0: time, the judge in the Lindsay Clancy murder trial has ordered jurors to resume their deliberations after instructing them on what is required to convict a defendant.
1: If you evaluate all the evidence and you still have a reasonable doubt remaining, the defendant is entitled to the benefit of that doubt and must be acquitted.
0: The jurors have been deliberating for 6 days and have twice told the judge they cannot reach a unanimous verdict. Clancy is charged with murder in the deaths of her three children. The Massachusetts woman doesn't deny the killings, but she says she was suffering from postpartum psychosis at the time. Prosecutors allege she planned the killings and was therefore in her right mind. Power workers are busy today trying to reconnect thousands of homes and businesses after a violent storm swept across southern Ontario. Toronto bore the brunt of it. Expressways flooded, the subway shut down, tens of thousands left without power. City fire crews responded to more than 1,000 calls, the second highest volume in a single day. And that is your World This Hour. For CBC News, I'm Albert Della Tala.
2: I'm CBC meteorologist Ashley Brawweiler. It won't be as cold tonight for the island, with lows between 8 to 13 degrees and partly to mostly cloudy skies. Just a chance of a few showers for the west and the south. Generally cloudy tomorrow with the chance of some scattered showers, and highs will be in the upper teens and low 20s with light winds. Quiet tonight for Labrador. Lows will sit between 7 to 13 degrees, and then the chance of showers around Labrador tomorrow. Cooler as well. Highs will be in the mid to upper teens for most, except 9 to 11 degrees for the north coast.
3: Garvey Bailey and for Tom Power, welcome to Q. Imagine picking up a baseball bat for the very first time and hitting a home run. That's basically what Lana Condor did at one of her very first acting auditions. The role was in X-Men Apocalypse. Not bad. Lana went on to play the lead in the very popular rom-com series To All the Boys. Now she stars opposite Will Forte in the summer blockbuster Coyote vs. Acme. Lana, who was adopted from Vietnam as a baby, says she owes her success to her parents. She's here to tell us her story. Plus, Tyreek or Die makes club bangers that are inspired by everyone from Sean Desmond to Lil Wayne to Azalea Banks. He's here to share his story and unique sound.

0: Whether or not you believe in manifestation, there are a lot of people out there who swear by it. And the actor Lana Condor is one of them. So Lana was adopted from an orphanage in rural Vietnam and spent her formative years growing up on a quiet island just north of Seattle. Her dad also happens to be a Pulitzer Prize nominated journalist. And when she was growing up, she loved performing so much that she decided she wanted to become an actor. And that's where the manifestation part comes in. Lana visualized landing her debut role. She visualized getting the call from her agent, and then she did exactly that. She made her first film debut in X-Men Apocalypse, and then she manifested her role as the lovable lead Lara Jean in the popular rom-com film series To All the Boys. Now she's taking on a new challenge in the highly anticipated comedy Coyote vs. Acme. It's part of the Looney Tunes cinematic universe, and it blends live action with cartoons. In it, Lana Condor plays a young law intern named Paige who is trying to help Wile E. Coyote sue the Acme Corporation for selling him faulty products. Lana popped by the Q studio not too long ago to talk about it, and we ended up getting into all sorts of things, like how she'd fish for dinner as a kid. But first, I asked her what drew her to this role of Paige in Coyote vs. Acme. As you'll hear, her mom, who died a couple years ago, was a big part of it. That's where my conversation with Lana Condor begins.
1: Straight off the bat, when I got the audition, you know, at the subject line when it said Looney Tunes, I was like...
0: You were hooked then?
1: I mean, that type of IP doesn't come along a lot.
0: Yeah.
1: And it's very rare to, you know, get, at least for me, those type of opportunities. Mm-hmm. And so I was so, so excited. Just even before reading the script, just the idea of being able to be in the Looney Tunes world was just something that like felt... like almost unattainable. Huh. And that's why I was just like, oh my God, this is a project that I have to be a part of. And my parents, they were the ones who introduced me to Looney Tunes, and they loved Looney Tunes. So they were very, very excited. They were like, oh my gosh, like hopefully you book this. And after I had read the script, it was an instant click that Paige reminded me so much of my mom.
0: Like, oh, interesting.
1: Like, yeah, my mom, she was like such an optimist, like so chatty, an eternal, like she had eternal curiosity. Mm. She had like this optimism that at times could feel almost naive, but there was something so soft and beautiful about like her hope for the future. And that's kind of how I like, when I read it, I just thought of my mom. And so I sat down with Dave, our amazing director, and, you know, I pitched him why he should hire me. And I said, like, this is my mom, this is who she is. And this is what I would bring to the table. And so I think, you know, the answer is a two-part. I obviously wanted to be a part of this legendary IP, but I really wanted to do it for my family. Huh. And my mom actually passed away 2 years ago, so she wasn't able to see the film. But there's a lot of, like, when I watch the movie back, I really do see her, which is, like, so special. She feels preserved in time, and so... That's why I mean, that's why I really love this movie, you know, aside from the fact that it's just a good movie. Yeah.
0: What a gift that is.
1: That's why I really wanted to do that.
0: That is such a gift to be able to, for your craft, the thing that you decided to do for a living, to deliver you something in return that is so real and so
1: totally
0: deep.
1: And not at all what I thought it would do.
0: Yeah.
1: But
0: what's your mom's name?
1: Mary. Yeah.
0: Nice.
1: Yeah. But it's just so exciting. And that's why it's like, oh man, we had to wait for so long. But now that we're finally here, oh my God, what a sigh of relief.
0: It's here. I've heard you also being inspired by Wile E. Coyote himself, who I should remind people, Wile E. is out here trying to capture the Roadrunner hunt for food, to eat the Roadrunner. But more importantly, Wiley is always failing at it.
1: Yeah.
0: Consistently. So what is it about Wile E. Coyote that you feel connected to or inspired by?
1: Yeah, inspired by, I think, is more of it. It's his, he just will get up and try again, even after so much failure. And also failure that is like detrimental to his physical and mental health.
0: Yes.
1: Like he got nuked. You know what I mean? So, yeah, but he wakes up every day and he thinks, hey, maybe today's the day that I'm going to get my goal.
0: Yeah.
1: And that is so inspiring. There's so many times in my, I try, and I'm a pretty optimistic person, and I try, and, you know, I was raised that way and I try and follow that. But like, God, there are some days, man, where you're just like, how am I going to get up and like grind and chase my dreams? And I love my dreams and I want my dreams, but there are just days where you're like, oh man, this is a tough one. And Coyote, he wakes up and he might be tired, but he's like, screw it, and goes full force with the day. And tries different ways too. Like he's, you know, the famous quote, like, what is it? Like you do something, if you do something over and over, expect different results, you're insane or something like that. Yeah. But it's like, I kind of think it's great. Yeah. I'm like, go Wiley. So yeah, he totally inspires me to just keep trying and not give up.
0: Yeah.
1: And I like it. I like to say that the fans that really got this movie made released.
0: Yeah.
1: I like to say that they are our Wiley.
0: They really are.
1: Yeah.
0: They really are. I want to go back to your childhood
1: okay.
0: a little bit. So you were born in Vietnam, adopted into a lovely, lovely family, American parents. Some of your formative years were in Whidbey Island, right? In Seattle. Could you paint me a picture of what life was like growing up in that, a really interesting place is Whidbey Island. Tell me about it.
1: God, it was the best. Whidbey Island is a farm island. Mm-hmm. It's in the Pacific Northwest. It's in the, it's about 30 minutes like outside of Seattle by ferry.
0: Okay.
1: So we're talking small island in the middle of nowhere, incredibly rural, like the definition of rural. And my dad, we were living in Chicago prior, and my dad, I think he just like, he was like, wait, let's just slow down. Hmm. Let's just like raise our kids as kids. And like have them play in the dirt and climb trees and, you know, muck horse stalls and, you know, just be more in nature, I think. And so he moved us. And I think my mom's side of the family was like, you're insane. You're going to an island in the middle of nowhere. That's crazy. But I spent 6 years of my formative childhood there. And it was the greatest, to this day, I think it was the greatest time of my life. It was so slow.
0: Mm-hmm.
1: It was so peaceful. Oh my God, we would throw crab pots into the water off the dock before going to school. And then after school, we'd go back to our crab pots. We'd take the crabs. We'd go home. My mom would boil them up. We would literally, sometimes we'd just be like, you want to just go to the beach and fish for salmon? Huh. We would fish, get a fish, eat it. Like it was very, very, I think, wholesome.
0: Yeah.
1: Sea to table.
0: Yeah, sure. That is like sea to table before people thought it was a trendy thing. Like that is a real thing. You know, I read about your ballet career as a kid, that you were really into ballet and, you know, and at the same time you're, you know, like you had this life of fishing for dinner for the family. But it sounds like your parents supported you in whatever it was you wanted to kind of throw yourself into, helping you to pursue whatever you wanted to pursue. Can you tell me about that? Is that that's what it looks like on paper?
1: Totally.
0: Is that how it was?
1: Oh my God, yes. I mean, I think that's what, like my dad, his mantra in life is, the way that he raised me was greatness is coming.
0: Yeah.
1: And so and that can be kind of a double-edged sword, because you're like, I'll find myself like being like, oh man, is it ever going to be enough? Like, is greatness just around the corner right when I, and so then maybe I don't see that maybe what I'm doing right now is great, because I'm like, oh, maybe something better is up on the way. But I bring that up because for my family, greatness meant anything in any occupation, in any capacity, whether it is in, you know, being in movies, or simply, have you found your happiness? Are you happy? Because then that would be great too. So like, yeah, they supported me in everything. They challenged me, and there was always times where I really wanted to quit so many different things. And they pushed me and gave me, honestly, the best childhood I could have ever asked for.
0: Yeah.
1: Especially from where I came from. Like, I'm from Vietnam. I'm adopted from Vietnam, and I was from a very rural part of Vietnam too. And my parents had, they'd actually gone all through China to try and find their babies, and that didn't work. So they went to Vietnam and changed my life, obviously. I love them, and every part of who I am is
0: that.
1: Yeah,
0: of course. I'm Garvey Bailey. You're listening to Q, and you're in the middle of my conversation with American actor Lana Condor. Lana stars in the new Looney Tunes movie Coyote vs. Acme, and we've been talking about how her parents inspire her as an artist. Lana was adopted from rural Vietnam by an American couple. They encouraged her to try out whatever she was curious about. That's when she got into dance. But something still felt like it was missing. So I asked her about coming to the realization that she wanted to pursue acting. And that is where our conversation picks up.
1: I really do love entertaining people. Mm-hmm. I've always loved it. And that's why, and my, you know, entry into that was just through dance.
0: Yeah.
1: I was a very, very serious dancer. I spent more time dancing than anything else. But I really, I think to be quite honest, I was, the physical toll was really kind of a lot. You know, it's really easy in the dance community to have, you know, certain, some body dysmorphia and some, you know, it's really hard. You stare, you're, you know, leotard tight all day long, staring at yourself in a mirror for 8 hours straight, you know? So I think I was starting to kind of get a little bit of that, and the dancing of it and that joy kind of was going away, but I still wanted to perform. And then I realized, I was like, oh my God, like I can still perform. And now, oh my God, now the fact that I was a dancer has helped me in my job more than anything, because the physicality is just everything. And I do a lot of action. And so that really, really, my ballet background really helps the action. Mm-hmm. But like, I think I just realized, oh my God, I can still entertain people, and I can like use my words instead of just my body.
0: But look, you start acting, and literally within a few auditions, you land your very first role, which also happens to be in a major franchise, the X-Men franchise. How does getting a call like that, how does at that point in your career, like, what are you thinking?
1: Career, by the way, there's no career.
0: Yeah, exactly. Exactly. Like, what? I just wonder that initial feeling, what that must have been like.
1: Yeah.
0: To get that call. It's like, guess what?
1: It's the life that you kind of mapped out for yourself.
0: Right.
1: Is going to be different, potentially. You know what? So I was auditioning for X-Men Apocalypse the first semester of my senior year. Mm-hmm. And I was not telling my school, because I was having to leave school a lot to do these auditions, to do these callbacks, to do these, you know, sessions. And so I, for 3 months, I think I was auditioning for them, for X-Men. And for 3 months straight, every night before I went to bed, I literally visualized, like, feeling the phone in my, you know, pocket vibrating and picking it up and say, and it being my team. And I visualized hearing them say, Lana, you did it. You booked it. And I swear to God, I visualized that every single night for the 3 months that I was waiting. And I was in math class and I feel my phone buzzing. And, you know, who's calling you unless it's your parents or my secret agent?
0: Yeah.
1: And I felt my phone buzzing and I excused myself and I went to the bathroom and I picked it up. I said, hello. And it was my agent, my manager. And they were like, are you alone? And I was like, no, I'm around every single person I know. I'm at school. And they were like, okay, well, you have to go somewhere private. And so I was just like, okay. And I just walked off campus. Uh-huh. I just walked off. I was like, I just knew. So I walked off campus and they said, Lana, you booked it, but you cannot tell a single soul until the press release comes out, but you booked it. And I like, I know this sounds crazy. I mean, I fell to the floor. I was like freaking out, but I also kind of knew it.
0: Yeah.
1: I just knew it. Like I just, it was the, I attest that sort of mentality also to my parents.
0: Yeah.
1: But and then I went back into the math class and I didn't say a word. And I kept that secret for about like a month and a half. And then I was on a senior retreat and the press release came out and all my friends saw it on their phones. They didn't even know I was auditioning at the time. So they saw the, and then I left school very quickly after and went to go film. And never looked back.
0: And off you go. Just like that. Off you go. And then

0: idea that I was potentially the first Asian American female lead of a rom-com. Hmm. Like okay. So obviously what crossed my mind was that, and why I wanted to do Tall Boys so badly, one of the many reasons is at the time, rom-coms didn't come to women that look like me.
1: Right.
0: You know, especially, okay, let me caveat that with the lead of a rom-com doesn't come to women like me. I will get cast as the best friend till the day is done. Mm-hmm. But like, you know, I don't get those leads. So I remember when I got, I was on an airplane and I thought to myself, what do I want to do next? Mm. And I was like, I'm going to do a rom-com. And I literally, it was like, I just manifest. I was like, come on. But I saw Tall the Boys I Loved Before, the audition come into my email again. And it had nothing to do with being the first. It was just genuinely like, oh my God, there is a rom-com in my inbox and they're asking me to audition for the lead. Done.
1: I want to just bring it back to the film for a moment.
0: Sure, yeah.
1: As I say goodbye to you, which is so sad because I could ask you a million questions. Paige is a character in Coyote versus Acme who is, I feel like she's a lot like you. You say that she's like your mom, but I get this thing that Paige is a lot like you. Driven, doesn't take no for an answer, pushes as hard as she can. How much of Lana did you bring to Paige?
0: The not taking no for an answer is a real thing.
1: 100% you.
0: It's really 100% me. Here's the thing. I'm a Taurus. So my first quality is stubborn. Yeah. And so I think that something about Paige that's just so great is like, you know, some might call her stubborn, but like I think stubbornness can sometimes have like a negative connotation, right? But I also think like you can use your stubbornness as power. And I think in many ways, like, the stubbornness is very Lana. Every time you say no, I'll be like, okay, let's talk this through. But yes, here's why, you know? And so maybe that, like that kind of, yeah, just the stubbornness is probably me. Yeah, it's all me.
1: It's all you. Well, I want to thank you for bringing Paige to the screen because she is a delight. The movie's a delight. You are a delight.
0: You're a delight. Are you kidding me?
1: You're a delight. Thank you so much for being here. It's been a lot of fun.
0: Thank you for this conversation. You're awesome.
1: That was American actor Lana Condor. She stars in the new Looney Tunes movie, Coyote versus Acme. It's in theaters right now.

play some new music for you right now. Ruby Waters is a singer-songwriter from Shelburne, Ontario. She started busking and performing in bars when she was only 13 years old. Don't tell the cops. And since then, she's had quite a bit of success. She's played the biggest stages in Canada, was nominated for a Juno a few years ago. Ruby is highly considered an artist to watch. Her name often shows up on many of the best of lists that you might have seen floating around. She's got new music out. It's called Get a Grip, and this is how it goes.

You know, every musician that I've ever had the pleasure of talking to always mentions a crossroad. You know, we all have them. A time when you're heading in one direction and boom, you decide to change course. Maybe you remember when Alanis Morissette went from pop princess to a rock icon. That's the story of Tyreek or Die. He grew up in Scarborough, surrounded by his boys and surrounded by hip hop. But at home, he was listening everything from pop star Sean Desmond to rapper Lil Wayne to Michael Jackson. Now, those diverse influences stuck. And then he heard Azalea Banks, who, if you know her music, she mixes rap with electronics. Her sound is raw and it's pretty edgy. And Tyreek realized that he could make any kind of music he wanted on his own terms. As an adult, he became immersed in Toronto's underground rave culture. He began to blend rap and electronic influences to create something unique. This is what it sounds like now.

0: Tyreek or Die joined me in studio to talk about growing up in the projects in Scarborough and share his story and music. Here's our conversation. Tyreek or Die, welcome to Q.
1: What's good? That was a cool intro.
0: Did you enjoy it?
1: Yeah, I like that. That was like super cool.
0: Oh, man. I have to congratulate you on the new EP.
1: Thank you.
0: A handful of lovely, lovely tunes.
1: Thank you.
0: I wonder what it's like to hear some of the music once, you know, once it's out of your hands and heading out into the world. What's that like?
1: That's a great question. One, it's a great feeling, you know, because it's like you're seeing an idea that started from your brain turn to this thing that you could hear and vibe to. When you see other people vibe to that, it's like, whoa, this is crazy.
0: Yeah.
1: You know, like the fact that, like, you know, we have so much people, different people vibing with this and we're connecting and bringing so much people together. That is a over the top feeling that, like, when you're in the booth just creating, or at least me, like, it's, I'm not really thinking about that yet, you know?
0: Yeah.
1: So, yeah, it's a very beautiful feeling, sometimes overwhelming. A good overwhelming feeling,
0: but still overwhelming.
1: Yeah, you know, like, yeah. You know, so yeah, it's a very cool feeling, and I just love the fact that it connects with a lot of people.
0: I like that too. I want to take you back to Scarborough for a minute, because the music people are hearing from you at clubs these days is very different from the way you started out. I want you to take me back to where you grew up, which is Galloway.
1: Mm-hmm.
0: Not just Scarborough, but Galloway. Let's be specific, right?
1: The G-Way, yeah.
0: What kind of music were you listening to back then?
1: I was okay listening to, like, a lot of, like, pop or, like, you know, like, a lot of the indie rock stuff. And my mom's was playing, like, Michael Heavy in the crib. A lot of Usher.
0: Nice.
1: You know, so I grew up listening to a lot of pop stuff when I wasn't around my friends. But obviously around the dogs, like, that's what I'm listening to, like, the Weezy, the Gucci.

0: for anything that was on 106.
1: Yeah.
0: You know what I mean? But, nah, shout out Much Music back in the day. They had a couple tracks, some Canadian tracks, like, what was that? It's the pop guy. It's not Shawn Mendes.
1: Shawn Desmond?
0: Shawn Desmond. Whoa. Shawn Desmond went platinum in the crib.
1: Yeah, Shawn Desmond was massive.
0: Yeah,
1: massive.
0: He was
1: still
0: sick.
1: Yeah. Electric.
0: Flowrider and like the Pitbulls, they went platinum in my iPod headphones, but like only me. I'm not telling nobody that I'm gonna say that. Right.
1: Well, because at the time, you're also rapping with a group of 11 other guys. You called yourselves Great Minds.
0: Yeah, GM.
1: GM. Can you just explain, like, when I saw that, I was kind of picturing kind of a Wu-Tang kind of vibe. Can you explain to me how it would work with 11 guys?
0: So, like, I could say, like, think of us, like, as a writing hub or
1: a collective kind of thing?
0: Yes, you know,
1: yeah,
0: like,
1: okay.
0: we would link up under one roof and just bounce ideas off of each other,
1: mm-hmm.
0: you know, whether it's just freestyling or like writing songs as, you know, like a group, or like some of us would be writing and other people would be recording. Other people would be playing games, you know, again, just like a hub space.
1: Mm-hmm.
0: So with that, like, we end up just creating so much different or so much art that we were able to build our first EP or our first mixtape.
1: Okay.
0: And
1: would you rap on the same tracks, like, all together, or it would be just different?
0: Like, yeah, sometimes we had, like, I don't think we ever had the full 11.
1: Okay.
0: Right?
1: Okay.
0: But very similar to Wu-Tang, though, where it was, like, sometimes we'd have, like, four members on one song.
1: Mm-hmm.
0: Then we'll have, like, three members, or, like, then we'll have, like, two other guys on there, you know, like.
1: So it sounds to me like it was a real learning experience.
0: Heck yeah. Heck yeah.
1: So eventually you start doing your own thing, though. I mean, like, going from, you know, your collective to it's just you. So you did, like, this interesting turn where you start blending rap with, like, more electronic influences.
0: Uh-huh.
1: Can you tell me about how and when you got started thinking about mixing these things together?
0: I love this story. So remember earlier, I mentioned, like, I was listening to, like, a bunch of pop,
1: mm-hmm.
0: you know, but it didn't really, like, click to me until I heard this girl named Azealia Banks.
1: Oh, yes.
0: Yeah. I remember she had a song called Licorice that I seen on Much Music. And I'll never forget, she used or she sampled a Nicki Minaj flow over this house beat. And I was like, no way we can do that. I heard that and I was like, whoa, I did not know we could do that. And that's a black woman too, so I'll never forget that moment. It struck a spark, or like it lit a spark in my brain, but I didn't act on it yet. Years go by, my dog Ace, mm-hmm. Aaron, who was also part of GM,
1: mm-hmm.
0: but he's one of the first members that said, guys, I'm just going to be a producer. Shout out my boy Ace God. He's still producing and DJing. He's really my DJ to this day. Early, he hits me and he goes, yo, I'm going to start making house music.
1: Hmm.
0: Right? Imagine a guy who goes from rapping on dance beat or rapping on hip hop beats and all that is now making house beats, you know, and that to me was, like, again, the Azealia Banks moment. I was like, yeah. Whoa.
1: Now, I'm wondering about this new culture now that you're a part of.
0: Yeah.
1: And what it felt like to walk into this different world that's very different from the way that you were rolling before as a musician.
0: Yeah.
1: Were there preconceived notions about what it was going to be like to be in this underground culture now? This culture of, you know, whatever you want to call it, rave culture, underground, club culture. Did you feel any misgivings about entering into that world completely?
0: Yeah, at first I, because again, like at first I didn't know that it existed, you know, coming from like the hip hop space, which is like pretty different than the rave scene in Toronto, you know? So, yeah, but again, like the rave scene accepted me with open arms.
1: Right.
0: To the point where it's like, yeah, like we started throwing our own raves, you know? We started giving back to the rave community, doing free events. Yeah, just little things here and there, which to me is like a thank you. Because, yeah, like this is, to me, like one of the most beautiful underground scenes.
1: I want to play some music now.
0: Yeah.
1: You have a new single.
0: Uh-huh.
1: It's called Chanel off the new project. This feels electric. The song has such a great energy.
0: Thank you.
1: What do you remember about making that song?
0: I was in the studio, me, John, and AO Beats. Funny enough, first move, one thing I always do in every session is I put on like a fashion show in the background, you know what I mean? Just so I can get like some inspo. Cause I make music, I call myself like fashion house sometimes,
1: okay.
0: You know what I mean? Like you can do a little model walk to my music.
1: Right.
0: So yeah, I put on a little fashion show in the background. Shout out my boy Dom Diaz who put me on that idea. Yeah, I have that going in the background, but this particular session we had the Chanel show.
1: Oh, okay.
0: Literally, I'm watching the girl rock Chanel go down the stairs, or the model. I'm like, that girl rock Chanel. And like what I do before I go on the mic, I would record like a little freestyle demo in my voice memos.
1: Okay.
0: Right? So I remember like the first thing I said was, that girl rock Chanel. Right? So that's how I got that first little bar. But from there, I was like, yo, I want to make a song now where like I'm shouting out all the popular brands, you know, like what brand... Like, you know, like, what are the lit girls wearing right now or the hot girls wearing, you know? So, and I was like, okay, we got Chanel, we got Louis, we got Cromart on her booty. Okay, you know what? We're cooking right now.
1: And then next thing you know,
0: this
1: there
0: is a song,
1: is.
0: Right? Going back to what we said earlier.
1: I love it. Yeah. Okay, this is what I want you to do for me.
0: What?
1: Can you just introduce yourself and introduce the song?
0: Hi, my name is Tyreek Adai, and you are about to enjoy Chanel by me.

0: S. Tyreek or Die with Chanel. His latest EP, This Feels Electric, is available on all streaming platforms.
1: Okay, this is Sonny Rollins, the jazz musician, and I'm talking to Tom on Q, and we're having a great moment here together. And that's Q. Thank you.
0: You know, for a certain generation of Canadians and people around the world, the following clip might bring back some core memories.
2: Gavin, here's a casserole.
3: Why? Because you don't know how to communicate with me? Because my mom is dad?
2: Something like that.
3: Mosquitoes only live for one day, you know. So if they skip breakfast, I guess they had a bad childhood. If death is the great teacher, what about my science teacher, Mr. Gorgonchuk? Who, when you leave the fan on, his ears whistle.
0: That's a bit of Bruce McCullough from his groundbreaking sketch comedy series, Kids in the Hall. In that clip, he's playing the precocious and verbose kid, Gavin. Just one of the many characters that helped cement the kids and Bruce as one of our country's most celebrated comedic performers. And while Bruce's career evolved over the years to more work behind the camera, directing episodes of shows like Schitt's Creek, Saturday Night Live, Brooklyn Nine-Nine, Trailer Park Boys, and Tall Boys, well, you can find him right now back on stage. This time, it's for his one-man play, Dark Purple Slice, which is a musical comedic journey into the darker side of life. Bruce spoke with guest host Talia Schlanger about the play and how there's a lot more to it than a stage show. It's also an overview of the story of his life. Here's a bit of their chat.
4: I am a real humanist, and I always have been. And people always think I'm this dark little effer. But like, you know, and I like I tell a thing in my show, which is true, which is everything in my show is true, which is I saw a woman once in red glasses get splashed by a bus. And she said to no one in particular, but it's my birthday. And I say, I think about that every day because it crushes me. And so those sorts of things, they crush me. Like I'll be watching a commercial and I'll start crying or, you know, there's a couple stores that we go by that no one ever goes into. And my son and I, and I won't say the name of them, but we talk about it every day. And they say, Dad, give it a rest. I'm sure they're okay. So like the little injustices that we all go through and our loneliness, it's, you know, there's a line from my show that people respond to, which is, ever get so lonely that you go to the dentist just to be touched? And that ain't a joke. That's just an observation. Yeah. But why is that like the biggest laugh in the show? Because we're all so hurt and wounded and we need each other and we love each other. That's what the show's about.
5: And just looking for connection, right?
4: Without question.
5: Yeah. You just called yourself a dark little effer. So those are not my words. But I want to go back to when you were like a little dark little effer. Yeah. Is there a moment in your life or like a movie or a person that you can remember first hooking you into this sort of dark humor or the little peculiarities of life?
4: Well, my dad was pretty, you know, he was pretty dark and he would say dark things and he was a terrible alcoholic, right, as they all are. Oh, some are good at it, I suppose. No, I just remember getting laughs with dark humor early on.
5: Yeah.
4: And then I remember once saying, at school, it's like, can I have an extra sandwich? Do you know that my mom left me? which is true. My mom left when I was 7. This was the old days. This is the early 70s or late 60s. I wasn't allowed to have a picture of her or talk about her. So I would process my grief by making a joke about, can I have an extra sandwich?
5: My mom left me.
4: Yeah.
5: So. Oh my God. As a kid, were you disturbed by that? Or were you sort of like, okay, I got to get through this. So I'm just going to be funny about it.
4: I don't know. Like it was a time no one ever checked in on kids.
5: Yeah.
4: And to be quite frank, like I used to put myself to sleep by banging my head on the headboard of my bed. And I look back on it now and say, wow, that kid, first of all, is probably autistic. Like I have ADHD, the worst, which is why I get so much done. But No, it was, I had a terrible childhood, as did most of the kids in the hall. Mine was, I think, the worst. Well, Kevin McDonald's was pretty bad. His dad would tell him, you'll never amount to anything, that kind of stuff.
5: Have you guys ever ranked it, gotten in an order of who had the worst childhood?
4: Yeah, I think his was the worst, and Mark's was the best because his dad was a diplomat, and they had money.
5: How's he even funny?
4: I don't even know how he's funny, but he's the best, yeah.
5: That's true. So by banging your head against the wall to go to sleep, or the headboard, to go to sleep, just to soothe yourself or to
4: yeah, I guess
5: out,
4: so. I guess so, yeah. And why didn't no one ever ask, hey, what's that banging coming from my son's room?
5: Truly.
4: Yeah.
5: Everything okay in there?
4: Yeah.
5: Wow. This is connected, I think, in many ways to your work on Kids in the Hall. And I want to play a clip from the show if I can.
4: Would you please, huh?
6: Bruce has something that he'd like to say to everyone. Go ahead, Bruce. Hi. Go on, Bruce. Hi.
7: Just do it, Bruce. Come on.
6: Okay, you asked me.
7: I would like to.
6: Yeah, I'll just do it.
7: Fine.
6: I'll do it. Just go. Dave Foley, ladies and gentlemen. Just do it, Bruce. Just, you're wasting a lot of time. Bruce McCullough would like to say, Bruce, please.
7: I'm sorry I caused all that cancer.
5: Yeah.
4: See, we had said I was the cause, that we knew what caused cancer in a writing session that came up.
5: Oh, really? Yeah. Is that how it happened?
4: That was the setup for that.
5: Right. Yeah. So this is the setup that we see. Then you come out, you apologize for causing cancer. Some people laugh.
4: Yeah.
5: What is it about a joke like that that you think not only appeals to kids in the hall, but to wider audiences?
4: Well, because everybody knows somebody who has had cancer. Mm-hmm. And, you know, the best part of that is I throw away check your spleen, Dave, as I leave the stage. But because I think we all do it, you know. And I also, you know, I sort of perhaps famously did a character called Cancer Boy.
5: Right.
4: You know, oh, my marrow is low. There's no hope for me. As we're going to the Brain Candy reunion reading in San Francisco tomorrow. I think because people have to get through these terrible things, and I think it helps.
5: Yeah.
4: And I love my cancer boy, and you know, so I'm not doing it to be cruel. I'm doing it those poor cancer kids. I can't, you know, I love them all.
5: Yeah,
4: you know, and so I think that's why I do it. And I've heard from people who've had cancer, or their children have had cancer, that they love that, that they can laugh at this dark thing that they're going through.
5: Because you have to. You referenced Brain Candy. That's what Cancer Boy is, a character from that film. Yeah. And sort of famously had a mixed reaction, where some audiences and even some movie executives were really bothered by this character. What do people miss about the joke when they have a reaction like that?
4: I think they just recoil, because they think and this is the point of my show, I'm not making fun of cancer boys. I'm partnering with them. I'm trying to get us through it. And the thing that the best part of me doing Cancer Boy was, I remember talking to an executive who wanted to cut it, who had put some money into the film. And I talked to him for about an hour, and I was sweating and everything. And I said, this has to be in because my mom died of cancer. And of course, my mom did not die of cancer. She had 7 heart attacks and lived into her mid 80s. So I lied to get it into the film. And I'm saying to all you young artists, if you have to lie, do it.
0: That was a bit of Talia Schlanger's conversation with Bruce McCullough. You can hear the full combo on our podcast feed right now. It's Q with Tom Power. Bruce is on tour with his one-man show, Dark Purple Slice. 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

We've got time for one more song before we get out of here today. Nameless Friends are a band based in Toronto, and as their name suggests, every band member performs under a pseudonym, like bassist number 5, drummer number 7, guitarist number 3, and so on and so on. 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This is one of their songs. It's called Clara.

Bryant's Nameless Friends with Clara. You can catch them on tour at a venue near you. 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And that is it for Q today. Tomorrow on the show, Emmy Award-winning actor and writer Bob Odenkirk. You might know him from Better Call Saul or Breaking Bad. Well, he plays a small-town sheriff who discovers a big secret about the town in his latest film, Normal. Bob Odenkirk will be here to talk about being an action star in your 60s and how risk is a through line throughout his career. If you want to get in touch with the show, we are on Facebook, Q with Tom Power. We are CBCQ on Instagram and TikTok. You can email us, q at cbc.ca. Our YouTube is Q with Tom Power. I'm Garbu Bailey, sitting in for Tom Power. I'll catch you next time.

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1: Oh, that's a good question. 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
0: The CBC News is next, and then it's the current review.
8: I'm Paul Hunter. Some experts say the controversy around renaming Lake Ontario is overshadowing real concerns about the future of the Great Lakes. We'll talk about the impact of the Trump administration on water quality and Canada's water sovereignty coming up on the current review.
9: From CBC News, the world is sour. I'm Neil Kumar. Toronto and southwestern Ontario are recovering from a series of fierce thunderstorms on Wednesday. They caused massive flooding, wind damage, and knocked down power to tens of thousands. Xian Desjardins has more.
10: Cleanup crews in Toronto facing days of work this week. The storm toppled trees onto cars and houses, ripping up gas lines and downing power lines.
11: I've never experienced this before.
10: Roberta Gray has lived in the area for some 50 years. Her house is okay, but her neighbor's property covered in downed trees.
11: I saw the tree had come down and the pole and everything.
10: Toronto Fire Chief Jim Jessup says they responded to nearly 1,500 calls in 24 hours.
12: That is the second largest call volume day in the history of Toronto Fire Service.
10: Including water rescues and even workers trapped on scaffolding. One Environment Canada climatologist is calling it Ontario's worst storm of the summer. The GTA, its bullseye. Xian Desjardins, CBC News, Toronto.
9: In Ontario, voters have now casted their ballots in three provincial by-elections as the polls closed at 9 p.m. Lorinda Redicom tells us more.
13: Opposition parties have tried to make these by-elections about Premier Doug Ford's record, bringing up spending by the PC government, such as the $30 million private jet purchase and thousands of dollars on Toronto hotel stays by MPPs. Ford and his government are focusing on the trade war. Over the weekend, the Premier also unveiled a Lake Ontario sign in the by-election riding of Hamilton East, Stony Creek. Today, saying the $25,000 it cost was worth it.
14: $25 million of free advertising all throughout the U.S.
13: He spoke at an event that looked like a news conference, but with no media invited or told in advance.
14: Thank God we don't have the media. No questions, no answers. We're good to go.
13: Tonight, in all three by-election locations, the PC events are closed to the media. Lorinda Redicom, CBC News, Toronto.
9: The BC Conservative Party appears to be bleeding members. Nine MLAs have quit caucus in the past 3 weeks, citing concerns about the direction that new leader Carolyn Finley is taking with the party. Tanya Fletcher reports.
15: Under Carolyn Finley's leadership, I couldn't continue.
16: In a wave of departures, MLA Donegal Wilson announcing yesterday she's joining the exodus out of the BC Conservative Caucus.
15: I couldn't look British Columbians in the eye and say, yes, I support this leader.
16: Hours later, another.
17: Well, everything just kind of came to a head over the last couple of days.
16: MLA Scott McInnes, now the ninth MLA to quit in the past 19 days. Hamish Telford is a political scientist with the University of the Fraser Valley.
18: She wants to have a more ideologically pure conservative party. The more liberal-minded members of our caucus are leaving.
19: I don't know what's happening with the Conservatives.
16: The party's implosion is good news for Premier David Eby, who just months ago was grappling with a plummeting approval rating. When asked today whether his NDP government is considering calling an election.
19: It's an incredibly volatile time. I won't rule anything out.
16: Tanya Fletcher, CBC News, Vancouver.
9: A leader in the fight for women's rights, Gloria Steinem, has died. The former journalist wrote about feminist issues starting in the 1960s and eventually co-founding Ms. Magazine. She talked about her reporting in this clip from a 1968 CBC interview.
20: I suppose I'm a product of my time and perhaps just conveniently ahead or to one side of it so that it makes it easy to write. But it's important now to know things. You have to push your intelligence as far as it will go, but it's more important to understand things.
9: Steinem also helped launch groups advocating for women's rights. She also assisted in the formation of Take Our Daughters to Work Day in Ottawa.
21: Okay, here comes the money.
9: That's Tiff Macklem, the governor of the Bank of Canada, unveiling the new $20 bill. It's the first one with an image of King Charles. The portrait is surrounded by a floral and leafy design to represent His Majesty's interest in the environment. And that is The World This Hour. For CBC News, I'm Neil Kumar.
3: I'm CBC meteorologist Ashley Brawweiler. It won't be as cold tonight for the island, with lows between 8 to 13 degrees and partly to mostly cloudy skies. Just a chance of a few showers for the west and the south. Generally cloudy tomorrow with the chance of some scattered showers, and highs will be in the upper teens and low 20s with light winds. Quiet tonight for Labrador. Lows will sit between 7 to 13 degrees, and then the chance of showers around Labrador tomorrow. Cooler as well. Highs will be in the mid to upper teens for most, except 9 to 11 degrees for the north coast.
8: Hello, I'm Paul Hunter, and this is The Current Review on CBC Radio 1. Coming up, the future of the Great Lakes. We'll talk about the impact of the Trump administration on water quality and what the Lake Ontario fight reveals about Canada's water security and sovereignty. Then, the fourth episode of the CBC podcast Dirtbag Climber. But we begin with Canada's ER crisis. If you've had to spend any time in an emergency room this summer, I'm going to guess you had a long wait. Summer used to be a time when ER staff got a little bit of a break with fewer patients with colds and flus to care for, but not this summer. ER staff across the country are reporting flu season levels of illness and warning about system collapse. It's a reality that has ER doctors calling once again for significant changes. I've got two of those physicians with me now. Dr. Noam Cates is a staff emergency physician at St. Boniface Hospital in Winnipeg. Dr. Brittany Ellis is an emergency room physician in Saskatoon and a representative of the Canadian Association of Emergency Physicians. Dr. Cates, I'll begin with you, if you don't mind. I mean, describe it for me. What's the summer been like in your ER?
4: I think to sum it up, I would say relentless. And I wouldn't say that this is a new feeling that we've been experiencing. I think that this has been the standard that we see, at least within the emergency departments in Manitoba, for months, if not years at this point. So it's been a struggle.
8: So what kind of waits are we talking about? What the waits that patients have been dealing with?
4: Routinely, we see 15-hour waits in Winnipeg at the center that I work. So that's a standard day for us when you come. And I would say that that's been ongoing for about months at this point.
8: Routinely. That's
4: routinely.
8: I can hear the frustration in your voice. I mean, you know, in this country, we often try to, you know, sometimes it seems like things are being overstated, but is it fair to say that the system is close to collapse? Is that an overstatement?
4: Well, I think first and foremost, it's important to say that when Canadians across the board access care, when they're able to get access to that care, I believe that that care is exceptional. I think if the system was functioning, we wouldn't be having this conversation now. So when we talk about close to collapse, I think that the fact that across the country, we're seeing the general feeling of struggle that we are all experiencing, that the current system as it stands is not functioning in the way that represents the health equity that we all expect in Canada.
8: You've also said, I think you told the Globe and Mail that this is the end, this is a quote, I think, from you, this is the end state of what people have been warning everybody about for years. You stand by that?
4: Absolutely, right? And I believe that this is not a surprise. Since I entered into medicine, I started med school in 2008, we've been talking about this silver tsunami, or however you would like to term it, but we know we've had an aging population that's been coming for some time. And not only are we seeing people who are living longer, but we're seeing people with multiple illnesses who are sicker when they present. And often people who live longer require living facilities when they're no longer able to live independently. And I don't believe that the planning met the need based on that aging population and complexity of illness.
8: Dr. Ellis, from your perspective in Saskatoon, what's the summer been like in the ER where you work?
5: I think I can just reflect back what Dr. Cates is saying, both, you know, in Saskatchewan, but also just nationally. What we're hearing is that, you know, hallways remain to be full. We're not getting that normal reprieve that we sometimes get over the summers, that patients are waiting extremely long times. There's no privacy. You know, we're having to patrol our waiting room boards, trying to find the sickest patients all the time, which adds up. It adds up to frustrated patients. It adds up to difficulties with maintaining staffing, both as physicians, nursing, healthcare aides, all the important people that work in emergency departments. And, you know, I kind of atone it to the statement that it feels like death by a thousand paper cuts sometimes. You know, there's so many small things going on that are leading to really, really big and important outcomes for our patients, for our healthcare system, and for our providers.
8: And I do think it's important. I think Dr. Cates made the point that the care is good once you get it, but it's that wait, right? So Dr. Ellis, I mean, can you put a number on it? What kind of wait times are you seeing for patients?
5: You know, I think it's important to highlight that patients wait a variety of times. You know, we do occasionally see patients waiting 8, 10, 12 hours, potentially not quite to the extreme that Dr. Cates is describing, but you know, these are patients who haven't been properly assessed, who we don't know what is going on. We don't know if they are going to be the next one to experience a really bad outcome like collapsing or even death. And so it's not just about the individual wait times. It's about, you know, the risk that's going on in those waiting rooms and how we're trying to manage that.
8: So what's behind it? I mean, what's the cause of this? And I'd like to hear from both of you on this, but Dr. Ellis, why don't you pick it up first? What's at the root of this?
5: I think it's truly, you know, a multifactorial cause. Dr. Cates did allude to the fact that, you know, we know there's shortages in other areas of care, which is having downstream effects and coming back to the emergency department. So just like when we talk about overcrowding in the emergency departments and patients not being able to move from our departments into inpatient beds, the same kind of reasons are contributing to patients coming to our departments in the first place. And that has to do with the entire system of care, with access to primary care in a time-efficient manner, with access to home care, with access for older adults who require long-term care to have access to long-term care. So without all of these systems and more coming together, the one point and the one place that is always open is the emergency department. And so patients will find their way there.
8: Dr. Cates?
4: Yeah, I think Dr. Ellis has sort of hit the nail on the head here. But the important point is the emergency department's dysfunction across the board is a representation of a systems problem. So rather than focusing on the emergency department as the fix, I believe that focusing more on the downstream issues that are leading to the dysfunction that we experience is the most important thing. And one of the best ways that I think it was ever put to me is when your sink is clogged, the answer isn't building a bigger sink. And I think a lot of the solutions that have been focused on to this point are focusing on how are we going to make the emergency department hold more patients or function more optimally. But the reality is it's just getting patients out of the emergency department so we can actually see these what we call undifferentiated patients, meaning if somebody comes in with chest pain, we don't know if they've come in with a pulled muscle or if they're coming in with a life-threatening problem like a heart attack or tearing of the big arteries like an aortic dissection, which is time-sensitive and life-threatening. So like Dr. Ellis has said, you know, we are constantly just looking for the needle in the haystack. The problem is even if we discover them, it's hard to find a place where we can actually provide that care to them.
8: I mean, I got to say, you both sound, I don't know, I mean, not defeated, but beaten down by all this. There's a kind of a forlornness, if that's a word, in your voices, it seems to me, as a result of what you're encountering all the time. Dr. Cates, I wonder, is there a moment or an incident particular that stays with you from this summer?
4: I don't think that there is one moment because they all blend together and the challenges that we face seem to be constant. And I think the term that's more important than defeated is demoralized. Mm. And we see that amongst majority of our colleagues at this point, which was reflected in a recent study that showed, you know, 1 out of 10 emergency physicians in this country has left emergency medicine. And that's not a choice I think anybody has made easily at all. I think we all love this job and we believe in our system and we enjoy providing care to our patients, and that's meaningful to all of us. And when you're not able to provide that care, that's when you experience things like moral injury. And when that happens on a daily basis, it becomes harder and harder to actually function as a physician that's providing the care optimally that we all believe we should provide to our patients. So that's what becomes harder and harder as a sustainability element to keep doing the profession that we all love.
8: Dr. Ellis, how do you feel? I mean, on that, have you been able, in your view, have you been able to provide the care you want to provide for your patients?
5: You know, I would have to say no. And I think that that's a really important point. I think the thing that Dr. Cates is trying to highlight that really, you know, comes out to me is that we're all here to do the best that we can. We all want to care for our patients. We all want patients to have good outcomes. And that these wait times that you're discussing, they're not just a mere inconvenience. You know, when we talk about 4, 6, 8, 12, 15 hours, we know that with those increased stays, people die as a result of those. There's good evidence to show that an older adult staying in an emergency department overnight has an increased risk of dying while in hospital, that very same admission. We know that patients are undergoing harm as a result of the conditions in the emergency department. And so I think that, you know, every person you see, knowing that that is the case, it really does take a toll on your wellness and your ability to feel like you're doing the job that you were trained to do.
8: In the little bit of time we've got left, let's move to prescriptions. Dr. Cates, what needs to change?
4: Well, I think this has been highlighted by many people who are smarter than me. So the Canadian Association of Emergency Physicians had a report penned called the Empower Report that described a lot of these solutions. I think we need to be able to move people out of the emergency department. So we need better staffed and open beds on the admission wards within the hospital. We need the ability to move patients who no longer require acute care out of the hospital. So that includes things like respite care, assisted living, personal care homes or nursing homes for people who are no longer able to live independently. And we need to provide patients outpatient care to prevent them from worsening and requiring the emergency department. So a one-stop shop solution, which is what the emergency department has become, has proven to be ineffective in the current state that we operate in Canada.
8: And Dr. Ellis, last word to you.
5: I also think, in addition to what Dr. Cates is saying, is that we need a better understanding and more reported outcomes regarding what is happening in our emergency departments and in our hospitals. We need the public to be more aware, and we need people to be more accountable to what we're seeing. If, you know, there's a saying in emergency medicine, if you don't take a temperature, you're not sure if there's a fever. And if we're not actually looking at what is happening through data, we can't effectively manage the problem and begin to come up with solutions.
8: Well, to both of you, thanks. It's a tough time. But I think everyone that you encounter is surely grateful for the work that you do. And thank you for taking the time with us today.
5: Thank you for the conversation. It is an honor to be an emergency physician in Canada.
4: Agreed. Thanks for having us.
8: Dr. Noam Cates is a staff emergency physician at St. Boniface Hospital in Winnipeg. Dr. Brittany Ellis is an emergency room physician in Saskatoon and a representative of the Canadian Association of Emergency Physicians. As hospitals across the country are dealing with higher patient volumes, many emergency rooms are looking for solutions, including the Scarborough Health Network, which runs three hospitals in the Toronto area. Dr. Myrendra Ravichandran is the Deputy Chief of Emergency Medicine at the Scarborough Health Network. Briefly, tell us, what have you done to reduce wait times in your ERs? When a patient walks into your ER, I mean, what does it look like in terms of the process for them?
1: Firstly, I wanted to address some of the comments by my colleagues as well. And I think the frustration that they are experiencing is something that we all feel and we all do experience, I think, throughout the country. That being said, we started this process in our department a few years ago, just coming out of the pandemic. And some of the work was done during the pandemic as well. And what we tried to look at with our model is to flip some of the things around so that the wait times that many patients experience at the front before, you know, some of the what was described by Dr. Ellis and Dr. Cates all that time that's spent up front is the time, is the most dangerous time for the patient, where we don't know what's going on with them, they don't know what's going on with them. And those are the risky periods during that wait where if something goes wrong, we don't have any answers. So what we tried to do was move everything to the front. So we have our clinical team, including the physicians and nurses, closer to the triage assessment period, physically and process-wise. So what this allows us to do is start things like blood work, imaging, treatment earlier in the process, along with the assessment happening much earlier in the process. So when the patients do wait after, it's with a purpose of either having been treated or having had their blood work drawn, waiting for results, or imaging ordered and waiting for that to happen. So that's it from a patient experience perspective, from a patient risk perspective, has significantly improved things for us. And from a experience perspective for physicians and nurses as well, again, walking into a department with 40 patients in the waiting room is frustrating, and it kind of tells us what that shift is going to look like. But being able to look at it as kind of a more segmented process where things have started to happen and we can see how to move patients through the department has allowed us to objectively reduce wait times, but also subjectively improve patient experience. And that's been reflected in the patient experience surveys as well for our patients in Scarborough.
8: So have you been able to measure the difference, like in terms of wait times?
1: Well, yes, of course. So we've had significant changes in terms of Ontario Health measures wait times for all of our all hospitals, and they put out rankings. So two of our hospitals jumped into the top five in terms of rankings. We've managed to, so the metrics that we, Ontario Health often measures, looks at the 90th percentile, but when we look at even break it down further at our Birchmount site, 70% of our patients will see a physician within, in less than 2 hours. And that's important for us because, again, that's what reduces the risk for the patient and reduces the risk for physicians and nurses to know that, you know, something is in the works, something is happening, so that we have answers much earlier in the process. The idea of, you know, having these patients sit and without, they have no idea what's going on. They're obviously scared. They're concerned. That's why they're waiting 8 hours, 9 hours in the waiting room, because they want some reassurance or answers when they leave.
8: So you're seeing some obviously positivity there, and I think you're listening to Dr. Cates and Dr. Ellis, and we were toward the end of that talking about not just the challenges, but what needs to be done. What is your answer on? I mean, you've made some progress, but what else has to change?
1: I think this is an ongoing issue. It's easy to make changes up front, but it's also much more difficult to sustain unless that system is supported long term. I think what we've managed to do in our department has been a whole organizational initiative. From top down, we've had support from our senior leadership team, but all the frontline workers. Everyone has an understanding of what we're trying to do. And that involves also other departments as well. We've had to get buy-in from our diagnostic imaging teams, our internal medicine surgery teams, because as my colleagues discussed earlier, the difficulty is the downstream issues often reflect on us. So if we don't have buy-in and a process improvement that involves the whole organization, it's very difficult to make a change just in the emergency department. Building a bigger one or changing the department on its own in isolation is not possible to make a change in any of these metrics or any of these patient experience things that are important to patients as well.
8: I

0: obligation to get it done.
1: Thank you. We've got to run. I hate running out of time, but we just did. Thank you, doctor. Appreciate your time.
0: No problem. Thanks for having me.
1: Dr. Mayurendra Ravichandran is the Deputy Chief of Emergency Medicine at the Scarborough Health Network. I'm Paul Hunter, and you're listening to The Current Review.
2: We have beautiful Lake Ontario here now, but we're going to change it with just a pen to the Lake of America. Lake A-M-K-I-E. Lake USA. We're going to call it Lake USA, Lake USA.
1: That, of course, is not Donald Trump, but the great and hilarious Mark Critch from This Hour has 22 minutes. But the American president's executive order renaming Lake Ontario is not just a laughing matter. Experts say it's also become a distraction from the serious threats the Great Lakes face. Since Trump took office, he has called BC a giant faucet, and he's weakened cross-border agreements that protect our shared waterways and lakes. I'm joined now by two guests who've been watching this very closely. Gail Kranzberg is a professor emeritus and former lead of engineering and public policy at McMaster University. She's in Mississauga. And Daniel McFarlane is a professor at the School of Environment, Geography, and Sustainability at Western Michigan University. He's with me in studio here in Toronto. Gail, begin with you. You've said in an interview that, quote, these are dangerous times for our waters. What do you mean by that?
3: Thank you, Paul. They are dangerous times. The notion that the U.S. could conceive of owning part of a lake is completely counter to the regulations and agreements that we have together with the U.S. Great Lakes states and the province of Ontario and Quebec. The weakening of environmental regulations, the cutbacks of the National Oceanic and Atmospheric Administration's ability to monitor currents, climate, ocean, the Great Lakes are like an ocean, the safe vessel passage, all of that is gone now. And a lot of Canadians worked with NOAA on modeling the future state of the lakes based on a changing climate. That ability has been curtailed. So we have more pollution, inability to predict the future of the lakes. This collegial collaboration that we've had for decades and decades and decades seems to be gone. American scientists, federal scientists are told not to talk to Canadian federal scientists or any other scientists, frankly, outside of the country. So the and even trying to keep Asian carp out of the Great Lakes, which would be a devastation to our multi-billion dollar fishery, has been put on pause, where the Army Corps of Engineers was building the Brandon Locks dam to prevent Asian carp from getting in, and that's been put on hold. So a whole series of firings and cutbacks and deregulation affects the waters of the Great Lakes, starting in the States, but the waters move into Canada, and it affects our ability as scientists and policymakers to coordinate our activities and protect the waters of the Great Lakes.
1: And Daniel, for our listeners, I mean, you live and work in Michigan right now, but so that we all know, you're Canadian. For those who don't know, I mean, I think we kind of take the Great Lakes for granted in a way. You look at these giant bodies of water and think, yeah, everything's going to be fine. But there are regulations that govern the lakes. Can you walk us through some of those?
4: Right. So in many ways, the starting point is the 1909 Boundary Waters Treaty, which creates the International Joint Commission. So that's a bilateral body between the two countries, which is, you know, supposed to act independent of their respective governments and make decisions in the best interests of, say, the Great Lakes. I mean, off and on in the first half of the century, that was more about resource development, cooperation for the sake of building dams, canals, things like that. But that's become environmental protection to a much greater deal in the second half of the 20th century. So the signing of the Great Lakes Water Quality Agreements, first one in 1972 and then superseded by one in 1978 that we still have in place, that creates the areas of concern and RAP programs, which Gail is an expert on. And we also have some other relevant things in terms of the Great Lakes Compact that's on the U.S. side and the companion agreement that they signed with Canada. And that's supposed to govern and limit how much water can be diverted out of the Great Lakes, because that might be one of the potential concerns here about why Trump is doing this with Lake Ontario. Is this a move towards trying to, you know, abscond with water to send it somewhere else in the United States?
1: Are these laws, though? I mean, can they just be torn up? Like,

0: How does it, what are the implications of having that organization and the various treaties and things?
1: Right. So the Boundary Waters Treaty is, as the name suggests, a treaty. So a formal diplomatic treaty between the two countries. Either country can give notice and leave the treaty. And to be frank, Donald Trump could probably just ignore the treaty and the International Joint Commission. And there's not really a whole lot of repercussions. I mean, that's much of what's been going on in the United States. Anyway, he just doesn't follow custom. If you don't listen to the Supreme Court, who's going to make you if you don't want to? So it's problems like that where you can just go ahead and override them. And if there's no teeth to stop it, that's a problem.
0: Gail, I mean, shocker, since he's taken office, Donald Trump's done a lot, Daniel was noting. How would you characterize his approach to regulations specifically around water?
2: Well, he's weakened the Clean Water Act, which was a precursor to the Great Lakes Water Quality Agreement that Daniel was just talking about. He has used economic strife and humanitarian need as reasons for his tariffs. I mean, he could say there's humanitarian need for Great Lakes water down in Florida and abscond the compact and forget about the compact. And the governors and the premiers, as much as they may fight, may not be able to stop that if that construction could happen. So there's this disdain for regulation, there's disdain for collegiality, for cooperation. We've been cooperating on the Great Lakes for over a century, and nobody ever imagined that would stop because it makes perfect sense for the governments to protect the waters of the lakes, because that's protecting a multi-trillion dollar economy of the region if you have the waters healthy. That supports the fisheries, it supports industry, it supports employment, it supports recreation and tourism. It's the third largest economy in the world if it was its own nation. And to ignore that and think that you could go your own way, sounded like a song there, that you can just go your own way and do what you wish with the waters of the Great Lakes, ignores and insults our tribal nations, our indigenous nations in Canada, this deep insult in terms of changing Ontario to an American name, ignores the over 400 years that it's been called that by our indigenous nations. So there's a whole group of rights holders and stakeholders and shareholders who've been participating in protecting the waters and trying to make the lakes great. And this is a reversal of that by cutting back, eliminating enforcement opportunities, weakening the United States Environmental Protection Agency, practically decimating the Great Lakes Environmental Research Lab and all the great monitoring work that they do. If you don't monitor the lakes, you can't understand them, and that's been cut. And so Canada cannot do that alone, and it's not as though we ever have been. We cooperate on monitoring the lakes. We say, okay, this is Lake Erie year, and we'll get all our vessels on Lake Erie, the American vessels, Canadian vessels, and we'll sample Lake Erie 1 year and we'll get a comprehensive look at that. If Trump decides to walk away from that, there's a massive gap in our understanding, and if you can't understand them, you can't manage them. So these treaties can be ignored, as Daniel said. There was some reference to just getting out of the Great Lakes Water Quality Agreement altogether. And frankly, a lot of the U.S. federal scientists who've been working on the Water Quality Agreement have been given marching orders about what they can and cannot say to their Canadian counterparts. And that means our understanding, and I keep repeating myself, we need to understand the lakes in order to protect them and in order to protect health, wildlife, everything, the economy of the region, the social well-being of the region. And all of that is up in the air and completely unknown. And this renaming thing takes us into this nonsense conversation about can he do that, can he not do that, and oh my gosh, it's terrible. At the same time, let's focus on what's really going on, which is deregulation and pulling back and ignoring the imperative of protecting the waters of the Great Lakes. That's what's real. The name, it doesn't matter. What's real is removing the protections we've worked so hard for decades on in order to make the lakes great.
0: Daniel, I mean, I think it's fair to say that Trump's view broadly on not just on this matter, but on industry is the less regulation, the better. right? And we're seeing this play out as Gail was describing in many ways. So you live in Michigan. I said you're from here, but you live in Michigan. What's the view from that side of the border looking at the lakes?
1: Well, interestingly, I think Canada has a much stronger attachment as a nation to the Great Lakes, but I've never been in a political jurisdiction that had more affinity for the Great Lakes than Michigan. So the outline, the silhouette of the Great Lakes is on every second car bumper sticker. It's on shirts. So there's a real love for the Great Lakes since all of Michigan, the side of one little squiggle on the border with Indiana, is entirely in the Great Lakes watershed. So it's very important economically, culturally, and just a real key part of Michigan's identity. But at the same time, as I've said, I think Canada, the Great Lakes are much bigger part of the mythology and founding ideas and the development. I mean, I argue in the book, Canada maybe doesn't become a separate nation if not for, like, Ontario and the St. Lawrence River.
0: What about Ontario then? I mean, like, what's your assessment of the provincial government here vis-a-vis the Great Lakes?
1: Well, that's part of the story is we're focusing on Trump, but it's not as if Canada has been doing a good job at the Great Lakes either, and Ontario specifically. In fact, the Ford government has probably been horrible on the environmental file and pretty bad for the Great Lakes, not getting as much attention as Trump. And Ford is standing up to Trump, but on environmental regulations, there's a lot to be desired as well.
0: You mentioned, Daniel, the International Joint Commission, IJC is what it's in the trade known for. I mean, let's unpack that. And Gail, I'm going to come to you on this as well, just a little bit. I mean, it's supposed to be neutral, right? Is it?
1: I mean, it's set up to be neutral. There's been a number of times in its history it hasn't been because each side gets to appoint, you know, an equal number of Canadians and Americans, as those are generally presidential or prime ministerial appointments. The idea is that they will, you know, function in the best interests of whatever the issue is at hand and take both sides of the border into account. But there have been times where it gets politicized. It certainly would appear that's the case here. I'm basing that not so much on what has happened in the IJC, but just knowing how Trump operates and who he's appointing. Look at who he's got his ambassador, who's also from West Michigan as well. So I'm pretty sure he has the intention of politicizing or using this, but he also seems to be just avoiding it, perhaps, too.
0: Gail, what do you think about the IJC in the age of Trump?
2: It's an interesting question. I was recently in front of the commissioners, and the U.S. chair said, we are impartial. We need to speak what our advisors are telling us. We have a science advisory board. We have a water quality board. They're providing us advice on what needs to be done to enhance the Great Lakes, what the governments of Canada, United States, and others need to do to improve. And we need to speak to truth to power. And then there was an initiative to look at what, you know, climate change is forcing people to leave their places, to come to places that are more of a haven. And the Great Lakes are seen, except for some coastal communities, as more stable than places that are consumed by fire or flood. And so there's a climate migration working group that I said yes, because I work on climate migration and what it might mean for the Great Lakes and are prepared for it. And then I'm invited to the working group, and the name has been changed to take the word climate out altogether. Hmm. It's hazards. And like, so clearly the commissioners are sensitive to getting their head up there, being visible, and maybe pushing an issue that the Trump administration doesn't want to deal with, and they risk having funding cut, right? They're funded. The U.S. side is funded by the U.S. government, the Canadian side by the Canadian government. And the more you aggravate this person, the more he's going to come back at you and be, you know, and bully you into doing what he wants you to do. So I'm a little uncertain about how strong that resolve is that we will speak truth to power when the word climate has been sanitized from one of the major pieces of research that one of their advisory boards is doing. It's a very troubling and uncertain times, and it's understandable because that's a lot of money, that's a lot of people that are employed, particularly in the Windsor office, which is the Great Lakes regional office. And if you are going to annoy the president and he says, why am I even giving you money? Then you shut yourself down. And that's a very possible future.
0: Speaking of words, I think I said earlier in this, that we talked about Trump calling, and let's get away from the Great Lakes for a second. but when he called the water in BC a giant faucet, right? The thing with Donald Trump is he'll say things, you think, what's he talking about, right? And then, but it's almost like there's a reason, like he's hinting at where he's going to go down the line. And I wonder what the concern, Daniel, is when you hear things like that in terms of Canada's water sovereignty.
1: Right. And I mean, that seems to be something he's targeting. I made the mistake, especially in the first Trump presidency, of not taking him as seriously about what he actually said. He actually has a pretty decent track record of indicating what he's going to do and then doing it. But he does this a lot, sort of floats these trial balloons that are meant to probe what's the response going to be. Maybe if there's enough blowback, then they retreat from it. But with BC specifically, and it's about the Columbia River. So the Columbia River, a treaty was signed between the US and Canada in the 1960s. What that does is allows flood control downstream in the United States. Canada provides some of that reservoir storage for flood control. And of course, it's about producing hydroelectricity. A massive amount is produced in the Columbia River Basin and some of the other Pacific Northwest rivers. So there's been schemes going back to the Cold War about replumbing the continent, whether that's to the north, to the Great Lakes.
0: Replumbing,
1: interconnecting. Huh. So to build canals to take water, say, from Lake Superior out to the West Coast, to the Great Plains, things like called Grand and Nawapa, both, jargony acronyms for these engineering schemes that would have, some of them involved damming James Bay up at the bottom of Hudson's Bay to collect that fresh water that's coming in, turn it into, it'll be all fresh water, then divert it west and southwest onto the prairies and then down to the United States, because we've got, there's a crisis going in the U.S. of people moving where there is no water. Hence some of the attraction to the Great Lakes as a climate haven. I personally don't think there's a lot of potential for the Great Lakes as a climate haven. I was at a conference in Rochester earlier this year where we were pointing out all the problems of seeing it that way. But it's hard to ignore the fact we've got a lot of water in the Great Lakes Basin and relative to the amount of people, and or apparently it seems like we have a lot of water, but it's all doing something ecologically and has a function. So there's a real desire to send it out west, and it's been cost that prevented that before, as well as some regulations, but I could see things changing. Maybe the only upside is that type of replumbing, aside of being very expensive, would take a long time. Couldn't be done, I don't think, within his current presidency, but I'm also taking very seriously the fact that he seems to be going after another term.
0: Sounds nuts, man. And we've seen what's happened with the collapse of the trade talks as a parallel, where things can go, no pun intended here, south, pronto. Gail, not to get too over the top here, but like, what's at stake? Should, if cross-border cooperation on water collapses, give us a brief vision of where that leaves us.
2: I can't imagine cross-border collaboration ever collapsing, because we've got the Great Lakes governors and the premiers, and they have a vision for the economy of the region that depends on the integrity of the waters. And they are very committed to a collaborative, a blue-green economy, which is built on water excellence. The Great Lakes St. Lawrence Mayor's initiative also has mayors from all over the basin, Canadian, American, also committed to the integrity of the waters of the lake for their people, for social well-being, for health, for economy. So I never see it collapsing. But what I do need to point out is that, yeah, we have a lot of water and maybe not a lot of people, but that water is glacial ice melt. That's what it is. It's a swimming pool. It's a swimming pool, Paul. And if you start opening the drain in a swimming pool and you don't pour water back on top, you start to lose volume. And the lakes get maybe 1% renewed every year. So if there was a notion that, well, you've got plenty of water, let's just take the water from the Great Lakes and plumb it out as Daniel was describing it, you eventually destroy the lakes. I don't think you'll ever get to the Aral Sea, which is bone dry, but you will destroy the lakes and the ecology of the lakes, and the ecology of the lakes supports the economy of the lakes. I'm optimistic that the governors and the premiers will push back really, really hard, as they did when Trump wanted to kill the Great Lakes Restoration Initiative, which is a $400 million restoration initiative. And the governor said, no way, Republican, Democrat, didn't matter. That's money in our communities. That's economy. And so there's a voice there to protect the lakes on both sides of the border.
0: And I see Daniel nodding here. So I'm going to say, on that bit of optimism, thanks to both of you today. Appreciate the chat.
2: You're welcome.
1: Thank you, Paul.
0: Gail Kratzenberg is a professor emeritus and former lead of engineering and public policy at McMaster University. She was in Mississauga. And Daniel McFarlane is a professor at the School of Environment, Geography, and Sustainability at Western Michigan University. He's also the author of The Lives of Lake Ontario, An Environmental History. He's with me in our Toronto studio.

0: I'm Paul Hunter, and you're listening to The Current Review. Throughout the summer, we've been bringing you the best of CBC podcasts. Today, we continue Dirtbag Climber. It investigates the unsolved homicide of a rock climber found dead in Squamish, BC. Here's episode 4 with host Stephen Shua.
1: Hello?
2: Hi.
1: Hello, yes.
2: I'm trying to reach Dave Bridger.
1: Dave Bridger speaking.
2: Hey, Dave, it's Brian McWilliams from New Hampshire Public Radio.
1: Oh, okay. Hey, what's up?
2: I wanted to talk with you for a story I'm working on.
1: Oh, what story is that?
2: A story looking at amazing internet products and, I guess, the whole spam operation you got going.
1: Spam?
2: Well, you know, internet-based advertising.
1: I'm not sure what that is.
2: What do you mean?
1: A spam. I'm not sure what that is.
2: I think you know what spam is.
3: Technology journalist Brian McWilliams is trying to keep his cool while on the phone with this guy, Dave Bridger.
1: Well, I don't know really what you're talking about. I mean, I work at McDonald's. I'm a manager.
2: Oh.
1: So I'm not sure what you mean about emails. I mean, we do have some specials. I mean, burgers, $3 today. Yeah, I don't even know anything about computers. Well, what is a website?
3: It's 2003, and most everyone in the world knew what a website was. And there's no doubt that Dave Bridger did, too.
2: I guess I'm just reaching out, and it sounds like you don't, you know, you'd rather just sort of hide behind this veil of the McDonald's thing, but it'd be cool to hear from you directly.
1: Yeah, well, you're talking to me.
2: Yeah, but you're just, you know, you're giving me a bunch of BS, so, it's sort of funny, but there's nothing, you know, nothing real here, so.
1: Yeah. Well, good talking to you.
2: Well, I hope we can talk again.
1: Okay, bye.
3: McWilliams and Bridger would talk again. They'd end up talking a lot. And McWilliams would find out that Bridger loved being in the mountains and playing chess. He'd find out that he grew up in the suburbs of Boston. And, most importantly, he'd find out that Dave Bridger was not his real name.
1: I don't like people to know my name.
3: McWilliams would learn that Dave Bridger's legal name was Davis Wolfgang Hawk. After failing to rally white supremacists in Washington, D.C., Hawk embraced the next chapter of his life, online. And understanding this period might be key to tracing the patterns of his final undoing, because it's his actions in this era that would make Hawk fabulously rich and lead him up to Canada, where he would meet his end. I'm Stephen Chua, and this is Dirtbag Climber from CBC's Uncover, Chapter 4, Spam King.

0: Computer people call it getting spammed, unwanted email. Since the internet revolution began, marketers have discovered email as a way to target consumers. It can be infuriating and embarrassing.
1: Spam. We all know it. We all hate it. But I think it's important to take a moment to break down how it worked in the early 2000s, because it was relatively new and very hard to police. Brian McWilliams was a technology journalist at the turn of the millennium, writing for outlets like Wired, and the subject of spam was a specialty of his. Here he is explaining how it worked.
2: The system sort of depended on the fact that it was mass marketing. It wasn't target marketing. You know, it wasn't find an audience that has, you know, is interested in your product and get your ads in front of them. It was blast out millions of emails to everybody on the internet and hope that you would get like a half of 1% response, because that would be enough, you know, to make some good money.
1: And so that's what spammers like Davis Hawk would do every day. Send out millions of emails, hoping to get a bite.
2: Basically, you would just either buy a mailing list with hundreds of millions of email addresses on it that somebody had somehow put together by going around the internet and scraping, you know, message boards and basically stealing people's email addresses. Or you would just randomly generate email addresses. You could just send out a bunch of emails, even to addresses that didn't exist, and you might hit some addresses that did exist. And that's what it was all about.
1: Here's how it was reported on CBC at the time.
3: Every day, shooting through electronic networks, 7 billion email messages speed around the world, covering just about every topic.
1: But it wasn't just annoying messages pushing bogus or embarrassing products. Criminals were also using spam as a way to illegally distribute prescription pills or run stock market schemes. In 2003, the spam economy was booming. Junk emails were running rampant. And McWilliams was writing a book all about it entitled Spam Kings. In it, he reported on all sorts of email horror stories, including one soccer mom in Ohio who received over 100,000 unsolicited emails in 48 hours. The only problem with his book was that it didn't have a main character yet. But then one day, he got an email.
2: One day in May of 2003, I got just a series of spams from this company called Amazing Internet Products, which were advertising a bunch of junk. And because I had some chops as a sort of an internet sleuth, I tried to track down, you know, where are these spams coming from? Who sent them to me? And I was able to figure out that it actually came from a company that was located about 20 miles from where I was living.
1: Dave Bridger, a.k.a. Davis Hawk, was the perfect subject for his book because his company, Amazing Internet Products, was indicative of how spam senders at the time operated, sending out millions of annoying emails every day and cashing in on it.
2: They had made $300,000 in the course of that month, just based on the order logs that I saw. That was one website. You know, and they would be managing multiple websites at any given time.
1: But to get to this pinnacle of spamdom, Davis Hawk had to start from the bottom. In the summer of 1999, Hawk's life prospects were slim. His time as a neo-Nazi leader ended when his planned March on Washington failed spectacularly.
4: Just so I make sure I have the thing down right about the March on Washington. So you booked it out of there before the day of the march itself?
5: Technically it was the day of the march because it was about 3 a.m. In the middle of the night.
1: Membership fees to his Knights of Freedom website were drying up. His parents had stopped supporting him. He was out of work and out of money. So with his life in shambles, Hawk headed back down to South Carolina and held a fire sale online. In the life of Jesse James, no experience is wasted. As neo-Nazi Davis Wolfgang Hawk, he learned a lot about internet marketing while flooding forums and chat rooms with his hateful views.
2: Because he had dropped out of college at the time to support himself, he was selling Nazi paraphernalia on the internet, on eBay.
1: Hawk took everything he learned from being an online Nazi and brought it over to the spam game.
4: And on eBay, you're basically selling off like the Nazi trinkets?
5: Yeah.
4: I mean, was it knives and jewelry and stuff?
5: Yeah, basically.
1: But this was not exactly spamming. This was just selling stuff on eBay. Actually, he may have never gotten into spamming had he not been a little lazy and a lot spiteful.
2: He realized you could effortlessly market and sell products online from your own little trailer in South Carolina.
1: While Hawk was trying to get this off the ground, he moved around a lot. It's harder for people to come after you when you don't stay in one place for too long. He lived in South Carolina, North Carolina, Tennessee, Vermont, and Rhode Island, with occasional dips in New Hampshire and Massachusetts, where he held P.O. boxes. By his side for most of this was his girlfriend from the Nazi days, Patricia, and their two dogs, Nemesis and Drayton, that Hawk claimed were half-wolf. It was a funny existence. She would make some side cash teaching karate in whatever town they'd landed, while Hawk would keep refining his spam abilities, constantly making adjustments and adapting. For one, he started to spam only on the weekend.
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0: Traditional songs, acoustic sounds, hip-hop, R&B, the dance floor-filling beats of electric powwow, and everything in between. Explore the diverse sounds of contemporary Indigenous music from across Turtle Island and around the world. On Reclaimed, right after the news.
3: From CBC News, the world is sour. I'm Neil Kumar. The Prime Minister is highlighting some key requirements that he says must be met to reach a trade deal with the U.S. This comes after Canada walked away from negotiations 2 weeks ago. Mark Carney also says the agreement must be stable and credible.
4: Our position is clear. We need to retain the right to protect and promote the French language, Canadian culture. We need to maintain our ability, our sovereignty, to conclude trade deals with other countries. There needs to be some stability and credibility, if you will, to an accord so that we would have a most favored nation elements to the accord.
3: Speaking in Thunder Bay, Carney also emphasized his priority to build in Canada and make trade agreements with other countries around the world. There has been considerable pushback in Canada and other countries in connection to the development of data centers in the age of artificial intelligence. Some of the main concerns have been over the amount of local water and electricity these new giant centers will use. But speaking in Markham, Ontario, the Federal Minister of Artificial Intelligence and Innovation, Evan Solomon, says building new data centers can be combined with responsible regulation.
5: Data centers must create local benefits. Companies must engage host communities and Indigenous rights holders early, understand their priorities, and show what will remain after construction ends.
3: Solomon says businesses must not pass on electricity costs to local people and must be accountable for water use. One of the 30 Canadian citizens and permanent residents reported missing after last week's flood disaster in Nepal and Tibet has now been found. The individual was unreachable because of communication outages, but made contact on Wednesday. No details have been released on the person's identity. The death toll now has passed 1,200, and almost 4,000 remain unaccounted for. Ontario's post-secondary students are heading back to classes with a crash course in government economics. As Michelle Song reports, the province has changed how money is handed out through OCSAP, the Student Assistance Program.
6: It's very little from the Ontario grant now.
7: When OCAD University student Kieran Riley Gill applied for the Ontario Student Assistance Program, OSAP, this year, he found out his grants were reduced. And to cover his tuition, he has to take on thousands of dollars in loans after Ontario made changes to the program.
6: I mean, my income is already currently way below the poverty line.
7: Last year, Riley Gill's OSAP completely consisted of grants, money he didn't have to pay back. It was a lifeline for his low-income family. OSAP is made up of both provincial and federal funds. Starting this school year, the province has changed the amount of grants students could get from a maximum of 85% to now 25%, with the rest being loans. The province says low-income students will have access to other financial aid programs, and it plans to invest billions into Ontario universities and colleges to elevate the quality of education. Michelle Song, CBC News, Toronto.
3: Gloria Steinem has died. She was a prominent voice in the modern feminist movement. Steinem challenged discrimination against women in the home, in the workplace, and with the law. Marta Gabrasasa has more on her life.
8: What we are talking about is a revolution.
9: A champion for women's rights starting in the 60s, Gloria Steinem took the fight from the home to the workplace to the White House. On Wednesday, she died in her home in New York City, leaving mentees like Shelby Knox in mourning.
10: You built the foundation that I have built my life and career on, and there will not be a day that I don't think about how grateful I am for what you taught me.
9: Rising up as an activist, she became a leader of the second wave of feminism.
11: We are the women that our parents warned us about.
9: Fighting for everything from equal pay to reproductive freedom.
12: Whether and when to give birth without government interference.
9: She kept fighting in her final years, protesting U.S. President Donald Trump's policies. One thing is clear, many hope Steinem's life lessons live on. Magda Gebrselassie, CBC News, Toronto.
3: And that is The World This Hour. For CBC News, I'm Neil Kumar.
13: I'm CBC meteorologist Ashley Brawweiler. It won't be as cold tonight for the island, with lows between 8 to 13 degrees and partly to mostly cloudy skies. Just a chance of a few showers for the west and the south. Generally cloudy tomorrow with the chance of some scattered showers, and highs will be in the upper teens and low 20s with light winds. Quiet tonight for Labrador. Lows will sit between 7 to 13 degrees, and then the chance of showers around Labrador tomorrow. Cooler as well. Highs will be in the mid to upper teens for most, except 9 to 11 degrees for the north coast.
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entering a new era of empowerment. That was Cook Islands Maori singer and multi-instrumentalist Jordan Rukai with Enemies. It's from his upcoming album, A Safe Place to Be Wild. And Jordan says that song has a playful, almost arrogant energy to it. But it's not from bitterness. It's from self-confidence. It's about rising above past dynamics and turning it into positive energy. And Jordan dedicated it to all the enemies of his past. I love that. This is Reclaimed. I'm Jared Marno, and I've got a ton of new music for you this week. You'll hear sounds from Wolfcastle, Bujara, and Choo Choo coming up, so stay with me. Cherokee and Filipina artist OK Tay has been on the Reclaimed radar for a minute now. She was one of our artists to watch in 2026, and she's making good on that promise. I want to play you a track from her very dope EP, A Changeable Feast. And I love the shuffling beat, guitars, and her dreamy vocals on this one. And she even manages to slide a rap verse in. Here's OK Taya, formerly known as Taya, with Catch Release on

beautiful instrumental collab from Kanaka Maoli and Maori musician Ruben Nielsen of Unknown Mortal Orchestra and Jared Mattson of The Mattson 2. That was American Eagle. You can find that one on their joint album, Fear. And Jared says, I woke up around noon, disoriented, half-dreaming. Music was playing, unfamiliar, fully formed, the kind of sound you assume belongs to someone else's life. For a moment, I thought I was still asleep, hearing music I wished I'd made. But then it hit me. Ruben was already awake in the studio listening back to what we'd made. We both knew it. There was something inevitable about the music, like it hadn't been created so much as uncovered. And we listened on repeat, laughing, just shaking our heads. Love that. Before that, you heard Shkwetmuk and Chalnuth hip-hop artist Kiva MH with Just Want You. You're tuned into Reclaimed. I'm Jared Martineau. Dan Sultan is an Eastern Aranda and Gurindji man with roots from the Northern Territory in Australia, and one of that country's most recognized and respected First Nations voices. I want to play you a single from his new album, Little Miracles, a record he says was like capturing lightning in a bottle. And this track is about setting down your burdens and finding true peace with your journey, a peace that for Dan means reaching ever closer to a kind of freedom. This is Forgiveness on Reclaim.

0: everybody. My name is Lindsay Montour.
1: Kia ora. My name is Tainui Stevens. I'm a Māori.
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from their excellent album Spirit. That rockin' tune was one of my favorite songs from Wampums with Could It Be? Wampums is the Mi'kmaq duo of twin brothers Chris and Greg Mitchell. And what I love most about their music is how warm it is. All that tape hiss, crackle, and saturation add subtle imperfections to their sound. But those imperfections are where the magic lives. I'm Jared Martineau, this is Reclaimed. And every Ruby Waters song feels like it arrives in one breath, fully formed. There's something so loose and relaxed about her music that even when she's singing about something heavy, like wanting to live underground to escape all of the hate in the world, her songs make space to let those dark and intense feelings wash away. Here's Ruby Waters with

very cool collab and remix from two of Australia's most exciting bands. That was electropop disco soul group Parcels, joined by Yung Lu Surf Rockers' King Stingray with Leave Your Love. Parcels were thrilled when King Stingray agreed to be part of the remix. And when they heard what King Stingray added, new lyrics in the Yolnu Mata language and didgeridoo, they got shivers and cried because of how much it made them feel connected to Australia, which always was and always will be Indigenous land. I'm Jared Martineau. This is Reclaimed, and you can listen to this show live from anywhere in the world. Just head to the CBC Listen app and click the local tab. Let's stay in so-called Australia now to hear another bright star in First Nations music. Bujaro was born just as the sun rose in Bundjalung territory in New South Wales, and he was given a name that fits not just how he arrived Earthside, but the energy he brings in his music. In the Bundjalung language, Bujaro means first light. And I want to share some of those good morning rays with you.

Kasturo Kornoda, Niwaksanoda, Kanyakehaga, Niwakahonjoda, Anoda Niwakitroda, Oswego Nidawagana, Dahna Sawada Hunsadats Niwi Clean, GCBC Radio Hne. Hi everybody, my name is Lindsay Montour, a Mohawk Turtle Clan from Six Nations of the Grand River Territory, and you're listening to

unexpected genre-crossing global collab. You just heard Taiwanese producer Disparity, Colombian-American singer Sofia Garcia, and Comanche and Oto multi-instrumentalist Olivia Comachi on the guitar and mandolin with Fantasia. I'm Jared Martineau. This is Reclaimed on CBC Music and Radio. You can find us across Turtle Island on SiriusXM and Native Voice One. Let's keep the global grooves flowing. This one brings together three amazing Maori artists, Lady Shaka, Ray, and Huya. And despite their homelands being all the way in Aotearoa, an early version of this song was first shared right here on Turtle Island at the International Indigenous Music Summit in Toronto. It's a dedication to all Pacific people to keep seeking joy. And it's probably one of the first tracks to bring together Pacific Afro House, Baile Funk, and lyrics in English and Te Reo Māori. So, Takahi, Kataki, Korihi, Arami, Korikori, Tinana. Stand, sing out, then shake, move the body. Here's Lady Shaka, Ray, and

0: bright new beat blast there from Choo Choo. That was Levitaton. He's a slept-on electronic music producer out of Onion Lake, Saskatchewan. And his releases come in waves. He can stay musically silent for long stretches, but when he does come up for air and decide to share, it's like all that pent-up creativity comes crashing to the shore. You can find that one on his EP, Harmonia. It's the second of many new projects that he's already dropped in 2026. I'm Jared Martineau. This is Reclaimed on CBC Music and Radio. Next up, I've got a new release for you from someone you should know, a Mi'kmaq rapper and producer from Pabino First Nation in New Brunswick that goes by Wolf Castle. But you might know him as a guest host of this show, Tristan Grant. He's joined on this one by two dope guest vocalists, Jessa Sky and indie rap vet Cadence Weapon. And like Wolf Castle raps on it, if you're native, you're enough. You deserve to exist as who you are. This is One in a Billion on Reclaimed.
1: It's so easy to feel alone, man. Like, alone. You're the only person in this world that understands. But it's not true. It's not.

I'm Jared Martineau. This is Reclaimed on CBC Music and Radio. You can listen to this episode again and all our past shows. Just head to cbcmusic.ca/reclaimed. Jessa Skye is a Nehyo and Métis singer originally from Treaty 8 and with strong ties to Treaty 6. And last year, she was one of four Indigenous artists selected for Reverie, SOCAN and CBC's Indigenous Music Residency Program. But I want to play you an earlier collab that Jessa wrote alongside another rising star, Native R&B, that's also from Treaty 6. Together, they capture a perfect mix of nostalgic vibes and future sounds. Here are Jessa Skye and Love with Since 95.

0: new artist on my radar with a prolific output, repping the Crow Reservation in southeastern Montana and the Ipsalugay and Sistista Nations. You're hearing DJ and producer That Kid Nova with myself and you. I love finding native artists that are making waves in the beat-making scene. And as you can hear, That Kid Nova is bringing finesse and soulful vibes to his sound. You can find this one on his album Heartbreaks 2. And if you like these sample flips, take a dive into the more than 30 albums, beat tapes, and other releases he's got up on Bandcamp. There are many worlds to explore. I'm Jared Martineau, and I hope you've enjoyed the sounds you've heard today. Drop me a line to let me know. Reclaimed at cbc.ca is our email. You can listen again anytime on the CBC Listen app. You can catch us every week on CBC Music and Radio, and you can find us across Turtle Island on Sirius XM and Native Voice One. Our show is produced by Travis Pereira, Spiros Georgiou, Lauren Hancock, Judith Lynch, and me. Join me again next week for more songs and sounds from across the Indigenous world. I'll see you then. Hi, Miigwech, and Masichiro for listening.
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3: Ms. Magazine co-founder Letty Cotton Pogrebin and Canadian journalist Michelle Landsberg share their extraordinary memories and their tears about their extraordinary friend, Gloria Steinem.
4: From CBC News, the world is Selwyn. I'm Neil Kumar. Toronto and southwestern Ontario are recovering from a series of fierce thunderstorms on Wednesday. They caused massive flooding, wind damage, and knocked out power to tens of thousands. Sheehan Desjardins has more.
5: Cleanup crews in Toronto facing days of work this week. The storm toppled trees onto cars and houses, ripping up gas lines and downing power lines.
6: I've never experienced this before.
5: Roberta Gray has lived in the area for some 50 years. Her house is okay, but her neighbor's property covered in downed trees.
6: I saw the tree had come down and the pole and everything.
5: Toronto Fire Chief Jim Jessup says they responded to nearly 1,500 calls in 24 hours.
7: That is the second largest call volume day in the history of Toronto Fire Service.
5: Including water rescues and even workers trapped on scaffolding. One Environment Canada climatologist is calling it Ontario's worst storm of the summer. The GTA, it's bullseye. Sheehan Desjardins, CBC News, Toronto.
4: In Ontario, voters went to the polls with three by-elections on Wednesday, and the results from the CBC Decision Desk show that the PCs will hold York Simcoe and Hamilton East Stoney Creek, while the NDP will hang on to Scarborough Southwest. Ontario Premier Doug Ford called the three by-elections in early August after three MPPs stepped down.
8: Under Carolyn Findlay's leadership.
4: The BC Conservative Party appears to be bleeding members. Nine MLAs have quit caucus in the past 3 weeks, citing concerns about the direction that new leader Carolyn Findlay is taking with the party. Tanya Fletcher reports.
8: Under Carolyn Findlay's leadership, that I couldn't continue.
9: In a wave of departures, MLA Donegal Wilson announcing yesterday she's joining the exodus out of the BC Conservative caucus.
8: I couldn't look British Columbians in the eye and say, yes, I support this leader.
9: Hours later, another.
10: Well, everything just kind of came to a head over the last couple of days.
9: MLA Scott McInnes, now the ninth MLA to quit in the past 19 days. Hamish Telford is a political scientist with the University of the Fraser Valley.
11: She wants to have a more ideologically pure conservative party. The more liberal-minded members of our caucus are leaving.
12: I don't know what's happening with the conservatives.
9: The party's implosion is good news for Premier David Eby, who just months ago was grappling with a plummeting approval rating. When asked today whether his NDP government is considering calling an election.
12: It's an incredibly volatile time. I won't rule anything out.
9: Tanya Fletcher, CBC News, Vancouver.
4: U.S. Vice President J.D. Vance answered questions at the White House on Wednesday. It was the first time in more than a month. Affordability and gas prices were among the topics, but questions about Iran dominated. Vance was asked if the U.S. war with Iran would be over by the midterm elections in November.
13: I wouldn't call it a war. Right now, there is no active shooting. I recognize there have been places where this has flared up. You're asking me a question like, when will the Iranians stop shooting at ships? I think the reality is, I don't know the answer to that question. You would have to ask the Iranians.
4: Vance was also asked about reports of a U.S. missile strike killing four civilians at a wedding in Iran on Tuesday. The vice president says U.S. officials are investigating but question the accuracy of Iranian state media. A leader in the fight for women's rights, Gloria Steinem, has died. The former journalist wrote about feminist issues starting in the 1960s and eventually co-founding Ms. Magazine. She talked about her reporting in this clip from a 1968 CBC interview.
14: I suppose I'm a product of my time and perhaps just conveniently ahead or to one side of it so that it makes it easy to write. But it's important now to know things. You have to push your intelligence as far as it will go, but it's more important to understand things.
4: Steinem also helped launch groups advocating for women's rights. She also assisted in the formation of Take Our Daughters to Work Day in Ottawa.
15: Okay, here comes the money.
4: That's Tiff Macklem, the governor of the Bank of Canada, unveiling the new $20 bill. It's the first one with an image of King Charles. And that is The World This Hour. For CBC News, I'm Neil Kumar.
16: I'm CBC meteorologist Ashley Brawweiler. It won't be as cold tonight for the island, with lows between 8 to 13 degrees and partly to mostly cloudy skies. Just a chance of a few showers for the west and the south. Generally cloudy tomorrow with the chance of some scattered showers, and highs will be in the upper teens and low 20s with light winds. Quiet tonight for Labrador. Lows will sit between 7 to 13 degrees, and then the chance of showers around Labrador tomorrow. Cooler as well. Highs will be in the mid to upper teens for most, except 9 to 11 degrees for the north coast.
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18: Good evening, I'm Chris Howden. This is As It Happens, the Midnight Edition. Tonight,
3: Wonder Woman Gloria Steinem is being remembered for her wisdom, wit, and optimism in the pursuit of equality. The co-founder of Ms. Magazine tells me it was an honor to see that feminist force up close.
18: Making second wave waves, Canadian writer and feminist Michelle Landsberg recalls meeting Gloria Steinem for the first time at a Toronto Planned Parenthood event and how she always made time for anyone working to further the cause.
3: For Anglos, a certain je ne sais quoi, for the first time ever, Elections Quebec will only mail out voter information in French, a move that is already causing a contretemps.
18: Barely changing their tunes, if at all, the body that collects royalty fees for Canadian musicians sues AI music generator Suno, alleging it is spitting out replicas of bangers like Skater Boy and then saying See You Later Boy without paying.
3: Divided into two camps, a Halifax woman living in an encampment was hopeful a recent court decision would qualify her for a higher income assistance rate. Then the government changed the rules.
18: And saying it about not spraying it. A PhD student tells us how he figured out the exact angle and rate someone's stream must hit a urinal to minimize the splash zone. As it happens, the Thursday edition, Radio presents a true whiz kid.

0: charismatic, kind, devoted, passionate. Just a few of the words people are using to describe Gloria Steinem, a woman who once said, empathy is the most radical of human emotions. The journalist, author, and feminist activist was one of the most recognizable and powerful voices of the feminist movement. She dedicated her life to fighting for women's equality, speaking about gender-based violence, and the push for reproductive rights. She was also a co-founder of Ms., the first mainstream American magazine created, owned, and run entirely by women. Among its early writers were the likes of Alice Walker and Toni Morrison. Gloria Steinem died yesterday. She was 92 years old. In 1987, she talked to NPR's Fresh Air about the struggles she faced trying to write about women's issues.
1: Even before I began to think about anything that might be called feminism or to question the structures that women encountered, I and lots of women could not write about political subjects for the existing magazines. We were thought to be the experts on food, makeup, babies, and celebrities, but that was pretty much it.
0: The late Gloria Steinem speaking to NPR in 1987. Letty Cotton Pogrebin is the co-founding editor of Ms. Magazine. We reached her in Stockbridge, Massachusetts.
2: Letty, when you hear her voice on a day like today, what do you hear in it?
3: I hear in it a member of my generation who looked at the world and saw what was wrong with it in so many respects. And she was able to transfer her views about justice to the status of women. And she had been in so many of the life situations that she empathized with so actively, and that is, she lived in poverty. She'd had rats in her house. She had a mother who was mentally ill. And she lived through the sexism of a world in which she became a reporter who infiltrated the Playboy Club and pretended to be a bunny and saw how dehumanizing women's work could be. So I feel as if she represented my generation and had the gifts to translate what she saw into movement terms. That is, let's get up and change it.
2: How did it go from, I'm wondering, the conversations that you had from that very limiting list that she enumerated in that clip? How did it go from that to Ms. Magazine coming to be?
3: Well, there were five or six of us who founded it, who were founding editors, and we all came from different walks of life. And when, one of us talked about the health system and the way doctors treated women, it triggered for somebody else the way a professor treated her. And then for somebody else, it triggered her first time menstruating and how she was terrified that it would be seen and how she felt was made to feel dirty about it. And so it was all about reframing. It was all about saying, we see each other's lives clearly now, and we're going to find in solidarity a way to change the world.
2: What were those early days like? What was the office like?
3: The office was a mess. We were in two crowded rooms. It was a donated office. My desk was a dishwasher crate that I cut out a place for my legs to go in, like a desk would have, and stuck my Royal typewriter on top of it. I didn't even have an electric typewriter. I mean, they'd been invented, but we couldn't afford one. And we just carved out space. We were really translating what we suddenly felt liberated to express. I mean, when we looked at our first round of reader mail, 20% of the letters were about being survivors of incest. Imagine the secrets that women had to carry. So many women suddenly had the same stories. And once you open up your inner life to another woman, there's nothing like it to strengthen you, embolden you, and to kind of give you a path to join up and change your life and everyone else's.
2: Even with all of that support and how beloved for so many the magazine became, there was also criticism from other feminists. As you well know, the magazine and Gloria Steinem were criticized as being too radical or not radical enough. How did she deal with that kind of criticism?
3: After a while, we realized that if we were getting it from both sides, we were probably finding a very sensible middle. I mean, if homemakers said, well, that you're not getting our perspective, and evangelicals said, what about religious women? Then, well, we're going to do more articles on both. These groups came to sit in our editorial meetings and to tell us, here's what we want to see in this magazine, and say, I want to write a piece for you. I mean, who did that? We did. And we were just saying, tell your truth. Tell your truth and we'll publish it.
2: You mentioned her upbringing. She came from that informed what she would go on exactly. to do. She's also spoken, of course, about, you know, 1969, going to that event, women discussing illegal abortions. Mm-hmm. What did she tell you about how that moment, hearing that, changed her outlook?
3: Well, I didn't know her until 1971. I met her in 1971 at the founding conference of the National Women's Political Caucus, a group of women of great political sophistication who got together to influence the two major American political parties to include women's issues on their platforms. I mean, it's deja vu all over again right now because everything, you know, that's been rolled back. I mean, the incredible revisioning of history, the erasure of women. We're sort of back where we started, but we're coming into it with new skills, training, epiphanies, educations, and strength. In my time, even after Roe v. Wade was passed and abortion was legal, women still felt stigmatized. They couldn't bond together, or they didn't want to out themselves as, because they carried over this legacy of shame. And I think what we see now is abortion is being seen as not just a women's right to choose, but also as healthcare, and also as a measure of women's respect for motherhood. We are not going to be hounded into motherhood. We've got to choose it so that we are good mothers and not involuntary mothers. I had the experience when I was in college at my 25th reunion, a bunch of us who all presented ourselves as virgins when we were in school in the 1950s, all admitted that we'd had sex and most of us had had abortions. We were keeping the secret from each other. How can you find solidarity in secrecy? You can't. So I think the trad wives of today, they're gonna go through a phase. And they're going to discover. I don't want to, you know, wax my floors all day and look for a shiny floor as a kind of orgasm. You know, oh boy, I did it. I made a really clean counter. I made dinner. All that's wonderful. I've done it myself, raised 3 children, 6 grandchildren in my life. But I have a feminist view of it, which is everything in its time, everything by choice, nothing by coercion.
2: This is a difficult day for a lot of people around the world. It's difficult news to be prepared for anyone in your life who you care about. But were you prepared to get this news?
3: I really wasn't. My daughter, who wakes up and gets the news very early, called me at 6:44. I looked at the clock and I said, my daughter is calling me. Someone died. And I just was terrified because I thought it was a family member. And in a funny way, it was a family member. I went away for the summer, and I wanted to see her before I left. I brought her, I don't know, what, chocolate croissants, I think. She loved chocolate. She loved sweets. I was a child raised to 3 o'clock. You came home, your mother had a glass of milk and a brownie, or a glass of milk and a chocolate chip cookie. And I have lived my whole life, I'm 87, giving myself a chocolate croissant or a brownie or a cookie at 3 o'clock.
2: I mean, I can relate. Maybe the time shifts, but and it's not milk, but I can relate. I think a lot of people can.
3: The need stays the same. And I used to keep Milky Ways in my drawer, Milky Ways and Mounds bars in my bottom drawer of my desk. And I was like maybe 10 feet from her desk. Mm-hmm. And I would go home because I had 3 children at some reasonable hour, and she would, you know, stay into the night, and the next day there would be a little milk in my drawer. Chocolate thief admitting, confessing, I owe you a bag of this or a bag of that or a box of that or, you know, a one bar, whatever was in there. What you saw, what the world saw, is what she was close up. Kind, gentle, and exquisitely real, authentic.
2: Oh, Letty, thank you so much for being so generous with your time and your memories. I'm very sorry for your loss.
3: Thank you. Bye-bye.
0: Letty Cotton Pogrebin is a founding co-editor of Ms. Magazine. She's in Stockbridge, Massachusetts. Over her decades of activism, Gloria Steinem became fond of Canada, praising it for its more liberal stances on abortion and public health care. On one visit to Toronto, she met Canadian journalist and feminist activist Michelle Landsberg, and the two became friends. We reached Ms. Landsberg in Summerside, Prince Edward Island.
2: Michelle, when you think of your friend, Gloria Steinem, I mean, I can only imagine so many memories are flooding to your mind right now, but is there a moment or a memory that is really standing out for you in these moments?
4: What comes to mind is the very first time I met Gloria, it sort of encapsulated all that was wonderful about her personally. She was coming to Toronto to speak on reproductive freedom at a Planned Parenthood event, and her people said she wouldn't have time for an interview. I was writing my column at the Star, but if I liked, I could hop in the taxi with her on the way to the event. So I was glad to do that. I hopped in and I started humbly introducing myself to the great Gloria. And she said, "Oh, Michelle, I know you. I read your stuff all the time." Uh-huh. You know, Gloria didn't have boundaries. Any woman who was working for the cause anywhere in the world was part of her realm. I've never known somebody so wonderfully celebrated and rightly celebrated who had so little egotism and so much readiness to share and to be generous.
2: And that's so interesting to hear because, I think many people would think anyone, even if their cause is one they agree with, that has this much attention and is such a celebrity in their own right, that they would act like it or travel with an entourage at all times. But she was accessible always?
4: She always was to me and to every other feminist I know, and so little pomposity or grandeur. She was beautiful. She was witty. She was brilliant. She was an exceptionally authentic person.
2: What did that look like when you were just hanging out and not, you know, talking about work?
4: What I remember is her warm chuckle and the wry approach she had to the world. She didn't give in to doom and gloom, even though there was often great cause for gloom in our feminist struggle. But she didn't go down that path. She was optimistic and resolute. And I remember always being cheered by Gloria.
2: I was reading that she was hoping to live to the age of 100. There's so much more work to do, she had said. And certainly people are commenting today that they believe she would feel uncomfortable, upset, to put it mildly, that rights that she fought for and that existed have now been rolled back. How do you think she was dealing with the realities
4: today?
2: You know,
4: like all of us, she would have been depressed by the horror of the political leadership in the world on every side. I think she would have been depressed and angry, as we all are, rightly. But it wouldn't stop her from thinking of the way forward. And, you know, the feminist movement has existed for many centuries in one form or another. And we always fight and gain and get advances that are thrilling and important to every woman alive. And then the regression begins. We saw that in the 1990s when feminism was made by the mainstream media into an ugly word. And the world became so corporate and it had no room for the equality agenda. So we got through that. And then it slowly began to come back. These cycles are recurrent, and I think Gloria understood that.
2: Is it true that she considered herself sort of there's a quote out there that she thought of herself as a secret Canadian?
4: I think that's very true. And I'm positive that if she were a Canadian, she would be a New Democrat. She was very progressive in all her opinions. And I think she really honored our party for its staunch stand on women's rights and reproductive rights.
2: There's a reporting around that. I think it's in the Globe and Mail that she came to Canada because she was worried about public speaking and she wanted to practice somewhere where she wasn't as well known. Did she tell you that?
4: That might have been a little witticism of hers. Mm-hmm. And yes, I think that she wasn't totally comfortable being a big celebrity at the beginning, but no, she came because she had to speak about choice. We were fighting for choice here, and she was ready to come when she was called.
2: How are you going to remember her today?
4: Oh, gosh. I'm very weepy. I've been crying since this morning because she was a giant. I mean, there was nobody like Gloria. And as Roxane Gay said, it's a staggering loss. We've lost the most wonderful feminist leader. But her legacy is that she inspired so many. She was still influencing very young women, helping them, encouraging them, taking them into her home when they needed a place, anything. So that whole younger generation, we can think of a million Glorias coming up, and that gives me great comfort.
2: It's been a pleasure speaking with you, Michelle. Thank you for this, and I'm sorry for your loss.
4: Thank you so much.
0: Michelle Landsberg is a Canadian journalist and feminist activist. She's in Summerside, PEI.

0: The Premier of Quebec is doubling down. At a press conference today, Christine Frechette confirmed that for the first time, mail voter information for the upcoming provincial election will be sent out in French, and only French. She made those comments after the independent agency responsible for elections, Elections Quebec, announced that Bill 96 language laws don't allow for voting guides or reminder cards in English. As of 2022, that legislation made French the sole language of communication for public institutions. That has led to sweeping reforms across the province, as well as multiple legal challenges. Julius Gray is a constitutional and civil rights lawyer in Quebec. We reached him in Montreal.
1: Julius, how would you describe this decision by Quebec's premier?
2: It's petty, it's nasty, and it's absurd. The three words that come to mind. It's part of sort of the narrow nationalism that only a small faction in Quebec has really believed in. But unfortunately, that small faction has tremendous influence, especially at election time. So it's part of this really awful nationalism.
1: Given the work you've done and what you've been fighting in Quebec in particular, are you surprised that this has happened?
2: Well, I'm surprised that this particular thing happened. I had hoped that Madame Frechette would interfere and go back to common sense. But you know what we've been having in the last 8 years, 7 years, is sort of constant pressure of nationalist events. It's the constant pressure of the insatiable.
1: What is your sense about how your neighbors, other people you're speaking with, in Montreal and elsewhere in the province, what are they telling you? There might be people who very much agree with what the premier is doing.
2: I think most people agree with me, whether it's on the English or the French side. I live in both groups, so I don't think there are many people who wanted something like this, wanted a confrontation, and a confrontation with the weak people, because many, many Anglophones or bilinguals don't really need this. But there are a considerable number who are older, less computer savvy, have just immigrated from other provinces. They can vote, but they don't yet speak French. And it's taking it out on the weaker people. It really is regrettable.

0: online and you don't know what's in there and there's no control. When you had a system that was working and didn't do any harm, and you abolish it and try to tell people that they can use a QR code, it's highly regrettable. And one of the things that is jarring is that all of this in Quebec is based on two false premises. One false premise, that French is in danger. Black French is in better shape than ever since 1763. Right now, there is no danger. And the second problem, of course, is if there were a danger, I can't how these English instructions to voters would strengthen the position of French vis-a-vis English. So there is no reason for it. The second false assumption is that the English minority is the best treated minority in the world. We hear that mantra repeated over and over again. Supreme Court said no in 1984, but they still keep saying it. It's difficult to reconcile with the last few years when cégeps, universities, hospitals, schools were all placed under pressure, and yet it's the best treated minority in the world. It's not.
1: We are just a month out from Quebec's election. Why do you think this is happening now, that Premier Freshette is taking this stand? What does she have to gain?
0: I think Premier Freshette would have been better off reversing this decision. She would have strengthened her position as a person who is impartial and fair to all groups. Her problem is, I think, Mr. Plamondon, the PQ. If she had gone back on that decision, there would have been an attack on the PQ. Mr. Plamondon has already criticized it for answering a journalist in English. So the fear of that small group that's going to turn it into a nationalist battle is what probably prevented her from changing it. It's time for Quebecers to face up to the small group of agitators and say, we can't go on.
1: Elections Quebec, we should let our listeners know, has said it's been raising concerns with the province for years about this. It wrote directly to the ministry involved, trying to get an exemption. It did not. So they've had concerns for quite some time. From a legal standpoint, though, what issues does this raise for you?
0: I don't think you need an exemption. I don't think there's any rule anywhere saying that you can't put out a bilingual pamphlet or a pamphlet in two versions. There are some rules about service in English, which are terribly unfair and are before the courts right now. But there is nothing illegal about this. They didn't need an exemption. It's that they didn't want to do it in English. And the interpretation they give of Bill 96 is plainly incorrect. It's not up to them to interpret the language law. Legally, they could have simply issued the pamphlet as it had been done before without any illegality whatsoever.
1: So what could come next? I mean, do you see things escalating from this point on?
0: Well, I don't know about escalation. You know, the election is a month away. I think it may well be, and I've been talking to people, that some of us will take action to put an end to this bidding game of who's the more nationalist. The action would never be decided before the election. At most, you could get some emergency order or whatever. But I think one reason for taking it is that we may be able to get a judgment for the next election. Mm-hmm. However, I just don't see the common sense. It's absurd. So there's nothing to be established here except that it's terribly unjust and that the law does not tolerate injustice. It's not just a series of rules, right or wrong, that's the law and that's what happens. Injustice itself brings about invalidity.
1: Julius, I thank you for this.
0: It's a pleasure.
2: Julius Gray is a constitutional and civil rights lawyer. We reached him in Montreal.

Ah, yes, the Avril Lavigne banger Skater Guy. The Tom Cochran road trip sing-along Existence is a Highway, the classic Blue Rodeo ballad Attempt. Today, SoCan filed a lawsuit against the AI music generator Suno. The organization is tasked with collecting fees for those who hold the rights to Canadian music, and it says that Suno has been generating near-exact approximations of well-known songs without paying their creators. The suit lists 150 tunes by everyone from Celine Dion to Nickelback that Suno created,

often with the exact same music, lyrics, and even song titles as the originals. And Socan says this is just the tip of the iceberg. The AI-generated tracks were produced when users prompted the platform to create songs in the style of those artists, and the lawsuit follows similar claims filed by Socan's counterparts in Germany and Denmark, major labels like Universal and Sony, and individual artists like Jason Isbell. Here now is one of the songs listed in the Socan legal filings, performed by the very human Martha and the Muffins. This is Echo Beach.

0: The leader of British Columbia's Conservatives, Carrie Lynn Findlay, has said she wants a big tent party. But at the rate things are going, she may end up with more of an umbrella. With two more defections yesterday, nine MLAs have now left Ms. Findlay's caucus, and the former MP and cabinet minister became the leader just 3 months ago. The two most recent defectors, Scott McInnes and Donegal Wilson, both cited the party's connections to Alberta separatists when they departed yesterday. Ms. Findlay became the leader without holding a seat in the legislature and alleged maneuvering to convince an MLA to step down to allow her to run this fall has also been a point of contention among those now sitting as independents. We reached newly independent MLA Scott McInnes in Kimberley, British Columbia.
1: Scott McInnes, how are you feeling about this, your first day as an independent?
2: Yeah, thank you. You know, it's mixed feelings. I mean, I was a very proud member of the BC Conservative Caucus. I have a lot of really good friends and excellent professional relationships with many of the MLAs still in that caucus. But, you know, I also feel a sense of relief that I've made, you know, the right decision on behalf of my constituents to sit for now as an independent and leave the Conservative caucus just because I had a number of issues that sort of had reached a boiling point.
1: I want to talk about those issues and how long you've been weighing this decision. But I believe you just met with constituents. What did they say about this decision?
2: You know, the feedback has been quite positive. You know, obviously, when you make a decision quite like this, people are mixed about it. I have folks that, you know, have supported me that aren't overly thrilled. And, you know, as I have conversations explaining why I left, I think there's a greater understanding. But I would say, generally speaking, in my constituency, people are glad that I made this right decision because they've also been seeing on the news what's been transpiring with the BC Conservative Party and are actually glad that I chose to do what I did.
1: What are the concerns? What do you want our listeners to know about how your vision for, you know, your constituents and for British Columbia is different from what the leader of the BC Conservatives, Carrie Lynn Findlay, is offering?
2: You know, for me, I just felt that, you know, the direction we were moving in was not one that would be, you know, as inclusive as it needed to be to attract a large number of voters under a broad coalition tent. And, you know, they're in order to win government in BC and make positive change for your constituents and for the greater province, you have to have that broad support. And, you know, for me, the biggest issues surrounding why we weren't able to do that was because I didn't feel like, and my constituents made it loud and clear, that, you know, the leadership was taking a direction that was going to be positive, not only for them here, but for the province as a whole.
1: Connection to Alberta's separatists has come up as a concern from you and others who have left. Tell our listeners what kind of connections were worrisome to you.
2: Yeah, so just to lay a little bit of, you know, foundational background, I live in a very big riding that I represent. It's bigger than the country of Switzerland, and we share about 200 kilometers of border with the province of Alberta. And, you know, it come to light in media recently that there were, you know, senior members of the leader's staff who allegedly in the past, recent past, had been donating to the Alberta Republican Party. So, you know, for me, that's a very contentious issue in this part of the world. And I just, you know, made the ultimate decision that, you know, this wasn't really something I wanted to be affiliated with. And I didn't think my constituents really, you know, accepted if I did. I just didn't think it was, you know, something I wanted to be associated with whatsoever, and it was one of the big factors of why I left.
1: The leader, the Conservative leader, did fire Apollo Chung, who worked with the Republican Party of Alberta for a bit before serving as the BC Conservative Party's Director of Operations. That firing, clearly that didn't move the needle for you.
2: No, and the Toronto Star actually reported another individual who had affiliations with the Alberta Republican Party as well. And look, at British Columbians are, you know, very strong Canadians and don't like the notion of separatism in any way, shape or form. And again, it was a very hot, contentious issue in the riding for which I represent. And I heard loud and clear that my constituents did not appreciate me being affiliated with a leader who had close advisors and staff that were connected in the past to the Alberta Republican Party.
1: Our colleague JP Tasker at Power and Politics spoke with Peter Milibar, the first MLA to leave the BC Conservative Caucus after Ms. Findlay became the leader. He said that he is, you know, working to create a new political party in British Columbia. Are you planning on joining that?
2: You know, to be completely frank, I'm not sure. You know, I've been an independent member for about 24 hours, and, you know, I'm actually quite excited to double back on my constituency work and the file work that I have here for my constituents. And, you know, whatever transpires as far as a new party emerging or, you know, what's happening that way, I feel like there is a bit of a, you know, a political reformation happening in British Columbia on the center-right right now. And, you know, certainly if there's something that aligns with my values and my constituents would be comfortable with me doing that, it would be something I would consider. But right now, I just don't have any firm plans.
1: How did you weigh, Scott, the potential impact of these defections on the conservative brand in British Columbia, potentially diluting the political power?
2: Yeah, you make an excellent point. And it was, you know, it was a very difficult decision. And I'm certainly not celebrating today the fact that I left. You know, I did everything I could, I think, to stick around, to raise my concerns, to try and be a leader within the caucus. But ultimately, I just didn't see those, you know, improvements that I was hoping for, and made the decision to walk away.
1: Do you think she should walk away or resign?
2: I mean, that's up to her. You know, I'm not part of the caucus anymore, so whatever decision, you know, she decides to do as far as staying or going, she was elected by the membership as the leader of the party, and I do respect that. So, you know, that is entirely up to her. If she feels like, you know, that, you know, she can't continue, then that's her decision to make.
1: Thanks for this, Scott. I appreciate it. I'm glad we could speak.
2: My pleasure. Thanks for having me on.
0: Scott McInnes is the MLA for Columbia River Revelstoke. We reached him in Kimberley, BC.

0: The victory was hard-fought and short-lived. Last month, a Nova Scotia court ruled that the province could not deny people living in tents enhanced income support. For many unhoused people, that might have meant monthly access to a few hundred dollars, which would have made a big difference. But in the wake of that ruling, the province has changed how its financial assistance regulations define home. So people who live in tents still won't get the supports the court decision would have provided. PJ McKay is among those affected. She lives in the Green Road Park designated encampment. Mark Culligan is a community legal worker with Dalhousie Legal Aid who was helping people apply for the financial help. We reached Ms. McKay in Dartmouth and Mr. Culligan in Halifax.
1: Mark, I'll start with you. How have you been breaking the news to people that they're not likely to get more financial support after all?
2: Well, we've called around to a number of people who we met with to help file their applications. Still haven't heard a ton back from folks. And my understanding is, for the most part, decisions really haven't been made on whether or not they should have been granted additional money for the time when they did qualify for more. I also just don't think people really had their hopes up to start with. Like, when we were talking to folks initially, we did say, hey, there's a chance that the province is going to try to change the rules on this because stuff like this has happened before. Mm-hmm. But I think it's still probably upsetting for folks.
1: PJ, what was it like for you to find out about the change?
3: I was pretty disappointed more than anything. I did expect from the government to do something like that, but it was awful quick. It's hard on the emotions.
1: How have you been handling those emotions?
3: One day at a time. I've already started medication to help with my anxiety and depression. So that's helping me cope with the emotions.
1: Mark, to let our listeners try to understand it, these changes to the regulations are about what qualifies as a home. What is the government there saying exactly?
2: The government is saying that people who live in tents and other campers, they don't qualify as homes. The requirement was that they own their own accommodation, and accommodation is a pretty broad term, but they passed regulations to say, hey, a home has to be something more specifically in order to exclude people who are living in tents and campers. And so they're talking about a home being a self-contained unit, and that requires access to a plumbed water supply, sanitary sewer disposal, access to living kitchen and bathroom facilities. So they've put a bunch of requirements in to intentionally exclude people who are sleeping in rough situations.
1: And part of what they're saying is that their expenses would not be the same.
2: That's the premise of the system of income assistance rates, is that people who are renting or owning their own homes and kind of standard houses or apartments should get more money because they have higher shelter costs. But I think the bottom line on that is that none of the rates are actually based on any real world cost of living studies or any kind of data.
1: PJ, you're not in a tent, you're in a camper van, as I understand it. Can you describe it for us?
3: Well, it's one of the campers you tow. My camper, I have not been able to do any repairs on it. The roof is coming down on me. If I was to get the same amount as I would in a home, like an apartment or whatever, I could get the material and repair my camper and keep it livable.
1: What in terms of government assistance, are you getting now?
3: I'm getting the disability social assistance. And I have a special diet on with it that gets me $500 a month. I have a storage unit that takes about three quarters of that. Right. And then the rest of the month, I have to depend on my food and my liquids for the month because we don't get that much food up here.
1: If the government had not made this change, what kind of help would you have received then?
3: About $1,000 a month. I would be satisfied with. I'm not really sure what it would have been altogether, but it was a nice lump sum that would have helped me get my camper fixed up or maybe save up enough for to be able to get a better camper, one that I can take into parks for when they close the encampments down. As it stands, if they close the encampments down in 2027, this camper can't go where I go because it's not even properly livable. I'm just making it do. It will never pass inspection.
1: We requested a comment from Nova Scotia's Social Development Minister, Susan Corkum-Greek. We haven't heard back as we have this conversation, the three of us, but she did tell our CBC News colleagues the amendments are to, quote, ensure the legislation and the regulations clearly reflect policy intent as it relates to how income assistance is applied, unquote. She says there are other supports available for people who don't have homes in the sense that they're describing them. What do you make of that explanation, Mark?
2: Yeah, that's some gobbledygook. That's the minister saying, hey, I can't actually defend giving people $410 a month because I know that isn't based on anything. And so I'm going to, you know, hide behind some language about trying to enforce the act as it's intended. Well, she's the minister. She's the one who gets to to make the decisions here. And so we're getting the runaround from the minister.
1: Why do you think, Mark, that they've decided to make this move? I mean, there are those who might say, well, is it because they're concerned that the people will continue to live, you know, in tents or campers and not, you know, move into, when they're able to, other types of housing? Is that part of the equation? What would you say to people who are thinking that?
2: I think this is some paternalistic nonsense. Tents and campers, encampments, these are all incredibly unsafe situations. These are not good situations. I don't think it's really believable that people are going to move out of shelters into these kinds of situations for the sake of a few hundred dollars more per month.
1: And PJ, you know, as we said a moment ago, the minister has said there are other supports available for people who don't have homes in the traditional sense that they're speaking about. When they talk about other supports, I mean, does that change the equation for you at all?
3: Not really. We do have other supports, but it still does not count for what I need done. You don't get help for free today, neither. Mm-hmm. Not in that way.
1: Can you imagine living in anywhere else? Is this temporary for you, do you think? What do you see for your future if you were able to get the kind of help that you need?
3: If I was able to get an apartment that would accept my dog and it'd be just the right size for the three of us, I have a dog and a rabbit, I would go.
1: What would you say to the minister if you were speaking with her directly?
3: Well, we need more low-income housing places, and we don't have enough pet-friendly environments, neither.
1: And Mark, what about you? Where does this go next at this point? Is this fight over from a legal standpoint?
2: I think there's still big questions as to whether or not folks who own their accommodation, like a tent or a camper, might be eligible for other benefits. I think that the real need is for community groups and individuals to express to the government, to express to the minister, that the current rates for income assistance are inadequate, and that if we want to seriously deal with the issues of homelessness in our society, we have to provide people with more money so that they can live healthy lives and make the transition away from homelessness easier.
1: Mark, PJ, I very much appreciate your time. Thank you both.
3: Thank you.
2: Thank you.
0: PJ McKay is a resident of the Green Road Park encampment in Dartmouth, Nova Scotia. Mark Culligan is a community legal worker with Dalhousie Legal Aid in Halifax. After that interview, we received a statement from Nova Scotia's Social Development Minister, Susan Corkum-Greek. It reads in part, quote, people experiencing homelessness will continue to have access to income assistance and other supports while Nova Scotia continues to invest in shelters, supportive housing, outreach, and housing stabilization services. A tent may be where someone is living, but it is not the safe, stable housing outcome we want for anyone. Unquote.

0: The start of September is a significant signpost in the year. The beginning of school, the imminent return of autumn, 3 weeks to National Punctuation Day in the U.S. And for us, at As It Happens, and some of the world's brightest scientific minds, it also means it is time for the Ig Nobels. Every year, the magazine Annals of Improbable Research holds the Ig Nobel ceremony, which, quote, celebrates the unusual, honors the imaginative, and spurs interest in science, unquote. Also, importantly, it usually enables us to make a number of jokes about human waste. And this year is no exception. The 2026 Ig Nobel Prize in Physics goes to a team with researchers from the U.S., China, Saudi Arabia, and Canada for theoretical and experimental attempts to design a splash-free urinal. Kavi Thirayaraja is a PhD student at the University of Waterloo. He contributed to that research, which was published in the journal Proceedings of the National Academy of Sciences Nexus. We reached him in Zurich, Switzerland, just before today's ceremony.
1: Kavi, you're there. You're at the convention center. This is the first time for you at the Ig Nobels. Do you know what you're in for?
2: I have a basic idea. Of course, I've been somebody who's followed the Ig Nobels out of curiosity, and I know there's a lot of wacky traditions and all, but it's good to have a bit of fun.
1: Is there one you're most excited? I mean, apart from, you know, being honored yourself, is there one part of the ceremony that you're most excited to experience?
2: I know that there used to be a young girl who would interrupt you by saying that she was bored if you went over your allocated time. Now, they told us they've changed this, so I'm almost tempted to go over time just to see how they'll cut me off.
1: I mean, I hope you do, and then we'll find out what happens. You know, as our listeners heard, these awards, and we know they're usually held in the United States at Harvard University, but organizers have said they felt they needed to move it, and they moved it to Zurich because of safety and visa concerns for international visitors who would need to enter the United States. How do you feel about that decision? Do you think it's the right one?
2: The scientific community is fundamentally an international one, and we benefit and we contribute to each other from across the globe. And I'd really hate to be somewhere where fellow award winners or previous winners would not be able to attend. I feel like that'd almost be sort of a betrayal to them. So I'm personally do think that was the right call to move it somewhere more welcoming.
1: How did you find out that you and your team were winners?
2: My supervisor at the University of Waterloo called me in, Dr. Zhao Pan, and this initially felt like it was just a catch up on, you know, my progress on my PhD and stuff like that. And then it sort of transitioned into, you know, hypothetically, if you had won the Ig Nobels, would you be happy? Would you be offended? How would you feel? And I was like, oh, yeah, I'd be really happy. I think it's kind of a neat award. And he's like, OK, that's a good answer because we did win. And he just pulled a bottle of wine out of his cupboard in his office. And we drank them out of espresso cups as a bit of a celebration.
1: Oh, bravo. And congratulations. Cheers. Cheers to all of you. Your supervisor, Zhao Pan, was actually on our show. I spoke with him. We were checking our archives. It was back in 2022. It was about a urinal he invented called the Nautiloo, which was also involved in this research, as I understand it. So we'll just play for you and our listeners a little bit of what he said when I asked him why he decided to look into splash-free urinals. And he said it sort of started when he was talking to a friend about a bunch of different topics.
3: One topic is how stupid we are, especially when in the summer we don't wear shoes, instead sandals, wear shorts, and we go to public restrooms and we got splashed. It's so embarrassing.
1: I just remember, yeah, my face is, I'm wincing thinking of how gross that would be. That's his answer. Why did you want to dive into this particular topic? Was it bare feet, the concerns about bare feet and splash zones?
2: No, even if we managed to make bathrooms objectively cleaner, I don't know if I'd ever be comfortable walking in there with bare feet. But even seemingly silly, funny, or messy problems are problems we face, right? Mm-hmm. And if we're able to make bathrooms more inviting, public spaces more inviting, that's like a good thing for society, right? We can talk about wanting to use public transit to reduce our carbon footprints, or wanting just people to engage more in public spaces to reduce loneliness.
1: Ultimately, what did you learn would be the best design, the best way to minimize splash?
2: We developed two urinal designs, one we called the Nautiloo and one the Cornucopia. That was just included as a mathematically neat solution. The Nautiloo is the ideal one because it covers not only the reduced splash, but it is, you know, significantly easier to clean than the Cornucopia design. And it is universal in terms of height of the user. So especially when you talk about stuff like accessibility standards and such, it also meets those.
1: How did you test it?
2: So it would not be hygienic to test it ourselves, but maybe I was going to say more importantly, it's not scientific. So we started by reading into, I guess, flow rates that are typically observed in human males. Mm-hmm. And we then proceeded to build a anatomically accurate pee machine, I guess is the best way I can describe it. We 3D printed a nozzle that has the internal geometry of a human urethra. Externally, it is G-rated. And adjusted the flow rate, and we had a pump. And so we could pee any amount of water we wanted out of it. And this is how we could test both the foundational research, which is discovering that certain angles significantly cut down splash, as well as the urinal designs themselves, because we could consistently pee the same amount of water at the same flow rates every single time.
1: You've already, you know, had that wine in the office when you found out the news, but how are you going to celebrate tonight?
2: I mean, the ceremony, of course, is the best part, and I'm really excited also just to learn about what everybody else has done here and the research outside of our own that has done this. And I mean, I get a trip to Europe out of this, so yeah. I'm not going to complain.
1: I think that's a pretty great way to look at it. Covey, enjoy yourself and congratulations.
2: Thank you so much.
0: Covey Thurairaja is a PhD student at the University of Waterloo. We reached him in Zurich, Switzerland earlier today.

0: If you happen not to be tuning in from Chicago, let me explain what Jepson's Malort is. It's an amber-colored bitter liqueur infused with wormwood, which is a common schnapps flavor in Sweden. It was made popular in Chicago by one Carl Jepson, who immigrated from Sweden to Chicago in the 1920s. It contains about 35% alcohol, and according to every single review ever, it is disgusting. Famously, only visitors to Chicago really drink it as a form of hazing, like getting screeched in Newfoundland and Labrador. But at an event this week, locals happily volunteered to gulp down Malort. All told, 1,969 people gathered at a bar in the West Loop to simultaneously down shots in the name of setting a world record and raising money for charity. It was billed as a bad decision for a good cause. One attendee described the drink as a, quote, mixture of vomit and sweat. Another said, the communal suffering brings us together. The sound of those 1,969 people taking that shot is our sound of the day. For best effect, picture 1,969 grimaces.
1: 5, 4, 3.

0: Our sound of the day, almost 2,000 people simultaneously taking a shot of Jepson's Malort. We're now at the end of As It Happens, the Midnight Edition. Coming up next on CBC Radio 1, the news.
1: As It Happens, the Midnight Edition will be back again for you tomorrow. I'm Neil Kirksall. Thanks for listening.
0: And I'm Chris Howden. Good night.

0: I am an actor, fresh out of theater school with big dreams and an even bigger drug habit. But things are pretty good. That is until my best friend is set up on a date with David Lee Roth. Yeah, from Van Halen. This is Discount Dave and the Fix, the true-ish story about how a fake rock star led me to a real trial that held up a mirror to me. 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
1: From CBC News, the world is sour. I'm Neil Kumar. The Prime Minister's highlighting some key requirements that he says must be met to reach a trade deal with the U.S. This comes after Canada walked away from negotiations 2 weeks ago. Mark Carney also says the agreement must be stable and credible.
2: Our position is clear. We need to retain the right to protect and promote the French language, Canadian culture. We need to maintain our ability, our sovereignty, to conclude trade deals with other countries. There needs to be some stability and credibility, if you will, to an accord so that we would have a most favored nation elements to the accord.
1: Speaking in Thunder Bay, Ontario, Carney also emphasized his priority to build in Canada and make trade agreements with other countries around the world. There has been considerable pushback in Canada and other countries in connection to the development of data centers in the age of artificial intelligence. Some of the main concerns have been over the amount of local water and electricity these new giant centers will use. But speaking in Markham, Ontario, the Federal Minister of Artificial Intelligence and Innovation, Evan Solomon, says building new data centers can be combined with responsible regulation.
3: Data centers must create local benefits. Companies must engage host communities and Indigenous rights holders early, understand their priorities, and show what will remain after construction ends.
1: Solomon says businesses must not pass on electricity costs to local people and must be accountable for water use. One of the 30 Canadian citizens and permanent residents reported missing after last week's flood disaster in Nepal and Tibet has now been found. The individual was unreachable because of communication outages, but made contact on Wednesday. No details have been released on the person's identity. The death toll has now passed 1,200, and almost 4,000 remain unaccounted for. Ontario's post-secondary students are heading back to classes with a crash course in government economics. As Michelle Song reports, the province has changed how money is handed out through OSAP, the Student Assistance Program.
4: It's very little from the Ontario grant now.
5: When OCAD University student Kieran Riley Gill applied for the Ontario Student Assistance Program, OSAP, this year, he found out his grants were reduced. And to cover his tuition, he has to take on thousands of dollars in loans after Ontario made changes to the program.
4: I mean, my income is already currently way below the poverty line.
5: Last year, Riley Gill's OSAP completely consisted of grants, money he didn't have to pay back. It was a lifeline for his low-income family. OSAP is made up of both provincial and federal funds. Starting this school year, the province has changed the amount of grants students could get from a maximum of 85% to now 25%, with the rest being loans. The province says low-income students will have access to other financial aid programs, and it plans to invest billions into Ontario universities and colleges to elevate the quality of education. Michelle Song, CBC News, Toronto.
1: Gloria Steinem has died. She was a prominent voice in the modern feminist movement. Steinem challenged discrimination against women in the home, in the workplace, and with the law. Magda Gabriel Sassa has more on her life.
6: What we are talking about is a revolution.
7: A champion for women's rights starting in the 60s, Gloria Steinem took the fight from the home to the workplace to the White House. On Wednesday, she died in her home in New York City, leaving mentees like Shelby Knox in mourning.
8: You built the foundation that I have built my life and career on, and there will not be a day that I don't think about how grateful I am for what you taught me.
7: Rising up as an activist, she became a leader of the second wave of feminism.
9: We are the women that our parents warned us about.
7: Fighting for everything from equal pay to reproductive freedom.
9: Whether and when to give birth without government interference.
7: She kept fighting in her final years, protesting U.S. President Donald Trump's policies. One thing is clear, many hope Steinem's life lessons on. Magda Gebre Selassie, CBC News, Toronto.
1: 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For CBC News, I'm Neil Kumar.
10: Hi, I'm Saroja Coelho. 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
11: In Spain, political tumult and daily protests. We look at what's fueling Europe's biggest migrant crisis. I'm Marco Werman. In Canada, the gloves come off. They're done with President Trump's taunts and tariffs.
12: Trump's whole life has been built around humiliating others. He wants to subjugate Canada. I don't think there's any debate about that.
11: Plus, modern food production was built on free trade, cheap energy, and a stable climate.
13: The system kind of worked, but now the same can't be said about the moment we're in. Those three conditions don't exist anymore.
11: The global food system under threat, and we remember Gloria Steinem.
14: So Gloria says that, you know, when you do something, you never know if it's going to be big or small. You have to do it as if it matters.
11: An inspiration to activists around the globe, today, here on The World. Europe's most dramatic migrant crisis in the Spanish North African enclave of Ceuta has taken an unexpected turn. A border agency document has emerged alleging that the government of Morocco played a key role in the mass migrant crossing in July. More than 70,000 people swam or climbed over a fence into Spain in just over a single day. More than 100 people died in the attempt. The World's Jerry Haddon gets us started today with this update.
15: Since the mass crossing that began July 30th, Spain's Socialist Party Prime Minister, Pedro Sánchez, has insisted the Moroccan government had no hand in the chaos.
16: Y he de decirle que si nos vamos al ámbito de la migración, la cooperación con Marruecos...
15: I must say, he told Spanish radio at the end of August, that with regard to immigration, Morocco and Spain have a very positive relationship. But since the crisis began, there have been questions. The big one, why didn't Moroccan forces try to stop the migrants under an agreement it has with Spain? It's a question that hasn't gone away, especially as the humanitarian crisis in Ceuta deepens. Though most of the migrants have returned voluntarily to Morocco, thousands remain in the enclave. Many are hungry and sleeping outside. This weekend, Spanish police in Ceuta fired warning shots as a crowd of hundreds of hungry migrants tried to rush a food bank. Protests against the migrants' presence have become a near daily occurrence, as have small acts of aggression by Spaniards and migrants alike. Yesterday, by coincidence, was Ceuta Day, the enclave's yearly holiday. Spaniards there and in cities on the mainland came out waving flags and demanding the remaining migrants be deported. Also yesterday, a bombshell. A Spanish newspaper broke the story of a Spanish intelligence report alleging that Morocco orchestrated the crossing. Today in Spain's Congress, opposition leaders called for Sánchez's resignation.
17: La operación salió de Marruecos. Y hay indicios de que Marruecos la coordinó.
15: This operation was hatched in Morocco, said Popular Party leader Alberto Feijóo. There are indications that Morocco coordinated the whole thing and that our government, he said, has known this all along because it was warned in this same report. So far, the report has not been made public, but the chief of Spain's national police denies it points the finger at Morocco's government. As for Spain's interior minister, he says he didn't even know the report existed. But Spain's El Mundo newspaper says it has seen the document and that it concludes that the Moroccan government had, quote, strategic and operational control over the incident. The Moroccan gendarme let the migrants reach the border, the report says, and plainclothes agents guided the migrants into the water towards Spain. Morocco denies this. Pedro Sánchez, speaking in Congress today in Madrid, implied he'd now seen the document too, but he said he would not jump to conclusions.
18: Soy consciente de las dudas, de los indicios, de las preguntas que hay en el aire, y de hecho me hago cargo de todas ellas.
15: I am aware of people's doubts, he said, and the lingering questions. As prime minister, I'm dealing with them, he said, but with thoroughness and prudence. As to why Morocco would deliberately seek to destabilize Spain's border, there are only theories. Perhaps anger over a recent visit by Sánchez to neighboring Algeria, with which Morocco has hostile relations. Or as a power play, as Morocco steps up calls for Ceuta and Spain's second North African enclave, Melilla, to be returned to Morocco. Some analysts suggest Morocco is feeling emboldened with strong support from the United States and Israel, which it recognizes. Sánchez said today, if solid evidence did surface of a Moroccan plot, there would be consequences. For The World, I'm Jerry Haddon, Barcelona.
11: Harvest season is underway across the Northern Hemisphere, and things are not good. Farmers have been dealing with heat, drought, war, and trade disruptions, all of which could shrink crop yields, tighten food supplies, and send grocery prices skyrocketing. With us to explain the dynamics at work is Evan Fraser. He's at the University of Guelph in Ontario, where he studies the global food system.
19: I think if you look back at, say, the last 50 or so years, we've had three things. We've had really stable energy prices. I mean, there's been a few peaks, but in general, cheap and stable energy prices has been a predominant factor of the last few decades. That's one. Number two, every year up until quite recently, it got easier to do trade. So trade was relatively easy. The frictions and the barriers to trade were coming down. And so that's another precondition that the modern food system depends on. And the third one is generally a pretty productive environment for producing food. And when you've got those three things, you've got relatively affordable, stable energy prices, you've got reducing frictions to international trade, and you've got good quality weather, well, then this industrial food system that we currently have, where you produce intensively in small areas and then ship them all over the world, that made a lot of sense. And to a large extent, you know, hunger, diseases associated with undernutrition were coming down. All sorts of other problems were emerging, but the system kind of worked. But now the same can't be said about the moment we're in. Those three conditions don't exist anymore.
11: Yeah, well, the climate is not stable. Trade is not seamless. There are trade wars and lots of tariff exchanges going on. And anybody who's been to the pump lately knows that gas is not cheap. Let's unpack these one by one, starting with the climate, because we've got this well-publicized turbocharged El Nino weather pattern, and it's shaping up to be one of the most powerful in centuries. What could that alone mean for the food supply?
19: The thing about El Nino is it's got some good news and a lot of bad news in it. So the some good news is, generally speaking, El Nino events, which is this global weather pattern that emerges in the Pacific, specifically off the coast of Peru, this global weather pattern generally brings moister, warmer conditions, say, to Central North America. So corn production typically does a little better. Forget it if you're a skier. You know, I'm not expecting to use my cross-country skis this year at all. I don't think it'll probably have much snow. But corn production in North America probably will do a little better as a result, another of our greens and oilseeds. Southern Hemisphere, on the other hand, really, really struggles to get a good crop off in El Nino years. And then there's the weird sort of hidden aspects of El Nino. For example, already we're seeing an absolute cratering in Peru's anchovy fishery. And this may seem obscure to people, but anchovies are a critical part of the food that we feed to, say, farmed salmon or chickens even. So we're already seeing the effects of El Nino through, say, the loss of anchovies trickle into higher livestock and specifically aquaculture feed prices. So that's sort of a weird one. Southern Hemisphere grain crops, they're really going to struggle. Worse storms across India and the rice producing areas of South Asia is another pretty predictable one. And then a final one that El Nino is bringing to us that is just playing out in real time is that often El Ninos are associated with less rainfall and drought in Central America. And this means that the Panama Canal actually doesn't have as much water in it as it usually does. And so the Panama Canal Authority just this month is reducing the number of ships that can go through the Panama Canal because there just simply isn't enough water to keep ships afloat. And so there's a choke point opening up in a critical trade corridor that is also going to probably put an upward pressure on the price of food.
11: Yeah, well, let's talk about shipping. You mentioned the Panama Canal because water levels are also extremely low in European rivers like the Rhine and Danube, which are used for shipping. I mean, what's the impact of all this on how food gets moved around the globe?
19: It sounds like a very complex story because we could also talk about the fertilizer transiting through the Strait of Hormuz or the grain that Russia and Ukraine normally ship across the Black Sea. I mean, we could talk about all these things and it would all sound very complicated. The short story is higher food prices. All of these things that we're talking about inherently add costs to the long distance trade of food, and the result for everybody in the world is going to be higher food prices. Now, the people that depend most on imported food and have lowest incomes, so big parts of the so-called developing world, they will be experiencing the short end of the stick, but everybody is going to experience food price inflation this year, I think.
11: I'm speaking with Evan Fraser, who's at the University of Guelph in Ontario, about the global food system and how it's changing. So you said corn in the U.S. should be okay, but let's talk about wheat for a moment. It's key to the Western diet. Russia and Ukraine together provide a third of the world's wheat. So what's that harvest going to look like this year? And whatever the net is, will either country struggle to get their harvest out to the global marketplace via the Black Sea in the midst of war?
19: 100% correct. although, say, France and Germany and the UK have had terrible, terrible grain harvest, wheat harvest this year because of the heat waves that have gone through Western Europe, there's not been bad harvests in war-torn Ukraine and Russia. But they're unable to get their product to market because essentially shipping through the Black Sea has stopped. And so what I've been reading about just in the last 10 days is cratering food prices in Russia and the Ukraine because there's this glut of wheat, but then increasing, tightening supplies on global markets that's sort of forecasting to be very, very high wheat prices over the next 6 months because of all these trade choke points plus production problems. I think from a consumer's perspective, prepare to pay more for dinner.
11: Yeah. Looking at another theater of conflict, Houthi rebel attacks on the Red Sea have also scrambled trade routes, sending many food shipments on a much lengthier voyage around South Africa. How does that compound the problem?
19: Yeah, so I think we've actually got four key trade corridors which are experiencing serious bottlenecks right now. This is the Red Sea one, it's the Black Sea one, there's the Strait of Hormuz, and there's the Panama Canal one. And when you're taking like four major corridors, you know, not entirely out of commission, but making it really hard and expensive to move grains, fertilizers, the ingredients that we need to make fertilizers, you're making all of those things hard. Really, it just boils down to food price inflation. And it's going to hit people who import food worse, and it's going to hit low-income countries worse, but it's something that we will all be exposed to.
11: Yeah, and at the same time, the price of fuel is surging, in part due to the war with Iran. Let me guess what you're going to say about the impact. That cost will ultimately be passed on to the consumer, yes?
19: Absolutely. It would be a mistake to think that the food and the energy system are decoupled. Actually, they are really, really tightly bound together. I'll just give you one example. Fertilizers that farmers need to keep crop yields high require a huge amount of natural gas. We could get into the chemistry, but the bottom line is to make a form of nitrogen that's available to plants, you need a lot of energy. And so anyone that's using chemical fertilizers, and I'm not opposed to chemical fertilizers, but anyone that's using a large amount of chemical fertilizers, which is almost all of the major grain producers in the world, they're experiencing much higher prices. Now, it's not all bad. Luckily, thank goodness, the world entered 2026 with really good harvests, good buffers. So the 2025 harvest was almost across all of our commodities, all of our crops globally, was pretty much a global record. You know, there was more food on the planet in January of this year per person than at any point in human history. So luckily, we've got some serious buffers coming into this year. But this year has been a disaster, both for producers, but also for shippers, and then the fertilizer story and whatnot.
11: You know, Evan, I'm seeing a lot of videos lately on social media of people in the U.S., maybe in Canada too, who are now growing their own veggies in their backyard. But this is all especially difficult for low-income countries that no longer grow much of the food they eat. Why don't they grow a lot of the food they eat?
19: You know, the system we've got reflected the realities, say, of the 1990s and the 20s and the whatnot. Those assumptions no longer make sense anymore. And so we need to develop a food system that is fit for the 21st century's challenges. That means that greater local food sovereignty is almost certainly going to be inevitable. I think we are also, and I say this with no pleasure, I think we're going to be facing for a long period of time higher food prices than we have, you know, enjoyed for the last few decades. And so we have a major challenge globally, I think, on our hands.
11: Yeah, really major. I mean, you're talking a new global food system paradigm. Are there models for that? Like, what can governments do to reimagine the global food system and protect the vulnerable?
19: I'm going to, you know, flex a little bit as a Canadian here, and I'm quite proud of measures that my federal government has taken in the last 6 months in response to this. And the first is a school food nutrition program and tax credits for people living with disabilities and cash rebates to Canadians specifically to help with rising grocery prices. And that's helping the food insecurity element. And at the same time, we now have a national food security strategy, which is attempting to reduce Canada's dependency on imported food. And in particular, Canada exports lots of grains and oilseeds, but we import almost all of our fruits and vegetables. So I'd say that's the sort of a playbook that many countries could adopt. Better social protections to address food insecurity and identifying where you're vulnerable in terms of supply chains and investing in the infrastructure to build those parts of the supply chains up and onshore those parts of supply chains. I think that's a playbook that the Canadian government has started to investigate, and I think that could be exported as a model for many countries.
11: Evan Fraser studies the global food system at the University of Guelph in Ontario. You're with the world.

0: This is The World. I'm Marco Werman. We've been covering the ongoing recovery efforts in Nepal and Tibet in the wake of massive flash flooding that happened last week. Scientists and officials have pointed to the collapse of a glacier high up in the Himalayas for triggering the disaster. Climate scientists warn that we may see more such events in the future as rising temperatures make glaciers unstable and susceptible to collapse. National Geographic explorer Paul Salopek recently got a close-up look at the connection between climate change, glaciers, and the landslides they can cause. He joined an expedition measuring the impact of a landslide-induced tsunami in a fjord in Alaska, which took place last year. Paul recently spoke with my co-host Carolyn Beeler about that experience and began with a description of the fjord where the massive tsunami slammed into.
1: Well, it's gorgeous. It's this kind of wild fjord landscape, a very steep-walled canyon on the coast of southeastern Alaska that was a very big destination for the cruise ship circuit. They were, you know, if you want to go glacier viewing, this was one of the fjords that you steamed up, which makes this all the more remarkable that nobody got hurt.
2: And could you see evidence of this tsunami? Were there kind of scars on the surrounding rocks?
1: Yeah, what was amazing about this opportunity was that I was able to take a side trip to join in the first group of scientists examining the aftermath of this. It's the second highest wave in recorded history.
2: Wow.
1: Up close. So I joined this expedition, the geologists and environmental engineers, to kind of take a look, take readings to measure it. And it was cataclysmic. It reminded me, I'm a former war correspondent, it reminded me kind of the aftermath of a battlefield. Mm. There was this big scar about 100 yards high, scraping along the bottom of these cliffs, wiping away everything down to bedrock. And we're talking going for miles and miles. This fjord was about 30 miles long. All of the forest, temperate rainforest, a mixture of cedars and alders was wiped away. The animals that lived in it. Yeah, it was apocalyptic.
2: Wow. And you were saying, of course, this happened in a fjord, which means that the rocks tumbled into a relatively narrow body of water flanked on both sides by these mountains, by these cliffs. So that meant that this tsunami wave was what, extra high because it was flowing through such a narrow area?
1: Yeah. Imagine, you know, when most people hear the word tsunami, they think of an open ocean, right? They think of a big wave crashing into, you know, a long coastline. This was like a fire hose effect. This, as you mentioned, this kind of concentrated the power of a wave down this narrow channel, which is extraordinary. And sadly, what the scientists are telling me is that this is going to be happening more and more.
2: Why is that? What's the link to climate change here?
1: So tsunamis and landslides, or the combination of them, is part of kind of the Earth's natural erosion process. But what's happening now, Carolyn, is that because the world is warming because of human-caused climate change, an older, more frozen, colder world is crumbling. So the disappearance of glaciers, the shrinkage of glaciers, the disappearance of ice at the base of mountains that used to buttress up these mountains for thousands of years, the melting of permafrost is causing massive instability, which is leading to more and more of these catastrophic events. Yeah.
2: And in this case, miraculously, as we have said, nobody was harmed. But I believe there was a somewhat similar case in Switzerland last year where a whole village was wiped out because of a landslide up in the mountains. And there are other villages that are on watch for this kind of thing happening.
1: That's right. The kind of higher latitude or even the colder corners of the world that are at high elevation are going to have to be looking up a bit more. That village in Switzerland, thankfully, was evacuated, but it was the same thing. Masses of rock crashing and smashing a glacier that was in rapid retreat. You know, the way I compare it is imagine kind of a cathedral, but you're knocking away the buttresses that hold up the spires. And that's sort of what's happening here. In Alaska, there are many of these fjords. And what really concerns kind of disaster relief folks working with these types of researchers is Alaska's population is often concentrated on these narrow strips of coastline, so they're vulnerable.
2: So what exactly were the scientists trying to figure out about what happened there?
1: What we were doing was taking a laser surveying technology to measure the height of what they call the trim line. And so we were taking hundreds and hundreds and hundreds of these measurements in order to model using computer technology, using seismology, using satellite imagery of a variety of sources, what actually happened. And by recreating kind of what happened, since nobody was there to see it, miraculously, right? Because they're often big boats with thousands of tourists on them. We were able then to kind of rebuild the physics of it. and use that as a model for what might happen.

0: as we had mentioned, that village in Switzerland that was evacuated before a landslide covered the village, they did have some sort of sense that this might be coming. Why was that able to be predicted? And it seems like there's less known about what happened in Alaska.
1: Yeah, two different situations, two different kind of geographies, if you will. You know, something that the scientists are homing in on are these microquakes. Researchers are developing kind of the data set to know what that seismic sound sounds like. How does the earth kind of sing to itself, a little bit of a dirge, if you will, before going silent? And this is what often happens. It goes silent for a bit, for hours or days before the catastrophic event happens. And if you can identify these patterns, that might be one way to kind of predict landslide tsunamis.
0: Paul, you mentioned that visiting this site reminded you of your days as a war correspondent, just the level of destruction. Can you tell me a little bit more about why this very different environment evoked the same feeling for you?
1: Yeah, it was an emotional response to kind of be in the middle of this really beautiful place where there had been, you know, colonies of harbor seals basking on the ice floes at the foot of the glacier. There were birds probably whirling overhead. Again, all of this is just assumed on previous knowledge that got wiped out. And so what struck me is kind of the cruelty that we inflict on each other as human beings in wars, which I've seen, you know, firsthand as a war correspondent. The aftermath of the Tracy Arm tsunami reminded me of that kind of hazardous silence that lingers over battlefields sometimes, because it was, of course, quiet by the time we got there. It was a haunting experience. And to be able to kind of go around and see it up front, put my hand on the rocks that had been stripped away and try to sense what had happened there was very moving and reminded me of kind of the violence that we inflict, you know, knowingly or unknowingly on nature because of our technological civilization, right? And so that's a little bit what I wrote about in my story, is kind of this notion of collective responsibility. Are we part of nature or are we apart from nature? Mm. What's our responsibility to help protect it?
0: Hazardous silence is a phrase I think will stick with me. National Geographic explorer Paul Salopek, always great to speak with you. Thank you so much for joining us.
1: Carolyn, thanks for having me back.
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0: This is The World. I'm Marco Werman. Feminist icon Gloria Steinem has died at the age of 92. Steinem was known as a writer, lecturer, activist, and organizer. She fought for gender equality and women's civil and reproductive rights for more than five decades here in the U.S. and across the globe. One of her close collaborators over the years was Ruchira Gupta. Gupta is a journalist, activist, and founder of Apni App, an organization fighting sex trafficking and exploitation in India.
1: I can't quite believe she's not there, because just last week she told me that she was going to live to be 105 and see all the fascists out of power.
0: Can you tell us a bit more about that conversation?
1: We talked about my traveling to Venice, where I am right now. I'm participating in a conference with women leaders from around the world who are fighting the rise of authoritarianism. She knows many of the girls in the red light areas that I support in school and colleges. So she wanted an update about them, how they're faring, which one is graduating, which one is getting good marks. So Gloria used to visit my NGO in India almost every couple of years. One of the community classrooms is in Bihar, which is a very poor area of India, on the border of Nepal, in a small town called Forbesganj. And Gloria would come and be with them again and again. In fact, my mother would say that people come visit us in Forbesganj once. You've come like the fifth time. On one occasion,

0: She was there during Jane Fonda's 70th birthday. And she said, oh, I must call Jane and wish her. I was supposed to be at her birthday party. I said, but Gloria, you're sitting in Bihar in this circle with us. You should have gone to the party in Hollywood. And she said, no, Jane would understand. This matters more.
1: You first met Gloria Steinem in 1996. How did you connect?
0: We had a friend who connected us, and she sent me an email saying, I've heard about your work and I'd like to visit you. So I was 20 something. I had no resources. I was the only staff member of my own organization. And I picked up Gloria in an auto rickshaw, which is a tuk-tuk. And right. I took her to the slum in
1: little
0: Delhi.
1: Three-wheel taxis,
0: you know, hopping along all the potholes of Delhi into this slum, this half-broken house with steps on the side, and it was drizzling. Now, you know, I can think about the scale of things that Gloria addresses, and 5,000 people, 10,000 people. There were like 20, 25 women, and it was drizzling with rain, and I had to translate between English and Hindi, between cultures and continents. I was thinking, how will it all happen? But I wanted to hang out with Gloria. And so I was thinking, anyway, it's all going to be interesting. So I'm doing it.
1: What were your first impressions when you're hanging out with Gloria Steinem for the first time?
0: She was funny and witty. She did not want to get married to someone. She was engaged, so she decided to go away as far as possible. Her mother was a theosophist, and she'd read about Gandhi, so she thought about India as a place to come to. And she took a boat all
1: what
0: the
1: a
0: way.
1: Coincidence.
0: I know. And she took a boat all the way to India. So on the boat, she stops in London on the way, and she decides that she was pregnant at that time, so she decided to have an abortion because she didn't want to go ahead with the wedding, you know. So here we were in Delhi in the slum, and, you know, I'm translating as Gloria's talking to the women about her own experience, about how she had come to India first. And she tells them that I didn't want to marry this man I was engaged to. The women connected immediately.
1: Wow.
0: Then she says that I had an abortion, which I kept secret for years. The women connected immediately. Then she spoke about her organizing point that when she was a journalist in America, she was sent to cover these secret meetings women used to have where they would share stories about their abortion. And Gloria said, so that was when she first spoke up about her abortion and felt free because she didn't have to, you know, carry the burden of secrecy. And something changed in the circle of women that we were there in the drizzling rain in that slum in Delhi. And they all began speaking and connecting and all of that. So I told Gloria, I said, I had no idea that this is how you organize. She said, yes, if you want to organize, honor your sister with the truth. And, you know, many years later, you were asking me, what was I talking to her recently, but also again and again, right? Yeah, we've helped thousands of people. We've supported more than 500,000 women and girls over the years in different ways. Thousands of kids from red light areas through school and college, and women exiting prostitution. So it's become big. And we've helped to change the Indian law. I helped to get the UN protocol to end trafficking in persons passed. I helped in the passage of the first US anti-trafficking law, going as an Indian and testifying, showing my film, and working with the two senators to get the bill passed and become an act. So I was telling Gloria, I said, I had no idea, you know, when we were standing in the rain. So Gloria says that, you know, when you do something, you never know if it's going to be big or small. You have to do it as if it matters. Only time will show.
1: I'm speaking with Ruchira Gupta, a close collaborator of the late Gloria Steinem. It's really interesting, these stories about Gloria Steinem in India, because I wanted to ask you how you would respond to those who argue that Steinem's brand of feminism did not always translate easily to the global South, and that some of her perspectives reflected experiences of class and race that differed from those of women, like the women you're talking about in India.
0: So there are many strands of feminism, obviously, in all our countries, in the United States, Europe, Africa, Latin America, or Asia and India. Sometimes they work together and sometimes we quarrel with each other. I have seen this translation of her brand of feminism very clearly among the women and girls in the red light areas that I work in. I've seen them connect. I've seen them come up to her, talk to her, and teach me how to organize. Today, I'm a feminist leader very much because of my conversations and support and friendship with Gloria. There's no doubt about it. And I've had a huge impact in India. So that itself is translation. To your point, I feel that Gloria's brand of feminism was influenced a little bit by Gandhi. Because
1: well,
0: when
1: I was
0: going to
1: ask you about that. And was that the bridge, at least in India, that made her brand of feminism relevant?
0: It did make it very obvious because, you know, she had picked up the ideas from Gandhi's style of organizing, right? So one of it was that change begins at the bottom and transforms the top. Now, anyone in India who's an activist will always want to begin among real people at the bottom. You know, the Gandhi's idea of uplift of the last or Ruskin's unto the last, right? So this is a very Gandhian thing because Gandhi would say nothing matters if my action does not impact on the most vulnerable human being that I know. Mm. And to Gloria and me, that was the last girl. And basically the idea of talking circles Gloria got when she was in India, walking with these followers of Gandhi as a 20-year-old, village after village where there had been riots, you know, two sides fighting each other because they were from different castes, upper castes who didn't want to give up power and marginalized castes who wanted a little bit of dignity for themselves. And there had been caste riots and these Gandhians were going and, you know, talking peace talks to these people with nothing but a cup and a comb, barefoot. And Gloria put on a sari and went with them. And she was sitting with them in huts with these villagers and in circles and breaking their suspicion and mistrust of each other. So Gloria learned that there. And she said that, you know, when you want people to listen to you, you've got to listen to them. If you want people to come to you, you've got to go to them first. These are all like, they sound banal, but I've seen it in practice over the years, three decades now of knowing Gloria. She always showed up.
1: Ruchira, we caught up with you in Venice at the Venice Dialogues, where women from around the world are fighting authoritarianism. Do you see heir apparents to Gloria Steinem there?
0: Oh, many of them. Many of them. There's a woman here called Nika Kovac who has a campaign with 500 million followers called My Voice, My Choice. And it's a campaign for abortion across Europe. She's managed to get a law passed through European Parliament on that issue. And Nika is influenced by Gloria. She does grassroots organizing and she goes, you know, travels constantly from place to place, meeting people where they are, inspiring them and then amplifying their voice. So Nika is definitely one of those heirs to Gloria's legacy.
1: Well, it's interesting. The theme at this Venice Dialogues is about fighting authoritarianism. And Gloria Steinem also spoke to you about running authoritarians from power in your conversation, your last conversation with her last week. How would you describe how she connected feminism to authoritarianism?
0: That is the most fundamental of her analysis. She says that fascism is based on hierarchy. And she says that also patriarchy is based on hierarchy, and patriarchy is the most fundamental of all hierarchies. And we cannot uproot authoritarianism or fascism without uprooting patriarchy, because it's at home that we first learn that it's all right for one class of human beings to order and one to obey. One class of human beings to seek approval for their work and get paid for their work, and the other to not get paid and always keep seeking approval and all of that. So gender digs a trench into our brains into which all other hierarchies fall. So when we go out into the world, we think, oh, caste is normal because hierarchy is normal, or race is normal because hierarchy is normal. And then we also want to replicate the same model of power, the head of the state as like the head of the family. So we understand that, right or wrong, you know, he'll take the decisions. It's our safety area. She has even written an article on that in which she talks about Hitler, where he would go around telling German men that you lost the war because you lost control of the family. Because in the Weimar Republic, women had the right to vote, childcare, they were participating in politics, short hair, short dresses, all of that. He said that I will restore women to the children, church and kitchen, and you will gain control of your family, and then Germany will be great again. And you know, all authoritarian leaders, what do? They create one scapegoat group, and then we all are supposed to be distracted by scapegoating and joining that ability to scapegoat and hate that group.
1: Ruchira, is there one mental snapshot of Gloria Steinem you'll always keep by your side?
0: Absolutely. You know, whenever I came to New York, I would ring her doorbell and she would open the door and say, "Welcome home." Her presence and her absence will be with me all the time. You know, I used to tell her, I said, I'll stop being an activist when you're gone. You know, what's the point? the world is changing and it's tougher and harder and, you know, I can't bear it. So she said, no, it's not tougher. She says, it was tougher for us. You have no idea, you know, and domestic violence was like part of life. And she says, you know, we've opened the doors for you all. Now walk through it. So I'll do my best to walk through it and keep walking, because she used to say that I'm not giving you my torch. You have your own torch and I can pass the fire from my torch to your torch. Walk with the torch.
1: Clearly you haven't stopped and you'll keep going. Ruchira Gupta, thank you so much for helping us remember Gloria Steinem and her global relevance. Really appreciate your time.
0: Thank you.
1: Ruchira Gupta is a journalist, activist, and founder of APNIAP, an organization fighting sex trafficking and exploitation in India. For another perspective on Gloria Steinem's global impact, we turn to Mona El-Tahawi. She's an Egyptian feminist, a writer, and activist, and counted Steinem as a close friend.
2: We met in October of 2011 at the Hammer Museum. It was the first time we met, and the museum brought us together to speak on stage about feminism in general, focusing on the revolution in Egypt earlier that year.
1: Yeah, so this was the Arab Spring chapter, 2011. Months later, you were actually in Tahrir Square in Cairo, and you were beaten and sexually assaulted by Egyptian riot police. You were covering what was going on. Steinem reached out to you then, right?
2: That's correct. Egyptian riot police assaulted me and broke my left arm and my right hand in two places and sexually assaulted me. And I was held by the police and military intelligence, blindfolded, interrogated, all of that. And Gloria was one of the first people to email me and send me love and well wishes. And I remember that she said, your girl gang, she called the people who had been supporting me online and sending each other email. She said, your girl gang is full of love for you. I wish you could see all their emails. And she suggested some trauma specialists I could speak to. And something that always stayed with me, because I really appreciate this book, was a book by a feminist psychiatrist called Dr. Judith Herman. And the book is called Trauma and Recovery. And it has been immensely helpful to me. So I'll always be grateful for that.
1: Wow, that's extraordinary. Moving up to 2017, January, Gloria Steinem spoke at the historic Women's March on Washington. I want us to hear this moment where she addressed that massive crowd filling the National Mall.
3: So don't try to divide us. Do not try to divide us. If you force Muslims to register, we will all register as Muslims.
1: Mona, can you briefly remind us what Steinem was talking about there nearly 10 years ago, forcing Muslims to register?
2: Yes. So this is something that had started several years before the Trump administration, where Muslim men, including my brother and many people I call friends, were forced to register with the Department of Homeland Security. And so my brother and thousands of other Muslim men who are in this country on visas or green card holders, they had to register with the Department of Homeland Security, had to tell them of any updates in their changing address. And when they left the country, they had to apply for a security clearance with the U.S. embassy wherever they were before they could come back. Several people that my brother and I know lost their jobs because they couldn't afford the time it took to get the security clearance. And my brother didn't leave the country for 10 years because he was worried that he would lose his job and the fellowship that he had at the time. So Gloria was pointing out something that had long been horrendous in the US. So this is a reminder of the Islamophobia that has existed in this country. And I'm glad that Gloria Steinem pointed it out at such a massive feminist gathering.
1: Yes, so in addition to her brand of feminism that caught fire in the U.S. and around the globe, was Gloria Steinem also engaging Muslim voices that challenged Western assumptions about Islam?
2: Well, you know, I can speak of my own experience with who she did engage with, and that would be the late Egyptian feminist Nawal Sadawi, who was one of my earliest feminist heroes and mentors, because Gloria and one of her feminist comrades, Robin Morgan, together they founded the Women's Media Center and Ms. Magazine. They had been longtime friends with Nawal Sadawi, and I met Nawal in Egypt several times, interviewed her several times, and the last time I met her was actually in New York City when Gloria and Robin Morgan invited her to New York to speak of her experience with that Egyptian revolution that we spoke about earlier. I appreciated that Gloria and Robin and others at Ms. Magazine and the Women's Media Center reached out to Muslim women and Arab women and others who didn't have a Western perspective. And I know that she and others have been criticized for not being more anti-imperial and more cognizant of Global South voices. But when it came to Noella Saadawi, I do know that they definitely platformed her and were great friends of hers.
1: What did you appreciate, Mona, most about Gloria Steinem, and how do you see yourself carrying on that legacy?
2: Well, you know, one of the things that I remember that I'm remembering today is something that I feel that I had in common with Gloria, and that is the choice to be child-free. And in 2020, the magazine interview held an Ask Me Anything with Gloria, and Gloria reached out to me and asked me if I would like to contribute a question. And I asked Gloria about being child-free by choice because I said to her, I know in my experience, when I speak about how being child-free by choice impacts my life, it's often considered a taboo. And how is it for you? She said, if I can, I'll very quickly read what she said to me because it's very brief. Yeah. She said, I would put the emphasis on free. It has increased my freedom. Everyone has a right to make this choice or hopefully has the ability to make the choice to be a parent or not. It was always clear to me that I didn't want to be a parent. So although I, of course, understand and see the joys and rewards of parenthood, I experience the freedom that comes without that responsibility and connection. And those words definitely rang true for me back then and continue to do so today.
1: So very personal. That's interesting. Egyptian feminist writer and activist Mona El-Tahawi speaking about her friend Gloria Steinem. Our condolences to you today. Thank you so much for speaking with us.
2: Thank you for having me, Marco.
1: You're listening to The World.

This is The World. I'm Marco Werman. The U.S. trade war with Canada has unleashed a wave of nationalism north of the border. Check out this new video that's gone viral. It's calling on Canadians to get ready, or to use the hockey term, to throw their elbows up.

0: sugar.
1: The AI imagery is a mashup of Canadian symbolism, beavers dressed as Mounties, bears toting military rifles, maple syrup, and moose make cameos too. And so do wolverines and porcupines. As Katie Toth reports from Nova Scotia, the video is just one symbol of Canadians' collective and highly public outrage over the behavior of their neighbors to the south.
2: This week, Prime Minister Mark Carney said Canadians would return to the table when the Trump administration grew up.
3: When the Americans stop doing memes, stop throwing shade, stop trying to be tough, and start being serious about having those discussions, we can have those discussions.
2: Since Canada walked away and imposed dollar-for-dollar counter-tariffs to match the Americans, the Trump administration has thrown some low blows. Here's Treasury Secretary Scott Bessent.
4: I mean, we're not at war with Canada. How are we going to be at war with Canada? What are they going to take their two submarines from the Edmonton Mall and stick them on us?
2: And President Trump himself.
5: We're going to be changing the name of Lake Ontario, effective immediately, to Lake America.
2: Okay. Stephen Atsi studies U.S.-Canada relations at Carleton University in Ottawa. He says Canadians don't see American insults as just tacky, but as an attack on our sovereignty.
6: Trump's whole life has been built around humiliating others. Even if he doesn't want to annex Canada, certainly he wants to subjugate Canada. I don't think there's any debate about that.
2: And bucking the stereotype, Canadians are hitting back. Like Ontario Premier Doug Ford throwing up a billboard calling Lake Ontario just that and telling Trump to kiss his backside.
7: I have a lot of real estate on my so he has a lot of room to kiss my
2: Canadian governments are under pressure to cancel contracts with U.S. suppliers. Airlines have massively cut their U.S. routes due to lack of demand. And many people go out of their way to avoid produce from U.S. farms at the grocery store. That's been happening since Trump 2.0 began, and this moment is strengthening folks' resolve. Critics are out there. Former Canadian Foreign Affairs Minister Peter MacKay has called for restraint, telling CTV that politicians should be a little more, you know, Canadian about all this.
8: I fear that some premiers and some other key figures in all of this are going to torque the rhetoric even higher. And that doesn't benefit either country.
2: But for the most part, Canadians are pretty unified. Abacus data polling has found 82% of people in this country say the U.S. is on the wrong track. Canada has a long history of defining itself in opposition to our closest neighbor. Take this wildly popular Molson beer ad from 2000.
9: I believe in peacekeeping, not policing, diversity, not assimilation, and that the beaver is a truly proud and noble animal. The tooth is a hat, a Chesterfield is a coat, and it is pronounced dead, not dead.
2: But we're also some of the most American people you'll ever meet. When loyalists fled the U.S. Revolutionary War for what is now Canada, desperate to not be American, what does Professor Stephen Atsi say they brought with them?
6: An American accent. They brought with them American values, American culture, even architecture.
2: And that's the contradiction the Canadian government finds itself in right now. The same day, U.S. Secretary of Defense Pete Hegseth posted on social media mocking Canadian cadets. Canada and the U.S. started co-hosting high-level meetings on Asia-Pacific defense. Atsi says politicians like Prime Minister Mark Carney are trying to thread a needle.
6: To a large extent, our destiny is shaped by our geography. A Canadian politician once joked, the Americans are our best friends, whether we like it or not.
2: As for Trump, no subtlety there. On Wednesday, he reposted an AI video that puts a Lake America sign on Lake Ontario and then has him dancing to the Village People's YMCA. For The World, I'm Katie Toth.
1: Finally today, we're taking you down to Medellin, Colombia to hear some killer beats from Killer Beatmaker, a small group that brings a big sound and a whole lot of energy.

0: DJ and producer Ilder Brando is killer beat maker. He's been at it for more than 25 years, always on the hunt for collaborators to join his collective. He says the current incarnation of the group is precisely what he's been aiming for all along.
1: Three of us, we build something unique. I can't find anything with other people. I told my friend last night that there is a quote that nobody is, in Spanish, en español es nadie es indispensable. But I think it's the opposite. Everybody is important.
0: That includes Guadalupe Geraldo. She plays drums and the Andean flute. Her musical education was a main reason she joined Kill a Beatmaker, but another harkens back to advice she got from her musical elders.
2: Before understand the drums in the bullerengue or in the cumbia or in the gaita, the elders told me, like, you need to learn dance first. If you can dance, you can make it. And I was like, oh my God, okay, I can make it.

0: 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Everyone's dancing as the band creates what it calls electronic vibes, i.e. talking to each other through their instruments. To Killer Beatmaker himself, it's all about the moves, on the floor and on his stage.
1: For me, dance is a way to healing my issues. It's a really, really a ritual. Not just in live band, it's when I'm dancing other people's music. For me, it's a healing process.

Kayla Beatmaker leaves us on the dance floor with music from their 2024 album, Inga. You can find us online anytime at theworld.org. I'm Marco Werman, and we'll see you right back here tomorrow.

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1: That was The World from PRX. The program was recorded earlier in the day.
2: The following program was previously recorded by NHK World Japan.
3: This is Asian View from NHK World Japan. I'm Raja Pradhan. More than 1,200 people are dead and over 4,700 remain unaccounted for following flash floods and mudslides that devastated the Nepal-China border region on August 26th. Nepali authorities say 1,204 people have been confirmed dead and the whereabouts of more than 4,200 people are unknown. Five Japanese nationals are among the missing. China's state-run media report 21 people were killed and more than 540 are missing on the Chinese side. The combined death toll from both sides is 1,225. A report on the massive flash floods has found the floodwaters traveled downstream at a speed of nearly 170 kilometers an hour. On Sunday, environmental experts in Nepal released their preliminary findings on how the catastrophic flooding happened and its impact on the region. The report says satellite imagery reveals the ice rock avalanche traveled roughly 20 kilometers from its starting point. It averaged a speed of 167 kilometers per hour. The United Nations headquarters in New York has hosted its first ever conference to support victims of atomic bombings and nuclear testing. The meeting on Tuesday included testimonies from atomic bomb survivors. It began with an appeal for cooperation from UN Undersecretary General and High Representative for Disarmament Affairs, Nakamitsu Izumi.
4: We're not starting from zero. There is significant experience to draw upon, knowledge to share, and expertise that can be mobilized.
3: The conference was held in accordance with UN General Assembly resolutions. This is NHK World Japan.
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10: From CBC News, The World is Sour. I'm Neil Kumar. We begin in Nepal, where two people have been rescued alive from a hydropower tunnel. Emergency teams continued the operation on Friday to reach others believed to be trapped inside. The two men were rescued from the tunnel 9 days after floods that were likely caused by a glacier collapse. It led to the devastation of towns and swept away villages in the catastrophic flash flooding back on August 26th. Toronto and southwestern Ontario are recovering from a series of fierce thunderstorms on Wednesday. They caused massive flooding, wind damage, and knocked out power to tens of thousands. Shian Desjardins has more.
11: Cleanup crews in Toronto facing days of work this week. The storm toppled trees onto cars and houses, ripping up gas lines and downing power lines.
12: I've never experienced this before.
11: Roberta Gray has lived in the area for some 50 years. Her house is okay, but her neighbor's property covered in downed trees.
12: I saw the tree had come down and the pole and everything.
11: Toronto Fire Chief Jim Jessup says they responded to nearly 1,500 calls in 24 hours.
13: That is the second largest call volume day in the history of Toronto Fire Service.
11: Including water rescues and even workers trapped on scaffolding. One Environment Canada climatologist is calling it Ontario's worst storm of the summer. The GTA, it's bullseye. Chien Desjardins, CBC News, Toronto.
10: In Ontario, voters went to the polls with three by-elections on Wednesday, and the results from the CBC Decision Desk show that the PCs will hold York, Simcoe and Hamilton East, Stoney Creek, while the NDP will hang on to Scarborough Southwest. Ontario Premier Doug Ford called the three by-elections in early August after three MPPs stepped down. The BC Conservative Party appears to be bleeding members. Nine MLAs have quit caucus in the past 3 weeks, citing concerns about the direction that the new leader, Carolyn Findlay, is taking with the party. Tanya Fletcher reports.
0: Under Carolyn Findlay's leadership, I couldn't continue.
14: In a wave of departures, MLA Donegal Wilson announcing yesterday she's joining the exodus out of the BC Conservative caucus.
0: I couldn't look British Columbians in the eye and say, yes, I support this leader.
14: Hours later, another.
15: Well, everything just kind of came to a head over the last couple of days.
14: MLA Scott McInnes, now the ninth MLA to quit in the past 19 days. Hamish Telford is a political scientist with the University of the Fraser Valley.
16: She wants to have a more ideologically pure conservative party. The more liberal-minded members of our caucus are leaving.
17: I don't know what's happening with the conservatives.
14: The party's implosion is good news for Premier David Eby, who just months ago was grappling with a plummeting approval rating. When asked today whether his NDP government is considering calling an election.
17: It's an incredibly volatile time. I won't rule anything out.
14: Tanya Fletcher, CBC News, Vancouver.
10: The federal government is spending nearly $5 billion on new passenger cars for Via Rail. Prime Minister Mark Carney made the announcement at the Alstom Transport Company in Thunder Bay, Ontario. Sarah Law has more.
18: Cars that used to be built in the United States will be built right here in Thunder Bay.
19: Carney says the contract will support nearly 700 jobs in Ontario and Quebec. It marks the first time in four decades that Via Rail passenger cars will be built in Canada. Carney says the project will generate more than $1.5 billion for the economy. Michael Kourlay is president and CEO of Alstom Americas.
20: We are replacing cars that are now 70 years of age, very old.
19: The news comes as a relief for many manufacturing workers in Thunder Bay who have faced years of layoffs. Justin Roberts is president of Unifor Local 1075. He represents more than 250 workers at Alstom.
21: But with this contract, it's going to bring security and stability to these members.
19: But there is no timeline yet for the car's construction. Sarah Law, CBC News, Thunder Bay, Ontario.
10: And that is The World This Hour. For CBC News, I'm Neil Kumar.

0: I'm Saroja Coelho, and you're listening to CBC Radio 1. 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
1: It is impossible to think about the feminist movement without thinking about Gloria Steinem. Today, just before our show, we learned that the author and activist and pop culture icon has died. She was 92 years old. So today we want to take a moment to talk about Gloria's legacy and how she changed the conversation. I'm Elamine Abdul Mahmoud. This is Commotion. Elizabeth Renzetti is a culture writer and journalist. Good morning, Liz. Good to see you, friend. How's it going?
2: Very well. How are you today?
1: I'm well, thanks. It's so good to see you. Listen, you've written about Gloria in the past. I'm wondering if we can just start by just asking you, what went through your mind when you heard that Gloria Steinem died this morning?
2: Not another one of our giants take it away from us at the moment that we need the most. But on the other hand, she leaves behind such a monumental legacy. And her books and her reporting and the influence she's had on young feminists.
1: Yeah, I mean, she lived a long life, right? 92 years old. And in that long life, she changed so many lives and she sparked so many different iterations of a feminist movement. I want to play you a clip from an interview that Gloria Steinem did. This interview is from 1974. In it, she's asked about what she was up to the year that Betty Friedan's The Feminine Mystique came out. And she reveals that it was sort of years ahead of her own feminist awakening.
3: I was making my living as a freelance writer in New York as a journalist. I understood what made me feel angry and humiliated, but I didn't understand why. I dealt with it just by not ever wanting to write about women's subjects. And I guess I was still flattered when someone said to me, "You write like a man." I would say, "Thank you." And it wasn't until several years later when the women out of the left, you know, out of SDS, out of SNCC, out of many of those groups began to really talk about feminism in a political way that made it clear that it was something that concerned all women.
1: She's starting a journey there, Liz, right? She's starting a journey from taking it as a compliment when she hears that you write like a man to identifying something that concerns all women. What's your reaction to that clip there?
2: Well, you know, you have to remember that when she was a young woman, women couldn't have credit cards. They couldn't get bank loans. In many places, they couldn't sit on juries. They couldn't choose a life of childlessness, which is what she did. So really, she was, you know, revolutionary in so many ways. She started writing about, for example, things that nobody else was writing about. So the need for single women to have contraceptives, her own abortion. The sexual harassment she experienced when she worked at the Playboy Club, most famously.
1: That's right.
2: And she was also the thing that I found so inspiring about her is that she was, she understood in a very profound way that feminism is one of a group of kind of intersecting systems of oppression that all have to be taken into account at the same time. So she worked for workers' rights. She was a huge proponent of racial justice, for example. And I saw her speak with Angela Davis at the Women's March in Washington in 2017, a moment now that we look back on. You know, they spoke with such hope, you know, this is a great kind of democratic moment. Hundreds of thousands of women in Washington, millions around the world gathered together. And looking back now in this time of profound backlash to the rights of women and girls and trans people and non-binary people, her legacy, I think, is even more powerful.
1: I think the thing that you just highlighted there is really important to maybe point out for people. I just want to spell it out for a moment, right? You know, we now use the term intersectionality to talk about all the ways that all those different oppressions intersect. That term doesn't really come into existence until relatively recently, right? So we're talking about like late 80s, mid 90s. But there's something kind of interesting to me, right, about the idea that when we think about Gloria Steinem, the thing that you referenced, right, going undercover at the Playboy Club, that was her big breakthrough article. She wrote, she went went undercover at Playboy. And then she wrote this piece that, you know, was sort of understood as, okay, here's what's happening in the Playboy Mansion, but really ended up improving like the lives of working people who were working at the Playboy Mansion because she saw it as like a as a labor issue, right? You also get her starting Miss Magazine. The most infamous article, perhaps, is If Men Could Menstruate from that. that just as a writer and as a provocateur, what did she mean to you, because you're a writer as well? Like, where do you see her influence as a writer?
2: Well, thank you for calling me a provocateur.
1: Oh, always. Of course.
2: So happy to hear that. You know, she's kind of was a prototype of the journalist slash activist, right? As a journalist, as an activist. And she was unashamed of it. Yeah. You know, she went out and fought for the rights of flight attendants, for example, migrant workers in California, and then wrote about them. And, you know, now we're caught up in this idea that, like, journalists have to show some kind of, you know, complete non-bias. And she was a bit like, that is just wrong. I can only write from my own place of understanding of what the world is and bring that reality to people.
1: One of the tools that she was unafraid to use, of course, was pop culture, right? And I think she sort of understood very early on that if you're going to engage people in the conversation about feminism, one of the most powerful tools you could do with, you know, is in fact pop culture. How do you think her feminism sort of ends up crossing into pop culture? Because you see Gloria Steinem references all over pop culture in movies and television shows for literally decades and decades.
2: Well, I don't think it hurt that she was a babe, right? Like, let's be honest here. She was a babe. She was unabashed. She was like a beautiful woman. And this is in a time, and this time continues to today, when, you know, feminists get denigrated as unsexy, as ugly, as whatever, right? Man-hating, all of these things. And she comes along and she has like the mane of a lion and these cool aviator glasses and her stylish bell bottoms. And she flipped that script on its head. And I think by perplexing people, she made them think differently about the movement, right? So then we see her in pop culture. Like, if you saw her on the Flintstones, you'd be like, that's Gloria Steinem. Yeah. You saw her on South Park. That's Gloria Steinem, yeah. Like the aviators and everything. So then she was played by Rose Byrne and Alicia Vikander on screen.
1: That's
2: so
1: right.
2: That's a pretty good testament to the impact she had on pop culture.
1: I will say, like, you know, this morning as I was coming to work and sort of looking at all the announcements, all the tributes that are pouring out for Gloria Steinem, there are so many condolences from celebrities, Marissa Tomei, Lily Tomlin, Julianne Moore. Like, there's just so many people. They're saying their condolences, but they're also offering their gratitude. What are the sort of tributes that are standing out for you?
2: Well, what I think is so interesting about this is that this is a safe way for, let's say, celebrity women or A-list women in Hollywood to signal what they truly believe. And maybe some of them, especially in the climate that we're seeing recently, have been afraid to be unabashed feminists. Not Lily Tomlin, taking her out of that equation. But if you're a celebrity, you know, it's okay to say, I loved Gloria Steinem and she meant so much to me. So it's a little bit like a gateway for them to admit what their true feelings are. And it's beautiful. You know, the same thing we saw with Dolly Parton. She was really a figure that unites people.
1: Yeah. I think like losing Dolly and Gloria in the same week, it just feels
2: too much.
1: Those are two sort of North Stars in this particular realm. So it feels very difficult to sort of like kind of square that. And I got to tell you, Gloria Steinem has this new memoir coming out. It's coming out this month. It's called The Unexpected Life. And when Vanity Fair asked what was most unexpected in general, she said, quote, I'm not sure I saw any of it coming. I grew up in the 1950s in post-war conservatism. It was supposed to be that women married and had more children to replenish the population. And we were probably going to live where we were born. None of those things turned out to be true for my life. When you hear that, what lesson do you take away from that?
2: Freedom and liberty, which is how she chose to live her life. And I think Even though we are in a moment of backlash, and for example, in the States, there's a movement to disenfranchise women. Women also have a ton more freedom than they did when Gloria Steinem was growing up, and she's part of the reason for that. So I think if you take anything away from her life and her lessons, it is to live the life that you want for yourself mm-hmm. and not for the life that society expects you to have.
1: I think there's also a degree that idea of freedom expands to language. You know, like there's just a new set of words there are to use than before she was around. Like I think like literally the expression of what freedom looks like looks different because of Gloria Steinem's life. Liz, I really appreciate your reflections on on the life of a giant. Thank you so much for having this conversation with me, pal. Really appreciate it.
2: I'm happy to do it.
1: Because, of course, listen, I'm going to keep you around because we are going to have another conversation, right? We're going to be talking about the ways that Canadians are right now rallying around Lake Ontario. But I just want to say thank you so much for speaking with me about this. Liz Renzetti is a journalist based right here in Toronto. And for more on Gloria Steinem's life and legacy, go to cbcnews.ca. I'm Alamin Abdul Mahmoud, and this is Commotion. And we're going to shift gears here because I want to talk about what has happened in this country in the last week and a half or so. After U.S. President Donald Trump signed that executive order to rename Lake Ontario as Lake America, there's been a bit of a question, right? The question is, like, do we really have to take this seriously? And the response from Canadians has been so far a definitive no, thank you. And we've seen a lot of artists and a lot of memes expressing solidarity, defending our sovereignty. Liz Renzetti is back with me here, and musician Donovan Woods is here. Hello to both of you, friends.
2: Hello.
4: Hey, how you doing?
1: I'm well, pal. Listen, Donovan, I'm going to start with you because normally when you're on the CBC, you talk about your wonderful music and we love you for it. But today, I want to talk about a different set of expertise that you have. Really, it's a unique set of expertise that only you possess, which is that every year, a thing that you do is you publish an incredibly scientific annual ranking of all the Great Lakes, which, to me, that makes you an expert on the Great Lakes, pal. I got to say, Lake Ontario, not normally very high on your list. Has this whole sort of Lake America business made you think maybe I should think about Lake Ontario differently?
4: No, I think it would be a disservice to the list to allow this to affect my point of view. Listen, I'm just bummed out that my personal hobbies have collided with fascism. I you know, what's he coming for next? He's attacking our morals,
1: yeah,
4: and our beliefs, and now he's going to start talking about our favorite TV shows soon. Like, get out of here. Stop. And I'm just sad about it. I'm just sad that I have to hear him talk about the Great Lakes. He knows nothing of the Great Lakes.
1: Well, I mean, like, this is, I think, the thing that's sticking out for me, Donovan, is that before this whole thing happened, I would normally not hear too many people talk about the Great Lakes except for Donovan Woods. And every year you'd put out your ranking, and every year, Lake Huron is at the top of the list because you do nothing but stand for Lake Huron. That is the thing that you do. But now everybody's talking about your personal interest. Does that feel like hey, at least people are engaged in the lakes? Like, is that exciting for you?
4: No, I don't want this to be the way people come to the lakes. I would love people to love the lakes for what they are. And listen, letting this affect my ranking or letting this affect anybody's opinion of the Great Lakes would be exactly what he's trying to do. The Lake Ontario knows its name, okay? Deep down inside its cold, unforgiving waters, it whispers its name to itself sweetly, and it knows its name, and we'll never know its true name, and I hope we never know. And we can fritter and fret about whatever we like on the surface. The lake will still kill us when we're canoeing. It feels nothing. We should let this pass as we do a storm, and it will soon be gone.
2: I feel like I have to stand up a little tiny bit for Lake Ontario, which is the lake, you know, I grew up in Toronto. I swam in the lake from when I was a little kid. I swim in it now. And yes, yeah. I agree. It is not, you know, it's not the Marilyn Monroe of lakes. It is not the most attractive or beautiful lake, that is true, but it's our lake. And I feel like it's a bit like if you're somebody in high school made fun of your brother and you at home, like, diss your brother all the time.
1: Yeah.
2: But when somebody in high school says, your brother's an idiot, you're like, excuse me.
1: That's my brother. Don't we're talking be about. Yeah, whoa, exactly. Back off my brother. I will say, Donovan will tell you, it's not a bad lake. Fourth out of five in terms of the Great Lakes.
4: They're all great.
2: Huron is the best. I mean, yeah.
4: They're all great.
1: Liz, what did you first think when you first heard of Trump's plans to rename Lake Ontario?
2: Basically, dear Lord, I'm ready to go. Take me away. I can't listen to him for another 5 minutes.
1: Yeah.
2: But at the same time, it was more serious than that. You know, I was talking to my daughter who's 20 years old, and she was like, Mom, why is he allowed to do this? Mm. And I had no good response to that because what am I supposed to say? He's like Mad King Ludwig of Bavaria, you know, changing things with his quill pen.
1: Yeah.
2: That there, the arbitrariness of it is shocking. And the degree to which Republicans and other powerful people have fallen in step is disheartening, to say the least.
1: I got to tell you, I admittedly have a bit of a selfish reason for wanting to have this entire discussion. I want you guys to have a listen to this.

0: So that is a video. I recorded that video, Donovan. It was me. I did that. What folks just heard just there was Blue Rodeo last week singing in Toronto. They're singing Hasn't Hit Me Yet. They close out the show with this. And they've got that line, you know, watching the snowfall on this cold December night out in the middle of Lake Ontario. And when they hit that line, the whole place, 16,000 people, you know, at the RBC Amphitheater just went nuts. And significant reaction. I posted that clip at 1 a.m, Donovan. I woke up and my phone was blowing up. I had 1.7 million views. I was like, I don't know anything about how this happened. And I'm not telling you any of this to tell you, hey, I'm really good at social media. That's not why I'm doing this. Donovan, the reason I'm doing this is because, like, to me, that felt like, oh, there's something here. There's something really big about this emotional exhale of like 16,000 people who just need to yell out the words Lake Ontario. What do you make of the way the Canadians are responding right now?
1: Well, I think that's beautiful. I mean, I watched your clip. I thought it was lovely. I mean, I think that anything that, you know, we all know that getting together in a big group and screaming out something is the way you're supposed to be living your life. I mean, I think it's beautiful.
0: Yeah.
1: I think the thing that makes me feel conflicted about it is that we know in this day and age that negative attention and positive attention are essentially the exact same thing in our attention economy. And I worry that we'll all start wearing It's Lake Ontario hats. And I think we might as well be wearing Trump hats. I mean, it's all just more attention, which is all he's seeking. And I feel conflicted about even speaking about it, because we all know that all he's doing is taking more attention. And, you know, it'll never end if we don't put a stop to it, if we don't start ignoring it.
0: You think it's giving too much into the frame that he's introducing in the picture here?
1: Well, he doesn't care about Lake Ontario. Also, it's not even a good name. He called it Lake America. That's the most first idea joke I've ever heard in my life. Like, no, you can hear that there's no pushback from anybody in the room. Nobody goes, is there a funnier name? Because a funnier name would have been Lake Free Trade. That would have been a funnier name.
2: And Lake Tariff.
1: Yeah, something like that, right? And it's obviously a first idea. He doesn't care. He is not even thinking about this. So why? I feel like it's beautiful to have a moment where we all celebrate that we feel unified, but like, he's not thinking about us. We shouldn't think about him.
0: I should also say, like, I guess one would imagine that there'd be a lot of love for Lake Ontario at a Blue Rodeo concert, but that's not the only show, like the only place like where the lake is kind of showing up. Have a listen to this.
3: I'm just I'm very sorry and embarrassed that we have an asshole for a president. But don't give up on us. We have an election coming up and we're going to do our best.
0: That's, of course, yacht rock icon Christopher Cross. And then before that, you heard in the distinctive metal voice of Bruce Dickinson of Iron Maiden, the Lake of Ontario. And so both of those things happened at a recent show in Toronto. Liz, you wrote this piece with the Toronto Star about American and Canadian relationships in the middle of a sort of Trump 2.0. Obviously, we've been dealing with the economic threats, with the annexation threats. But we also have seen this wave, right, of sort of like the elbows up patriotism in the last little while. What feels different to you about this response, like the thing that's happening with this Lake Ontario situation? Because it feels maybe more personal in a way.
2: Well, I think, you know, I will know things have changed when Metallica does an album of Sarah McLachlan covers. So I'll wait for that. you know, it does feel different because, you know, the wheels have come off this bus. I think we know that. Like, he's threatened annexation. He has called our premiers governors. He has threatened to annex not just our country, but, you know, also Greenland. He's murdering people in the Caribbean. He has deposed the leader of Venezuela and taken their oil. So I feel like this moment, it feels like we're in like cuckoo land, you know, like, why is nobody trying to put the brakes on this? So it feels very different to me, and also in the sense that Canadians for 2 years now have said, a lot of them have said, not go into the States.
0: Yeah.
2: I have a friend who's sourcing cat food that's not made in the States, and it costs him a bazillion dollars every month, but he's doing it. You know, this does feel different. We're putting our backs into it.
0: I want to take a listen to what they're saying about us on the other side of the border for a moment. Here's Greg Gutfeld speaking on Fox News during a segment they titled Syrup Smackdown.
4: The tariffs thing is really kind of like telling Canada, we're thinking about changing your allowance.
5: Yeah.
4: You know, the U.S. market is not an entitlement. Stop undercutting us with regulation and manufacturing and energy. Take the security contributions more seriously. Just grow up. That's what we're saying to Canada. Just grow up. It's an unpleasant conversation you have with your family.
0: Donovan, like, I hear that, and I, you know, I feel the frustration. I see the frustration on your face. Listen, you're a Canadian songwriter. You spend a bunch of time in Nashville. You work a lot down there. How has your experience changed, do you think, kind of going down there, whether it's playing the shows or just trying to sort of, you know, write some songs in Nashville?
1: I don't like going as much. I find I'm conflicted about it. I work very hard to not have any of these things come up with my American friends. Because

0: I don't know how to react anymore. I really don't.
1: I have reached the same place that you've reached. Like, it feels sort of like distressing because I'm like, I think I'm just out of reactions at this point. Like, I don't.
0: Yeah.
1: I've somehow arrived at the point of being like, this is so well beyond the thing that I expected to happen that I don't even know how to move through this. And I got to say, like, even though this whole sort of Make America thing has been soundly rejected by political readers around the world, one party that did buy into it is Google, right? Like within a couple of days of signing of Trump signing the executive order, Lake Ontario has been relabeled as Lake America on Google Maps, at least for users in the U.S. Liz, what do we do with this? Like, what are we to make of how quickly Google is like, you know what? We'll play ball with the Trump administration.
2: I am shocked that the world's worst search engine has decided to, you know, step in line with the fascist government who has given them everything they want. So Apple did this too, right? The new boss of Apple also, apparently after a phone call from Trump himself, has also changed the name to Lake America. And I mean, it just shows you this weird conflation of the tech money and what's going on in Washington. And the big tech platforms know what side their shareholders are buttered on.
1: Yeah.
2: And you know, a few million customers in Canada, I guess, don't mean that much to them.
1: I gotta say, MapQuest has kept the name Lake Ontario in their maps. They've also created these meme generators where users can sort of come up with their own names for the lake. Those memes have been all over my feed over the past few days. Donovan, will you be downloading MapQuest, the official map app of the resistance now, I guess?
0: I guess so. I didn't know they were still going. I mean, God bless them. I wish them all the best, and I appreciate you doing that. I remember printing off their maps many years ago, but that's my last interfacing with them that I did. I don't think I'll be returning to that. No.
2: I think MySpace is due for a comeback too. MapQuest. Bring them both back.
1: I appreciate you guys being here, and I appreciate the distress in both of your voices and your faces. I really appreciate your time. Thanks so much for coming on the show today, you guys.
2: Thank you.
1: Yes, of course. Elizabeth Ronzetti is a journalist based in Toronto. She's the author of What She Said, Conversations About Equality. And Donovan Woods is a Juno Award-winning singer-songwriter. He was in Sarnia, Ontario. And that is it for the show today. My name is Alamin Abdelmahmoud. This show is called Commotion. We'll see you again tomorrow.
3: That was Commotion. Coming up, it's In the Studio from the BBC. Conversations with some of the world's most creative minds.
4: If you know the tune Karma Chameleon, then you know the work of Steve Levine. The veteran British record producer was behind the mixing desk for Culture Club's first three multi-platinum selling albums of the 1980s. Steve's also worked with artists as diverse as Gary Moore, Ziggy Marley, Quarterflash, The Honeys, China Crisis and Motorhead. Steve also writes music for TV, gaming and film, won a Grammy Award in 1988 for his work with Denise Williams and was a Brit Award winner as Producer of the Year in 1984. Now he's going back to the 80s, remixing a self-titled album he first produced for some superstar clients. But I'll let the man himself do the introductions.
5: My name's Steve Levine and you're literally in the studio with me revisiting the Beach Boys on the BBC World Service.
4: Steve Levine back at the controls for the Beach Boys, the band's very first digital recording and a CD that featured guest performers Ringo Starr, Gary Moore and Stevie Wonder, plus a song written by Culture Club's Boy George and Roy Hay. My name's Lewis Borge Cardona and I first chatted with Steve in March of this year via Zoom, wondering when his work on the new project began.
5: The initial conversations actually took place more than a year ago, actually, because we were heading up to the 40th anniversary. The album was actually recorded during 1984, but released originally in June 1985. This was tape recording. Even though it was a digital recording, it was still on physical tape. And we wanted to make sure that the tape archive was preserved and is in the best possible state. Then have all the various reels consolidated into one giant multi-track project within my DAW.
4: DAW, that's Digital Audio Workstation to you and me.

0: Before we learn more about the remix, time to remember the original studio sessions. Doing just that is Carmen Rizzo, now a multi-Grammy nominated producer, engineer and remixer. Back then, he was very much at the start of his career.
1: How I was introduced to Steve Levine, I remember this famous English record producer coming in from London, and the session was the Beach Boys.
0: Steve's route to the Beach Boys came via one of the band members, as Steve's longtime production colleague, Julian Lindsay, remembers.
2: He had worked with Bruce Johnston on the Sailor album at the end of the 70s.
3: Steve, remember when you were a baby boy of 19 with a T-shirt that had a hole in it and about a 60-pound-a-week salary? You jumped up to being the assist engineer before I made you the engineer on the Sailor album. Remember? I mean, there you are just learning stuff, and you turned into a producer.
0: Beach Boy Bruce Johnston on working with a teenage Steve Levine. Before him, Steve's arranger for the Beach Boys CD, Julian Lindsay. Julian also remembers another fateful meeting Steve and he had.
2: My first meeting with any of the Beach Boys was actually with Brian Wilson when we were in Jamaica working with Ziggy Marley and the Melody Makers.
4: I met you in 1984 in Jamaica. I thought that you were very, very, very, you didn't work too fast. You took your time. You didn't rush us through it, you know. You walked us through it very slowly. You had a great style, producer style. We got real lucky, actually.
0: The late genius Brian Wilson, reminiscing about his first meeting with Steve Levine and a fruitful working partnership, as Steve recalls.
5: So the original session started actually at Redbus Studios in London, and the very first sessions were actually just myself with Brian Wilson.
6: Hey, can you punch in or are you going to go from the top?
5: To try and get him comfortable with working with me in the studio. Obviously, this is one of the first times in his career that he was handing over the task of producer to someone else. But also, he was genuinely incredibly excited about the prospect of using all of the new equipment that had just come on board. Brian was always a pioneer of using the latest thing, as am I. And so consequently, that was absolutely a meeting of minds.
0: Steve and team then moved to Westlake Audio Studios, Los Angeles. But before the LA sessions could even begin, disaster struck his state-of-the-art PCM digital multitrack.
5: The machines at the time were over £100,000 each. There were only a few in the world. And I shipped my own personal machine to Los Angeles. And just before the start of the sessions, the shipping company had like a tailgate lift on the back of the truck. The multitrack itself was in a really big flight case with wheels.
1: And they open up the door, and whoever loaded it didn't put a lock on the wheels. And the tape machines just raced out of the truck and fell on their face. And everybody was just shell-shocked.
5: So the machine was completely destroyed and the flight case smashed.
0: Having to hire a second multitrack wasn't Steve's only problem, as Beach Boys manager Jerry Schilling points out.
7: You came in at a really tough time, Steve. We had Brian with Landy. Nobody was rehearsing. We weren't doing new music. So when you came aboard, they weren't used to working with somebody they had known for 30 years, you know? Well, we wound up getting Steve Levine. It was a more contemporary sound, should we say? And Carl really got behind it, and the band got behind it.
0: Jerry Schilling on the problems Steve faced in LA. As for the Landy he mentioned, that was Brian's controversial therapist, Dr. Eugene Landy. But what about the problems he faces now remixing the album? Where was Steve in the process back in March?
5: So one of the jobs I'm currently doing is to go through all the reels of tape. We're looking at something in the order of 30 reels of tape and listen to the performance, say, the master backing track, and check that there are no dropouts on any of the individual channels. So that's 24 channels of instruments. That could be 9 or 10 tracks with just the drums. There'll be a couple of tracks for the bass, guitars, keyboards, etc., etc. Make sure there's no dropouts there. If there's any dropouts, then I refer to the safety copy and see if there's anything that's missing on the master that I can consolidate from the safety copy. One particular example is the track Get Your Back. I was listening through to the master of Mike's lead vocal, and there's a couple of points in the second verse where the vocal disappeared. Thankfully, the safety copy, which is an exact one-to-one clone, that particular section was complete. So I was able to transfer that verse back into it.
8: Get back again.
5: Once everything is all in order, all the tracks are listened to, I've consolidated all the best bits across all the reels, then there's like the middle process, what I call pre-mixing. And so I'm about to embark on a pre-mix stage. What that entails is to now get the tracks ready for a modern way of working.
0: No stranger to that modern way of working is celebrated record producer Carmen Rizzo, who's worked with people like Coldplay, Paul Oakenfold, and Alanis Morissette. He remembers the Beach Boys' LA sessions fondly.
1: In 1984, I believe I was 19, and I just have such good memories because at that point, I was sort of still the runner kind of assistant, but I was only allowed in the studio at various times. Westlake Studios, if you don't know, was and still is one of the most famous, you know, recording studios in the world, definitely in Los Angeles. Westlake was known for, you know, Michael Jackson and a lot of really big artists. So at that point, if I remember, we had Luther Vandross in one room in his prime, and we had the Beach Boys in the other room. And then there were the guests, you know, musicians, so Stevie Wonder and all these famous people, Boy George. It's hard to imagine those times because if you're whatever modern artist you're into now, probably they're making their records in a much different way, not with those other people in the same environment, which I think is just really special.
0: Carmen Rizzo on the really special Westlake audio atmosphere. But what's changed technically between then and now?
5: Back in 1985, or 1984 into 85, when we originally mixed this record, automation was very much in its infancy. So you could change the levels of the faders, but that was it. You had no control over anything else. Everything else had to be done manually. That's why when you look at vintage pictures of everyone mixing in a control room, there's always like five people and everyone's got faders and they've all got China graph pencils and marks on the desk as to, okay, at this bar I need to do this and at that bar I need to do that or I need to change this. So that headache has gone because automation now is incredibly accurate and you can get into forensic detail. And as I'm preparing the premix, I'm making notes of things that I might want to fix that were impossible back then to improve it. The other thing that I'm doing, which has been very valuable, is to unpack certain tracks. Because of the restrictions of 24 track, I've noticed that I made production decisions on the time. So there might be, for example, a synthesizer on one track, but then when it gets to the chorus, there might be a percussion overdub. And then at the next bit of the tape, there might be a vocal because we were so limited with tracks. Now, what I can do in a modern production is I can split those tracks into new channels. So I've got one track that only has the synthesizer and one track that only has the percussion, which will make my mixing role far, far easier.
0: So is it true there are some Brian Wilson vocals people haven't heard before?
5: Yes, there's one or two nuggets that I've discovered in transferring the files back into the computer. There are a couple of outtakes. There's a couple of unfinished songs, and there's a few little bits and pieces, and there's also a few alternatives. So depending on how the mixing process goes, some of those may be available.
0: What about working with his hero? Was that a problem for Steve?
5: Well, the thing that I've found over the years is I've got lots of heroes that I admire. But in my experience as a record producer, the moment you sit in the control room with said person, we both turn into anoraks and discuss the latest microphone, the latest cable, the latest bit of gear, because anyone that's an industry professional that's obsessed with stuff as much as I am, that's what happens. It becomes two people talking about their passion, which is record making. And that was absolutely true with Brian. My first meeting with him in Jamaica, he said, "What can the Fairlight do? Show me." And for those that don't know, the Fairlight was the very, very first sampling machine. It was a gigantic computer that cost the price of a house, but it did enable you to sample any sound that you could possibly hear and put that on a keyboard. And I said, well, I can sample your voice if you fancy. And he said, yeah, I'll go out in the studio. He did a couple of takes of some ooze, which I put into the Fairlight. He ran back into the control room. I did a bit of editing. And then I said, OK, now you can play Brian Wilson on the keyboard, which he did.
0: Steve's description of himself as an anorak might have you confused, but Carmen Rizzo took away from the LA recordings another term for Steve.
1: Steve is a tech nerd, which I love. And for a lot of us, we were witnessing a lot of technology that we had never seen before. We had never seen a Fairlight, and Steve was bringing Roland sequencers, I remember, and, you know, digital synthesizers. And so learning that tech in real time was fascinating.
0: And Carmen was on hand when perhaps the most famous guest on the Beach Boys CD made himself available.
5: Carmen Rizzo was in reception. So Carmen called me and said, Stevie Wonder's on the phone for you. And I went, what? She said, no, honestly, Stevie Wonder's on the phone. So I picked the phone up and he goes, hi, Stevie here. Can you help me? Now, bearing in mind, Stevie's absolutely one of my all-time and remains one of my all-time heroes. So he said, you've got a Lindrum, haven't you? And I said, yes. He said, well, I've got two. I'm having a problem locking the two together. I think you know how to fix the problem, don't you? Would you come up to my house and show me how to do it? And I said, of course. So he said, how's it going with the Beach Boys? And I said, well, we've only just started. And he said, do you want any songs? I went, well, have you got one? And he said, well, I've got this idea. Thankfully, not only did he play me the idea, but we recorded the idea. I have the demo of it.
9: Listen, fellas, I hope that this song, you'll like it.
5: And it was fantastic. And he said, it's, you know, 99% finished. And I said, well, look, let me speak to Carl. And would you come and play on the track? Hubris of youth. And he said, yeah, of course. Then he came to the studio and played on the session.
2: Gordon, our lovely engineer, was just patching things up, and nerves were a little strained because this is Stevie Wonder, it's not just anyone. And Stevie was sitting on the sofa at the back, and Gordon went over to the patch bay and plugged the wrong thing into the wrong hole, and there was the most enormous feedback. And at that point, Stevie yelled out, ah! You want to make me deaf as well now.
0: Julian Lindsay confirming not only did Stevie Wonder play, he was also playful. I'm Lewis Borge Cardona, and you're listening to In the Studio on the BBC World Service. My March Zoom call with Steve Levine had come to an end, with Steve hoping to have the project finished by August 2026. Next time, we met face to face.
5: Well, hello, Lewis. Welcome to Liverpool. Do come in.
10: Thank you.
5: So, welcome to the studio. So, as you can see with the control room, to the left, analog synthesizers used for band recording.
0: So, it's well over 2 months since we last talked, Steve. Here we are in your Liverpool studio. Are you still on track for your August deadline?
5: Absolutely. Although it was painfully slow when we first spoke, because I was still in the, if you like, the assembly mode, as it were, still going through all the different tapes. Once they were kind of in order, it's amazing. It's 40 plus years ago, but your memory comes back to you instantly. And so I was able to then speed the process up quite dramatically.
0: Having immersed yourself in these sessions for the last 6 months or more, do you find yourself wishing you'd had the current tech back then or not?
5: I think every generation uses whatever technology they have to the best of their ability for the time that they're making their records. And that's true of the Beach Boys. Brian was always cutting edge, using the very latest technology whenever it was available. He managed to use 8-track before the Beatles. He managed to use combinations of instruments that inspired the Beatles. Now, had I had some of the technology today, we would have probably made some of those records slightly differently. Some things have made my life a lot easier.
0: I have to ask about the studio bust-up you had with Brian that ultimately turned up trumps. Tell us the truth behind that story.
5: Well, it certainly wasn't a bust-up. What happened was we were into maybe day three of the Westlake sessions. Bearing in mind, I'd spent maybe a month with Brian in London, so there was never any indication that anything was really untoward. When we came to the studio, and we were using the very same mic that I'm actually using for this recording, there was nothing to be hidden. And in truth, all of the band had not been in the studio for a very long time. And so after a couple of passes of one of the songs, Brian came back into the control room and said, well, what do you think? And all the rest of the band were there and they're all going, whoa, hey, hey. And I'm there. There's a lot riding on my shoulders. I've been brought in to make this record. And if it isn't good enough, I'm going to get the blame, because that's always what happens. You know, if the record's a huge hit, the band are fantastic. If the record goes in the toilet, it's the producer's fault. So Brian said to me, what do you think? And I said, if you want an honest answer, I said, I think you need some singing lessons. Now, there's my mistake number one. What I actually meant was vocal coaching, but of course it came out as singing lessons. The room went sharp intake of breath, and everyone looked at me, and it was like, well, so Brian put his coat on and left. I was kind of thinking, well, what am I going to do? Now, Carl then sat with me. He looked at me with a wry smile. He knew I was the one that had the guts to say it and nobody else would. You know, the atmosphere was terrible. So I turned up the next morning. The phone in the control room rings. Carmen picks it up and says, Tom Hewlett's on the phone for you. Tom Hewlett was the band's manager. So Tom said to me, Brian's not coming in today. I went, okay. He said, sounded like you had quite a day yesterday. And I said, well, Tom, you know, what can I say? He said, stop talking, Steve. He's gone to a vocal coach. Thank you. And put the phone down. And from that point on, I can honestly say, Lewis, my relationship with Brian changed incredibly.
1: I sympathize with you, Steve, because I know from producing, when somebody wants you to produce them for specifically your sound and your style, it's not always accepted because they think they want it, but they don't know necessarily how it works. And if the listeners don't know, this was the mid-80s. There was a very specific sound, and Culture Club was at the forefront of that sound. And those records that you made were very iconic musically and sonically, right? So at this time, the Beach Boys were at a point where they weren't that popular. Sorry. They had already hit their peak, and they were, I don't want to use the word desperate, but they really wanted to reinvent themselves, and you were the perfect person for that. You were hot. You had the new sound, the new technology. As a producer, I know you have to give, you know, tough love. And not to say that Brian Wilson couldn't sing or isn't a good singer. Maybe he just needed a tune-up or a reminder of certain techniques. And you telling him that, there was big drama.
0: Carmen Rizzo on the drama of Steve's tough love. Meanwhile, Beach Boy Al Jardine recalls something else lost in translation.
10: I do remember, Steve, you telling me that every time we talked about the song or a particular element of it, it was always brilliant. I thought, wow, he loves the song. He's going to be a smash hit. And I later learned that that description or adjective is used in England a lot just to describe ordinary things. You know, well, that's a brilliant idea. It doesn't literally mean it's the best, which is what an artist would think. So the next time you tell one of your artists it's brilliant, you might want to modify slightly so they're not disappointed that it's not even a single. Anyway, that's my recollection of California Calling, and I still think it's great. I heard it on vinyl the other day. I just happened to have my vinyl LP out, and I thought the album was brilliant.
0: Al Jardine, brilliant. While I was at Steve's Liverpool studios, he took a Zoom call from California with Culture Club guitarist Roy Hay, himself part of the Beach Boys sessions as co-writer with Boy George of the track Passing Friend.
11: I remember when we were talking about it and being very excited about it, obviously, to do a song with the Beach Boys. I mean, what a heritage and legacy of an artist they were, you know.
5: For me, I love the fact that we were in Westlake Audio. Did you appreciate Westlake Audio because of the previous clients that have been there?
11: Of course, yeah, of course. It was my first time really recording in Los Angeles as well, so that was very exciting, yeah.
5: And I think it's fair to say, when we were doing the Beach Boys sessions, we were at the top of our game. We had the number one single and album around the world. George was in very, very fine voice. He'd had just enough studio experience now to become more of a studio person.
11: Right. Like you said, it was also, you know, we were top of the world right then, and every night was a different party. It was a fun time to be in Los Angeles for us anyway, and to have a day gig as well was fun. I remember one of my funny memories of recording that was at some stage, everybody left and I was in the studio alone with Brian. Do you remember this?
5: No, tell me. This sounds good.
11: Yeah, he was listening back to the track, and he wanted to do something to the track, and I was like, Steve, and you weren't around. And then I could sense that he was getting a bit odd. He was starting to get one of his moments. I was like, okay, Brian, just chill out, man, and I'm gonna go outside and find some people, you know. Okay. It was a classic memory, man, just one of those moments in your life. You're like, am I really just alone in this room with Brian Wilson right now? You know, it's fantastic, man. Was Johnson around for this recording? Was Bruce around for this one?
5: Yeah.
11: I don't remember meeting him in the studio, but I had lunch with him a little while ago back in Santa Barbara. You know, he was a big fan. We talked about you making the album and the Culture Club and everything. So he's quite proud of that.
5: And I think he's very proud of that song, She Believes, because I think we ended up with a really good vocal.
11: Is Bruce on the BVs on Passing Friend? Is he?
5: Yeah, they're all on there. Yeah, absolutely.
11: They're all on there, right. Amazing.
5: No, so what we will have is a mixed version where it's George's lead vocal and the Beach Boys doing the backing vocals.
11: Which... Oh, that's fantastic. That's fantastic. Oh, George is going to love that, man.
5: No, he's very excited because I think he'll be very proud of it. And I think the Culture Club fans will go absolutely nuts.
12: Oh, there's nothing worse than a passing friend.
13: A lot of Beach Boys fans have said that song sounds like the Beach Boys singing Culture Club, but then Culture Club was such a kind of mix of all the things that we'd grown up loving, so that wasn't a weird thing to hear. I think, to be honest, when I first started writing with Roy for the Beach Boys, I was thinking about it too much, thinking about whether it had to be more Beach Boys-y-like, because I'd grown up listening to their records and they were so detailed and beautifully produced. It was just such a sort of cinematic sound in a way. So there was a lot of pressure. But I remember sort of singing it to Carl Wilson and feeling really intimidated. I had no right.
0: Boy George, somewhat intimidated when writing Passing Friend for the Beach Boys' 1985 CD. Before George, Steve and Roy discussing that and Steve's current remix. Talking of which, what does Steve say to those who might ask, what's the point of a remix?
5: I think with this, it's just another view, in the same way that a director might do a director's cut of a movie. It's exactly like that. I will be able to present to the fans a couple of different moments, a couple of different interpretations. I can repair some things that bugged me all that time ago, but it's not instead of, it's as well as. There are a couple of examples where I've slightly changed the lead vocal balance and I have dialed back a tiny, tiny little bit of reverb, because it is fair to say the period of the 80s was very reverb heavy. I think there's certain instrumentation in the mixes, the new mixes, that are more audible. I was able to be more forensic with some of the balances, so there are little licks, little nuances that perhaps you didn't notice first time that you might notice this time, and that's perfect for fans. But I genuinely hope there's a new audience for this record. It does absolutely timestamp the 80s. That was the intention. That was the commission. It was, what if the Beach Boys made an 80s album? And it absolutely is a Beach Boys 80s album. It's really important to emphasise that this is not a reimagining. I haven't put new dance beats across the whole thing. It's just a polish. Hopefully the audio luster will just be a little bit better for everyone to enjoy.
0: You've been listening to Steve Levine revisiting the Beach Boys, produced and presented by me, Lewis Borge Cardona. This episode of In the Studio was a magnum opus broadcasting production for the BBC World Service.
14: 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I'm Saroja Coelho, and you're listening to CBC Radio 1. 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

0: And just after 10 a.m., the South Tower of the World Trade Center collapsed and vanished in a cloud of dust.
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2: From CBC News, the world is sour. I'm Neil Kumar in Nepal. Rescue workers have managed to pull two men alive from a hydropower tunnel. Officials say they were rescued from the Trishuli 3 tunnel on Friday, 9 days after floods that were likely caused by a glacier collapse. At least 557 workers are missing from the hydropower project along the Trishuli River, and there are about 115 people believed to be trapped in the main tunnel. Prime Minister Mark Carney is revealing more about his non-negotiables before any trade deal with the United States could be signed. In his Tom Perry reports, he also has some sharp words for U.S. government officials who accuse him of walking away from negotiations for political reasons.
3: You know, we're ready to sit down and strike that deal when the Americans are ready.
4: Mark Carney says any agreement to end the Canada-U.S. trade war would need to preserve Canadian sovereignty, protect the French language, and contain protections so reductions to U.S. tariffs can't be clawed back. Members of Donald Trump's cabinet have accused Carney of walking away from talks for political gain. Carney had this response.
3: I don't think, with all respect, appointed, unelected cabinet members in the United States are experts on Canadian politics.
4: Carney says Canadians can't be waiting by the phone for the U.S. to call or constantly checking social media, though on that last front, Trump delivered, posting a warning online that if Carney turns him into the enemy, it could lead to economic collapse and be, quote, worse than anything that has ever happened to a Canadian politician. Just watch. Tom Perry, CBC News, Ottawa.
2: The federal government is outlining its rulebook for AI data centers. Morgan Black has the details.
5: This is the choice we have as Canadians. If we don't build the infrastructure of the future here, we will have to buy it from somewhere else.
6: Minister Evan Solomon says the global race is on to build AI data centers. But he announced the expectations for those building in Canada. The framework for responsible data center development includes that tech companies must create lasting local benefits, not shift electricity costs to Canadians, and limit water use. Vas Bednar is the managing director at the Canadian Shield Institute.
7: It's a bit more of a wish list, ask very nicely, which is why we're seeing this, you know, partnership and bringing along partners on these principles.
6: Provinces remain in control of the projects, like the Alberta government, who recently courted tech giant Meta to build its first Canadian data center northeast of Edmonton. Solomon says 23 companies have signed on so far. Morgan Black, CBC News, Edmonton.
2: In Ottawa.
8: Okay, here comes the money.
2: That's Tiff Macklem, the governor of the Bank of Canada, unveiling the new Condor Bill. It's the first one with an image of King Charles. And Gloria Steinem has died. She was a prominent voice in the modern feminist movement. Steinem challenged discrimination against women in the home, in the workplace, and with the law. Marta Gabriela Sassa has more on her life.
9: What we are talking about is a revolution.
10: A champion for women's rights starting in the 60s, Gloria Steinem took the fight from the home to the workplace to the White House. On Wednesday, she died in her home in New York City, leaving mentees like Shelby Knox in mourning.
11: You built the foundation that I have built my life and career on, and there will not be a day that I don't think about how grateful I am for what you taught me.
10: Rising up as an activist, she became a leader of the second wave of feminism.
12: We are the women that our parents warned us about.
10: Fighting for everything from equal pay to reproductive freedom.
13: Whether and when to give birth without government interference.
10: She kept fighting in her final years, protesting U.S. President Donald Trump's policies. One thing is clear, many hope Steinem's life lessons live on. Magda Gebrselassie, CBC News, Toronto.
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14: You're listening to CBC Radio 1. I'm Saroja Coelho. Coming up next, it's The Health Report from Australia's Radio National.
15: Norman?
16: Yes?
15: Did you ever think about surgical training, becoming a surgeon?
16: I did actually think about becoming a surgeon, yeah. The training in Britain, which is where I trained originally, is very different from Australia. So when you graduated, you didn't go on this big rotation around different parts of the hospital every 3 months. You did 6 months medicine and 6 months surgery. And my 6 months surgery was in London with a great boss. I loved it. And I actually got to do, probably not very safely, a lot of surgery. And I really seriously considered it. I really liked it.
15: I never really contemplated surgical. I loved my burns when we learnt about burns in med school. Mm-hmm. I contemplated it. And my husband...
16: You had to become a plastic surgery to
15: do that, didn't you? And then I was like, that is just not me. And I actually don't like doing interventional things. I'm much more, let's talk to people and fix the medical things. So I didn't really contemplate it. And it is quite a difficult life when you're training, and actually getting on to the training can be quite the journey.
16: Yep. You've got to know anatomy. It's not easy. You've got to do long
15: and you've got to get a spot. You've got to get a spot on training.
16: Yeah, that's just a minor little detail. But getting a spot on training schemes is what we're going to talk about today, because there are a lot of doctors around Australia in limbo, not getting onto training schemes and doing the work of junior surgeons.
15: That is coming up on today's Health Report. I'm Priya Alexander on Wurundjeri Land.
16: And I'm Norman Swan on Gadigal Land.
15: Also coming up on the show, the number of gout flares that you have if you do have gout can actually give an insight into your risk of heart disease.
16: And there are more people with gout than you might realise.
15: Correct.
16: And on What's That Rash? Is it okay to go to the gym every day? Or should you have rest days between workouts? And what's the value of them?
15: I'm not a gym girly pops, but I'm interested.
16: Good.
15: Yeah,
16: stay tuned.
15: Correct. Stay tuned.
16: So what's the news this week?
15: We're starting with some good news. This week marks 20 years since the human papillomavirus, or HPV vaccine, people might know it as Gardasil, since it was produced in Australia.
16: Or went on the market, that's right. And of course, based on Australian research.
15: Yes, Ian Fraser.
16: University of Queensland. So this has been an amazing journey. And it's got even better through the years. I mean, it started off as just covering four versions of the virus. Now it's nine versions. And of course, now boys get immunised as well as girls. And the rates of cervical cancer are coming down.
15: Yes, and Australia's on track to eliminate cervical cancer by 2035, which is wonderful news.
16: And there are few, if any, cases in women under 25, even though it was always very rare in that group beforehand. And people think of this as a cervical cancer vaccine, but it's more than that.
15: It is. So human papillomavirus can cause other cancers, so it can actually be a contributing factor in some oral cancers, in anal cancers as well.
16: And some people believe esophageal cancer too.
15: It is actually amazing that we might eliminate cervical cancer, Norman. Like, as a GP, this is a big part of what I do, and that's partly due to the vaccination program, but also due to the cervical cancer screening program, which you still need to have done every 5 years if you have a cervix. You can now do self-collection, but even if you're vaccinated, you should still have the screening test done.
16: Yep. It's a very important complement to this process, which is now every 5 years, and involves looking for the virus, and then there's a whole protocol around that, but it's certainly less invasive than it used to be.
15: The unfortunate thing is that I actually saw a comment from Associate Professor Marilyn Clark, who is an obstetrician gynaecologist, this week, talking about that under the current vaccination and screening rates in Australia, First Nations women were actually projected to be 21 years behind other Australian women in terms of cervical cancer elimination. So the First Nations women population, when it comes to cervical cancer, is still much more vulnerable. The rates are higher. And so, yeah, it's just sad that it's not unanimously everybody in Australia is on track for 2035.
16: That gap just gets everywhere, and we should be ashamed of it.
15: There's a new Senate committee which has been formed, which is going to highlight women's experiences, particularly in the postpartum phase. Now, this is... I think it's amazing it has taken us this long to get here. But this committee is going to look at several things. They're going to look at postpartum healthcare. They're going to look at people's experiences of medical misogyny, women's psychological experiences in the postpartum phase, the amount of reproductive support they get. This is all after a South Australian Labor Senator, Marielle Smith, who shared her experiences with postpartum anxiety and called for this committee to be formed. This is a very vulnerable time, Norman,
16: in
15: people's lives. And it can be the Wild West. There's no actual standardised breastfeeding guidelines or there's a lot of grey here and very vulnerable individuals.
16: And much misunderstood and there's a lot of confusion, even something like postpartum depression.
15: Yes. So on the back of this, the RACGP, so the Royal Australian College of GPs, is also calling for a dedicated, funded GP-led postpartum care plan, with the establishment of a National Breastfeeding Advisory Council, which is so long overdue. It can be really difficult for women to access support. And they're calling for the states and territories to actually make the pregnancy baby book, handbook, green book, blue book, depending on which state you live in, digital, which I can't tell you how excited I would be for that.
16: I can see in your face. Yes. You're just riveted by it.
15: But this committee is so needed, Norman. I just can't tell you how vulnerable and uncertain and grey it is, and what care you get between different rooms depending on where you live. It's often not standardised. There's not guidelines. There's not consensus. And so, gosh, we have such a huge space where we need to do better.
16: And we'll keep an eye on that committee and its progress as it goes on.
15: In our weekly now, WTF segment, and we missed you the last 2 weeks, Norman.
16: Yeah.
15: I was going to use the nickname I have for you that I know you don't want me to say on air.
16: Yeah, you can say it on air.
15: Oh, I call him Spawn Dog.
16: WTF?
15: Yeah, correct. But no, Spawn Dog, there have been 2 deaths from measles in the United States, in Pennsylvania. They're in unvaccinated individuals. We are not sure as to whether these are adults or children. Those details have not yet been released.
16: There's one newspaper or one outlet in the United States reporting that one was in an infant, but we don't have that confirmation.
15: This is in the context of a measles outbreak in the United States. And
16: nearly 3,000 cases this year.
15: Yes, and Maryland has declared it is in an outbreak situation. Robert F. Kennedy Jr. and Trump are, in the last week again, making some very non-evidence-based claims linking vaccines to autism. I watched it on my Instagram feed and just shuddered, Norman.
16: Yeah. And interestingly, this in Pennsylvania, these 2 deaths were in Lancaster County. And the relevance of that is that's where there's a large Amish community. And the Amish community traditionally have low vaccination rates, which means they haven't caused the problem here. But when there's an outbreak, they are particularly vulnerable. So it's an illustration of that. But there were deaths in Texas last year. I mean, so this is not new that there are deaths in the United States, and it's a tragic situation. And there is a solution. Get the needle.
15: Get the vaccine done. But unfortunately, again, the Trump administration are generating a lot of fear and confusion, but it is safe. It is not linked to autism. There have been multiple studies showing that is not the case.
16: WTF. So let's go back to this conversation we had at the beginning of the show, Priya, which is about training and whether you're going to go on and get qualified. And this story is actually a really important story for consumers, non-medical people to know about, because you kind of just assume you become a doctor, you graduate, you then go on through the system. You know, it's tough. You train to become a general practitioner or a non-GP specialist like a surgeon and so on. And you just go through. And yeah, you might fall by the wayside, not pass your exams. People can understand that. And then you become the specialist. What people don't realize is that you could be in hospital for surgery and there are 2 junior doctors, 2 registrars looking after you. One of them could be on a training scheme heading for becoming a consultant surgeon, assuming they pass their exams. And the other is in a position that will never lead there, although they hope they're going to get there, because that position is not accredited by the College of Surgeons for training. So they're doing the same work as the other registrar.
15: The same hours, the same surgeries, yes. And you've just mentioned registrars there, both unaccredited and accredited. And once you're fully qualified, you're out the other end, you've passed all your exams, you get a certificate from the Royal Australian College of Surgeons, that's when you become a consultant within the public system. So you take on all the responsibilities and you have the team below you. The registrars sit within the team and you're at the head of it.
16: But these unaccredited registrars are sitting there hoping to get on the training scheme. They're on this pathway that actually can lead to nowhere, a dead end. And it's the people leading to that dead end that this story is about, from reporter Rachel Bongiorno.
17: Unaccredited registrars are fully qualified doctors doing registrar level work in hospitals. So they're at the coalface and they're providing that much needed care for the Australian population. I'm Dr. Sanjay Hittage and I'm the chair of the AMA Council of Doctors in Training.
18: Sanjay is one of the lucky ones. He recently completed his training, but he knows that these doctors stuck in limbo are treated very differently, despite doing the same work as accredited registrars like he was for the past few years.
17: The problem is that because of the lack of protections, they're staffing the nights, they're staffing the weekends, they're staffing the after-hours care in much greater proportion to those trainees that are on specialty training programs, but they don't have a clear pathway forward in their training. That means that they're prone to higher rates of burnout. That then affects their care that they can offer the public. And when that comes to patients, that can lead to problems with patient safety.
18: Another concern is sunk costs. It's expensive to go through medical school. The Australian taxpayer foots hundreds of thousands of dollars for each doctor. A med student could pay up to that themselves in fees, not to mention the thousands of dollars in postgraduate exams. That's a lot to give up, but Sanjay says the pressures of the growing bottleneck are pushing doctors out.
17: So in the medical training survey that's done annually as part of doctors' registration, one of the most pertinent questions was, are you considering leaving medicine in the next 12 months? And the 2025 results, national data for that was up nearly 10% are considering leaving. But for this cohort, it's up to 14%. And that's in the next 12 months. So that's a huge issue, considering we've already got issues retaining a high quality medical workforce to make sure that we meet Australia's healthcare needs. But if these doctors don't have a clear career pathway and they're burning out, it means that we're not even retaining a medical workforce that we need.
19: Summary would be it was 4 months of hell.
20: The 31-year-old revealed the horror that made her walk away from her career dreams in a blog called The Ugly Side of Becoming a Surgeon.
19: It's been a hard lesson, but the lesson I've learned is that you have to put your health first.
18: That's Dr. Yumika Kudota speaking to ABC's 7:30 report in 2019. She'd just left her position as an unaccredited registrar due to severe burnout and a toxic workplace culture. Yumiko detailed her untenable workload in a blog post. She said her roster cycle involved 180 continuous hours on call in a fortnight, followed by one night off and then another 80 hours on call. Her body was pushed to the brink. When she finally quit, she said she was barely able to speak or move. She crashed her car on the way home before being treated in hospital with insomnia for over a month. But Sanjay says even 7 years on, things aren't getting better.
17: I think that Yumiko was extremely brave to put that spotlight on the space, and it led to a lot of discussion, including a New South Wales working group that was put together to actually look at possible solutions to tackle this problem. But things are not acted on because a lot of the time these solutions require money. It requires you to employ people to properly supervise these doctors. And I think because we've got a system that's, the demand is just exponentially growing, these problems just get compounded. So I would say, but has not improved. And if anything, it's getting worse.
18: Dr. Helen Schultz is a consultant psychiatrist who treated doctors and med students for a number of years. She says the grueling competitive environment for unaccredited registrars in some specialties is so extreme that when some doctors finally get onto an accredited training program, they're so burnt out that they either leave medicine or they continue on, but suffer in silence.
21: Unfortunately, a lot of them just soldiered on. They didn't want to tell anybody they were struggling. They felt a little bit like survivor guilt, I suppose. They had to be seen to be very grateful that they had one of these accredited positions. I had a few that I had to support and manage because, unfortunately, sometimes that struggle can actually lead to profound despair, hopelessness, and manifest as a clinical syndrome like a major depressive disorder. And we know that when things get that bad, there is risk, and there's risk of suicide. There's risk of misadventure. There's risk of self-medicating with substances.
22: I did think I was a less valuable member of the team at times.
18: Sarah, not her real name, is an accredited surgical registrar now and feels supported, but she spent 5 years as an unaccredited registrar. During that time, she didn't have access to educational training. She says it didn't just hold her back professionally, it also impacted morale.
22: Senior surgeons wouldn't want to train me. I didn't deserve to attend this teaching. I wasn't worthy to be there. But sometimes you are the most valuable member of the team. I remember taking 1 or 2 weeks of leave and things going crazy and then people being like, thank God you're back. And that was really heartwarming to say, oh, wow, you did recognise that I work hard.
18: This feeling of being undervalued along with the long hours meant the prospect of burnout was very real.
22: Very early on in my unaccredited registrar time, I had quite an unfair roster where I was working a lot more overtime than my accredited counterparts. And I was really scared. Often we're on call from Friday afternoon to Monday morning, which is very normal. But in this job, I was getting back-to-back-to-back phone calls and I just felt like I couldn't have a break. And it gets worse when other people are on leave as well. And then I found myself really fatigued, really tired, really stressed. And you know, I knew that I was good enough and I knew that other people have done similar jobs and you don't hear them complaining and thinking, is asking for help a sign of weakness? Am I not cut out for this? And I actually escalated to my senior registrar, which surprisingly it was not helpful. They said, keep going. It's going to be good for you in the long term. You know, seeing all these consults, you're going to get a lot of experience. I knew that escalating could affect my references. But after a while, I thought it's not worth it. So I actually spoke up to my head of department. There wasn't an assigned supervisor for the unaccredited trainee about this unfair roster. And to my surprise, the head of department was really helpful and made significant changes. But I've seen other unaccredited trainees get exploited because it can be very uncomfortable to speak out and advocate for yourself when other people sort of control your fate.
18: The growing bottleneck of unaccredited registrars means more competition for accredited training positions at specialty colleges. Applicants are ranked based on points from their CVs, interviews and references, and that's created a culture of trying to one-up your colleagues by adding multiple masters, PhDs, research publications and conference papers to your application. All of that on top of your day and night job. But Sanjay says it's the references from their supervisors that really opens them up to exploitation.
17: Medicine is a very hierarchical field, meaning that the person that is directly supervising you is usually the one that you then rely on to get your next job. So if an unaccredited registrar has been exploited by the supervisor, they rely on that person to get a good reference to progress with their career. And if they complain about that person, well, that could mean that their career is over.
18: According to Dr. Helen Schultz, what adds to the mental distress of unaccredited registrars is that many internalise the issue rather than seeing the barriers to getting onto an accredited training program as structural.
21: They will say, it's my fault, I wasn't good enough, I missed out on that spot at that hospital because I didn't interview well, I didn't get the right references, I haven't been doing the right research with the right collaborators to make sure I get published. And so they would come to me either because they were burnt out and they really just wanted to get out of medicine and had developed this real tunnel vision that there's nothing else for me to do. They don't see themselves as the highly skilled and trained experts that they actually are in medicine and health. They see their only future as being something that they locked into years ago, perhaps even when they were a final year medical student.
0: It's now like medical school is being shoehorned into becoming a part of this rat race, whereas that's not the intention of university education at all. I'm Senra Madanaika. I'm the president of the Australian Medical Students Association. I'm 1 year away from graduating at Monash Medicine.
18: Senra says the looming bottleneck of unaccredited registrars is terrifying for medical students. That's why this year the Australian Medical Students Association, or AMSA, has made it a major focus of their advocacy. Even as a third-year medical student, Senra felt like he was behind his peers who, because of family connections in medicine, knew what was coming.
0: So the first time I found out would have been on my first clinical year when I was in the hospital system and I saw these unaccredited registrars who were really stressed, really burnt out, and I frankly felt like I had been led astray.
18: His peers who were better connected knew they needed to join specialty uni groups or start research on top of their uni work early on.
0: Medical students are beginning to feel like they're university education is less about protected learning time and less about understanding medicine as a concept to make them better doctors. And they're starting to feel the pressure that they need to be doing more so that they can actually become competitive for these roles even 5-10 years down the track.
18: Senaru says this can mean you start restricting yourself away from the more competitive specialties, like surgery.
0: This definitely shapes a lot of your impressions of what your career will look like, and it shapes fundamentally what you think is available to you.
18: And according to AMSA's research, it's this self-selection that can increase inequality in medicine. Not all students can afford to do the extracurriculars to compete. They need to work to support themselves and may have family caring responsibilities as well.
0: We realised very early on that this was affecting students from low socioeconomic backgrounds much, much more than their peers. And we understand that it's important that, you know, we increase the number of medical students looking to go into GP, and we increase the number of medical students looking to do rural generalism. But it's still critical that the future cohorts of specialist doctors are representative of the patients that they treat. And these doctors, if they come from these disadvantaged backgrounds, are twice as likely to actually serve those disadvantaged areas.
18: But according to Dr. Sanjay Hettich, the chair of the AMA Council of Doctors in Training, addressing the growing bottleneck of unaccredited registrars and doctor shortages doesn't just come down to money. It's about better coordination between all the major players, including government, hospitals and specialty colleges.
17: We're calling for an independent health workforce planning agency to be re-established to make sure that this pipeline is taken care of from the beginning of med school to the end of specialty training. We clearly need more specialist positions because the Australian community are calling out for specialists in a number of areas, especially in rural remote regions. This is shown in this wait times for specialty clinics and surgical wait lists. So colleges need to come to the table and government needs to come to the table to fund more training positions that align with community need. We need more public hospital consultant jobs so that those people that then do that specialty training can then work in public hospitals. It is extremely hard to get public hospital jobs, even though there is a desperate need for more public hospital consultants to cover these public clinics and surgical wait lists. And we also need stronger protections for unaccredited registrars. So that means that they need to be treated like an accredited registrar. They need to have supervision, they need to have access to career planning, they need to have professional development, and they need to have safe working conditions.
15: Dr. Sanjay Hettich, Chair of the AMA

0: different training programs across both countries. And that is a accredited program through the AMC. The problem of unaccredited registrars is clearly challenging, and we have to acknowledge the experience of these doctors.
1: So just before you go on, Philip, you say it's not really the purview of the college, but you're really the only college where it happens. If you're in the College of Physicians and you're doing a physician's training and you're a registrar in general medicine or a registrar in paediatrics, you're there to train and you can do the exam. You don't have one registrar working next to another, and they're both in the training scheme. Why is surgeons different?
0: Well, the structure of the training program is such that we can only train in the places that are provided by the jurisdictions and the states. We're not completely in control of that model. The training process occurs over a long period of time, and you're correct, we are involved with selection, we're involved with standards, we're involved with examination, but we can only place people in training positions when the jurisdictions actually fund those positions. And so that's not something that the college can completely control, but we're very aware of this as an issue, and that's why we're actively working to address this.
1: I'm still not really understanding it. Maybe I'm just being thick about this. But you're saying the states fund it. But the states also fund, you know, the other registrars in surgery, whether it's orthopedics, general surgery, what have you. So you've got two registrars working together, both funded by the state, yet the college only recognises one of those positions, hypothetically, but or proportion of them. So is it right to say that it's the state's problem rather than the college's problem?
0: We see it as a joint concern, obviously, and we're actively addressing that. But the doctors that are in training need to have adequate supervision, both clinical and educational. They need to have time for teaching, for study, for exams. They need administrative oversight. They need guidance and mentoring. And without all of the processes and parts of a training program, it's not something where at the moment there is the capacity. We would love to have more training positions available to take on more trainees. That's something which is very important to us and why we've recently launched our surgical pathway strategy, which is exactly regarding this.
2: So I had a look at that document, Philip, and I saw in there that there's a mention about diversified pathways, including routes that may not lead to a fellowship from the Royal Australian College of Surgeons. So it talks about broadening surgical capability. Is this a suggestion that someone might be able to be an unaccredited registrar and attain their full qualification for surgery without necessarily going through this RACS pathway?
0: So it wouldn't be a full qualification. And to be fair, this hasn't been fully established. This is a strategic plan and now it's about enacting it. But we're actively exploring ways in which we can address the skills and abilities of those doctors in unaccredited positions and with appropriate supervision and credentialing, provide the jurisdictions and services within health departments a guide or at least a structured assessment process that allows these doctors to work in an area where the community needs. It's not about reducing the standard of the fellowship. The standard of the fellowship is the standard, but it's about recognising the experiences of the unaccredited doctors. And we know that they provide an extremely important service capacity, but that's not necessarily the same as a training capacity. We would love to have more trainees. Don't misunderstand me.
1: So, again, just picking up on Priya's question about your strategy there. So you've got somebody going on in an unaccredited position. Most of them are not doing it because they love being in an unaccredited position. Most of them are doing it because they want
2: a fellowship.
1: They want a fellowship of the Royal Australasian College of Surgeons. And they're hoping this is the pathway to that. And I suppose what your strategy is saying is, well, we'll make them slightly better surgeons because we'll give them a bit of training, but they might never become an accredited surgeon with a fellowship, able to practice independently and so on. So you're kind of cementing this process, aren't you?
0: No, well, I think there's other issues at play here. And there's no doubt that

0: that there are a large number of doctors being trained in Australia. And these doctors are, many of them are wanting to be surgeons, and, you know, it's a great career, and I encourage them in that. But the number of training positions which are funded by our states and health services are insufficient to provide them with sufficient training slots, and the college is therefore hamstrung in its ability to train them. We would love to have more people of in training positions. That's something that's very important to us.
1: So is it a lack of consultant surgeons, let's say vascular, plastic, general surgeons who can actually supervise these registrars? Is it that there's not physically enough space for them? What exactly is the issue? Is it a funding issue that the states might not fund another accredited training spot?
0: Correct. So the Commonwealth and the states and territories are responsible for funding the accredited training positions. It's not to say that there's not a dual responsibility, but we can only train people if there are funded positions available for registrars.
2: So let's imagine there are enough funded positions. I'm still missing something here, because sure. I think Priya's question is really, are there enough consultants? So, which is really my question. There is a problem with surgeons in the public system in Australia. I don't know about New Zealand, but certainly in Australia. A lot of them are doing private work, and I certainly know, for example, in general orthopaedics, it's a bit of a challenge to get orthopaedic surgeons enough to cover the needs of orthopaedic surgery. And there's a variety of reasons. It's not necessarily people aren't willing. Is it simply that there's not enough surgeons spending enough time in the public system?
0: Yeah, look, I think that's part of it. I think there needs to be people who are working in the public sector, but it is still possible to train, and we're exploring this, the possibility of training in the private sector. But within whatever sector, there needs to be people who are appropriately trained to train, that have the time and capacity within their usual working structure to provide the intense, both clinical and educational supervision, the mentorship and the guidance for surgical trainees. So that is part of the challenge.
1: So those, the areas where people, the community needs them, are often regional and remote communities. What is the college actively doing to service those communities and to make sure there's more equity in terms of access to surgical consultants?
0: There are a number of different initiatives which the college is taking, and that starts with a rural strategic plan which we've had for some time, for a number of years. We've looked at how we support services to be maintained in those areas. We look at different models for outreach into those areas. But it's also not just a training issue, it's also a service issue, that there needs to be commitment from the health services to actually work with the college and, you know, other specialties as well, to provide them services.
2: Dr. Philip Moreau is president of the Royal Australasian College of Surgeons.
1: On ABC Radio National, you're with the Health Report.
2: Coming up on What's That Rash? Tegan and I talk about the concept of rest days when it comes to exercise. Is it better to go at it every day or take days off in between?
1: Have you had gout, Norman? Normally you love to share
2: it's
1: your own.
2: Very personal question. No, I haven't.
1: You've never had gout?
2: I've never had gout.
1: You should touch wood.
2: Touch my big toe.
1: Well, your big toe podagra. We all learn about that in med school.
2: We do.
1: Gout affecting your first big toe, for everybody listening. But gout is a very common condition. It's when you get these monosodium urate crystals that can accumulate within the joints. They get red, hot, very painful, swollen. And a lot of people go, well, it's a joint disorder. But that's not the case. It's actually much more systemic. And if you get gout, you're at high risk of heart disease. But the question is, how many gout flares do you need to have in a year to put you at really high risk of a cardiovascular event? Well, there's a study that's looked at that. And I spoke to an author of the study, Dr. Charles Tong, who is a clinical nephrologist at Jia Yi Christian Hospital in Taiwan.
3: So I think it's been known in studies for about the past 1 to 2 decades that people have looked at cardiovascular events, which commonly just referred to as heart disease, And some people have looked back to see whether if you had a gout attack in previously, then you're more likely to have a heart attack. So that's been known for a while. What we did in the study was to look at the number of gout attacks within a period of time. So we started from 2017. We used international database to look at patients. So we identified 44,000 patients with gout attacks, and we divided it into three groups, one with low gout attacks, moderate and high, and we defined it as low as having less than three gout attacks, moderate as 4 to 6 gout attacks, highest with more than 7 gout attacks within a period of 1 year. And after that 1 year, we followed up the patients for a 7-year period, and we looked at the likelihood of them having heart disease.
1: Yeah, so what did you find?
3: So we found, regardless of the three groups, they all had a, we called it major adverse cardio event. So it was heart disease related events, but it was the highest in the high group, especially when we compared it to the low group, which was less than three attacks. High group was more than 7 attacks.
1: So to be clear, Charles, it didn't matter whether you were one of these people having less than 3 attacks or more than 7, everyone with these gout flares had a higher risk of heart disease.
3: Well, what we looked at was within that 7-year period, whether they had heart events. So these were patients who didn't previously have heart disease. So I think previous studies taught us that if you had a gout attack, you are more likely to have a heart disease. But we found that within all three groups, there was a proportion of patients with heart disease. But with more gout attacks, you have a higher likelihood of having heart disease.
1: So this is an observational study, so we can't really say that there's that direct link between gout flares and heart disease. But what is the proposed mechanism? Why is it that people who have gout flares, why do they get more heart disease?
3: So gout, for most people, it's just something, it's a nuisance, it's pain in the joint, but it also, it causes a systemic inflammation. There's a specific enzyme, it's called NLRP3 inflammasome. So what it does is it increases the inflammation, we call it systemic inflammation, and it also causes oxidative stress. So this systemic inflammation not just affects your joints, but also your blood vessels. So it causes the likelihood of the blood vessels within your heart. It's more likely to, it's pro-inflammatory, also pro-atherosclerosis, which is calcification of the heart disease. So that's a proposed mechanism,
1: So it's not just in the joints. It really is this systemic inflammation kind of widespread. That's why people are at higher risk.
3: Yes. So I think people have also been looking at whether we can reduce this inflammation and whether that can reduce the heart disease. But obviously that's beyond the scope of our study.
1: So who's most at risk when it comes to heart disease and gout? What's the number here that if people are listening and they go, oh, that's me, I've had more than that many attacks. What's the number?
3: So we looked at the three groups, so the high frequency group, which was more than 7 gout attacks within 1 year. Well, that's obviously a very high number. What we found was that you were 27% more likely to have heart disease than those people with less than 3 attacks within a period of 1 year.
1: So this really helps to risk stratify people, doesn't it, in terms of heart disease? So if someone's got lots of gout flares, you go, they're at high risk of heart disease. How can this be used in clinical practice? What should be happening for patients with frequent gout flares? What should best practice look like?
3: So there are guidelines of when to intervene with number of gout attacks. So as a clinician, if you only have one gout attack a year, I would probably mostly just do dietary education. If you have frequent flares, which in our study was more than 7, but clinically probably more than 3 flares a year, we would treat these patients. And on top of dietary recommendations, how to reduce the high purine food, we would also give medications to lower your uric acid. And there are specific medications that we can use to lower uric acid.
1: And does the medication for uric acid lowering, Charles, does that actually, if you treat it, does that actually reduce the risk of heart disease?
3: It reduces number of gout attacks. So it's not because we did an observational study. Currently, I think there's not direct evidence that by reducing uric acid levels, you can definitely reduce heart disease.
1: Okay, so you're really lowering the uric acid predominantly to stop someone having lots of gout flares so they're more comfortable. But presumably these people also need blood pressure checks and their cholesterol and all the heart disease stuff, those risk factors well managed.
3: Yeah, yes, definitely. So heart disease, there's a lot of traditional, we think of blood pressure, controlling blood pressure, treating diabetes, treating dyslipidemia. So it's called metabolic syndrome. But I think uric acid, having higher uric acid levels, having gout attacks, that's an additional risk factor that we want to control.
1: Dr. Kwai Ting Tong, who is a clinical nephrologist at Jia Yi Christian Hospital in Taiwan. So there you go. If you have gout, I think that's very relevant. And
2: keep it under control.
1: Yes, and go and get your heart disease risk assessment done. Go and see your friendly GP. They want to see you and do your blood pressure.
2: Well, at least Priya wants to see you, but she's got her books are full. On ABC Radio National, you're with the Health Report.
1: And I'm going to leave you now with Tegan Taylor for What's That Rash?
2: So, Tegan, you're my go-to for fitness.
4: Am I? Gosh, I'm so sorry.
2: Well, you're always hanging off a wall or doing something that I could never conceive of doing. Do you do it continuously? It's like you'll do a climb up a wall one day and you'll do it the next? Or what's your routine?
4: My routine across the week, I try to do something most days of the week, but I vary it across the week. So I might ride my bike, I might go climbing, I might lift weights, I might do yoga, I might go walking. And I'm lucky if I get to do all of those in a week. My plan is to always do each of those things twice, which never happens. And it's probably just as well, because if I did, I would probably burn out or injure myself.
2: Yeah, because one of the big debates is, should you have a wee rest between these things that you're doing to allow your muscles to recover? Or is that just a bit of a myth?
4: Having a wee rest is the topic today here on What's That Rash?
2: The show where we answer the health questions that everyone's asking.
4: So today's question comes from Sam. Sam says, do you have to have a rest, or as Norman would say, a wee rest, i.e. a rest day between gym workouts? Sam goes on to detail that their workout is usually resistance training with some cardio. So we're talking weights, we're talking cardio. Let's talk rest days, Norman.
2: Yes, or what happens between rest days, which is the exercise bits, and then whether or not a rest day makes sense.
4: I think when I'm sort of seeing, I do see a lot of fitness content on my social media feed, and there's often this sort of understanding of like, well, you do leg day and then you have a rest day and then you do arm day or upper body day and then you might do a full body workout across the week. And it's very much geared towards muscle building, like strength building or hypertrophy, as in like getting bigger muscles. And that rest day and structuring that training regime is really important. But then our physical activity guidelines in Australia say to be active on most days of the week. But there's a difference between maybe going for a brisk walk or lifting heavy weights in an attempt to sort of basically force your muscles to build themselves up higher.
2: Yeah, and it's important to separate the two. So there is evidence that when you do aerobic exercise for 45 minutes, lifting your heart rate such that it's hard to have a conversation, for the next 4 days, your coronary risk actually drops.
4: And you're literally outrunning death.
2: You're outrunning death. And you slowly come back up to where you were before. And then you take exercise and it comes down. So in other words, the effects of physical activity are almost immediate on the body and protective.
4: Do we need to separate cardio training versus strength training or weights training in this chat?
2: Yes, we do need to separate those. We also need to separate in the evidence elite sports people from you and me.
4: Yes. And this is a difficulty with the sort of exercise science that we have, is that it's often focused on elite sports people. So people who are maybe like gearing up a year out from a fortnight period where they're at the Worlds or that the Olympics or something like that. And they're gearing up to peak at a very particular point in time where they're going to be better than basically every other human has ever been in the history of humans.
2: Or peaking on a Saturday afternoon if you're playing football.
4: Right, exactly. Versus you and me, both absolute paragons of fitness and virtue, Norman. But, you know, we're riding our bikes to work. We're maybe going for a walk or a jog or a hike. We're not breaking, I'm not certainly breaking any kind of records out here.
2: But if you go to the gym, there's certainly a lot of people there who are trying to body sculpt, improve their shape, either artificially through drugs or through the training regime. And you can see their training regime. They've got their phone out in front of them and they're not looking at Instagram. They're looking at their, you know, what they're doing.
4: How many reps?
2: They're counting it and counting the reps and the weights and what have you. Whereas I tend to shamble in and I can't remember the weight that I had on the leg stretching, my quad machine. And it takes me a couple of goes to work out where I was at. Oh yeah, that's where I was at. That feels right. And then you work on it from there. So we'll come back to then what the story is for you, me, and maybe even Sam in terms of rest days and look at the evidence on elite sports people.
4: Well, let's talk about weight training, strength training.
2: Now, we need to refer people back to a previous What's That Rash that we did on muscle training and some of the myths that are attached to muscle training. So there's a myth, for example, that you need to tear muscle fibers in order to get muscle hypertrophy. Muscle hypertrophy is, in fact, quite hard to achieve, but really what you should be trying to aim for is muscle strength and improving muscle strength. So there's no evidence, really, very, very little evidence, that tearing your muscles, causing pain, produces a better effect than training which avoids the pain.
4: Basically, the question that we talked to was, if micro tears in your muscle aren't the thing that's growing it, then what is? And really what it comes down to is synthesis of protein in the muscle. That's what's maintaining and building that muscle mass.
2: And often triggered by a bit of inflammation in the muscle as well. So not tears, but that you've stressed the muscle and either stressed it with low reps, high weights, or high reps, lower weights, depending on what your trainer or your advice is accordingly.
4: How much of the idea of a rest day is about just performance in that particular session and how much is sort of about building over time?
2: So the research suggests that when you look at people who are given maximum weights for a certain number of reps, the next day you're not able to repeat that performance from the day before. So then they've said, well, what is the optimal rest period to even just recover the performance of that day where you did the maximal strength training? And it turns out that about 48 hours is right for that muscle group, to around 72 hours. But after 72 hours, in fact, you start to get decline in your performance. That's the depressing part of it. You've got to keep going.
4: It's such a short period of time that you start to lose performance. It's kind of crazy.
2: It is, but you are building it up. And there's a little bit of evidence, particularly it's a small study, but there's a little bit of evidence that matches what we've just been saying, is that protein synthesis does go up after a heavy resistance training, but it really goes up after 24 hours from the training period and is maximally around about 36 hours following a training session. So in other words, protein synthesis does tend to follow that 48-hour gap.
4: So what I'm hearing is when we're talking about muscle strengthening, muscle building, having 2 to 3 days between sessions is going to get you performing well and consistently and hopefully gaining that.
2: If you're an elite athlete and doing it seriously.
4: Sure. Okay. So rest days for strength training equals, yeah, probably yeah.
2: Probably, yeah, but here's the qualification, and it's a qualification for you, or why I won't. Why would I talk for you? I'll talk for me. Look, I try to do my best, but I don't go to the gym every day. So when I go to the gym, I do my, and I don't know when the next time I'm going to be able to find time to go to the gym. It might be 2 days, it might be the next day, is I will do whole body training as much as I can. So I will exercise every muscle group with high reps to exhaustion. If I was doing it seriously, I'd do what the other gyms seem to be doing, which is that they sit on the bloody machine and stop everybody else getting on it, because all they're doing that day is their quads. And if you come back the next day, they're at the gym, but they're doing their biceps or mm-hmm. their back muscles or that sort of thing. So you're resting that group and coming back to it at a later stage.
4: Okay, so this is really coming to a definition of what is a rest day.
2: Correct.
4: So you could have a really, really intense lower body session one day, and then you could go back to the gym again and technically be resting those muscle groups, but be working your upper body very, very hard. You're still asking your body to work hard, but you're doing it on consecutive days. Is there not an argument at some stage that you just need to have an actual rest?
2: Well, coming back to elite athletes, coaches and trainers believe there is, because if you are a high-performance athlete with a lot at stake, then there's stress chronic stress involved, what they call allostatic load, involved in the training process, in the work up to games and so on.
4: What's allostatic load?
2: Allostatic load is, we've spoken about it a few times, but by another name, chronic stress. It's the idea that, you know, there's a lot on your mind, you're not necessarily in control of the situation, and it makes you feel lousy. Elite athletes feel that chronic stress, and having a day off just to relieve the pressure psychologically can be good for you. So there's different reasons for having a rest day.
4: Okay, so that's an interesting concept, because I'm thinking about someone who's very fit and active, they're working hard in the gym, and maybe the way that person wants to rest their brain is by going for a run or doing a yoga class, something that for me would be considered a workout, but them might be their downtime.
2: But that we're still really talking, apart from the psychological side of things, we're still talking about muscles at the moment.
4: Yes. Well, let's talk about cardio, because that was one of the parts of Sam's question, and it's also a big part of lots of people's workout regime.
2: There's no evidence that a rest day makes any difference when you're doing cardio. In other words, where you're improving your aerobic fitness. And by the way, a lot of muscle strengthening exercises do involve cardio as well. Just try doing 20 squats and however many seconds and you're out of breath and you're sweating. But cardio requires consistency and frequency. And there's no evidence that your heart benefits from a day off.
4: How much do we actually know for sure about this, though? Because when I've been looking at the research that we've pulled together for this, a lot of the studies seem very small. When they're talking about consecutive days of exercise, they're talking about like 3 consecutive days. It's not like they've followed someone for a year who has been doing cardio for 365 days of that year and compared it to someone who's done, you know, 6 days a week for that year.
2: No, but there have been enough epidemiological studies on cardiovascular fitness and aerobic exercise to know the general patterns of improvement and how much exercise you need to do to sustain that improvement. And it's actually quite a lot in terms of frequency.
4: So thinking about what we're actually trying to protect against when we're talking about taking a rest day, obviously when we're talking about muscle strengthening, we're talking about wanting performance, not wanting to decrease our performance in that subsequent session. But we're also talking, I think, broadly about not wanting to be injured, like not wanting someone to injure themselves, not wanting to maybe have too much mental load, like you said before, that psychological recovery, and maybe not just overtraining in general. What do those sorts of things look like?
2: Well, overtraining can be a sign of an eating disorder. And you've got to look at people's motivation. And so, yes, you can go too far. You know, the most extreme is where you can get muscle breakdown. It's called rhabdomyolysis, bad for your kidneys. It's, you know, a potentially dangerous condition. But, you know, those are rare conditions, but you can overtrain. You can get injuries. And one of the reasons you get injuries is what we've just spoken about, which is if you go back to the beginning of this conversation and talking about these studies which have done, will give people maximum reps at maximum weight and then follow them doing those weights again second day, you know, day after, second day, third day. On the second day, when you're trying to do those same weights, you can't do it. Your performance goes down. And therefore, if you try to do it quite hard, you are risking injury because you're not up to the performance of the day before. So there is risk in not having a day off when you're really serious about building your muscles.
4: And also, I think what we're asking our bodies to do when we work out is adapt, and they take time to adapt. So you might kind of be like, well, I ran 5Ks last week, so I'll run 10Ks this week. And your body's like, my friend, no, you have to build up to this slowly.
2: Yes, we can be too much of a rush to get there. But progressive training, which we've also spoken about before on Watch That Rash, is really important. That when something starts to feel easy, you've got to try and make it harder.
4: So if we're looking at some rules of thumb in terms of how to split your exercise up across a week, no matter what that looks like for you, how do we structure our week?
2: Well, you've got to be realistic in what you can achieve and whether you've got time to go to the gym. But if you're only going to manage the gym 3 times a week, 2 or 3 times a week, probably the thing to do is actually whole body training. In other words, you try and train as many muscle groups as you can while you're at the gym. you're unlikely to be back the next day. You're going to be back 2 or 3 days later. You do the same thing again. And at the sort of level that the average person is going to do, you're not going to do yourself any harm, and you're going to do yourself a lot of good. So I think of thinking about rest days when you're the average person who can't go to the gym every day is not relevant. You don't worry about those rest days. You just work hard on the days that you're able to go to the gym, remembering that you've got to add aerobic activity into that too, on the rowing machine, on the bike, or even better, a jog. Jogging is probably one of the best exercises that you can do for improving aerobic fitness.
4: I hate jogging. I hate it. All right, well, and then just to point people back to...
2: I wish I could jog at the moment, but you know.
4: Yeah, I know. And I mean, every day is a good day to point people towards the Australian Physical Activity Guidelines, which say 30 minutes or more on most days of moderate to vigorous intensity physical activities, 2 sessions a week muscle strengthening, 3 days or more a week on functional activities, things like mobility, balance and coordination, and this is a newer addition in the last year, several hours of light intensity physical activity daily, which I think, Norman, speaks to the fact that the vast, vast, vast majority of Australians are not Sam, our question asker. They're probably not coming close to that, and building towards it is the play. But what about Sam? Sam's asking us about rest days. What do we say?
2: So if you're Sam, it sounds as if you're serious about it. And if you're serious about it and you're doing science-based muscle strengthening, which is based on reps and weights, then 2 days off is what you want. You want 48 hours between sessions for that muscle group.
4: Well, Sam, thanks for the question. All the best in the gym. Let us know how your gains go. And if you have a question you want us to take a look at, our email address is thatrash@abc.net.au.
2: And we'll see you next week.
4: See you then.
5: 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After the news, it's ideas. I'm Saroja Coelho, and this is CBC Radio 1.

0: Feel that? That's the thrill of the Northern Super League. And it's back on CBC Gem with six fierce clubs battling all season long for glory. From coast to coast, Canada's first professional women's soccer league is bringing the heat. For the fans who live for the roar of the crowd, the last-minute winner, and the moments that make sports unforgettable, this is your season. 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
1: From CBC News, the world this hour, I'm Neil Kumar. We begin in Nepal, where two people have been rescued alive from a hydropower tunnel. The two men were rescued from the tunnel near the Trishuli River on Friday, 9 days after the flash floods. Emergency teams continue to search for others believed to be trapped inside. The catastrophic flash flooding led to the devastation of towns and swept away villages back on August 26th. Meantime, Global Affairs Canada says it has begun collecting DNA samples from the families of 29 Canadian citizens and permanent residents still missing in Nepal and Tibet. It follows the extreme flash flooding in the border region last week. One person with Canadian ties who had been missing was located on Wednesday. More than 1,200 people have been confirmed dead and almost 4,000 remain missing. There has been considerable pushback in Canada and other countries in connection to the development of data centers in the age of artificial intelligence. Some of the main concerns have been over the amount of local water and electricity these new giant centers will use. But speaking in Markham, Ontario, the Federal Minister of Artificial Intelligence and Innovation, Evan Solomon, says building new data centers can be combined with responsible regulation.
2: Data centers must create local benefits. Companies must engage host communities and Indigenous rights holders early, understand their priorities, and show what will remain after construction ends.
1: Solomon says businesses must not pass on electricity costs to local people and must be accountable for water use. In Ontario, voters went to the polls with three by-elections on Wednesday, and the results from the CBC Decision Desk show that the PCs will hold York Simcoe and Hamilton East Stoney Creek, while the NDP will hang on to Scarborough Southwest. Ontario Premier Doug Ford called the three by-elections in early August after three MPPs stepped down. There won't be any turning back. Outgoing Premier Christine Frechette discussed the matter with Elections Quebec. And for the first time in this general French-only election, mailouts will be sent due to Bill 96. But already, a legal challenge against the government is in the works. Cathy Sene explains.
3: No one is being denied the right to vote.
4: Premier Christine Frechette says there won't be a change when it comes to French-only election mailouts. Under Bill 96, a 2022 Quebec law, communications between the government and the public must be in French. Élections Québec tried but failed to get an exemption. Lawyer Eric Mildoff is organizing a team to launch a legal challenge against the Quebec government.
5: And if you want to get it in English, well, there'll be a QR code. The only thing is, not everybody has an iPhone or a cell phone. Not everybody is adept at using QR codes.
4: For him, there is a violation of the fundamental right to vote.
5: And a whole swath of the population can only get their information on a differential and more complicated basis.
4: The premier says the ballot, however, will be bilingual. Cathy Sene, CBC News, Quebec City.
1: In BC, four drivers have been caught sleeping behind the wheel of self-driving Tesla since March. Caroline Bargoot reports.
6: This week, two videos released by BC RCMP show drivers asleep at the wheel. BC Highway Patrol Sergeant Michael McLaughlin says the man and woman were ticketed for driving without due care and attention and fined $368. Kyla Lee is a lawyer at Acumen Law in Vancouver.
7: Anytime you're behind the wheel of a vehicle, whether it's self-driving or not, you have a responsibility to everybody else on the road, and you can't exercise that responsibility if you're asleep.
6: EV writer Fred Lampert says the technology has improved over the years.
8: Because it's getting so good, your tendency is to trust it more and more, and that's when the problems happen, because it doesn't work 100% of the time.
6: In the U.S., Tesla has to report crashes involving its self-driving vehicles. Lambert says since 2021, there have been thousands, 61 were fatal. There's no equivalent reporting system in Canada, but he thinks there should be. Caroline Bargoot, CBC News, Vancouver.
1: And that is The World This Hour. For CBC News, I'm Neil Kumar.
9: Welcome to Ideas. I'm Nala Ayed. October 14th, 1806. On a plateau in Prussia, now modern-day Germany, two armies, 320,000 soldiers, collide in the twin battles of Jena and Auerstedt.
10: There were quite a large number of men involved, and thousands died.
9: On one side, Napoleon, Emperor of France. On the other, the Prussian forces of King Friedrich Wilhelm III, who'd started the war.
11: You know, you can just imagine, you're at a battle. You see people falling to the left and right of you, and armies in panic and retreat. And you may have gone into the battle thinking, okay, you know, we'll show the French. And instead, you are just wiped off the slate.
9: A pivotal victory for Napoleon.
10: It more or less sealed the deal with respect to which power was going to be the greatest in Europe for the next few years. But it also sealed the deal in the sense that it made it possible for Napoleon to acquire a large amount of Prussia's territory, Prussia being the largest of the German states.
11: So Prussia ceded half its territory, half its population. Can you imagine? It's like saying to us in the United States, well, all the states west of the Mississippi now belong to Russia. It was extraordinary. The Battle of Jena and the Twin Battle of Auerstedt were a real dividing point and ushered in a whole new era in Prussian life.
9: At the time of the Twin Battles, a mid-ranked aristocrat by the name of Wilhelm von Humboldt is the Prussian ambassador to the Vatican in Rome. With his country in shatters, Humboldt is called back to Berlin and is demoted to a lowly position within the Ministry of the Interior. A job he holds for only 18 months. Yet, in that time, Humboldt creates the public education system. Everything from primary grade school all the way to the modern research university.
11: So it was really under Humboldt that the notion of universal mandatory education was implemented.
9: It was a radical idea, and the mortar to bind this elaborate system together? Bildung, a complex concept, hard to translate from German, but it's central to Humboldt's philosophy of education. In the first of this two-part series on the state of our public education system, Ideas contributor and economic historian Carl Turner looks at the remarkable life of its creator, Wilhelm von Humboldt, and the meaning and importance of Bildung.
12: You've probably never heard of Wilhelm von Humboldt. I know I certainly didn't. So how did a mid-level bureaucrat sandwiched between thick layers of bureaucracy in a country crushed by conflict and then squeezed by empires manage to change the world? Seriously, who is this guy? It's not easy to find people knowledgeable about Humboldt in the English-speaking world, even among educational scholars. When I told Ellen Lagerman, retired dean of the Harvard School of Education, that I was doing a piece on Humboldt, she said, "You need to talk to Philip."
11: Who was Wilhelm von Humboldt? He was a scholar, he was a man of letters, he was a statesman, and he was an educational reformer.
12: Philip is Philip von Turk, the former managing director of the legal department at J.P. Morgan Chase in New York. Most people, after a career like that, kick up their feet and retire. Von Turk, on the other hand, went back to school, something that could be described as Humboldtian. Fitting, as he is fascinated by the life and work of Wilhelm von Humboldt.
11: He articulated ideals that would resonate for a long time until today. He was of aristocratic background. His grandfather had been raised to the nobility, and his parents were very interested in education. They did not stint on it. They had a number of house tutors that raised Wilhelm and his brother, Alexander. And they had an incredible education at home. The tutors were well-known personalities themselves. The boys were precocious. They learned how to speak various languages by the time they were 13. By the time they were 18, they were hobnobbing essentially in Berlin, meeting the intellectuals of the time.
10: It It's very difficult to talk about Wilhelm von Humboldt without also mentioning his brother, Alexander, who was one of the great explorers of his time from the 19th century.
12: Mitchell Ash, Professor Emeritus of Modern History at the University of Vienna in Austria.
10: The two of them were both born in a small castle in a park called Tegel Park, which is now part of the city of Berlin, but was out far outside of the city at the time. It was clear that they were both gifted very soon, and then they studied in different places. Wilhelm studied at the University of Göttingen for a few semesters, didn't finish, but he didn't have to in those days. Alexander went to the mining academy and became a mining engineer and actually did finish his degree in Freiburg in Saxony. During the time of his studies, Alexander, it became clear to him that he was going to explore the world and expand human knowledge from every possible perspective, which he then went on to do and lived to be 90 years old. So he was at it for a long time. Wilhelm was more gifted in the field of languages and humanistic learning, but he also studied philosophy, in particular political philosophy, and wrote a paper very early on the limits of republican education.
12: Around this time, Philip von Turk says an important person comes into Humboldt's life.
11: He would meet a woman called Caroline von Decheroden from an old Prussian aristocratic family. In 1791, they got married. And she was quite a woman in her own right. Today, we would talk about her as a liberated woman. She organized salons in Paris, Rome, Vienna, and Berlin. She lived apart from her husband for years at a time. They had what we would now call today an open marriage. And
12: when you said open marriage, are you quite like in the modern sense of the term, like open marriage? Like they were seeing other people and...
11: Yes, these folks were quite liberal-minded in that sense. She had some well-known dalliances with various people, and we know their names, as did he. Also, you know, recorded in his journal. And that seemed to work for them. And a related theme is that there was a real affinity between the Humboldts and a group of people in Jena at the university there who were also, you know, into open marriages and a little bit like what we think of Bloomsbury in London, except more so. And so there was like a segment of society that was liberated, progressive. The women played a very important role. And one of these people from Jena who, you know, again, the same group of people, the Humboldts and so on, wrote a novel called Lucinde, which was a slightly anonymized account of love affairs, highly erotic, shocking to the people at the time. But that was part of the milieu. You know, we don't think of Humboldt, you know, as a rake or anything. And, you know, I think in his appearance, he's very conventional. But there was a lot of stuff going on. And it had to do, in a certain sense, with the notion of Bildung, which is to say the developing to your fullest extent all of your capacities. That could be sexual. Sometimes it would be important for that to have different partners. All of this, you know, sort of fed into this whole stream of Bildung.
12: Bildung. There's that word again. But more on that in a bit. A key question now is how Humboldt was even able to create a universal system of education. Bits of it were already in place, but they weren't public or standardized, nor were they linked from primary all the way through to university. He also created a template for the modern university. To understand how he was able to pull off such a transformative achievement, we first have to understand Prussia, the country he was born into in 1767. Let's begin a few decades before his birth.
11: Prussia in the early 18th century was a small place. It was beleaguered. It was surrounded by powerful enemies. Everybody was worried about the French. And then there were the Habsburgs, you know, to the south, and the Russians, and all of these very powerful countries. And so little Prussia was always in danger of being overrun. And they had one king who sized up the situation towards the beginning of the 18th century. His name was Frederick William I, the soldier king, as he was called. And he concluded that the way to survive was to have a really powerful army. And that's what he did. He introduced a very frugal government so that there would be funds for the raising of this army. And, you know, he went to great lengths. He had this one regiment of soldiers that were selected for their height. And you had to be taller than 6 feet five or something in order to join this regiment. And the purpose of it was, this would be the regiment that you would see if you, you know, came over to Berlin and you wanted to, or Potsdam, and you wanted to review the troops. You would see this army of giants. And that would create an impression on people, including one of the Russian czars who said that rather than being the czar, the thing that he always wanted most to be was a general in the Prussian army. What a strange concept. But anyway, so that was the soldier king. And he had a son, Frederick the Great, as we call him, as, by the way, Voltaire called him initially, Frédéric le Grand. And Voltaire, a great French intellectual, actually stayed with Frederick the Great for quite some time in Frederick's palace called Sanssouci, which in English we would, I guess, translate nowadays using sort of a modern jargon, no worries. And this was like a retreat for culture and, you know, French things. Frederick the Great, his French was better than his German. French culture was important.
12: Voltaire, who has the ear of the king, believes in free expression and reason above all else. And these ideas start circulating in Prussia, at least among the elites.
11: So here is Frederick the Great. He inherits this incredible army. He starts wars. He fights three major wars, doubles the territory of Prussia. He would be classified as one of the so-called enlightened despots. I mean, he was a smart guy and very shrewd and very hardworking. Eventually, he would be succeeded by Frederick William III. His wife, by the way, Louisa, very important person also in her own right, and was key in fostering a liberal court, liberal in, you know, in terms of forward-looking progressive people. Frederick William III was also an absolute monarch, but he didn't have the talents. And the result was that there was a gap in the leadership.
12: By the turn of the 19th century, both Wilhelm and his brother Alexander are making names for themselves in entirely different domains. You could say they benefited from their wealth and positions. They are aristocrats, after all, but mid-level aristocrats. And within a royal court obsessed with hierarchy, that was often a limiting distinction. What makes them stand out is a mixture of intelligence, talent, and ambition. Alexander is science-minded. He loves geology and goes on to become a renowned explorer and natural philosopher. One of his fans, a young Charles Darwin. Wilhelm, on the other hand, is interested in the arts. Languages fascinate him. But beyond linguistic pursuits, Wilhelm is both practical and ambitious.
11: He had studied diplomacy when he was at the university. His primary area of study was law, but he sort of minored, you might say, in diplomacy. And a job opportunity that opened up for him was to become the ambassador to the Holy See.
12: So, at the age of 34, Humboldt secures the coveted role of Prussian ambassador to the Vatican.
11: And so he and Carolina went down to Rome, and he didn't really have too many official duties. You know, he didn't have to worry about the consular stuff, you know, where you deal with citizens, lost passports and this sort of thing. So he had a lot of time, and he studied. He loved Rome. His wife conducted a salon. I think he was having a great time, both him and his wife.
12: After the war, for 3 years, Humboldt ignores requests to return to Berlin. The factor that finally forces him back is the fear of losing his wife's estate to the French. In fact, the night he arrives, he finds a French lieutenant colonel snoring in his bed. At this point, Humboldt has little choice but to remain in Prussia. But Berlin is not the same city. The king and his family, fearing for their lives, have fled to Königsberg, a port city on the Baltic coast. The royal court followed him. This would be the more conservative and upper-level aristocrats. Berlin falls into a political vacuum. Prussia, now a client state of France, is forced to pay huge reparations. The country is broken and needs to be reborn if it is to raise this money. This gives birth to the Prussian reform movement led by Karl Freiherr von Stein, who we mentioned earlier, and Karl August von Hardenberg. They stay in Berlin, and while they still answer to the King of Prussia, they are immensely influential. Mitchell Ash.
10: Stein and Hardenberg had convinced the king that the only way to recover from this terribly weak position that Prussia was in was to reform practically every aspect of state administration. It meant a wide range of things. For example, initiating or instituting the freedom of occupational choice, which had not existed yet in Prussia until this time. That was supposed to be able to free the peasants and others to be able to move around without having to constantly register with their hometowns before they went anywhere, and to choose the occupation that suited them best. That was one aspect, a really important aspect of the Prussian reforms at this time. The idea, of course, was that this would kickstart the economy and increase revenue so that they could pay the huge reparations fees that Napoleon had charged them in order to defray the cost of his own wars, but also to put the Prussian state itself on a better economic footing than it had been before.
12: High on the reform movement's list of priorities is education, a topic that was near and dear to the king's father.
10: Well, already under Frederick II, the great king of the middle 18th century, we had what was called an enlightened despotism regime. Frederick wanted complete control of policy, but he also understood that education was important for the success of a modern state. So he began to initiate moves to improve education, but it didn't get us very far. The idea of having at least a population that is at least partly literate was an Enlightenment idea that went back already for decades. But actually enacting it was not necessarily something that conservative regimes wanted to see happen. It was only under the pressure of the Stein-Hardenberg reforms that this idea got expanded to a complete reform of the whole system.
12: When Humboldt arrives in Berlin, everything has been flipped on its head. Radical ideas that have been discussed in salons for years are suddenly on the table. It's an exciting time for an ambitious thinker such as Humboldt, who was expecting a plum position. Philip von Turk.
13: So he wrote to Freiherr von Stein, Baron von Stein, who was like the principal political figure at the time in Berlin, very progressive guy, and, you know, was looking for a job, something where he would report directly to the king, and it didn't work out right away. And ultimately, he was given a position to head up the section on ecclesiastical and educational affairs, you know, which was, I guess, somewhat disappointing for him because he thought he was, you know, he would get a bigger job.
12: So he's not particularly excited about this.
10: No, he had never been a bureaucrat.
12: Mitchell Ash.
10: And he understood that fighting things out over policy was not exactly something he wanted to do. It was certainly a lot less fun than engaging in cultivated conversation and learned discourse with people in Rome.
12: To his wife, Carolina, still living in Rome with his children, he writes,
14: "Managing a crowd of scholars is not much better than having a troupe of traveling actors in one's charge."
12: Humboldt pushes back on the offer. He cautiously reaches out to the queen's brother. He lets it be known that he wants to go back to Rome. When that doesn't work, he writes to the king. He pleads his
14: unsuitability for the position
12: is so great that accepting this job would be akin to
14: criminal frivolity.
12: He is desperate to keep his job as ambassador.
14: "The thing which above all frightens me is to leave a secure and agreeable position in order to embark upon a career in which my chances of success are very doubtful."
12: And while Humboldt doesn't want the job, he's perfect for it. Education is crucial to attain Bildung, something he's been mulling over for years. Let's take a moment to try and explain Bildung, this complex term whose meaning is still debated to this day. Bildung, the word, first appears around the late 13th century when the Bible is translated from Latin into German. It's rooted in an ancient mystical tradition where Bild means picture or image. The idea is a person carries in their soul the image of God that they use to build up those ideals within themselves. Bildung's meaning stays this way for the next 500 years. By the late 18th century, German poets and philosophers begin to reshape it. Humboldt, the linguist, joins the debate. For him, the meaning of Bildung is non-secular. No longer is it about the image of God. Instead, Bildung becomes the ability to both see and manifest your own potential. The closest we get to Humboldt's interpretation is an essay he wrote in 1793. Here's a translated excerpt from Theory of Bildung.
14: What do we demand of a nation, of an age, of entire mankind, if it is to occasion respect and admiration? We demand that Bildung, wisdom and virtue, as powerfully and universally propagated as possible, that it augments its inner worth to such an extent that the concept of humanity, if taken from its example alone, would be of a rich and worthy substance.
12: Humboldt folds Bildung into his philosophy of education. Today, Bildung is often synonymous with education, but it has a much deeper meaning.
13: Bildung, I mean, it's one of those words that is very difficult to translate into English, and there's no real equivalent.
12: Philip von Turk.
13: You know, the purpose of Bildung is to create somebody who, in all of his fullness, and all of this comes, you know, I think originally from Rousseau, so that he is able to navigate life in just the best way possible. So one way to look at this in terms of the purpose of education, one could say with Rousseau, the world is bad. The purpose of education is to teach a person to develop his full capacities, free of all constraints, you know, that might be introduced by commercial interests, you know, by vocations, by the demands of the state. You know, the state wants people to become obedient and imbibe a certain doctrine and dogma and whatnot. All of that had to be put aside. The focus is on the development of the personality to the fullest extent. And then the person with this education is then in a position to confront his time and to make it better, right? There's almost like a subversive undertone to Bildung, right? I mean, it focuses on the person and full development in all capacities to the fullest extent of that person. And it's a very powerful concept. Once you begin to think of, you know, the full potential of human beings, having enormous potential, and you begin to think about how to develop that in a maximalist way, you begin to get to the concept of Bildung. So it's a very powerful concept, and particularly with Humboldt, it embodies a certain view of the Greeks. You know, for people like Humboldt, but also the other people of his time, the Greeks represented a high point in civilization.

0: administered by Humboldt. And the German word for this is neo-humanismus. You know, there was a whole humanistic turn in the 16th century. You know, we think of people like Erasmus, you know, going back to the Greeks, the Reformation as well, you know, the translation of the old, in the New Testament from the original Greek into German. But it was helpful if you knew the Greek, and people encouraged the study of Greek in those days. The Greeks were highly important, and they infused this notion of Bildung.
1: For Humboldt, a better world starts with the individual. How? Through Bildung. By maximizing one's inner potential, you create a society made of self-aware, independent, critical thinkers.
2: Bildung was being enacted in Humboldt's concept. At least that was the idea that it should happen.
1: Mitchell Ash.
2: That means that the students are not just memorizing facts and material that they then spit out in an exam at the end to prove that they've learned a lot, but it is about teaching oneself, cultivating oneself in order to learn what it means to do research so that you have the capability of actually doing your own research and not just memorizing the results of somebody else's research. That doesn't mean you actually have to become a professor, but you have to have, the idea is to develop in yourself the capabilities of critical thinking and comprehension of high-level theory and philosophy, philosophical principles that will enable you to engage whatever you're engaging in at a high intellectual level. Humboldt actually did say in a letter to the king that this would produce better civil servants even, because they weren't just robots carrying out the decrees of a king, but they had the capability of understanding the principles behind the policies and therefore be able to enact them more effectively. So we're not talking about some airy-fairy wild kind of utopian idea, although it was utopian at the time. Humboldt really believed that you could make this into practice and improve the state that way. So Bildung is not just something that people do for their own amusement, is the point. It's about improving the intellectual capabilities of at least a segment of the population.
1: So how do you build a system of education that does that? This is Humboldt's challenge.
3: 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I'm Nala Ayed. In the early 1800s, a mid-level Prussian aristocrat, Wilhelm von Humboldt, creates the public education system, linking three stages of learning: elementary education, secondary education, and the modern research university. And yet, most of us have probably never heard of Humboldt, let alone how he managed to create this elaborate system in only 18 months. Here's Ideas contributor Carl Turner to explain this feat.
1: What Humboldt pulled off was extraordinary. He stepped into a position he didn't want.
0: He's pulled back to Berlin in 1809.
1: At a period when his country is in shambles. And what does he do?
0: Within a very short period of time, 18 months only, he just radically reformed the whole system.
1: The whole thing. You and I went to school, some of us for a long time, because of what he dreamt up. There are bits and pieces of elementary education available when Humboldt takes a job, but it's not widespread or extensively used. And a lot of these elementary schools are run by retired army personnel. In fact, today, wearing a military-style uniform to school comes from that tradition. Mitchell Ash.
2: In Prussia in those days, it wasn't always retired soldiers. It could also be pastors or deacons of the local church who were in this position. But they all agreed on one thing: spare the rod and spoil the child. It was a very physical approach to learning, shall we say. There's a loud-voiced person in the front who's telling people what to learn and calling on them one at a time, and they had better have already learned what they were supposed to learn for that day or they were going to get hit. Humboldt didn't think that was a very effective way to teach. He himself had never been in an elementary school, so we can't say that he experienced the spare the rod and spoil the child approach, but he understood, I think, intuitively that this was not going to be very productive, and certainly not in the sense of increasing human freedom.

0: Humboldt's ambition is to create a more thoughtful and comprehensive approach to teaching. He believed that first, everyone needed a general education, one that would produce independent critical thinkers. At that point, once you have the critical faculties, you can specialize. He takes notes of the ideas, debates, and educational experiments taking place around him, and he begins to fuse them with his own thoughts about education. Let's take a look at some of the thinkers and ideas Humboldt drew upon.
1: So yes, there was a rich field of ideas from which Humboldt could draw. Humboldt had his own ideas as well, so he mixed his own ideas with those that were already out there. In particular, and most importantly, those of Friedrich Daniel Schleiermacher.
0: A contemporary of Humboldt is a German Reform theologian, philosopher, and biblical scholar.
1: It might surprise people to know that a philosopher of religion like him, Friedrich Daniel Schleiermacher, who was actually a pastor at this time, but already well known as a high-level philosopher of religion, would have been one of the main idea givers, so to speak, for the reform of higher education in Germany, but he was. And in fact, much of Humboldt's concept comes from Schleiermacher. Schleiermacher believed he was actually interested in reforming theological education, but he thought that these ideas were of general significance. He was quite famous for his lectures, and he really thought that you could teach with the lecture in the sense that you could not just recite a bunch of facts, purvey material like people still think lectures do, but actually develop the basic ideas of a discipline and justify them. And in doing so, in the lecture situation, you are sending the message to your students that these are not ideas that are coming from God, but that are developed by human beings and need to be justified and argued for, and that you, students, can do the same. So this is liberal arts in the best sense of the word. And Schleiermacher believed in that approach. He, of course, did not think that anybody could just vote on the rightness of ideas like so many Americans think today, but he did think that if you have the intellectual wherewithal, you can develop ideas freely and justify them in a public forum and persuade people independently of your own status. And so that is a kind of political liberalism that he didn't actually argue for in real politics, but he certainly believed that higher education could be reformed in this direction if you appoint the right professors, people like himself, who believed in that ideal. Humboldt bought into that.
2: It's not like he was making it up entirely.
0: Philip von Turk.
2: I mean, he was in a tradition.
0: Humboldt draws ideas from great thinkers both past and present. And there's another contemporary that is catching his attention.
2: He had become aware of one of the leading pedagogues of the time, a fellow called Pestalozzi, a Swiss.
0: Johann Heinrich Pestalozzi is a Swiss educational reformer who flips elementary education on its head. Instead of the spare the rod, spoil the child approach to learning, he meets children at their level. Play becomes a cornerstone in learning, and he believes the purpose of education is to develop independent thinkers. He extols active rather than passive participation in the learning experience. Pestalozzi established several schools in Switzerland.
2: You know, people would go to his schools and they would be astounded because what he could do was that he would take kids, children, very often from underprivileged backgrounds. He was, you know, a big supporter of the poor and disadvantaged. And within the space of a very few months, these kids would be able to read and write. And by the way, because of Pestalozzi's efforts, Switzerland became one of the first countries to wipe out illiteracy. So Pestalozzi electrified people, including Humboldt, who some people would refer to as a disciple of Pestalozzi. And you can see, you know, the same notions, you know, the full development of the human being in all of his capacities without regard to the demands of society. All of this, you know, sort of fed into this whole stream of Bildung.
0: Pestalozzi's ideas on education impresses Johann Gottlieb Fichte, a Prussian philosopher. In 1807, shortly after his country's defeat to Napoleon, Fichte gives a series of lectures in Berlin discussing Pestalozzi's work.
2: Fichte lauds Pestalozzi. And so who was Pestalozzi? Pestalozzi, you might say, operationalized Rousseau. You know, Rousseau's book on education was not really a handbook. I mean, it was not, you know, you couldn't sort of implement it. It was Pestalozzi who operationalized Rousseau with tremendous success.
0: In other words, Pestalozzi takes Rousseau's theory of education and sets up schools in Switzerland that reflect these ideals.
2: I'd like to back up a little bit. Rousseau, in the middle of the 18th century, is a seminal influence in many respects. But he is particularly important from an educational point of view for what he thought and wrote about education, particularly in one book called The Emile. And what is path-breaking here is a new vision of humanity. You know, Rousseau styled himself as a historian of the human heart. And what he asserted was that there was this awful gap between what a person is and what he or she can imagine himself or herself to be. Children are inherently good, but society corrupts them. So the job of education is to allow a child to freely develop his full, multifaceted capacities in accordance with his nature. This is a very Rousseau-like characterization of what education should be about. Implicit in this is a notion of freedom. You let the child develop freely without the constraints of society, which have this effect of corrupting the natural development of the child. So this is explosive, right? Just to put this into context a little bit, there was a very different view of children and therefore how to educate them, say, articulated by people like John Wesley, you know, the founder of Methodism. His view, and it sort of lines up with Christian doctrine, is that children are inherently wicked. They have to be disciplined. You have to break their spirits in order to educate them. You should whip them, but you should wait at least until they're 1 year old before you start whipping them. But this is the way you educate children. A very different view, right? And this hit the intellectual world, the cultural world of the time, like a ton of bricks.
3: I just want to jump in right there. You said when it intersects into the world at that time. Are you you talked about Humboldt and his wife and this sort of milieu of people. Rousseau's ideas, these whole ideas, is entering that their society and they're talking about it. This is being discussed.
2: Oh yeah. So let me give you an example. The book is published and it's a sensation. And there's this anecdote, and I think this is sort of emblematic. Immanuel Kant, you know, the German philosopher who, you know, was important then and he will be read for the next 200 years. And he was a very regular guy. Every morning he would get up and take his constitutional. The housewives in Königsberg, which is where he taught, could set their clocks by the regularity of his walks. One day he didn't show up and everyone got worried. So they went to his house, and what had happened was that he had gotten a copy of The Emile the day before, the afternoon before, and he started to read it, and he couldn't put it down, and he read it through the whole night. And that's why he didn't get up. It had an enormous impact. And it's very odd because here is this guy, Kant, who very regular in his habits, versus Rousseau, who intentionally did not have a watch, because he thought it was too confining. And yet these two spirits were kindred in a profound way. So here we have Rousseau creating this new vision of what a human being could be, very different from what other people thought. And it had an enormous impact. It had an enormous impact on people like Kant, but also Schiller and Goethe and Humboldt. And I might say, by the way, that there was a real, you know, affinity here with the romantics. You know, romanticism is this movement that got started in Germany, you know, I would say in the middle of the 18th century, but particularly flowering at Jena, by the way.
0: So, in 1807, Fichte spreads the word of Pestalozzi's educational achievements through a series of lectures. And in them, he argues Pestalozzi's approach to education is, quote, the only possible means of saving German independence. Moreover, he believes it can be done in a single generation. This is one of the reasons why educational reform is a priority for the reform movement. But there are no hard fixed plans for how it should look. That's for Humboldt to work out. Mitchell Ash.
1: When he gets to Berlin in 1809, it's understood that there is a need as part of the large reform program of Stein and Hardenberg to reform educational policy from the top down or from the bottom up, take your pick, but to finally have an educational policy in Prussia. And so his call to Berlin is part of the realization of the program that had been agreed to by the king already. He has contact with the king, but he does not actually have to argue about basics here. The lead ministers have already taken care of that.
0: But putting together the first ever public education system is a huge endeavor. And Humboldt, being Humboldt, makes the pitch to center it around Bildung. In a letter to the king, he writes,
4: "There are undeniably certain kinds of knowledge that must be of a general nature, and more importantly, a certain cultivation of the mind and character that nobody can afford to be without. People obviously cannot be good craft workers, merchants, soldiers, or businessmen, unless, regardless of their occupation, they are good, upstanding, and according to their condition, well-informed human beings and citizens. If this basis is laid through schooling, vocational skills are easily acquired later on, and a person is always free to move from one occupation to another, as so often happens in life."
0: Humboldt's plans are undeniably ambitious, but he's also strategic about how he implements them. Mitchell Ash.
1: He is in a situation where he needs to orient himself within the departments of the ministry and to make sure he gets along with the other department heads well enough that they will leave him alone, which worked at the beginning at least quite well. Then he assembled a number of experts who had been already been contributing to this reform discussion for a number of years in order to engage in conversation more fully and to learn what their ideas were and to see which of them he would take over in his own proposals. So he began very fairly quickly to move towards developing a concept that would actually be realistic and not be just philosophical ideals. Although philosophical ideas were certainly involved, he was committed very clearly to producing a concept that the king would approve.
0: Again, there are scattered pieces, but no educational system, and not linked to the state. So what does Humboldt do? He starts by creating the first system of public education that runs from elementary through to high school. Everything from teacher training, curricula, textbooks, and exams are to be standardized and administered by the state. It's compulsory and open to everyone.
1: So you have a much more systematic approach to education as a whole, in which you have qualifications that will take you from one step to the next, from step one to step two, from step two to step three, qualifications which you could also use to qualify yourself for other kinds of employment if you didn't want to move on to the next step. That is, you can do elementary school until the end and you leave, and that's possible, and it remains the predominant educational approach for the next decades. But you can also move up to the gymnasium, the university preparatory secondary school, if you are deemed qualified to do so. And that decision is made in the fourth year of your elementary school. Some think of that as being way too early, but that was at the time was thought that if you were going to benefit from this very intensive gymnasium secondary school approach, which was very high level, you would have to start early and your giftedness would have to be recognized early. So that's the second segment, is the so-called gymnasium, which is not automatic, not open to everyone. It's a selective approach. In the past, people who could afford it simply bought their way in, or the parents did, I mean, and that continued for a certain period of time. But in principle, it was to be a merit-based admission to the secondary school. Your giftedness had to be attested to by your elementary school teacher, and you had to pass an oral exam or at least an interview by the head of the gymnasium in order to be admitted. Humboldt, that was already in place in some schools. Humboldt made it more general. The next transition was from gymnasium to university. The school leaving certificate was called the Abitur at the time and still is in Germany. In Humboldt's day, just a school leaving certificate. It said you had successfully completed your examinations that were held at the end of the gymnasium after a certain number of years. Examinations in all subjects taught in the school. There's a tremendous amount of examination pressure because it all happened in a week or two at the end. What Humboldt did was to make that a universal requirement. It hadn't been required by all gymnasia before, but now it had to be.
0: For Humboldt, elementary school is where you learn the basics. In secondary school, the gymnasium, you are slowly freed from the teacher. In short, this is where you learn how to learn on your own. And here we come to the third part of Humboldt's education system, universities. Now, there are universities in Prussia. He attended one briefly. But Humboldt wants universities to be modernized.
1: There were improvements being made in universities in the 18th century. What's new, it seems to me, is first of all, just the idea of having a university in Berlin at all. Having it in this capital of the most powerful state in Germany was, until then, had not been done. So that was a major step. But the second part, and perhaps most important, was the philosophy of higher education that was to be enacted there, at least in principle. And that was not entirely clear in Humboldt's day, because the ideas that are attributed to Humboldt now were not published in his lifetime. Although it was known by word of mouth, so to speak, that he had been the man behind the founding of the University of Berlin, the idea of his actually enacting a philosophy of higher education through founding the University of Berlin is a later invention, specifically an invention of the early 20th century. And the idea of calling him the father of the modern research university is an even later invention. I don't know that Humboldt would have known what the term research university actually means. He certainly would not have, he would have been utterly astonished by the present day research university. But he did have very clear conceptions of what he thought the higher learning should consist in. They weren't published, as I said, in his lifetime, but in a sketch about the organization of the sciences in Berlin, they're stated quite clearly. A sketch was not completed, but it's so brilliant that it's been reprinted many times after it was discovered. And the briefest way of putting it is in a statement of his own in which he said, in scientific learning as a Wissenschaft, meaning scientific learning, it applies to the sciences and the humanities, done properly, it's not about learning facts and repeating them afterwards in an examination. It's about doing research together, the professor and the students doing research together with common texts and sources and materials, so that, and this is the quote that I'm now using, the students are not there for the professors and the professors are not there for the students, but both of them are there for science and scholarship. That is such a brilliant statement of his ideal that I constantly cited, even though it was not published in Humboldt's lifetime.
0: Another key element is what we now refer to as academic freedom. Humboldt writes,
4: "The idea of an academy must be noted as the highest and the last free place of science and most independent from the state."
0: Of course, that means students and professors need to be free to discuss controversial thoughts and ideas.
4: "For at the university, antagonism and friction is salutary and necessary, and the collision that occurs between the teachers through their business itself can also shift their point of view involuntarily."
0: To ensure universities will grow and flourish, Humboldt argues they need to be financially independent from the state. Philip von Turk.
2: One of the things that Humboldt wanted to do was to create this new model of the university. You know, he revamped the whole primary system in line with the precepts of Pestalozzi, and he got a lot of people to help him with that. But he also reformed the university system. And one of the things that he wanted to do was to provide them, universities, you know, starting with the University of Berlin and using that as a model, with an endowment. Why? So that the university would be independent. And that was a very important concept to Humboldt, academic freedom. Again, you know, notions of freedom, development, you know, the university as a place to do new things, find out new things, research new things, without being constrained by political interests or cultural interests. Academic freedom, what this was about. So he wanted them to be endowed. That meant, you know, having certain, you know, the revenues from certain properties given over to the university. So the landowners did not like this. You can understand why, because it was going to be their land. And they didn't like all of this stuff, and they didn't see a need for it. And that was what he had to contend with. And eventually, he just couldn't put up with it anymore. And so he only lasted 18 months. But he achieved an enormous amount.
0: And there are other theories for why he quit. Mitchell Ash.
1: There's a lot of different accounts that are offered for that, but the main reason I think everyone has agreed is that he applied to be granted the title of minister, and in the ideal world, to actually have his department become a new ministry of higher education, or just education in general, and that application was denied. And he felt snubbed by that, and he said, "I don't need this," and he left. goes back into the diplomatic service, serves in a number of places, but including also Rome. But his most important achievement was to then become the founder of modern language study.
0: What we now call linguistics.
1: He wrote basic texts, how to study language as a research proposition, and did himself a really esoteric research on languages that hadn't been well known until that time, and became very famous for that.
0: Philip von Turk.
2: So Humboldt was a man of many interests. He spent quite a bit of time in Spain to study the Basque language. You know, Basque is a very strange language. It is unlike any other language in Europe. It's not Indo-European. It's not Semitic. It's none of these things. And that's what drew him. And he wrote a grammar, Basque grammar. He himself spoke at least half a dozen European languages, German, of course, French. Everybody spoke French if you were educated. English. This was a group of people who were very impressed by Shakespeare. It was a brilliant translation of Shakespeare into German, but all of these folks could read English. Czech, Hungarian, Estonian. Estonian is also kind of a unique language. You know, it's not Slavic. He spoke all of these languages. His brother, Alexander, you know, the great scientist, spent a long time in Latin America and studying the geography and the culture. So one of the things that comes out of that is that Humboldt gets also very interested in this, and he does grammars for Native American languages and, you know, Latin American, Native American languages. He really gets into that. He gets into Sanskrit, Chinese. He studies a language in Java, you know, Java in Indonesia. He's all over the place.
5: Language is deeply entwined in the intellectual development of humanity itself. Language is, as it were, the external manifestation of the minds of peoples. Their language is their soul, and their soul is their language. It's impossible to conceive them ever sufficiently identical. The creation of language is an innate necessity of humanity. It is not a mere external vehicle designed to sustain social intercourse, but an indispensable factor for the development of human intellectual powers, culminating in the formulation of philosophical doctrine.
2: In a lot of circles, this is what he's remembered for linguistics, and like Noam Chomsky, a well-known linguistic kind of philosopher of our own time. Humboldt heavily influenced that whole tradition and by these incredible interests that he had. And this is what he pursued while he was in his retirement, so to speak. And he published his correspondence, including the correspondence with his wife, you know, where in a sort of idealized form, they talk about the nature of marriage and the role of the man and the woman and, the proper relationships and all of this kind of stuff. He was prolific. So he did a lot of stuff. Eventually, he would be afflicted with Parkinson's, and then he died. But he did an enormous amount of stuff. He was a very hardworking person. You might say that his own Bildung was never finished. And for him, Bildung was a lifelong project, and he would feel that that would be the case for everybody. Now, everyone should be dedicated to his own Bildung for their entire life. And that's what he exemplified.
0: So where is Bildung today? After all, 200 years ago, it was central to Humboldt's system of education, a system we adopted. Do we care about nurturing potential, critical thinkers? Do we need them to build a better world? We ask these questions and more in part two. In the meantime, let's leave the final word to the man himself, Wilhelm von Humboldt.
5: No matter how good or great a man may be, there is yet a better and a greater man within him.

0: You are listening to part one of Humboldt's Ghost, presented by Ideas contributor Carl Turner. In part two, we'll look at how Humboldt's template for a public education system spread throughout the world and what happened to his core principle of Bildung. 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Technical production, Danielle Duval, Sam McNulty, and Pat Martin. Web producer, Lisa Ayuso. Acting senior producer, Lisa Godfrey. Greg Kelly is the executive producer of Ideas, and I'm Nala Ayed.
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5: 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Welcome to Ice Cove.
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8: From CBC News, The World This Hour, I'm Neil Kumar. In Nepal, rescue workers have managed to pull two men alive from a hydropower tunnel. Officials say they were rescued from the Trishuli 3 tunnel on Friday, 9 days after floods that were likely caused by a glacier collapse. At least 550-some workers are missing from the hydropower project along the Trishuli River, and there are about 115 people believed to be trapped in the main tunnel. The latest round of U.S. tariffs is being felt in some unexpected places. Canadian artists are among those adjusting to the new trade environment. And as Selena Alders tells us, they're rethinking where they're willing to sell their work.
9: Chris Warburton-Hume uses the back of a paintbrush to draw patterns on a wooden panel, working out of her home studio in Eastern Passage, Nova Scotia. Half of her orders come from the U.S., but this latest piece will not be going there.
10: Sorry, staying in Canada.
9: The multimedia artist is one of many Canadian business owners halting sales to the States. U.S. President Donald Trump's latest round of 50% tariffs include original artwork made in Canada. Miranda Jordan paints on glass bottles to create colorful accent lamps. She, too, no longer taking orders from the U.S.
10: I don't want to be an unpaid customs clerk for them, so I'm just not doing it anymore.
9: The Canadian government announced dollar-for-dollar counter tariffs on American products, which will come into effect on Tuesday. But the retaliatory measures do not include original art. Both creators are now shifting gears in hopes that Canadians continue to support local when they can. Selena Alders, CBC News, Halifax.
8: The arrest of a Canadian woman of Chinese origin on espionage allegations has set off a transatlantic intelligence scramble. Murray Brewster tells us more.
11: I'd be doing a serious postmortem.
12: Kenneth Lassouin teaches intelligence at the University of Antwerp in Belgium and has been following the case of Biwei Zhang. She is accused of espionage and communicating with a criminal organization. Reports say she was spying for China. Beijing denies it. The Canadian Security Intelligence Service confirmed to CBC News that it is overseeing a multi-departmental damage assessment in areas where she worked. Intelligence services in Europe are doing the same thing. Much of the public discussion in this country has centered on how the alleged spy received security clearance for NATO. Intelligence services, however, are more concerned with the bigger picture, especially since she worked in IT. Cybersecurity expert J. Paul Haynes says it fits with China's known intelligence gathering methods.
13: The best way has always been having a human on the inside working with hackers on the outside.
12: A Belgian judge this week denied Zhang's appeal for release from pretrial detention. Murray Brewster, CBC News, Ottawa.
8: More than 100,000 people in Newfoundland and Labrador struggle with painful arthritis, a disease that afflicts millions across Canada. The national organization that advocates for them has released a report detailing the staggering economic and social costs of arthritis, and is calling for greater awareness and faster treatment. Mark Quint reports.
14: I couldn't grasp my key well enough to turn it in my car.
15: Michelle Walsh says arthritis has affected her in ways she hadn't expected when she was first diagnosed decades ago at age 27. She manages her condition with drugs that cost tens of thousands of dollars annually. While they help, they don't stop the overwhelming fatigue. Walsh, who lives in St. John's, eventually had to retire early.
14: This disease takes people out of the workforce, so you're taking away a lot of good, educated individuals.
15: Arthritis Society Canada recently released a report showing the disease costs Newfoundland and Labrador more than $500 million annually. It's estimated the annual health care and workforce cost for all of Canada is almost $46 billion. 6 million Canadians currently live with arthritis. The Society projects that number will jump to 10 million by 2055. Mark Quinn, CBC News, St. John's.
8: And that is The World is Selling. For CBC News, I'm Neil Kumar.
16: Good morning. I'm Saroja Coelho. Thanks for joining us here on CBC Radio 1. Coming up next from the BBC, this is The Interview.
17: Hello, I'm Paddy O'Connell, and this is The Interview from the BBC World Service. 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
18: 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I like that freedom.
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17: For this episode, I speak to Nobel Prize-winning economist Darren Acemoglu about his latest book, What Happened to Liberal Democracy? Remaking a Politics of Shared Prosperity.
23: Liberal democracy went from success to crisis. And if you want to rebuild, we have to understand the success, which is about shared prosperity and providing voice and self-government to people, and the crisis, which comes with what I call the post-industrial age, an age defined by digital technologies, globalization, and new coalitions in society. Liberal democracy needs a new governing philosophy. What I mean by that is that we need to inspire people to support liberal ideas and democratic participation and shared prosperity and form a broad coalition from different groups around that objective. And part of that objective is dealing with technology. Part of that objective is creating bridges in society so that we're not as polarized, we're not as conflictual anymore. And none of that is easy, but that's what a governing philosophy does. If you look at what liberalism did in its heyday, it really created a huge number of aspirations that people a century before could not have even dreamed of. And people came around to supporting those aspirations and the democratic institutions that would deliver on them. That's what we need to do. We need to understand that the current situation in the UK, in the US, is really one that has built up over half a century. And it's not just simple incompetence or neoliberal policies. Look at it from one angle. We had a recipe for creating shared prosperity, which was through companies investing in new technologies trying to reach new markets, and in the process, hiring more workers and paying them higher wages. That doesn't work anymore because many of these companies are now using automated technology, so they don't actually demand workers, especially they don't demand blue-collar workers that were the heart of the middle class or the lower middle class and the supporters of the working class interests throughout the first half of the 7 decades of the 20th century.
0: Because you pose a question which is quite chilling in the book, which is, has liberalism failed because it succeeded? And that gave me thought of 100 years of my father's, my mother's generation doing their bit to build a society and build a country, fighting fascism, fighting communism. Liberalism did really well at that. Now we doubt ourselves.
23: 100%.
0: And one of the reasons why 100%. One of the reasons why we doubt ourselves is that in the question of immigration, capitalism needed the labor, but the political system didn't ask the people how much immigration it wanted. So it was a perfect example of capitalism running things, running the show.
23: 100%. I mean, I wouldn't say it's the capitalism per se. I think it's a more complicated set of ideas and sort of groups supporting immigration. And I don't think there is anything wrong about immigration per se, especially in societies in Europe and many other parts of the world where aging is going to reduce the labor force. There are also humanitarian reasons for allowing refugees. But the problem is exactly what you put your finger on. We did these policies without asking people, without building a consensus around them. So it became a symbol of elites versus working class communities, the latter not wanting it, having more culturally conservative values and more suspicious attitudes towards immigrants. And it started becoming another wedge issue polarizing society. Democracy works if you actually ask people. Democracy is about voice and self-government. The failure was we did not create the right type of information ecosystem so that people understood what were the trade-offs, and we did not communicate, and we were left to the whims of demagogues and false information and a polarized society. There's nothing wrong in asking people, and I think it's very important that we make that commitment, that we do not, as the more educated segments of society, as the politicians, impose our values without consulting, without asking people.
0: You say voice is important. So I wonder if I can just accelerate our discussion. Artificial intelligence.
23: Absolutely.
0: Well, no, but just to get to one of the important sort of zeitgeist concerns about artificial intelligence, is it clear that we are being consulted? Is it clear who is pushing the maximum use of artificial intelligence? Do we know who they are? If we want to have accountability, who do I ring? If I want a discussion, you know, who do I go to?
23: That's a great question. Well, I think let's start where the issue is easiest. AI is going to transform every aspect of our lives, and absolutely, 100%, we're not being asked. We have no say in how AI is going to shape our society. And by we here, I mean people in the UK, people in the US. Even worse, for 7 billion people who are outside of, or 6 billion people who are outside of the US, UK, China, their lives are going to be completely reshaped by AI as well, and they have zero say whatsoever. So this is one of the most non-democratic technologies, and the way it's being developed is completely top-down. And we get just given loose assurances by AI leaders and by their media supporters that everything's going to be so great. AI is wonderful. We're all going to be so prosperous, so much better off. And any criticism of AI is just the worst kind of Luddism. That's just an incredible situation, given that AI is probably going to make shared prosperity much harder. It's going to sideline a lot of people, and it's one of the most important social and economic changes that you can ever imagine.
0: I wonder if you'd said this at the start of the boom of the internet, if you would have been proved wrong, in the sense that the productivity bonuses of technology have improved people's lifestyles, their homes, they've improved their health outcomes. Do you think it can change forever the way that economies are run, and you're worried about that?
23: Absolutely, 100%. Well, first of all, I am not an AI pessimist. I believe that there is a tremendous promise of AI, but it depends on how you develop it and it depends on how you use it. This idea that somehow technology in and of itself, by its nature, is always good, or it always has an inevitable path that's going to lift us all, that's just crazy. Look at the British Industrial Revolution. The first 100 years of it were extremely difficult, created huge inequalities, terrible hardships. Life expectancy at birth in cities, newly industrializing cities like Birmingham, Liverpool, Manchester, fell below 30 years. It was just a very, very difficult time. Look at robots. I think robots, industrial robots, are the best guide of the types of technologies that automated work in the production process. And if you look at their impact in the United States, my research documents that in the communities where they were adopted very rapidly, wages fell, employment fell, that went on for 30, 40 years, inequality increased massively. And again, with robots, which are a much simpler technology than AI, there were very different ways of using them. If you look at Japanese or German companies, they used the robots differently, they retrained the workers, and the gains were more widely shared. So I think there are a lot of lessons to learn from the history about AI, even though AI is a very different technology. And I have always welcomed the internet. I think internet was a fantastic platform, and we've got a lot of returns from the internet. But if you look at the internet's impact, some of them have turned out to be negative.
0: They have.
23: Online communication turned out to be much more of a quagmire than anybody had anticipated.
0: Yeah, and you get to this. You have a section on how algorithms have affected our democratic debate. Do you think there could be a contract made now between society and the tech bros that can be made in advance of a crisis?
23: I think 20 years from now would probably be too late. If you let AI follow the dreams of a handful of people, especially those centered on AGI, artificial general intelligence, which has very much within it the idea that humans are going to be sidelined because these models are going to reach human capabilities, exceed them, and then reach superintelligence, I think we are going to be going towards a society that's really out of control. The social media experience shows that as well. All of those effects that you're describing are now very, very difficult to reverse because we did not take precautions at the time. The way that we approached social media is very similar to the way that we are approaching AI. We have a very reactive way of thinking about regulation. We let these most powerful corporations that history has ever seen do whatever they want. And then if in 5-10 years' time some problems emerge and they are severe enough, we try to set some guardrails, and it takes another 10-15 years for them to actually be instituted. That is definitely not up to the task of dealing with AI.
17: You're listening to The Interview from the BBC World Service with me, Paddy O'Connell. So I didn't meet Darren Acemoglu in person. He was on a connection, a remote connection, so I never got to shake the hand of a Nobel Prize winner. I always think it's an amazing thing to be in a room with a Nobel Prize winner. I'm someone who's a sucker for the history of that prize. But what's interesting is that although he is very esteemed, he's involved in a row, a spat, with the magazine called The Economist, which sort of basically queried some of what he was saying at the moment. And it's a reminder for me about kind of that is what liberal democracy is. It's the ability for us to disagree and to annoy people at the top of their field. So I'm not taking a side here. I'm just saying that in the countries of the world where there is a lively debate about influential people, that's probably a better sign for our democracies than in the countries where you can't have a go at people. And that's one of the major things, I think, in journalism and when you're choosing to listen to BBC World Service. We're trying to be the place where ideas are challenged and you decide what you like about what you hear. So anyway, that's a bit pompous, but it's an amazing thing to have the ear of a Nobel Prize winner, and I hope you enjoy listening to him rather than me explain the whole thing. Anyway, let's return to my conversation with Darren Acemoglu.
0: The example from automation was, I can get a robot that can build a car and sack the workers, or I can build a better car by training the worker how to use the robot. And I think that's what you're saying is a way to use AI. But I'm just going to have to be a doom master for you. Which regulatory system's going to do this? Because if, say, Brussels moves quicker to regulate AI than America and China, the money will flow to America and China to get to the AI outcome quicker than where we live in the Europe zone, with Britain and the EU looking for their own regulation.
23: We need to start with an idea of what we want to achieve. That's what I call the governing philosophy, and get people around that objective. And so what I suggest in the book is that we need, in the production process, we need pro-worker AI, meaning AI that's going to also contribute to productivity, but it's going to do that by not sidelining workers, by not throwing them out of jobs, but making them more productive, enabling them to do new things, new tasks, new innovations, new expertise for the workers. And I provide a lot of examples for why that's actually both feasible and socially much more desirable than our current path.
0: If you look at the use of X-ray analysis in medicine, AI can detect from thousands of X-rays trends and cases which a human radiologist can then analyze. This is seen, I've been told, by very senior doctors in the UK, seen as a very good use of AI. If I then talk to my young friends who are training as accountants, their jobs can be replaced by AI software that will do the accounts of a medium-level firm. So this is the sort of example. What would your prescription do for young accountants to get them safe from AI as opposed to made redundant by AI?
23: There will still be things that humans can do. Chief among them is social skills, communication. So accountants can still work with AI models, but they will be the ones that actually explain the services that they provide and understand what are the needs of the customers. Innovation, I think AI models are amazingly good at pattern recognition in large corpus of data. That's why when you give them X-rays, they can see things, they can recognize patterns better than trained humans. But that does not automatically translate into innovation. We live in an age where everything is in turbulence. Climate change, aging, geopolitical balances changing, a very large number of young people in Africa, in Asia, coming into the middle classes, so they're going to demand lots of new goods and services. We need a tremendous amount of innovation. The human element is very important in recognizing those needs, thinking out of the box, coming up with new ways of meeting those needs. Use them together with AI rather than trying to sideline human talent.
0: What is the risk at the moment from not course correcting in the big democracies? In your book, you quote a major study in the US that younger people now, in the vast majority, think they'll be worse off than their parents. So what do you think is the...
23: 100%. I think housing is not the main... I mean, it's the icing on the cake. I think if people start being displaced from their core occupations, that's going to create a lot of economic hardship, but it's also going to threaten social peace. Take, for example, customer service representatives. There are 3.5 million or so customer service representatives in the United States. They're going to be the first line of attack for AI models once they reach a little bit higher capabilities and the relevant applications are developed. What's going to happen to all these people who lose their jobs? It's not just that they're not going to be able to buy houses. It's that they will have to find new jobs, often things for which they weren't trained, things that are going to pay even lower wages. And the young people are going to have an even harder time getting into occupations and careers. It's a very, very challenging situation. And I am genuinely afraid that once we create that level of disruption, liberal democracy may become impossible as well. Liberal democracy really requires people to look each other in the eye as if they are equals, even if there are some income differences, even if there are some status differences. But if you create a two-tier society with the overlords of AI and a small group of engineers supporting AI and all the rest of society, that is not consistent with democracy.
0: And Donald Trump came to power because he argued he was the outsider and he could take on the beltway, the system that ran itself for itself. Do you think he's a consequential president?
1: You believe him?
0: Well, I know he divides opinion and he's not liked by academics, but he is going to be one of the most consequential presidents. He's more consequential than Joe Biden.
23: Absolutely, that's right. I mean, because he's consequential, because A, he has damaged institutions. B, he has increased polarization. C, he has completely changed the norms of democratic discourse, norms of corruption control and self-dealing within government. But what I've always said, and I've written this in various outlets, criticize Trump if you want, hate Trump, but there is true grievance. There are true grievances among the Trumpists that are making them support and such a strong anti-establishment candidate because they've become desperate. And it is that desperation that's going to get multiplied with AI and with the subsequent changes in our economy and society. We need both a new way of motivating people so that they can come together around shared values and shared aspirations, and also have a feasible plan of delivering the kinds of things that they want. I think the problem in our political system is this polarized discourse, which doesn't mean bring people together. And the only ones that gain some popularity are populist ideas that have no possibility of delivering on what they are really aiming for. And so I think we really do need to speak for ordinary people.
0: Yeah.
23: We really do need to lift ordinary people, but with feasible policies, and dealing with AI, I think, is a very important part of that.
0: What happens if nothing happens? If we keep going in this way, do the other systems which do not rely on democracy, for instance, China, which has had soar away growth, do they look preferable?
23: I don't even want to think about the possibility that we do nothing because, yes, it's a terrible path. Look, the anti-establishment feeling that has brought Trump to power, made reform so popular, led to Brexit, is only stronger today. And the bad news is that those right-wing populists or authoritarian leaders or these anti-establishment parties have no solutions to the problem. They're going to make the issues even worse. And in the process, as the Trump example shows, they're going to damage the fabric of our institutions, destroy trust in bedrock democratic bodies such as the parliament or the prime ministership or the bureaucracy. I think we are going worse and worse. China is not a viable model for the West unless we completely abandon our liberal principles. And that's what I'm afraid of. And moreover, there are many aspects of the Chinese success that rely on things that cannot be replicated in Europe or in the United States.
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16: 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I'm Saroja Coelho. CBC News is next.

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12: This is CBC News for Newfoundland and Labrador. I'm Sarah Blackmore. Good morning and happy Friday. First to Labrador, where residents of Port Hope Simpson are on edge because of a growing wildfire in the area. The town remains under an evacuation alert. However, one area, Country Road, has been evacuated. The fire spans about 7 hectares. The community of about 400 people is located on Labrador's southwest coast, and residents are being told to be ready to leave if necessary. And some, like farmer Madonna Savory, have their animals to think about, too. She says she's grateful for the first responders battling the blaze and others coming together to help.
13: We're used to Labrador fires recently a lot. It's been happening in Labrador last few years, but not so close to home. So we usually are there to help everybody else, and we are overwhelmed with the help that we are getting.
12: The provincial government says 3 water bombers and 2 helicopters tackled the blaze yesterday. Today, those aerial efforts are expected to continue, and ground crews will work to enclose the wildfire as well. Of course, we will keep you updated throughout the day. A new report from Newfoundland and Labrador's Auditor General found mismanagement at 30 long-term care facilities under the province's authority. The CBC's Cameron Kilfoy has more.
14: Denise Hanrahan says residents in long-term care aren't getting the services they need, nor are the facilities seeing the proper oversight from the province. Her audit found major problems with waitlist tracking, food quality, and medication management. The audit also showed many facilities are operating on standards that are outdated by 20 years.
15: Report for me is a very comprehensive report that shows there's a lot of places we can do better.
14: Hanrahan's audit highlighted key issues that are impacting how residents might receive care. Some employees didn't have criminal record and vulnerable sector checks on file. Issues with resident meals not meeting safety requirements was among issues left outstanding from previous reports. Hanrahan believes if the province updated standards, the system could possibly be better off.
15: That's what we're finding. Some systemic issues, maybe some one-offs. But certainly from the perspective of, you know, modernizing those standards, I think would be very helpful.
14: Hanrahan outlined 22 recommendations which have been accepted by government. Cameron Kilfoy, CBC News, St. John's.
12: Meanwhile, Sarah Studley is the MHA for Mount Sio and is the chair of the Public Accounts Committee, which requested that audit.
16: This is incredibly important to everyone in Newfoundland and Labrador, you know, how we treat seniors, the confidence that we have in our long-term care system is incredibly important. So I do fully expect that NLHS is as concerned as we are, and they will ensure that the proper standards are enforced and there's proper auditing and accountability.
12: Studley says the committee will be seeking action plans from government to ensure that the 22 recommendations will be followed. The audit's analysis of 30 provincially run long-term care facilities spanned from April 2024 to last March. And finally, the opposition is raising concerns about the government's upcoming special debate on the new Churchill River.

0: agreement. As the CBC's Laura Howells reports, we now know that the four-day session in the House of Assembly will mostly consist of expert witnesses, with less than an hour near the end for questions.
1: We're really disappointed with how it looks the debate is going to take place.
2: Liberal leader John Hogan says it's not really a debate. Over the four-day session, there'll be just 45 minutes to ask the government questions on the New Deal. Most of the time, we'll be hearing from expert witnesses. Hogan calls that an information session and says when his party held a debate on their MOU, the opposition could ask them questions anytime. House Leader Lloyd Parrott says there will be ample time in future question periods and says this debate will focus on experts like people from the negotiating team, NL Hydro, and the oversight panel.
3: Right now, it's behooves us to make sure the public get the answers they want. And those answers will come from the expert witnesses.
2: NDP leader Jim Dinn says he's more interested in hearing from the experts, saying question period is just political theater, but did criticize a lack of transparency from government. The debate rules still need to be finalized before it starts. Both opposition leaders said this week they haven't decided yet how they'll vote at the end. The special debate starts September 14th. Laura Howells, CBC News, St. John's.
0: And that is your CBC News for Newfoundland and Labrador. Your morning show is next. I'm Sarah Blackmore.
4: Thanks, Sarah. I'm Daryl Roberts, sitting in for Jen White. 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

0: Good morning. Happy Friday. It is your Labor Day long weekend. It's September 4th. Coming up in this half hour, whether it's wait lists, food quality, medication management, the province's auditor general says without the proper oversight, standards have slipped in our long-term care system. We'll get her thoughts on the report. That's in just a couple minutes. Coming up just before 7 o'clock, fake citations and no credibility. We'll hear from a Memorial University professor about more fake citations in the province's education accord. Also, two Newfoundlanders are on a short list of people who have completed all the major marathons around the world. We'll talk to them from Australia. After 8 o'clock, class might not be in session until next week, but teachers and principals are back in school this week. We'll hear about how the prep work is going. And finally, downtown St. John's Pedestrian Mall's sixth year is coming to a close this long weekend. Councillor Jill Bruce is the city's lead on it. We'll hear from her just before the 8:30 news. Right now, it's 6 minutes after six. I'm just going to take a quick look at the weather for the long weekend. Right now in the St. John's area, it's about 13 degrees out there. We're headed for a high of 19 today. The forecast for St. John's and vicinity today, mainly cloudy with a 40% chance of showers. A UV index of 5 this evening. Mainly cloudy, 40% chance of showers this evening as well. And then we're really going to get into that rainy weather on Saturday. It's going to start out mainly cloudy, but then rain beginning in the afternoon. And there's actually a special weather statement in effect with potential rainfall of 40 to 70 millimeters from a Saturday afternoon until Sunday afternoon. And that is for the entire Avalon Peninsula. So the remarks on the Environment Canada website say that this weather system is going to bring a period of prolonged rainfall. There's some uncertainty as to where the highest rainfall amounts will occur, but the potential exists for significant totals over some locations. So that would include things like water pooling on roads, which may, of course, make travel more difficult in some areas, especially if you're headed out of town for the long weekend, if you're on the highway, that kind of thing. Localized flooding may also occur in low-lying areas. So we'll hear more on what the weather is looking like for the long weekend when we check in with the Gander Weather Office. That'll be a little later in this half hour. Deficiencies in hiring and training, concerns over the quality of food and how medication is administered, and resident safety. The Auditor General delivered a blistering report yesterday on the state of long-term care in our province, including what decades of mismanagement and outdated standards has meant for an especially vulnerable population. Newfoundland and Labrador's Auditor General, Denise Hanrahan, spoke with Jamie Fitzpatrick on the Go.
1: Let's start with staffing and safety. So your office found that 15% of the units reviewed had zero RN or LPN coverage available during a 24-hour period. So what does that tell us, and what impact do you think that has?
2: So when we looked at the staffing mix, I want to make sure I'm talking about what you're asking me about, but, you know, some of our findings in the staffing mix related to the fact that the department doesn't formally look at hours of care, and that we basically had to do some of our own work to compare what the mix is. And what we did find was that LPN levels frequently exceeded the target mix, whereas the RNs, as you mentioned, and the PCAs fell below. And, you know, when you're looking at long-term care residents who have complex medical, physical, and cognitive needs, it's really important that that staff mix be appropriate to give clinical and supporting services around those. So it's really important for us when we look at who of that staff can administer medications such as RNs and LPNs versus PCAs who are tending to provide personal care and resident support. So it's a pretty significant finding. And as a result, we made a couple of recommendations specifically related to that.
1: Are there situations in which you're concerned that residents of long-term care homes or people who are occupying beds are left entirely unattended for certain periods of time?
2: You know, there was various findings in this report, I guess, that if you wanted to tie them all together, we'll lead people to make similar comments when we talk about the fact that in some cases we found the facilities were not following the operational standards with respect to checking on cognitively impaired patients, or had issues with their wander systems from an inspection perspective, to times when we're seeing some information about occurrences, for example, that we weren't able to assess, that potentially would have those kinds of details in there.
1: So back in 2015, there was a report and there was a big focus on food and nutrition. Have things improved there?
2: Yes, that audit in 2015, which still had some recommendations outstanding when we started this audit, was part of the push to look at in this particular audit, and we did add in a specific criteria about food. But we did find that there were several issues with respect to food inspections, food storage practices, and the fact that NLH Services does not have processes for documenting and monitoring food-related complaints in accordance with the standards. So we found in some cases those things were there. And even more concerning, particularly related to food, we found that about a third of the swallowing assessments in our sample weren't being done. And obviously that is for concern for our long-term care residents who may very well have care needs based on that.
1: Let's talk about wait lists for people who are looking to get into long-term care. Stressful for families to be on these wait lists and for potential residents as well. How can they be better managed? What's going on there?
2: So we found some significant issues with respect to long-term care placement applications, the actual waitlist data itself, and as well with some of the issues with what's the standard for how long you should have to wait. We found that as of the end of March, there was approximately 730 people on a waitlist. If you look at the quantity of beds we have, which is 3,233, it's about another quarter we would need to have all those people accommodated. And we know that those people are somewhere. They're either at home, they're either in a personal care home getting advanced care, or they're in a hospital in emergency rooms or an acute care bed. So, you know, the need to get to the right place for the right service does have an impact on the entire system. We also found, though, that 730 is probably understated. We had some data quality issues, particularly with the facilities in the Western region. And we often found that even when we, you know, we look at the documentation for the placement applications, in a lot of cases, 70% of the documentation we tested out of 23 facilities were outdated, and 61% was missing documentation. And of course, the impact of that is that a person is not going to have the right care needs identified, and they may not end up in the right level of service.
1: In the last 2 years, you found six occurrences that resulted in permanent harm or death. What more can you tell us about those?
2: So the occurrences that we report in this audit, specifically the level 5 and level 6 that you're mentioning, what I have in the report is as much information as I know. The department felt that as per the Patient Safety Act, they were unable to share with us any information on the 21,716 incidents that happened throughout our audit period. Unfortunately, without my ability to do that, it resulted in a recommendation from us to say that they need an independent assessment of that, because of those 20,000, over 20,000 occurrences, only 9 were reported to the department.
1: That is a pretty extreme example of a theme that I've heard now several times in this conversation with you, that your office does its best to assess what's going on, but there are frequent gaps in the data. Is better record keeping just one overall recommendation that you would make in all areas?
2: Absolutely. We operate on information when it comes to deciding how to determine care, be it with somebody's admission application, which identifies what they need, or their files as they go through the process, whether it's paper or on computer. It is important to document exactly what is happening with every resident and to be sure that they're getting the care that they need, their medications, and the various other aspects that they need taken care of. And without the documentation, we don't know if it's happening. And then without the oversight, we don't know if they know it's not happening. So I think you're absolutely right. It is a theme throughout this audit. It is a very vulnerable population, and it is really important that people do not slip through cracks. And so for us, we really found in this audit that we absolutely must do better for this population.
1: Government and Newfoundland and Labrador Health Services have accepted all 22 of the recommendations in this report. And I wonder, is this a matter of going through recommendations one at a time and trying to look after the issues in there? Or should they step back and look at the big picture? Are there bigger systemic issues at play here? I think you identified one of them in terms of keeping data.
2: You know, it's very interesting you say that, because a lot of times in our audits, we have very specific incidents and things we see and that we mention. And you will notice in our 22 recommendations, some are very specific to a particular area and some are pretty high level. Like you said, the step back and look at the big picture. For me, one of those step back and look at the big picture items for sure would have to do with the fact that the standards are over 20 years old, that we have no legislation specific to long-term care, and that when the standards that we have are old and we're still not even following those rules, then we start to have all the various issues that this audit pointed out. It's a very large audit, a very complex audit, but I think there is as much an opportunity to look at the big picture and then to focus on what we can short-term, medium-term, long-term on all the details, because I really think that, you know, this report does give our clients great information for them to move forward on so that we can do better.
1: For people who are living in long-term care or on a wait list or anticipating that this might be in their near future, for them and their families, what would you say? What advice would you give them? What would you tell them about what the experience is going to be and what they should anticipate?
2: My staff visited 15 long-term care facilities, as I mentioned. We tested 30 out of 39. We did see and observe good people doing good work. But we also found weaknesses in a variety of places and are very proud of the fact that we're able to provide good evidence to government to deal with the issues that we found. And I think for the people that are waiting in long-term care, for the people that are there today, it is really important that we take this evidence now and we act on it as soon as possible. It is all about managing risk, and I think it is as important to listen to the staff that are telling us, to listen to the residents themselves, their families, to listen to these people. But now we start to need some action. We know there was a review done in 2025. We know that there's a tremendous amount of work that is happening. But for the people out there waiting for this service, I think we need to demand action quickly. And I think I've given them good evidence to do that.
0: Denise Hammerhan is Newfoundland and Labrador's Auditor General, and she was speaking there with Jamie Fitzpatrick on the Go. Right now, it's 18 minutes after 6 o'clock, and it's time for the Business Digest with Megan Reed.
3: Good morning. With all the trade talk in the news, Deloitte Canada wondered aloud just how bad it would be if the U.S. left CUSMA. They gamed out three different scenarios, the worst case being the dissolution of the entire trade agreement, which would see Canada's GDP falling by 1.6%, or $402 billion over the next decade. And while it's hard to predict which way the wind will blow in this political climate, Deloitte's report shows that even if the worst happens, Canada can offset some of the damage with strong action from policymakers. Matt Stewart is a partner at Deloitte and a co-author of the report.
4: Now is the time to control some of the things that we can actually control. You know, let's sign these trade agreements first, so that can help offset some of the worst case scenario. But we also have to advance some of these new products. And that's getting some of our critical minerals to market, building some of these defense capabilities within Canada. And then the clearest thing that we can do is tackle some of the interprovincial trade barriers. It makes no sense across Canada how difficult it is to operate across different provinces.
3: Stewart says if we follow through, we can mitigate the damage that could occur between Canada and the United States. In other news, Air Canada is expanding, introducing brand new routes, with none of them going to the U.S. As of next summer, you can fly Canada's largest airline to Switzerland, Croatia, Oslo, Ireland, Norway, and China. The air carrier is also adding more flights to existing routes to France and Guatemala. Vincent Carrera is the co-director of the McGill Institute of Aerospace Law. He says this is just good business, especially as air traffic to the U.S. is declining.
5: The profitability margin for an airline is really low. It's between 2 and 5%, depending on the routes. So if they decide to allocate more capacity towards certain markets, it's because they see that this is where there is a need. And honestly, flying myself a lot between Europe and North America and Europe and Canada, you can see that those flights are usually full.
3: In related news, flight attendants who work on Air Canada Express flights are voting on whether or not to strike, as bargaining talks have stalled. Outstanding issues include wages and compensation for work performed on the ground. Voting closes at noon Eastern today. And finally...

Do you know what Victoria Beckham Holdings wanted? A profit. And it only took 18 years. But the former Spice Girls company did just that for the first time ever. A notable turnaround for the fashion and beauty company. Beckham says her entire team worked really hard to reach this moment of growth. Important to note, this coincided with the release of a Netflix documentary about her career, from pop star to fashion entrepreneur. In it, Beckham was candid about her lack of business acumen, admitting spending £70,000 a year on just flowers for the office. The fact that Beckham's company is finally making money when other luxury good rivals are struggling makes this feat even more impressive. Happy long weekend to all who celebrate. For CBC Radio, I'm Megan Reed.

0: Come on, we're fading it down to the best part. Thanks to Megan Reed for that. For more business news, you can check out our website at cbc.ca/business. Right now in the St. John's area, it's 13 degrees and it's set to warm up today. And we're going to have some sunny patches, it looks like, but then it's going to get a little wetter. And then this weekend, it's looking like it's going to be pretty rainy. But we're going to get a full look at the weather forecast for today and going into the long weekend now. I have Haley Wigmore on the line. She is an Environment Canada meteorologist at the Gander Weather Office. Hi, Haley.
1: How's it going today?
0: Good. How are you?
1: I'm doing pretty well, thank you.
0: So what's it looking like in our listening area for today, first of all?
1: Yeah, so across listening area today and tonight, it'll pretty much be mainly cloudy with the chance of some showers. There'll be some fog patches developing overnight tonight over the Avalon and dissipating tomorrow morning. Tomorrow afternoon, though, rain will begin along southern Newfoundland and including the northern Avalon as well. Rain will be around like 5 to 10 millimeters, though I did issue a special weather statement for the Avalon as there is the potential for significant rainfall, with the worst of it looking to be Saturday night into Sunday morning. Temperatures today and tomorrow will be in that mid to high teens range.
0: Okay, so it's going to be a pretty rainy long weekend, it's looking like. How about, is there any sun on the horizon? How about Monday into Tuesday? What's the long range looking like?
1: So Monday looks kind of like your scattered showers situation. But Tuesday might be some clear breaks, hopefully.
0: Okay, very good. How about for Burgio, Burnett, and Bonavista? Is it looking rainy there too? Or
1: yes, yeah, pretty much the whole spot. The rain moves up from the southern Newfoundland and moves even throughout to northeastern as well. So pretty much a rainy weekend for pretty much everyone.
0: Right. So if you're going out of town, really, no matter where you're going, pack your rain boots, I guess.
1: Pretty much. Yeah.
0: Right. I have a question for you. I don't know if you would have this information or not. Is this the same rain that they were getting in Ontario? You know, that big rainstorm, or is this a different system altogether?
1: Like right now it's over more of Quebec. So right now it's more of the rain that's kind of over Nova Scotia and New Brunswick that will pretty much move in.
0: Okay, very good. All right, Haley, like I said, pack your rain boots this weekend, I guess. But I hope you have a good long weekend anyways.
1: Thank you. You as well.
0: That's Haley Wigmore. She's a meteorologist at the Gander Weather Office.

0: Taking us up to the news, this is How Did We Get From Saying I Love You by Great Big C. Coming up after World Report, we'll get a look at the latest in sports. And after that, we'll hear from a Memorial University professor about more fake citations in the province's education accord. That's just before 7 o'clock. 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News is next.
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2: I'm Garvey Bailey, in for Tom Power. 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
4: This is World Report. Good morning. I'm Tricia Kindleman. 9 days after being trapped by Nepal's devastating flash flood, two workers have been pulled alive from a hydropower tunnel. Audio from the scene captured the moment the first man emerged from the debris. Moments later, a second survivor was also rescued. Both men suffered injuries to their hands and legs and have been airlifted to a hospital in Kathmandu. The rescue is raising hopes that others may still be found. Survivors told crews there are more people alive deep inside the tunnel network. Officials estimate up to 39 workers could still be trapped. Nearly 1,300 people are confirmed dead from the disaster, with more than 5,000 still missing. Michigan is one of the states hit hardest in the ongoing Canada-U.S. trade war. It's also shaping up to be a key battleground in November's midterm elections. One candidate in that tight Senate race is hoping to make Canada part of his platform. CBC's Catherine Tunney spoke to Democrat Abdul El-Sayed at a campaign stop.
5: I played lacrosse, which happens to be your national sport, and also played hockey growing up.
6: Abdul El-Sayed comes ready with the Canada mentioned. The Democrat has been trying to center the ongoing trade war as part of his bid for Michigan's open Senate seat, hoping that voters will tie the rising cost of living to U.S. President Donald Trump's tariffs.
5: People don't want to have to keep paying more for stuff that they need to buy. And this is the logical outcome of an illogical trade war. So here we are.
6: It's clear why he's pushing Canada into the conversation. Michigan is the heart of the auto industry and one of the hardest hit states by tariffs, with more pain expected when Canada retaliates next week. CBC News met up with El-Sayed during a recent campaign stop Thursday night. He left the door open to some tariffs, citing renewable energy products as an example, as a way to build up Michigan's industry.
5: There's a version of tariffs I can get behind, but it's because you're being very particular about exactly what kind of industries you're trying to protect. This is just across the board ridiculousness for no particular reason. So I can't quite explain it, except for that everything Donald Trump does is ham-fisted, chaotic, and self-serving.
6: Polls suggest El-Sayed is neck and neck with his opponent, Mike Rogers. The Republican did not respond to CBC's request for an interview, but recently told Fox Canada has not been a good trading partner.
7: Canadians want 500,000 more Canadian-built cars pushed into Michigan. My argument is that should be absolutely unacceptable.
6: El-Sayed is a progressive left candidate. Rogers, a former congressman in the state, making for a riveting race in the shadow of a trade war. Catherine Tunney, CBC News, Waterford, Michigan.
4: In the upcoming general elections, Quebecers will receive their voter information documents only in French. Elections Quebec says it's complying with the province's language laws. The decision is being backed by Premier Christine Frechette, but legal experts plan to challenge the move in court. CBC's Cathy Sene reports.
8: No one is being denied access to information. No one is being denied the right to vote.
9: Quebec Premier Christine Frechette says there won't be a change when it comes to French-only election mailouts.
8: The information remains available in English. The rights of the English-speaking community are being respected.
9: Under Bill 96, a 2022 Quebec law that strengthens the charter of the French language, communications between the government and the public must be in French. Élections Québec tried but failed to get an exemption, Lawyer Eric Mildoff is organizing a team to launch a legal challenge against the Quebec government.
10: And if you want to get it in English, well, there'll be a QR code and go ahead and use it. The only thing is, not everybody has an iPhone or a cell phone. Not everybody is adept at using QR codes.
9: For him, there is a violation of the fundamental right to vote.
10: But to say that a whole swath of the population suddenly can only get their information on a differential and more complicated basis means that we don't all have an equal right to vote.
9: A QR code that voters can scan to access information in English, that's fine with Rolf Thompson.
11: So they're probably much more likely to read it online than they are reading it from a piece of paper.
9: Isaac Farley says there are still some people who aren't online.
12: So maybe it would be more relevant that the information would be in both languages.
9: The premier says the ballot, however, will be bilingual. Kat Sissonnet, CBC News, Quebec City.
4: Newly released videos show drivers fast asleep behind the wheels of fast-moving Teslas on BC highways. Police warn that trusting automated driving features to take a nap is not only dangerous, it's illegal. CBC's Carolyn Bargoot has the details.
13: This week, two videos released by BC RCMP show drivers asleep at the wheel. Their faces are blurred, but it appears by their body language they are not actively driving, nor are their hands on the wheel. BC Highway Patrol Sergeant Michael McLaughlin says the man and woman were ticketed for driving without due care and attention and fined $368.
14: Technology works really well until it doesn't, and regardless of your feelings about that, it is against the law.
13: Kyla Lee is a lawyer at Acumen Law in Vancouver.
15: Anytime you're behind the wheel of a vehicle, whether it's self-driving or not, you have a responsibility not just to yourself, but to everybody else on the road, and you can't exercise that responsibility if you're asleep.
13: Back in July, Carly King witnessed a woman sleeping in the driver's seat of a Tesla on the Trans-Canada Highway near Revelstoke with her kids in the back seat.
16: It caught my eye. I said to my husband, I think she's asleep. And I did a double, triple take. I said, no, she is fast asleep in that car.
13: Police are still investigating that case. EV writer Fred Lampert says the technology has improved over the years.
17: Because it's getting so good, your tendency is to trust it more and more. And that's when the problems happen, because it doesn't work 100% of the time. The data is clear on that.
13: In the U.S., Tesla has to report crashes involving its self-driving vehicles. Lambert says since 2021, there have been thousands. 61 were fatal. There's no equivalent reporting system in Canada, but he thinks there should be. Caroline Bargoot, CBC News, Vancouver.
4: Arthritis Society Canada is calling for greater awareness and faster treatment. A new report shows more than 100,000 people in Newfoundland and Labrador live with the disease, and millions more suffer right across the country. Mark Quinn reports on the heavy personal and financial toll of the illness.
18: I went out in my car and I couldn't grasp my key well enough to turn it in my car.
19: Michelle Walsh says arthritis has affected her in ways she hadn't expected when she was first diagnosed decades ago at age 27. The disease can cause unbearable joint pain that can make it impossible to use your hands or legs.
18: I was in the tub for 5 hours trying to get out, and I let the water out, which was probably a mistake.
19: She manages her condition with drugs that cost tens of thousands of dollars annually. While they help, they don't stop the overwhelming fatigue. Walsh, who lives in St. John's, eventually had to retire early.
18: This disease takes people out of the workforce, so you're taking away a lot of good, educated, skilled individuals.
19: Arthritis Society Canada recently released a report showing the disease cost Newfoundland and Labrador more than $500 million annually. It's estimated the annual health care and workforce cost for all of Canada is almost $46 billion. The Society's president, Trish Barbado, is calling for change. She notes that wait times for joint replacements and specialist appointments are too long across Canada.
20: There are some people that should be on disease-modifying drugs as soon as possible, and they can't wait like 2 years or 5 years to get diagnosed.
19: 6 million Canadians currently live with arthritis. The Society projects that number will jump to 10 million by 2055. Mark Quinn, CBC News, St. John's.
4: And finally,

0: It's a massive day for the Global Bay Hive. Beyoncé turns 45. She's celebrating with a surprise 20th anniversary deluxe reissue of her iconic album, B-Day. This isn't just a standard remaster. The drop includes unreleased studio tracks, upgraded visuals, and brand new collaborations, including a duet with the late Selena Quintanilla and a track featuring Maluma that samples Celia Cruz. It's pure nostalgia fused with modern heat, proving once again that Queen Bey still holds the crown. That is the latest national and international news from World Report. I'm Tricia Kindleman. This is CBC News.
1: I'm Gerald Roberts, sitting in for Jen White. You're listening to the St. John's Morning Show here on CBC Radio 1. Good morning. It is Friday, September 4th. It's your long weekend. Thanks so much for tuning in. We're also broadcasting on CBC television for the next 50 minutes. Coming up in this half hour, we'll get a look at the latest in sports. And after that, fake citations and no credibility. We'll hear from a Memorial University professor about more fake citations in the province's education accord. That'll be in about 10 minutes time.

0: And it's a beautiful morning out there in the St. John's area right now. It's about 13 degrees, mostly cloudy, but there is some sunshine peeking through. But it's set to get, it's not going to be quite as nice as this weekend, put it that way. For today in St. John's and vicinity in the Avalon Peninsula north today, it's looking mainly cloudy with 40% chance of showers with a high of 19, except 15 along parts of the coast. This evening, mainly cloudy, 40% chance of showers with a low of 10. Saturday, mainly cloudy in the morning, but then rain will be beginning in the afternoon with about 5 to 10 millimeters for tomorrow. But then there is a special weather statement in effect with significant rain possible for Sunday afternoon until, or Saturday afternoon rather, until Sunday afternoon with about 40 to 70 millimeters of rain possible depending on where you are. And that that special weather statement is in effect for the whole Avalon Peninsula. So definitely going to want your rain gear if you're headed out of town or planning on doing really anything this long weekend. Right now, it's 6:42. A high-altitude research aircraft from NASA was prowling the skies over BC's interior last month. The plane was looking at the atmospheric impacts of the massive Pear Lake wildfire burning in the Clinton area. Specifically, it was gathering information about cloud formations known as pyocumulus nimbus clouds. The CBC's Joseph O'Toole spoke with David Peterson, a meteorologist with the U.S. Naval Research Laboratory.
1: So pyrocumulonimbus is just a technical term for a large storm generated directly by a wildfire. And these storms can grow to heights of 10, 12, even 15 kilometers in the atmosphere. They look very dark. They're like a giant chimney, if you will, pushing smoke upwards. And they also create hazards near the ground. Would you believe that the amount of smoke pushed upward through one of these pyrocumulonimbus can rival the size and scope of a volcanic plume in the atmosphere? So that's smoke from wildfires reaching the level of the atmosphere we call the stratosphere. That's above jet aircraft cruising altitudes. And actually, British Columbia, Canada is the sort of the epicenter for some of the biggest events we've seen in history. So back in 2017, there was an event of multiple storms on the same night that pushed so much smoke into the stratosphere, it lasted for almost a year, traveled around the entire Northern Hemisphere. Yeah, so you can think of the ER-2 as basically a steerable satellite. So it's flying up really high in the atmosphere above the weather, and we can kind of just have it orbit back and forth over a fire. So you can imagine now you're getting a view of that fire every 15, 20 minutes. And so that produces a really high resolution view of how the fire is spreading. What areas are getting hotter and cooler? How does that relate to the smoke plumes that are being generated? So there's radars that can look at the plume dimensions and sort of the vertical motion within them. There's instruments that can look at lightning behavior. So it's a very full set of payload there that can get at every dimension of this fire-generated phenomenon. In the U.S., at least, we've had many experiments focused on other traditional severe weather. So these are supercell thunderstorms that produce tornadoes, and there have been many experiments and even movies that have come out with that sort of thing. But on the fire side of things, very, very little is known. This is the first really detailed experiment to get at fire-generated severe weather and focus specifically on the storms that fires are generating. From the ER-2, that data set of getting the fire every 15 minutes, not only will that help us understand which fires are producing these storms, but also people who are trying to better predict fire spread can use that to evaluate their models. And that's just one piece. There's the component of being able to measure what's coming directly out of these clouds. So the aircraft that's here in Colorado actually flies into the tops. And we've done this a few times, looking at how the smoke changes as it's processed through a cloud so that we can better predict the smoke transport piece of this. So I've been interested in the weather since I was a kid. And so I've grown up basically in that area. But then when I got into grad school, I was more involved in looking at fire from space using satellites. That's basically how we view fire from space. And then I realized that if fires are generating thunderstorms, it's kind of a way to bring that all together. And it just so happened that happened at a time where we were having this sort of influx of large fire-generated weather events that have created all of these sort of impacts that have led to bigger questions, but also then more and more need for a field experiment like this.
0: David Peterson is a meteorologist at the U.S. Naval Research Lab in Broomfield, Colorado. He was talking about a high-altitude research aircraft from NASA that flew over British Columbia's wildfires in August. Right now, it's about 6:45. I'm Daryl Roberts. You're listening to the St. John's Morning Show here on CBC Radio 1. I'm sitting in for host Jen White. Well, Matt Brand is here to give us the latest look at sports. Hi, Matt.
2: Good morning, Dale. How are you doing?
0: Good. How are you?
2: Not too bad. Happy Friday.
0: Happy Friday. Yeah, the Blue Jays are still in the hunt for a wild card spot. I guess it got pretty loud in Cleveland yesterday, hey?
2: Yeah, and you know what? Nothing to do with the Cleveland fans. I actually saw a bunch of empty seats yesterday, but the Cleveland Air Show is happening this weekend. You can actually hear the Blue Angels flying overhead, practicing for the air show during the game. But you know what? It was the Blue Jays who were flying high. They beat the Guardians 6-3, taking the series 2-1. Brett Bateman had 3 hits. Nathan Lucas had a 2-run double with bases loaded in the 5th. Spencer Miles got the win for Toronto, and Louis Varland finished the game with a strikeout for his 32nd save of the season. And you know what? The Blue Jays on a bit of a mini hot streak at the moment, winning 5 of their last 6 games. Here is Vladdy Jr. talking through a translator, and he's saying he's working through some stuff right now.
3: We are human beings. So that's a lot of ups and downs. And obviously, this year's not been my year or the way I wanted to. But I always in good communication with the coaching staff, the players. And basically just tell them that, hey, it's not going my way right now. Stay with me. I'm going to continue to keep working hard. And at the end, I'll be there for you guys.
2: So that's Vladdy. I think everyone, all Blue Jays fans are hoping he can pick it up as the season goes along here. But more importantly, the American League wildcard race is underway. And with the win, the Jays move within striking distance of the Cleveland Guardians, who they just beat. Toronto now just half a game back of the Guardians for a playoff spot. And here is skipper John Schneider talking about managing the team down the stretch.
4: Opportunistic to get some guys in and get some guys off their feet. And I think it says that we have a way to mix and match and try to beat you. It's all about trying to win every game. Wherever we end up record-wise, we want to end up in the postseason. So however that comes to form, great. But I think the most important thing is just trying to win series and trying to just stack days.
2: And during the game, I saw a fan holding a pretty fun sign saying something along the lines of, you know, this is the next must-win series for the Jays, while their next must-win series starts tonight in Kansas City.
0: Okay, we'll be keeping an eye on that. The U.S. Open tennis is continuing this week. How are the Canadians making out so far?
2: Well, Dale, on the men's side, not going great for Canada's Félix Auger-Aliassime. He's ranked 3 overall at the tournament, and he is out in the second round of the U.S. Open. He lost in 4 sets to Russia's Karen Khachanov, and he was beat pretty soundly. Auger-Aliassime won the first set in a tiebreak, but lost the next 3 sets, 6-3, 6-2, and 6-2. He also struggled with his serve and had 47 unforced errors compared to 30 from his opponent. Auger-Aliassime says he's definitely was feeling off during the match.
5: Karen's a great player. Look, I cannot beat him or anybody in this draw feeling the way I felt today. We're not talking about tennis here, so it's unfortunate. I wish we were talking about tennis. I wish that we were talking about what I could have done better, but it's not the case. I've had cramps before. I felt tired towards the end of matches, but in a normal way. This was abnormal a little bit. Yeah, I'm not sure. I'm going to run some tests and see what comes out of it.
2: So we'll see what comes of those tests. And it was just last year that Auger-Aliassime made it to the semifinals of the U.S. Open. So with the second round exit this year, his number 4 world ranking could definitely be in jeopardy. Staying on the men's side, Richmond Hill's Denis Shapovalov is in action today. He's taking on number 8 seed American Ben Shelton. And on the women's side, Leila Fernandez and her doubles partner Janice Chen had no issues winning their match in straight sets yesterday, 6-1, 6-1. Staying in women's doubles, Ottawa's Gabriela Dabrowski and her partner, Luisa Stefani of Brazil, easily won their match in straight sets to move on to round 2. And Dabrowski's team is ranked number 2 at the tournament. And, you know, we were talking about Leila Fernandez in doubles. Well, she's also playing in singles later today, but she'll be in tough against number 3 seed American, Jessica Pegula.
0: All right, Matt, and what's happening in sports during the Labor Day long weekend?
2: Well, in the CFL, the BC Lions are in Montreal tonight to take on the Montreal Alouettes. The Blue Bombers are in Saskatchewan to take on the Rough Riders on Sunday. And Dale, your Labor Day plans already taken care of. The Argos play the Ticats in Hamilton, and the Elks are in Calgary to take on the Stamps. Should mention in track and field, the Diamond League final is happening today and tomorrow in Brussels. So sprinters Andre de Grasse and Audrey Leduc, middle distance runner Marco Ayrop, and shot put star Sarah Mitten all competing in that. And finally, Formula One is this weekend. The Italian Grand Prix is in Monza, and McLaren are surging right now. Lando Norris looking for his third straight race win. And Dale, that is your sports for Friday.
0: All right, Matt, thanks so much for this.
2: Yeah, have a great day.
0: You too. That's Matt Brand with CBC Sports. Right now, it's 6:51. A closer look is not helping the credibility of the province's education accord. The action plan for our education system was pulled from the government website last year following reports that it contained several fake academic citations. Now, an external review has revealed hundreds of errors and dozens of references to non-existent sources. The Minister of Education says he suspects that AI is behind some of those problems, but he says the report contains too much valuable information to discard. Ian Jones is a biology professor at Memorial University, and he spoke with Radio Canada's Patrick Butler.
6: The insertion of fictitious references into an academic document is, one of the most gravest violations of ethics. If those references that are supposedly backing up the report don't exist, the report has no credibility. Because it's using information that's basically fake. It is gravely unethical and outside academic practice. That's, I mean, if a student was caught doing this sort of thing on their report, they would be in more than a lot of trouble.
7: Since our first reporting on the fact that there were these non-verifiable, essentially fake sources in this education accord, there's been quite a bit of finger pointing, with the co-chair saying, you know, this must have happened in the editing process at the government level, and the government saying, well, not very much, to be honest, about how these sources could have appeared in this document. What do you think needs to happen? Do we need to clear the air? You know, what do we need to know about what went down?
6: Well, I think Memorial University really needs to investigate this, and it should be at least it would appear to be pretty easy to figure out how these fictitious references, at what stage they got in there. From that, you'd be able to infer who is responsible for their presence in there. The evasive response to questions about this is deeply troubling. This report really covers extremely important questions about where we're going to be going. There's never been really a more important time to review how education is done.
7: In the, I guess, the aftermath of the initial stories we wrote about this, the co-chairs of the report said that, you know, they were worried that because of what they called a few, issues to references, the entirety of this body of work, which cost the province, I think it was $750,000 to produce over a number of months with a number of people being involved, you know, that would kind of all be thrown out. But I, in looking at the extent to which there are issues and errors, if you want to call them errors, in this process and in the final product, is it possible to salvage this work, do you think, at this point?
6: Well, it's just my personal opinion, but absolutely no. The thing is, in a report like this, the integrity of the references contained in the report are central to the credibility of the report. It's with this side, a sort of number of I hesitate to call them even errors. I mean, obviously, some of the things discovered are editing errors, but some of them go well beyond the concept of error. When you discover this level of problems in an academic report of this kind, really, it really needs to be withdrawn, retracted, and deleted.
7: Ian, thank you. I appreciate your time chatting about this, and we'll see where this goes.
6: We will indeed. Thank you for your interest and for pursuing it. I mean, without people like you pursuing things like this, this would just be, swept under the rug.
0: That's Ian Jones, a biology professor at Memorial University. He was speaking there with Radio Canada reporter Patrick Butler.

0: That was Half Past 10 by Sarah Surrett and James McFadden. I'm Daryl Roberts, sitting in for Jen White. You're listening to the St. John's Morning Show here on CBC Radio 1. Coming up after the news, up or down, what's the best way to hike Signal Hill? Well, that depends on who you ask. We'll hear more on that at 7:10. And coming up after that, two Newfoundlanders are on a short list of people who've completed all the major marathons around the world. We'll talk to them from Australia this morning. But first, it's time for your local news.
1: This is CBC News for Newfoundland and Labrador. I'm Sarah Blackmore. Good morning and happy Friday. First to Labrador, where residents of Port Hope Simpson are on edge because of a growing wildfire in the area. The town remains under an evacuation alert while one area, Country Road, has been evacuated. The community of about 400 people is located on Labrador's southwest coast. Residents are being told to be ready to leave if necessary. The fire spans about 7 hectares. The provincial government says 3 water bombers and 2 helicopters tackled the blaze yesterday. And today, those aerial efforts are expected to continue and ground crews will work to enclose the wildfire as well. We will keep you updated throughout the day. Well, a recent court decision in Gander is shining a light on how drugs enter Newfoundland, particularly how it happened during the COVID-19 pandemic when the island was more isolated than ever. As Ryan Cook reports, the case shows how traffickers got creative in light of their limitations.
2: It was September 2020, and the RCMP were closing in on an Ontario man they'd been tracking for 2 years. Police believe Stephen Armstrong had been transporting cocaine to Newfoundland in short, frequent trips. But those trips were interrupted by the COVID-19 travel restrictions that left Armstrong unable to enter the province. Investigators surveilled Armstrong as he got creative. He arranged to sell a pickup truck to his friend in Newfoundland named Dion Rogers. Armstrong drove the truck to Nova Scotia and left it there. Rogers, taking advantage of the Atlantic bubble, took the ferry across to pick it up. Police pulled the truck over near Dover, but failed to find any cocaine. Then they intercepted a message between Armstrong and Rogers that led them to the passenger side airbag compartment. There they found 3.4 kilograms of high purity cocaine. In a decision published Wednesday, Rogers was sentenced to 39 months for conspiracy to traffic cocaine. Armstrong has pleaded guilty in Ontario and is due for sentencing next Wednesday. Ryan Cook, CBC News, St. John's.
1: Well, the opposition in this province is raising concerns about the government's upcoming special debate on the new Churchill River Agreement. As the CBC's Laura Howells reports, we now know that the 4-day session in the House of Assembly will mostly consist of expert witnesses, with less than an hour near the end for questions.
3: We're really disappointed with how it looks the debate is going to take place.
4: Liberal leader John Hogan says it's not really a debate. Over the 4-day session, there'll be just 45 minutes to ask the government questions on the new deal. Most of the time, we'll be hearing from expert witnesses. Hogan calls that an information session and says when his party held a debate on their MOU, the opposition could ask them questions anytime. House Leader Lloyd Parrott says there will be ample time in future question periods and says this debate will focus on experts like people from the negotiating team, NL Hydro, and the oversight panel.
5: Right now, it behooves us to make sure the public get the answers they want. And those answers will come from the expert witnesses.
4: NDP leader Jim Dinn says he's more interested in hearing from the experts, saying question period is just political theater, but did criticize a lack of transparency from government. The debate rules still need to be finalized before it starts. Both opposition leaders said this week they haven't decided yet how they'll vote at the end. The special debate starts September 14th. Laura Howells, CBC News, St. John's.
1: And finally, a rare sighting of one of the world's most endangered whale species took place in Conception Bay this week. Filmmakers Heather McCauley and her husband Chris Murphy were tipped off by a neighbor in Blackhead and headed down to the water to see. Here's McCauley.
6: It was this strange in its appearance. It was this large, misshapen something moving across the surface, not really going down a lot initially. And it was strange in how it moved because it wasn't going down.
1: Looking at the video that Murphy shot, DFO was able to determine it was a North Atlantic right whale. The video revealed other details too, namely that it's a young whale and it appears to have injuries to its tail and body. Alex Coles with the Canadian Wildlife Federation in Halifax

0: She says that entanglements in commercial fishing gear and vessel strikes are the biggest threat to the population.
1: From what I've seen in the video as well, you can see that there are propeller marks along the side of the calf. So in its short life, it has already had some sort of interaction with a vessel of some type.
0: As of yesterday afternoon, DFO says no fishing restrictions are in place due to the sighting, but fish harvesters are being asked to operate with heightened caution and report any sightings. Well, that's your CBC News for this hour on 990 AM in Cornerbrook and on Radio 1 for all Newfoundland and Labrador. I'm Sarah Blackmore. Now back to your morning show.
2: Thanks, Sarah. I'm Daryl Roberts, sitting in for Jen White. 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

Good morning. It's Friday, September 4th. It's your long weekend. Thanks so much for tuning in this morning. We're also broadcasting on CBC television for the next 25 minutes or so. Coming up in this half hour, well, it seems like it's a debate every summer, at least among townies. What's the best way to hike Signal Hill, up or down? Well, it depends on who you ask. We'll hear more about that in just a few minutes. After that, two Newfoundlanders are on a short list of people who've completed all the major marathons around the world. We'll talk to them from Australia.

0: Well, right now in the St. John's area, it's about 13 degrees out there, mostly cloudy, and it seems like it's in the mid-teens really across our listening area. We're headed for a high of 19 in the St. John's area today, but it's looking like things are going to get a little wet across our listening area for the long weekend. But for a look at the full forecast for today and going into this weekend, earlier in the show, I spoke with meteorologist Haley Wigmore at the Gander Weather Office.
1: So across listening area today and tonight will pretty much be mainly cloudy with the chance of some showers. There will be some fog patches developing overnight tonight over the Avalon and dissipating tomorrow morning. Tomorrow afternoon, though, rain will begin along southern Newfoundland and including the northern Avalon as well. That rain will be around like 5 to 10 millimeters, though I did issue a special weather statement for the Avalon as there is the potential for significant rainfall, with the worst of it looking to be Saturday night into Sunday morning. Temperatures today and tomorrow will be in that mid to high teens range. So Monday looks kind of like your scattered showers situation. But Tuesday might be some clear breaks, hopefully.
0: That was Environment Canada meteorologist Haley Wigmore. I spoke with her at the Gander Weather Office. And now the morning show's Johnny Hodder is here in the studio with me. Johnny, do you have your rain gear packed for the long weekend?
2: Rubber boots, rain gear, the whole works. Yeah, we're just... I'm going to stay inside.
0: Yes, exactly.
2: There were talks of possibly going camping this weekend, and then when we heard about the forecast, it's like, I don't know if I want to be in a tent during torrential downpours.
0: I don't think my tent is going to, you know what, if you are able to set up the tarps and all of that so that totally. You are able to stay dry, good for you. I know that I certainly would not be
2: right. I've had one too many experiences of like putting a tarp up the night before and then waking up and being like, where did the tarp go?
0: Yeah.
2: Why am I?
0: Yeah, that's right.
2: And, yeah, I'm not in my teens or my early 20s anymore, so
0: right.
2: my body and my constitution is just not there for it anymore.
0: All right, what's on the go for today and the weekend?
2: Besides our complaints about the weather
0: exactly.
2: and everything else in general, yeah. So due to the weather, you know, we are seeing some cancellations and weather impacts and the like. So if you were planning on taking the Marine Atlantic Ferry, you know, this is sometimes a very busy weekend for them, right? People doing their sort of like last minute and last end of the summer travel plans. So the Leif Erikson has canceled their restricted crossings this morning, this afternoon, and tomorrow. So that's the 6:30 and the 6:30 in the morning, rather, and the 5:45 in the evening crossings. Those are all canceled. On the potential weather impact side, so these are things that are not confirmed by Marine Atlantic right now, but they're just giving everybody a heads up that depending on which way the weather goes, they could be they could see cancellations or delays. So the overnight crossings between North Sydney and Port-au-Basque on both sides, that's the 11:15 and the 11:45 tonight, those are saying potential delays. The 11:45 a.m. and 12:15 tomorrow, that's again from North Sydney to Port-au-Basque and vice versa, those are saying potential delays. And then tomorrow night, so Saturday night, 11:15 and 11:45 crossings from both sides of the strait, those are also saying potential delays. So it's a lot is up in the air right now, but basically if you do have plans to travel on Marine Atlantic over the next, say, 24 to 48 hours, keep an eye on that. Keep an eye on your phone or go to the website because they are going to be sending their notifications and that sort of thing on cancellations. Something a little bit sort of like more localized and closer to home that is going to be also canceled and rescheduled is this weekend's Teddy Bear Picnic.
0: Oh, okay.
2: Yeah, so yeah. Due to the weather that's coming in this weekend, it was supposed to happen on Sunday. The backup plan was to have it on Monday. Both of those days right now are calling for rain.
0: Right.
2: So they've had to push it to the end of September. So the new date is going to be September 27th, and that's going to be happening in Pippi Park. And one final thing now, in Mount Pearl, this is something that the city has announced that there's a new four-way stop going to be coming in on Missioner Avenue.
0: Okay.
2: And so that is at McGrath Crescent at the rear access point for Mount Pearl Intermediate. This is a pretty busy spot now, especially coming into the new school year.
0: Right.
2: The city didn't say exactly when that four-way stop is going to be installed. But what I found interesting is that it says that traffic studies have shown that about 75% of drivers exiting school's rear access point, they take the left turn despite there being a sign saying right turn only.
0: Okay.
2: So this is sort of the city having to kind of find a different way to make it a safer area for people to kind of get where they need to go, right? Because they're like, okay, well, the signage is up, but people aren't listening. So now we've had to, they're going to have to put in a four-way stop there. Again, there's no exact date put in on when the four-way stop's going to be installed. But, you know, keep an eye for that new signage and be prepared. Because if you are in that area and you're used to driving, you know, just straight through on Michigan Avenue, you're going to have to stop there now. Or if you're used to, you know, I mean, maybe you were taking the left turn anyways, even though you weren't supposed to. Mm-hmm. But now you're going to have to do that, but you're just going to have to be doing it in sort of a four-way stop setup.
0: Okay, you can do it legally now.
2: Exactly.
0: All right, Johnny, thanks so much for this. And I should say we are following the developments with the forest fire in yes. Port Hope Simpson as well. Our colleagues, Sarah Blackmore and Alex Kennedy, and of course our colleagues at Labrador Morning mm-hmm. are following this too. So if we have any updates, we'll bring those throughout the show.
2: Yes, absolutely.
0: That is the Morning Show's Johnny Hodder. Agreeing on which way to hike Signal Hill might be an uphill battle. The ocean view, the walk through the Battery, the stairs, whether you like working your way down or hiking up, there are some strong opinions out there on how to hike the North Head Trail. The CBC's Madison Taylor wanted to find out if there's a right way to hike the trail, so she ventured out to ask some hikers.
3: Okay, so you just came up these big set of stairs. How was it?
4: It was really fun. I think I really enjoyed it, and it was kind of nice just to have to view it, like, be outside.
3: And what was the route that you guys took today, or different routes?
5: Well, we went down the stairs, and then once we got to that big plateau out there, we came all the way back up. So we actually got both of the routes.
3: So you tried both? Which did you prefer, going up these stairs or down them?
6: Oh, I feel like since I was a kid, I've always like come up the stairs, so I feel like that's where I naturally just go. Yeah.
3: How about you?
7: Personally, I always also go up the stairs, but after going down, the view is like way nicer. You can appreciate it more, definitely.
3: So if you had to choose one way to go, we're gonna do rapid fire, up or down?
5: Up.
6: Up.
5: Up?
7: Down.
3: Okay, that was great. Thank you, guys.
8: Sophie Harrington.
3: Tell me, Sophie, which side or which direction of the Signal Hill Trail are you advocating for today?
8: The right way is to go up the road and then down the steep stairs on the trail, through the Battery, back down to the bottom.
3: And Sophie, why do you think that this is the correct way to do the Signal Hill, or the North Head Trail up on the hill?
8: This is the right way to do the trail because the views are far superior. When you do the Signal Hill Trail, this view at the top, looking down at the ocean, looking down at Cape Spear, you simply do not get that perspective the other way. Your back is literally to it if you climb up the stairs. Same thing. One of the best views in St. John's is that part where you curve around the trail, St. John's reveals itself, you walk a little bit further, and the Battery reveals itself. You completely miss that if you do it the wrong way. Your back is literally to it.
3: And do you think that this is the most popular way, or do you see more people coming in the other direction?
8: You know, I think people have been doing it one way, the wrong way, for many years, and they're just stuck in their ways. I think it's time to see Signal Hill from a new perspective. I think it's time to try new things, and they should really try the other way. It's also, the stairs are arguably one of the worst parts. So is the road. It's not the best part of the trail. If you combine those two by doing the road first, you actually decrease the unenjoyable part of the trail.
3: And what is it that you love so much about hiking Signal Hill?
8: We are so lucky to have this trail in our backyards. It is a world-class hiking trail. It's about 2 minutes from my house. And, you know, what a great problem to have is which way we should walk the trail.
3: What would you say to someone who's wavering on which way to go? Maybe they've never done it before and are trying to decide. Any final closing arguments that you have for your direction?
8: Look, I think seeing things from new perspectives is really important. And if you haven't done it this way, get the hard part out of the way first with the road, and then you just get to enjoy the rest of the trail. The views are better. You don't have your back to it half the time. And I think it would really open people's eyes to a new way to do Signal Hill.
9: Hi, I'm Spencer.
3: And Spencer, we saw you on your way down the stairs here today. Is that the way you usually go?
9: Definitely, I'm definitely a way to go. I'll go down, but then I turn around and come back up again.
3: And you're not just walking all the time, are you?
9: No, I run. I attempt to run. Most of it I will run, and it's a beautiful, beautiful place to run. Probably, I would say, the best in the country.
3: And so you've got experience going both up and down the stairs. Which do you prefer?
9: Good question. I kind of prefer coming up the stairs. Sounds a little crazy, but I like the challenge of climbing, and I love stair running, so I think this is the best place in the city to come to stair run for sure.
10: Hi, I'm Tessa Graham.
3: Okay, so Tessa, we've just come across you emerging from the top of the stairs. Tell me why you think that's the best way to hike the Signal Hill.
10: It's not like an up and down the stairs sort of situation, more that if you start in the Battery and go like from the bottom, you get to like look at the Narrows, you get to see Fort Amherst, you actually are like looking at a lot more of like ocean view than when you get up and around to like the top of North Head Trail. You're then like getting to see the ocean, you're getting to kind of like see all of this view, and then coming up you then get to see the back end of Signal Hill and like all of its different like rock features and all like different the environment and all that sort of stuff. And I find like just going down the stairs, you're kind of looking at your feet, you're looking at like what's around you, but coming around from the Battery and then up the stairs, you end up just getting a lot more, a better view overall of everything, rather than kind of going down and then going into the city.

Those were a few voices along the North Head Trail on Signal Hill. They're speaking there with the CBC's Madison Taylor. We heard some pretty strong opinions there, and we're wondering, what way do you like to hike Signal Hill? Give our morning line a shout, 709-576-5259, or you can send us an email, morningshow@cbc.ca. Right now...

0: That was Squid Jigging Ground by Ryan's Fancy. Right now, it's 20 minutes after 7 o'clock. Two avid runners from this province have recently accomplished a big feat in the world of running. Sharon Newman and Danielle Fillier are officially 7-star finishers in the Abbott World Marathon Majors. The designation is given to runners who finish 7 of the world's major marathons in Tokyo, Boston, London, Berlin, Chicago, New York, and Sydney. This summer, Cape Town was also added to the list and will have its inauguration into the Abbott World Marathon Majors next year. There's only been about 4,500 people who have completed all 7 races, and Sharon and Danielle from St. John's and CBS are now among the few. They're in Australia where they ran last week, and we've reached them in Perth this morning. Danielle, Sharon, good morning.
1: Good morning.
0: Thanks so much for joining me. Sharon, I'll start with you. How do you feel to have accomplished this?
1: Oh, thanks. Thanks for having us. I feel great. I feel very happy that I was able to finish it. I feel very grateful that I'm here. And it means a lot to be able to be strong enough to finish it and have the means to travel all this way to do a marathon and be with a good running buddy, even though we have several running buddies left at home who weren't able to join us this time. But it's really great.
0: How are you feeling, Danielle?
2: The same. It's physically I'm great. Emotionally I'm good. It's a very it's hard to put into words exactly how emotional, doing any marathon is. And to finish the 7th on Sunday was just amazing.
0: What time is it there, by the way?
1: Oh, it's 5:52.
2: Yeah.
0: In the evening? No.
1: Yes. Friday evening.
0: Okay. So I should have said a good evening, I guess, instead of good morning. Danielle, have you done all 7 of these races together or how did it work?
2: We've done most of them together, just a couple on our own. So Boston, I did alone. Boston is a very challenging marathon and you have to qualify. It's very hard to get into. All of our running friends had done it previously, and it was just 2 of us that hadn't ran. So once you qualify, you got to do it, because if you don't, you may never qualify again. And so I did that alone, and then Tokyo I did alone, and then we did this together.
0: And Sharon, you're among such a small group of people across the world who have completed all of these marathons. What does it mean to you to be on such a short list?
1: I don't really get too caught up in that, to be quite honest. It's more of a personal goal, It just sort of didn't really set out to do the marathons. I set out to just set out to run. In fact, I set out running 2 pole lengths and walking 1 pole length back in 2010. So it's been a bit of a journey to get to finish 7 majors and 9 non-majors. So it's been a lot of fun and a lot of challenges. And, having done them, it is really exciting. I feel very grateful and privileged, I suppose, to have done them. But yeah, I'm not too caught up in having done them.
0: Yeah. Tell me more about how you got started in running and what made you want to reach this goal of completing all of these marathons. Sharon, I'll start with you.
1: I started in 2010. I started running with a friend who, we weren't runners, so we just started running. And when we got to about a 3K without having to stop very often, we decided that we should have a goal, maybe a 10K or something. So I went online and looked for a race, and I found that on her 50th birthday, there was a half marathon and a full marathon, but a half marathon in Toronto. So I suggested we should aim for that, which was a big deal. Every kilometer we did after 3K was our personal best, was our record. But anyway, did the half marathon and was was really exciting. And then I thought, well, you can't half do something, so I better run a full marathon. And so the next year, or the next spring, I guess it was, I ran a full marathon with some friends who were running marathons. And then I was just about 15 minutes off a Boston qualifying time, which I didn't even know existed really prior to starting to run. But I thought, oh, I can just shave off 15 minutes, easy enough, and become a Boston runner, or, you know, run a Boston marathon. Anyway, 10 marathons later, I finally qualified for Boston. And yeah, just, it sort of just wanted to then do the majors and, you know, have a phenomenal running group. So we all sort of encourage and push each other, and everybody was on board to just sort of, you know, do those major marathons. So that's kind of how it came to be.
0: And how about for you, Danielle, how did you get into running and you know, to reach this goal?
2: So for me, I was always very athletic growing up, very physically involved in whatever sport there was available at school, I did. And then I thought, you know, in 2009, I wanted to do more. I wanted to be back to being as active as I was, or try to be. But I was a nurse, or I am a nurse, and working shift work and having two kids that were involved in a lot of extracurricular activities, I was very limited in what I could commit to. So I thought, you know, I'll buy a pair of sneakers and I'll try running, because that's all you need is a pair of sneakers and I can drop the kids off and run. And then I met Sharon, a friend through work, and she introduced me to a bunch of other runners, and, you know, the rest is history. We started running and decided to do marathons, and that's it. We did it.
0: What do you both like about marathons so much, enough to travel the world to do them?
1: Well, I think it's the traveling the world part that makes it fun. You know, I think that, you know, you pick a marathon wherever you want to do one and then make it a vacation. So it gives you, you know, it keeps you fit. You know, you keep training even though you're getting ready for a big vacation. I mean, a big marathon. And it's just a lot of fun. It's really been a lot of fun doing the marathons, because we've done these big trips together as a group. And you know, my husband always comes along. He's always game for a good marathon vacation, and he carries the flag and cheers us on along the way, as do some of the other partners and husbands. So it's, yeah, that's been my rationale.
0: Nice. And I guess the Tele 10 is probably easier than some of the marathons that you've been doing, but do you still run that one?
2: Yes. Yeah, we still do it.
1: Well, the Tele is awesome, honestly. Like, the Tele is just so much fun, because when you're running the marathons, you don't really know anybody. And, you know, sometimes your name is on your bib, so people are saying, go Sharon, or go whatever. But, you know, you might have a Canada shirt on, which we did for Sydney, and there's people are calling out, go Canada, you know, that kind of thing. But the Tele, you actually see people along the route that you know. So it's just so much, it's so much fun. It's more fun than a marathon, to be quite honest. And then, you know, we have a little post-Tele tradition of going to our friend Miss Anne's house, where we have brunch. And the Tele is great. And some of the other local races as well are awesome.
0: I love it. All right, Sharon, Danielle, we'll have to leave it there for this morning. But congratulations on this accomplishment. It's pretty cool.
2: Thank you.
1: Thanks for having us.
0: Yeah. That's Sharon Newman from St. John's and Danielle Fillier from CBS. And they were just designated 7-star finishers in the Abbott World Marathon Majors. I'm Daryl Roberts. You're listening to the St. John's Morning Show here on CBC Radio 1. I'm sitting in for Jen White. World Report is coming up next, but don't go anywhere. We have lots more coming up after that.
3: This is World Report. Good morning. I'm Tricia Kindleman. Rescue crews in Nepal are calling it a miracle. 9 days after flash floods swept along the Tibet-Nepal border, two hydropower workers have been pulled alive from a blocked tunnel. There's now growing hope that more trapped workers will be saved. Julia Chapman has more.
4: Joy and relief after days of desperation. A survivor pulled from a tunnel at a hydropower station on the Trishuli River. He's one of two men rescued after being trapped for more than a week. Rescue crews blew a hole above the tunnel and descended on ropes to save them. The survivors have been airlifted to a hospital in the capital, Kathmandu. One of them is in a critical condition. Emergency workers also recovered a body from the tunnel. They're continuing to pump oxygen into the space where dozens more workers are still trapped. Officials are hoping for more rescues as the day goes on. The tunnel is one of many in the area servicing hydropower stations along the river. The companies that own them estimate around 900 people are trapped inside. Today's rescue provides a boost of morale for the teams working day and night to find survivors. 29 Canadians known to be in the area are still unaccounted for. Canadian officials are collecting DNA from families of the missing to help locate their loved ones. American Sanjeev Rai travelled to Nepal to find his missing wife, but says concrete information is hard to come by.
5: You don't know whether the information that's coming, whether it's true, it's not true.
4: He's among thousands of people anxiously waiting for news. Julia Chapman, CBC News, London.
3: Intelligence agencies in Canada and Europe are tracing the steps of an accused Canadian spy. Biwei Zhang faces espionage charges over her work at NATO military headquarters in Belgium. Investigators are combing through her time at federal departments and international bodies to see what files were accessed. CBC's Murray Brewster reports.
6: I'd be doing a serious postmortem on the whole trajectory that this lady has gone through.
7: Kenneth Lassouin teaches intelligence at the University of Antwerp in Belgium and has been following the case of Biwei Zhang. She is accused of espionage and communicating with a criminal organization. Reports say she was spying for China. Beijing denies it. The Canadian Security Intelligence Service confirmed to CBC News that it is overseeing a multi-departmental damage assessment in areas where she worked. Intelligence services in Europe, especially those connected with the European Space Agency and the World Trade Organization, are doing the same thing.
6: The most interesting part from the damage assessment would be, of course, to find out exactly who she worked for, what the lines of communication were.
7: Much of the public discussion in this country has centered on how the alleged spy received security clearance for NATO. Intelligence services, however, are more concerned with the bigger picture, especially since she worked in IT. Cybersecurity expert J. Paul Haynes says it fits with China's known intelligence gathering methods.
8: The best way has always been having a human on the inside working with external hackers on the outside. Everyone would say that's the hardest scenario to defend against.
7: A Belgian judge this week denied Zhang's appeal for release from pretrial detention. Murray Brewster, CBC News, Ottawa.
3: Michigan is one of the states hit hardest in the ongoing Canada-U.S. trade war. It's also shaping up to be a key battleground in November's midterm elections. One candidate in that tight Senate race is hoping to make Canada part of his platform. CBC's Catherine Tunney spoke to Democrat Abdul El Sayed at a campaign stop.
9: I played lacrosse, which happens to be your national sport, and also played hockey growing up.
10: Abdul El Sayed comes ready with the Canada mentions. The Democrat has been trying to center the ongoing trade war as part of his bid for Michigan's open Senate seat, hoping that voters will tie the rising cost of living to U.S. President Donald Trump's tariffs.
9: People don't want to have to keep paying more for stuff that they need to buy. And this is the logical outcome of an illogical trade war. So here we are.
10: It's clear why he's pushing Canada into the conversation. Michigan is the heart of the auto industry and one of the hardest hit states by tariffs, with more pain expected when Canada retaliates next week. CBC News met up with El Sayed during a recent campaign stop Thursday night. He left the door open to some tariffs, citing renewable energy products as an example, as a way to build up Michigan's industry.
9: There's a version of tariffs I can get behind, but it's because you're being very particular about exactly what kind of industries you're trying to protect. This is just across the board ridiculousness for no particular reason. So I can't quite explain it, except for that everything Donald Trump does is ham-fisted, chaotic, and self-serving.
10: Polls suggest El-Sayed is neck and neck with his opponent, Mike Rogers. The Republican did not respond to CBC's request for an interview, but recently told Fox Canada has not been a good trading partner.
11: Canadians want 500,000 more Canadian-built cars pushed into Michigan. My argument is that should be absolutely unacceptable.
10: El-Sayed is a progressive left candidate. Rogers, a former congressman in the state, making for a riveting race in the shadow of a trade war. Catherine Tunney, CBC News, Waterford, Michigan.
3: The political map at Ontario's Queen's Park remains unchanged following three by-elections Thursday night. Premier Doug Ford's Progressive Conservatives held on to York Simcoe and Hamilton East Stoney Creek. The NDP kept its grip on Scarborough Southwest with candidate Fatima Chabon. Low turnout marked all three races with voters returning existing parties back to office. In the upcoming general elections, Quebecers will receive their voter information documents only in French. Elections Quebec says it's complying with the province's language laws. The decision is being backed by Premier Christine Frechette, but legal experts plan to challenge the move in court. CBC's Cathy Sine reports.
12: No one is being denied access to information. No one is being denied the right to vote.
13: Quebec Premier Christine Frechette says there won't be a change when it comes to French-only election mailouts.
12: The information remains available in English. The rights of the English-speaking community are being respected.
13: Under Bill 96, a 2022 Quebec law that strengthens the Charter of the French language, communications between the government and the public must be in French. Élection Québec tried but failed to get an exemption. Lawyer Eric Mildoff is organizing a team to launch a legal challenge against the Quebec government.
14: And if you want to get it in English, well, there'll be a QR code and go ahead and use it. The only thing is, not everybody has an iPhone or a cell phone. Not everybody is adept at using QR codes.
13: For him, there is a violation of the fundamental right to vote.
14: But to say that a whole swath of the population suddenly can only get their information on a differential and more complicated basis means that we don't all have an equal right to vote.
13: A QR code that voters can scan to access information in English, that's fine with Rolf Thompson. Right,
15: so they're probably much more likely to read it online than they are reading it from a piece of paper.
13: Isaac Farley says there are still some people who aren't online.
16: So maybe it would be more relevant that the information would be in both languages.
13: The premier says the ballot, however, will be bilingual. Kat Sissonnet, CBC News, Quebec City.
3: Vancouver police are holding a news conference today to address a multi-year covert investigation into one of their own veteran officers. Calwinder Dosange faces 9 criminal charges, including fraud, theft, and breach of trust. Court records show the allegations date back to 2017. Dosange is a high-profile officer who also heads the Kids Play Youth Foundation, an anti-gang charity for children. His lawyers say he is innocent of any wrongdoing. And finally, notebook maker Hilroy Canada is apologizing after leaving key parts of the country off its map. Students shopping for back-to-school supplies noticed Newfoundland and Cape Breton were missing from the cover. The company issued an apology, calling it a production error and is offering refunds and replacements. But the misprint is drawing mixed reactions from residents in Newfoundland.
17: I do think sometimes Newfoundland's underrepresented for what it contributes.
18: It was an oversight on their part, and, you know, they owned up to it. And in such a Canadian way today, look, we made a mistake, I'm sorry. There should have been a little bit more, you know, quality control into this, definitely.
19: I think the fact that they apologized, realized it was a mistake and owned up to it, I think that's good.
3: Hilroy's U.S. parent company, ACCO Brands, says the misprinted notebooks have been in store since last year. The company has stopped distribution and is updating the artwork to include the missing regions. That is World Report. For CBC News, I'm Tricia Kindleman.

0: You're listening to the St. John's Morning Show here on CBC Radio 1. I'm Daryl Roberts. I'm sitting in for Jen White. It is Friday, September 4th, the beginning of your long Labor Day weekend. Coming up in this half hour, owners of a store in Seal Cove are looking to bridge the gap, literally. They say the delayed construction of a nearby bridge is costing them business. After we hear from one of the owners, we'll hear from the mayor of CBS, who will respond to those concerns about the closure of the Seal Cove Road Bridge. And just taking a look at the weather forecast right now in the St. John's area, it's in the mid-teens. It's about 14 degrees outside our St. John's studio. We're headed for a high of 19 today, but it's going to get pretty wet throughout this Labor Day weekend. For St. John's and vicinity, Avalon Peninsula north, today we're looking at mainly cloudy with 40% chance of showers. This evening, mainly cloudy with 40% chance of showers overnight and a low of 10. Tomorrow, it's going to be cloudy in the morning, but then rain will be beginning in the afternoon with about 5 to 10 millimeters for tomorrow. But that rain is going to continue on into Sunday, and we're actually looking at a special weather statement in effect right now for the Avalon Peninsula for Saturday afternoon until Sunday afternoon, looking at potential rainfall of amounts of 40 to 70 millimeters. The heaviest rainfall is expected to occur overnight on Saturday. There's still some uncertainty as to where the highest rainfall amounts will occur, but a potential exists for significant totals over some locations. That's according to the Environment Canada website. So they're saying to use caution when traveling, that kind of thing. So if you're headed out of town for the Labor Day long weekend, definitely going to want to do some rainproofing. Right now, it's 7:42. The Seal Cove Grocery in Conception Bay South is one of a few family-owned grocery stores left in the metro area. The store has been in business for decades, and about 5 years ago, Kristen and Thomas Dwyer took it over. They're known for their fresh-popped popcorn and sub sandwiches, among other things. But the Dwyers say delayed construction of a bridge on Seal Cove Road is eating into their bottom line and threatening their future. Kristen Dwyer is on the line now to tell us more. Hi, Kristen.
1: Good morning, Daryl. How are you?
0: I'm good. How are you?
1: I'm good. Thank you.
0: So before we get to the issue with the bridge, can you just tell me a little bit about Seal Cove Grocery for people who haven't been there before? What's it like?
1: Sure. So we're actually Seal Cove Grocery and Liquor Express. 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The store's over 55 years old. It's always been a family-run store. We're the third group of owners. It's a real old school mom and pop shop, as they say. So, you know, the house is still attached to the store. You know, we're not a bright, white, shiny and new place. We do things the old school way.
0: Yeah. And I mentioned some of the food and stuff you have there. Tell me, like, what kinds of things you have on the menu that go beyond maybe the regular grocery?
1: We have pretty much everything you would find in a grocery store. But on top of that, what gets people in our doors is we started making homemade subs. We reached out to Doughboy's Bakery here in CBS and asked if they could do us up a certain type of herb and cheese bun. They said absolutely. And that was 5 years ago. And I can't even count as high as how many subs we've sold in 5 years. They're a great seller. We've won lots of awards for our sub sandwiches.
0: Okay, so tell me about the issue that you've been having this summer. It's to do with the bridge on Seal Cove Road, right?
1: Correct. So we were aware that the bridge was going to be down, we were told, for 4 months. And that was starting, I believe it was March 4th, actually. So I guess that's 6 months today. So, you know, we kind of had a pit of pit in our stomach. What are we going to do? Like, that's one of our busiest times of the year, that and Christmas time. And we're just going to see what happens, you know, see what transpires, because there is a detour. It's not that long of a detour. We thought, you know, maybe we won't lose that many customers. Well, unfortunately, we did. Our numbers that we went back and looked at prior years, and there is a huge dip in sales, so much so that we're worried that we're not going to make it.
0: Right. And just kind of paint a little bit of a picture for people who aren't maybe as familiar with the area. Talk about, tell me where you're located and how this detour affects things. Because it can add, I think, I mean, we were talking yesterday and you said about 15 minutes, depending
1: yeah,
0: on.
1: Yeah, around 10, 12 minutes for sure. And that's if there's no construction or buses. So right away, Concepcion Bay South, I guess, as most people know, it's just a stretch of shoreline. Like our town of CBS is just a long line up the shore, not like a metro, like congregated spot. So geography isn't really set up for us anyways. We're on the very, we're the very last municipality in CBS at the very end of this long shoreline. So we never really did have geography on our side. However, we noticed that people were coming from quite a ways away still to come to our store. And we really prided ourselves on that. And now that the bridge has been closed down and tacking on an extra 10 minutes, that much more gas, that much more time, the people who are already driving far to come see us, now we're even farther away. So what we've been hearing is, you know, it's just quicker and it's cheaper gas-wise to go somewhere closer than to make the trek to Seal Cove.
0: Right. And what are you hearing from the town? Because this construction has been delayed, right? It was supposed to finish up earlier than it's now expected to finish, right? What are you hearing?
1: Right. So it's supposed to be finished now. It was due to be completed in August. So August 17th, we emailed our town of CBS and we told them, we gave them our numbers from prior years and said, you know, our sales, what do we do? Like, this is way worse than we thought it was going to be. August 17th was when we heard there was going to be a delay. Didn't hear anything back. So then we followed up August 27th and we asked, you know, we're just following up. Is there any help out there for us? Any programs that we're at our wits' end? Like, we need help. And we still haven't heard anything back, unfortunately. Now, I love my town of CBS. I would recommend it to anyone to come live here. But it's just disheartening to not even get a response.
0: What is going to happen if this issue doesn't get resolved soon? What are you looking at for your business?
1: We can't make ends meet. I mean, we needed our summer rush. We didn't get that. And now it's not due to be completed till December. Not to be negative, but I don't think it's going to be done in December. So that's going to mean we're going to miss our Christmas rush. And anyone with a small business knows if you lose your summer and your Christmas rush, that's your bread and butter. We still have the same amount of bills to pay with nobody, not as many people coming in the door. You know, we have stuff on our shelves that's expiring. Like, that has never happened before.
0: Mm-hmm. And you made a post on Facebook about this, and I noticed that it's gotten quite a lot of traction. What kind of response have you been getting from the community?
1: It is so heartwarming and so overwhelming. Sorry. It's so positive. We really feel the love, and we hope that, you know, everyone that did like, share, and comment, I mean, I hope they do physically come in through the door, you know, like it was I think it had over like 2,000 shares. Like, we're just a small little store, you know, but we certainly felt the love. And if just, you know, just people out there, if, you know, the weather is cooling down, like, come drive to CBS, you know, come in and keep us going. We just need foot traffic. You know, it's just, we're just that much more out of the way now that's what's going against us. It's the only thing against us.
0: All right, Kristen, thanks for coming on and telling me about this, and best of luck with everything. I hope this all gets resolved soon.
1: Thank you. I really appreciate it, Daryl. Have a nice day.
0: You too.
1: Take care. Bye-bye.
0: Take care. That's Kristen Dwyer, the co-owner of Seal Cove Grocery and Liquor Express. For more on the Seal Cove Road Bridge now, we've reached Darren Bent. He's the mayor of Concepcion Bay South, and he joins me on the phone now. Mayor Bent, good morning.
2: Good morning, Daryl.
0: So, Mayor Bent, what's the latest on the work on this bridge?
2: Well, it's been a frustrating time. And first of all, let me say that, you know, we are as frustrated and maybe not as, but certainly frustrated with the situation down there in Seal Cove as a council and as a town. And we share the frustration that the residents have in the delay of this bridge getting done. You know, we intended for this bridge to be done in September. Now we're being told it's going to be somewhere around early December. our staff are working with the contractor on this and working to ensure that they know that we want this bridge open as soon as humanly possible. You know, they came to the site, they set up, they found that they didn't have the right piece of equipment on site, and then had to source it from the mainland. It's taken 4 weeks or so to get it there. Once they get it there, the bridge work, I understand, will continue. And so, we're being told early December. We've strongly replied to them by basically saying that we want it open before that. And our engineers are working to see if we can make that happen, because any further delays in this thing is really it's unacceptable. And from our end, I can't imagine the frustration being felt by residents down there. And look, Kristen and Thomas have done an amazing job with Seal Coal Grocery and transforming it over the past few years. It's an amazing small business for that area. It's a bit of a unicorn. It has a Liquor Express. It has amazing subs and so forth. Council, in fact, ordered from there Tuesday night for our meeting to have their subs. And look, you know, one of the great things about Seal Coal Grocery is they partner with other businesses in our community, other small businesses, you know, Volcano Bakery, Newlander Meats, Doughboys, and all of them. They sort of interchange some of their products to ensure that they got local and fresh and great things to serve the public. And, you know, all we can say is that, you know, it's very frustrating for us. It's amazingly frustrating for the residents down there. We get that. And we're doing everything we can to get them back online and get things going down there as quickly as possible. But the bottom line is the bridge needs to be replaced, and we have to ride it out till it's done.
0: You mentioned that council bought subs from the Seal Cove Grocery, which is, I guess, one thing. But is there anything else the town can do in the meantime to, I don't know, support businesses or residents affected by this closure?
2: Yeah, no, look, we've been working really hard to keep them informed through our social media and so forth. Councillor Hardy down in that area has been in touch with the store a number of times, actually encouraged them to send a letter to council, you know, requesting anything that we could do. It's difficult, you know, for municipalities when that construction work happens. Sometimes it's municipal work, sometimes it's provincial work and so forth. And there are these delays, and it's unfortunate. But here's the thing. They posted, I believe it was yesterday, it was shared to me. I've shared it, you know, and I get the frustration that they are voicing. I understand that and appreciate it. And so does all of council. But besides that, councillors have been sharing their posts because it's really important to encourage people. Look, like Kristen said, the detour is not that far. You know, it's at the end of Peacekeepers Way. You get down Garden Road, you come out near the store, you know, hop up there. Like, if you've changed the way you do your business in that area, give them a thought, because, you know, look, local businesses are the backbone of our economy here in Conception Bay South. You know, they're there when we need them. They need us now. So we need to make the effort to get down there and help this store out and do the foot traffic, like Kristen said. And, you know, all the mailboxes in that area are all down on the bottom of Seal Coal Road, either next to the store and down that way. You're down getting your mail. Make sure that you pick up your stuff down there. Don't leave your money in some other municipality on the way home. Go down there and support these guys, because when that bridge is done in a few weeks, you're going to want them there. And we want to see them there. We want to see them thrive, and we want to see them continue to support other businesses and support the community and the people down there.
0: I want to ask you, too, because I know it's also a residential area. What are the contingency plans here for back to school? Is this going to, you know, add complications for school buses and that kind of thing?
2: Well, we've been in touch with NL schools. We've kept them completely informed on the situation down there. They'll adjust themselves accordingly. I suspect that they've already reached out to people if there's been any changes in the routes down there. And so forth. So we've made sure that that's been done as well.
0: Will these delays come at an additional cost to the town?
2: No, well, look, this is on the contractor. You know, we follow, as a town, we have to follow the guidelines set down by the provincial government when it comes to tendering processes, when it comes to, you know, awarding contracts. Mostly it's the lowest bidder and so forth. But the company that gets the contract has to be fully licensed. And of course, in this case, they have to have the expertise in bridge replacement. And this company is, you know, meets all those standards. They won the contract. And they have an obligation to finish the bridge. And there's no extra cost to taxpayers other than the massive inconvenience this delay has caused the residents down there and is hurting this store and probably some other businesses. And, it, you know, and I don't want to downplay it at all, but, you know, look, I tried to get to the airport last week coming through Portugal Cove Road. What a snarl that is. And these things happen, you know, and it's unfortunate. And I just want to say, you know, when I was reading some of the shares yesterday on this post from Seal Cold Grocery, where they made a plea basically for their survival, that the response by the people of Conception Bay South and beyond was overwhelming. And I hope that translates into foot traffic in their store. That's what they need. That's what they need. They need our support. They need us to drop down there. They need people that traditionally went to the store to continue, go back to the store, get those numbers back up. And look, if you're one of their famous posts has always been, you're out for a Sunday drive, get a sub at Seal Cove Grocery for the ride. So do that. You know, stop in there, have a look at them. You'll be amazed at this store. And they're like a lot of small businesses in Conception Bay South that depend on community traffic, you know. And imagine if they disappeared. You know, what it would mean for lives of the people down there. Talk about inconvenience. That would be an absolute shame if anything, you know, severely negative happened to that. I'm sure, and I'm confident that the people in our town, I'm confident the people that are visiting our town are going to show these guys the support they deserve, because they're an amazing little store and they deserve that support.
0: And Mayor Bent, one more time before I let you go, when do you expect this replacement bridge to be finished again? Is it December, you said?
2: Well, they've told us by December, you know, and we can only go by what they're saying. They've sent timelines. I can tell you that we're not real pleased with that. We'd like to see it open sooner, and our engineers are working with them to try to mitigate some of those timelines, but that's the latest that they've told us. We post, when there is an update, we post it on our social media and so forth. We've put signs down there, you know, indicating the detour and so forth, and we've tried to help as much as we can. And, we get the frustration. We understand it and we accept it, but, you know, we can only go by the timelines that the contractor gives us, and then we respond to them appropriately, and we have responded appropriately. In this case, we said basically that we want this thing open sooner than that.
0: All right, Mayor Bent, thanks for coming on and talking about this with us.
2: All right, Daryl, you take care, and all the best to Seal Cove Grocery. Stop by, give them some support.
0: For sure. That's Conception Bay South Mayor Darren Bent.

0: I'm sitting in for Jen White this morning. You're listening to the St. John's Morning Show here on CBC Radio 1. Sarah Blackmore is in with your local news. That's coming up next.
1: This is CBC News for Newfoundland and Labrador. I'm Sarah Blackmore. Good morning and happy Friday. We'll begin in Labrador, where residents of Port Hope Simpson are on edge because of a growing wildfire in the area. The town remains under an evacuation alert, while one section of the community, Country Road, has already been evacuated. The fire spans about 7 hectares. The community of about 400 people is located on Labrador's southwest coast. Residents are being told to be ready to leave if necessary. Yesterday, the forestry department said 3 water bombers would be on site, but Councillor Sarah Williams says only 2 arrived.
2: We were told that we were going to get a third one, but there was a mechanical issue, so we did not have 3 water bombers at the one time. It was only 2. Today, I feel pretty good. I think that I was talking to the head forestry guy yesterday evening before I came back, and he seems confident that they are going to be able to get it out and it's not going to be any threat. So I'm taking his word for it.
1: Yesterday evening, the Department of Forestry said the aerial efforts for water bombers and helicopters are expected to continue today, and volunteer ground crews will work to enclose the wildfire as well. William says ground crews are from Port Hope Simpson, and volunteer fire departments from Mary's Harbor and Charlottetown are taking turns doing shifts on the blaze. Well, a recent court decision in Gander is shining a light on how drugs enter Newfoundland, particularly how it happened during the COVID-19 pandemic when the island was more isolated than ever. As Ryan Cook reports, the case shows how traffickers got creative in light of their limitations.
3: It was September 2020, and the RCMP were closing in on an Ontario man they'd been tracking for 2 years. Police believe Stephen Armstrong had been transporting cocaine to Newfoundland in short, frequent trips. But those trips were interrupted by the COVID-19 travel restrictions that left Armstrong unable to enter the province. Investigators surveilled Armstrong as he got creative. He arranged to sell a pickup truck to his friend in Newfoundland named Dion Rogers. Armstrong drove the truck to Nova Scotia and left it there. Rogers, taking advantage of the Atlantic bubble, took the ferry across to pick it up. Police pulled the truck over near Dover, but failed to find any cocaine. Then they intercepted a message between Armstrong and Rogers that led them to the passenger side airbag compartment. There they found 3.4 kilograms of high purity cocaine. In a decision published Wednesday, Rogers was sentenced to 39 months for conspiracy to traffic cocaine. Armstrong has pleaded guilty in Ontario and is due for sentencing next Wednesday. Ryan Cook, CBC News, St. John's.
1: Well, a new report from Newfoundland and Labrador's Auditor General found mismanagement at 30 long-term care facilities under the province's authority. The CBC's Cameron Kilfoy has more.
4: Denise Hanrahan says residents in long-term care aren't getting the services they need, nor are the facilities seeing the proper oversight from the province. Her audit found major problems with waitlist tracking, food quality, and medication management. The audit also showed many facilities are operating on standards that are outdated by 20 years.
5: The report for me is a very comprehensive report that shows there's a lot of places we can do better.
4: Hanrahan's audit highlighted key issues that are impacting how residents might receive care. Some employees didn't have criminal record and vulnerable sector checks on file. Issues with resident meals not meeting safety requirements was among issues left outstanding from previous reports. Hanrahan believes if the province updated standards, the system could possibly be better off.
5: That's what we're finding, some systemic issues, maybe some one-offs, but certainly from the perspective of, you know, modernizing those standards, I think would be very helpful.
4: Hanrahan outlined 22 recommendations which have been accepted by government. Cameron Kilfoy, CBC News, St. John's.
1: Meanwhile, Sarah Studley is the MHA for Mount Sio and the chair of the Public Accounts Committee, which requested this audit.
6: You know, how we treat seniors, how long, you know, the confidence that we have in our long-term care system is incredibly important. So I do fully expect that NLHS will, you know, or is as concerned as we are, and they will ensure that the proper standards are enforced.
1: Studley says the committee will be seeking action plans from government to ensure that the 22 recommendations will be followed. Well, that's your CBC News for this hour on 9.

0: 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I'm Sarah Blackmore. Now, let's head back to your morning show.
1: Thanks so much, Sarah. I'm Daryl Roberts, sitting in for Jen White. 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

0: Well, class might not be in session until next week, but teachers and principals are back in school this week. We'll hear about the prep work they're doing. That's coming up in just a few minutes. After that, the downtown St. John's Pedestrian Mall is coming to an end this long weekend. Our morning show reporter, John Harris, is down at the Pedestrian Mall this morning, and he will speak with the city councilor about how it went this year. And of course, it is Friday, September 4th. It's the beginning of your Labor Day long weekend. And right now in the St. John's area, it's not too bad out there. It's about 14 degrees and mostly cloudy. We're headed for a high of 19 in the St. John's area today. But for a full look at the weather forecast for today and going into the weekend, I spoke with meteorologist Haley Wigmore at the Gander Weather Office.
1: So across listening area today and tonight, it'll pretty much be mainly cloudy with the chance of some showers. There'll be some fog patches developing overnight tonight over the Avalon and dissipating tomorrow morning. Tomorrow afternoon, though, rain will begin along southern Newfoundland and including the northern Avalon as well. That rain will be around like 5 to 10 millimeters, though I did issue a special weather statement for the Avalon as there is the potential for significant rainfall, with the worst of it looking to be Saturday night into Sunday morning. Temperatures today and tomorrow will be in that mid to high teens range. So Monday looks kind of like your scattered showers situation. But Tuesday, it might be some clear breaks, hopefully.
0: That's Environment Canada meteorologist Haley Wigmore, and we reached her at the Gander Weather Office. Right now, it's 7 minutes after 8 o'clock. Well, class is almost back in session. Students will head back to class on Wednesday, but teachers and principals have been in the classroom all week, prepping for the new year, getting classrooms ready, and making teaching plans. Linda Lee Hart is the principal of St. John's Bosco in Shea Heights, and she's out of the classroom this morning and in our studio. Linda, thanks so much for being here.
2: Oh, good morning. Thank you for having me.
0: So you're just a couple of days away from the first day of school. How's the new year shaping up so far?
2: Oh, it's shaping up great. It's a very exciting time of year. You know, certainly we make plans in June at the end of the school year, but things always change over the summer, new staff, new students that you weren't expecting. And so you get ready as best you can to welcome everyone on Tuesday for teachers, Wednesday for our students.
0: Can you believe summer's over already?
2: It's hard to believe it, you know, and this wasn't much of a summer, so right. The weather-wise.
0: That's right. Tell me more about the work that principals and teachers have to put in before the students can arrive for the year. What kinds of things are you doing?
2: So I know that our teachers and our student assistants are in helping to set up the classrooms to make sure they're welcoming spaces for students when they come in on Wednesday. You know, getting things organized so that when the students come in, they feel it's their classroom, it's their place to be. For administrators, we're making sure our school's a welcome place for our new staff who are coming in and for our returning staff. We're doing scheduling. We're looking at busing. We are making sure the classrooms are ready. We're making sure all the supplies are there that teachers will need, you know, to start the year off in a good, positive space.
0: What do you most look forward to about the first days of school?
2: I love seeing the students come back. And, you know, for the most part, they are really excited to come back to school. They're excited to see who's in their class. They're excited to see their friends they may not have seen over the summer. It's also exciting for us to see our teachers come back, you know, make those connections again with those teachers. And then we have new staff, and we're excited to learn and grow from them as well. And show off our schools.
0: Yeah, of course. And I understand you've been a principal for 14 years, is that right?
2: So, yeah, I checked last night. I've been a principal since 2013. Wow. And a vice principal since 2008.
0: Wow. And, of course, we all know there are various issues in the education system and in different schools, and we know that being a teacher isn't easy either. What keeps you loving this job?
2: It is definitely the children. Like, you know, it's like your own family at home. Most days are really, really good. There are some struggles some days, but they become your children, and you know that you make an impact on them when they're there in front of you. And then it's the relationships you build with the families as well. You know, at St. John Bosco School, we build a great relationship with our whole school community, and I'm sure other schools do the same. So it's all about those relationships. And then when you see the children come back to you to tell you all their successes as they've grown older, that's also a very wonderful thing to know you were part of that.
0: How have schools changed since you first became a teacher?
2: Yeah, so this is my 33rd year teaching.
0: Wow.
2: because even as a principal, you're always a teacher. I would say the biggest difference for me would be the impact of technology and what that's had on students. Certainly trying to engage students is a little bit more challenging because they are so, enthralled in everything with technology, keeping up sometimes with the technology if you're an old folk like me. and then I think student anxiety has become a bigger issue as well. And perhaps that's related to technology, but those are the biggest changes I've seen. But the involvement of parents in our school is still really nice to see, and we enjoy that.
0: How do you prepare your staff to deal with these challenges, especially when it comes to technology? And we're seeing, you know, there's everything from cell phones to AI to, you know, everything else, social media. What kinds of conversations do you have?
2: Well, we have a great policy through NL Schools about the use of technology. So we share that with our staff, and we just make sure our staff are consistent. And, you know, when they do have to ask students to put away their cell phone, they're doing it in a kind way. And then, you know, if the student doesn't do that, they follow up on policy. And with AI, you know, our teachers are learning about that, too, and how it can actually help in the classroom. And then also learning about where it would not be appropriate and learning how to determine what is AI and what is actually a student's word. So we're still learning all about that because as teachers and educators, we're always learning as well.
0: Mm-hmm. And Principal Lehart, I have to ask you too, what do you remember about your first days of school as a student?
2: Oh, I do remember my first day of school. We walked to school through Larch Park. I went to St. Pius X School at the time with my neighbor. So me, my neighbor, her mom, and my mom. And I just remember thinking I felt so big. I felt so grown up. I was 4 years old. but I knew that this was somewhere where I was going to fit in and where there was lots of excitement and opportunity.
0: Does the first day of school ever get old for you?
2: Never. Never. And so at St. John Bosco, we have a little routine where we dance them into the school year. We have the music outside. The students, teachers, everyone's out dancing and just feeling that good vibe. We also dance them out of the school year as well.
0: Nice.
2: So that's fun. And it's about making that first day of school fun for students, fun for staff. Because there's going to be a lot of not fun days throughout the year, but you want to go in with that positive energy and that positive feeling of, this is a school year filled with hope, filled with, you know, lots of goal setting, maybe some setbacks, but we're going to work through it together.
0: All right, Principal Lehart, I hope you have a great first day of school, and I hope you have a relaxing Labor Day weekend before you hit the ground running next week.
2: Oh, yeah. It's always good.
0: Linda Lehart is the principal of St. John's Bosco in Shea Heights.
2: So it's St. John Bosco.

0: That's Jerry Stamp with Marathon Man. I'm Daryl Roberts, sitting in for Jen White. You're listening to the St. John's Morning Show here on CBC Radio 1. We're also streaming live on the CBC Listen app. Right now, it's 17 minutes after 8 o'clock. A St. John's summer tradition is nearly over for another year. Downtown St. John's Pedestrian Mall's sixth year is coming to a close this long weekend. To hear how it all went this year, the CBC's John Harris is downtown right now. Hi, John.
1: Good morning, Daryl.
0: Good morning. What's on the go?
1: So I'm here with Councillor Jill Bruce. We're going to talk about the end of the Pedestrian Mall. Good morning, Councillor Bruce.
2: Good morning. How are you?
1: I'm doing good. So how do you think the Pedestrian Mall went this year?
2: So I think the Pedestrian Mall itself went great. I think the weather has been a little bit iffy, as we all know. Would be lovely if we could control the weather. I can tell you we would have had a better summer than we did if we could have. But overall, I think it went really well.
1: And what have you heard from residents of the city about the Ped Mall this year?
2: So it's pretty much what we heard before. I mean, we did engagement back in 2024, and we did it with businesses on the footprint, outside the footprint. We did it here on the Ped Mall with people who were on the street at the time. We also did it through engagement where people could write in and contact us through email and different things, because we really wanted to know what people thought. The majority of the people that we that participated did want to keep the Ped Mall. We heard some people wanted to shorten it, some wanted to lengthen it, some wanted to change the times and things. But like I'll always say to businesses in the area, because I mean, the businesses, this is the reason it was primarily done, to bring people out during COVID and also to help businesses downtown. By doing that, I think, you know, that was accomplished. But I mean, we have heard from at least one business owner recently who is not in full support of the Ped Mall, thinks things could be done a little differently. So I would say to business owners, maybe reach out to Downtown St. John's, your association, provide your feedback and let us know if you have concerns, if you have things. I mean, things we've done this year have come from resident and business surveys for sure.
1: So in the engagement on the Ped Mall, what came out of that? And do you think that you did a good job of adding to those suggestions this year?
2: Yeah. So what we heard mostly, and I think we hear this with whatever we do, people wanted more entertainment, more things to do when they came down here. So our staff took all that information. They brought it to council. Council reviewed it. We looked at their recommendations. So this year we had our activity center, which was like a little patio that the city built. And on Thursdays and Tuesdays, we would have activations there. So it may just be games, but we've also had a lot of cultural things. So I know like the Ukrainian Society were down here one day and they were painting with coffee. And it was really fun. So different things like that. We really encourage groups and associations to come down here and partake in the Ped Mall. And we've also had, like more pop-ups. We had the markets back again this year, and they were longer. So 2 to 8 on Thursdays. We've had special ones. We've got a vintage one, I think, ending off now this week on Saturday from 12 to 5. So we've still got a little bit of stuff left, but we've had a lot of music down here. And we've had like Circletics. We've got Kittywake dance down here today. From 2 to 4. So I think like council and staff were listening. We're trying to improve this every year, but be conscious that, you know, we're trying to find that balance between making sure that, you know, the businesses that want the parking and miss the parking, we don't extend it out too far in the season, because people sometimes say, well, why don't you extend it way into the fall for the cruise ships? But we have to be conscious of the businesses that are here and try to find that fine balance.
1: In terms of the summer, it's no secret it wasn't the nicest summer we've ever had. Has that had an impact on patio season? Have you been hearing from restaurant owners?
2: So we actually haven't heard anything, and I would encourage anyone to reach out, because I think it's important that we get the feedback. We did hear from one business owner who, you know, has some concerns, and that's okay. We welcome that. But I noticed if you walk down the Ped Mall, you'll notice a lot of the patios that have been around for a while, they've put the coverings on now. They've got their heaters. So they're prepared for the weather. And it'll be interesting to hear from some of them to see if, you know, how this weather affected them. It's something out of all of our control. So as Newfoundlanders, we kind of had to learn to roll with it. But I mean, we want it to be good for residents as well as, you know, visitors. But I mean, I talked to passengers from the cruise ships, for example, and this is something they see in other places. Like, this is just the norm for them to see a pedestrian only section of the core of the downtown. So I think I think it's something people still generally want, but I would encourage any business owners down here, especially in the footprint, to let us know if they have anything they think we can improve on.
1: What about accessibility? You know, some older folks that may come downtown might not want to you know, walk all the way to the restaurant they're going to. Have you heard concerns about accessibility, and how is the city addressing that?
2: So we do have an accessibility committee within council who would take any feedback that we get from staff, get and put it to them, and they would bring it to council. I haven't heard any big concerns this summer. Last summer and the summer before, we did hear washroom concerns, and we really heard those strongly. We listened to those. It was challenging to try to figure out a solution to that, not owning a building down here with a washroom in it. So we tried to work with some business owners. I totally get the reasons why, you know, they wouldn't want to make theirs public. But we did have accessible porta potties the year before last year, but they were in a location at the bottom of a hill. They weren't ideal, and we knew that. This year, staff did a really good job of working with a company who will bring them in the morning, bring them back in the evening, but they're fully accessible. They don't use the foot pump with the hand washing station. They're right in the footprint of the ped mall. So I think that was a huge piece. I never thought that I would be excited about bathrooms, but between our bathrooms we're building in our parks and now the one down here in the summertime, I think it's things that we were doing to try to get more people down here. We want our services to be accessible. And there is a parking guide on our website as well. And so if anyone's looking for accessible parking close to the footprint, you can definitely find that on our website.
1: So this Monday brings the sixth year of the pedestrian mall to a close. What do you expect for next year? Will it be going ahead? And if so, what changes will be made?
2: So staff will look at this season. They'll do up some recommendations for us, probably maybe early spring, maybe late winter, and that'll come to council, and then we'll review the recommendations. I mean, I don't foresee us ending a ped mall, you know, next year. It's not something that's on my radar for sure. I mean, it's not a secret. I love the ped mall. But it is a council decision. So there may be some tweaks. We do that every year, right? Like I said, the washrooms were new this year, and I think that's been really well accepted. And our activation center, and we want to keep building on it, being conscious that, you know, everything that we try to do does have a dollar figure attached to it. So, and you know, there are other places in the city as well. We want to spread the love and spread the money. So, but anything that we hear, the staff take it back, they consider it, and then they bring it to us, and we'll have a fulsome discussion on that now come before the next summer season.
1: Thank you very much, Councillor Jill Bruce. Thanks for talking with me.
2: Thank you so much for the opportunity.
1: All right, back to you, Daryl.
0: Thanks, John. And we'll be speaking with you again right after the news about a street art festival, right?
1: Absolutely. I can't wait.
0: All right. We'll be speaking with, Morning Show reporter John Harris. Like I said, we'll be speaking with him again just after the news about the Rebel at the Walls Street Art Festival that'll be transforming some downtown buildings this weekend.

This is He's the Moon by Bernice. I'm Daryl Roberts sitting in for Jen White. You're listening to the St. John's Morning Show here on CBC Radio 1. World Report is coming up next. We'll be right back after that.

0: Today on Q.
1: I'm Garvia Bailey, in for Tom Power. Bob Odenkirk is an Emmy-winning actor you might know from shows like Better Call Saul and Breaking Bad.
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0: 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Coming up in half an hour, it's The Current.
4: I'm Paul Hunter. Germany's far-right party, AfD, is polling high in the country's upcoming state election this weekend. We'll talk about why the far-right movement is on the rise in Europe and what it means for democracy. That's coming up on The Current.
5: This is World Report. Good morning. I'm Tricia Kindleman. Rescue crews in Nepal are calling it a miracle. 9 days after flash floods swept along the Tibet-Nepal border, two hydropower workers have been pulled alive from a blocked tunnel. There's now growing hope that more trapped workers could be saved. Julia Chapman has more.
6: Joy and relief after days of desperation. A survivor pulled from a tunnel at a hydropower station on the Trishuli River. He's one of two men rescued after being trapped for more than a week. Rescue crews blew a hole above the tunnel and descended on ropes to save them. The survivors have been airlifted to a hospital in the capital, Kathmandu. One of them is in a critical condition. Emergency workers also recovered a body from the tunnel. They're continuing to pump oxygen into the space where dozens more workers are still trapped. Officials are hoping for more rescues as the day goes on. The tunnel is one of many in the area servicing hydropower stations along the river. The companies that own them estimate around 900 people are trapped inside. Today's rescue provides a boost of morale for the teams working day and night to find survivors. 29 Canadians known to be in the area are still unaccounted for. Canadian officials are collecting DNA from families of the missing to help locate their loved ones. American Sanjeev Rai traveled to Nepal to find his missing wife, but says concrete information is hard to come by.
7: You don't know whether the information that's coming, whether it's true or not true.
6: He's among thousands of people anxiously waiting for news. Julia Chapman, CBC News, London.
5: Intelligence agencies in Canada and Europe are tracing the steps of an accused Canadian spy. Biwei Zhang faces espionage charges over her work at NATO military headquarters in Belgium. Investigators are combing through her time at federal departments and international bodies to see what files were accessed. CBC's Murray Brewster reports.
8: I'd be doing a serious postmortem on the whole trajectory that this lady has gone through.
9: Kenneth Lassewin teaches intelligence at the University of Antwerp in Belgium and has been following the case of Biwei Zhang. She is accused of espionage and communicating with a criminal organization. Reports say she was spying for China. Beijing denies it. The Canadian Security Intelligence Service confirmed to CBC News that it is overseeing a multi-departmental damage assessment in areas where she worked. Intelligence services in Europe, especially those connected with the European Space Agency and the World Trade Organization, are doing the same thing.
8: The most interesting part from the damage assessment would be, of course, to find out exactly who she worked for, what the lines of communication were.
9: Much of the public discussion in this country has centered on how the alleged spy received security clearance for NATO. Intelligence services, however, are more concerned with the bigger picture, especially since she worked in IT. Cybersecurity expert J. Paul Haynes says it fits with China's known intelligence gathering methods.
10: The best way has always been having a human on the inside working with external hackers on the outside. Everyone would say that's the hardest scenario to defend against.
9: A Belgian judge this week denied Zhang's appeal for release from pretrial detention. Murray Brewster, CBC News, Ottawa.
5: Fox News has let go of its longtime anchor, Maria Bartiromo. She hosted multiple shows for Fox Business Channel and Fox News. Bartiromo was considered one of U.S. President Donald Trump's closest allies at the network. For more on this, we are now joined by CBC's Willie Lowry. Willie, what details do we have on her departure?
3: So longtime Fox News anchor and business journalist Maria Bartiromo is out after 12 and a half years at the network. So she hosted a morning business show and a Sunday news show. She was last on air on August 9th. Fox News issued a brief statement, but did not explain why they made the move. They said, quote, "We thank Maria for her work over the last 12 and a half years and wish her all the best on her next chapter," end quote. Bartiromo has long championed U.S. President Donald Trump. She interviewed him frequently and has been a guest at White House events. In a post on social media, Trump called her a, quote, "total professional and a true warrior," adding her many fans will not be happy to see her go.
5: And what are sources saying about why Fox News made this move now?
3: U.S. media is reporting that Fox fired Bartiromo for sharing internal communications with the White House. Those communications apparently instructed her not to cover certain voting fraud claims that Trump made in a primetime address in July. Bartiromo helped to propagate false claims that Trump lost the 2020 presidential election due to voting irregularities and fraud. In 2023, Fox settled with Dominion Voting Systems for more than $787 million, but there's still an active defamation suit with Smartmatic Inc.
5: Willie, thanks for this.
3: You're welcome.
5: That's CBC's Willie Lowry joining us from Washington. Canadian artists are among those hit by U.S. President Donald Trump's latest round of tariffs. Many are now adjusting to the new trade rules. CBC's Selena Alders tells us how local creators are rethinking where and how they sell their work.
11: Chris Warburton-Hume uses the back of a paintbrush to draw patterns on a wooden panel. She's busy working out of her home studio in Eastern Passage, Nova Scotia. Half of her orders come from the U.S., but this latest piece will not be going there. Neither will any of her work, for that matter.
12: Sorry, it's not going to the U.S. anymore. It's staying in Canada.
11: The multimedia artist is one of many Canadian business owners halting sales to the States. U.S. President Donald Trump's latest round of 50% tariffs include original artwork made in Canada.
12: It should be free speech. It should be freedom of expression. To tariff that, it restricts everything that an artist should be able to do.
11: Among the items taking a hit are drawings, paintings, collages, and sculptures. Miranda Jordan paints on glass bottles to create colorful accent lamps. She, too, no longer taking orders from the U.S.
12: I don't work for the U.S. government, and I don't want to be an unpaid customs clerk for them, so I'm just not doing it anymore.
11: The Canadian government announced dollar-for-dollar counter-tariffs on American products, which will come into effect on Tuesday, but the retaliatory measures do not include original art.
12: Art really does make life colorful.
11: Both creators are now shifting gears. They plan to make pieces with designs appealing to buyers on this side of the border in hopes that Canadians continue to support local when they can. Selena Alders, CBC News, Halifax.
5: The political map at Ontario's Queen's Park remains unchanged following three by-elections Thursday night. Premier Doug Ford's Progressive Conservatives held on to York Simcoe and Hamilton East Stony Creek. The NDP kept its grip on Scarborough Southwest with candidate Fatima Shaban. Low turnout marked all three races, with voters returning existing parties back to office. A newly released video shows drivers fast asleep behind the wheel of moving Teslas on BC highways. Police warn that trusting automated driving features to take a nap is not only dangerous, it's illegal. CBC's Carolyn Bargoot has the details.
13: This week, two videos released by BC RCMP show drivers asleep at the wheel. Their faces are blurred, but it appears by their body language they are not actively driving, nor are their hands on the wheel. BC Highway Patrol Sergeant Michael McLaughlin says the man and woman were ticketed for driving without due care and attention and fined $368.
14: Technology works really well until it doesn't, and regardless of your feelings about that, it is against the law.
13: Kyla Lee is a lawyer at Acumen Law in Vancouver.
15: Anytime you're behind the wheel of a vehicle, whether it's self-driving or not, you have a responsibility not just to yourself, but to everybody else on the road, and you can't exercise that responsibility if you're asleep.
13: Back in July, Carly King witnessed a woman sleeping in the driver's seat of a Tesla on the Trans-Canada Highway near Revelstoke with her kids in the back seat.
16: It caught my eye. I said to my husband, I think she's asleep. And I did a double, triple take. I said, no, she is fast asleep in that car.
6: Police are still investigating that case. EV writer Fred Lampert says the technology has improved over the years.
17: Because it's getting so good, your tendency is to trust it more and more. And that's when the problems happen, because it doesn't work 100% of the time. The data is clear on that.
6: In the U.S., Tesla has to report crashes involving its self-driving vehicles. Lambert says since 2021, there have been thousands. 61 were fatal. There's no equivalent reporting system in Canada, but he thinks there should be. Caroline Bargoot, CBC News, Vancouver.
5: That is the latest national and international news from World Report. 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I'm Tricia Kindleman. 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
18: This is the St. John's Morning Show here on CBC Radio 1. I'm Daryl Roberts. I'm sitting in for Jen White today. It is Friday, September 4th, beginning of your long Labor Day weekend. Coming up in this half hour, some buildings in downtown St. John's will be getting a makeover this weekend. Coming up in just a minute or two, we'll speak with the people behind the transformations. After that, we're following the wildfire situation near Port Hope Simpson, Labrador. And coming up in about 10 minutes' time, Port Hope Simpson Town Councillor Sarah Williams will give us an update on the fire situation in their community. Well, in the St. John's area right now, it's about 14 degrees out there and mostly cloudy. For St. John's and vicinity and the Avalon Peninsula, today we're looking mainly cloudy with 40% chance of showers, a high of 19 except 15 along parts of the coast. This evening, 40% chance of showers with a low of 10. Tomorrow, it'll be mainly cloudy in the morning, but then rain will be beginning in the afternoon. We're expecting about 5 to 10 millimeters tomorrow, but that rainy weather should continue on into Sunday, and we are looking at a special weather statement in effect right now for the entire Avalon Peninsula. We're looking at rainfall amounts between 40 to 70 millimeters from Saturday afternoon until Sunday afternoon. And this is a developing weather system. It's going to be the heaviest rainfall is expected to occur Saturday night. There is some uncertainty as to where the highest rainfall amounts will occur, according to the Environment Canada website, but there could be significant totals in some locations. So there are warning of water pooling on roads, which could make travel more difficult in some areas. Definitely something you might want to consider if you are planning to travel out of town for the Labor Day long weekend. Right now, it's 8:42. Some buildings in downtown St. John's are getting a makeover. Rebel at the Walls is a street art festival taking place this weekend at The Lot on Harbor Drive. There will be artists doing live mural paintings, performances, and video installations. Morning Show reporter John Harris is down at Harbor Drive right now. John, who do you have with you?
19: Hi, Daryl. I'm with Brian Amati and Reggie Windsor. We're downtown right now. I'm going to ask them all about this festival. So, Brian, what can people expect from this year at Rebels at the Walls for anybody that's never heard of it?
20: Hi, this is Brian Amati. Yes, I think a lot. You could expect a lot of people coming together, a lot of art, a lot of performances. You can expect, because this is our second year doing it, right? And this second year, we decided to do more than we did last year, which is last year was our first. So we decided to do more, you know, to bring people together. The goal of Rebels in the first place is just bringing people together to enjoy art, music outside, you know, breaking the social barrier, breaking the social group so people can just experience being alive outside.
19: So, Reggie, what are you most excited for this year's festival?
21: I'm an artist myself, and I'm really interested in all the murals that are being painted. I'm also really looking forward to seeing all the other events that we have, especially the, I believe it's called projection mapping. But yeah, the projection mapping event. I'm really looking forward to seeing how that looks once we get into that, for sure.
19: So into the programming, what are we expecting from artists this year? Talk about the murals.
20: Okay, so for the murals, we decided to be very intentional about the murals we're creating. We decided that even though we're doing street art, even though we're doing murals, St. John's already have an identity. St. John's already has a reason, a visual reason people come to visit it, which is like the Jelly Bean Row, the heritage buildings. And so we're thinking about how can we create murals and create art without being destructive to those. And we came up with pillars. We came up with a tagline, actually. We decided that the murals we're going to be doing would be a visual archiving of Newfoundland. So we'll be focusing on murals that highlight and tell people about the people that live here, the people that stay on this land, the people that enjoy this place. And you see, one of the murals happening right now is actually one of Chris Pratt. And I think that he's a phenomenal artist. We have an artist, Donnie, that came in from Halifax, and will be creating a portrait as well as the currency that Christopher Pratt designed. We've got another artist doing puffins, and I mean, who doesn't love puffins, right? And we have another artist who's designing Andresen's Cove, which is where his grandma's from. And the reason he's doing that is because his experience about his grandma and the story she told about, I believe it's the migration of houses, really struck him. And that's why he's designing those houses. So we're thinking about what can we do that when, because tourism is a huge industry here. So when people are walking through the city and experiencing the city, the things they see, how can it tell them about the people that are here?
19: And why is street art important for you, Reggie? And why is it important to have a festival that celebrates it?
1: I think street art, it brings a lot of life to the city. And when you're going around, it shows that the people of the city want to show their art to the community and want it to be in a public visual setting. And it brings a lot of life to the city, especially with what Brian was saying with the four pillars. We can bring in a lot of imagery and things from our culture without giving the artists too many restrictions and allowing them to create art in the way that they feel is best and what they think is going to look good while also keeping it close to the culture here. Yeah.
19: And this year's festival also will showcase Aurora at the Walls, which is a video projection. Can you tell us about that?
20: Oh, it's a beautiful, I want to say brainchild of Sarah Stoker from the Lean To Collective. Aurora at the Walls is a projection mapping created by Sonia Stefan, who's a projection artist from Montreal. And what we did is we reached out to the community here and we gathered videos about different people doing different things, and you know, as well as the flora and the fauna. And she's put it together in such a creative way, and we'll be showing it from 8 to 10 for all 3 days. That's the 4th, 5th, and the 6th. And it's just be this, I guess, magnificent collage of imagery.
19: And so there'll be local artists, but also from across the country. Can you, or at least not from Newfoundland, artists coming as well. Can you tell us about them?
1: Two of the guys came back, painted the murals that people may have seen on Harbor Drive last year, the large Poseidon and the Newfoundland dog with the pitcher plants. Those guys came back. We also have another artist back from last year painting on the parking garage right at the end of Harbor Drive. We have a few new people like Donnie that Brian mentioned, who's doing the Christopher Pratt. And it's really good to bring these people in and get them in here, because like they have their own they're very experienced in all this stuff with the Halifax Mural Festival and all that, and it's nice to like bring what they've been doing over there to here while also giving them some guidance how to make it fit our culture here.
19: Amazing. And there's going to be some food there as well. I know artists get hungry. I know patrons get hungry. What can we expect for food vendors?
20: So we've reached out to multiple food vendors, and they would be pulling up to the lot. We're going to have them Friday, Saturday, and Sunday. Typically, we have different people, different groups of people on the lot at different days. So on September 5th, my most interesting thing, I think we're doing textile villages, and we're bringing out artists that are making textiles, artists that are making clothes. On Sunday, we're having like a variety vendor system. But on all 3 days, we would have food available here. I think come down to the lot, come experience some local food, because these vendors want to sell. You know, these vendors want to encourage people to like have the food that they make.
19: I love it. All right. Well, back to you, Daryl.
2: John, thanks so much for this.
18: That's Morning Show reporter John Harris. Right now, it's 8:49, and we're following a breaking news situation. Crews are still fighting a wildfire burning outside Port Hope Simpson, Labrador. This is the third day of the fire, and it's grown to 7 hectares now. The community remains under an evacuation alert this morning, and a portion of the community, Country Road, has already been evacuated since Wednesday. Donnie Sampson owns one of the homes on Country Road. At some points, the fire burned just a couple hundred meters from her home. CBC's Revu Rashid spoke with Donnie this morning.
0: We're feeling much better this morning, thank you. You know, the weather definitely affects how people are feeling and their anxiety levels. Much cooler today. The winds are supposed to be much more better today for the community. So today it's not as stressful as yesterday.
2: Okay, so where are you staying right now?
0: My parents actually still live in Port Hope Simpson, so we went to my parents' house. So we've been staying here for the last couple of nights.
2: I see. So Donnie, I understand you were coming back from a run when you first noticed the smoke. So take me back to that moment. What did you see?
0: Well, actually, in Port Hope Simpson, we have what we call a forestry access road. I mean, Port Hope Simpson was built because of the forestry. It was a logging town. So we have quite a bit of forestry road, and they built the fire break just off the forestry road, which is probably only about 300 meters in from where our house is. So I usually take my dogs for a run around noon, and I came back, and I actually didn't see anything at that point. It was a beautiful, clear, lovely day. But I had to run out around 2 o'clock to get something, and when I came back to the house, I noticed that there was, I thought it was smoke, but I was double-guessing myself because, you know, it is September. We just had a bit of rain a couple of days before. I kind of didn't believe what I was seeing. So I got my husband and said, you know, like, is that smoke in there? And is that a fire? So he went right in. And so I immediately called the town office to say, like, has anyone reported a fire? And she said, no. I said, well, I think there's a fire and on the fire break, and which is really 200-300 meters from our house. So immediately when I hung up from the town office, I called the provincial wildfire reporting line, the 1-866 number, and said, you know, like, has anyone reported a fire in Port Hope Simpson? And she said, no, no one has reported anything. So I said, well, I think there's a fire here. I said, I've just notified our town council. Maybe, you know, you could connect and do whatever you have to do. This was around, I'd say, 2:20 in the afternoon. Now, the winds that day were good. They were favorable. They were northerly. But again, quite close to the community. So yeah, that's sort of how it got activated on September the 1st, that afternoon.
2: So at what point did you realize this was getting close enough that you might have to leave your home?
0: Well, first I'd like to do a huge shout out because the volunteer fire department from Port Hope Simpson, as well as the volunteer fire department from Charlottetown, were probably, well, Charlottetown was here, I'd say, within an hour and a half, and basically right in at our house in that vicinity, and setting up hoses, et cetera. But from our backyard, you know, we were seeing active flames shooting up. And I would say, I don't know the timelines because it's a bit blurry for me right now, but, you know, it was not very long before the air bombers, water bombers arrived. And once they arrived, I have to say, like, a huge sense of relief. Like, it was, you know, felt much more safe when they were here. So, you know, they had seemed to had really put a damper on the fire by the time they left. You know, it was 2 active hours of fighting. And we felt, you know, not too bad around 7 in the evening, 7:30 when they left. But shortly after that, they came in and said, no, the fire was actually just like spreading. It seemed like it was a very stubborn fire, they told us. And told us we had to leave our home around 7:30 that evening. So, you know, we, of course, we listened and took what we had to take, and we have 2 pets. So, yeah, but it was quite And even though I think, you know, over the last few years, the province has seen so many wildfires, I think a lot of us think, you know, maybe hopefully not going to happen to you and not really prepared. But yeah, it is very concerning. What do I take? But at the end of it, you take what's most important to you. You know, make sure your loved ones are out, your pets are out, and you listen to the officials because they know what's best.
2: So what did you take with you?
0: Well, for us, we grabbed our pets and we took, you know, some legal documents and our computer and our phones and some of our banking stuff. And that was it. And we left that evening. I have to say, once they seemed to get things a bit more under, you know, the fire crew and the fire forestry developed, you know, a better understanding, they let us go back to have a look around for anything else. So, but yeah, you do what you have to do and you make sure you're not in the way of anybody and you allow them to do their job and you trust that there's a process.
2: So how close did the fire actually get to your house?
0: I mean, they estimate about 250 to 270 meters. The first day when the water bombers arrived, we're actually doing a renovation on our home because we only moved home a couple of years ago. We were taking the chimney, very, you know, interesting now, but we were taking the chimney off of our roof. So we had a ladder to the roof because we were relocating our stove. And we actually could sit up on the roof and we were watching the fire. So you could kind of see down on it a bit and you could see the water bombers. But I mean, the water bombers, those pilots are highly skilled and just amazing what they were doing. But literally shooting, they would come out of nowhere and then just shoot down and, you know, then go back up. We had timed them that they were, and they had a good water supply close by, 3 minutes doing a cycle and dropping, like extreme pressure on that fire that they did that day. But we could actually see, you know, we were very close. The plane was literally over our house. So we did have eyes on it quite good the first day. But again, when we left the community or left our town, or left our home, you know, we didn't have such visibility, but that water bomber was quite visible to the town the last 3 days.
2: So what has been the hardest part of all of this?
0: I think just feeling, you know, like I said, Port Hope Simpson is a beautiful town. It's quite scenic, but we do, it is a forestry town. We are, we're living in very dense forest. And although I would have to say the response from, you know, forestry, the water bombers, the volunteer firefighters from Charlottetown, Mary's Harbor and Port Hope Simpson has been exceptional. One of the things I think that's become very apparent is the need for the ability for the water bomber to land in one of the south communities. You know, the water bomber can be in the air, what we're told, about 4 hours. So she has an hour to get here from Goose Bay, an hour to go back to Goose Bay, and then she's here for 2 hours fighting. Now, the first day we had northerly winds, so we had time. But, you know, if the winds were different and we had to wait that hour for the plane to come in, we would be probably having a very different conversation right now. So I think, you know, there is a need to review the runway. There had been talks of having the runway extended for years up on the south coast of Labrador. That never did get executed, but our understanding is that the water bomber can't land on this runway because of the length of the runway. So I think that's something that definitely needs to be, you know, with officials and town councils and governments to be reassessed, because the closest runway would be Goose Bay or St. Anthony Blanc Sablon, is our understanding. But living in such a dense forest community, and many of the communities in this area have significant forest, it definitely needs the ability to land and refuel here. But again, you know, I think that's something to be discussed. But we really do want to commend the pilots. And I mean, the helicopter pilot, he's been here the last couple of days. He basically became here and stayed here. He scouts out every morning, every evening, drops hotspots. The response has been exceptional, and people are all in. Nobody wants to see anybody lose anything. So we definitely have felt the support from our community and our surrounding communities and various levels of government.
18: That was Donnie Sampson of Port Hope Simpson. Her house is just a few hundred meters from the wildfire. CBC will continue to bring you updates on this story throughout the day. And that brings us to the end of the St. John's Morning Show for this week. I want to thank everyone who spoke with us all week long. I'd also like to thank the whole Morning Show team. Behind the glass this morning, we have Andrew Wiseman, Olivia Garrett, and Johnny Hodder. Also want to thank reporter John Harris, associate producers Catherine Crummy and Sarah Antle, senior producer Sherry Wheeler. The Morning Show is produced by Lucas Wall. I'm

0: The fire spans about 7 hectares. Yesterday, the forestry department said 3 water bombers would be on site, but Councillor Sarah Williams says only 2 arrived.
1: We were told that we were going to get a third one, but there was a mechanical issue, so we did not have 3 water bombers at the one time. It was only 2. Today, I feel pretty good. I think that I was talking to the head forestry guy yesterday evening before I came back, and he seems confident that they are going to be able to get it out and it's not going to be any threat. So I'm taking his word for it.
0: CBC News has a request out to the Department of Forestry to confirm how many water bombers are operational. Yesterday evening, the department said the aerial efforts of water bombers and helicopters are expected to continue today. Williams says ground crews are working to enclose the fire, including the volunteer fire department from Port Hope Simpson, as well as crews from Mary's Harbor and Charlottetown who are taking turns doing shifts on the blaze. Well, a recent court decision in Gander is shining a light on how drugs enter Newfoundland, particularly how it happened during the COVID-19 pandemic when the island was more isolated than ever. As Ryan Cook reports, the case shows how traffickers got creative in light of their limitations.
2: It was September 2020, and the RCMP were closing in on an Ontario man they'd been tracking for 2 years. Police believe Stephen Armstrong had been transporting cocaine to Newfoundland in short, frequent trips. But those trips were interrupted by the COVID-19 travel restrictions that left Armstrong unable to enter the province. Investigators surveilled Armstrong as he got creative. He arranged to sell a pickup truck to his friend in Newfoundland named Dion Rogers. Armstrong drove the truck to Nova Scotia and left it there. Rogers, taking advantage of the Atlantic bubble, took the ferry across to pick it up. Police pulled the truck over near Dover, but failed to find any cocaine. Then they intercepted a message between Armstrong and Rogers that led them to the passenger side airbag compartment. There they found 3.4 kilograms of high purity cocaine. In a decision published Wednesday, Rogers was sentenced to 39 months for conspiracy to traffic cocaine. Armstrong has pleaded guilty in Ontario and is due for sentencing next Wednesday. Ryan Cook, CBC News, St. John's.
0: Well, a new report from Newfoundland and Labrador's Auditor General found mismanagement at 30 long-term care facilities under the province's authority. The CBC's Cameron Kilfoy has the details.
3: Denise Hanrahan says residents in long-term care aren't getting the services they need, nor are the facilities seeing the proper oversight from the province. Her audit found major problems with waitlist tracking, food quality, and medication management. The audit also showed many facilities are operating on standards that are outdated by 20 years.
4: Report for me is a very comprehensive report that shows there's a lot of places we can do better.
3: Hanrahan's audit highlighted key issues that are impacting how residents might receive care. Some employees didn't have criminal record and vulnerable sector checks on file. Issues with resident meals not meeting safety requirements was among issues left outstanding from previous reports. Hanrahan believes if the province updated standards, the system could possibly be better off.
4: That's what we're finding. Some systemic issues, maybe some one-offs. But certainly from the perspective of, you know, modernizing those standards, I think would be very helpful.
3: Hanrahan outlined 22 recommendations which have been accepted by government. Cameron Kilfoy, CBC News, St. John's.
0: Well, the opposition in this province is raising concerns about the government's upcoming special debate on the new Churchill River Agreement. As the CBC's Laura Howells reports, we now know the 4-day session in the House of Assembly will mostly consist of expert witnesses, with less than an hour near the end for questions.
5: We're really disappointed with how it looks the debate is going to take place.
6: Liberal leader John Hogan says it's not really a debate. Over the 4-day session, there'll be just 45 minutes to ask the government questions on the new deal. Most of the time, we'll be hearing from expert witnesses. Hogan calls that an information session and says when his party held a debate on their MOU, the opposition could ask them questions anytime. House Leader Lloyd Parrott says there will be ample time in future question periods and says this debate will focus on experts like people from the negotiating team, NL Hydro, and the oversight panel.
7: Right now, it behooves us to make sure the public get the answers they want, and those answers will come from the expert witnesses.
6: NDP leader Jim Dinn says he's more interested in hearing from the experts, saying question period is just political theater, but did criticize a lack of transparency from government. The debate rules still need to be finalized before it starts. Both opposition leaders said this week they haven't decided yet how they'll vote at the end.

0: end. The special debate starts September 14th. Laura Howell, CBC News, St. John's.
1: And finally, a rare sighting of one of the world's most endangered whale species took place in Conception Bay this week. Filmmakers Heather McCauley and her husband Chris Murphy were tipped off by a neighbor in Blackhead.
2: It was this strange in its appearance. It was this large, misshapen something moving across the surface, not really going down a lot initially. And it was strange in how it moved because it wasn't going down.
1: Looking at the video that Murphy shot, DFO was able to determine that it was a North Atlantic right whale. The video revealed other details, too, namely that it's a young whale and it appears to have injuries to its tail and body. Alex Cole is with the Canadian Wildlife Federation in Halifax. She says entanglements in commercial fishing gear and vessel strikes are some of the biggest threats to the population.
3: From what I've seen in the video as well, you can see that there are propeller marks along the side of the calf. So in its short life, it has already had some sort of interaction with a vessel of some type.
1: As of yesterday afternoon, DFO says no fishing restrictions are in place due to the sighting, but fish harvesters are being asked to operate with heightened caution and report any sightings. According to DFO estimates, there are fewer than 400 right whales remaining. That's your CBC News for this hour. For more news anytime, go to our website, cbc.ca/nl. But first, stay tuned to The Current. I'm Sarah Blackmore.

0: He wants to make America great again. Is his famous slogan. And I would say, make Saxony-Anhalt great again. We will make Germany great again.
1: With U.S. President Donald Trump cited by the party itself as inspiration, the far-right Alternative for Germany party is set to win and perhaps win big in state-level elections this weekend in Germany. The AfD is slammed by its critics as anti-Semitic, anti-Muslim, anti-immigration, a trivializer of the Holocaust, and having among its many supporters neo-Nazis. In a moment, we'll unpack the implications and fears over the rise of the AfD. Also this morning,
2: I'm being conditioned by these stupid phones and these devices, okay? That's a fact. So I know my attention span is very f***ing low, and it's not good. It's not good for people, and it's not good for relationships.
1: It is no secret that our phones and social media in particular have shortened our attention spans. That should be the least of our concerns, says Cal Newport. In 30 minutes, the best-selling author on why he believes we are losing our ability to think and why he says we need an exercise regime for our brains. Plus, in an hour, we'll bring you the final episode of the CBC podcast Dirtbag Climber. It investigates the unsolved homicide of a rock climber found dead in Squamish, BC. But we begin with the far right on the brink of a breakthrough in Germany. Good morning, I'm Paul Hunter, in for Matt Galloway this week, and this is The Current. This Sunday, Germans head to the polls, and the far-right Alternative for Germany party, or AfD, is surging in the eastern state of Saxony-Anhalt. If they win, it'll mark the first time a far-right party has held state power in Germany since the Nazis. And the outcome of this regional election could trigger a political upheaval in the country. CBC's Jessica Singer has been on the ground in Saxony-Anhalt, following the campaign and speaking with voters. She's in the state capital, Magdeburg. Hi, Jessica.
3: Hi.
1: So tell us about this region, Saxony-Anhalt. What's going on right now?
3: So Saxony-Anhalt is an eastern German state, and it used to be a part of East Germany before the Berlin Wall came down. It's one of the country's smallest states with around 2 million people and a lot of rural areas. But no matter where you are in this state, whether it's a small town or a bigger city, things here feel intensely divided.
1: Okay, so for people who don't know, what is the AfD?
3: Yeah, so the AfD began in 2013 as an anti-European Union party, mainly focused on the financial crisis, but it began shifting its focus to immigration and national identity in 2015 when hundreds of thousands of refugees came to the country from places such as Syria. And what used to be more of a fringe party is now an incredibly popular political movement throughout the country. So the party leads national opinion polls at 28%. And of course, as we can see here in Saxony-Anhalt, the party is performing very well in numerous states, especially in Germany's east. But I think it's important to note that the AfD is designated as right-wing extremist by the Domestic Intelligence Service in Saxony-Anhalt. And it has that same designation in numerous other states. A lot of this has to do with language the party uses that's been found to violate Germany's constitution. This idea they put forward about how there are two types of Germans, people with German origins, quote unquote, and people who have migrated. And that even includes people with citizenship or a German passport. It's also important to mention that members of the party have come under fire for using Nazi slogans, and some have ties to former neo-Nazi or ethno-nationalist groups. I've been to numerous AfD events, and sometimes there are thousands of people cheering and waving German flags. There was even an event where people showed up with over 1,000 motorcycles, which have become a cultural symbol for the party. And they came to ride through the mountains with Ulrich Siegmund. He's the party's lead candidate in Saxony-Anhalt. And People were standing on either sides of the road cheering as the bikes drove and zoomed past in the small town that is typically very quiet. And when I was there, I met 17-year-old Luca Stemmler. And even though he can't vote yet, he was still there with his bike showing his support, especially for Zygmunt.
4: He speaks from his heart, of our hearts. We all think the same as him. Yeah, we find him also cool. The Insta posts he make or Twitter posts, it's very cool. That what he say and that for what he stands, it's like an idol. Yeah, he's an idol for me.
1: So he's 17 years old. That's a teenage boy. I mean, who are their supporters?
3: So experts have told me that the average AFD voter is more likely to be a young man than a young woman. And I've also been told statistically that voters do have a lower educational background, but they are gaining support across the board, across gender and age groups. But I do have to say that when I'm there, it's clear that the events skew male.
1: You also mentioned the local party leader, Ulrich Zygmunt. I mean, what do we know about him?
3: He's 35 years old from a small town in Saxony-Anhalt. He used to be a salesman and he has become a household name here. He has over 800,000 followers on TikTok, and supporters really feel like the party and especially Zygmunt are this beacon of hope for them. I was at another event for the AFD. It was a family festival for supporters in the rural town of Querfurt. They were giving away free beer and sausages and AFD balloons to kids. And something that stuck out to me was I watched people line up. They were there sometimes for hours, even in the rain, to pose for a picture or get Zygmunt to sign a T-shirt with his face plastered on the front. At this rally, he made sure to make this point. So, Paul, there is him saying, here, no one is a right-wing extremist. Here, everyone is extremely in their right. Here's how one AFD supporter sees the party.
5: I know there's been some people in the AFD who have had some political views who are questionable, definitely. But I don't feel at all that any of the party leaders of the party now are still of the far right. It's not extremists, and I don't think that they should be classed as definitely dangerously far right. I don't think that's a right statement.
3: So I think what he said there really speaks to the growing normalization of the party.
1: Like, what exactly does the party want to do?
3: The AFD wants to introduce something called re-migration, which is a controversial term often understood to mean the mass deportation of people who immigrated to a country. And in Saxony-Anhalt, the AFD promises to significantly ramp up deportations, impose immigration bans on countries it deems problematic, establish hundreds of detention centers for deportees, and even create separate classrooms for refugee children.
1: Remigration, deportation. I mean, how are immigrants reacting to this?
3: I went on a walk the other day and there was a massive anti-racism protest here in Magdeburg, the capital city. I met Akinola Soniolu. He immigrated to Germany from Nigeria 6 years ago, and he's had many experiences with racism in the city, but he really wants to stay positive because this is the place where he's built a home.
6: Yeah, sometimes you get home and you cry, but when I'm shedding the tears, I'm also thinking, should I let them win or I make myself happy? They are not in my shoes. They don't know what it is to be a foreigner. So I know what it is. I'm the one feeling it. So I want to be happy.
1: So, I mean, Jessica, some party members have come under fire for downplaying Nazi crimes and downplaying the Holocaust. What about members of Germany's Jewish community? How are they feeling?
3: Yeah, just to touch on what you mentioned there, one prominent AFD member, Bjorn Herke, told supporters that Germans were the only people in the world who planted a memorial of shame in the heart of their capital, referencing the Holocaust monument in Berlin. And Paul, Felix Klein, the federal government commissioner for Jewish life and the fight against anti-Semitism, has criticized the AFD for promoting anti-Semitic rhetoric, conspiracy theories, and downplaying the Holocaust. I spoke with Max Privorovsky, who's a Jewish community leader in Halle. Their synagogue was attacked by a neo-Nazi in 2019. And he does actually understand why people want to celebrate Germany and the country's national pride. And he doesn't think this generation should feel like they're held responsible for crimes committed during the Second World War. But he says parties like the AFD will use these very complicated emotions for its own needs.
7: It's a reaction against years of pressure. Children who came after 1945, they have nothing with this. They are not responsible for it. 8 years after the war, I think it's time to change this. And it's a pity, but this change come with such parties like AFD.
1: So in other words, he thinks the AFD is the wrong response to those who might say Germany has a right to move on from the atrocities of the Holocaust.
3: Yeah, well, Max Privorovsky certainly isn't voting for the AFD. He told me a lot of that also has to do with the fact that he came to Germany from the former Soviet Union. And the connections he believes that the AFD has to Russia really worry him.
7: AfD is the hand of Russia in Germany. We have to live with this situation. We will see if they obtain enough to organize own government. I don't know. It can happen. It must not happen.
3: Max feels that these ties to Russia are dangerous and attempts to undermine democracy in Germany or any country for that matter, he worries would lead to direct discrimination against minorities, including the Jewish community.
1: And so what else does the party want to have on its political agenda?
3: Well, individual states have power over a lot of areas, including policing, culture, education, and AFD hopes to introduce sweeping changes across the board. Some of the noteworthy goals include normalizing relations with Russia, as we heard Max's concerns about that, changing history lessons in school to focus more on what the party says are the positive aspects of Germany's past and less on the negatives. Also teaching kids that a healthy family is a father, mother, and children, even incentivizing citizens of quote-unquote German origin to have as many kids as possible, and also banning pride flags in schools.
1: Which begs the question, what are people in the LGBTQ community saying about this?
3: I met with a group of people who recently started a queer collective in the small city of Dessau, and they're frightened to be themselves. Knox Eden Grosskopf is one of the members of that queer group in Dessau.
8: Me and my partner wish for a kid, but we often talk about it and for us it's not possible because we are afraid that this kid will suffer because we are gay. We will not accept that our kid get bullied or get kept away from us just because some government thinks that's their choice to do that. Yeah, we wish for a kid, but we will not have one because we won't get a child to suffer because of us.
3: I also spoke with a local politician named Hans-Thomas Till Schneider, and he's often described as the brain behind a lot of the AFD's cultural policies. And he talked at length to reporters about how there's this rainbow agenda that's being used to undermine traditional family values. When I asked him who's behind this rainbow lobby, he couldn't tell me, but he really romanticized tradition, reassured people, or tried to at least least who have doubts or fears about the party, and pointed to U.S. President Donald Trump as a source of inspiration.
0: He's trying the same in the U.S., what we are trying here. He wants to make America great again, is his famous slogan. And I would say, make Saxony-Anhalt great again. We will make Germany great again. We will rebuild our wealth, our freedom, our liberty. Rejoice, please. Don't be afraid.
1: And so what is it about Saxony-Anhalt? I mean, why has the AfD become so popular in that particular part of Germany?
3: So there is a lingering divide between the country's east and west. Inequality and unemployment remained rampant in East Germany after the Berlin Wall came down, even though citizens there were promised all of these gained freedoms and opportunities by reunifying with the West. Statistics show actually that Saxony-Anhalt in particular has the oldest population and one of the highest unemployment rates in the country. The AfD started campaigning, or I guess inserting itself in these rural areas that major mainstream political parties were neglecting, and then capitalized on this sentiment that there are these elites in capital cities that serve a globalist agenda. And German Chancellor Friedrich Merz and his center-right party is also facing widespread unpopularity right now. So a lot of experts say people are losing faith in established political parties and then look elsewhere for a change.
1: And so what about the rest of the country? Does the AfD have the same amount of traction elsewhere?
3: Support is definitely strongest in the East, but there's a large civil society movement here in Saxony-Anhalt that's trying to fight the rise of the AfD. At one of the rallies I went to, the motorcycle rally, there were counter-protesters. I approached a family who told me that they were here to fight for German democracy.
1: And what if the AfD wins in Saxony-Anhalt? I mean, what does that mean for the rest of the country?
3: There is this concept called the firewall in Germany, which is an agreement among the major political parties to not collaborate or form government with any extremist parties, including the AfD. That's a post-war strategy when it's meant to safeguard German democracy and liberal values. But if the AfD secures enough of the votes in Saxony-Anhalt, experts wonder if this symbolic firewall could crumble. Could this mean the AfD could start collaborating with other parties or form governments in other states? Experts also worry the win will give them more leverage nationally. If the party holds state power for the first time, it will sit in the Bundesrat, which is the second federal legislative chamber representing the country's 16 states. It could try to undermine attempts to pass legislation there, but it's important to remember that experts say Germany has a robust constitution that will likely prevent the AfD from bringing in some of these sweeping changes that it's proposing. Ultimately, though, the party wants to run the country, and experts say it does want to enact policies that go against Germany's constitution or even potentially change the rules of the country's democracy. And winning this state election is a big step in normalizing the party as a legitimate political force.
1: Thank you, Jessica.
3: Thanks for having me.
1: That's the CBC's Jessica Singer in Magdeburg, Germany. I'm Paul Hunter, and you're listening to The Current. Matt Galloway will be back in the host chair with you on Monday. He joins me now to talk about what to expect on The Current next week. Matt, hello.
9: Paul, it's really nice to see you. How was your summer?
1: That was fantastic because I get to work with your great team here at The Current.
9: You sound fantastic.
1: Well, thank you.
9: It's been a joy to listen.
1: Well, thank you. How's your summer been?
9: It's been really nice. We've been working and not working and reading and not reading, and now we're ready to hit the road.
1: And when you were working, you were, what, out east talking to Canadians?
9: We did hit the road, yeah. I love traveling this country and talking to people about what's going on in their little corner of the world. And so we went to the Maritimes. We were on PEI. The oyster industry in PEI is in all sorts of trouble. You think of the exports of PEI, the cultural and actual physical, monetary exports, and oysters are a huge part of that. And yet there are these couple of diseases that have kind of ravaged the oyster industry, and we wanted to talk about what that means for people on the ground. So we went out oyster fishing I ate my share of oysters because I'm trying to help out the industry as well. I don't know if you've read this book by Carly Fortune called This Summer Will Be Different. This is a sensation. It's now being made into a Netflix series. It's the biggest production ever to be filmed on PEI. So we went to the secret set of that. We were in New Brunswick. We spoke with Frank McKenna, who is the former Canadian ambassador to the United States, former premier of New Brunswick. Talked to him about the country and the state of the country. And I made donuts. We'll explain why. This is a story about
10: buried the lead.
9: This is a story about a maritime icon, but also about immigration and the role of immigration in helping to build the Maritimes and build New Brunswick.
10: And you're also doing a call-in show next week on Tuesday, which, of course, the deadline for Canada's retaliatory counter-tariffs on the U.S. What are you asking Canadians?
9: I thought it would be interesting to do something like this, just to talk to people about how they're feeling about this country in this moment. Everywhere I have gone this summer, that's the issue that people are talking about, that they're not traveling to the United States, you know, that they're tired of being insulted. And so who are we in this moment? And what do we do about this? How much stomach do we have for the difficulties that we're going to go through? There will be pain that will be felt. You could talk about this, and we will, of course, with experts across the country. But it's really interesting to hear from Canadians coast to coast to coast. So we're going to have some interesting guests who represent this country and speak to the country, but we want to hear from Canadians. And we're going to open up the phone lines on Tuesday and hear from people across the country. How are they feeling about this country in the moment? And what do they see for the future of Canada right now?
10: From my perspective, there's a large degree of anonymity working in Washington, D.C. But when I come back up here, I'm reminded how many people listen and watch CBC, and they come up and they want to talk. And that right now is the only thing people want to talk about.
9: That's the only thing that we heard on the East Coast. That's the only thing that I've heard over the course of the summer when I've been wherever just talking to people is the moment that we're in right now, but also where we're going to go. Is it, you know, the remainder of Trump's term? Is it more than that?
10: Exactly.
9: And in the face of that, who are we and how are we going to define who we are as a country? And so, yeah, let's talk to Canadians about that. We're going to do that on Tuesday.
10: Fantastic. I'll be listening. Thanks, Matt.
9: Paul, thank you.
10: Matt Galloway is the host of The Current. He'll be back in the host chair starting Monday. CBC News is next. And then, if you feel like technology is turning your attention span to complete and utter mush, don't worry, you're not alone. Coming up, the best-selling author Cal Newport on why he believes our ability to think is under attack and why we need to exercise our brain to keep it fit. That's coming up in 6 minutes. I'm Paul Hunter, and you're listening to The Current. Stay with us.
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11: 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Coming up in an hour, it's Q.
14: Bob Odenkirk is an Emmy-winning actor you might know from shows like Better Call Saul and Breaking Bad. He'll be here to talk about playing an action star in his 60s in his new movie and how risk is a through line throughout his career.
15: This is CBC News. I'm Sarah Blackmore. We'll begin in Labrador, where residents of Port Hope Simpson are on edge because of a growing wildfire in the area. The town remains under an evacuation alert, while one section of the community, Country Road, has already been evacuated. The fire spans about 7 hectares. Yesterday, the forestry department said 3 water bombers would be on site, but Councillor Sarah Williams says only 2 arrived.
16: We were told that we were going to get a third one, but there was a mechanical issue, so we did not have 3 water bombers at the one time. It was only 2. Today, I feel pretty good. I think that I was talking to the head forestry guy yesterday evening before I came back, and he seems confident that they are going to be able to get it out and it's not going to be any threat. So I'm taking his word for it.
15: CBC News has a request out to the Department of Forestry to confirm how many water bombers are operational. Yesterday evening, the department said the aerial efforts of water bombers and helicopters are expected to continue today, as well as ground crews. In national news, four drivers have been caught sleeping behind the wheel of self-driving Teslas in British Columbia since March, and three of them were caught on video. Caroline Bargu reports.
17: This week, two videos released by BC RCMP show drivers asleep at the wheel. BC Highway Patrol Sergeant Michael McLaughlin says the man and woman were ticketed for driving without due care and attention and fined $368. Kyla Lee is a lawyer at Acumen Law in Vancouver.
18: Anytime you're behind the wheel of a vehicle, whether it's self-driving or not, you have a responsibility to everybody else on the road, and you can't exercise that responsibility if you're asleep.
17: EV writer Fred Lampert says the technology has improved over the years.
19: Because it's getting so good, your tendency is to trust it more and more, and that's when the problems happen, because it doesn't work 100% of the time.
17: In the U.S., Tesla has to report crashes involving its self-driving vehicles. Lambert says since 2021, there have been thousands, 61 were fatal. There's no equivalent reporting system in Canada, but he thinks there should be. Caroline Bargut, CBC News, Vancouver.
15: In international news, Argentina's president, Javier Milei, has threatened to impose sanctions on companies that participate in the exploitation of resources around the Falkland Islands. Those are British territory in the South Atlantic. In a televised address, Milei repeated his country's long-standing claims to the islands.
20: The Falkland Islands are Argentinian. If today Argentina doesn't implement international law in a few months, the UK could take control of the oil reserves.
15: An Israeli company and one British company are set to begin exploration work in the Sea Lion oil field off the coast of the Falklands within the next 2 years, something Milei says Argentina can't allow happen. Milei also says that President Trump has reevaluated the U.S. position on the Falklands. And finally, rescue crews in Nepal are calling it a miracle. Two hydropower workers have been rescued 9 days after flash floods swept along the Tibet-Nepal border. Julia Chapman has more.
21: Joy and relief after days of desperation. A survivor pulled from a tunnel at a hydropower station on the Trishuli River. He's one of two men rescued after being trapped for more than a week. Rescue crews blew a hole above the tunnel and descended on ropes to save them. The survivors have been airlifted to a hospital in the capital, Kathmandu. One of them is in a critical condition. Emergency workers also recovered a body from the tunnel. They're continuing to pump oxygen into the space where dozens more workers are still trapped. Officials are hoping for more rescues as the day goes on. Today's rescue provides a boost of morale for the teams working day and night to find survivors. 29 Canadians known to be in the area are still unaccounted for. Canadian officials are collecting DNA from families of the missing to help locate their loved ones. Julia Chapman, CBC News, London.
15: Well, that's your news. As for weather, on the island today, mostly cloudy with a chance of showers pretty much everywhere. High temperatures, mid to high teens, maybe as high as 20 in some areas. In Labrador, it's cloudy and showers in most places, except Churchill Falls, Happy Valley, Goose Bay, and Lanseclair. It'll just be cloudy, temperatures between 10 and the high teens. And there's a special weather statement in effect on the Avalon Peninsula. 40 to 70 millimeters of rainfall is expected throughout this weekend. That's your CBC News and Weather for Newfoundland and Labrador on Radio 1. I'm Sarah Blackmore.
10: I'm Paul Hunter, and you're listening to The Current. So, how long can you focus for?
22: Maybe like 5 minutes, but I'm really locked in, maybe like 20 minutes. On a day-to-day, it might be kind of low, like 5 minutes.
23: I don't think I can really focus.
24: My attention span right now actually is quite low.
25: I actually am worried about my concentration level because it's zero.
10: The world is a busy place. Phones are ever present, and our uniquely human capacity for thinking deeply is waning. The Current's Ann Penman spoke with people outside the main branch of the Vancouver Public Library in downtown Vancouver about their ability to concentrate.
26: I'm being conditioned by these stupid phones and these devices, okay? That's a fact. So I know my attention span is very low, and it's not good. It's not good for people, and it's not good for relationships.
27: I think deeply about staying concentrated, honestly, almost every day. Like, it's something I'm really trying to focus on. There's, like, a lot of jokes about it online, about, like, having, like, fried attention spans, and it's, like, something that people, like, think is super normal, and I think that kind of makes people like think that, oh, if everyone's struggling with it, it's fine.
0: Yeah, I'll be thinking about something, and then all of a sudden I'll be looking at my phone. 30 seconds later, I'm like, oh, this is cool. And then I'll go over to the TV and see what's on there. It's never one thing. Focus is just all over the map.
27: I guess I will say that it's important for everyone to really try. It's kind of like active rebellion in these days with AI kind of being so pervasive, to really take ownership of your ability to critically think and challenge things.
0: Like, people don't have an opportunity, especially kids, to just kind of be bored and kind of do nothing, which makes it really hard to have focus, because if you're doing nothing, you could think about one thing to do as opposed to like 500 things to look at.
10: So what does it mean when we can't concentrate anymore? And what can we do about that? Cal Newport says we're facing a crisis, an attack on our ability to think. He's calling for what he says should be a revolution in defense of thinking. Cal Newport is a professor of computer science at Georgetown University and the author of a best-selling book called Deep Work: Rules for Focused Success in a Distracted World. He and Matt Galloway spoke in April. Here's their conversation.
9: How is your attention span?
2: Well, hopefully it's doing okay, but I work really hard at it. Sort of like asking someone who has a regular jogging habit, how are your lungs doing? And they say, oh, they're pretty good.
9: You wrote, and I want to get to the habit in a moment and the exercise that you put into this. You wrote an opinion piece in the New York Times recently, and it said, I'm done ceding my brain, the core of all that makes me who I am, to the financial interests of a small number of technology billionaires or the short-sighted conveniences of hyperactive communication styles. What were you seeing happen to yourself that led you to write that?
2: Well, I noticed there's a passivity we seem to have in the face of this onslaught to our ability to actually sustain our attention. I certainly noticed it in my own life. You have the digital equivalent of junk food coming through on your phones, trying to divert you away from things that are going to push your brain more. And then you have tools like AI that are trying to offload more mental exercise from you. Oh, we'll do this writing for you. We'll do this thinking for you. And we were sort of sitting back, saying, well, what can you do? It's technology. And I was sort of getting tired of that. I said, this actually makes me a little bit upset that these companies are coming at a core aspect of my humanity, my ability to direct my brain at things I find important, and I don't want to just sit back and take it.
9: What specifically is happening? I ask in part because you wrote that great book, Deep Work, a decade ago, and you wrote about the strategies that people could employ to find time to think deeply. But in that Times piece, you said, we're losing the ability to think deeply at all, regardless of how much space we can find in our schedules for that. So what is going on right now?
2: Yeah, it's a troubling development. 10 years ago when I wrote that book, I thought the issue was just make more time for deep work during your job and things will be better. Now, 10 years later, you could make all the time in the world, and I think most of us would actually struggle to make good use of it. And I think what really happened here was the rise of the attention economy. So you had these tech companies who were making massive fortunes off of trying to monetize our attention. And then this was followed by the AI revolution, which piggybacked on top of that and said, okay, now your brains are weak from spending a decade staring at these phones. Now we can offload any type of thinking you have left to do. And so I think that 1-2 punch of phone-delivered attention economy distraction, followed more recently by generative AI, has really put our brains into a much worse situation than even we were 10 years ago.
9: I mean, full confession, I'm somebody who, if I'm reading a book, and I read all the time, I have to put my phone in another room. I need to physically be separated from the phone, and I like to think that I'm able to concentrate, but I have to put it away because I know that it will attract me. What's going on there?
2: There's a part of our brain that you can call the short-term motivation system, and what it does is it evaluates things that are proximate, things you could be doing right now, and basically evaluates how much of a reward would we get from that activity. And if the reward is high, it's going to generate a cascade of neurotransmitters that feels like motivation to do that thing. So if your phone is nearby, your brain has been trained through the use of these algorithmically optimized apps like TikTok or Instagram that it will give you a good reward. So if the phone is nearby, your short-term reward system, it's firing inside your head saying, pick up the phone, pick up the phone. We are evolved to listen to those systems. And this is why actually literally having the phone in a different place where the friction to go get it would be high gives you a completely different cognitive experience, because your short-term motivation system doesn't have that option to vote for. And it makes a big difference.
9: What role does AI play in helping to reduce that friction that you just talked about?
2: What I've been seeing when I've been studying how early adopters of AI, so this first couple of years, how are people adopting generative AI tools? One of the big signals I'm seeing is that they're using it to reduce cognitive strain. We talk a lot about productivity. We talk a lot about automating work we don't want to be doing. That's not what I'm actually seeing on the ground. People are turning to these Gen AI tools in cases where even if it makes their life harder in the sense of that tasks take longer to complete, if they can avoid the strain, for example, of staring at a blank page and having to fill that in with words, they will do almost anything to do it. So it's come along and given us an easy way to avoid some of the last remaining acts of cognitive strain that still remained in our lives.
9: You say that we are losing our ability to think deeply at all. And that to some people might sound dramatic. What does that mean at the most elemental level?
2: It means we cannot sustain our mind's eye for an extended period of time on a target of our choice. That's what I'm really talking about. So to be able to think deeply is to say, okay, there's something going on in my life I want to figure out. I can actually turn my mind's eye internal and try to figure out why do I feel this way or what should I do? Or I have an external problem I'm trying to solve. It's like a business strategy that we need to update. I can turn my mind's eye onto that and sustain my focus and try to actually understand what we should do here that's better. So that contemplative ability of aiming our mind's eye at our own will is critical to the human experience. And that is what I think we're losing.
9: Talk a bit more about that and what the broader consequences of losing that ability to think deeply are on our economy, on our society, and beyond.
2: There are economic impacts for sure. In the U.S., for example, somewhere around 40 to 50% of the economy now is dedicated to what's known as intensive knowledge industries. So these are things, whether it's like R&D or computer programming or aerospace design, that require concentrated thought to actually do well at. So if we lose our ability to focus, there's an economic hit, but there's also a political hit as well, right? I mean, the ability to bring in complicated information and sustain your thinking on issues that are affecting you is critical to be a participant in a political democracy. And we have the personal hit. The ability to control our mind's eye is how we expand our moral imagination. It's how we better understand ourselves and our lives and our place in the world. In that New York Times piece, I talk about Martin Luther King at this pivotal moment early in his career during the Montgomery bus boycotts, sitting there at his kitchen table just reflecting. And that's when he really solidified this idea, hey, you need to stand up for justice. It was reflection. It was deep thinking that helped form the cause that he then pursued so vigorously. So we lose a lot when we cede our ability to focus on what we want to over to these companies.
9: We also lose a bit of who we are, right? One of the questions that we keep asking on this program is, what does it mean to be human now? How is thinking and thinking deeply at the core of what it means to be human?
2: Well, I think we underestimate the degree to which our sense of self is constructed. It's constructed over time, in part by taking in experiences, ways we feel, things that happen, and then taking the time to actually try to fit this into some sort of cognitive scaffolding that defines our sense of ourself and our place in the world. It's an act of self-reflection. It's an act of contemplation. And when you lose that ability, those moments where you're just you alone with your thoughts, why am I sad about this? How am I going to react to this disappointment? What do I feel like is not going well in my life? All of that is the result of being able to sit there, aim your mind's eye at something important and keep it quietly sustained there. So I think our sense of selves become much more fractured. We become much more reactive, just sort of bouncing from one stimuli to another delivered through glowing screens. And I think that's a diminished form of our humanity.
9: There's a neat thing that you do in this piece in which you draw a parallel between the moment that we're living through now and the transformation and the shift around how we understood exercise that happened in the 50s and 60s. Tell me about that.
2: Yeah, to me, this is hopeful, right? If you look back to the mid 20th century, we did not generally think a lot about diet and exercise. We had, in some sense, bigger fish to fry, and it wasn't something we thought much about. Yeah. And then there was this transition that happened, especially in the 1950s and 60s, where A, our food got industrialized and less healthy, and B, we switched to more of a suburban style car culture. So physical activity went down and we got really physically unhealthy. And there was a revolution in thinking we had where we said, oh, diet matters, exercise matters. Now that sounds so obvious to the 21st century listener, but this was actually a revolution in how we thought about ourselves and our health. I think something similar can and should happen for our cognitive fitness, that we're at a point now where we say, you know what, we never used to think about this before, but our ability to sustain focus on things that are important is really critical. And because our environment has shifted, we're getting really bad at it. Oh, we need to really prioritize this now. We need to care about our cognitive fitness and take proactive focus steps to be stronger mentally. So this is sort of what I'm calling for, is a revolution in cognitive fitness similar to the 20th century revolution in physical fitness.
9: Why do you use that word revolution?
2: That's the way I think about it, because it was a somewhat sudden and significant shift in the way that we understood the world and acted. I also like this idea that it's pushing back. Revolutions have a sense of resistance. And I think that's where we are right now as well, is that we need to say, wait a second, we're not just sitting here passively taking in information about, oh, I guess this is what AI is doing now. I guess this is just what happens on our phones. We have agency.
9: One of the things that happened that spurred that revolution when it came to physical fitness was the president had a heart attack, right?
2: Yeah, Eisenhower had a heart attack. He was out playing golf in Denver. And they made this decision, the White House made this decision, that they were going to bring out Paul Dudley, who was this sort of pioneering cardiologist who had started the American Heart Association, to brief the press and to say, let me educate you about heart attacks and cardiovascular health. And it was in that briefing that a lot of Americans for the first time were really given the message, hey, what you eat can make a difference on your heart health. Actually, like, you have a say in this. This is not just the fickle finger of fate that's going to come down and touch you randomly in your 60s and you may or may not die. And that was actually a revolutionary new idea for a lot of people. Oh, your diet matters for your longevity.
9: Do we need an equivalent of Eisenhower's heart attack to spur this kind of action, to spur this revolution, do you think?
2: Well, I've been wondering if, for example, some of the things that have been happening, especially here in the States with smartphones and social media and kids, mm-hmm. I think this has been very effective, that we had this large policy shift that seemingly happened overnight, where schools across the country said, you know what, you really shouldn't have phones in schools. And the results have been anecdotally and quantitatively overwhelmingly positive. We've had the successful lawsuits recently against Meta that's also been happening in the States about, hey, your product is causing harm. You don't get to just shrug your shoulders and say technology is technology. Like, you built this and it caused harm for these kids. So I think those could be watershed moments. And I think AI is playing an interesting role as well, because unlike a lot of other technologies where we liked them at first and then over time they became a more negative presence, the average person is just hearing doom and dread deadlines about these technologies and are scratching their heads and saying, well, why are you building these things? All we hear is headline after headline where you're bragging about how all of our jobs are going to go away and all of our systems are going to collapse. I think both these things together is creating a sort of anti-technology sentiment that maybe will have a similar impact as the Eisenhower heart attack.
9: So let's talk about what that revolution would look like. What is the cognitive equivalent of exercise, of going for a jog?
2: Well, I think we have to look at both parts of physical health, which is nutrition and exercise. So what you consume and what you do. So, I mean, I would imagine at an individual level, this might mean, oh, I care about what information I consume, just like I care about what food I consume, which means, for example, I'll look at something like TikTok and say that has no nutritional value.
9: You call TikTok a Dorito, a digital Dorito.
2: It's an ultra processed product, right? A Dorito is not really a food. We broke down the elements of foods into their stock components, remixed them in a lab to be hyper palatable. And it's to quote Michael Pollan, an edible food like substance that is highly addictive and does nothing really good for us. Well, TikTok video is the same thing. They've broken down human content into its constituent elements, right? We'll have millions of people just uploading, trying everything they can. And then we'll have algorithms sort through this to try to find like the exact sequence of sort of colors and movements and pictures and themes that's going to be irresistible for you, the user. It's a digital Dorito. And maybe that's not something we need to consume. And on the exercise front, this is where things like reading real books, writing, not trying to avoid it, but embracing the strain of writing and going for thinking walks. I'm just going to reflect while I move, just like Aristotle did, you know, way back when in the ancients, when he would walk the grounds of the Lyceum thinking, I'm going to be peripatetic and I'm just going to walk and think. Like, that's going to be my cognitive exercise, and avoiding ultra-processed content, maybe that'll be my cognitive nutrition.
9: So my doctor would say, don't eat the Doritos. Are you suggesting that we don't use social media whatsoever?
2: Well, at the very least, I would say short-form video content that's algorithmically curated. Yeah, let's not do it. I'm talking TikTok. I'm talking about Reels on Instagram. I think we need to walk away from that, like we walk away from, as adults, we just don't eat a lot of Twinkies. Other type of social media, hey, if I'm following a particular person on Instagram, it's like an author I like, and I go on there every once in a while to like see their latest videos, that's okay. I mean, maybe that's like you have the occasional slice of pizza. But I do think we need to start thinking in those terms of like, there's certain cognitive foods that if we're adults, we shouldn't be eating. And if we have kids, we shouldn't let that be their main part of their diet.
9: That it's not that it's no good for you, that it's actually harmful to you, that this is something that we need to think about in terms of causing harm.
2: I think so. I think if you're looking at a service like TikTok for 4 or 5 hours a day, there's all sorts of primary and secondary harms that's causing. in exchange for really no benefit, right? That there's much better ways to get whatever benefit that is, be it diversion or entertainment or being informed. There's much healthier ways to get those same benefits.
9: Is there room for moderation, he says, as somebody who might eat a Dorito or two?
2: I mean, I don't know if you've tried to do this before. Have you ever tried to open a bag of potato chips and say, look, I'm just going to eat a few while this is here?
9: There was a good ad campaign that was about that, how you can't do that, right? You can't just eat one.
2: Yeah, they bragged about it. Right. And I think actually TikTok brags about this as well. It's like, hey, we have the highest user engagement of any social app that's out there. I think abstention is hard. Right. It's the same thing with like cigarettes. It's a lot of smokers like went through this in the 90s when the smoking rates dropped. They're like, well, what if I just cut back on smoking to certain occasions? It doesn't work that way. You have to probably with the more addictive behaviors is if it's not really giving you a benefit, abstention is going to be the right way. We used to be afraid of talking about that. And I think now it's not taboo anymore. It used to be considered eccentric to say, no, just don't use that service. And you'd be like, no, you have to use these services. This is like the new town square or whatever. And I think now people are much more open to a much wider variety of engagements with technology. They're much more open to the idea of like, hey, don't use TikTok, don't use Instagram Reels, get all social media off of your phone. You know, that's not a crazy suggestion anymore.
9: What about reading? Go back to that. And partially because like writing, it can be difficult. You have to sit and you have to throw yourself into something. What do we know about how much reading is enough to exercise our brain, for example?
2: Reading is the cognitive equivalent of something like jogging, right? It's hard. And you are going to feel some like resistance or discomfort, but not in an overwhelming sense. And it really gives us a lot of health on the other side. When we read, I think Marianne Wolf, the researcher here at UCLA, has done a really good job of trying to make accessible what happens in your brain. But basically, the short version is the more you read, the more your brain actually wires together different modules or segments of your brain that had different independent uses in our evolutionary past. It wires them together into this neuronal dance that can accomplish this goal of taking marks on a page and turning them into internal understanding. Now, once you've done that, you now have in your brain what she calls deep reading processes. It's a smarter brain. And you can now take these wired together different sections of your brain and turn them the other way to produce original thoughts, to produce original insights. So just like jogging means your cardiovascular health is going to go up and now you're going to be able to do more physical activities that are more impressive, reading makes your ability to actually think smarter, more interesting thoughts. It improves it. And that then becomes useful in all aspects of your life.
9: Do you see any value in using artificial intelligence? Are there areas or times, because it can be a tool, and again, it's much debated, but it can be a tool that when used properly, perhaps can save some time, can cut down on repetitive tasks. Is there an opportunity to use AI?
2: I think so. And I think if we put on this cognitive health frame, there's a useful filter we can apply. So if you're using an AI-based tool to automate or eliminate a task that's tedious, I think that's a big win. But if you're using an AI tool solely because you're trying to avoid cognitive strain, that's when I would be wary. So automation of tedium, yes. Avoiding cognitive strain, I think that's a problem, especially if you're in like a knowledge work job where the application of your brain is the primary driver of value generation.
9: The job part is interesting as well, because one of the things you recommend is changing our workplaces. And there's a part of that that I think people might run to or run away from. And that's no phones or laptops at meetings. What does that do?
2: Well, it allows us to actually sustain concentration in that context, right? So again, if we have the phone there or we have a laptop that has access to email and Slack and similar distractions, the short-term motivation regions of our brain are going to be like, look at this, look at this, look at this. And it'll be very difficult to actually engage with sustained attention on whatever's being talked about, be it giving attention to the other person talking or the idea they're presenting. And I've been making this argument since, you know, I wrote that book, Deep Work, 10 years ago. Knowledge work is about producing original information using the human brain. We should be prioritizing then settings where the brain can do that well. But what we've done instead is set up our office environments to be as hostile as possible to that fundamental ability. And I continue to find that reality baffling.
9: Can we do this on our own? You have the smartest people in the world who have created this technology that, to your point, is trying to drag me away from whatever I'm doing now to look at it. And in Australia, for example, you have the social media ban for kids under the age of 16. You have the wild success of a book like The Anxious Generation by Jonathan Haidt, which is calling for governments in some ways to step in here. Do governments need to do this or can we do this on our own?
2: I think we do need governments to step in. I think we need engagement at all levels. We need individuals really caring and prioritizing cognitive fitness. We need institutions and organizations at the sub-governmental level caring about it. Our schools, for example, should really care about this. And then I think the government level has a role to play in this as well, just like we saw with physical health, right? Like, the government can't make me jog. That's a commitment I need to have. But the government did ban trans fats, which actually probably had a significant impact on, you know, heart health. So I think we need engagement on these issues at all levels.
9: And in part, we need people to believe that we can do something about this. One of the things that you say in that New York Times piece that leapt out at me is no more shrugging. What does that mean?
2: I see a lot of this passivity, and it really sort of distresses me, right? This idea of, I guess kids these days are just on their phones. What can you do? And then we just accept that. Or I guess like AI, you know, I guess we're all just going to let it write for us today and all the, you know, and it's going to take all of our jobs. Like, what can we do? There's a lot of shoulder shrugging. And I want to get us out of that stance and into a more aggressive stance, which is why I think, for example, the shift to get phones out of schools was very significant, right? Because it's an example of a technology came, it was widely adopted. We noticed there was problems, and we rolled it back, and everyone's happier about it. So I think that is such an important step forward, because it shows we are not on this deterministic march of technological inevitability that once a tool is out there, what can we do? We still have agency. I call this philosophy techno-selectionism, this idea that we can be highly selective about technology, including revising past decisions. Nothing is inevitable. We have autonomy here.
9: Jonathan Haidt said on this program that if you said the train is out of the station, but the train was rolling down the track and your child was there, you would do everything to try and stop that train from hitting the child. That's how we have to think about it in some ways. We don't just say, well, it's over and done with. We need to actually take action.
2: I 100% agree with this. And I agree with John about that. And I think he is living proof that like action is possible. I mean, I remember when I first started covering John maybe 4 or 5 years ago, and it seemed like a Sisyphean task, him out there trying to convince people that like kids shouldn't be using their phones. And there's all these people arguing against them, and it was out of fashion. 5 years later, it changed. People did make changes. So this, you know, these type of things do give me hope.
9: And if we don't, what is at stake collectively? You say that these problems are only going to get worse. So if we do not broadly take this on and understand the value of thinking and being able to think deeply, what do you think is at stake?
2: I think there's multiple major ramifications. I think there's the economic ramifications of having an economy that increasingly is skewing towards more advanced and complicated knowledge work. If that's going to happen at the same time that we get literally dumber, we are going to have an economic competitiveness problem. I think we have a civic political problem. The more we lose our ability to sit there and think carefully about issues, the more we're going to fall into algorithmically defined tribalism, which, as we've seen here in the States, doesn't work out that well for anyone. And I think it's leading to unhappiness and despair. The non-cognitive life, the non-contemplative life, a life where we're not very good at sustaining thoughts, is a life that's much more reactive. It's much more simplified, and it's harder to find sustainable meaning and purpose in that world. So we have a lot of negative ramifications that are looming if we don't take seriously our ability to use our brains.
9: Cal Newport, it's great to speak with you about this. Thank you very much.
2: Well, thanks for having me.
10: Cal Newport is a professor of computer science at Georgetown University and the author of Deep Work, Rules for Focused Success in a Distracted World. He and Matt Galloway spoke in April. Coming up after your regional update, we'll bring you the fifth and final episode of the CBC podcast, Dirtbag Climber. That's in 90 seconds. I'm Paul Hunter, and you're listening to The Current.

This is your Environment Canada weather update. I'm Sarah Blackmore. For St. John's and vicinity in the Avalon Peninsula today, it's mainly cloudy with a good chance of showers. High of 19, except 15 along parts of the coast. Tomorrow, however, there is a special weather statement in effect and lots of rain is ahead for the Avalon Peninsula, 40 to 70 millimeters over the course of the weekend. Along much of the northeast coast, it's the same thing today, cloudy with a chance of showers this afternoon. Highs are around 19 or 20, except more like 16 along parts of the coast. Winds are mostly southwest, gusting to 40. On the south coast of the island, pretty similar, mainly cloudy with a chance of showers. Highs are around 18 degrees.

0: For Churchill Falls and Upper Lake Melville and Eagle River, cloudy and the highs are around 18 or 19. On the north coast of Labrador this morning, mainly cloudy with some showers or drizzle. Any easterly winds will ease up this afternoon and the high is around 8 to 10 degrees. For Norman Bay to Lodge Bay, mainly cloudy, some northeast winds near noon and a high of 15. And around Red Bay to Lanseclair, mainly cloudy and a high of 17. And that's your weather. I'm Sarah Blackmore.
1: I'm Paul Hunter, and you're listening to The Current. Throughout the summer, we've been bringing you the best of CBC podcasts. Today, it's the final episode of Dirtbag Climber. It investigates the unsolved homicide of a rock climber found dead in Squamish, BC. Here is the fifth and final episode.
2: Can you tell me where we are, what we're looking at right now?
3: Okay, so we're in Squamish downtown. There's Mount Garibaldi right north, right in the distance over there. We're passing by a Sprinter van, very Squamish here. I'm sure that there are like at least two people living in it, as one does during the high season, which we are in.
4: I still live in Squamish. I never knew Jesse or Davis Hawk or Britt Greenbaum, but I do understand the pull this place had on him. It's got me too. You can take a 5-minute drive from your doorstep and suddenly be in the middle of a forest staring up a giant granite monolith.
3: Nice, dude.
4: Rapid development is making it feel more suburban, but there are still times when it feels wild and full of possibilities. You can meet old climbers who go by names that sound like the stuff of 80s action movies like King Canal or Heavy Duty. That person who quit his job to live in a van, who insists that everyone calls him Matthew McClimerhe. Totally normal here. There's room for all sorts of beautiful weirdness. This place makes you feel like you're on an adventure. And it has a history of accepting strange, colorful characters. I can totally understand how someone could arrive in town with the idea of writing a new chapter to their life. When I wanted to restart my career in journalism, it's where I wrote mine. And it's where Jesse wrote his last. In the years that Jesse called Squamish home, he built a reputation as a strong climber, a seriously smart man who rubbed certain people the wrong way. And while many heard that he was rich, he chose to live in his truck. It was in that truck that his life ended on June 14th, 2017, off the highway, up a logging road, and burned so badly that police needed to use DNA to identify him. But there are a lot of things we don't know about Jesse's time in Squamish. We don't even know for sure when he moved to Canada, because no one named Davis Hawk or Britt Greenbaum is listed as crossing the border. But sometime between 2006 and 2009, Jesse James set up his life in BC, because he pops up on a Squamish rock climbing forum in August 2009.
5: I'm in Squamish until October 1st and looking for a climbing partner ASAP. My skill level is novice and I just got into the sport last month.
6: How was a guy able to come up from the U.S. and hide himself in plain sight in Squamish, which isn't that remote? You know, there is an RCMP detachment there, and never be found out.
4: Yvette Brand might just be one of CBC's most dogged and determined reporters. And when she heard about Jesse James's life and death, she instinctively knew that there could be a lot to sink her teeth into.
6: So I became very intrigued and started digging around. Who knew this person? What were they doing in Squamish? You know, who were they as part of the climbing community? Every time I turn another page, he's such a chameleon. He's this person, he's that person. It just became more and more interesting. Like, how did this happen? Who would want this person to be hurt? And then the more that I dug, the more I realized a lot of people might want this person to be hurt.
7: And I mean, in your estimation, at least from your experience, are there theories that you are hearing that seem to be more likely than others?
6: You know, I think when I first started looking into this, it seemed to me like everybody that first hears about this guy, someone was after his money because, as any journalist knows, follow the money, right?
4: And in Squamish, when it came to Jesse and his money, it was all about cryptocurrency.
6: But it's unclear how much information he ever shared with anybody about his keys or his crypto, or if anybody was ever part of what he did down in the U.S. that could have come back up.
4: From court records dealing with the AOL case against Hawk, We know that in the early 2000s, he started to buy gold

0: platinum bars with the money he made spamming. We have receipts that he purchased $350,000 worth, but we know he had more than that. And at some point, it's believed Jesse took that gold and maybe some of the sacks of cash he had buried over the years and moved it into crypto, probably around the time he moved to Squamish.
1: Because crypto was only just opening up at that time, right?
0: Crypto was just opening up then. The first Bitcoin was released in 2009, and Vancouver, just down the road from Squamish, was a burgeoning hotbed for cryptocurrencies, later home to the world's first Bitcoin ATM. And while today digital currency is fairly mainstream, back then it was very much the Wild West. Cryptocurrency is something that Jesse's dad, Hyman Greenbaum, thinks a lot about too.
2: Could have been somebody who was after his Bitcoin.
0: Hyman believes that when his son ran to Canada, he took his gold with him.
2: I'm pretty sure he, at some point within a year or two after that, bought quite a bit of Bitcoin, probably using money he got from the gold.
0: It's not a stretch to imagine that someone like Jesse, who is both comfortable on the darker side of the internet and a scammer at heart, would dive headfirst into the world of Bitcoin. We've talked to people who have looked into Jesse's crypto activity. We discovered that he was using all the same moves that he learned while spamming. He would take on different aliases, create shell companies, and lie to get people's money.
3: You know, I was one of the few friends that maybe wasn't out for something from him.
0: One of the ways we know that Jesse had crypto is because he used it to buy something from this guy, Ward Jensen.
3: I had a rock drill, you know, for drilling holes in rocks and, you know, what we used them for building routes. I had one and he was after one, so I sold it to him at the time. You know, it was for, one Bitcoin is what it was. Well, at that time, it was $800.
0: Unfortunately, Ward told us he doesn't have that Bitcoin anymore, that he got scammed out of it a long time ago. Digital currency still has deep and dodgy ties to the dark web, to criminality, all things that Jesse was very used to dealing with.
3: I think he probably screwed the wrong people.
0: Hyman told us about one such person.
2: There was a guy in California who was a radio announcer. I think my son was using the username of Michael Moriarty after the Sherlock Holmes villain, of course. But there was some guy who claimed that my son stole, I think it was 125 bitcoins or something like that from him. So, I mean, there was some pretty nasty tweets. It was on one of these websites, Bitcoin Forum or something like that. But I would like to have seen that investigated a little more than it was.
0: Today, 125 Bitcoin is worth millions and millions of dollars. And this is just one instance in a crypto career that spanned almost a decade. So it's not a long shot to imagine someone who got screwed investing in one of Jesse's schemes, someone who lost enough money, that it led them to want to kill him.
2: I found out after I learned of his death that he had been running some Bitcoin websites. I mean, whether they were legitimate sites or not is questionable. Probably some of them were scams, I'm guessing.
3: He was clearly afraid of somebody coming for him. I asked him, you know, who he's afraid of, and it kind of came out to the effect that, you know, he's doing some transactions with these Russians.
2: Yeah, I mean, my son, I'd mentioned that he was fearful of the Russian mob.
0: The Russian mob might seem far-fetched, but then again, so has so much of the story.
4: A lot of people who get into doing crypto crimes actually originally started out doing the type of crimes that you've already talked about, just, you know, other types of internet fraud that can very easily lead you in down the path of doing more crypto crimes because they tend to give you a higher payout.
0: This is Jameson Lopp. He works in digital security.
4: But the one thing that I've learned from seeing a lot of stories of people who have been in that space is that it's dangerous, especially if you become well known in the sort of criminal underworld. And if you have, for example, some really big scores, you may become known in certain circles as an incredibly wealthy cyber criminal. And then there's other types of people who roam in that criminal underworld who their preferred means of income is to actually go and physically attack the criminals who have done very well, because they know that those people are probably not going to go to law enforcement if you attack them. So it's just, it's a dangerous world to be in.
0: So would being able to track Jesse's crypto activity be the key to figuring out who killed him? His dad, Hyman, thinks it might just be.
2: And what I really want is for somebody who has software to read the Bitcoin blockchain to go through, I can give you a 10-hour window of when this death was likely occurred. I'd like a list of all the Bitcoin transactions in that 10-hour window ordered by the magnitude of Bitcoins that were transferred. And I'd like to know, were any of those accounts, any of those Bitcoin wallets emptied at that time? And have any of those been accessed or not accessed since that time?
0: A version of this kind of investigation is possible, but it's costly and very complicated because of the anonymous nature of Bitcoin. In fact, Jesse may have also run a website that helped launder crypto, making the search even harder.
2: Let's see, I think one of them was called BitLaunder.
0: We spoke to someone who has been working on tracking Jesse's online aliases and scams. They believe, with a high degree of confidence, that throughout the course of his crypto career, $2.5 billion in Bitcoin was processed through wallets associated with businesses and aliases they think were Jesse James's. Although, the true scale of his business operations is likely much higher. We tried to ask the RCMP about any possible links between his crypto business and his death.
5: It was clear that this person lived a deliberately private life, like living off the grid, so to speak. So the investigative theories were wide open.
0: Sergeant Frida Fong, media relations for the Integrated Homicide Investigation Team in Vancouver, unsurprisingly didn't tell us much.
5: And so part of that, firstly, we had to verify the person's identity and then follow up on any motivation behind the individual's past. Because the investigation is ongoing, I can't really speak to what those theories were, but it was wide open.
0: Sergeant Fong told us that despite all these years of investigation, there are still no suspects. Jesse's dad isn't just disappointed that there are no suspects today. He's disappointed with the way the whole case is being handled.
2: I mean, I've given the IHIT team quite a few tips. There was a tweet on Twitter that we found that was awfully suspicious, but they don't seem to follow through on investigating them.
5: There are no suspects today.

0: Throughout this series, we've painted a portrait of the many lives of Jesse James. And as we've shown, he was always ahead of the curve. Long before most of us even understood what the internet was, Jesse was making a fortune off spam. Years before cryptocurrency became popular, he'd allegedly already stacked a Bitcoin fortune. And before the far right found its way back into the mainstream, Jesse had figured out how to weaponize hate and how to profit from it. Each new identity put him a step ahead and created a new reason for someone to paint a target on his back. So if you're looking for a motive, there's no shortage of options. The question is, which, if any, of Jesse's past lives caught up to him? Let's start with the most dangerous chapter of all.
1: Do you still hold the same views now that you did when you were, you know, at Wofford College?
0: By far, his most incendiary chapter was his time as a neo-Nazi, one that he told journalist Brian McWilliams that he had let go.
2: The answer to that is no. Do I find those views? Why don't you ask another question? Okay. The answer to that question is no. Now you ask, do you find those views reprehensible? The answer to that is no. Do you regret what you did? The answer to that is no. So those are your answers. Now you want me to elaborate?
1: Yeah.
2: All right. I feel that my philosophy has matured. Back then, I believed what I said, which was the white race is superior and blah, blah, blah, and you should get rid of all the other races. But see, I now have serious philosophical objections to that viewpoint because I'm a positivist.
0: Whether he believed his racist rhetoric or not, the question now is, did it lead to his murder? Did someone put two and two together and decide the world was better with one less Nazi in it? Or did a disgruntled neo-Nazi, still angry about discovering that Davis Hawk was once Britt Greenbaum, find him on Facebook 18 years later and make the trip to Squamish? It took police 3 years to connect Jesse to Davis Wolfgang Hawk, and even we've had trouble finding photos of him online. So it seems pretty unlikely that after all these years, someone from that chapter would hunt him down. So maybe it was a spammer that killed him. Under the alias Dave Bridger, Jesse would rip off people's website copy and steal email addresses. If he didn't like someone, he would redirect an avalanche of spam to their inbox. But
3: I don't think it would ever rise to the level of anything that would, you know, require, you know, putting a gun to his head kind of thing. No way.
0: But what if the answer is a lot less sexy and a lot closer to home?
4: I think that somebody who didn't like him, very likely a climber, took a gun out and shot him.
0: This again is Jesse's climbing friend, Jackie. He's the one that told me about the online pushback against Jesse's trolling, a behavior that Jesse indulged his whole life.
4: They got angry at him, and there's some people who were very angry at him, even before all the stuff came out, and they shot him. That's my theory. And I think it was a climber, right? Or somebody, not a professional climber, but somebody who climbs and knew him in the climbing community at that time.
0: We heard this simple theory time and time again from his high school classmate, Michael DeLuca.
5: No, it absolutely doesn't surprise me that he provoked someone to murder. I bet he provoked lots of people, and whoever killed him was, you know, first in line.
0: To anti-racism journalist Mark Potok.
6: You know, very often people like that do wind up dead.
0: From big things like propagating racist ideas to smaller things like harassing a teacher with robocalls. When you add it all up, we think it points to what happened on the night of June 14th, 2017. Probably sometime around high school, Andrew Britt Greenbaum started cultivating a skill that would serve him well throughout the rest of his life, but it would also be his eventual downfall. He would find ways to influence people and exploit their vulnerabilities for his personal gain. He was an influencer before social media ever became a thing. First, as Britt Greenbaum, he became the top dog at the chess club. He relished his ability to dominate people with his intellect.
5: I played for fun, and he played for something else.
0: As Davis Hawk, he made himself something of a leader among a fringe group of white supremacists, and he used his position to suck money out of their pockets. I can practically hear him laughing his way to the bank. Then, as Dave Bridger, thanks to the dawn of spam email, he made millions exploiting the insecurities of men. But no one was exempt from this. He scammed everyone.
1: So who tried to sue you?
2: Oh, I don't know. I've been through so many lawsuits over my career. Hard to count.
0: Finally, as Jesse James, he tried to fashion himself as a dirtbag climber philosopher king. At this point, he could have lived a happy, quiet life as a climbing bum. But his need to be the top dog always got the better of him.
4: Getting some people very mad.
0: When people questioned his claims of wealth, he threw wads of cash around.
7: The next day he came in with $100 bills.
0: That may have attracted a lot of attention from the wrong kind of people. So yes, someone certainly did kill Jesse James. But what made it possible? All we can say for sure is that it was because of his recurring pattern of hubris, influence, and exploitation.
2: See, I'm also a megalomaniac, okay? I'm an egomaniac and a megalomaniac. So it's hard for me to want to emulate anybody or want to be like anybody because I think I'm like almost God. So it's hard for someone to have any influence over me because I don't want to be like anybody else.
0: The South Carolina cop, Richard Banks, who'd investigated a lot of stuff over his career, knew that this kind of behavior has an expiration date.
8: Well, I'm surprised it took that long.
7: All right, well, this is the Brome Creek. And this is where the vehicle was parked.
0: The police have been tight-lipped about their investigation, but here's what we do know. We know that Jesse's death is classified as a homicide. We know that days earlier, Jesse's truck had been inscribed with the words Douche King on it. That on the evening of June 13th, 2017, Jesse and his partner Eva saw each other at their usual spot at Brome Creek near Cat Lake Campground in Squamish and then went their separate ways as they always did. And at some point later that night, or maybe in the early morning hours, Jesse was shot and killed. His badly burned remains were found early on the morning of the 14th inside his destroyed truck.
7: I think he might have been shot down there, and they drove the vehicle up here and torched it.
0: We also know that the truck was found not near Brome Creek, where he usually camped, but in another location.
7: He wasn't camped here. No, he never camped here. He was always camped there.
0: But that's about all we know. We don't know if where he was found was where he was killed. We don't know what else was found in the truck or if anything was missing. We don't even know if his body was in the front or back seat. We don't know what kind of gun he was killed with.
9: I don't know if you've heard this, and I probably shouldn't spread it around, but I heard that they did do some ballistics. He was shot with a rifle.
0: This information from Hyman is new to us, and we can't confirm it. The police have never been forthcoming about these sorts of details. We can only treat this information as Hyman's speculation, but when we mentioned a rifle to CBC's Yvette Brand, she found it insightful.
10: That just screams local. That's a totally different thing than somebody coming up to whack somebody.
0: Like a dumb question, but like, is there a reason for that?
10: That's just my theory. I mean, that would be something people would have in Squamish really easily. And why, if you were some kind of professional hit person, would you, like, it's just so messy and noisy and big and heavy to carry. I don't know. I'm not a cop, but it wouldn't be how I'd do hits.
0: Hyman has the same theory.
9: If somebody hired a hitman to find him, you wouldn't think they'd use a rifle.
2: No.
9: So it could have been somebody with a grudge against him. As I mentioned, I think some of these websites he was running may have been scams, and he may have scammed people.
0: Does this help us get any closer to figuring out who or why someone might have killed Jesse? It was an open secret in the climbing community that Jesse slept alone in a remote spot. In the end, whoever killed him proved they could shoot him and get away with it. Like Yvette, I'm not a cop, but from what we've heard, there appears to be a strong possibility the killer was someone from Squamish, or at least someone with local knowledge. It's an unsettling thought. Squamish is growing, but it's still a small community. You can run into the mayor at the grocery store. You can take a walk anywhere, and there's a good chance you'll bump into someone you know. It's disturbing to think the person you pass by on the sidewalk might be the one who did it. However it ended, and whoever ended it, Jesse's life, and of course, his death, has left its mark. Those like me, who only knew him by reputation, were left with mostly questions. Not just about who ultimately killed him, but also, who was he? A man who shapeshifted so often, it's easy to get caught up in the chase. But for those who were close to him, those who loved him, they are left with just a hole. His parents, who knew very well that their son lived a shady life, loved him and waited for years to hear from him again.
11: We haven't seen Britt in months, so I'm answering the phone now in hopes that it's Britt.
0: Today, his father still waits for justice.
12: What did you think when you heard about how his life ended?
9: Well, I mean, I wanted to know how and who.
12: Yeah.
9: I mean, I still want to know who.
0: His climbing friends, who never knew Davis Hawk, the far-right neo-Nazi who spewed hate, they're left to wonder if they can truly mourn a man like that. Can they miss Jesse James while at the same time turn their backs on Davis Hawk? And his partner, Eva McLennan?
13: Well, he had a lot of secrets, and I was evidently shielded from a lot, but I can't say what drives somebody to murder.
0: During their time together, Jesse only showed Eva certain parts of his past. She didn't know that he was a neo-Nazi. She didn't know he was a world-class spammer. All she knew was that he made a lot of money in the crypto world, and that together, they lived to climb. And that she loved him.
13: It was sickening to learn of his past as a hate monger, but overall a blessing to connect with his father and with some of his old time friends. So I'm glad for the truth to come out.
0: In the interview with Yvette, Eva is wearing a raccoon hat, like the one Davy Crockett wore.
10: And I said, did he leave you? You know, you say he has millions. Did he leave you any money? Did he take care of you? And she laughed and she touched her raccoon hat and she said, he left me this hat. She kept saying over and over to me, I'm the other half of him that they didn't kill, and he will be with me for life.
13: He was certainly a positive influence in my life. He's with me for life. Yeah.
14: 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Stay tuned to Radio 1 for Q. I'm Paul Hunter. What a pleasure it's been sitting in for Matt Galloway this week. He returns to the host chair on Monday. Me? I'm headed back to the CBC News Bureau in Washington, D.C., which, if you know, you know, sits two blocks from the White House. 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Have a fantastic weekend.

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1: And just after 10 a.m., the South Tower of the World Trade Center collapsed and vanished in a cloud of dust.
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2: Bob Odenkirk is an Emmy-winning actor you might know from shows like Better Call Saul and Breaking Bad. He'll be here to talk about playing an action star in his 60s in his new movie and how risk is a through line throughout his career.
3: This is CBC News. I'm Sarah Blackmore. We begin in Labrador, where residents of Port Hope Simpson remain under an evacuation alert as the nearby wildfire continues to burn out of control. The fire spans about 7 hectares. Residents are being told to be ready to leave if necessary. Yesterday evening, the province's forestry department said the aerial efforts of water bombers and helicopters, as well as ground crews, are expected to continue today. Well, a recent court decision in Gander is shining a light on how drugs enter Newfoundland, particularly how it happened during the COVID-19 pandemic when the island was more isolated than ever. Ryan Cook reports.
4: It was September 2020, and the RCMP were closing in on an Ontario man they'd been tracking for 2 years. Police believe Stephen Armstrong had been transporting cocaine to Newfoundland in short, frequent trips. But those trips were interrupted by the COVID-19 travel restrictions that left Armstrong unable to enter the province. Investigators surveilled Armstrong as he got creative. He arranged to sell a pickup truck to his friend in Newfoundland named Dion Rogers. Armstrong drove the truck to Nova Scotia and left it there. Rogers, taking advantage of the Atlantic bubble, took the ferry across to pick it up. Police pulled the truck over near Dover, but failed to find any cocaine. Then they intercepted a message between Armstrong and Rogers that led them to the passenger side airbag compartment. There they found 3.4 kilograms of high purity cocaine. In a decision published Wednesday, Rogers was sentenced to 39 months for conspiracy to traffic cocaine. Armstrong has pleaded guilty in Ontario and is due for sentencing next Wednesday. Ryan Cook, CBC News, St. John's.
3: In international news, Michigan is one of the states hit hardest in the ongoing Canada-U.S. trade war, and it's a key battleground in November's midterm elections. One candidate in that tight Senate race is hoping to make Canada part of his platform. Catherine Tunney spoke to Democrat Abdul El-Sayed at a campaign stop.
5: I played lacrosse and also hockey growing up.
6: Abdul El-Sayed comes ready with the Canada mentions. The Democrat has been trying to center the ongoing trade war as part of his bid for Michigan's open Senate seat, hoping that voters will tie the rising cost of living to U.S. President Donald Trump's tariffs.
5: People don't want to have to keep paying more for stuff that they need to buy.
6: It's clear why he's pushing Canada into the conversation. Michigan is the heart of the auto industry and one of the hardest hit states by tariffs, with more pain expected when Canada retaliates next week. CBC News met up with El-Sayed during a recent campaign stop Thursday night. He left the door open to some tariffs, citing renewable energy products as an example, as a way to build up Michigan's industry.
5: There's a version of tariffs I can get behind, but it's because you're being very particular about exactly what kind of industries you're trying to protect.
6: Polls suggest El-Sayed is neck and neck with his opponent, Mike Rogers. Catherine Tunney, CBC News, Waterford, Michigan.
3: And finally, Fox News has let go of its longtime anchor, Maria Bartiromo. She hosted multiple shows for the Fox Business Channel and Fox News during her 12 and a half years there. Fox isn't saying why, but she was named in 2 defamation suits against the network. Willie Lowry explains.
7: Bartiromo has long championed U.S. President Donald Trump. She interviewed him frequently and has been a guest at White House events. In a post on social media, Trump called her a, quote, total professional and a true warrior, adding her many fans will not be happy to see her go. U.S. media is reporting that Fox fired Barty Romo for sharing internal communications with the White House. Those communications apparently instructed her not to cover certain voting fraud claims that Trump made in a primetime address in July. Barty Romo helped to propagate false claims that Trump lost the 2020 presidential election due to voting irregularities and fraud. In 2023, Fox settled with Dominion Voting Systems for more than $787 million, but there's still an active defamation suit with Smartmatic Inc. Willie Lowry, CBC News, Washington.
8: Well, that's your news. As for weather on the island today, mostly cloudy with a chance of showers everywhere. High temperatures, mid to high teens, maybe as high as 20 along some areas on the northeast coast. In Labrador, it's cloudy and showers in most places, except Churchill Falls, Happy Valley, Goose Bay, and Lance Eclair, just clouds, no showers. Temperatures there between 10 degrees on the north coast of Labrador and high teens in the west. And there's a special weather statement in effect on the Avalon Peninsula, 40 to 70 millimeters of rain expected this weekend. That's your news. I'm Sarah Blackmore.
2: Hey, I'm Garvia Bailey, in for Tom Power. Welcome to Q. Usually when an actor reaches a certain age, you start to see them in different kinds of roles, maybe less physically challenging. Not so for the award-winning actor Bob Odenkirk. Bob, who you know from Better Call Saul and Saturday Night Live, actually thinks that playing an action hero is exactly what he should be doing in his 60s. In his latest role, a film called Normal, he's running down bad guys and engaging in hand-to-hand combat. Bob Odenkirk is coming up. Plus, when Emily Steinwall needed a sax player on her latest album, she turned to her first teacher in a full circle moment. That story and tune coming up on Q.

0: Some people spend their whole careers doing one thing. Bob Odenkirk has spent his career reinventing himself. He started out on stage at Chicago's Second City. Then he joined the writing staff at Saturday Night Live. From there, he moved to being part of the legendary early days at Late Night with Conan O'Brien before creating his sketch show, Mr. Show. So here's where the reinvention starts. Bob Odenkirk shows up in the drama Breaking Bad. Here was this cult comedy figure suddenly playing a sleazy lawyer in this dark show, which has been called one of the greatest series on TV ever. So what started out as a small role turned into this breakout role, and then that turned into his own drama, Better Call Saul, where he was nominated for an Emmy. I'm not even stopping there. Then he reinvents himself again, this time as an action star. He did that in his 60s, and he'll tell you how he did it. So that latest reinvention leads me to his latest movie. It's called Normal. He plays Ulysses, a man appointed temporary sheriff of a small town after the previous sheriff dies. What seems like a quiet job quickly pulls him into corruption and forces him to confront his own past. And here's a cool Canadian thing. It was filmed in Winnipeg. Tom sat down with Bob in the Q studio, and he started out by asking him what it was like to shoot an action movie in the winter in Winnipeg.
1: I've shot three films in Winnipeg. Nobody One, Nobody Two, and Normal.
2: How's shooting in Winnipeg in the dead of the winter?
1: It's fantastic. Oh, in the dead of winter. It's still yeah, fantastic.
2: There's a caveat when you say it's fantastic.
1: Because I shot in summer, too.
2: Yeah.
1: You know.
2: This one is the winter, though.
1: Yeah, this was winter. So, I mean, look, there's a lot of similarities between Winnipeg and Albuquerque, where I shot Breaking Bad and Better Call Saul. These are cities that are extremely friendly to filmmaking. You can move your crew, or what we call the circus, which is all the trailers and all the trucks and all the equipment. You can move it easily around town. You know, there's lots of parking lots, there's open areas where you can plant that stuff. And the people are still welcoming, which is true in Albuquerque too. You know, some cities like New York or LA, they are just, you know, they're in the business in LA. So they're like, no, you're not shooting on my block. No.
2: Is that special to them?
1: Well, it's not special to them. That's for sure. But also they're a little acutely aware of things that sometimes go wrong on a film set or that break your house or whatever. Whatever you're shooting in can go awry. Anyway, they're not that welcoming. And it's weird, right? Because we're in the business in LA. And yet when we see those signs go up filming this, you know, tomorrow, you're like, everyone's like, no, not in my backyard.
2: So I'm glad in Winnipeg they were nice to you.
1: But they're very friendly in Winnipeg. And not only that, Winnipeg has amazing looks, places. It's got old New York. It's got modern city. It's got suburb. It's got nice suburb. It's got older suburb. It's got, geez, every look you could want.
2: You said that with this movie Normal, you haven't seen an action movie like this in a long time. What do you mean by that?
1: Well, so Derek Kolstad, who I just mentioned, wrote John Wick. He writes very simple action plots. He had shown me three outlines that he had for films. And this was the one I said, I want you to do this one, Normal, because the first thing in the movie Normal is, you could say, a half hour to 40 minutes of mystery, of suspense, of what's going on. Something is off. It's
2: You're
1: a small town.
2: Temporary sheriff who's going to this town.
1: I'm a fill-in sheriff.
2: Yeah.
1: I'm there because the previous sheriff died abruptly, unexpectedly. And also the town is like a lot of small towns. It's kind of beat up and a bit abandoned. But then the part that's not abandoned is really nice. Like, they somehow seem to have money flowing through this town. But why? This is what I loved about this. At a certain point, this film, Normal, becomes a pure action film. The last 40 minutes are just action, action, action.
2: Yeah.
1: But until then, it's a suspense film with comedy, a lot of comedy mixed in. I don't know if you know Lake Wobegon or
2: the Garrison Prairie Keillor Home Companion. Stuff.
1: Yeah, Prairie Home Companion. It's got that small town humor of the quirky small town people who are likable but a little bit crazy. And so this is why we have an amazing cast of Canadian actors, by the way.
2: A lot of Canadians in this.
1: Filling this town. Well, sure. We shot in Winnipeg.
2: I like that you had that because I feel a kinship with people from, I mean, you're from the Midwest, right?
1: I am. I'm from Chicago, but I spent a lot of time in Wisconsin, and I've been asked to do a Minnesota accent, which is close to a Canadian accent, and I know there's different Canadian
2: accents.
1: Just like
2: accents. An OA, like that kind of thing.
1: Yeah.
2: I'm from Newfoundland, see, I'm from the far East Coast with a whole completely different accent.
1: Oh, yeah.
2: But what we have in common, we are also considered to be really nice. And friendly and sweet.
1: Yeah.
2: And I think this is my theory on you, because you did one of the seasons of Fargo, the Nebraska, even some of Saul is in the middle of the Midwest. This is in the Midwest. And you're from the Midwest. I think you, like I do, like something about going into these places where everyone seems sweet, seems nice, and showing that actually these places can be kind of weird and subversive and strange.
1: Sure, absolutely. I love that. Well, I'm from a town called Naperville, which is actually a pretty big town now, but it wasn't when we moved there. It was 20,000 people and a lot of farms. In fact, farms right behind my house when I moved there as a kid. And then I spent a lot of time in, I went to college in Carbondale, Illinois. I spent a lot of time in small towns and all through the Midwest.
2: And they're strange little places, but they can be, you know.
1: Yeah, and in Wisconsin, too, I have to say, because I think about this movie, which is set in a fictional town of Normal, Minnesota. But, of course, I just love the mislead of it. There's nothing normal going on in this town. It's a very strange scenario.
2: Yeah. I'm also kind of used to you being an action star now. For people who don't know the story, can you talk a little bit about, because it was a pretty intentional decision, right?
1: Like,
2: After years of comedy, I want to be an action star.
1: So, I'd been doing Better Call Saul. I was in my second or third year, and the show I knew was playing around the world. I knew that people were watching it in Italy and Russia even. And then I was on my bike ride. Every Saturday I would ride my bike in Albuquerque. There's 300-plus miles of bike trails in Albuquerque. And I would just go for hours. It was a way to de-stress, you know. I loved it. And my brother-in-law sent me a screen grab from his phone of a television set in his hotel room in China that had an ad for Better Call Saul. And I was like, wow, they're watching me in China. Holy cow. So then I'm riding my bike for hours and I'm thinking, what movie could I do that would play around the world? Because all these audiences are watching me. And I thought, well, action plays around the world. And also I'm an older guy. Action is something that you can do when you're older. There's something, it's okay. Like, you can't be a romantic lead, not really. I mean, there's a lot of things you kind of, you're aged out of.
2: Yeah, but you could still be like an older dude.
1: But they'll let you do that. So then I thought, well, how do they know me? They know me as Saul. Saul Goodman in Better Call Saul is a striver. He is indefatigable. He really does not quit. He's very clever. He comes up almost too clever, really. He's kind of like Tom Sawyer. He comes up with too elaborate plans for his problems, which always gets him into trouble. But he's kind of a action lead. You know, his heart is on the line, except he doesn't fight. You know, but I'd be willing to learn stage fighting. This was 7 years ago, 8 years ago. I remember thinking, I'm in good shape. I had not yet had a heart attack. And
2: always a good sign, yeah.
1: Maybe if I'd had that, I wouldn't have tried this.
2: You probably wouldn't have, because you probably would have felt a little scared
1: thought,
2: to do it.
1: You got to be careful there. But I thought, I'm in good shape. I was a comedy writer for 25 years. I did not use my body.
2: Yeah.
1: Except to eat chicken and lean back and make jokes. But really, I hadn't used my body.
2: So I'm going to be an action star now.
1: And I thought, well, I'll put it to use before I die. And
2: what was the hardest part of it? What was the hardest part?
1: The training?
2: Part? Yeah.
1: The hardest part was the embarrassment. Look, so I put this word out. I called my manager on that bike ride. I called Mark Provocero. And I said, hey, I got a crazy idea. I heard about, you know, they're showing, watching me in China. Do you think I could do an action movie? And I had some notions for it already, too. And I'd had two break-ins in my home in L.A., and I had a lot of latent feeling of anger towards the people who did that. And I thought I would love to mine that frustration and anger and play a character who has that. And he did not laugh at me, which was crazy. Like, I expected him to go, Bob, keep riding that bike.
2: Yeah.
1: Chill out.
2: Yeah. Go write some jokes.
1: Go write some jokes and go to sleep. Mm-hmm. but he was like, okay. No, I see what you're saying. You're right. All right. Well, let's put the word out. So then we found some writers, but it wasn't until we found Derek Kolstad that it clicked. And that's because Derek is a real action genre master. And so Derek was the one who was willing to write a story that took my regular guy character and put him in a conceptualized world with a bad guy who was magically evil. And that's what I wanted.
2: Yeah, and you're this relatable guy. You don't look like Sylvester Stallone.
1: No, I don't. I mean,
2: there's something for me about that. Something for me about watching someone who I could.
1: And also was important to me. And I'll tell you, I had to fight for some things. Like, I had to fight for the guy and nobody taking the garbage out. That was a scene I pitched and it wasn't in the script. And I was like, please put that in there. He takes the garbage out and he doesn't get out in time to get for the garbage to get picked up. That is just a regular, and that people talk about it. They know that moment because everyone, every guy certainly, and a lot of moms probably relate to like, I missed it again.
2: Yeah, almost every week.
1: Yeah.
2: Really, almost every week.
1: And that's just a very, that just ties you to those people. That's a frustration that they can connect to. And now you asked me what was the hardest part, the embarrassment. So I put the word out. We got Derek going on a script and I started to train. And I trained for about 2 years before we made that movie. And I trained with one of the best stunt actors in the world, Daniel Bernhardt. He's been in every action film you've seen of the last 15 years. He trained me diligently. And I'm in a stunt gym. These are huge gyms. They're set up to have more than one crew working at a time. And here I am in the corner, this guy who is a comedy writer who's got to learn the basics and just do them a couple thousand times to just get to a decent place. And that's what I'm doing. I'm in the corner just doing this basic movements over and over and over for hours, you know, 3 days a week. And over on the other side are the best stuntmen in the world doing flips, planning
2: scenes. You're embarrassed.
1: And I'm just sitting here going, are they watching me? Are they laughing? Are they cringing? Are they embarrassed when I walk by? Like, oh yeah, the guy with the midlife crisis. Okay, yeah.
2: I bet they were like, you know, the guy at the gym being like, oh, look at him. He's trying his best. Good for him.
1: It's just, here's, you say, you expressed, to some extent, I'm accepted maybe as an action actor now after three films. And that's one of the things I really was a goal, was to do right by those guys and girls who they've devoted their lives to. They love this like I loved sketch comedy.
2: Yeah, you don't want to be a dilettante.
1: That's right.
2: Right.
1: They spend hours in the gym. They go to the gym every day.
2: Yeah.
1: They hang out there. They work out. They practice things. They've got their computers open and they're watching old scenes from movies. They're showing each other something that was shot in China last week and going, let's try to, and then they'll do that. You'll see them, you know, watch something and go, stand up and try to do that move. And you just go, I watched that and I said, that's me when I was doing sketch comedy.
2: Right.
1: And I would not have liked it if Jason Statham went, hey, watch me. I can write sketch comedy. Get out of the way.
2: That's you when you were listening to like Credibility Gap and Derek and Clive, like Peter Cook and Dudley Moore and Monty Python. It was like, okay, I want to do that. That's what I want.
1: Yeah. My whole life from when I was about 10 years old is when I really started writing sketches.
2: Yeah.
1: And I would not have liked if a action guy walked into the writer's room and said, like, hey, calm down, I can do this. Yeah. You watch me.
2: Yeah.
1: And the fact that I've gotten to make three action films and I hopefully have done a credible job in the acting and in the fighting department, it matters to me. I want those people to know I respect them and the art form and craft that they've cared about.
2: And it is sort of invisible to me now. Like, I really do just see you. When I was watching Normal, it did just feel, I didn't think about it that much anymore.
1: Well, there's certain things that I know I can do.
2: Yeah.
1: And I can do them credibly, but there are things I can't do. I can't do high kicks. There's a lot of moves that these pros do that I'd never even try. Although I asked to do one thing and they wouldn't let me.
2: What's
1: do
2: that? What'd you want to do?
1: I wanted to do the Bruce Lee 1-inch punch.
2: Oh, the punch where you go.
1: Where you ride up to the guy. And you,
2: yeah.
1: It starts at your feet, by the way.
2: Yeah.
1: And they were like, no, you're not doing that.
0: I'm Gurbi Bailey. This is Q, and you're in the middle of Tom's conversation with Bob Odenkirk. Bob's latest movie, Normal, is streaming now on HBO Max and Prime Video. And in the movie, Bob's taking on another action hero role, something he started to move into in recent years. But Tom wanted to ask about one of his early mentors. That's where they pick up the conversation.
2: What I'm struck by is that you were having this moment where Saul was so big that you were in China and you were being watched all over the world. Because when I was researching for this interview and I was reading about you, I was, you know, it doesn't take long for you to get into your time in Second City and you're in Chicago.
1: Yeah.
2: And you're working with Del Close, for people who don't know, is a sort of visionary improviser and also sort of like philosopher around improvisation.
1: Yeah.
2: And he says this thing that's, I belong in struggling organizations.
1: Yeah.
2: And you say in your book, that resonates with me. Here you are, this, you know, the big star now, and you're trying to you're capitalizing on it. What can I do more with this? Can you bring me back there to who you were then? Like someone saying, I belong in struggling organizations, and you going, yeah, that's it. That's for me.
1: So Del, this incident where I met Del Close, a famous acting guru, teacher, and philosopher, as you point out, it was just happenstance. And it was really a remarkable thing. And Del is sort of a contemporary of Keith Johnstone. Do you know who Keith is?
2: No.
1: Well, Keith is an amazing improvisation teacher who lived in Calgary.
2: Oh, wow. Canadian.
1: Until he passed away. Well, he's British.
2: But
1: I don't know if he had Canadian citizenship.
2: Sure.
1: I think he probably did. And
2: right.
1: He ran the Loose Moose Theater there
2: right.
1: in Calgary.
2: Right.
1: And I knew that I loved Second City, and I knew that I loved sketch comedy, and I was in college, and I was starting to get the inklings that maybe I should try to make that a career. And I went to Chicago. I had a comedy radio show, and I did live performance with my friends, but it took a long time for me to even think the thought, maybe this is what a pro does, what I'm doing every week. You know, it's a common thing when you don't grow up near Hollywood or you don't have anyone in your life who has done anything in entertainment to imagine that you could do that is kind of a challenging leap.
2: A pipe dream. I understand it.
1: Yeah, sure. So I had that thought. I went to Chicago. I was interviewing someone at Second City, Joyce Sloan, the den mother of Second City. And I had wandered down the street I wanted to get a book on improvisation and try to learn it at college with my friends. And I had two books in my hand. I had Viola Spolin's book, which is a big like Bible of improvisational games. And I had Keith Johnstone's thin book called Impro. Great book, still great book, that sort of tells his personal story and talks about games and different improvisational theories. And I remember thinking, I'm going to get the smaller book that reads more personal. And then Del walked in, this guy whose name I had seen on the program at Second City. And he's talking to the clerk at the counter, and she's calling him Del and Del and Del. And I go, is that Del Close? I mean, who has the name Del?
2: Yeah.
1: And I went and talked to him, and I said, can I interview you? And he was in a juncture in his life at that moment. He had quit Second City the day before. Now, he had quit Second City numerous times in the 20 years before.
2: Yeah.
1: He struggled with addiction and all kinds of things, but he had quit drugs and he had quit Second City. Is marijuana a drug?
2: Yeah.
1: Okay, so he hadn't quit all drugs.
2: Yeah, yeah. It's legal in Canada, but it still counts, I think.
1: Quit
2: yeah, yeah.
1: Challenging yeah. hard drugs.
2: However, if you say I'm on drugs, I don't think of marijuana. Oh, he has yeah. trouble with drugs, I don't think of marijuana. So I don't think about that.
1: He was at a juncture in his life, and I sat down, and he talked for 2 hours, and he rambled and rambled, and it was so inspiring to me. And what was inspiring about it was he'd had such an interesting life, and I thought, wow, I want that. I want that. And he did say, I belong in struggling organizations to me. He was talking about SNL and Second City. He had worked at Saturday Night Live as an acting coach, and because they couldn't get that cast to gel at the time. Mm-hmm. And then he had been at Second City, and it had made its way to what it is, a very popular, renowned place at that point. And he felt like, I got to start again. And I feel that way. I feel like I do best when it's like a little bit harder than I want it to be. You know, I'm going to say if there's a hint of embarrassment to it, like you could embarrass yourself here. That's part of it too, is like, I know I'm doing something hard if I suspect I might just make a real ass of myself and get laughed at by everyone, not in the way I want to.
2: You said you love playing a person who carries their pain around, but doesn't completely succumb to it and instead uses it as fuel.
1: Yeah.
2: And it's hard not to have that in my mind when you're talking about being motivated by embarrassment.
1: Yeah.
2: What's going on? Why does that resonate with you personally?
1: Wow. What a profound, I said that and you ID'd that. You nailed it, man. Gee whiz. Well, you're going to dig into some pretty heavy stuff. Look, I was raised Catholic.
2: Me too.
1: Right?
2: Mm-hmm.
1: Very strict, mm-hmm. very, you know, nuns and all that. And I would have to say that the deeply implanted shame and embarrassment at being alive that is somewhat of the DNA of Catholicism that I was taught is just a steady part of me that I'll have to find some good value to and do try to find. And one of the things is I think I don't think I'm that different from lots of people who carry
2: some self-criticism, carry
1: yeah,
2: shame.
1: Yeah, kind of a deeper kind of a shame. I do think that's kind of embedded in me, and I find a way to bring it to these parts that I play. Look, they are all pretty much Catholic guys that I play.
2: Yeah, you know? Carrying around this burden, but trying to use it and trying to get through the day and use it.
1: Yeah, try to find some value to that energy that feels negative inside you.
2: Yeah, you might say
1: feels
2: some people,
1: burdensome.
2: Some people become a radio host when they talk to people about these things.
1: There you go.
2: Hey, nice to meet you.
1: Hey, man, good talking to you.
2: Thanks for coming in.
1: Sorry, Bob. I ramble so much.
2: You don't. Bob Odenkirk stars in the new action film Normal.
0: That was Tom Power in conversation with Bob Odenkirk. I should mention Bob's movie Normal is streaming now on HBO Max and Prime Video. All right, coming up on cue, when the musician Emily Steinwell started working on her new song, she needed a saxophone player. So she asked her old teacher, who just happens to be a very prominent Juno Award-winning Canadian jazz composer. You're going to hear that song after this and a bit of Emily's surprising ties to Canadian music history. Plus, there are still a few more weeks to go before summer officially ends. The poet Sana Wani will be here to read you her new poem, which is an ode to a Toronto summer. So much more Q coming up right after this. Don't go anywhere.
3: This is your Environment Canada weather update. I'm Sarah Blackmore. For St. John's and vicinity in the Avalon Peninsula today, it's mainly cloudy with a good chance of showers. High of 19, except 15 along parts of the coast. Tomorrow, however, there is a special weather statement in effect and lots of rain is ahead for the Avalon Peninsula, 40 to 70 millimeters over the course of the weekend. Along much of the northeast coast, it's the same thing today, cloudy with a chance of showers this afternoon. Highs are around 19 or 20, except more like 16 along parts of the coast. Winds are mostly southwest, gusting to 40. On the south coast of the island, pretty similar, mainly cloudy with a chance of showers. Highs are around 18 degrees. Around Channel and Port-au-Basque, winds are becoming southeast this morning, gusting to around 50. On the west coast of the island, cloudy with a chance of showers there too. Highs are around 18 or 19 degrees. Then on the northern peninsula, for Port Saunders and the Straits, it's mainly cloudy, but in the east, it's a mix of sun and cloud. Highs are around 18 degrees. For Labrador City and Wabush today, cloudy with a chance of showers and a high of 18.

Steinwall grew up on classic rock, but when she was a teenager, she found herself becoming obsessed with jazz saxophone. She'd run scales over and over and practice nonstop for years. She even went to college to study jazz saxophone. So jazz has always featured heavily in her sound and songwriting. And if you're wondering, Emily's music sounds a bit like this.

0: That's a bit of There Is a Light from Emily Steinwall off her new album called But There's Beauty in the Fall from Grace. That was actually one of the first songs Emily ever wrote. You didn't hear it just then, but there is a saxophone in that song. Now, even though Emily studied jazz saxophone, it's not Emily playing that saxophone. She asked a legendary Canadian saxophonist and her former teacher to help her out. His name is Kirk McDonald. So when Emily stopped by the Q studio a little while ago to talk about the song, I started off by asking her what was going on in her life when she first sat down to write There Is a Light. And that's where our conversation begins.
1: I was just out of college for saxophone.
0: Where'd you go?
1: I went to Humber College.
0: Of course. Yeah. And shout out Humber.
1: Shout out Humber. I loved my time at Humber. And I really was like very devoted to the practice of jazz saxophone. And when I get into something, I get really into it. I kind of focus my full force into it. So it's not that I always sang. I grew up with, like, my parents are both musicians. They play rock music. I grew up listening to rock music. I grew up playing a little guitar. But once I decided I wanted to pursue saxophone, like, at that post-secondary professional level, I just forgot about all that and was just like, scales, practicing, long tones. Like, that's all I did for years. And then right after college, I kind of had an awakening to, like, that there's more to my creativity than that. And so I was going through this chapter of, like, I got really into yoga. Okay. And I got really into, like, kind of like more spiritual saxophone practice, like with the breath and the long tones. And I was living near Christie Pitts, and I was spending like a lot of time in Christie Pitts Park, just like kind of walking around with the trees. And and I was just feeling very like, like, for lack of a less corny term, like, I was kind of having a spiritual awakening, so to speak. And I was just like, I felt this creative force trying to kind of come through me a little bit more than just like playing cocktail parties professionally with my saxophone and stuff. So then I was sitting under a tree in Christie Pitts Park with a guitar and wrote There Is a Light. Like, that chorus, I sang the whole chorus.

0: And I feel, I don't know, I feel like as an artist, I try to be like a vessel. I feel like songs, like they float around like little fairies that, you know, try to manifest and become a material through songwriters, right? And I think that's like the fun of being a songwriter. I try to be an open channel.
1: It sounds like you were really open to it in that moment, though, too.
0: I was, yeah.
1: That, you know, if you were going to be a vessel, like, you were just like...
0: I was.
1: Bring it.
0: I was like barefoot in Christy Pitts under a tree. Yeah, I was ready.
1: You cannot be more ready than barefoot. I mentioned before that you went to school to study jazz saxophone, of course, and you actually called up an old teacher of yours.
0: I did.
1: Kirk McDonald. Kirk, of course, Canadian jazz legend. Like,
0: yeah.
1: I mean, played with Walter Bishop Jr., Vince Mendoza, got a couple Junos in there. So can you tell me about why you wanted to call up one of your teachers to play on your album?
0: Yes. Well, Kirk was, I love Kirk.
1: Yeah.
0: He's an amazing artist, an amazing person. And he was my mentor for 5-6 years. Like, Kirk is a very prolific

0: player.
1: Yeah.
0: But he's also, and perhaps lesser known, a very prolific educator. Mm. And I would reckon that most people that have gone through jazz education in Toronto and Canada mm-hmm. have been influenced by Kirk McDonald right. because right. he is such a strong educator. And I think his integrity as an artist is very admirable. He really cares mm-hmm. that students care about music. Yeah. And he really like pushed me in a way that I loved, because I strive in that kind of like, you know, high pressure, like give me a high bar to jump over. I want to jump over it, you know? So he pushed me, and I used to like go to the Rex and record his sets and then go like home and then like lift his lines and then like,
1: wow.
0: Yeah. So when I was recording this, I actually had a live recording of this. I did like a live session version of the song There Is a Light like mm-hmm. 8 years ago. It's like an older song. And I wanted to put on this record because I wanted to have a studio version. Mm. And I thought it really fit like the theme of the record. And so it was kind of like it's the first song I ever wrote. So it was kind of like a resurrection of like this old song. And then I was like, well, I could just play like the same kind of stuff I played on the first live session one. Or I could just go to the source and mm-hmm. get the guy that taught me all those licks to do it. And so I just got him to do it. And I was very happy that he was down to do it. So. He came over to my house, which is my mom's house where okay. I live. I have like a little studio set up in the attic, and he came over on his way to a gig in the East End at the Black Bear Pub, which is like this funny little dive bar that I love mm. so much. And they just, it's like this random dive bar at like O'Connor and St. Clair, and they have like world-class jazz musicians that play there. And you would never, it's like so driving great. By, you'd never know, but it's like this little East End secret. And so he was on his way to that gig. So he like stopped by my place, and I put a couple of microphones in front of him. And it was fun for me because I'm like trying to learn how to record stuff right now. So I kind of placed the mics. I like made him do the solo like 15 times. It's a short solo, right? And then I was like placing the mics a little different every time, trying to get it to sound good. And then I was pretty hands-on in there, and it was just awesome. Like, it was just cool to have him. It felt very low-key, like, felt very, he's just coming over, putting the headphones on. It was really cool. It felt really cool. I was like, this rocks.
1: I'm happy for both of you,
0: because
1: I'm sure that he himself is feeling pretty chuffed. Too.
0: Yeah.
1: Like if a student asks you to come and play on the, you know, you're doing something right.
0: Yeah, you totally. Know?
1: You're doing something right. Okay. I want to give him one last shout out mm-hmm. here. What's one of your favorite Kirk McDonald pieces and why?
0: Well, I have a lot. I played a lot of his original compositions in those youth programs. Mm-hmm. We played a lot of his songs. My favorite one is called Calendula. It is a flower. It was written for his daughter, who is also a friend of mine, Virginia McDonald. She is like a world-class clarinet player. She's like touring the world all the time as like a jazz clarinetist, and we were the same age. She went to Humber as well, so she's a very good friend of mine. And Calendula is like one of the prettiest melodies. Mm. It's so beautiful. It's like a more tender side of his artistry, and so if you're gonna play it, it's beautiful. And I'd say that's my favorite one.
1: Before I let you go, and before I get you to throw to the song, I know someone from your family. Mm-hmm. I wanted to ask you a bit about your grandfather.
0: Mm-hmm.
1: Because I knew him through the jazz world, and he was such a huge supporter of music, just mm-hmm. in general, and of up and coming musicians. And I know he passed a couple of years ago, and I'm so sorry for that loss. Just a lovely, lovely man. Was there anything that your grandfather, who was the co-founder of Long and McQuaid, I should add, Jack Long, was there anything that he said to you or something in the way you have approached life as a musician that you take with you now?
0: Oh, man, so much. Yeah. I could be here for a long time talking about that. The first time I ever told him I wanted to be a saxophone player, mm-hmm. I used to go visit him and my granny a lot and sing jazz standards with them because my granny was an amazing piano player. And obviously my grandpa played trumpet. And I used to go visit them once a week. And then when I was in ninth grade, I said, oh, I started playing saxophone in the band class and I really like it. I think I want to like take it seriously. And he went, okay, well, you have to go to the source. You have to do your homework. So we're going to go listen to Coleman Hawkins play Body and Soul. And we're not going to go down for dinner until you can sing it note for note. And we just sat there for 3 hours with this like 2.5 minute long song on repeat for 3 hours. And I can still sing it.
1: To this day.
0: To this day. Va va va va va da da va va va va va va da va da. I can literally do the whole thing.
1: Wow!
0: Etched deep in my neural pathways. But that was a lesson in like going to the source.
1: Yeah.
0: Going to, you know, not just dancing out on the farthest branch of the tree, but kind of trying to find the roots of what you're doing and the depth. And. And then he was just a very good person. Like, he really preached just, like, kindness and honesty and just being real, just keeping it real. He was the king of keeping it real.
1: 100%. With that being said, I need you to do something for me.
0: Mm-hmm.
1: I need you to throw to There Is a Light.
0: My name is Emily Steinwall, and you're about to listen to the song There Is a Light from my new album, But There's Beauty in the Fall from Grace. And this song features saxophonist Kirk McDonald. And I hope you enjoy.

0: Do you ever make the time to notice and appreciate the places and the people that make up your everyday life? The way the clerk greets you at the grocery store or the funny jokes on your favorite coffee shop sandwich board. As you're about to hear, Sana Wani takes note of the fragments that make up everyday life in her city, which is Toronto. Sana is a poet. Her debut collection, My Grief, The Sun, won the prestigious 2023 Trillium Prize for Poetry. Sana joined me in the Q studio to talk about her new collection, Lantern, and to read a poem from it. Here's our conversation.
1: This collection for me was very much about like the beauty of an ordinary life. So what is it that I marvel at in my everyday? How can I get more in touch with that feeling? I felt like I was building a really beautiful life. It was taking a lot of complicated effort. Mm. And I almost wanted to like archive that in this book.
0: Yeah.
1: And it was an experience that a lot of my friends were also going through. We were all somewhat around our like mid to late 20s, which is usually quite a pivotal time in like who you become or coming into yourself.
0: Mm-hmm.
1: And so I just feel like this book for me was very much about celebrating that, celebrating the two events that I feel like really defined that for me, which were like falling in love mm-hmm. with someone.
0: That does it.
1: Mm-hmm. Uh-huh. And then building a home with that person.
0: Yeah. There's also, there's that love, but there's also love for a city mm-hmm. in this. It has been described as a love letter to Toronto. Not everyone knows the Toronto that you've grown to love.
1: Mm-hmm.
0: So tell me about the parts of this city that moved you to want to write about it and to sort of put it feels like you're putting like little pin marks into the beautiful parts of the city. What moved you to do that?
1: Oh, thank you so much for describing it like that. It love moved me, I think. Like I grew up in a suburb of Toronto in Mississauga, and I spent not too much time here as a child, but in my like late teens, I moved back. I've lived kind of a few other places. And Toronto is just like this very special place, right? Like there's no city quite like it in the world, but it's not like a famous city in certain senses. So it retains some of that like mid-sized city charm, but mm-hmm. it's very international. It's very global at the same time. Anyway, I came back and I was kind of struck by all of the things that are hard and that are difficult about a big city that changes. But I just kept spending more and more time here. I went to university at the University of Toronto, and then I got a job. I did my internships. I did everything here that like growing up requires. And that time did something very beautiful
0: mm-hmm.
1: To our relationship.
0: Yeah.
1: And just like getting to know like local businesses, seeing people on the street that you just come to like know when you spend a lot of time in certain places. I don't know. It's just like there's so much to love about Toronto, I think. And like mm-hmm. it's easy to focus on some of the really horrible things. I don't say that lightly just because like they're so horrible. They're vivid. They make themselves clear.
0: Mm-hmm.
1: But like, I don't know, the like pink Fiat at the corner of Dundas and like Ronci is really beautiful to me.
0: Yeah.
1: And I saw it a lot, you know, like, it's so pink. Like it was gorgeous.
0: You know what? You said you went to the University of Toronto, and when I spent some time at the University of Toronto as well, one of the things that I always just struck me as so beautiful was seeing the cherry blossoms
1: mm-hmm.
0: in spring when you just walk around and you're just right around Robarts and mm-hmm. it's like, oh,
1: I know.
0: It's like a little surprise every time you go around the corner, you're like, oh,
1: mm-hmm.
0: there's that.
1: Right. And then there's that weird building. Like,
0: oh, yeah.
1: What is like that goose looking strange, brutalist, like
0: the brutalist architecture,
1: you know?
0: And then the flowers. It's just like, okay.
1: It's so Toronto.
0: You're telling me something.
1: Yeah.
0: I want you to tell me more. You're going to read a poem mm-hmm. for us called Toronto Summer. But before you read it, can you tell me just a little bit about it?
1: Sure. Yeah, I think it's very much like a poem dedicated to the pins of the city in that beautiful way you described it. Like it's a catalog almost of like all the different places that I love and like what makes the city to me and what made me fall in love with it.
0: Beautiful. Well, let's just go ahead and hear it.
1: Toronto summer. I'm headed to Lansdowne on line 2. There's an art show everyone's been talking about. It's free. My friend is visiting from out of town, so I'm acting like a tourist. Another friend, upon being called a Toronto person by her family, asks, how could they understand? They're from Alberta. There's a thrift store in Kensington called Courage. There's a pulse in every neighborhood and usually someone yelling. Songs my mother loved a long time ago play in the restaurant beneath my apartment. Everyone thinks this city was made for me, and it is. That's the trick. You'll get it when you're here. My friend asks me, how did you know? But I didn't. I rode the streetcar and thought about my life until suddenly it made sense. The best ice cream is on Dundas, I insist to someone from Leslieville. The best gimbap is on Church, we both agree. At a bookshop on Roncesvalles, 4 writers answer a question about inspiration. A bolt of lightning moving through the body, patience and years of practice. I know nothing about love but promise. I promised myself I would try to be happy, and I was. I promised the city I would live here for a long time, and I did. I can keep promises in my heart, which is small compared to life, but at least as big as this crosswalk. I love Bloor, I tell my friend, as if it is a street, not a spine. I love life, I tell my friend, as if it is by luck, not loyalty. We are getting off at the next stop. Tonight, I will order a drink and laugh. Tomorrow, I will find my way again. There will always be construction. I will find my way around. I don't need a map. It's 7 p.m., and we're drunk on the fact that it's not yet night. It's July, and I'm young, alive in this city with no end.
0: Thank you so much, Sana. That was lovely. And thanks for being here.
1: Thanks so much, Garvia.
0: That was Sana Wani reading her poem, Toronto Summer. Her new collection, Lantern, is out right now.

I'm Garvey Bailey. You're listening to Q. Earlier this week, we learned of the passing of one of the most recognizable voices in contemporary jazz, Cassandra Wilson. She was 70 years old. Cassandra was born in Jackson, Mississippi. She came from an influential musical family and started playing piano when she was only 4 years old, and then guitar at 12. But it was in New Orleans where she found her footing as a jazz singer. Cassandra worked with everyone from The Roots to Wynton Marsalis. She won a couple of Grammys, and in 2001, Time magazine called her America's best singer. There's no doubt that Cassandra could sing anything and make it hers. In fact, that's one of the things she was known for. She could take songs across many genres and make it her own. Her voice was one for the ages. It was unique, full of soul. She just connected with people. I want to play you a song that I loved from Cassandra. This is Cassandra Wilson with her rendition of the band classic, This Is the Wait.

0: Cassandra Wilson with her rendition of the classic song by the band, The Wait. We learned that Cassandra Wilson died earlier this week. She was 70 years old. And that is it for the show today. Q This Week was produced by Simi Bassi, Ben Edwards, Deanne Eros, Vanessa Greco, Vanessa Nigro, Liv Pasquarelli, Adriel Smiley, Catherine Stockhausen, and Caitlin Swan. Our digital team is Vivian Rashad, Kenneth Collins, March Mercanti, and Julia Whalen. Our production assistant is Zoe Morris. Sam Hashmi is our engineer. Our director is Glory Omotayo. Our senior producer is Matt Murphy. Beza Saifa is our executive producer. It's been so much fun hanging out with you here on Q. I'm gonna be gone for a while. Tom is back, y'all. He's back. I had so much fun. I hope to see you soon. My name is Garby Bailey, sitting in for Tom Power. Catch you next time.
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2: My name is Siaya, and I live in the most beautiful place on Earth. 7 months ago, I blew up my life, and a lot has shifted since then. 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Welcome to Ice Cove.
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6: This is CBC News. I'm Sarah Blackmore. Some hopeful news now out of Port Hope Simpson on Labrador's southeast coast, where a wildfire continues to burn out of control. The Department of Forestry says the fire didn't grow overnight, and the weather is favorable today for fire suppression with low winds and mild temperatures. Two water bombers and two helicopters are on the scene, and ground crews continue to work on containment and structure protection. The town remains under a state of emergency and an evacuation alert, and residents are being asked to conserve water so that the pumper trucks have enough supply. Well, a new report from Newfoundland and Labrador's Auditor General found mismanagement at 30 long-term care facilities that were under the province's authority. The CBC's Cameron Kilfoy has more.
7: Denise Hanrahan says residents in long-term care aren't getting the services they need, nor are the facilities seeing the proper oversight from the province. Her audit found major problems with waitlist tracking, food quality, and medication management. The audit also showed many facilities are operating on standards that are outdated by 20 years.
8: The report for me is a very comprehensive report that shows there's a lot of places we can do better.
7: Hanrahan's audit highlighted key issues that are impacting how residents might receive care. Some employees didn't have criminal record and vulnerable sector checks on file. Issues with resident meals not meeting safety requirements was among issues left outstanding from previous reports. Hanrahan believes if the province updated standards, the system could possibly be better off.
8: That's what we're finding. Some systemic issues, maybe some one-offs. But certainly from the perspective of, you know, modernizing those standards, I think would be very helpful.
7: Hanrahan outlined 22 recommendations which have been accepted by government. Cameron Kilfoy, CBC News, St. John's.
6: In national news, Statistics Canada has revealed this morning that the country lost 42,000 jobs in August. That was unexpected, but the unemployment rate remains at 6.4%. Nisha Patel breaks it all down.
9: Many of the losses were full-time jobs, and employment in the public sector fell for the third month in a row. There were fewer Canadians working in wholesale and retail trade, finance, and real estate, though the manufacturing sector actually added jobs. Jobs numbers are notoriously volatile. In the first quarter of the year, the economy was slower and businesses were shedding jobs. The growth picked up during the second quarter as businesses found ways to navigate the trade disruptions, and Canada added 181,000 jobs from the period of April to July. Since then, trade tensions with the United States have escalated and the economic outlook has become more uncertain. So the roller coaster ride for the labor market may be far from over. Nisha Patel, CBC News, Toronto.
6: And finally, in international news, rescue crews in Nepal are calling it a miracle. Two hydropower workers have been rescued 9 days after flash floods swept along the Tibet-Nepal border. Julia Chapman has more.
10: A survivor pulled from a tunnel at a hydropower station on the Trishuli River. He's one of two men rescued after being trapped for more than a week. Sanjeev Shah is one of the survivors. Speaking from under an oxygen mask, he describes how he stayed in the tunnel to help others get out, but didn't manage to escape himself. The wife of the other man, Kabir Maharjan, says her husband was confused when he emerged and didn't recognize her at first. Authorities have described his condition as critical. 29 Canadians known to be in the area are still unaccounted for. Canadian officials are collecting DNA from families of the missing. Mark Allen is Canada's deputy ambassador to Nepal.
11: It's become a big part of this process to be able to establish matches between direct family members and the remains.
10: Those families are among thousands of people anxiously waiting for news. Julia Chapman, CBC News, London.
6: That's your news. As for weather, on the island today, mostly cloudy with a chance of showers everywhere. High temperatures, mid to high teens, as high as 20 in some areas. In Labrador, it's cloudy and showers in most places, except a few places are going to sit out the showers, like Churchill Falls, Happy Valley Goose Bay, and Lanseclair. And there's a special weather statement in effect on the Avalon Peninsula. 40 to 70 millimeters of rain is expected this weekend. That starts tomorrow. That's your news and weather. I'm Sarah Blackmore.
12: So Sacha Baron Cohen is going back to one of his earliest characters. He's making a new Ali G movie. It's called Ali G, Who Is I? And I can't imagine the news is landing how he expected, because there's a petition with more than 30,000 supporters hoping to ban the movie from UK theaters. I'm Alameen Abdul Mahmoud. This is Commotion. L. Jones is here. Marlon Palmer is here. Rad Simon Play is here. Good morning, all of you. Nice to see you.
13: Good morning.
14: Good morning.
12: Hi, everybody. Listen, we got a lot to talk about. This Ali G story. We're also going to talk about this new Netflix doc about the ray gun story. But let us begin, if you don't mind, right here.
15: Yo, it's me, Ali G. I've been gone for 20 years, chilling. And in that time, the world went to crap. There was COVID, wars, and Ed Sheeran. But I's gonna get back on top with a brand new thing called a documentary.
12: Oof, okay, that is a bit of the trailer for the film Ali G, Who Is I? And Rad, I pose that question to you, sir. Who is Ali G? Remind us, if you don't mind.
16: So Ali G is one of the characters that Sacha Baron Cohen puts on. And when I say puts on, I mean he puts on a full-on costume, very bright, baggy tracksuit, durag, you know, like thick sunglasses, definitely. And putting on this really heavily caricatured British Jamaican accent. And the whole persona is this caricature that he uses to go stealth, right? He goes stealth in interviews. He goes stealth in situations of the wild, trying to disarm people whenever he's in their presence before he hits them with like a real question, and the people we're talking about are sometimes politicians, sometimes activists, and that's his whole stick. It's the kind of thing, it's a trap that he sets up to get these gotcha moments with people, as he does with his other characters like Bruno and Borat. And then you know, of course, this character he created on this sketch comedy show called the 11 o'clock news before getting the Ali G show. And this is all like late 90s, early 2000s, when not all of us were really questioning these kinds of antics, but here we are 20 years later and he's bringing these characters back. We got to wonder why.
12: Well, I'll ask you this, because I don't remember a petition about the Borat movie. I don't remember a petition about the Bruno movie. There was a petition in the UK with more than 30,000 people who signed this thing saying they want to ban this from theaters. Why is Ali G getting that reaction, Rad?
16: Well, I mean, I think, of course, you know, in the 20 years since, Black voices are being heard just a bit more,
14: yeah,
16: right? And in the idea of putting on a sort of blackface, putting on these racial caricatures, we're not seeing it, we're not embracing it the way we did before. I mean, in the past, people thought that, like, you know, I've seen him being celebrated so much for putting on these antics because he's not mocking these cultures so much as he's like skewing apparently the white people and the privileged people that he's interviewing and mm-hmm. stuff, right? So we gave him a lot of passes for the political points he was scoring, I think, especially when you look at something like Borat, where, you know, it's coming out in the middle of the war on terror and stuff, yeah, and he's using this extreme Muslim caricature who has seven wives and all that stuff to send up what America was in that state. The guy won an Oscar, or was nominated for an Oscar for that, yeah, right?
14: Won a Golden Globe for Borat.
16: Yeah, exactly. So it's like he's built all of this cred where he seemed to show how he could use this type of comedy as a prop to take on the kind of the political situation in the U.S. But then what about the prop, right? What about what he's weaponizing, right? Mm-hmm. Like but this is this offensive gag that doesn't necessarily consider who it's hurting and how many people are laughing at that instead of the people that they should be laughing at.
14: That's a good point. I think maybe we should explain that a little bit more. Marlon, I'll come to you on this. Like, the backlash to Ali G is not a new thing. It's something that goes all the way back to the 2000s when this character first came out. Most of the criticism has come from Black comedians and culture critics in the UK. What are their main issues with the Ali G character?
17: Well, he's like UK sick to my stomachs. You know what I mean? It's like back in the day that might have been funny, but now it's just like, what are we doing?
14: Yeah.
17: You know what I mean? And I think, like Rad said, a lot of people are more conscious and more socially aware, especially Black people. And I think things that we used to find as just entertainment, we see how slippery of a slope that can become. We have more evidence now that it's not just a joke to a lot of people, that there are many people outside of the culture who just take this as a monolith and this is what Black people are now. And so I think it's just a changing of the times, right? He's also like, he looks 75 in a Rasta hat in these trailers. It's kind of like, you know, that one gif of the guy saying, "Hi, can I buy one weeds?" Like, if he was younger, maybe he could pull this off, but you just look like an old white man that's just making fun of Black people.
14: Okay.
17: And I think that's a large part where it comes from.
14: Generally speaking, that sentence you just said, that's a bad look. An old white man making fun of Black people, that sounds awful. I should also note, like, it is rare, Marlon, for comedians to come out and say, oh, that comedian is doing a thing that is bad. But so the idea that you would have comedians come out and say, you know what? We really do not approve of this Ali G character. Do you want to talk about how rare that is for comedians to critique their peers?
17: You have to be, it either has to be extremely offensive or extremely bad. And in this case, it's both. If it was pulled off more talented, and like Rad said, that political element before meant a lot more. It was his saving grace for the whole thing, because it was almost presenting as, okay, yeah, I'm this hood guy, but I am still educated. I still do know what's going on, and I can challenge and push back. And with this trailer, at least, it's not looking the same at all.
14: Okay, I just want to just play a little bit more of Sacha Baron Cohen as Ali G, just to remind people again of the types of things that this character would do. So this is from an episode of The Ali G Show that aired in 2003. It's Ali G trying to convince, at the time, business tycoon Donald Trump to invest in a new product.
18: What is the most popular thing in the world?
19: Tell me.
18: Ice cream.
19: Okay.
18: Everyone has it. And what is the problem with ice cream?
19: I have no idea.
18: It drips.
19: Okay.
18: Well, my idea is to come out with just like these ice cream gloves that make the ice cream not go on your hands and make it all well sticky. And also keep your hands warm.
19: Okay.
18: When you is eating the ice cream.
19: Okay.
18: Is you win or is you win?
14: You know, I just hear that and go, I struggle to find the joke because the entire humor is just, here's Ali G, here's Sacha Baron Cohen trying to just do this accent. And that's the thing that is supposed to be funny. And I'll come to you on this. Like, over the years, the argument that we've heard from Sacha Baron Cohen, and I guess the folks who defend him, they say, like, particularly, I should say, mostly non-black fans of Ali G, that, like, the character is not meant to mock black men. It's meant to mock white men who are trying to be black. What are your thoughts on that distinction, Elle?
20: Yeah, I think in many ways it becomes a distinction without a difference. So the question we have to ask is, what is the role that blackness plays in this particular portrayal? And I think we can't, for example, ignore that in 2026 in Black Britain, what we recently had was, of course, the story of Jason Arday, a black British academic who was hounded first out of his job and then died by suicide. Because we had a rhetoric around saying black people are not qualified for the job. So not simply, the question wasn't simply whether or not he plagiarized, it became that black people are not worthy to be in these institutions. So this is the conversation that's taking place in Black Britain, and then you have this character that uses, so-called broken English, that plays stupid, that is literally put on to be like, I am stupid, so therefore it disarms people. And so the question becomes, is the object of mockery white people who pretend to be black, or does blackness still become this tool, as was said, in which one can project all kinds of narratives around not belonging, around the inadequacy of blackness? I don't think you can separate that. So I think at this particular time, when it's such a fraught time for black people in Britain in particular, having this conversation around their worthiness, their humanness, their qualifications, and their right to life, how can you then say, okay, well, the mockery is white people? You cannot separate that from the way that he uses black stereotype and caricature to do that.
14: I can imagine somebody listening to this conversation, Marlon, and their thoughts would be, well, can anybody sort of do satire based around race? And of course they can. Like, there's a long history of that being done relatively well. The most prominent recent example is probably Robert Downey Jr. in Tropic Thunder. In it, he plays a fictional white actor named Kirk Lazarus. He uses blackface to portray an African-American soldier, which in turn, that's the thing that gave us this moment.
21: I know who I am. I'm a dude playing a dude disguised as another dude.
22: What?
21: You a dude that don't know what dude he is.
23: Or are you a dude who has no idea what dude he is and claims to know what dude he is?
24: What the f*** are you guys talking about?
23: I'm playing other dudes.
21: I know what dude I am.
14: Marlon, I've been a black man my entire life. I've searched my deep black heart for offense at this particular portrayal. I've looked at the screen and I thought, Robert Downey Jr. is in front of me in blackface. Shouldn't I be a little bit offended? But that is one of those rare examples that land pretty well with a lot of black audiences. Like, why do you think that character seems to work really well with black audiences while something like the Ali G character does not?
17: Well, he's the Dr. Umar of blackface. Like, let's just be real. He was holding the black guy accountable for how he was portraying himself on screen. You know what I mean? So it's like, how can we be mad at that? This is black excellence.
14: There's a degree to that portrayal that says there's like a deep awareness, right? There's a deep sort of awareness of the thing that is sending up is these method actors, like the method actors who go too hard and too intensely. And then at a certain point, literally begin to lose themselves. And then as they begin to lose themselves, then that's the thing that you're seeing, right? Is like that specific conflict. Rad, Hollywood obviously has this like long history of doing this type of thing with black and brown characters. I'm thinking, of course, of one of the most famous examples is Hank Azaria, voiced the Simpsons character Apu. Apu is a fictional Indian person in the show. Hank eventually stops playing Apu in 2017 after a lot of criticism. Ashton Kutcher donned brownface for some ad at a certain point that was pulled after some public backlash. Why do you think Hollywood still struggles to get this kind of thing right, Rad?
16: Well, you know, what I think is interesting is Hank Azaria apologizing for playing Apu around 2017. I mean, this is right around the same time that Aziz Ansari, Kumail Nanjiani, Hasan Minhaj, they're all coming out. They're all coming out as comedians. They're all telling stories about how hard it was for them to live in the same world as Apu, right? As this this racial caricature that has really like kind of limited how people perceive them, right? And so like, I think having all of those, that new generation of brown voices come up and be able to say, this was not okay, this is not cool, that's what people responded to, and we don't necessarily see that anymore. My question is, why don't people listen to black people on the same front? Like, why do we still get it on that front, right? Because I don't see those offensive characters as far as brown people as much anymore, but I'm still seeing Borat right now going off as Ali G. And so what is it about this situation that still makes it okay, that still reinforces, that still has a studio behind it, supporting a whole movie where he gets to do the "Is I not black?" or "Is it cause I black?" situation. And and you know, I don't know if there's a again, once again, it's that political cover where he in the trailer himself, as Ali G says, a lot has happened since then, and I feel like he plans on addressing all the awarenesses we have still in this character. Like I don't get that, right? And then the other part of it is like Sacha Baron Cohen, like, this guy has nothing else. Like, what does he do? What does Sacha Baron Cohen do besides this caricature of Muslim people in Borat, besides this caricature of gay people with Bruno, and then this caricature of black people with Ali G? Like, he's got nothing else. So that tells you everything about the kind of punch up versus punch down comedy that he's got in his arsenal. Like, where these are the straws that he's clutching at.
14: And then the idea that, like, over time, we haven't found another gear, right? Like, we have over time, like, he has not found, as a comedian, as a creator, he's done a specific, like, acting roles in other movies. And I was like, oh, he's fine in this role. But in terms of his own stuff, there's really just that sort of impersonator gear. Exactly. That seems to be the gear that he seems to fall into.
16: For this whole political, if again, the main reason that their ostensible argument is that he does this to go stealth, to be able to get people and politicians to say the things that they don't want to be caught on camera and say, how come there's no room for black people to do that?
14: Yeah.
16: Black comedians to go into those spaces. How come Ali G or Borat or what is his name? Sacha Baron Cohen. How come he can get into these spaces to put on his character and get these gotcha moments with these political figures that others cannot? So that, I think, is like still the remaining question.
14: It's worth noting that as we've been having this conversation, Elle Jones was on video and was on her computer. And now we have you over the phone, Elle. And Elle, I want to ask you about this because Canada has its own.
0: Can we point out my computer always explodes when we have black topics?
16: My computer is severely anti-black. I'm not here for this.
14: Yeah. And computer said, this is too much blackness for me this morning. I will not be having it. And just completely just kind of shuts down. I want to ask you about Canada's contributions to this debate, because I actually think it's really important to talk about this. Canada's contribution to this debate is, of course, the character of J-Rock from Trailer Park Boys. J-Rock is, of course, played by Jonathan Torrens. He's a white rapper. He genuinely thinks he's black. I just want to play you guys this clip.
1: Seems like me, one of us ain't black. Are you black?
2: Yeah, I'm black.
1: This motherfucker is crazy.
3: No, J-Rock's not crazy. He just genuinely believes he's black, you know? We don't give him a hard time about it. He's always been like that. I don't think most of us even notice anymore.
22: It's just weird when new folks come along and they take a look at him, but as soon as they talk to him and figure out what his stick is, yeah, he's black.
14: Trailer Park Boys said in Halifax, you are our Halifax representative, so I'll come to you on this. Where does the J-Rock character sort of land in this broader debate?
0: Yeah, I think what's important is to look at, when you're looking at satire, like, what is the context and what is direction? So we've talked about punching up versus punching down, and perhaps also turning inwards versus turning outwards. And so what the context of Trailer Park Boys is, in a province where we're often portrayed as just like lighthouses and bagpipes, Trailer Park Boys came in and provided this portrait of contemporary working class Nova Scotia life that really resonated with people here. You don't hear those accents. So even though it's satire, it was also very affectionate by Nova Scotians, and you saw a kind of Nova Scotia you never see. Some people have described the aesthetic of Trailer Park Boys as white trash. And so part of the show is also thinking about that. Like, what happens when white people are sort of discarded from whiteness as such, when you are living in poverty, when you live in a trailer park, when you're considered to be the underclass? And part of that is the relationship to race. So in that case, it's not poking fun at black people. And again, you have the self-awareness of the black people being like, what are you doing? And then this kind of joking around that. So in a way, it reaches for what Ali G is reaching for, the caricature of white people that think they're black, but done within, I think, a different context of power and a different context of what the object of the joke ultimately is.
14: You might even say actually accomplishing satire, right? Like, that's actually like the thing that you're supposed to do when you develop a satire, because like then you actually bring to
0: and
14: the
0: also
14: surface
0: with affection and dynamics. Humility.
14: Yeah, yeah, 100%. Right? Completely agreed. Marlon, I should note, we've had this entire conversation and the peg to it is that there's a petition to ban this movie from theaters. We haven't seen this movie. The movie has not actually been released. I do expect that we're going to actually talk about the movie itself when it comes out in October, but do you expect any type of evolution in Sacha Baron Cohen's portrayal of Ali G 20 years later?
17: First of all, I'd like to say I never seen that J-Rock clip before. I have to check that episode out. That was my barber talking to him. that was crazy to see him with hair. That was insane. I don't expect any evolution because just from the trailer alone, like you can tell, just with Sacha Baron Cohen, like just like Rad was saying, there hasn't been much evolution, right? Mm. So I don't expect to see any evolution, especially now when I see him getting a prostitute pregnant and then tasting the pregnancy test.
14: Mm-hmm. Yeah,
17: what are we doing here?
14: The signals are not positive.
17: Yeah, you know what I mean? And I think if he was going to evolve the character at all, it would be socially conscious. Mm-hmm. It would be socially aware. And you would see that in the trailer. And I think that there's something to that as well, where there is a new type of white person aspiring to be black. Yes. that is overly socially aware, that does a little bit too much, where that could have been explored. But, oh well.
14: Listen, maybe we'll actually see the movie and Ali G is actually a modern day Dr. Umar. We'll find out. You know what I mean? Like it's hard to say how far they're going to take that character. We'll be revisiting, obviously, the Ali G saga at some point, probably next month at some point. In the meantime, I'm Alamin Abdul Mahmoud and this is Commotion. Marlon Palmer is here and Elle Jones is here and Rad Simon plays here. And I've got one more story that I want to talk to you guys about. Have a listen to this.
4: Right before the Olympics, I went to my therapist, panicked. She was like, what's the worst that could happen? The whole world could laugh at me. She's like, do you think that's reasonable? I was like, oh no.
14: Just in case you need a reminder. So that was a trailer for the new Netflix documentary called Untold, Ray Gun Breaking Badly. It centers on the, I think, now infamous story, right, of the Australian B-girl Ray Gun, the controversy around her, shall we say, subpar performance at the 2024 Olympics. That's when breaking is making its debut at the Olympics. And then you get this documentary. Rad, what else should people know about this doc?
16: I mean, like a lot of this documentary is you get to hear what happened in Ray Gunn's own words, right? Mm. She gets to walk you through who she is, how she sees this opportunity to compete at the Olympics, the hoops that she went through, how she cleared the competition and kind of got into competing the Olympics.
14: To represent Australia.
16: To represent Australia. And then, of course, the backlash and all of that, or her performance and the backlash of all of that. And like what's hilarious about this documentary to me is there's still like, you know, a happy ending for Ray Gunn, like, you know, some acknowledgement for her feelings in the some acknowledgement for her accomplishments and how it's not all like so all dreary. But in terms of acknowledging kind of all the social political impact of her performance, you have other voices sounding off about her as a white woman in the space, a white professor in the space who should have probably known better than to be competing and taking up space in this competition. So, I mean, you know, somewhat like, you know, filling in a lot or shading in a lot of the edges that we weren't so familiar with. And then ultimately getting Ray Gunn a tour with Richard Branson on one of his boats.
14: I mean, listen, none of the four of us on this panel are Olympians. So I feel like there's a limited amount of space for me to speak here. But let me ask you about this, because there's no question, obviously, that the online backlash to Ray Gunn's Olympic run got pretty big and got pretty toxic and rude. But it's also worth noting Ray Gunn was not just simply like a naive B-girl who just like walked up and said, I'm going to give it my best shot and then got that spot. She has a PhD in cultural studies. Her thesis centered on the local breaking scene in Sydney, Australia. Until not that long ago, she was a full-time lecturer at Macquarie University in Australia. You're an academic yourself. What was going through your mind as you were watching this doc?
20: I think I'm perhaps having a bit more empathy in this moment that I'm like publicly failing. I think it's actually kind of funny as an academic because, you know, at the most, normally you get a few grants off entering a community and perhaps appropriating it. And she got all the way to the Olympics. In some ways, it's a biblical story, and the documentary doesn't really address that. And in some ways, you could see it as a story of temptation. You know, what does it gain a woman if she gain the whole world but lose her soul, right? That you have in front of you the temptation of qualifying for the Olympics but not being qualified, and then sort of being like, but it's the Olympics. and not turning back, even at the point where you know that you're not ready to be there. And it doesn't really look at that question like, what could she have done? And so it becomes really about centering her again over the voices again of other breakers, over the whole culture breaking. So re sort of constituting the sin of her being the center of everything, and then not really exploring like what seems central to me, which is this story where she knew she wasn't ready. She was having panic attacks and she did it anyway. And then when the backlash is inevitable, we now get a documentary that is very much about redeeming her, but perhaps not about holding her accountable to that decision and what she did with inside that culture. And more broadly, what has happened to breaking as a result of this mockery, which is not just of her, but has extended to the art form itself.
14: Well, I was going to say, Elle, maybe with a couple of minutes left here, we can close on this. But let me ask you, how much of this story is about her and how much of it is about the larger sort of governing bodies that are responsible for both the integrity and the safety of the competitive sports and all the participants in them?
20: Yeah, they brushed by that. But one of the things that is, I think, left out a bit, like there could be more on, is this idea of what happens when you sportify a culture. Ironically, something she herself wrote about. So you have here a culture and art, one of the elements of hip hop, something that grew on the streets of New York and has spread globally and is very much an art form. And then because the World Dance Association, Federation, whatever they're called, wants to be part of the Olympics and they can't get in ballroom and salsa, they get in breaking. And you see this lack of structure around that. So from the lack of support in Australia, the lack of, for example, a qualifying score to assure that everybody has the quality to go to the Olympics. It's really sort of just, in a sense, breaking was used for this other agenda, and the IOC, Australian sports, all these things didn't really care about it and didn't give the proper support or have the proper structures in place to ensure that this art form is respected. And so there's a kind of disrespect of it that Reagan embodies, but was also systemic. And it's a shame in a way that the documentary really didn't go back to do more on those historic voices, you know, the breakers that created this art form, really looking at that issue, that what happens when something that belongs to the people is corporatized, and why Reagan embodies that.
14: I think that's a really good place to leave it. I really appreciate your time, you guys. Thank you so much for coming on the show today.
20: Thanks for having us.
14: Really appreciate it. Rad Simon Play is a freelance film critic in Toronto. You can find his work at the Globe and Mail, on CTV, and right here on Commotion. Elle Jones is a poet and associate professor in the Department of Politics at Mount St. Vincent University in Halifax. And Marlon Palmer is a comedian and co-host of the Extra Gravy podcast. You can catch that documentary, Untold, Raygun Breaking Badly, on Netflix right now. My name is El Amin Abdul Mahmoud. This show is called Commotion. We'll be back on Monday. See you then.
6: This is CBC News for Newfoundland and Labrador. I'm Sarah Blackmore. Good afternoon. Some hopeful news now out of Port Hope Simpson on Labrador's southeast coast, where a wildfire continues to burn out of control. The Department of Forestry says the fire didn't grow overnight, and the weather is favorable today for fire suppression with low winds and mild temperatures. Two water bombers, two helicopters, and ground crews are on the scene. The town remains under a state of emergency and an evacuation alert. Residents are being asked to conserve water so that the pumper trucks have enough supply. Well, the opposition in this province is raising concerns about the government's upcoming special debate on the new Churchill River Agreement. As the CBC's Laura Howells reports, we now know that the four-day session in the House of Assembly will mostly consist of expert witnesses with less than an hour near the end for questions.
5: We're really disappointed with how it looks the debate is going to take place.
7: Liberal leader John Hogan says it's not really a debate. Over the four-day session, there'll be just 45 minutes to ask the government questions on the new deal. Most of the time, we'll be hearing from expert witnesses. Hogan calls that an information session and says when his party held a debate on their MOU, the opposition could ask them questions anytime. House Leader Lloyd Parrott says there will be ample time in future question periods and says this debate will focus on experts like people from the negotiating team, NL Hydro, and the oversight panel.
8: Right now, it behooves us to make sure the public get the answers they want. And those answers will come from the expert witnesses.
7: NDP

0: murder charges against Marcus Hicks. Hicks was convicted in April and sentenced to 18 and a half years in prison. The two officers said they couldn't have done it alone. They thank the dozens of other officers and civilian members who worked on the case. Well, more than 100,000 people in Newfoundland and Labrador struggle with painful arthritis, a disease that afflicts millions across Canada. The national organization that advocates for them has released a report detailing the staggering economic and social costs of arthritis. It's calling for greater awareness and faster treatment. Mark Quinn reports.
1: I went out in my car and I couldn't grasp my key well enough to turn it in my car.
2: Michelle Walsh says arthritis has affected her in ways she hadn't expected when she was first diagnosed decades ago at age 27. The disease can cause unbearable joint pain that can make it impossible to use your hands or legs.
1: I was in the tub for 5 hours trying to get out, and I let the water out, which was probably a mistake.
2: She manages her condition with drugs that cost tens of thousands of dollars annually. While they help, they don't stop the overwhelming fatigue. Walsh, who lives in St. John's, eventually had to retire early.
1: This disease takes people out of the workforce, so you're taking away a lot of good, educated, skilled individuals.
2: Arthritis Society Canada recently released a report showing the disease costs Newfoundland and Labrador more than $500 million annually. It's estimated the annual health care and workforce cost for all of Canada is almost $46 billion. The Society's president, Trish Barbado, is calling for change. She notes that wait times for joint replacements and specialist appointments are too long across Canada.
3: There are some people that should be on disease-modifying drugs as soon as possible, and they can't wait like 2 years or 5 years to get diagnosed.
2: 6 million Canadians currently live with arthritis. The Society projects that number will jump to 10 million by 2055. Mark Quinn, CBC News. St. John's.
0: And finally, a rare sighting of one of the world's most endangered whale species took place in Conception Bay this week. And video footage was able to determine by DFO that it was a North Atlantic right whale. The video revealed other details too, namely that the whale appears to have injuries to its tail and body. According to the Canadian Wildlife Federation, entanglements in commercial fishing gear and vessel strikes are some of the biggest threats to the population. That's your CBC News for this hour. For Newfoundland and Labrador, I'm Sarah Blackmore.

It's Friday, September 4th. I'm Adam Walsh, and this is The Signal. Today on the show, we take a break from the headlines for something different. What kind of different, you may ask? Great question, and really on point if you're asking it for today's theme. It's our monthly trivia show.

0: All right, meteorologist Ashley Brawweiler. Here's a trivia question. What's the weather? I don't think that is if I'm asking a meteorologist, because it's just not trivia for you because you know it. That being said, what's the weather looking like?
1: Unsettled today. There's a lot more cloud cover around this afternoon, and there are some showers around as well. But the main event through the weekend is still well back to the Maritimes. There's some heavy rain happening, actually.
0: Oh, I saw.
1: Yeah.
0: Oh.
1: Yeah, heavy rain, Nova Scotia, PEI. Right now. And like I said, that's going to be our weather maker as we head through the weekend. Right now, Environment Canada has a special weather statement in effect for the Avalon. And they're saying somewhere between 40 to 70 millimeters of rain is possible in the really Saturday night into Sunday timeframe. That's when the heaviest rain will be. But there's still quite a bit of disagreement on exactly where this low pressure system is going to track and set up through the weekend. So, let's just say rain expected to move in tonight, and then it will be really most of southern areas of the island will be seeing rain, including the Avalon, by the time we get into tomorrow afternoon. The heaviest rain will arrive through the night and into first part of Sunday, and also some windy conditions on Sunday. We could be talking about 60, 70, maybe potentially 80 kilometer per hour winds, but again, it will depend on the exact track of the system, which... soon I will sound like a broken record when I talk about that. And then really the showers will continue.

0: continue into Monday. So it is going to be a long duration event, but the amount of rain, again, not really sure where the heaviest rain will fall, but those amounts could be between 40 to 70 millimeters.
1: So instead of berry picking, it's bed rotting, folks. That's fine.
0: Or just, you know, get things ready for fall, I guess.
1: Right? Get ready.
0: It says spring cleaning, do some fall cleaning.
1: The fall bump of into the, like, back to school and all that
0: there
1: great
0: you go.
1: Stuff. You know,
0: great weekend to do
1: if
0: that.
1: If you haven't made stew in a while...
0: Good idea.
1: This is that weekend, right? Instead of making a London fog, I call it a St. John's fog.
0: Oh, I love that.
1: Yeah.
0: So that's a really good idea.
1: And I use, it's a caffeine-free tea that I use, so it's kind of nice in the evening, and it's, it works really well.
0: Send me that recipe, will you?
1: I will.
0: Okay.
1: St. John's fog.
0: Love it.
1: All right. See you, Ashley.
0: See ya.
1: Okay. John Gush is looking at me. How are you doing?
2: I don't know if you have caffeine not in it, if you're doing it right.
1: Who?
2: I'm not being judgy.
1: Do whatever we want.
2: You can do whatever you want. I don't do caffeine after 10-ish in the morning, maybe later.
1: Yeah, I find if I drink like coffee in the afternoon.
2: I like sleeping.
1: Yeah.
2: Caffeine
1: like
2: affects me.
1: My brain.
2: Yeah, exactly.
1: Like, no, Adam, you're not sleeping. First of all, don't talk to me like that, brain. It is trivia day.
2: Do you have conversations with yourself?
1: Do I? That's such a good question. I don't know if I call them almost conversations.
2: Arguments.
1: Right?
2: Admonishments.
1: It is horrible up there.
2: I'm with the show.
1: Welcome back.
2: Yes.
1: Trivia day.
2: To be here.
1: Well, yeah. let me put out the numbers. 709-722-7111, 1-800-563-8255. 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It is trivia day. If you're new to this for some reason, there's got to be someone listening right now who was like, what are they talking about?
2: First time listener.
1: Yeah. And you could be a first time caller, as they say.
2: First time caller.
1: Here's how this works. John, who's the trivia master, will put out a bunch of questions. And if you think you know them, you can give us a call to answer them. You can also quiz us. And lately, how have we been batting lately? I don't know.
2: Badly.
1: Badly,
2: right?
1: Yeah.
2: But
1: cold
2: I love
1: streak.
2: When people say, how do you know all that stuff? And I said, listen carefully.
1: We're having like a Vladimir Guerrero season. I'll just put that out there if you've been following. So, and I will say for the prize today.
2: What have we got?
1: So oftentimes I say a book bundle.
2: You're moving around. I can't read it.
1: Oftentimes I say a book bundle.
2: Oh, I want to read that.
1: But this is a bundle in itself.
2: Yep.
1: Because it is, it's quite the book. I promised I would have it up on offer for today. So if you did not, called in previously to try to get this book and didn't get it through the draw, this is your only other chance other than buying it.
2: You should say what it is.
1: It is. Gunshield Graffiti in the Battle of the Atlantic. Stories and artwork from Allied merchant navies of the Second World War, World War II. From Boulder Books. It is quite the book, like a coffee table quite tape book with, like, you know, not as long as one, but
2: you
1: like great pictures.
2: You could do bicep curls with it.
1: You really know. Could.
2: Yeah.
1: Yeah. It's about the weight of, like a little.
2: 5 pound weight.
1: Yeah.
2: Ish.
1: Yeah. Dumbbell, cowbell, one of the bells.
2: Cowbell weightlifting. I love it. I could really use some more cowbell. I got some questions. I got a whole batch, actually.
1: All right.
2: This was one that's been kicking around. So there are 4 World Heritage Sites in this province marked through UNESCO. Mm. And so my question is, name one.
1: All right.
2: I'll take one of the 4. I think that one's pretty easy.
1: That's
2: someone
1: pretty.
2: Should get one of them. I think getting all 4.
1: Here's a trivia question. What is your name?
2: That's right. Start with got to have a Dolly Parton question.
1: Yes.
2: Dolly Parton died last week. She was 80. This is such a great bit of trivia about her, is that she claimed to have written 2 pretty huge songs on the same day in 1973. So one was Jolene. Mm. That was the second song that she got around to writing. What was the first song that she wrote that day? Mm. And she had a purpose for doing it. And so that's the second part of the question. Why did she write this song?
1: Quite a day.
2: Quite a day. Yeah, absolutely. And I got another one too. Dolly Parton had a syndicated variety show, which I don't recall seeing. I don't know if it aired here. I've definitely seen clips of it on YouTube. It was called Dolly, ran for 1 season, just about burned her out. She did 26 episodes in a season. That's a lot, right? Mm. And it was like that mid-70s variety show. They had a guest and they'd all do songs together.
1: That's cool.
2: Through that show, she got connected with someone with whom she became a famous duet partner in the 80s. And also, for the first time, she performed with two women that, again, in the 80s, she made a classic album with. Mm-hmm. Who am I talking about? Mm-hmm. Do you watch detective shows?
1: Sometimes.
2: We've got a little bit of Elvis Costello to bring up, so I'm going to listen to some Watching the Detectives, if we can listen to that for a second. Love this song. This is Elvis Costello, Watching the Detectives. I got thinking about detectives on the TV. So I got a bunch of questions. We're going to throw them out. Hercule Poirot. There's a new Hercule Poirot series coming out.
1: Okay.
2: About him as a young man. And this is probably going to feature the answer to this question. So we know that he was a refugee in Agatha Christie's books who landed in England. And then he went on for decades in the books and then in the various series. But what country did he come from? What country had he lived in before he fled to England?
1: I'm glad they're doing something different than Sherlock. Like, how many times have they cooked that show in a different way? Like, good gosh.
2: Yeah.
1: Like,
2: what's your favorite?
1: I like Cumberbatch.
2: I thought it was such a clever...
1: And then they should have just stopped.
2: Well, they did.
1: It's like young Sherlock, old Sherlock, you know.
2: Yeah, Enola Holmes, there's all kinds of different ways. I'm just done with it. You're just done with it.
1: So I love this.
2: Okay, I love it. There's a series that was also British, featured a detective named Jane Tennyson. Mm. And it's a role that the actress who played her won two Emmys for. What was the series and who played her? Over a variety of years. Mm. They would take time off, some years off between doing a series and come back to it. Such a great show. Ever see Morse? Inspector Morse?
1: No. Nope.
2: British show. Ah. A classic. There was a joke on the series where they asked Morse what his first name was, and he said, Inspector. But they did give out the first name for Inspector Morse, and in fact, it inspired... like Hercule Poirot as a young man, inspired a second series. It was a prequel series set in the 60s about a very young Morse. What was Morse's first name? Unusual name, too. Mm. We'll see how that goes. Also, we're going to play a bit of a theme music from a popular 70s show. Very mid-70s synthesized kind of sound. I wonder if Olivia can bring that up.
1: I'll put a quarter in the jukebox.
2: Do you remember this?
1: Yes, I do. I'm just waiting for
2: the question is, what series was this from? It inspired Alan Hocko and Republic of Doyle.
1: Hmm. Because I recognize it.
2: The vibe, yeah. The tone. Hmm. The private eye-ness of it. So that's it. I got some questions out there, and we'll see how people do. I got some more for later, but we'll wait.
1: All right. And I'll toss one out, too. Just today in history, this one kind of I found interesting. Way back, there was an art heist in Canada, so a very significant one in 1972, if someone can remember where it was and what was so significant.
2: An art heist?
1: Yeah. This day in history, 1972.
2: Okay.
1: Where was it? And what was taken. Because there's one big standout thing, so.
2: All right.
1: Yeah.
2: I'm so curious now. I don't know the answer.
1: Yeah, it's one of those ones where I was like, oh, whatever happened to that? And I looked up and like, oh, wow, okay, that's interesting. But I won't say what. So there you go. Art heist, this day in history, Canada. Where was it? And do you know anything about it?
2: Love it. All right.
1: If you want to call us to get in on the trivia action, 709-722-7111, 1-800-563-8255. Text us, 709-327-8206, the signal at cbc.ca, and someone today will win Gunshield Graffiti in the Battle of the Atlantic, stories and artwork from Allied and Merchant Navies of the Second World War. Lloyd is on the line from Corner Brook. Hello, sir.
3: Hi, how are you?
1: Good. How you doing? So We tried to meet up and scheduling, right. And some rain didn't let us, but we did our best.
3: Yes, that's right. I do have a interesting question, or not a question, but an interesting fact to pass along about Corner Brook, though.
1: Yeah.
3: It amalgamated in 1956, and the biggest, according to my research, which I've done over the years, the population of Corner Brook is now about 19 or 20,000, and but it had its biggest population recorded in over 60 years ago in 1961. There were 26,000 people here approximately. Now, I don't know exactly why they left, because the paper mill didn't experience hard times until about 1983-84.
1: Yeah.
3: And that is the backbone of our economy, of course. But anyway, I just thought I'd like to pass that along to you.
1: Love it.
3: How familiar are you with Elvis songs? Quite familiar with it.
1: I've heard them, you know, every so often. I've been known to sing one or two at karaoke poorly, but I
3: think we should skip that right now. Yeah. Elvis Presley, to the best of my knowledge, was released from the Army in January of 1960. He had a hit about a month or two later. Can you name me three of the hits he had in the first 2 years of his post-Army career?
2: So, like 1961-ish, right? Mm. So, 60, 61.
3: Yeah, 1960 and 61. There were at least two or three in 60, but there were some of them quite well-known still that were done in the first part of 1961.
1: First part of 1961. Jailhouse Rock.
2: That was the 50s.
3: No, that goes back to 37.
2: Yeah. I don't know my Elvis chronology, but I'm going to guess Love Me Tender, but even though I think that's a 50s.
3: No, that was long before he went to the Army, or a couple of years before he went to the Army.
2: Return to Sender?
3: That was his first movie, I believe, also.
2: I'm going to go with Return to Sender, Address Unknown.
3: No, that's 62.
1: Kentucky 62. Rain.
2: Too late.
3: Much later, somewhat later anyway.
1: Oh.
2: Yeah, I'm just guessing.
1: We are getting decimated.
3: Okay, I better. It's Now or Never. Remember that one?
1: Yes.
2: It's Now.
3: Okay.
1: Cha, cha, cha.
3: Can't Help Falling in Love.
1: Oh, that's another good one. Yeah.
3: Mm. Are You Lonesome Tonight?
1: Sometimes.
2: He's answering honestly.
3: His first hit, by the way, his first hit was, as I say, I think with March of 1960. It was called something called Stuck on You, which he did on the Frank Sinatra Show one time. And the flip side of that song also had a fair bit of success. It was called Fame and Fortune.
1: Mm.
3: But the three love ballads, which were decidedly not rock and roll, were released in sequence, to the best of my recollection. Can't Help Falling in Love with You, Are You Lonesome Tonight, and It's Now or Never were I believe, released within a period of 3 to 4 or 5 months.
1: It's a pretty good
3: stretch.
1: So
3: he didn't go right back into rock and roll, and Stuck on You was just a moderate beat, upbeat thing.
1: Yeah. So when did they just start forcing him to do movies and singing all his lines?
3: Interesting. I think the first movie that he did, as I say, I think it was Love Me Tender, which I saw way back when I was a pre-teenager. And I don't know his last movie, but I think the total number of movies that he did was about 32 or 33.
1: That's pretty good.
3: Yeah. Pretty okay, good next question. Also doing with pop music, and interesting, I'm sure you're familiar with the most famous plane crash of pop music singers ever, February 3rd, 1959.
1: Is that the day the music died?
2: Yeah, that's the day the music died. It's Buddy Holly and the Big Bopper and Ritchie Valens.
3: Can you name me the ages of each one when the plane crash took place?
2: Buddy Holly, who'd be 90 this week, by the way. Oh. His birthday's coming up. Yeah. He was only 22, but I don't know the ages of the others. I think Ritchie Valens was like 16 or something, right?
3: 17.
2: Yeah. Wow. Yeah, he was just a kid, yeah.
3: And J.P. Richardson was how old?
2: The Big Bopper. I think he was probably 30-ish, I'm guessing.
3: According to what I saw last night, 28.
2: 28, yeah. Mm-hmm. Yeah. He was older, right?
1: Yeah.
2: They were so young.
1: Yeah. Right? 28 back then was 30 for now. You know, it gets different.
3: Yeah. Now, this is a sports question. It's
2: Lloyd.
3: You will know the answer to this when I tell you, but I'm not sure that you'll get it before. What famous sportscaster was offered by his network to do a morning show for $20 million a year, but he turned it down because he said he was making sufficient money so that he didn't accept the offer from this network because he would have had to get up at 4 o'clock in the morning, which was very inconvenient for him.
2: The only person I can think of that level of fame would be Howard Cosell.
3: No, much more likable.
2: Much more likable.
1: That's really good.
2: Gosh, I don't know.
3: Bob Costas.
2: Okay.
1: He is more likable.
2: He is more likable, that's for sure.
3: Yeah. Yes.
2: And a more recent era, so the money's a little bit more, not quite as, what?
1: Right? 4 o'clock's awfully early in the morning.
2: I think that's when you get to work.
1: Yeah.
2: You have to be at work at 4 for those shows.
3: No, I think he had to get up to at 4 o'clock to prepare for the show. The show would not have come on until about 7:30 or 8:30 hour time.
2: Oh, okay. Because this morning show started at 6.
1: Yeah, he ended up doing okay anyways.
3: I read in Sports Illustrated quite a few years ago that he was then making well over $1 million a year.
1: See, I mean,
3: this was about 25 years ago,
1: Yeah.
3: Okay, that's it for me.
2: I got a question for you, Lloyd.
3: Out in Cornerbrook, and glad to pass along two little tips of information I have.
1: Love that. And I hear John's got a question.
2: I got a question for you, Lloyd, about the crash involving Buddy Holly. Future country music superstar was supposed
3: Waylon
2: to have
3: Jennings.
2: Been? That's right. Was supposed to have been on that plane.
1: Oh, is that? Yeah. Isn't there like an urban legend about that?
2: No, it's true.
3: Right. Do you know something? About the bat or something? Something that he confessed long afterwards that he jokingly said when he didn't get a seat, he said, "I hope that plane crashes."
2: Yeah, the pairing Buddy Holly said, "Well, I hope your frozen bus crashes," and he said, "Well, I hope your plane crashes." Yeah. And as they were saying goodbye to each other, and it haunted them.
1: Yeah,
3: right.
2: Like it would.
3: Yeah, no doubt. That's the sort of thing you think about every day of your life. But Waylon Jennings has passed on, isn't he?
2: Yeah, he is. Yeah, he did. Yeah,
1: it's kind of thing to make you want to write a country song.
2: That's right.
3: Right.
2: Yeah, they're from Lubbock, Texas.
1: Thanks, Lloyd.
2: Had that in common.
3: Okay. Yeah,
2: thanks, Lloyd.
3: Sure. Bye for now.
2: Bye for now.
3: See you later.
1: See ya.
3: Bye.
1: Yeah, so when we were out for the summer games, we tried to meet up with Lloyd.
2: We talked about it in the last show.
1: We couldn't land it because we had to move the show because of weather. So, it happens.
2: In Newfoundland.
1: Shocked. I was shocked that we had to move a show indoors in Newfoundland. Want to put the questions out again. We've got some texts I'll take a look at as well. Let me see. From Tom and Corner. Speaking of Corner Brook.
2: Mm-hmm.
1: TV show theme, Rockford Files.
2: It is. Can we hear it again? That synthesizer.
1: I need to add this to my running playlist.
2: Yeah, keep it going. This was a hit single.
1: See?
2: For those of us who remember, this was Mike Post. Yeah. Did a lot of TV themes in the 70s and 80s, and probably later. Mm. This was James Garner as
1: the
2: Rockford Files.
1: Yeah, this needs to have a new life on like TikTok or something, right? Get it out there. Get that into people's brains. I like it.
2: Yep. It's a bit of an earworm. Looking for some Dolly Parton questions. She wrote two songs in one day. I've got a bit of an asterisk because I read, or actually I listened to, an audiobook of that she did called Song Teller. Mm. She kind of walks back I think I wrote both the same day. Mm. Let's just say she did. If she didn't write the same day, they were written right next to each other. And she forgot about how quickly they were. She had been given a cassette as she was recording things, and they were right next to each other. The first one that I mentioned was Jolene. That's actually the second song. Mm. Earlier in the day, she wrote What? Huge song. It was a hit for her and then a monster hit in the 90s.
1: All right.
2: For a very well-known singer who's no longer with us. Also, Dolly Parton had a syndicated show called Dolly. And on that, it was 76. Mm-hmm. She performed for the first time with someone that she became synonymous with. I'm going to say, Tom Power says you can't have Christmas in Newfoundland and Labrador without...
1: It is
2: their
1: like,
2: record.
1: With the
2: you know what I'm talking about. I saw your eyes go.
1: With the exception of a certain song that everyone that is the Newfoundland Christmas song. I think that's like
2: And also she performed for the first time in public anyway, with two really well known women, and they did an album in the 80s as well. And I've seen this around. People have said, look at this. This is the 70s. Look how good they are. And this is from the Dolly Parton variety show. Buddy Holly, we just heard that from Lloyd. He'd be 90 this coming Monday. He had not been killed in that plane crash. He was only 22. He'd be 90 years old this coming week. Isn't that amazing? He had only one number one hit. And so my question is, what was it? What was Buddy Holly's only number one hit? To put that out there.
1: Great question.
2: Yeah. And Clue, they used the title of the song as a tagline for the movie, The Buddy Holly Story.
1: All right.
2: Which came out, what, 78? 77, 78? Starring Gary Busey. Can't remember the year.
1: Gary Busey. There's a name.
2: This was, and you know what? You'll look at it, and Gary Busey looks fresh-faced because he was a kid himself playing a young Buddy Holly. Way before he became Gary Busey.
1: Yeah, he's had such a path, and I'll just say that.
2: Yeah, that's one way of saying it.
1: Such a path.
2: Such a path.
1: Gary Busey. We also had a swing and a miss on the Rockford Files answer, which it was close, Debbie. Debbie texted, I believe that theme song is Magnum P.I., which from the 70s, but is actually Rockford Files. But I just wanted to put it out there because I loved that show growing up.
2: Which one?
1: Magnum P.I.
2: Oh, yeah.
1: Tom Selleck, mustache. Yeah. Higgins.
2: That was another one. Higgins. That's right.
1: Come on. Like...
2: Everyone deserves a Higgins in their life. So.
1: We can't, Olivia, we can't find the Magnum P.I. sound theme song, can we? Oh, I'm getting a good nod. I'm getting a confident,
2: confident
1: nod on that. All right, as we await, you know, people call this show, hey?
2: They should.
1: They do.
2: I should mention this because when I get off the show, I get all these messages that are out of sync. On like my Facebook Messenger or what have you. Folks, I'm not looking at it. And it's bizarre reading it out of
1: things. Oh, I get the, so do I.
2: So phone in or text Adam.
1: I get stuff like hours later.
2: Your emails.
1: What? Like Queen Elizabeth II. Why would someone be texting me that, 3 hours ago.
2: I got another question for you.
1: Yeah.
2: This relates to something that's out in movie theaters right now, which is such a great story in its own right. What is the company that has consistently made products that never work out for Wile E. Coyote?
1: Yeah, great question.
2: And I can't tell you the answer because it's in the title of the movie. But I love this story. This movie was made and finished. Do you know this?
1: Yeah.
2: It was finished 3 years ago.
1: Yeah, it was the whole thing.
2: And the studio shelved it, and they realized they'd make more money writing it off as a tax write-off. Also, we're still in the pandemic. We're coming out of it. And they were convinced that they would lose more money releasing it. Fortunately, an independent company named Ketchup, I love that name, has bought it. And there's this whole thing this summer. It just came out last week. I'm going to go see it.
1: I really
2: want to
1: see it.
2: So don't spoil it for me.
1: Before we go back to the phones, just a little soupçon of this.
2: Oh, there it is.
1: Yeah.
2: Yeah, and the so guitar.
1: Good. Right? Hey, just see the
2: this
1: helicopter going
2: so
1: by right
2: 80s.
1: Now.
2: That's yeah. And in case you weren't sure what kind of guy he was, his name was Magnum.
1: Yeah, Magnum P.I. my favorite one is the episode with the, there's like a nun on a ladder. And
2: of course there would be.
1: Yeah, and so, and he ends up like shooting at the nun. And so I was like, how did you know that the bad guy was the nun? And I was like, they don't work on Sundays.
2: Are you serious?
1: Yeah. Let's go back to the phones. Bob Fitzpatrick is on line one. Hello.
2: Hey, Bob.
1: We'll find Bob.
4: Hello.
1: Oh, hey, there
4: Hello.
1: You are. Hi. Hi.
4: There's a, and you guys have fun. You really enjoy it yourselves. And there's a correlation between the amount of chatter you do and any given caller's chances on winning the prize.
1: It's true. When we talk too much, we really ruin it for everyone, especially with this great book I have in my hand.
4: That's my nice way of saying it.
2: We should go to an hour of silence.
4: Can I take a shot at some of the questions?
1: Yes, please.
4: Well, the Wile E. Coyote Would that be Acme?
2: It is.
1: Yeah.
2: The Acme Corporation. And Acme, the name of the movie is Coyote versus Acme. Just came out last
4: Friday. You know what Acme stands for?
2: I don't.
4: Well, there's different variations of it. One is a company that makes everything.
2: Well, that's true.
4: Nice acronym, eh?
2: They make everything. A company that makes everything. Acme.
4: Yeah.
2: Oh, I like that.
4: And another answer that I'm going to take a shot at is the second song that Dolly wrote on the day she wrote Jolene, based on, and I'm only saying this based on the clue you gave, and that would have to be I Will Always Love You.
2: You're completely right.
1: Yeah.
2: Yeah.
4: And there's a nice story with that and how she broke away from Porter Wagoner.
2: That's right. She wrote it as a way of, here we go. Let's listen. Olivia's got her magic fingers. Let's bring that sound
1: on it.
2: So imagine that. She wrote that. She got up to write it because she wanted to write a song to tell Porter Wagoner it's over. In that same book, by the way, Songteller, she says the only mistake that she made in the song is she writes, I would only get in your way. And what she really wanted to say was, you're getting in my way.
4: She needed to end the
2: partnership, right? Mm. And she was basically working for Porter Wagoner. She wanted to go out on her own, be her own thing. And I got to tell you, this is one of those songs I've never understood. It's like Every Breath You Take by The Police. Mm. People choose it for their weddings. Mm. I don't get it because it's not that song.
4: No.
2: You know what I mean? I will always love you. Yeah, you're absolutely right. So she probably wrote the song the same day. She says in the book that she's not actually 100% sure, but she definitely did write them back to back. But she thinks that she wrote I Will Always Love You during the daytime, and at night she sat down, she wrote Jolene, which is something else, right?
4: And another of your Dolly questions. The trio, beautiful, beautiful harmony.
2: That's it. It's trio.
4: Emmy Lou Harris and Linda Ronstadt.
2: That's correct. Mm. Yeah, Dolly Parton had them on as guests in 1976, and they took a while. In 1987, they released an album together called Trio.
1: I saw the clip the other day.
4: Called Trio, beautiful album.
2: Yeah.
4: I got a couple of questions.
2: Go for it, Bob.
4: This musician, the only artist to be inducted into the Rock and Roll Hall of Fame twice on the same night in different categories.
2: That's impressive, because there's a bunch of people, like Stevie Nicks, for instance, who've been inducted twice, solo and as a group. I always thought that was a part. So two different categories.
4: On the same night.
2: The same night. So this would have to be like for like a sideman category. They have like a builder category.
4: No. As entertainers.
2: As entertainers.
4: As musicians.
2: So it would have to be someone in two different groups.
4: Exactly, yep.
2: Oh, I missed this. Okay, I'm out. I don't know. Adam, do you know?
4: And it's someone you wouldn't ever. Oh, gee, really? Stephen Stills for
2: Crosby, Stills. Oh, and Buffalo Springfield.
4: Yep.
2: How about that? And that would have been early on.
4: Mm. Yeah, 2017. The induction night was.
2: That's amazing. Missed that one.
4: Yeah, here's an interesting question. Which vehicle is featured most in Hollywood movies? And there's a reason for it.
2: Which vehicle is featured most?
1: Right,
2: and so you're talking like a make and model, right, Bob?
4: A make and model,
1: it's
4: exactly.
1: It's not a Ford Tempo.
4: Nope.
2: That's a curious guess there, Adam. I'm going to guess a Jeep.
4: No, and the company, there's a company that supplies cars to Hollywood for movies, and a major part of their fleet is or was the Crown, the Ford Crown Victoria. And the reason why we see so much of it is because the police used it. And when it was made for the police, they had they had extra add-ons. The chassis was tougher, and it was a better car than they would sell to the public. The police got the much better one,
5: beefed up version. Yeah.
4: So that's interesting. So that's all I got for now. I got a lot more, but I'll leave them for another time.
2: There's going to be another show next month with Ted.
5: Yeah, so. And much well, we appreciate the call as always. Your name is in for that book draw, Bob.
4: And thank you. I love your show.
5: Thanks, bud.
2: Thanks, Bob.
5: Yeah. Cheers.
4: Bye-bye.
5: All right.
2: He did well.
5: Yeah.
2: Kind of rounded the basis there.
5: Really, really good. And then we had some texts come in, too, of Kat said, love the trivia show. Dolly's second song after Jolene was I Will Always Love You, and theme song for the TV show Rockford Files. So thank you for that. Let's go to line two for Richard Sparks. Hello.
6: Hello there. Well, a couple of them were already answered, I guess, but as an add-on there to the second song with Dolly, of course, Whitney Houston made it and was using The Bodyguard, too.
2: Yeah,
6: right?
2: That's right.
6: Yeah. Yep. Yeah, and she probably made a bigger hit out of it than Dolly did, really.
2: Oh, hugely.
5: Yeah, it made her a lot of money.
6: Yeah. The other question I think one of the World Heritage Sites in Newfoundland, it may be the Tablelands in Grosmorne Park.
2: I'm going to give it for Grosmorne, because Grosmorne National Park itself is
6: fair
2: one
6: enough.
2: Of them. So, ding, ding, ding, ding, ding. That works. So, there's three others. Want to take a swing at...
6: What about the down on the southern shore where that they were trying to get it as a heritage site where the fossils were down...
2: You're so close. Keep going. Keep going. Come on.
6: It's down on the southern shore.
2: You got it, Richard. Come on. Come on. Come on.
5: It's almost like you'd make an error.
2: It's like you made a boo-boo of some kind and then used your finger.
6: There you go. Woo. Oh, boy. Right. What about Lance Meadows?
2: Bingo. Yes. Yeah. That's, yep. Richard, can you get all four?
6: Oh, my God.
2: This one is in
6: geographical.
5: This one's in
2: Southern Labrador.
6: Oh, Tongam, National Park up there?
2: You could bask in the sunlight thinking about this one.
5: Southern Labrador.
6: Raid Bay.
2: Yay!
5: There you go.
2: You did it. Four out of four.
6: I happened to get there one time.
5: That's
2: it. All four. And there's excellent. A bonus one. There's a UNESCO Global Geopark, which is a lot of the Bonavista Peninsula.
6: Right, well, I mean, the place is a geological masterpiece anyway, right? The whole province.
2: Yeah,
5: so much.
6: Anyway, I guess I got my name in for the book.
5: Oh, yes.
2: maybe four times. Who knows?
6: That was a lucky one. Mistaken point, though.
5: That was awesome. Great job.
6: Anyway, thanks, guys.
5: Thanks, Richard.
2: You're very welcome.
6: Bye-bye.
2: Well done.
5: I really want to be like, 4 out of 4, you win a brand new something, but you know,
2: right.
5: It's a book. You win a same chance as everyone else to get the book. And from Kat, from that other text to World Heritage Sites, Mistaken Point and Tablelands, so Grosmorne. So Kat was in the text was really close, or had 2 out of 4 anyways.
2: Yeah.
5: Let me just checking. Oh, we had an email from Paul, wrong guess on Dolly, but I just wanted to mention it anyways. Second Dolly song, Islands in the Stream. No, because it's I Will Always Love You, but that is such a good song.
2: And I kind of referred to it. Yes, that's right. Because we'll give that away. We have the answer for the trio. Her duet partner that she sang with for the first time in 76 was Kenny Rogers. And, of course, they had a huge hit in the 80s with Islands in the Stream.
5: Kenny Rogers come here one time?
2: Kenny Rogers came here to perform, but he also came to check out the Sprung Greenhouse property.
5: I remember the news clip of, I think him, now this might be a fake memory, so tell me if it's true. It's him in a limo and the window goes
2: down.
5: He's
2: in a car.
5: Okay. Yeah.
2: I don't know if it's a limo. I can't remember. But and he just came to have I think it was kind of like a courtesy call.
5: Yeah.
2: They were looking for an investment. And
5: he checked out the greenhouse. You know, Sprung.
2: Yeah. And I think at that time, the greenhouse was being run as Cabot Produce. It lasted for a while, not long.
5: Yeah.
2: After that, so.
5: I remember the cucumbers, and then they got not as good, and then it was gone. And then the sky in Mount Pearl that summer was orange, and there was also double daylight saving time.
2: That's right. It was the summer of '88. Yeah. Double daylight.
5: What a summer!
2: And the
5: it was like
2: sky
5: living on Mars in Mount Pearl.
2: Had that surreal
5: with oxygen
2: tinge.
5: Mm.
2: Yeah, and then it all kind of fell apart in the winter of 89. So
1: yeah.
2: And the government changed.
1: And then everyone got cucumbers.
2: That's right.
1: Oh, wait.
2: All right. I got another question for you. Kenan Thompson. Do you know who Kenan Thompson
1: is? Yes, sir.
2: Kenan Thompson has been on Saturday Night Live for, what, about 80 years?
1: Forever.
2: Yeah, he's the longest-running cast member by far. Has been acting and performing since he was a kid.
1: Mm-hmm.
2: I love this question. He recently revealed that he came really close to quitting showbiz altogether because when he was a kid, he was a young performer, he had to learn to play a sport in order to keep the role that he was cast in. And it was a sequel to a huge Disney franchise aimed at families. And what sport am I talking about? What was
1: the movie? Question. Very and good question.
2: He was also in the third version of that film, too.
1: I think I know. Maybe. Yeah. I think. Yes. I don't know.
2: You telepathically tell me, and I'll tell you if you're right or wrong. And I can't tell.
1: The number's the call for trivia. If you can answer any of these questions, 709-722-7111, 1-800-563-8255. 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The book prize today, Gun Shield Graffiti and the Battle of the Atlantic, Stories and Artwork from Allied and Merchant Navies of WW2. It is from Boulder Books. It is a fine-looking book, John.
2: I got another one about Wile E. Coyote.
1: Mm.
2: The Roadrunner only ever says one thing.
1: Yeah.
2: What is it? And how do you spell it to say it properly?
1: All right.
2: Because I love this, that the screen will show you the word, but that's not what you're hearing.
1: Yes.
2: Because Mel Blanc found a better way to get the sound. I love this. This is a real trivia question here now.
1: Okay.
2: In the movie, the law firm in the movie is called Avery Jones and Maltese.
1: Yep.
2: Which is huge inside joke material for animation fans.
1: Mm.
2: Why? Avery Jones and Maltese.
1: All right. Great question. Here's another one. A notable Australian passed away on this day in history. Who was it? And do you know the year?
2: I'm kind of guessing that Australians die on this date every year, Adam. So
1: I said a notable.
2: Notable. They've had a few. Do you want to give us like a century?
1: Okay. In 2006.
2: Okay. So notable Australian.
1: I mean, how many notable Australians can you name?
2: I'm going to let that one slide, mate.
1: Let me see.
2: Let that go.
1: Who was Crocodile Dundee? It's not him.
2: It's not Crocodile Dundee. That
1: Paul
2: is
1: Hogan.
2: Paul Hogan.
1: Yeah.
2: This is a knife. This date, 1984, we had a government change in Canada. We had a federal election.
1: Yep.
2: Brian Mulroney led the PCs, as they were called at the time, to a landslide win. A sealing captain in Newfoundland got elected that night. Who was it? And bonus points, you can tell me the riding. It was also the second time that a young Brian Tobin was elected. And after that election, Brian Tobin gained some notoriety as a member of a group of MPs that had a distinctive name that was meant to be an insult, and they wore it as a badge of pride.
1: In fact, I remember what that is.
2: They made shirts and wore them. There were four of them. If you can name the others, I'll be really impressed. But so let's – two questions coming out of the 84 federal election.
1: All right. Which
2: was on this date.
1: And the number to call is 709-722-7111, 1-800-563-8255. We have a text from Robert in Kilbride. Good afternoon. I enjoy your show. Thank you. As an answer to one of your questions, what was the Belgian detective's name again, John?
2: Hercule Poirot.
1: Hercule. I was about to go Hercule.
2: Oh, don't say
1: Hercule.
2: Don't
1: Poirot
2: say Hercules.
1: Was a Belgian detective. I'm a big Agatha Christie fan and look forward to the new series you referenced. And same with Sharon. Hercule is Belgian.
2: That's right.
1: UNESCO sites include Mistaken Point, Gros Morne. I'm not sure if I heard the question correctly, but is Helen Mirren the actress that played the detective?
2: Bingo.
1: Tennyson?
2: Yeah.
1: Thank you, Sharon.
2: No, they did well. That's right. So Hercule Poirot was Belgian, not French. He spoke French, but he was Belgian.
1: Yeah.
2: Right? And so that always tripped up people. That's absolutely correct. Helen Mirren played Jane Tennyson for years on British television. Of course, it aired on PBS and was, I think you can still watch it on streaming. They're great. Did you ever watch Prime Suspect?
1: No.
2: They're great. They're gritty, realistic British crime dramas. They come in varieties. Like, some of them are pretty, what they call cozy mysteries, right? Prime Suspect is not that. Jane Tennyson has got these difficult cases. And, of course, in the earliest seasons in particular, she's dealing with what it's like to be a woman on a police force where sometimes she's the only woman in the room. And she's running the case. Mm. And, gosh, some of the men are pretty terrible to her.
1: I'm shocked.
2: I don't mean to be terrible, disparaging, but that was a big part of the conflict was dealing with the misogyny of the police in the early 90s. And she won two Emmys, plus numerous other awards for playing Jane Tennyson so many years. Still looking for what was the first name of Inspector Morse, and it inspired another series, which some people say is even better than Morse, which concluded a couple of years ago.
1: Who was canonized by Pope Francis in 2016, this day in history?
2: Obviously a well-known person. Was it a former pope?
1: Nope.
2: Don't know.
1: Someone who, bit of a big deal.
2: Bit of a big deal.
1: So much so they made a saint.
2: I don't know. That's a good question.
1: Yeah, so that's who was canonized by Pope Francis, this day in history, 2016. Also, 2006, notable Australian died unexpectedly. Who was that? And way back in 1972 on this day, a big old art heist happened somewhere in Canada. Do you know anything about it?
2: I don't know anything about this. I'm so curious. I got another detective one to show up. What, and another long-running American show. We think of it mostly the 70s. It ran beyond the 70s. Really turned things on its head because you saw the murder happen at the very beginning of every episode. And so the detective's name was the title. And the clues are there's a trench coat.
1: Yeah.
2: There's a cigar.
1: Yeah.
2: And sometimes there's a dog. Huh. But not always.
1: Hmm. Interesting.
2: And he had a catchphrase, which we're going to talk about later. But he didn't actually say it every episode.
1: A trench.
2: Be scratching his head and he'd say it.
1: Oh, I think I know who this is.
2: I think you
1: know. Yeah, I think I know.
2: I think you know.
1: I think I know. Daryl's on the line from Gander. Hello.
7: Oh, hello, Adam. How are you today?
1: Good, good. How you doing?
7: Oh, good. Thanks. I was going to answer one there, that Brian Tobin, that pack they used to be called. They're called the Rat Pack.
2: That's right. The Rat Pack.
7: Yeah. That's what they're called. And the Roadrunner one, you say beep, beep.
2: That's right. The screen will say for dialogue beep beep, but that's not how you pronounce it. How do you pronounce it?
1: Oh,
7: okay. Intro. I thought it was always beep beep.
1: Is it with an M?
7: That's what it sounds like.
2: It's with an M. Yeah. That's right. So I'm going to say it for you. Meep meep.
1: Yeah.
7: Meep meep. Oh yes, you're right. Yeah.
2: And
7: right,
2: because whenever they did beep beep, it didn't sound right. And what they were trying to do was get across the sound of an old car, right? And so Mel Blanc just went, meep, meep. And they went, that's
7: it. That's true.
2: And so meep, that's
7: meep,
2: how you.
7: Meep, Roadrunner.
2: Beep, beep spells, meep, meep.
1: That's funny.
7: Meep, meep, Roadrunner.
2: Yeah.
7: Right on.
2: I got to say, I always liked the Roadrunner. Chuck Jones, one of the, really kind of created. With Michael Maltese. I'm kind of giving away the answer for the question I had about the law firm, aren't I? He wrote a book called Chuck Amuck, and he had nine rules that the Roadrunner and the Coyote had to work on. And one is that the Roadrunner has to run on the road. You can't see the Roadrunner off the road. That's why he's called the Roadrunner.
1: I mean, it's a good point.
2: And that he only, that this is rule number one, the Roadrunner cannot harm the Coyote except by going meep meep. And that my favorite one is the Coyote is always more humiliated than harmed by his own failures.
1: Mm.
2: It's embarrassing.
7: No, I don't think.
2: The poor guy.
1: Mm.
2: He keeps trying. All right.
1: What else you got for us, Daryl? Any other thoughts, questions?
7: No, that will suffice for today.
1: Beautiful. Well, happy Labor Day weekend, and thanks for the call.
7: Right on. Meet me. Meet.
5: Later.
7: Bye.
5: Bye. All right. Let's go to the next caller. Michael's on the line from Cape St. George. Hello.
8: Hi. How you doing?
5: Good. Good. How you doing?
8: I'm good. So I don't know what's been answered. I kind of missed some of the show.
5: Don't worry.
8: But the one that can't, I think I know that one. Is that Mother Teresa?
5: Yes. Yes, it is. Yeah. Mother Teresa, founder of the Order of the Missionaries of Charity and winner of the 1979 Nobel Peace Prize, was canonized by Pope Francis on this day in 2016.
2: There you go. Yeah. 10 years ago.
8: Yeah, and I knew the meat one.
2: That's right. Once you you hear it, you go, hey, it's right.
5: Yeah, oh, yeah, that's how it sounds.
8: Yeah. What's some of the other ones that weren't answered? I don't know about the politics one, even though I should know a lot about politics.
2: A well-known sealing captain was elected on this day in 1984 in the federal election in Newfoundland and Labrador. I'll give you another clue. He was elected as a PC. As a Tory, and he served a term in central Newfoundland. I'll give another clue there. We got Brian Tobin and the Rat Pack. I'm looking for Kenan Thompson, the comedian. When he was a kid, he was growing up, he was cast in... Oh. Go up for it.
8: Yeah, I think I know that one. Is it an Air Bud movie?
2: No, that's a great guess. But he had to learn to play a particular sport, which he had never tried. Was so rattled about it that he was thinking about giving up showbiz altogether.
8: Oh, so it wasn't Bad Bears?
2: Nope, not baseball. Okay. I will say that this is a very Canadian kind of sport.
5: So are we talking Flying V, John?
2: Maybe. It's a it's not... Go for it.
5: Oh, we can't hear you, Michael.
2: Michael can't hear you there.
5: Your line's bad.
8: Mighty Ducks bad.
2: You got it.
5: There you go.
2: Yes. Kenan Thompson was cast in D2, The Mighty Ducks, and in the sequel. And the issue was he couldn't skate. And let alone play hockey, right? So he had to learn. And guess what? Like, if you have to learn to skate in a hurry and look like you can play hockey decently.
5: This is the Mighty Ducks. Here we go.
2: Wow. I am impressed, Olivia.
9: This summer, one movie.
2: One movie. One team. And this came up in Kenan Thompson was on Amy Poehler's podcast. Mm. And she was mentioning how, like, you know, whenever they have a Christmas episode, at the end they all skate on Rockefeller Center. And she said, there I am. And then you go, like, oh, I got to skate in public. And it's going to be on TV. And she said, and there's Kenan Thompson skating backwards, going forwards, doing splits. Mm-hmm. And she said, how did you learn to skate? And that's the answer.
5: Mighty Ducks.
2: That he obviously stuck with it. Mm-hmm. But he can still skate really well, so.
8: Yeah, I'll tell you the reason I guessed Air Blues, because in the 90s, I lived in Vancouver. And I worked on an Air Bud film.
5: Oh, cool.
2: Oh, is that right?
8: The one where he plays soccer. Which I think is Air Bud 2. I'm not exactly sure, but they shot it at UBC at Thunderbird State.
2: That's pretty cool.
5: It was really
2: and
5: cool.
2: Air Bud was the dog, right?
5: Yeah, I think so,
2: the dog that played basketball and also soccer.
5: Yeah. Michael, you're still there? I think your line may have dropped. Oh, yeah. We can barely hear you.
2: All right. Well, I'll just say thanks for the call, man. Your name's in for the book drive.
5: Yes. Book drive for the book bundle. The book. The one book we're giving away.
2: The one book bundle.
5: The one book bundle. But it's quite the book. Michael, thank you. We've got one more caller on with 4 minutes left. Elaine is on from St. John's. Hello. Line one. Hi, Elaine.
10: Hello.
5: Hi.
2: Hello.
10: Yeah. All right. I've got two. One was the Morse.
2: Yes.
10: Circle. That's Endeavour.
2: That's correct.
10: It's his first name.
2: Yeah.
10: And Columbo.
2: Correct. That's right. So Peter Falk played Columbo and always had a trench coat. In fact, it was Peter Falk's own trench coat.
5: It looked like it fit him well.
2: Yeah. He brought it to them, and he loved it. And that was it, right? Because that rumpled look. Yeah. It looked like it had been well lived in, right? Mm. No, you're absolutely right. And Endeavor, Elaine, I don't know if you saw the series Endeavor, but I love that as well. I always liked Morse. But I think we're getting a clue to wrap it up.
5: Yeah, we're running down of time. Olivia's really pushing us here on the show today, I tell you that much.
10: Sorry.
2: No, this is what it's all about. But did you see Endeavor yourself, Elaine?
10: I've watched some of it. I haven't watched all of it, but I've got Prime, so I can pick it up anytime.
2: Perfect.
5: All right, we've got one more call to fit in, Elaine. So thanks for the call. Happy Labor Day weekend, and thank you so much.
10: Same to you. Bye.
5: Anna's on the line. Hi. I'm line 4.
11: Hello.
5: Hi, there you are. How are you doing?
11: Hello.
5: Hi
2: there.
11: Hi. Was the Australian person Roger Whittaker?
5: No, it wasn't Roger Whittaker.
2: Great guess.
5: Yeah. Think.
11: No?
5: No, think crocodiles.
11: Oh. Dundee?
2: I'm going to go close. Steve.
5: Yeah.
2: Irwin.
5: Yeah, it was Steve Irwin. You remember him, right? The crocodile hunter. He was really popular. Yeah.
11: That's not a knife.
5: Yeah, from I love that. It's not a knife.
2: This is a knife.
11: Not a knife.
5: That's a spoon. So you've played knife and spoon before.
11: Put my name in.
5: Your name is in.
2: It is in.
5: I'm looking back at that right now.
11: Great
5: Thank
11: day.
5: You.
11: Bye.
5: You too.
2: Thank you.
5: And we had a note from Marilyn. Mary Lee. Wasn't Brian Tobin? Wasn't it called the Brat Pack?
2: No. The Brat Pack were the actors who were in movies.
5: Yeah.
2: Breakfast Club.
5: Exactly. So they played off of
2: The Rat Pack were named because John Nunziata, the four of them were Sheila Copps, Tobin, Don Boudria, and John Nunziata. And John Nunziata had this nickname of being called King Rat.
5: That's amazing.
2: And from on the Tory side. Mm. And the four of them kind of banded together. John Turner was the leader. And they got known really quickly as the Rat Pack. And there were T-shirts. I was working up there at that point.
5: Cool.
2: In 85, 86. And they knew how to get attention. I'll put it that way, right?
5: That's, I will say, I think for me, that's the start of like my, as a young person, awareness around some of the politics. So it was a little bit of them, a little bit of Clyde Wells, and like just really, like not just recognizing someone on the news, but realizing a little bit more.
2: Yeah.
5: Back in the
2: Very quickly, the ceiling captain was Morrissey Johnson, who was elected in Bonavista Trinity Conception, got elected that night. And the other question, I don't think we got the answer. The Buddy Holly's only number one hit was, that'll be the day.
5: Yeah, that'll be the day. The 1972 Art Heist.
2: Yes.
5: In Montreal. It was called the Skylight Caper.
2: Okay.
5: And they stole a Rembrandt worth $1 million.
2: Get out.
5: And they never did solve it.
2: I have to look that up. Yep. I did not know about this. Okay.
5: Yeah.
2: I know what I'm looking up later.
5: Thanks for the hang.
2: Meep, meep.
5: Oh, and the winner.
2: The winner. That's right.
5: The winner. Arlette did the draw. So all you texters, that sounds like I'm making fun of people. All you texters, all you emailers, all you callers, you all went in for the draw. Michael, Cape St. George, congratulations. Air Bud himself wins the prize for today. We will get in touch for your address. Long weekend, no show Monday. Tuesday gardening. Thanks, folks. Bye.

0: This is CBC News in Newfoundland and Labrador. I'm Mike Moore. Residents of Port Hope Simpson remain under an evacuation alert as the nearby wildfire continues to burn out of control. The fire is currently 7 hectares in size. The forestry department says 2 water bombers are tackling the blaze today and the weather is favorable. But the nearest place for water bombers to fuel up and get new foam is in Happy Valley Goose Bay, a 1-hour flight away. Town Councillor Sarah Williams is calling for long-term solutions like a regional airport for the south coast of Labrador.
1: We need more resources in our area where we are a big stretch of, I know we have paved highways, so it's just as well to continue and keep giving us our regional upgrades for our airport. So like we don't, even if we have one on the south coast, would be amazing.
0: One area of town, Country Road, was evacuated Wednesday evening. Donnie Sampson has been out of her home for days now. She says she's also concerned about how far away her community is from firefighting help.
2: One of the things I think that's become very apparent is the need for the ability for the water bomber to land in one of the south communities. You know, the water bomber can be in the air, what we're told, about 4 hours. So she has an hour to get here from Goose Bay, an hour to go back to Goose Bay, and then she's here for 2 hours fighting.
0: Sampson says her understanding is that the water bomber can't land on the runway in the community because it's too short. She says there have been talks in the past of having the runway extended, but that's never happened. She says she hopes that's reassessed in the future. More than 100,000 people in Newfoundland and Labrador struggle with painful arthritis, a disease that afflicts millions across Canada. The national organization that advocates for them has released a report detailing the staggering economic and social costs of arthritis. It's calling for greater awareness and faster treatment, Mark Quinn reports.
3: I went out in my car and I couldn't grasp my key well enough to turn it in my car.
4: Michelle Walsh says arthritis has affected her in ways she hadn't expected when she was first diagnosed decades ago at age 20.

0: showing the disease costs Newfoundland and Labrador more than $500 million annually. It's estimated the annual health care and workforce cost for all of Canada is almost $46 billion. The Society's president, Trish Barbado, is calling for change. She notes that wait times for joint replacements and specialist appointments are too long across Canada.
1: There are some people that should be on disease-modifying drugs as soon as possible, and they can't wait like 2 years or 5 years to get diagnosed.
0: 6 million Canadians currently live with arthritis. The Society projects that number will jump to 10 million by 2055. Mark Quinn, CBC News, St. John's.
2: Now to St. John's, where the arrival of Labor Day weekend means the closure of the pedestrian mall on Water Street. The popular offering is in its sixth year of keeping vehicles off of Water Street during the summer months. City Councillor Jill Bruce says though the weather wasn't the best this year, the pedestrian mall was an overall success. However, she says the city is always looking for feedback on how to improve or change the space for the better.
3: I mean, I talked to passengers from the cruise ships, for example, and this is something they see in other places. Like, this is just the norm for them to see a pedestrian-only section of the core of the downtown. So I think we're, you know, I think it's something people still generally want, but I would encourage any business owners down here, especially in the footprint, to let us know if they have anything they think we can improve on.
2: Bruce says they're always reviewing what is offered in the space, and there are tweaks every year. One change this year, she notes, is having fully accessible portable washrooms available for visitors. The pedestrian mall is open all weekend. The final day is Monday from noon to 10 p.m. And a quick look now at some temperatures. The hot spot in the province is Burgio at 19.2 degrees. The cold spot is Saglac at 4.9. It's 18 in St. John, 17 in Gander, 18 in Corner Brook, 15 in Happy Valley, Goose Bay. And that is your CBC News for this hour. A replay of the broadcast is coming up next. I'm Mike Moore.
4: Grab your camera. A right whale calf has been putting on a bit of a show in Conception Bay North, and the fishermen have been gathering on the busy squid jigging grounds. I'm Polly Gale. Welcome to the broadcast.

0: We're heading back now to Blackhead in Conception Bay North. Yesterday, resident Peg Norman was telling us about seeing what she believed to be a North Atlantic right whale hanging around in the cove. Well, Heather McCauley and her husband Chris Murphy are filmmakers, and they shot some video of the whale, which we're listening to right now. I reached Heather earlier. She told me they haven't seen the whale since Tuesday.
1: It hung around. We thought it had moved off after we initially saw it, and it hung around just a bit farther down in Broad Cove for a while later in that afternoon, too.
0: And you and your husband own a media company, right?
1: We do. We do. We both worked in the media for years, so we own a media company called Bakaloo Media. And we still, we're semi-retired, but we still, of course, once you've caught the bug, you never let it go. So images and events keep drawing you in.
0: Yeah. So was it your husband who shot the video?
1: Yes, Chris, cinematographer. So he shot the video. Our neighbors called us and said, hey, there's something really strange in the water. And Chris should bring his camera down. So we trotted on down, and it was very strange for us. It was this strange in its appearance. It was this large, misshapen something moving across the surface, not really going down a lot initially. And it was strange in how it moved because it wasn't going down. Most whales around here come up for a bit and give you a nice, display, and then down they go. And the tail seemed at first to be more vertical than horizontal. So we were all pretty stumped as to what it was we were looking at.
0: Okay. And it's my understanding that you guys have sent this video along to Department of Fisheries and Oceans?
1: We did, yeah. Well, initially I got in contact with my neighbor back in Halifax, Alex Cole. She's with the Atlantic Right Whale Project, and I thought she might be able to help us out figuring out what it was. And of course, she initially said, that's a right whale. You should contact DFO. So we sent it along to them. And someone named Stephanie, I can't recall her last name, got back to us and said, yay, it's a right whale. And then put it to the right whale experts, as she says. And they looked into the different markings on

0: on the video and whatnot, and were able to pull together which whale it was.
1: Because yesterday Peg was telling us we didn't know if it was checkmark 3705 or her calf.
0: Well, they've confirmed that it's the calf. So it was born in Florida, and it was seen at some point earlier this year in Massachusetts. It appears to have, one of the things that made us confused trying to figure out what this was and whether it was in trouble was the tail didn't seem normal. And they identified that the tail had a chunk out of it, an injury, perhaps from a shark attack. And along both sides of the animal were these long stripes, which turn out to be propeller gashes. And it's the infant of checkmark.
1: Right. So it's just over a year old.
0: Year and a half, yeah. Year and a half old, and traveled pretty far and has had quite a journey.
1: Yeah, and it sounds like both of them have damage to their tail, because that's why Peg was so confused yesterday. She was like, it's weird because the checkmark has this unusual tail and, you know, this is not a hereditary, you know what I mean, thing.
0: Yeah, right. Yeah. Well, and the tail was what confused all of us on the bank, too, because it, you know, it appeared, because it was missing part of its tail, that it was a vertical tail, like more like a shark or something of that nature. So
1: you told me earlier you guys normally live in Nova Scotia. I mean, are you whale watchers as well?
0: Well, once you come to Blackhead, Newfoundland, you're whale watchers. So I think one of the first times we came here and started restoring this old biscuit box house, we were sitting in the kitchen and I just let out a wow. And sitting at coffee at the kitchen table, there was this humpback jumping in front of our window. And yeah, that sealed the deal for me.
1: Absolutely. So Heather, you know, when this calf was born, there was excitement in the whale community, people who love these whales, because, you know, they're endangered and it's you know, they see it as good news when calves are born. So, you know, how does it feel for you to be, you know, witnessing this animal out in the wild?
0: You know what? Once we saw it, I think we all became hugely invested in it. And now we're, you know, okay, well, we need to know more about right whales. Our neighbor, Glenda, she was the one that called us down. We shared the video with her and her grandsons. Now the grandsons are researching right whales. So I think anytime you see a creature for the first time, it makes you very much invested in it.
1: Maybe it's in your newest video project.
0: It could be, you know. We could be connecting up with Alex and the gang at the Right Whale Project and seeing what we can do.
1: Are you going to be keeping your eyes on the water now, hoping to see this calf again?
0: We are, and we're trolling social media, so to speak, to try and figure out where it might be and whether or not we could go get another encounter with it to just to try to analyze it a little bit more. It's it really moves different than a regular whale. It grazed across the surface, and it let you see this head. Our neighbor, Dan, when he first caught a glance at it, he thought, well, is that a moose swimming in the cove? Because the head and this big bulky mass stayed up for such a long time, and everyone was quite perplexed by how different this thing was.
1: That was Heather McCauley in Blackhead, Conception Bay North. Now, she just mentioned Alex Cole. Alex is a fisheries management specialist with the Canadian Wildlife Federation in Halifax. She says it's definitely a North Atlantic right whale and does appear to be the calf of a whale named Checkmark 3705.
2: From my understanding, the expert on the identification of right whales have identified it as the calf, but that's information that I've heard through DFO.
1: When you did see this video, I mean, what was your first reaction?
2: It was truly incredible. I think the first thing that I said to Heather was that it was just such a special moment. These are a critically endangered species. So anytime that you see one, it truly is a remarkable special moment.
1: And what can you tell us about their current population?
2: So, as I mentioned, they are a critically endangered species. The most recent estimate is about 384 individuals left.
1: And is it unusual to see them off the east coast of Newfoundland?
2: We do occasionally see them off Newfoundland. You might get one or two sightings every year, every couple of years, but more often they are seen in the Gulf of St. Lawrence, particularly the southern Gulf of St. Lawrence.
1: What's happening with their population, though? I mean, is it going up, going down?
2: We're kind of at a little bit of a plateau right now. So for a while, the population had been decreasing. We started seeing a decrease around 2010 or so, where the population had reached a peak and started to drop. But in recent years, we have been seeing that population creep back up. And now we're sort of sitting in this plateau where we're not really increasing, not really decreasing too much from year to year.
1: What is the biggest threat to their population?
2: The largest threats to North Atlantic right whales are entanglements in commercial fishing gear, as well as vessel strikes. In terms of mortalities, it's about a 50-50 split, but they also face a lot of severe injuries that tend to be chronic injuries, and those tend to be linked largely to entanglement.
1: Heather McCauley was just describing some of the injuries on this calf, which is just over, you know, it's only a year old. Yeah, I mean, what are the chances of this calf, you know, getting to full maturity?
2: Yeah, it's really tough to say. Typically, researchers keep an eye on those calves for the first few years of their lives. That's when they tend to be really highly susceptible. They're smaller animals, so if they were to get entangled or hit by a vessel, they would be more susceptible to a mortality with those types of incidents. And from what I've seen in the video as well, you can see that there are propeller marks along the side of the calf. So in its short life, it has already had some sort of interaction with a vessel of some type. So it's, you know, they're a pretty resilient animal. But, you know, time's going to tell, and there's a lot of researchers out there that are keeping an eye on the health of these animals.
1: I don't know a whole lot about this, but I do know there's, you know, a push to reduce speed in certain areas where these whales are, you know, hanging out, right?
2: So there are, in Canada, we have vessel slowdown zones. There's also a restricted area where only certain exempted vessels are allowed to go through. So things like search and rescue vessels, research vessels are allowed to go through that area, but at even more reduced speeds. And then we also have quite extensive fisheries management measures also aimed at reducing the chances of entanglement.
1: And we have talked about this issue quite a bit on the show, especially when it comes to the development of whale-safe fishing gear. I mean, how challenging is it to make this whale-safe gear, you know, gear that fishermen approve of, that's affordable, mm-hmm. that works, that also helps whales?
2: Yeah, so that gear, that technology already exists. It has existed for quite a long time. It's been used a lot by the Navy and government agencies. So these kind of acoustic release systems have been used for a long time. And our group has been working closely with the fishing industry since 2019 to trial and test these systems specifically for fishing. You know, we've got a lot of extensive experience with it. A lot of it really, truly works. You know, we're still at a stage where we're trying to find how to make it more widely operational, but it's a reality at this point.
1: Before I let you go, is there anything else you'd like to say about this right whale calf or about, you know, whale safe gear or anything like that?
2: I would just like to say that this sighting, I think, is so important, and it really shows why it's important to have eyes on the water and being able to identify these whales. Like, this, you know, we mentioned that, you know, right whales are not necessarily as common off of the coast of Newfoundland, but we still do see them. And because every single sighting of these whales is incredibly important for us to understand where they are, what waters they're using, if we need to adjust any sort of management in those areas. So I would say if you do see these whales, if you are, you know, even unsure if it is a right whale or not, report that sighting to DFO. They have experts there that will help be able to identify that whale for you. And it'll really go a long way with helping science and the recovery of the species.
1: Thank you so much for your time, Alex.
2: All right, thank you.
1: That was Alex Cole of the Canadian Wildlife Federation. Now, this afternoon, DFO sent out an advisory that a right whale was detected in Conception Bay. They say this detection does not trigger a fishing prohibition. They're asking fish harvesters in the vicinity to operate with heightened caution, and they're encouraging people to report any right whale sightings to the department with lots of details. Now, if you see an injured, stranded, entangled, or dead North Atlantic right whale, they want you to contact the Whale Release and Strandings Group, and that phone number is 888-895-3003. It's time for a song now. Former broadcast host Jamie Baker is in a band called The Brewmasters. They've just released their debut album. It's called Glass Half Full. This track is called Lonesome Bay.

0: The Brewmaster's there with Lonesome Bay. I'm Polly Gale. This is the broadcast. Well, it doesn't happen every summer, but this year squid have been quite plentiful along parts of the province. And that's good news for fisherman Dion Rideout of Virgin Arm on the northeast coast. Rideout says it's been fairly easy to fill a boat these past few weeks. Here's part of his conversation with the CBC's Bernice Hillier.
1: It don't take long when squid is jigging.
2: And then do you offload and go back for more?
1: Well, I'll plant boys in the morning, and we go and offload that. And then we have our whatever, and then we wait till later that evening, then we go out again. And hopefully do it all over again in the evening, planting boys till 8 o'clock that night, because he wants fresh quality.
2: Yeah, what's it like trying to keep the squid fresh and in good condition to get top dollar for it?
1: There's no time on the water. When you get the squid, you could have an hour or two after, but when you get the squid with these hot days that we had last week, Humidex is 30s and all this. I mean, you got to get that to the plant so quick as you can. You go slosh it, ice it, do what you want. It's still, it got to go to the plant before it breaks down.
2: And what are other people saying about what they're seeing with squid this year?
1: Everybody's pretty much the same thing. Nice bit of squid in areas. I know now Hampton's up there full, but it's too many tuna. You get squid on two hands just where you could crank them in the boat, and then they just disappear. Look on the sound there, and there's the tuna. It just cuts right off.
2: I've heard people say that they'd come ashore almost like you'd see capelin rolling in. Have you heard tell of that?
1: Oh, my God, yes. Crazy. Yeah, I'm Hampton now. I guess for driving ashore to tuna, it's just the beaches up there is full.
2: Yeah, when I was in Green Bay in Kings Point as well, it seemed like everyone was talking about squid. So is this a little bit unusual to have this much excitement about the squid?
1: It's been like this for a few years. In Kings Point, too, last week, I was up there probably 4 or 5 days, jigged out up there. And the last few days up there started running, or he says when they're mating. When they're mating, the males all run ashore, and the females go there and sits on bottom. And that's why that squid run ashore, and they don't jig the same.
2: So for you as a fish harvester, what do these squid catches mean for your bottom line?
1: It's a good income for me. My crew, my family, it helps it a lot. That's for sure. I mean, we've done really good, me and father-in-law, the last 2 weeks. That's why I'm in St. John's with the kids.
2: What kind of price are buyers paying right now?
1: They're paying $1.25. That's the union price. They wanted a rollover of 85 cents that we had for the last few years. Back in 2018-19, we got a dollar. Then he went back to 75 and it was up to 85. But they want a rollover. I'm on the committee and we started with $1.50. We're paying $3 for crabby to buy back. So, I mean, that $1.50 would have been fair, but they wanted 85 and they want to come back with another offer. So we come there $1.25. We stuck it out there. It went to the panel. And, well, we won. So $1.25 is a really good price.
2: And most of that squid is for food, for consumption by humans, right? It's not for bait.
1: Well, both. Both. If they got good fresh quality, when it comes to the plant, they know what's what. They know what's going for bait, and they know what's going for food. So.
2: And do you get a
1: look? They got a market for both.
2: You get a lower price probably for the bait squid, do you?
1: No. No, it's still $1.25. Yeah, still $1.25. But everybody, I mean, all fishermen know the difference. Everybody tries to bring a good quality squid.
2: For sure. How likely is it that you'll see squid catches like this next year?
1: I hope there's more. Donnie says this year is usually a good one, and then the next year is usually better. So.
2: Yeah, so it's on the upswing, perhaps. Time will tell.
1: Yeah.
0: That was fish harvester Dion Rideout of Virgin Arm. To say goodbye now, this is a band called Banded Stilts. The lead singer is from Newfoundland. The song is called The Squid and the Ghost Town. I'm Polly Gale. I'll see you soon.

0: From CBC News, The World This Hour, I'm Mike Miles. And we begin with breaking news from the Massachusetts court hearing the case of Lindsey Clancy, the judge giving the defense 1 hour before he formally declares a mistrial. Steve Futterman has the details.
1: The judge was about to declare a mistrial. He had indicated that from the bench, but the defense is asking for a one-hour stay to appeal to the highest court in the state to see if the jury can be told to continue their deliberations. All this took place after the jury sent a note to the judge, essentially saying that they were hopelessly deadlocked. The note said that, unfortunately, we will not be able to reach a verdict. The judge said he was prepared to declare the mistrial, but the defense would like the jury to be given another instruction urging them to continue their deliberations. That, again, is going to involve the highest court in the state of Massachusetts. If that court issues a stay, then the jury obviously will not be dismissed. All of this is taking place as we believe the jury is divided 11-1. All signs point to that, but we don't know in which direction, guilty or not guilty. Steve Futterman, CBC News, Los Angeles.
0: Canada lost 42,000 jobs last month, so says Statistics Canada. Economists were expecting 15,000 new jobs, but Eric Davis from BMO Global Asset Management says there may be a silver lining.
2: The bad news, the loss of 42,000 jobs, probably cements the Bank of Canada not hiking rates this year. The market was thinking there was a fair chance of a hike this year, but a negative job loss probably cements them not doing anything this year, keeping rates on hold. So that's a good thing.
0: Unemployment remains at 6.4%. Manufacturing, an area under threat by Donald Trump's tariffs, actually saw a gain of 22,000 jobs. Rescue crews in Nepal are calling it a miracle. 9 days after flash flooding swept along the Tibet-Nepal border, two hydropower workers have been pulled alive from a blocked tunnel. Julia Chapman has more.
3: A survivor pulled from a tunnel at a hydropower station on the Trishuli River. He's one of two men rescued after being trapped for more than a week. Sanjeev Shah is one of the survivors. Speaking from under an oxygen mask, he describes how he stayed in the tunnel to help others get out, but didn't manage to escape himself. The wife of the other man, Kabir Maharjan, says her husband was confused when he emerged and didn't recognize her at first. Authorities have described his condition as critical. 29 Canadians known to be in the area are still unaccounted for. Canadian officials are collecting DNA from families of the missing. Mark Allen is Canada's deputy ambassador to Nepal.
4: It's become a big part of this process to be able to establish matches between direct family members and the remains.
3: Those families are among thousands of people anxiously waiting for news. Julia Chapman, CBC News, London.
0: The arrest of a Canadian woman of Chinese origin on espionage allegations has set off a transatlantic intelligence scramble. Marie Brewster explains.
5: I'd be doing a serious postmortem.
6: Kenneth Lassouin teaches intelligence at the University of Antwerp in Belgium and has been following the case of Biwei Zhang. She is accused of espionage and communicating with a criminal organization. Reports say she was spying for China. Beijing denies it. The Canadian Security Intelligence Service confirmed to CBC News that it is overseeing a multi-departmental damage assessment in areas where she worked. Intelligence services in Europe are doing the same thing. Much of the public discussion in this country has centered on how the alleged spy received security clearance for NATO. Intelligence services, however, are more concerned with the bigger picture, especially since she worked in IT. Cybersecurity expert J. Paul Haynes says it fits with China's known intelligence gathering methods.
7: The best way has always been having a human on the inside working with hackers on the outside.
6: A Belgian judge this week denied Zhang's appeal for release from pretrial detention. Murray Brewster, CBC News, Ottawa.
0: And that is The World This Hour. For CBC News, I'm Mike Miles.

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0: Once a month on the Sunday Magazine, we take a breather from it all to have a little fun and put our brains to the test in a series of word games. And every Friday this summer, we're bringing you all of the action from our latest season. So here's how it works. I face off against a special guest as well as a super smart listener who earned the chance to play by answering our audience challenge. We play three rounds of games devised by our puzzle maestro, Peter Brown. And you can play at home. So let's get to it. Here's the June edition of That's Puzzling, which we played in the run-up to the FIFA World Cup.
1: Kia and everyone else, once again, I recommend you use pen and paper. They will be very helpful with the games we're playing today. Let's meet Pia's opponents. First, he's been a reporter. He's hosted Marketplace. He's the new host of CBC Toronto's morning radio show, Metro Morning. It's Chris Glover. Hello, Chris.
2: Hello. Good morning to you. How are you?
1: I am well, thanks. Chris, let's talk about your journey. From reporter to TV host to radio host to contestant on That's Puzzling, was this always the goal, Chris?
2: This is the most nerve-wracking part, I think, of the entire journey, I must say, because, I don't know, you guys are very smart.
1: How are you liking radio / sleep deprivation?
2: Yeah, the sleep deprivation part is the trickiest one for me because I'm also still trying to live my life. Last night, for example, I was at choir rehearsal, something else that I do, and I stayed there until 10 o'clock because next week is our performance, so I'm staying up late at night. I'm still managing to get up early for the show. Oh, and just in case that all wasn't enough, I also decided to go ahead and get a puppy.
0: Oh.
1: So your problem was you're sleeping too much.
0: Do you want to tell Peter and our contestant, who we will introduce shortly, what I said to you when you said, oh, I'll still go out at night. I'll still go out, Pia. That's just how I live my life. Do you remember what I said to you?
2: Did you say that won't last?
0: Yes.
2: Yeah. That seems about right. I believe that to be the case. So I've had a lot of ups and downs in my career, a lot of crazy moments. And this is possibly the craziest. New job, new dog, new everything all at once. But here we are to play a game, and I am good with words, so I'm competitive, I'm good with words, and that's what you need.
1: Mm-hmm. I mean, I think competitive, good with words, and sleep-deprived is the sweet spot for this game, but we're about to find out. We mentioned our final competitor. They won their spot in today's game by entering our listener challenge. We challenged you to invent a word for the act of choosing the World Cup team you're cheering for based on the color of their uniforms. And our winning word is
3: prefahuniformity.
2: Oh my.
1: Prefahuniformity.
2: Country of origin, please.
1: That is our winning listener, Nairn Stewart on Denman Island, British Columbia. Hello, Nairn.
4: Good morning.
1: There's a lot going on in prefahuniformity. I want to sing it. Prefahuniformity. Can you break down prefahuniformity for us, please?
4: I use the words prefer, hue for color, and uniform.
1: Oh, well done. Wow. Well done.
2: She's going to win for sure this
0: terrifying.
2: One.
1: Now, you are a medical doctor by profession. You are accredited to be an editor, which you're considering as a retirement pursuit. And you're also a fundraiser. What are you fundraising for?
4: I'm fundraising to provide solar panels to Cuban farmers.
1: Oh, lovely. Nairn gets the moral high ground. Uh-huh. Well done. Now,
4: thank you.
1: Do you find that being a doctor and being an editor, are there overlapping skills there?
4: Yes, I'm semi-retired as a specialist in rehabilitation medicine.
1: Gotcha.
4: But I write a lot of reports, and so I edit my own reports. That's the only thing I'm using the editing for now, but I have a long affiliation with words and enjoyment of language.
0: I'm just saying Nairn's characteristics so far, not characteristics, her experiences. Medical doctor. You got to be pretty smart to be a medical doctor.
2: Okay? I've read that.
0: Do-gooder. And I mean that in the most complimentary way. Someone with a lot of passion and compassion. And the third one is that she edits words. So, Chris, you and I are in trouble, my friend.
2: Yeah, we're in trouble. I was asking my team, some of them who know you very well, Pia, to get ready for this. What do I need to do? And the number one thing they said when they looked at me, don't look at Pia in the eyes. She'll try to throw you off. And here I am looking you dead in the eyes.
0: Wow.
3: They're right. I do that if you're in the studio with me.
1: Wow. Oh, I have not seen the Chattopadi stare down.
2: Oh, it's intimidating.
1: Oh, boy. Okay, wow. Pia, get in one last stare.
3: No, I'm going to mix it up. I'm going to throw them off. There'll be no staring. There'll just be like looking away. Yeah.
1: And then suddenly, like a lighthouse beam, the focus will be on Chris. So I think we're ready to go. Chris, Nairn, Pia, let's play That's Puzzling. Today we're playing two of our newer games. We're going to start with a game suggested by none other than Pia, minus three. I'm going to give you a starting word. Then I will ask you to subtract one letter to make a new word. Then you'll subtract a letter from the new word to make an even shorter word. We will do that three times. So here's an example from a round we played recently. Feel free to jump in or stare at each other, call out the answers, not for points, but just to get into your opponent's heads if you want to, or just to warm up. So here's the example. If I started you off with the word sewing, S-E-W-I-N-G, and I asked you to drop a letter from sewing to make a word that means a piece of playground equipment, you would drop drop the E in sewing to make swing. Then if I asked you to drop a letter from swing to get drink quickly, your next word?
2: Swig.
1: Would be swig. Swig, yes, sir. Yes. And finally, drop a letter from swig to get hairpiece.
4: Wig.
1: You drop the S from swig to get wig. So the sequence there is sewing, swing, swig, wig. Every correct answer is worth half a point. You have 20 seconds. If you hear this, your time will be up. Pia, You're up first. You're kicking us off. Your starting word is streak. To run naked through a sporting event. S-T-R-E-A-K, streak. Drop a letter from streak to get a word that means a cut of beef.
5: Steak.
1: Drop a letter from steak to get a kind of wood.
5: Teak.
1: Drop a letter from teak to get a beverage.
5: Tea.
1: No problem. So
3: calm. I love
1: calm.
3: All three of those things. Tea's my favorite drink. Teak is my favorite wood. And who doesn't love a good steak?
2: Do we get extra points for speed? Because that was also very fast.
1: Yeah. She gets points for unnerving calm under pressure.
3: In this round.
1: The only thing you don't want to do is run out of time here, but yeah, Pia's unnerving calm was noticed even by me. The sequence there is streak, steak, teak, tea. Chris, you are up next.
2: All right, here we go.
1: Your starting word is thrust. T-H-R-U-S-T, like the thrust of your argument. Drop a letter from thrust to get a word that means faith or confidence.
2: Trust.
1: Drop a letter from trust to get corrode.
2: Rust.
1: Drop a letter from rust to get a boring routine. Or something you get stuck in.
2: I am stuck in it right now. Rut.
1: Yes, there it is.
2: Oh. Did I make it in time?
1: I didn't hear the buzzer, so you did make it in time.
3: I was stuck on that one, too.
2: Yeah, it was tricky.
1: I wasn't sure boring routine was going to give it to you, so that's why something you get stuck in was added. Yes, Chris, congratulations. The sequence there, you were correct. Thrust, trust, rust, and rut. I could feel you in my mind just eliminating each of the four letters to see what you came up with.
3: You know what was going on in my mind? I was like, oh, Peter built a bad puzzle. This one doesn't work. Seriously, that's what I was thinking.
1: You know what? That flashed across my mind as well.
2: Don't worry. I saved you. I got it.
1: You saved me. And therefore, we'll see if I can throw you half a point here.
2: Oh, bless you.
1: So far, everyone's got everything. Finally, we turn to Nairn. Are you ready, Nairn?
4: I am, yes.
1: Your starting word is boring. B-O-R-I-N-G, as in, if Pia won every week, it would be boring. Drop a letter from boring to get a word that means fetch or deliver.
4: Bring.
1: Drop a letter from bring to get a piece of jewelry.
4: Ring.
1: Drop a letter from ring to get a structure for drilling oil.
4: Rig.
1: And there it is.
3: There it is.
2: Nicely done.
1: That sequence was boring, bring, ring, and rig. So there we go. Perfect first round. Pia has 1.5 points, Chris has 1.5, and Nairn has 1.5. Now we move on to our second round. And today we're playing a newer game that we began just a few months ago. This one is called Hear Hear. In this game, we are looking for two words. Those words will sound the same, but they're spelled differently, and they mean different things. So for instance, If I ask you to take two words that sound the same, a word for a poem and a word for was in debt, the answers, I heard someone breathe in.
4: Ode and ode.
1: Yes, a poem is an ode, spelled O-D-E, and was in debt is O-W-E-D, ode and ode.
2: Do you practice this, Pia? How are you so quick on that?
3: That one was, I knew as soon as he said the second clue. I was like, that's definitely ode. And then I went, oh yeah, poem, ode. Because if you have to go through all the different kinds of poems, which I certainly don't know all the different kinds, limerick's not going to work. Haiku's not going to work. So I take the other side. That's your little hint. Take the easier side for you to, by deduction, get the other.
2: Smart. I should have read a dictionary before I came in today, I think.
4: Thanks for that hint, Pia.
1: Pia finds the open door and runs at it. Mm-hmm. So hints are available here for the first or second word in the answer. The hints are very helpful in this round. These are worth 2 points. And if you miss, your opponents will get a chance to steal. Nairn, you're up first.
4: Okay, yeah, I'm ready.
1: We are looking for two words that sound the same. One means late and the other means go too far. Late and go too far.
2: Oof. I think you've gone too far.
4: I think so too. Could I get a hint, please?
1: Yes. Would you like a hint for late or go too far, or will you let me choose the hint?
4: You can choose the hint.
1: Okay. As in a late assignment past its deadline.
4: Ooh, that doesn't really help me much.
3: Wow.
4: Yeah. Any chance of another hint?
2: Phone a friend, maybe. I don't know.
4: Phone a friend, yes.
1: I think I can only give you that.
3: Okay.
1: You haven't turned your assignment in yet. It's
2: overdue.
4: Late. Overdue and overdue.
1: There it is, with possible help from Chris blurting out.
2: Sorry, I forgot my mic was on.
4: I actually didn't hear him, Peter.
1: I believe you. So, late as in overdue, over D-U-E, go too far, overdue, over D-O, as in don't overdo it at the party.
3: So I had that on my paper. The first one I had was tardy. Then I had overdue. I'm showing Chris so I can show evidence. And then I couldn't make that make sense to me for go too far. So I negated that. So I would have never gotten. I mean, I might have said it, but it would have been like, I didn't understand.
2: This is a common problem for you with this game. I saw the boulder disaster that you went through with Sean Majumder.
3: I say things that I don't know what
2: it is. You said it, and then you said, I don't know what it is. The only thing I'm thinking is boulder. And then that was the answer.
3: Very good, Nairn, to come to that. And Chris.
1: Yes. Yeah. Well done. And Pia, you keep saying play on instinct, but you overthought it. Just a little note for you there.
3: Well, I couldn't say it out loud. So
1: no, you couldn't. Yeah.
2: Oh, right. That's not allowed. Okay. Writing that down on the rule sheet here.
3: That is my scolding of Chris Glover without calling him out. Yeah.
1: Yes. In fact, perfect for this round, saying it aloud is not allowed. Chris, are you ready?
2: Yes. And Nairn, you can go ahead and say anything you want out loud.
4: Thank you.
2: Yeah, you got it.
1: Chris, your challenge is to find two words that sound the same. One means abandon, and the other is part of a meal.
2: Meal. Okay, part of a meal. We could have, what would abandon? I think I did want to try to do this without a hint.
3: This is your competitiveness.
2: I know. But I just am not even I don't even see which half of this I think I'm doing better at. So I might go ahead. Yeah, I'm going to have to suck up my pride and just ask for a hint, please, sir.
1: All right. It's one of the courses of a meal. So just think through a meal.
2: Thinking appetizer. I'm thinking mains. I'm thinking what dessert? Dessert.
1: There it is.
2: Yes.
1: Dessert. To abandon is to D-E-S-E-R-T, dessert. And part of a meal is dessert, D-E-S-S-E-R-T. So far, Chris has got it right, Nairn has got it right, and now we turn to Pia. Pia, you're looking for two words that sound the same. One means decrease. And the other means moral.
3: M-O-R-A-L. Wow. Decrease. Go down. Reduce. go down, reduce, decrease. If you're decelerate, no, I have to take a hint. And well, maybe I should play Nairn's game here and let you decide, Peter, or should I? Okay. I'll tell you what I decide, and then you can give me the other one if you think it's not a good decision.
1: Sure, okay.
3: I think I would probably go for moral.
2: This feels like a hint within a hint.
3: Yeah.
2: I don't know if that is allowed.
3: I think I'm working the system here.
1: I think you've chosen right, Pia.
3: Yeah.
1: Moral as in the moral of the story.
3: The moral of the story?
1: Is a what?
3: Truth. The moral of the story is, oh gosh. Okay, decrease. The moral of a story. Okay, decrease. Reduce. The moral is, I'm going to know this as soon as you say it. Okay, I don't have it.
1: First opportunity to steal goes to Nairn. Nairn, do you have it?
4: Lesson and lesson.
1: That is correct.
2: Oh, yeah, I had it as well. It was just because you went to Nairn first.
3: You should have seen the blank look of knowing nothing on his face.
1: And that's luck of the draw, Chris. Nairn got it right.
3: Shoot.
1: Decrease is lesson, L-E-S-S-E-N. And moral, the moral of the story, is the lesson, L-E-S-S-O-N. So, we have arrived at our final round. The score so far, Pia has 1.5. Chris has 3.5. Nairn has 5.5. Still winnable for anyone. Our final round is here again. And again, these are worth 2 points. Hints are available. Steals are possible. We don't get a lot of steals in this. So well done, Nairn. We're going to start with Pia.
3: Oh, back up to bats. Yeah.
1: Yep, back up again. We're looking for two words that sound the same but are spelled differently. Your words mean poor, P-O-U-R, and rule.
3: Rule.
1: Poor and rule.
3: Okay, to pour, decant. Okay, no, I'm just, weird noises again.
2: I have heard you make that sound before, by the way.
3: I don't know where these noises come from, honestly, you guys. This is so weird. Okay, rule. That's my rewind sound, by the way. I'm just buying myself time. Peter, give me a hint. You get to decide which half.
1: Pour is a kind of weather.
3: Rain? Oh, rain.
1: Whew, I chose the right hint there.
4: Well done, Pia.
1: Pour is rain, R-A-I-N. Rule is rain, R-E-I-G-N. Sorry, I didn't help you with the kingly business.
3: Nairn, did you know that one?
4: Yes, I did. Chris? I did.
2: I absolutely did as well.
3: Again, lying liar, pants on fire.
4: We believe you, Chris.
1: So the current score, Pia has 3.5, Chris has 3.5, Nairn has 5.5. It's getting tight. Chris, you're up next.
2: Yes, sir.
1: We're looking for two words that sound the same. They mean interfere and an award or prize.
2: Okay. Well, hopefully I will win an award or prize after this game. But what? Award or prize. Interfere. When you interfere, you maybe block? No. Okay. I would like for you to pick your best hint and toss it my way.
1: I think they're equally helpful. I'm going to give you a hint for.
2: Well, then give them both. That's a good idea. Let's not choose.
1: That seems entirely fair to everyone. An award or prize is specifically an Olympic prize.
2: So it's a medal. Oh, to medal. Medal.
3: Yes.
2: I am so competitive. Thank you for bringing me to your game. I love this.
1: So here's where we are. Pia has 3.5. Chris has 5.5. Nairn has 5.5. Nairn, if you get this, you win. If you miss it, Pia gets a chance to force a tie. And if Pia misses it, Chris gets a chance to win. So here we go. All to play for. Penalty kicks at the end of a long 90 minutes of play. Nairn, your two words that sound the same. Mean, vessel, and conceited. Vessel and conceited.
4: Vessel, conceited, vessel, pot, conceited. I think I'm going to need a hint, please, Peter.
1: A blood vessel. Vessel.
4: Oh, vein and vein.
1: Nairn steps up, takes a shot, and...
3: Please make this stop.
2: Yeah. Do you think she won, Pia?
1: That was our guest announcer for today, the famed Argentinian commentator, Andres Cantor, yelling, "Go!" for 1 hour.
4: I thought you were telling me my time was up.
1: Nairn, that is your way. That is our way of telling you that you did it. Kate, 7.5 points. Pia, what do you want to say?
3: I want to say congratulations first to Nairn. That was amazing. You got everything right. But you gave the doctor vein. Just saying.
2: Cahoots.
1: Well,
4: yes, that was a kind of a double hint. You're quite right.
3: And Nairn, when you win in June on That's Puzzling, you get to hold the crown for extra long until September till we play a new round.
4: Thank you. Wonderful. This has been a lot of fun.
1: Chris, you didn't get anything wrong today. Well played.
2: Wow.
3: I'm going to play poker with Chris, though, because he has such a tell on his face when he doesn't know something. It just goes like, literally, you know, you say blank stare. No offense, Chris, but it really goes blank.
2: Yeah,
3: you're such
2: an
3: animated person.
2: It was every single reaction, too, because I was fist pumping when I got it. I think I clapped a couple times.
4: Chris, I think you've done amazingly well, considering how little sleep you've had.
2: Oh, thank you.
4: I'm very impressed.
2: Yeah, I have actually only been up for an hour. I just said that to you all to make it bigger.
1: Thank you, players, here and at home. And that is That's Puzzling.
3: Much thanks to you, Peter. You can catch up on games you missed or play along again at cbc.ca/Sunday. An all new season of That's Puzzling will kick off on the Sunday Magazine later this month, specifically on Sunday, September the 13th. 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Now, in honor of Nairn's victory and her game-winning answer, we'll leave you with the sounds of Carly Simon and her hit song, "You're So Vain." I'm Pia Chattopadhyay. Thanks for lending us your ear here on That's Puzzling.

0: This is your Environment Canada weather update. I'm Sarah Blackmore. Looking ahead to this evening and tomorrow, St. John's and vicinity in the Avalon Peninsula is in for a lot of rain. That will start tomorrow, but 40 to 70 millimeters of rain is expected over the weekend. As for tonight, it's just a chance of showers overnight before all that rain begins tomorrow. For Clarenville all the way over to Gander, good chance of showers tonight and the low will be 10 degrees. For the Bay of Exploits, as well as Green Bay, White Bay, Grand Falls, Windsor, and the interior, it's a small chance of showers this evening. The low is around 10 degrees. On the south coast of the island, chance of showers later this evening and overnight as well. The lows are around 12 or 13 degrees. Around Channel and Portabasque, easterly winds will be gusting up to 60. On the west coast of the island, small chance of showers and a low of 10 degrees. And on the northern peninsula tonight, chance of showers or drizzle there as well. Northeast winds gusting to 50 and a low of 8. In Labrador City and Wabush tonight, partly cloudy. Cloudy and a low of plus 5, so that means a risk of frost. For Churchill Falls and vicinity, partly cloudy and a low of 6, no risk of frost there. Around Upper Lake Melville and Eagle River, chance of showers or drizzle overnight. On the north coast of Labrador, mainly cloudy tonight. Good chance of showers or drizzle around Hopedale, Postville, and McCovic, but not in Nain. Lows are around 5 and 6 degrees. Good chance of showers or drizzle for the rest of coastal Labrador tonight as well. And in Red Bay to Lance Eclair, it's the only place no showers, just mainly cloudy tonight. Northeast winds will be gusting to 40 and a low of 7. And that's your weather. I'm Sarah Blackmore.
1: Hello and welcome to Laugh Out Loud in the Summer. I'm your host, Ali Hassan. This is the last episode of our summer series. But summer's not over. Hold on to this weekend. Do a road trip. Embrace the cottage. Go camping. Even if it's in a stranger's backyard, hold on to this weekend. You might be able to tell I'm not ready for this all to end just yet. Now, however you mark the long weekend, we've got some great comedy to keep you company. Now, this first set does deal with peanut allergies. I have a daughter with one of those. I have friends whose kids have very serious versions of that allergy. But the set is not insensitive or mean-spirited. And in fact, on this show, we go out of our way not to present comedy like that. So I hope you enjoy it. This performer's TV comedy specials have aired on CTV, CBC, HBO, and he's the first Canadian winner of the illustrious Seattle International Comedy Competition. Here is Damon Schritter.
2: So, Damon, here from Vancouver, drove up. They said, hey, there's a budget for travel. And then I got the budget and I said, oh, this is a driving budget.

you're the airplane guy, pilot. Whatever you want to call him, guy driving comes on. He's like, hey, everybody, we got a little problem here. Might have to turn around and go back to Vancouver. The door indicator light has come on, which threw me for a loop. Right? I didn't know we had door ajar lights in planes. Right? We have them in cars. That makes sense. Right? You see the light come on, you pull over, you check all the doors, you go on your way. Even if you're driving and the light comes on, you don't see it in time, and one of your buddies goes flying out of the car, he doesn't die. Right? He just bounces down the road into a ditch, and then you got to pull over and give him a smoke and be like, holy, close one, huh? Shake it off, shake it off, shake it off. And take him for a skin graft or whatever they do. But I've seen movies, and when the door flies open on a plane, everybody gets sucked out. Right? I didn't want my last words to be like, I never got my pretzels, and then I'm just flying. And that's the thing, everybody thinks their last words are going to be something cool. Right? Everybody thinks they're going to go out on a high note and be like, yippee-ki-yay, mofo. Yeah, I know what my last words will be. Because I was driving one time just a little bit ago, and I was coming down the highway, and I hit some water, and I hydroplaned, and I veered right towards a rig, and all I said was, yeah! Yeah, I would have gone out on a Martin Short impression. But then I saw the cart service people coming around the corner. I'm like, oh man, we're gonna live. They don't serve food if you're going down. But now I had to piss pretty bad, right? I was like, oh my God, I thought we were gonna die. So I made a break for it, right? You only got a quick moment before they come around and cut you off. So I raced up there, came around the corner. I was like, oh man, hey, look, I thought we were, you know, gonna die. Can I just get by? I really got a piss from the whole incident, the door indicator light thing. And he's like, sorry, sir, we've already started our cart service. He's like, here, you can have some pretzels. I was like, I don't know how that's going to help. They're pretty water absorbent. If you're telling me you want me to piss in a pretzel bag, that's your call. But I took the pretzels, and now I was kind of angry. I wasn't really thinking clearly, and I just stopped. I was like, well, I'm up here. Can I also grab a bag of peanuts? And this guy lost it on me. I think the only thing you can say worse than bomb on a plane is peanut. Because this guy freaked out. He's like, you can't have peanuts on the plane. People could die. I was like, well, just the peanut people. Yeah, like you can't kill me with a peanut on a plane. Right? I'm pretty sure there's not enough peanuts on a plane to kill me. Maybe if you put me in the bottom of a grain silo and began to fill it with peanuts, you might get me depending on how well I can climb that day. But I'm pretty peanut-proof on a day-to-day basis. Like you can take me to baseball games. I can help you feed elephants. I can do all the peanut stuff. But that's where we are in society, right? In the last 25, 30 years, we know that these peanut people are out there. So now you can't have peanuts on a plane. You go for dinner, you can't get the split peanut soup. That was huge in the 80s. But I think the peanut people were always there. We just didn't know it. Like, I think back in the day, some guy ate a peanut, and he was like, and he went down. And people were like, oh, man, Black Plague got him. Because there were so many diseases killing people, we didn't even think peanut was a possibility. But then as we began to eradicate the diseases, I guess the peanut slowly moved up the chart. Until one day a German scientist fed one to a guy and he puffed up. And he's like, the peanut's a killer!

0: Because remember, the peanut people, they didn't let themselves be known all at once. They just slowly started appearing. Like the first time you met one was in grade 4 or whatever. Right? Some kid moved to your school and they introduced him. Like, okay, everybody, this is Timmy. He's allergic to peanuts. Poor little guy. Day 1, he gets to school. He's surrounded by 28 kids with a lunch that can kill him. And then the first thing that happened at recess was some kid rubbed a peanut butter sandwich in his face. Yeah, well, we just all thought he'd sneeze like a cat allergy. Yeah, we didn't know he was gonna puff up and have to move again. The peanut kid was always the new kid. He just had to keep moving till he came to a honey and jam town. But then we started to decide, hey, we better do something about this. We're losing a lot of peanut people here. So as a society, we all got together and decided to put warning labels on the packages. But we didn't go all in. Right? We just put may contain peanuts. We're like, we're not really sure, but we're all pretty curious. You say you dig in, but that was only working like 50-50. We were still losing a lot of peanut people. So science got involved and we invented the EpiPen, right? So now the peanut person has to carry an EpiPen with them. And now if they eat a peanut, they puff up, right? You got to grab the EpiPen. You got to shiv them with it. They deflate back down to regular size. Peanut person saved. Right? The peanut people are thriving under these conditions. There have never been more peanut people on the planet than there are today. They were this close to extinction. And now they outnumber the gingers. I was an 80s kid, so I know when peanut people started showing up. Outdoor kid, right? 80s, we were all outdoor kids. Yeah. And for younger people here, it kind of gets romanticized on like online is like there's these memes like, oh, we were free to run around. It was the last days of freedom, but it's not exactly what it was like. It's like you got home from school and your parents made you a cheese sandwich. And then they were like, get out. You come back when God turns out the lights. We don't want to see you before then. We were all outdoor kids. Right? There was no indoor kids back then. There wasn't even indoor cats. You never went over to someone's house in the 80s and they just had a box of turds by their shoes? That's why they called them house cats, right? They just came with the house. You didn't even name all of them. You're like, oh, that one's lucky and that one, he's just around. Because, like, they only lasted, like, a year or two. Right? Your cat, you could run over by a car, whatever, just disappear. One day you'd be at a friend's house, you're like, man, I used to have a cat just like that. And your cat could just move. You're like, I'm moving up the street. They're just gone. And I guess finally, someone got tired of losing cats. I was like, I'm sick and tired of going to the flea market every summer and getting a new one of these things. I'm going to make this one an indoor cat. Probably a cat lady. He's like, this one's staying indoors. Her home officially became a cat museum. You can look, the cat doesn't go out. And then we stopped losing cats. Turned out they can live way longer than anybody thought. Like 20 years. But back in the 80s, there was also a lot of kids on milk cartons. Yeah, we were losing a lot of kids. And then someone was like, you know what worked with the cats? So they brought all the kids inside, and that's how we got indoor kids. You guys have been great. I've been Damon Schroeder. Take care. Bye-bye.
1: From the Okanagan Comedy Festival, that was Vancouver's Damon Schroeder. You can find him on Instagram at SlimTShritty to see more of his work. Okay, we're gearing up for a very busy fall season of Laugh Out Loud recordings in Ontario. First, for folks in the Owen Sound region, we've got a show at the Roxy Theatre on Friday, September 25th. That show features Hisham Kaladi, Hannah Veldolin, Ron Sparks, and more. And then on October 15th, we've got the Accent on Toronto show at the Danforth Music Hall. 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All right, let's get back to the comedy. This next comedian's been a returning performer at the Hubcap Comedy Festival in Moncton, the Winnipeg Comedy Festival, and Just for Laughs Northwest. And he was at the Edmonton Fringe Festival just a couple of weeks back. Here is Efthymios Nasiopoulos.
2: Hi. It's good to be back in Kelowna, guys. This is good. I'm glad Canada, I'm glad we're hosting it here. This, people need to know about this town. I love it. But you guys got like a massive highway going right down the middle of the town. It's kind of frustrating. You know, it's hard. I was driving and I was like, oh, look, A&W. Can't wait to stop there. Miss Mag's it. I just left town. I couldn't turn around. I'm in Peachland. I don't even know what I'm doing there. I'm like, we'll get there tomorrow. We'll get there tomorrow. You can't. This is good, man. My name's, it's a lot of words, it's a lot of letters, guys. Efthymios Nasiopoulos, it's like 20 letters, I know, right? It's tough for people. I was doing a show up in Prince George. It's a great lot, you know, very multicultural town. a lot of unsolicited mullets is what's happening over there. They didn't even, no hipsters, just a lot of mullets. And I was doing a show there, and the poster in the club, it said Efthymios Nasiopoulos. But then to help people out, like in brackets underneath, so, you know, don't worry, speaks English. They needed help. They needed to know what's happening. And I come from a very religious family. We all have religious names. Well, really, not me. My dad's name is Elias. In Hebrew's name is Elijah. My dad's name is God. My mother's name, Maria, after the Virgin Mary. My brother's name is Anastasios, which means, you know, the resurrection of Jesus Christ. Efthymios means a good-natured. So they don't really care about me and my household. They're the Holy Trinity. I'm like, I like chips at parties. Let's have fun. I'm good-spirited. So, no, I've had a chance. I'm originally from Ontario. I've got a lot of friends that have been popping out kids in the last few years. And they want me to meet their kids, and they're so excited. You're going to love our kid. You got to meet our kid. He's the best kid. These young parents, you got to realize, I don't care about your children as much as you care about your children. There's a discrepancy. I'm not as excited to meet your kids. They're like, oh, you're going to meet, he's a genius. This kid's the best. He's an athlete. I'm an adult. I'm a full-grown male. I am literally better than your kid at everything in life. I don't know. I'm comparing them to me every time, and I'm always winning. I'm taller, I'm faster, I can count twice as high. What are we talking about here? They look at Jimmy, throw the football. I can throw him further than the football. Are we kidding? Are we kidding? He can't pronounce his R's. When does that stop? I want some ice cream. You're 12. This is not right. Is this a character you're working on? I'm not impressed. And I met my one buddy's kid. You know, it didn't go very well. He said some things he can't take back. He knows what he did. His name's Andrew. He's 3. And he got underneath. Oh, don't take his side. You don't even know what he said. I was trying to make small talk with this thing. He had this shirt with a dog and a house on it. I was like, Andrew, is that your dog? I said, is that your dog? And he's like, yeah. Give me attitude right away. I was like, I'm already upset. He's like, yeah, it's my dog. I was like, yeah. First of all, it was a cartoon dog. So right, this kid's a sociopath. You can't trust him. He's taking credit for other people's work. I was like, is that your house? He's like, yeah, it's a sandcastle. I'm like, okay, this kid needs some work. He needs some tutoring. And then he just looks me right in the eye. He's like, do you and your girlfriend have a dog at your house? I'm like, listen, kid, I literally have none of those things right now. You just ruined my life in one sentence. Who told you this? How did you know all the things I'm running away from at the same time? It's like, how fast your car? How fast? You picked me up from the train station. You know I'm not driving right now. I wanted to strike. I know you can't. Kids that aren't related to you. But anyways, I was upset. I thought, whatever, what are you going to do? I've got nephews too, and they're, you know, I feel like I'm at that age where, the generational differences are coming through. Like, I grew up a lot of corporal punishment. Even games at parties were different, right? I remember musical chairs growing up. Like, that was different back then. That was like the Hunger Games for me. That was, not everyone made it out. Like, some people... They're still in the basement somewhere crying. It's not a healthy game. 10 kids, 9 chairs, just pacing around. Your aunts and uncles are smoking cigarettes inside. You're just looking at your friends. It's like, when this song stops, you're dead. I'm not losing. I know we're best friends, but I'm getting the party back. I don't care what happens. Music stops. One kid's head goes flying through a sheet of drywall. Just starts crying. There's snot and blood, and then... His mother just goes up to him and wipes his face. She's like, lose again, we're going home. You can't just sit fast. Your father sits all day. You think you want to learn something from him? I was at my nephew's game. It's different now. And that was like 10 kids, 20 chairs. Just every kid just had his own chair, just sitting there forever. One kid covering in cake. When did we start? 3 songs ago. This is this generation. Things have changed. Tried to stay busy over the holidays. Man, I gotta stop calling the pandemic the holidays. It just feels like a really... it feels like the worst holiday you've ever had. Just 3 years with your parents in a one-bedroom apartment, just crying. Nothing changes. But tried to stay busy. You know, I tried some hobbies. I tried surfing. That was great. That didn't work out. I can't surf. I was in Tofino, and if you've never been, like, you got to get lessons the first time you go, and it was just me and kids, so I'm already upset, and I look like a massive penguin that's just on steroids. I'm, like, in this wetsuit, and these kids are running around. Then you have to practice first, you have to lie in the sand, and they draw a surfboard around you. So now I'm just pretending I'm surfing on sand. People are looking at me like, what's wrong with this man? And I couldn't surf. I kept falling down. But these kids are great at surfing. They were doing backflips. I'm eating water, I'm eating sand. I was terrible at it. It got so bad, like, kids started laughing at me. And this one parent, she's like, she looked at her kids like, stop laughing. We don't know what he's been through. Like, as if, like, I'm just in recovery or some sort. Laugh it up, Cologne. Laugh it up. Try dating over the... pandemic, it didn't go so well. I don't know, that doesn't feel like a big, you guys are kind of small. You guys have, I don't know, it doesn't feel like a big online dating place in Cologne. I feel there's just, it's a small pool of people of, just, I don't think it works out here. Just a bunch of people standing on their own roofs. I'm just like, I'm still single. I'm like, I'll date you. I tried this thing, it's called Bumble. And Bumble, if you don't know, it's a wonderful dating app. You match up, and then you say hello to women, and then they have to say hello back to you. Otherwise, they just disappear into the ether. I know, right? We're working on equality. So it's like, it's just up to them to say hi. And then I didn't actually go on that date. It was so, it was a crazy situation. I don't know who this woman was. We met. It was a great conversation, like online. We were talking, and like, she liked books. I like books. She liked movies. I'm like, I like movies too. She's like, I'm a bit of a coffee aficionado. I'm like, you're telling me I love coffee. Let's grab a coffee. She's like, there's a great spot down by my place. I'm like, I'm there. She's like, it's Tim Hortons. I deleted the app immediately. I never said that. I just disappeared. I went on a walk for 3 days. What kind of a psychopath goes to Tim Hortons on a first date? What is this, a union meeting? Like, what are we doing here? We're trying to wrangle middle managers down at the textile plant? Are we organizing a Little League tournament? That's not where you start a relationship. That's where you end a relationship. That's your like, listen, this is not working out. Let's go have some fake roast beef sandwiches and end this thing. I hate you with all my heart. That's what your financial advisor's like, listen, buddy, I lost all your life savings on Bitcoin. I don't know what happened. It was a rough 8 seconds. I blinked. It's gone. It's the Tim Hortons up the road. Let's go there and sort this out. But I haven't had luck, guys. I'm single now, and my last relationship didn't work out. We didn't have the same love language. Yeah, I didn't know what those were either, and not until it's too late. You guys, there's 5 love languages, languages of love, and you generally don't find out until the relationship is completely in pieces, and she came home from the library with this dusty book, and she's like, it turns out we didn't have the same love language. I'm like, this relationship is over. I don't think we're going to work out. I don't even know what you're talking about. There's 5, right? There's like words of affirmation, physical touch. That's a good one. Quality time. Mine was English. It wasn't on the list. This is the problem. She's like, very funny. So like, I'm not a very emotional guy. So she downloaded this feelings wheel. This is how bad. It's like a Wheel of Fortune wheel. She like put it on a magnet on the fridge. And it's like that. It's like the bottom of the circle has like these root feelings. And as you get further away, there's like these derivative feelings. It's like sad. Are you sad? Are you distraught? Are you a little upset? And then she's like, what feeling are you today? I'm like, I don't know what you're talking about. This is insane. She's like, pick a feeling. I'm like, I don't have a wheel. I have 2 feelings that I'm aware of, like good and not good. It's a boomerang. I don't have a wheel. I throw it out in the morning, and if it doesn't smash my face, it's okay. So you know what your problem is? There's a brick wall blocking your heart, and I want to tear it down. I want to get inside the brick wall. I'm like, that doesn't make any sense. I think you need help. She's like, there's a brick wall, and I want to get inside and fix you up. I'm like, I don't have a brick wall. Turns out I have a brick wall. Here's the thing. Yeah, it's huge. It is. But hey, listen, ladies, I'm not, you know, it's hard. Guys, we don't emote, you know. We keep things close to the chest. But I wasn't always like this. When I was young, there was no wall. I was just an empty field. I was just running around, you know, doing backflips in my, you know, birthday suit, just minding my own business. And, you know, one day someone stabbed you in the back. Anyways, I added a fence around my field, and people kept jumping the fence. So I added some razor wire, and then I built a moat, and then this beautiful retaining wall. You would love it. Didn't even use a level. It's so perfect. And then one day you fall in love. So like, let's tear down this wall. I want to tear it down. So we tore it down brick by brick. We drained the swamp. Cut a hole into my fence, and now it's just weeds. You know, no one's been there for many years. And then one day when I'm not looking, she stabs me in the back. Anyways, now it's snipers on the North Tower and on the South Tower pointing in a crisscross pattern. I built a grass maze filled with lions and tigers that rip your arms and legs off. But ladies, from the outside, it looks like a garden. So some infrastructure's built up. You get a nice little crepe place. It's always golden hour, serves 24 hours mimosas. You'll love it. It's beautiful. If you get through the maze, no one does. It's just a projection of my Greek mother, and she challenged you to cook off, but it's a trick question. No one cooks better than her, so you get poisoned to death. You have to tell her, show me the way. And you have to tell her, teach me how, show me the way, and then she just rips off her mustache and she points to a tower in the back. But you're like, which one's he in? There's 3 towers. Obviously, the one with all the red flags on top. Anyways. If you get to the top of the tower, there's no dragon. There's just a room full of mirrors that show you that you've been the monster the whole time. And you plunge to your death. Anyways, trying to fit that onto the feelings wheel, but I'm not too sure what color it is. But it's my opening paragraph on Bumble, so we'll see how that works out. Guys, I've been Efthymios Nestialpas. Thank you very much.
1: That was Efthymios Nasiopoulos. You can find his comedy album Efthymios on iTunes. And if you're in Ottawa, he will be at Absolute Comedy from September 8th to the 13th. And of course, he will be at Accent on Toronto on October 15th. And that is our show. My thanks to the Okanagan Comedy Festival, the Creekside Theatre in Lake Country, and recording engineers Corey Haberstock and James Tulla. And a special thanks to my producer, Lee Pitts. And finally, a big thanks to you for listening to Laugh Out Loud. I'm Ali Hassan. I'll see you back here real soon.
3: 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You know it's a massive hometown show when you fill the venue where the Raptors and Leafs play. The last girls at the party are ready to bring on the hits as the Beaches lead a boisterous sing-along at Scotiabank Arena in Toronto. The Beaches, Part 2 on CBC Music Live, after the news.
4: From CBC News, The World This Hour, I'm Nuruddin Korane. Lindsay Clancy's defense attorneys are launching a last-minute appeal to avoid a mistrial. They want the Massachusetts jury to declare Clancy not criminally responsible for killing her three young children. But the jury appears to be deadlocked after days of deliberations. Steve Futterman has the latest.
5: I'm going to declare a mistrial at this point.
6: It appears we are on the verge of a mistrial, but not quite there. The judge was about to declare a mistrial, but the defense is asking for a stay to appeal to the highest court in the state to see if the jury can be told to continue their deliberations.
5: I'll give you an hour before we bring the jury back down.
6: All this took place after the jury sent a note to the judge, essentially saying that they were hopelessly deadlocked. The note said that, unfortunately, we will not be able to reach a verdict. The judge said he was prepared to declare the mistrial, but the defense would like the jury to be given another instruction, urging them to continue their deliberations. All this is taking place as we believe the jury is divided 11-1. All signs point to that, but we don't know in which direction, guilty or not guilty. Steve Futterman, CBC News, Los Angeles.
4: The trial for your accused drug lord Ryan Wedding has been delayed until October 2027. A U.S. District Court judge granted a joint request from the prosecution and defense to postpone the trial. Both sides have argued for the delay, citing the unusual and complex nature of the case. Wedding spent 15 years evading authorities before his capture in Mexico last January. He faces charges including conspiracy to export cocaine, as well as murder in connection with running a criminal enterprise. Canada lost 42,000 jobs in August, an unexpected result after economists predicted a gain of 15,000. But Statistics Canada says unemployment remains at 6.4%. Nisha Patel has the details.
7: Many of the losses were full-time jobs, and employment in the public sector fell for the third month in a row. There were fewer Canadians working in wholesale and retail trade, finance, and real estate, though the manufacturing sector actually added jobs. Jobs numbers are notoriously volatile. In the first quarter of the year, the economy was slower and businesses were shedding jobs. The growth picked up during the second quarter as businesses found ways to navigate the trade disruptions. And Canada added 181,000 jobs from the period of April to July. Since then, trade tensions with the United States have escalated and the economic outlook has become more uncertain. So the roller coaster ride for the labor market may be far from over. Nisha Patel, CBC News, Toronto.
4: Meantime, the U.S. job market rebounded in August, with employers adding 162,000 jobs. The unemployment rate stayed at 4.1%. This latest jobs report could be good news for President Donald Trump, with the health of the economy weighing on voters' minds ahead of the midterm elections in 2 months. A temporary campus for high school students in Tumbler Ridge is expanding with a new gymnasium. It's part of the community's rebuild following February's mass shooting. Matt Paprost reports.
8: active kids are healthier kids, body and mind.
9: Nicole Noxana is chair of the Tumbler Ridge Parent Council. She says a new gym being built for students this fall is exciting news as they head into their first full year of classes after February's tragedy. She says basketball and volleyball are popular team sports and that the former school's gym was the hub for milestones like graduation.
8: So having a space again for our kids, our students, our families to gather is really exciting to look forward to.
9: Chad Anderson is chair of the local school board. He says the new gym will be a short walk from the local elementary school. That's where modular classrooms, mobile trades workshop, a gathering space, and future daycare are being set up.
10: We want to ensure that it has as many of the amenities as we can manage while we're waiting for the permanent school to come into place.
9: The site of February's tragedy was demolished in August, and the new gym will open in the new year. It will be given to the municipality once a new school with a gym is open. Matt Preprost, CBC News, Fort St. John.
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17: 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I'm Odario Williams. We're back at Scotiabank Arena in Toronto for part two of The Beaches, with their biggest ever headlining show in their hometown. Here's Leandra Earle.
18: Toronto, how we doing? Before I enter the next song, I just want to say on behalf of all of us, like, this is just so crazy. Thank you so much for all the support you guys have shown us from day one of this band. It's really, truly a dream come true. Woo! Eliza and I both in 2004 separately saw Avril Lavigne here for the very first show ever. Never in my wildest dreams did I think I would be on this stage. Thank you so much for being here with us. This next song is called...
11: You got this.
18: Sorry. This next song is called Lesbian of the Year. And it's a very special song to me. I wrote it with my best friends, with our co-writers Sam and Zale. And I really got to honestly talk to my band about the struggles and the journey of coming out later in life and finding myself. And coming out to my family and friends and hoping that they'll love me just the same. And they have, which is so special. I just feel so grateful and so honored to be here with so many of my friends in my community, my family, who've supported me all these years coming out. And you mean the world to me. I could cry, but I won't just yet. This is so beautiful. That flag with my face on it is very beautiful.
11: That rules.
19: It says lesbians rock.
18: Yeah, they do.
19: Yeah, they do.
18: Let's hear it for the lesbians.
19: Let's hear it for the lesbians.
18: But a safe community is so integral to our souls and to happiness and joy. And this life is so short. And I'm so happy that we can all share this beautiful community together. Thank you so much for being here. I love you all very much. And this is the first time playing the song in front of my parents, so I hope you like it.

0: That's Leandra Earl and the Beaches with Lesbian of the Year. I'm Odario Williams. 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
1: It is so good to be back in Toronto. 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We've been really lucky to play all over the world and just so many different people, but we'll never forget that we're Canadian girls. 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

0: just heard the Beaches with a medley of their older hits created especially for this show. Very cool stuff. I'm Odario Williams. 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
1: This is your Environment Canada weather update. I'm Sarah Blackmore. Looking ahead to this evening and tomorrow, St. John's and vicinity in the Avalon Peninsula is in for a lot of rain. That will start tomorrow, but 40 to 70 millimeters of rain is expected over the weekend. As for tonight, it's just a chance of showers overnight before all that rain begins tomorrow. For Clarenville all the way over to Gander, good chance of showers tonight and the low will be 10 degrees. For the Bay of Exploits, as well as Green Bay, White Bay, Grand Falls, Windsor, and the interior, it's a small chance of showers this evening. The low is around 10 degrees. On the south coast of the island, chance of showers later this evening and overnight as well. The lows are around 12 or 13 degrees. Around Channel and Port-au-Basque, easterly winds will be gusting up to 60. On the west coast of the island, small chance of showers and a low of 10 degrees. And on the northern peninsula tonight, chance of showers or drizzle there as well. Northeast winds gusting to 50 and a low of 8. In Labrador City and Wabush tonight, partly cloudy and a low of plus 5, so that means a risk of frost. For Churchill Falls and vicinity, partly cloudy and a low of 6, no risk of frost there. Around Upper Lake Melville and Eagle River, chance of showers or drizzle overnight. On the north coast of Labrador, mainly cloudy tonight. Good chance of showers or drizzle around Hopedale, Postville, and McCovic, but not in Nain. Lows are around 5 and 6 degrees. Good chance of showers or drizzle for the rest of coastal Labrador tonight as well. And in Red Bay to Lanseclair, it's the only place no showers, just mainly cloudy tonight. Northeast winds will be gusting to 40 and a low of 7. And that's your weather. I'm Sarah Blackmore.
0: Welcome back to CBC Music Live. I'm Odario Williams. We're with the Beaches and a huge crowd of their hometown fans at Scotiabank Arena in Toronto. Here's a hit off their Juno-winning latest record, No Hard Feelings.
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2: 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Is there someone in the audience who would like to be my Jocelyn this evening? 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
1: Thank you, Jocelyn, and thank you to every single Jocelyn in the audience. Who's ready to get feral, Toronto? Who's ready to make some bad choices?

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1: This next one is Blaine Brett. I'll never get tired of playing it. It was sort of a very pivotal and important song for us in our career and gave us a lot of room to grow all over the world, which was incredible. It's, yeah, a very special song. I'm going through a breakup again, so I've been re-listening to it to help me through my current breakup. But it's really funny. It's really beautiful.
2: I don't know what else to say about it.
0: Well, it's the song that changed our lives, basically.
1: Yeah, pretty much.
0: So it's a really important song to us, and obviously I think it's a song that a lot of people are excited about, and they're like waiting for us to play that one. The crowd always goes absolutely crazy.
1: Yeah. I guess a lot of artists don't like playing their biggest hit, but it's my favorite.
0: I love it. And we will be blaming Brett until we die.
1: Until we die. Sorry, Brett.

0: You just heard the Beaches perform one of their biggest hits, Blame Brett, at Scotiabank Arena in their hometown of Toronto. I'm Odario Williams. You're listening to CBC Music Live. Here are sisters Jordan and Kylie Miller of the Beaches.
1: I think when it comes to like our favorite part of the job, playing live is like the number one, the thing we love the most doing in music. You know, we love writing and we love traveling and we love partying, but performing is like the most cathartic, wonderful thing to do in the whole world. And for us to be able to do it together as a group of really good friends just feels incredible. And yeah, and to do it for our hometown, for all of our friends and family and fans from out here, feels really special. We're honestly so thrilled to be playing the Scotiabank Arena tonight. It's been a bucket list venue for us for many, many years, so it feels really exciting to play this and a bunch of arena shows all across the country. I think personally, like, I was waiting to be a bit more nervous, but it hasn't really hit me yet. How about you, Kai?
2: I'm definitely a little bit nervous, but I think that it's good to be nervous because it reminds you, like, you know, that this is like something that's really important to us, and this is a venue we've been going to our entire lives, so it really is such a huge bucket list moment for us, and I'm just so happy to be doing it with my sister.
1: Yeah.

0: All right, ladies, wrap it up. Let's go. The party's basically over. Y'all are the only people remaining here, so everybody needs to get their ass to the bus. Bus leaves in 10. Thank y'all. Good night.
1: One more.

The Beaches are finishing up their biggest ever hometown show at Scotiabank Arena in Toronto. Hey, if you'd like to see them live, their next Canadian show will happen at the Harvest Jazz and Blues Festival in Fredericton, New Brunswick, on Friday, September 18th. 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Thanks to Justin Nace, Brendan McGuire, Steve Major, and Vanessa Conley for recording all that music and providing it to us. CBC Music Live is produced by Andrea Jin and Malcolm Gould. I'm Odario Williams. I hope you can join me next Friday afternoon for The Brothers Landreth.

0: That's the Brothers Landreth, recorded live at TD Music Hall in Toronto. 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I'm Odario Williams. Have a wonderful week. 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
10: This is your Environment Canada weather update. I'm Sarah Blackmore. Looking ahead to this evening and tomorrow, St. John's and vicinity in the Avalon Peninsula is in for a lot of rain. That will start tomorrow, but 40 to 70 millimeters of rain is expected over the weekend. As for tonight, it's just a chance of showers overnight before all that rain begins tomorrow. For Clarenville all the way over to Gander, good chance of showers tonight and the low will be 10 degrees. For the Bay of Exploits, as well as Green Bay, White Bay, Grand Falls, Windsor, and the interior, it's a small chance of showers this evening. The low is around 10 degrees. On the south coast of the island, chance of showers later this evening and overnight as well. The lows are around 12 or 13 degrees. Around Channel and Port-au-Basque, easterly winds will be gusting up to 60. On the west coast of the island, small chance of showers and a low of 10 degrees. And on the northern peninsula tonight, chance of showers or drizzle there as well. Northeast winds gusting to 50 and a low of 8. In Labrador City and Wabush tonight, partly cloudy and a low of plus 5, so that means a risk of frost. For Churchill Falls and vicinity, partly cloudy and a low of 6, no risk of frost there. Around Upper Lake Melville and Eagle River, chance of showers or drizzle overnight. On the north coast of Labrador, mainly cloudy tonight. Good chance of showers or drizzle around Hopedale, Postville, and McCovic, but not in Nain. Lows are around 5 and 6 degrees. Good chance of showers or drizzle for the rest of coastal Labrador tonight as well. And in Red Bay to Lanseclair, it's the only place no showers, just mainly cloudy tonight. Northeast winds will be gusting to 40 and a low of 7. And that's your weather. I'm Sarah Blackmore.
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15: These birds are actually kind of rare because people today really don't want white chickens anymore. They're boring to them, or black chickens per se.
3: So chickens are maybe not the most celebrated of creatures, but there are people out there who think they deserve more time in the spotlight.
15: The birds take up probably 5 hours a day for me, 7 days a week, 365 days a year, if I'm being honest. They're my second full-time job, really.
3: I'm Lindsay Bird, and this is Atlantic Voice. And today we're meeting some Maritimers who really appreciate the fine details of fowl. The CBC's Fliss McGregor is going to bring us into the lives and coops of a few of these breeders of purebred poultry and explore the effort it takes to show these birds off on Canada's biggest stage. Here's Fliss's documentary. This one's called Standard of Perfection.
16: In this bucket, sunlight soap,
11: and warm water. This bucket, a dog shampoo and warm water. And this bucket, plain white vinegar and water.
6: Introducing Merle Watson.
11: This is how I wash chickens.
6: We're at his hobby farm in Shubenacadie East, Nova Scotia. Merle has just lined up three white buckets on the grass. It's a sunny and warm fall day. In his left hand, he holds a small chicken with black feathers.
11: Soak them in the water and keep their head out of the water because they don't like to drink water. Not this way.
6: With his right hand, he strokes the chicken gently to get the soapy water over the bird's back and wings.
11: Always go with the feathers. Don't go against them.
6: He carefully dips the bird in and out of the bucket, and he makes sure that the chicken's head is always out of the water.
11: Plus, get any dirt that's on their feet and legs, so we scrub them.
6: He takes a tiny brush from his pocket and scrubs the chicken's legs and in between its toes.
11: This is a part where you get wet.
6: Merle isn't washing this chicken just for fun.
11: Most people think chickens are kind of foolish. By the way, their reaction to what do you do for a hobby? I guess I really don't care because I do what I do.
6: He's one of a handful of Nova Scotians dedicated to breeding and showing purebred poultry.
11: These birds were all made at the turn of the century, slightly after or slightly before. But they were birds that people had on their farms. They relied on them for meat and eggs. So now the factory chickens have taken over, and that's what's kind of killed their usefulness. Layers lay an egg every day. Our birds can't compete with that. Meat birds, they grow as much in 6 to 8 weeks as my birds grow in 8 months. They can't compete with that. So therefore, they're not as popular anymore.
6: Merle specializes in Wyandotte chickens, large and bantam. He also keeps some Columbian Plymouth Red Rock bantams to use in his breeding program and Rhode Island Red bantams, and he keeps those just because he wants to know more about that breed. He's also a poultry judge, and it's good for him to know about as many breeds as possible.
11: Some chickens were relied on strictly for eggs. That's what they were made for, like a leghorn, and everybody knows a leghorn. Cornish chicken was bred for meat. The Jersey Giants were bred for meat.
6: Each breed of purebred poultry has distinctive traits derived from the bird's specific genetics. If these breeds fail to survive, that genetic pattern and breed diversity will be lost.
11: We breed them for the beauty of the feather, for the biggest part, and try to keep them going because somewhere down the road, those genetics are going to be needed to make other breeds of chickens. The eyes, full round and prominent. Wattles, moderately long, nice round at lower edges, uniform, fine in texture.
6: Merle is describing the male Wyandotte chicken.
11: Earlobes, oblong, well defined, hanging about one third the length of the wattles and smooth.
6: He's reading from a thick book. It's published each year by the American Poultry Association, the APA.
11: Head, short round, crown broad.
6: In painstaking detail, this book describes every feature of each recognized poultry breed in North America.
11: Saddle broad, full rising with a concave sweep to the tail. Saddle feathers abundant.
6: The APA formed more than 150 years ago. And the book, The American Standard of Perfection, remains today the Bible for poultry breeders in the U.S. and Canada.
11: We follow this to get the proper type and proper color for our chickens.
6: Breeding purebred poultry takes dedication. It also takes patience and hard work. And because the perfect chicken, duck, goose, or turkey is an ideal and something that can't actually be achieved, it takes a certain kind of person who thrives on challenge and isn't too fazed by frustration.
16: And I don't bother going to the gym. I just come here and try to catch ducks, and that's my physical activity for the week.
6: Introducing Andrew Green. He describes himself as a workaholic. He first got into ducks and chickens through 4-H. He's in his early 30s now, and he's a large animal veterinarian.
16: Come on, girls.
6: He's also president of the Nova Scotia Purebred Poultry Association. Andrew keeps poultry in a large barn beside a busy road not too far from Merle's farm. The afternoon when I show up, it's drizzly and dark, but inside the barn, it's brightly lit and clean. There are hundreds of birds here, chickens and ducks, in pens and cages.
15: Oh boy.
6: Andrew is running around catching runner ducks, ruins, and pekins. He carefully cradles them in his arms, sometimes holding two or three at a time, and he carries them outside to his truck and trailer.
17: And how many chickens are you loading today? And how many ducks?
18: There'd probably be about 20 chickens, and then, yeah, I guess probably close to 30 ducks. Here you go. Hop in there.
6: These are Andrew's very best birds.
15: Here, guys, get back in.
6: And he's taking them to the biggest poultry show in Canada, the annual Ontario Poultry Breeders Exhibition in Grimsby between Hamilton and St. Catharines.
18: You know, there's a lot of prep work that's kind of gone in leading up to today, right? Conditioning birds for show starts, you know, 6 months ago, right? And oftentimes, as soon as these guys hatch, it's important that we get them off to a good start, really take a lot of good care and do everything we can to kind of reach their full potential as far as growth rates. As they get a little bit older, doing the extra little things with keeping them clean, getting them out on grass, kind of conditioning them, keeping their feathers looking good. As we get a little bit closer to the show, things such as washing them, extra little critiques and fitting to kind of get them looking the best that we can.
17: So is this going to be the biggest show you've ever gone to, or just in Canada?
18: This will be the biggest one we've gone to in Canada.
6: As Andrew's packing up his birds, I ask him, what are his chances of winning at the show?
18: I mean, you always want to go and say that you're taking your best and you have a shot to win, or, you know, sometimes you wonder, why are you going otherwise? But, you know, it would be awesome to have a bird on champion row, but I've also learned you can't count your chicks before they hatch. And that's it. Finally.
6: Merle is also taking a couple of birds to the show, so Andrew is going to drive over there to pick them up.
17: Hey, Merle.
19: Hi, how are you?
17: Good, how are you doing?
19: Busy. Trying to get to help him finish this trailer.
17: Get it loaded.
19: If we put this one here.
17: So you're loading up Merle's birds now?
18: Yes, yeah.
6: They've got a full load of birds in the truck and trailer. It's floor to ceiling with crates. They're tightly packed and strapped in. They've packed up feed, wood chips for bedding, and jugs of water that comes from the birds' own farms. That's because it's not good for the birds to drink unfamiliar water when they're at a show.
19: How's that?
6: Altogether, there are 50 ducks and chickens from Andrew, 10 chickens from Frank McKenzie, a nearby dairy farmer, and two white Wyandotte pullets, young females, that belong to Merle.
17: Everybody in? All aboard?
18: I think, not yet, but they'll all fit, I think.
19: Just looks like the Beverly Hillbillies.
6: By this point, it's dark and raining. It's not the nicest weather to be setting off on an 18-hour drive. Frank, Andrew, and Andrew's mother will take turns driving. And the birds?
20: Yeah, they'll settle down. You'll hardly hear a peep out of them.
19: All right.
6: Merle will catch a flight to Ontario to meet up with them tomorrow. That's my plan, too. It's now Friday morning. I've arrived at the exhibition grounds in Grimsby, Ontario. The parking lot is filling up with trucks and trailers filled with birds, license plates from 6 different provinces and 8 states. It's the afternoon before tomorrow's competition. Merle has arrived.
17: Hey, what's going on?
19: I'm buying chickens.
17: You're buying them?
19: I'm buying chickens. I already bought them.
17: I thought you had a few chickens already.
19: I have enough, but I had to buy more.
17: What are you buying, Merle?
19: Black Wyandotte Bantams and white Wyandotte Bantams. Come here, buddy. Have a look at me.
17: Where did those birds come from?
19: Jamestown, New York. Mr. Art Lundgren. I've known Art for probably 25 years. I buy the odd bird from him every now and then when I meet up with him. You don't expect to get his best ones, but you do expect to get something decent. So I got something decent.
17: Yeah, nice. And you can work with that. So what will you do with those birds?
19: I'll breed some of them the way they are, his line, but then I'll cross them into my line, see what I like. Yeah. If it works, it works. If it doesn't work, it doesn't work. That's all I can tell you.
18: He carries the length behind his legs a little bit better. He kind of cuts up a little sharp, maybe.
6: Andrew Green has also arrived. He's penned a group of his ruined ducks in the parking lot, and a prospective buyer is looking on.
18: I don't think one of them overtly has an advantage over the other.
0: My kind of plan with some of these birds was to take a few extras so then people have some options. So then they can really pick, you know, the birds that meet what their interpretation of the standard is or what they want to do within their own breeding program, which I think is super important. It's not a matter of, you know, everybody wants the absolute best bird. It's about picking the bird that has the qualities that's going to complement your flock or help you make improvements to the birds that you already have.
6: Andrew sells the ducks for around $100 a piece.
0: Some people may say that's way too much for a duck that's just going to swim around a pond and crap on your grass. I feel okay with selling them at that price because I know how much time and effort I probably put in if I was to actually build the time, you know, thinking about it, that like minutes per duck kind of a thing. I mean, it probably should be a lot more than $100, but I think $100 is reasonable.
6: Selling and buying birds at this show isn't about making money. It's a symbiotic exchange of genetics. Breeders see a trait in someone else's flock that they wanted theirs, and they bring it home. It's all about striving for that standard of perfection. And with the Maritimes relatively isolated, this genetic exchange is crucial. By Friday evening, more than 2,400 birds have arrived at the fairground, and they're some of the finest birds in all of North America. Tomorrow morning, the judging will start. The birds are awake. It's 6 o'clock on a Saturday morning.
17: Morning, Andrew.
0: Morning, how are you?
17: Good, how are you doing?
0: Busy.
17: Yeah. What are you doing right now?
0: Just going around trying to get some of the birds cleaned up and fitted for the day.
17: I'll get out of your hair.
0: Yeah, no worries. Thank you.
6: Merle is doing the same thing, sprucing up his white Wyandotte pullet.
17: What are you doing here this morning with that bird?
19: I'm just trying to clean her up and get her ready to go. Just getting the fuzz off so it makes her look more even. And I was getting a bunch of dirt off her.
6: I catch up with Frank McKenzie from Upper Stewiacke. He has white Plymouth Rock Bantams, white Wyandotte Bantams, and Partridge Rock Standards in competition. I ask him how he thinks he'll do with the judges.
21: I'll probably get my butt kicked. A lot of good birds here. A lot of good birds. More competition than I usually have at home.
6: Frank shows at smaller shows in Nova Scotia, but this is a big show with 145 exhibitors and lots of competition. But that is exactly why Frank is here, to compare his birds with the rest.
21: You kind of get comfortable with your own birds because you do a lot of winning because you don't have a lot of competition. So when you get out in a bigger competition and more shows, more people, you find out how good they really are. And that's kind of how it kind of works. Mm-hmm. And that's kind of the people you meet, too, give you tips on this and that. You pick up a bird here and there to help improve what you have at home, and that's kind of what it's all about. It's a lot of fun. Meet a lot of nice people.
6: There are also breed representatives attending this show, including Rich Vaughn from the States. He's been breeding Jersey Giant chickens for 50 years, a lifetime.
22: So we're trying to encourage giants up in Canada and get the genetics up here and work together.
6: The Jersey Giant is also Jody Van Eiderstein's favorite bird.
23: Rich here, I mean, he knows more about giants than I'll ever be able to pick up, but coming to a show for me is an opportunity to meet with experts, learn everything I possibly can, hopefully not screw it up too badly when I go home.
6: Home for Jody is Cambridge, Prince Edward Island. She's towed a trailer full of birds 24 hours to be here.
23: I mean, this guy is a baby. And look at the size of him. Look how big and thick his frame is and his legs.
6: Jody's been breeding giants for 3 years.
23: And they're smart. all my birds, they have names. They all know them. They all come to them. Personality. I'm just so totally in awe and at peace with them. I love them.
6: Jody's cradling one of her giants in her arms. He's actually about the size of a large house cat.
23: Once they hit the ground shakes. They're one of the most docile breeds of birds. They get along with everything and everyone. And they're awesome. They just stop me in my tracks and make my heart go.
6: The Jersey Giant Chicken is a rare breed. It's the largest chicken breed in the entire world.
23: Because the breed is endangered, breed preservation is paramount to me, and I want to make sure in my breeding program that I'm getting this right.
6: At one point, there were only 5,000 breeding birds in the U.S., and as far as Jody knows, there are only 6 breeders in Canada.
23: And I'm one of them. That's not enough.
6: Jody wishes more young people would step up and take an interest in purebred poultry. Without dedicated breeders, purebred poultry could eventually disappear, along with the genetics that make them unique.
23: The young really are the future of the... Because we old fogies kind of fall apart, we get old, and then we can't do it anymore.
6: And that's why there's a feeling of urgency to get young people involved.
23: You can start small. A lot of breeders... They know a kid is looking to get into it. They will either give them free good birds or they'll give them a very cut rate on them. And they'll act as mentors to them. So that's a great way to get into it.
6: Andrew agrees.
18: I think the poultry fancy and showing exhibition poultry in the Maritimes is not in a great position. The core group that are there are super keen, but we need to figure out a way to entice and lure more people into our hobby. There's fewer shows now. There's fewer people to run shows, which takes a lot of time and commitment. And I think we need to try and figure out a way to get younger people interested and keep that interest captivated. You know, one of the big things that I was fortunate enough to have was, you know, some really good mentors that took me under my wing and kind of supported me and helped me become successful and provided guidance with my failures and stuff like that.
6: Andrew suggests young people who may be interested in poultry reach out to the Purebred Poultry Association in their province and check out an exhibition.
18: Going to an exhibition as a poultry show or an open poultry show is a great opportunity too to meet lots of breeders. And I think it's a great opportunity to kind of see what we're about, see the kind of the relationships and how much fun we have.
6: He's right about that. Everywhere I look, people are standing around in groups, laughing and having a great time. And the topic is always birds.
1: Welcome, everybody, to the Ontario Poultry Breeders Show 2025.
6: There are 5 judges at the show this year. All of them are from the United States.
1: We're going to get things underway here shortly.
6: The competitors have had 3 hours this morning to get their birds ready for competition. Now, at 9 o'clock, the judging is about to start.
0: And they're going to be judging the runners in the ring in there, so that's probably something you guys would want to watch.
6: The Indian runner ducks are brought into a ring so the judges can watch how they move around.
0: So right now they're judging the white runner old male class.
17: And so do you have some in there?
0: Yes.
17: How many of those are your birds?
0: 2.
6: There are 5 runner ducks in the ring. The judge has his eye on them.
17: So what's the judge looking for?
0: He'd be looking for, like, their carriage, right? So they're supposed to stand fairly erect. He'd be looking for how well they move within the cage. He'd be looking at head structure, feather quality.
6: It doesn't take more than a few minutes for the judge to make his decision. Out of 5 ducks, Andrew's ducks come in 4th and 5th. The smile on Andrew's face turns into a straight line.
17: So your runner ducks aren't doing so well so far.
0: They're doing crappy today, but that's okay. It's one person's opinion on a given day, and that's just the name of the game. The important thing to always remember with the birds is that you shouldn't always make your decisions on who you keep based on how they place today. So there's clearly something the judge doesn't like that my birds have, and that's okay, right? And there's definitely things I know that they need improvement on. You know, the next judge could place it totally different. If he was to judge it tomorrow morning, it could also be totally different. That's just kind of the name of the game. But, you know, you win some, you lose some. You lose some, maybe you shouldn't. You win some, you probably shouldn't. But that's just the reality of it.
6: Andrew gets another chance in the next round. One of his young white male runner ducks takes first place in its class.
0: I am happy with the young male class. It was a tremendous class. There was a lot of good birds that didn't place. You got to take it. I'm not sure if I would have thought he was the best one in the class, but that kind of goes this whole point where, you know, it's a person's opinion. You take what you get.
2: Best variety.
6: It gets even better. Andrew's duck goes on to win Best of Variety.
2: How does that feel?
0: Pretty good. Yeah.
6: And then Best in Breed. And while all of this is going on, over in the chicken barn, his white Plymouth Rock is doing really well too.
0: Yes, so I had Best of Breed White Rock, and I just looked and she's champion American.
6: Andrew's young female has just placed number one out of 100 chickens in the American class. Those are the breeds that were developed in North America.
0: Yeah, I'm pretty excited. The American class is usually a pretty competitive as far as large fowl goes. So wins like this certainly kind of make all the hard work and the blood, sweat, and tears pay off.
6: The grand finale is yet to come. That's tomorrow morning, Sunday. All the winning birds at that point will be brought together on Champion Row. The five judges will pick the best of the ducks, the best of the chickens, the geese, and the turkeys.
0: Good morning. How are you?
5: Good morning.
0: We're just getting our champion American ready for the finals.
6: Andrew puts his white chicken, the Plymouth Rock young female, in one of the cages lined up for the championship judging.
5: How is she looking this morning?
0: Good. She's just a little... So last night we put her in a dark box so she could have a good sleep, and she's just looking a little cushiony in her tail. It's just a little too fluffy, so hopefully she kind of settles down a bit, and then, looks good for when the judges come around for their final look.
5: And are you going to fix up Merle's bird, too, or did you already?
0: I'm not helping the competition.
6: The results are in. The Nova Scotians have done well. Four birds are reserve champions, and Andrew Green's white Plymouth Rock pullet is crowned champion of the large breed chickens in the American class.
0: So we had champion American. We didn't move any further in the large fowl class, which is totally fine. There's a lot of really, really good birds. Really tough competition and a lot of birds in terrific condition as well. So it's, you know, you got to be happy that you made it up that far, and I certainly am, because could easily been going home with nothing, right? So I'm just very happy. The birds that won were tremendous birds, and the breeders should be very proud of their hard work to get there.
6: Andrew's packed up and ready to head back east with his birds. He's already hatched a plan. He wants to bring the Canadian National Purebred Poultry Exhibition to Nova Scotia in a couple of years. In the meantime, this exhibition has energized him.
0: You're on your way home from a show, you're exhausted, but it kind of rekindles that fire in you to, right, you know, get back in the barn, get those breeding pens set up, right, get ready to hatch some and hopefully raise the next show champion.
6: Purebred poultry are fortunate to have people like Andrew as their champions. They're keeping the breeds true, even though they may never reach that elusive standard of perfection. Merle reminds me.
7: You will never achieve it. There's no such thing as a perfect chicken or a duck, and there never will be, but boy, you can have fun trying.
6: For Atlantic Voice, I'm Fliss McGregor.
8: 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First aired back in March. And that is it for this summer edition of the show today. I'm producer Lindsay Bird. 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
2: There are fewer than 400 North Atlantic right whales in the entire world, but one of them is visiting Conception Bay North this week. We'll hear more about the extremely rare mammal basking off our shores on today's edition of On the Go. The show begins right after the news.
3: This is CBC News in Newfoundland and Labrador. I'm Mike Moore. Residents of Port Hope Simpson remain under an evacuation alert as the nearby wildfire continues to burn out of control. The fire is currently 7 hectares in size. The Forestry Department says 2 water bombers are tackling the blaze today along with 2 helicopters, and the weather is favorable. But the nearest place for water bombers to fuel up is Happy Valley Goose Bay, a 1-hour flight away. Town Councillor Sarah Williams is calling for long-term solutions like a regional airport for the south coast of Labrador.
4: We need more resources in our area where we are a big stretch of, I know we have paved highways, so it's just as well to continue and keep giving us our regional upgrades for our airport. So like we don't, even if we have one on the south coast, would be amazing.
3: One area of town, Country Road, was evacuated Wednesday evening. Donnie Sampson has been out of her home for days now. She says she's also concerned about how far away her community is from firefighting help.
5: One of the things I think that's become very apparent is the need for the ability for the water bomber to land in one of the south communities. You know, the water bomber can be in the air, what we're told, about 4 hours. So she has an hour to get here from Goose Bay, an hour to go back to Goose Bay, and then she's here for 2 hours fighting.
3: Sampson says her understanding is that the water bomber can't land on the runway in the community because it's too short. She says there's been talks in the past of having the runway extended, but that's never happened. She says she hopes that's reassessed in the future. More than 100,000 people in Newfoundland and Labrador struggle with painful arthritis, a disease that afflicts millions across Canada. The National Advocacy Group has released a report detailing the staggering economic and social costs of arthritis. It's calling for greater awareness and faster treatment. Mark Quinn reports.
6: I couldn't grasp my key well enough to turn it in my car.
7: Michelle Walsh says arthritis has affected her in ways she hadn't expected when she was first diagnosed decades ago at age 27. She manages her condition with drugs that cost tens of thousands of dollars annually. While they help, they don't stop the overwhelming fatigue. Walsh, who lives in St. John's, eventually had to retire early.
6: This disease takes people out of the workforce, so you're taking away a lot of good, educated individuals.
7: Arthritis Society Canada recently released a report showing the disease cost Newfoundland and Labrador more than $500 million annually. It's estimated the annual health care and workforce cost for all of Canada is almost $46 billion. 6 million Canadians currently live with arthritis. The society projects that number will jump to 10 million by 2055. Mark Quinn, CBC News, St. John's.
3: Now to St. John's, where the arrival of Labor Day weekend means the closure of the pedestrian mall on Water Street. The popular offering is in its 6th year of keeping vehicles off of Water Street during the summer months. City Councillor Jill Bruce says though the weather wasn't the best this year, the pedestrian mall was an overall success. However, she says the city is always looking for feedback on how to improve or change the space for the better.
8: I mean, I talked to passengers from the cruise ships, for example, and this is something they see in other places. Like, this is just the norm for them to see a pedestrian-only section of the core of the downtown. So I think we're, you know, I think it's something people still generally want, but I would encourage any business owners down here, especially in the footprint, to let us know if they have anything they think we can improve on.
3: Bruce says they're always reviewing what is offered in the space, and there are tweaks every year. One change this year, she notes, is having fully accessible portable washrooms available for visitors. The pedestrian mall is open all weekend. The final day is Monday from noon to 10 p.m. A pair of RNC officers have won a national award for their work investigating a Paradise teacher. Constables Nadia Churchill and Tara Malloy are the recipients of the Canadian Police Association's Award of Excellence related to their work that led to more than 100 charges against Marcus Hicks. Hicks was convicted in April and sentenced to 18 and a half years in prison.

0: The Go is coming up on Mike Moore.
1: Good afternoon. It is Friday afternoon. What day is it? The 4th of September, heading into Labor Day weekend. Welcome to On The Go, broadcasting across Newfoundland and Labrador on CBC Radio 1 and on your CBC Listen app. Here's a few of the things that we're going to be talking about today. The road at the edge of Port Hope Simpson has been evacuated since Wednesday night. That's not long after the wildfire began up there. And as the fire continues, we're going to hear from one woman who is still waiting to get home. In half an hour from now, it's just a few. At first, they didn't know what they were looking at, but the creature spotted off Blackhead Cove this week is a whale we usually never see around here. We'll hear more about the extremely rare and critically endangered creature in the waters of Conception Bay North. In an hour from now, it's just a few weeks since the Innu accused the provincial government of trying to erase their history. But the new Grand Chief of Innu Nation met with government today, looking to renew the relationship. She's going to tell us how it went. And later in the show, the film festivals are coming, so are the fall movies. Our pop culture columnist will be here with a preview of what's coming to our screens as the seasons change. All that and a whole lot more coming on this Friday edition of On The Go, right after we get the latest in weather.

0: And Ashley Rawweiler joins me in the studio to get our weekend started. Friday wouldn't be complete without you.
1: How's it going?
0: Not bad. How are you?
1: I'm good, thank you.
0: I hope you're looking forward to the long weekend.
1: It is not long for me, but yeah, it's going to be busy, I think.
0: Okay. Not so long weekend. I hope you're looking forward to a long weekend for some people.
1: That's right.
0: That's not much consolation.
1: Yeah, that's right. It's going to be a busy weekend. Like I said, we've got some weather on the way across the island portion of the province. Now, for the Northern Peninsula, you generally sit this one out. There'll be a few showers around, but most of the action will be south of the Northern Peninsula. So what's going to happen is we already actually have some showers that are happening for the southwestern corner of the island. And that rain will continue to move in as we head through tonight. Just a few showers likely through central, west coast, through the overnight. But by the time we get into tomorrow afternoon, most of the southern portion of the island, as well as the Avalon, will be seeing some periods of rain. And that rain will be heavy at times through the night and into the first part of Sunday. So Environment Canada does have a special weather statement in effect for the Avalon. It is looking like somewhere between 40 to 70 millimeters may fall, but it's really hard in this is a very tricky forecast, so it's really hard to pinpoint exactly where that heaviest rain will occur. But that is what it's looking like at this point. The winds will also pick up late Saturday night into Sunday. Those gusts will be somewhere, well, really into the afternoon, but they'll be gusting somewhere between 50 or 60 kilometers per hour, and then some gusts through the evening and into Sunday will be somewhere around the 70 to potentially 80 kilometer per hour mark. So, yeah, windy, rainy. The rain will continue, not as intense through the day on Sunday and into Monday even, but there is a chance by the time we get into Monday afternoon that we may actually see a few breaks in the cloud cover for eastern areas of the island. But really, overall, the next 3 days will be cloudy, feature plenty of rain and some windy conditions.
0: For areas that might be prone to flooding or when it comes to leaks in people's roofs and that sort of thing, it's often how quick the rain comes.
1: That's right.
0: That can determine things. And we could have periods in which it's really coming down.
1: That's right. Yeah. So I think that's the main concern with this is the heavier rain. And again, that will happen in the Saturday night to early Sunday timeframe.
0: Okay.
1: So significant possibility there.
0: What's it looking like for everyone else? Because this is mostly restricted to the Avalon, right?
1: Yeah, Avalon, southern areas of the island for sure. Most areas should be seeing some periods of rain through the day Saturday and continuing into

0: Monday. But the, like I said, the Northern Peninsula will sit this one out. Labrador generally sits this one out. Towards the coast, you may see a few showers, but nothing significant by any means. And actually, the Upper Lake Melville area, Lab West, North Coast, beautiful. Oh, beautiful weekend, yeah.
1: What kind of temperatures they
0: get? Teens for upper teens, potentially low 20s at max, I'd say. But definitely looking pretty decent. Now, the temperatures for the Northern Peninsula on Saturday, or rather the North Coast, will be a little on the chilly side. So you're talking like low teens, but still pretty beautiful with that sunshine.
1: Okay. Thank you for dropping by.
0: No problem.
1: That's Ashley Brauweiler. She's our CBC meteorologist. And next up on her agenda is Here and Now on CBC Television. She'll be part of the crew, as usual, coming our way at 6 o'clock Island time. Right now, the time is 10 minutes after 4. That makes it 3:40 in most of Labrador. Well, crews are continuing to fight the wildfire that burns outside Port Hope Simpson. The latest update on the provincial fire map shows that it's grown from 5 to 7 hectares since it began on Wednesday. One part of the town was evacuated on Wednesday. It's Country Road, where the fire came within a few hundred meters of homes there. Donnie Sampson lives on Country Road, and she joins us now. Hello.
2: Hi, Jamie. How are you?
1: I'm doing pretty well. How are you?
2: Certainly still anxious and worried, but feeling much more optimistic today. Weather conditions have changed significantly. So feeling a bit better today, though. Thank you.
1: We were told yesterday when we were talking to a fire management officer from the government that the wind was expected to change overnight in a way that was much better news for the town. Is that what you understand has happened?
2: That's exactly what's happening on the ground. So on Wednesday, when the fire was when we were alerted to the fire, definitely the wind that day was northerly, which, you know, was also good news for the community as a whole. But yesterday was quite concerning. It was a southwest wind. It was very hot here, like 27, 25 degrees. A southwest wind in Port Hope Simpson was basically meaning it was blowing right over the town. Today, the wind is more north, northeast. So definitely eased a lot of worry and anxiety, but still a community carries a significant amount of concern, of course.
1: I'm sure you haven't been sleeping especially well. Where are you staying in the meantime?
2: My parents also live in Port Hope Simpson. So when we were told Wednesday evening that would be in our best interest to leave Country Road and leave our home, we obviously went out and stayed with my parents.
1: Tell us more about Wednesday and about when you first saw the smoke and became aware that there was something up.
2: Yeah, so, I mean, Port Hope Simpson is a forestry town. It was settled based on forestry, so we have a significant amount of forestry access roads. So I live, you know, on the way into the forestry access road, and I have two big dogs. I often take them out for good walks and runs on noon hours. So I went on my normal day routine and came home, and everything was fine. I didn't see anything. I passed the fire break, as I do most days. I had to run out to do an errand around 2 o'clock. And when I came back to the house, I was thinking that, you know, there was, I was sure I seen smoke. So I kind of, you know, I didn't expect to see it. It was September. We had, you know, it was a moderate level for fire alert. We had some rain a couple days before. So I really took a second look. So I went in and I said to my husband, I said, I think there might be a fire on the fire break. So he immediately got up and he left and went to check it out. And the more I looked at it, the more I realized this was really a fire and it was really in our backyard. So I immediately called the town office to say, like, you know, has anyone reported a fire? And the town clerk, you know, was, no, we haven't heard a thing. So I said, you know, there's a fire in on the fire break, not very far from our home. So as soon as I hung up from her, I contacted the provincial wildfire reporting line. Very quick response there. They weren't aware of the fire. I had advised that I spoke to the town council and maybe they could connect and they could, you know, figure out what was the most appropriate next steps. I did call back the provincial wildfire probably like 10, 15 minutes later, and I was very thankful to speak to the same lady who recognized my voice right away, and advised, you know, that she notified the appropriate personnel and people would be shortly organizing and to be on the scene.
1: So you were first off the mark with this one.
2: Yes, I think probably it wouldn't have been very long before other people obviously in the community saw it because, you know, again, it's very near to the community. It's probably, you know, probably 500-600 meters from the highway itself, but we were quite close to it in our backyard. You know, sometimes they estimate anywhere from 250 to 270 meters at its closest point.
1: That is very close. Do you understand if it's still in that vicinity or has it shifted at all?
2: I think what was concerning on Wednesday was that the wind was northerly, which meant that it was blowing away from Port Hope and from our home. But what was a bit concerning was that it seemed to be crawling backwards, if that makes sense, even though the wind was blowing the top of it away from us. So that was the part that was quite concerning at the time, because we could tell that it wasn't following, I guess, its normal path.
1: We've certainly come to understand from speaking with various officials and experts during wildfire season over the last couple of years that you can never really predict the behavior, even if you expected the trend one way. Do you know where the fire is in relation to your home now?
2: We really haven't been able to go back in. So we're told that, you know, it's definitely not as concerning as what it was when they asked us to leave Wednesday night. But the good news is that the ground crews are on the ground now. It wasn't safe for them to go in the last couple of days, but we understand today or this evening that they are going in there. The water bombers, I think, have left. So, and the chopper is sort of in there scouting out from what we can see. So I think, you know, that's a bit of good news that it can't be active fires and that they're on the ground, you know, doing their assessment and finding hotspots, et cetera.
1: I guess over the last couple of days, you've been able to watch the water bombers do their work.
2: Yes. It actually, you know, the more I think about it, the more I'm overwhelmed and impressed by the skill of these pilots. I mean, you never want to see this happening in your own area. And like you said, we've seen many wildfires over the province over the last couple of years, but never have we been that close up to the water bombers. And they were literally shooting up in the mountains and then swooping down into like to be very close to the fire to doubt it. So always had a respect for those individuals as skilled pilots, but we got to see it firsthand. And I think as a community and us as individuals living on Country Road and as a resident of Port Hope Simpson, I can't express how, you know, our gratitude for those individuals that responded so quickly and have such a skill level.
1: We've been hearing that the water levels now are low and people are being asked to conserve water. What have you heard from the town? What's the word that's gone around and the instructions that you're getting?
2: Yes, absolutely. We are still told that the water levels are low, that we are to conserve as water as much as possible. We have noted like significant emergency response personnel arrive in the community over the last day or so, and they have, I don't know the exact name, but water bladders and things set up to, you know, tap into various other water sources around the town. And that's another source of, you know, relief and to know that such skilled experts people are on the ground to help support our volunteer team, you know, that was on the scenes for the last couple of days from Charlottetown, Mary's Harbor, Port Hope Simpson, you know, like everybody in our region rallied around to help support us.
1: Is it your understanding that the town water reservoir is what the water bombers have been using? Is that what's going on?
2: No. We could actually see the pond that they were, you know, scooping from. It was not the town reservoir, to our knowledge. I think the town reservoir, if it's getting low, because they've also set up, you know, when the fire was first alerted in Wednesday, they used a lot of water, I guess, to sort of protect some of the homes in around Country Road. But the water bomber was using a different supply.
1: Right. And of course, they use foam as well. And there's a whole bunch of other things that come. There's a lot of things that come in, factors that come into play with water bombers.
2: Absolutely.
1: What's been the hardest part of all this for you? I guess it's just the worry over whether you'll have a home to go back to.
2: Yes, absolutely. It's a worry, you know, for our home, but it's also a worry for the community. I mean, yesterday, our home, you know, nobody wants to lose their home, but to see that wind shift and potentially, you know, come across the highway and then have the whole community affected or impacted, like, you know, that's really scary. We grew up here, both of us. We moved away for a few years and came back home. We love this community. So that was quite scary, but it's always the fear of the unknown. I think, as you've said, wildfires are unpredictable. You never know. And I think this fire was near a bog, and we don't know if that's what made it so difficult. And, you know, what we heard pilots say was that it was a very stubborn fire. But I mean, there could be many reasons. But yes, worry for our community, I think, certainly has been difficult. Yeah.
1: Well, I wish you well. I hope you stay safe and everyone else up there stays safe, and that the firefighters continue to stay safe as well as they work on it. And hopefully you'll be able to go home soon. Donnie, thank you so much for joining us to talk about your experience with this.
2: I appreciate it, Jamie. We also want to say, like, we really appreciate the media being, you know, bringing the story forward, because there was a lot of people that, you know, have moved away from here that are anxious to know. And also our town council, who's been, you know, forefront with the updates, and the community has been cooking and baking and making sure that the volunteer firefighters and the emergency crews have what they need to do their job.
1: All right. Thanks again. And take care.
2: You too. Thank you. Bye.
1: That's Donnie Sampson of Port Hope Simpson. Her house is, or has at least at times been, 250 to 300 meters from the fire burning near the town. We'll continue bringing you updates on that fire, on that wildfire, as they become available. This weekend's weather and the wildfire in Port Hope Simpson prompted this call to our talkback line. It's from our unofficial CBC Radio Poet Laureate, Bob LeMessurier.
3: Bob LeMessurier, a slight drizzle expected today, but tomorrow a flood is off the bay. We welcome the rain over hill and on plain, as it seems to dampen the hay. It's the drought that fixes the fires, which no doubt without rain never tires. Conflagrations exist as the landscape is kissed by the sun, its relations inspires. The cool of September is neat to discourage the embers complete. But regardless of that, the fire's in the fat as Hope Simpson is experiencing the heat. We hope the smoke is cut short and the flames are drove from the port. For the Simpsons deserve no less for their nerve and resilience this wildfire to beat. Cheers.

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2: So a couple days later, I'm sitting in the lunchroom at work, scrolling on my phone, and I see a CBC article of a missing person. I click on it, and there he is, the person that I dropped off deeper into the woods. He had been missing ever since.
1: When Yasser Al-Tahan offered a total stranger a ride just outside St. John's, he didn't realize it was going to change his life.
3: I don't know, man. I don't know what I would have done if you didn't have to pull up there. Like, I was at the end of my rope when you pulled up. And I remember sitting in the truck being thinking, man, like, how did this even happen? Like, he just, you know, pulled up. He didn't know me. He just stopped and said, hop in.
1: Chance Encounter, a documentary from Yasser Al-Tahan. That's this Sunday morning on Atlantic Voice. After the 8:30 news in the Maritimes and most of Labrador, the 9 o'clock news in Newfoundland, or stream Atlantic Voice wherever you get your podcasts.
0: An announcement we can pass your way just came in this afternoon. In advance of the special sitting of the House of Assembly on the Churchill Falls Agreement, the provincial government is looking for your questions. The province has launched a portal on the Engage NL website. That's where residents can submit questions about the project. The special sitting of the House starts on September 14th. That's an opportunity for us all to get further details on the deal. Questions submitted through Engage NL will inform the process. It's open to submissions until the 10th of September. Again, that's at Engage NL, and the website is engagenl.ca. Your questions. I'm sure you might have a few regarding the Churchill Falls deal. I'm Jamie Fitzpatrick. This show is On the Go. We're live on CBC Radio 1 across Newfoundland and Labrador, and also on your CBC Listen app. Coming up in the next half hour of the show, it's extremely rare, it's critically endangered, it's swimming in Conception Bay North, and we're going to talk about it. All that and more coming your way right after the news, which is next.
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6: Bob Odenkirk is an Emmy-winning actor you might know from shows like Better Call Saul and Breaking Bad. He'll be here to talk about playing an action star in his 60s in his new movie and how risk is a through line throughout his career.
7: From CBC News, The World This Hour, I'm Nuruddin Korane. A mistrial has been declared in the Lindsay Clancy case in Massachusetts. Jurors deliberated for the past 7 days, but were not able to reach a decision. Judge William Sullivan acknowledged their work as he dismissed the jury.
8: I just want to thank you so much, and with that, you're discharged. Thank you.
9: All right.
7: A last-minute appeal by the defense to stay the mistrial was rejected by the state Supreme Court. 36-year-old Clancy is accused of killing her three young children, but her defense insists she is not criminally responsible due to her bipolar disorder and postpartum depression. The case drew vast public interest and polarized opinions. The decision leaves the case unresolved and allows prosecutors to try Clancy again. The trial for accused drug lord Ryan Wedding has been delayed until October 2027. A U.S. District Court judge granted a joint request from the prosecution and defense to postpone the trial. Both sides have argued for the delay, citing the unusual and complex nature of the case. Wedding spent 15 years evading authorities before his capture in Mexico last January. He faces charges including conspiracy to export cocaine, as well as murder in connection with running a criminal enterprise. There will be a new opposition party in the BC legislature when it returns this fall. It will consist of at least 5 MLAs. All of them are former BC conservatives who quit the caucus in recent weeks. Simon Little reports.
9: Kamloops Center's Peter Milibar was the first to quit the BC Conservatives last month, pledging soon after to found a new party with Delta South's Ian Paton. And while it doesn't have a name yet, that new caucus has drawn three more members: Rosalind Bird, Bruce Banman, and Aalia Warbus. Milibar says they're appealing to voters sick of the NDP but unhappy with the Conservatives, who've shed nine MLAs since August.
10: Bringing forward those issues and concerns that people actually share on a daily basis around this province, around affordability, around property rights, around natural resource development, how to get things moving forward, around healthcare, in a way that is less 100% tied to ideology.
9: Milibar says he's heard from municipal and business leaders around the province interested in running for the new party. He'll serve as the interim leader, but says MLAs will hold a leadership vote before the legislature returns on October 5th. Simon Little, CBC News, Vancouver.
7: As special ballots for the upcoming referendum start arriving into Albertans' mailboxes, some say they're encountering problems, including incomplete packages. The CBC's Karina Zapata has more.
11: When Donna Ogston received her mail-in ballot package, she started filling it out right away. It wasn't until she got to what was supposed to be the last question that she realized something was off.
12: Well, I checked, actually, about three times before I realized there was no ballot 10.
11: Question 10 asks if Alberta should stay in Canada or start the process of holding a referendum on whether to separate. Ogston worries someone else received two ballots for that question and that she'll miss out on having her say altogether.
12: This is very important to me. I've voted in every election since I was old enough to vote.
11: Ogston has been in touch with Elections Alberta and is still waiting for a solution. Media relations lead Michelle Gurney.
13: Elections Alberta will work really quickly to send out a ballot set that is complete.
11: The deadline to apply for a special ballot has been moved up to September 25th. Karina Zapata, CBC News, Calgary.
7: Statistics Canada says the country lost 42,000 jobs last month. Economists were expecting 15,000 new jobs. Eric Davis from BMO Global Asset Management suggests that a silver lining may exist within those cloudy employment numbers.
14: The bad news, the loss of 42,000 jobs, probably cements the Bank of Canada not hiking rates this year. The market was thinking there was a fair chance of a hike this year, but a negative job loss probably cements them not doing anything this year, keeping rates on hold. So that's a good thing.
7: Employment remains at 6.4%. Manufacturing, an area under threat by Donald Trump's tariffs, actually saw a gain of 22,000 jobs. And that is The World This Hour. For CBC News, I'm Nuruddin Korane.

0: Welcome back to the second half hour of On the Go for this Friday. Coming up in the next 25 minutes, there usually aren't North American right whales seen around these parts. In fact, they usually aren't seen around any parts at all. That's how few of them there are in the world. But one of them is visiting us right now, and we're going to talk about that next. Coming up in 30 minutes from now, there was a lot of talk when the Grand Chief of Innu Nation went to Confederation Building today. We'll hear what the relationship is like after a difficult summer and after today's meeting. The Grand Chief will join us right after the 5 o'clock news. Before we go any further, I should mention that we have an update on the story we brought you in the first half hour of the show. Port Hope Simpson residents who live on Country Road are now safe to return to their homes. That announcement actually came out about 15 minutes ago. It was right in the middle of my conversation with Donnie Sampson, who's one of the folks who lives on Country Road. So she is free to go home. If anything should change, the town will let everyone know. But in the meantime, the fight against that fire continues, but the folks who were evacuated on Wednesday can now go home. Turning to the weather forecast, we have a special weather statement in effect for the Avalon Peninsula. Prolonged rainfall expected to begin tomorrow afternoon and continue until Sunday afternoon. 40 to 70 millimeters of rain expected, the heaviest rain coming tomorrow night. Elsewhere in the province, that weather alert is really just for the Avalon Peninsula. Elsewhere, you can look at rain or drizzle or showers across much of the island with temperatures in the low to mid-teens. And it's going to be much nicer up in Labrador, especially if you get to the interior of Labrador, where the Upper Lake Melville area and Labrador West are looking at sunny skies for the next several days and temperatures that will get into the high teens. Anything else we should cover here? I guess we need to cover traffic. And for that, we need to get our next guest on the line. Several reports of a funny-looking whale were in circulation this week. And it turns out that the funny-looking whale, with its white bumps on its head and a bent tail, is a true rarity. It's one of less than 400 North Atlantic right whales that remain in the ocean. To talk about the endangered come from away, we're joined on the line now by Wayne Ledwell of Whale Release and Standings. He was meant to be in our studio, but he's stuck in traffic. Hello, Wayne.
1: Hello, Jamie. Yes, stuck in traffic on Torburn Road. The traffic backed all the way up there. The vetcher's gone east.
0: Is it pretty much looking like a gridlock? Are you moving at all?
1: No, I turned around and came back. There was no way I was getting through, right?
0: Okay. Thank you for the traffic update. We always welcome those, especially during the driving home times. Okay, so North Atlantic right whale, less than 400 remaining anywhere in the world. Have I got that right?
1: No, in the North Atlantic.
0: In the North Atlantic.
1: There's a South Atlantic right whale also, which are a lot higher numbers than that.
0: Okay, so how extraordinary is it to spot one making the rounds in Conception Bay?
1: Well, it is pretty, rare. We've had two this year so far. One down in Bay de Verde, and for the last 4 or 5 years, it seems we get one a year. Or so that shows up. But it's interesting because, like, people are not used to looking at those animals, and we got a call from people down in Blackhead and Conception Bay North there, and they said there's this minke whale out there, and it looks like it's got fishing gear on it or something. It's got a weird looking head, and so I asked him to send me a picture, because he sent me a picture that was a long ways away, and I said that looks like a right whale, and so they got someone else to go take a better. I asked them to do someone with a camera that they could get, and because they also said there was some rope on his tail, and when I looked at it, I knew that it was North Atlantic right whale, and the rope on his tail was actually where the tail had been sort of sliced and draped over, sliced off or draped over, and there was a scarring that they were looking at, and so and that was And then last night, yesterday evening, we got a call from people outside of on the north end of Belle Island. And they said, there's a strange looking whale out here. I never saw a whale like it. And I said, this is probably the same animal. And sure enough, that was that same animal. They sent some video of it and pictures. And then this morning we got another call, and this whale is down off of Kellagrews and really close to three or four strips of gill beds, so it's not a good spot for it to be in.
0: Were you out to have a look at yourself today?
1: We went down from Lambs up in Julie just to see if it really was that animal, and we could see it was only out about 400 or 500 meters off toward Kelly's Island. And then the DFO came by and we told them, like, they want to take some pictures of it or whatever they were going to do, and told them that we're sort of orientated them on where the animal was at. But we got a lot of calls on this animal, because it's a different looking animal. It looks like it has a dorsal fin, and people say it's got a dorsal fin, but it's actually, when it tries to go to dive, or it's this tail that's been cut off and twisted over, and it looks like a dorsal fin, but it comes out of the water like different than what a whale tail would come up, and you can see the whole tail, but you can only see part of this because the animal has just part of a tail on it.
0: Because there's so few, are they regularly tracked? Do we know which whale this is and where it might have come from, that kind of thing?
1: Not only trapped, they know, like the New England Aquarium people, they know nearly all these animals, and there's 380 out of them left. And nearly almost 90% of them have entanglement or ship strike scars on them. So they know this animal. It's a calf that was a year and a half old, and they know its mother, and so they know about that animal. And I mean, you know, these animals, they live in a hard spot. You know, they gotta travel from where they breed and mate in Georgia, Florida area, and then come on up the East Coast of the United States. I mean, you try to get up the East Coast of the United States, and you have a problem with all the traffic that's down there. And there's so much traffic on the water, recreation, fishery down there, that it's just unbelievable. And nothing up here, and there's a lot up here now compared to what used to be, but there's nothing up here compared to what's down there. So these animals got to go through, a hard haul just to get up to go feed, with a lot of them feeding up in the Gulf of St. Lawrence now.
0: Is there anything concerning about the fact that one of them has made its way up here? Is it not where it should be? Is that anything to worry about?
1: Yes and no. I mean, there was years they didn't know that the American people didn't know where these animals were, because they were in a predictable area down off the East Coast of the United States and the Bay of Fundy. But lo and behold, they were up in the Northern Gulf, and the reason they were up there is probably related to food, and more than likely that's what it is related. The only reason they would be up there. And so if the plankton and which is their main food source, is shifting towards Newfoundland, then we would expect more of them to be here. Now, that's not saying, like, the one-offs are really, really not that important, but it could be an indication of things to come.
0: You did mention that hanging around near gill nets is never a good sign, though.
1: No, for sure. I mean, these animals are worse than humpbacks for getting caught in gear, because I mean they're like swimming around like a big, like a dozer with his mouth open, and they skin feed, and anything that's in the water column that like rope and netting and that, I mean, they're more prone to get caught in the hunt. We have enough problems with humpbacks, but getting caught, but these are worse, because they're humpbacks feed specifically at a certain area at a certain time. They go down and take a mouthful and they come up. These animals just swim around the water with their mouth open, and anything is there, they're going to get in, and hence sort of, that's why they have almost 100% of the population has scarring on it, not alone, and also from vessel strikes, because they're more slow swimming and they aggregate in areas. But that is concerning, or at least to us. Julie, we're looking at them, and he's right alongside that float, and there was three sets of gill nets there, you know, cod gill nets there that we could see anyway, and And you know, and it's still in the area. 20 minutes ago, like I said, we got a call from some local that that animal is still there. But the bay is full of mackerel. I mean, there is so much mackerel in the bay down here now. It's just like the people who catch them up the rocks and wharves. And as mackerel are there, they feed on similar sort of prey, like fish eggs and plankton. And then we had this huge plankton bloom in Trinity Bay there a couple of weeks ago. So, you know, who knows what's going to show up, what's going to show up here.
0: I guess that explains why it made its way in here. It's following the feed.
1: Yeah. And they're not in for a swim, that's for sure. They're not in for someone to look at them. Actually, as a little bit of a side note, that the one and only time a right whale was caught in Newfoundland waters was in 1984 down on the Gasker Shore in St. Mary's Bay, and John Lean was at it. He couldn't do anything with the animal. He was caught in a cod trap. It towed away at a cod trap, anchors and everything, and I assume it drowned it. That was the only time there was one was reported caught in fishing gear here.
0: I guess you have to just keep your eye on it and keep taking in the eyewitness reports from other folks in the area, and hopefully you don't have a job ahead of you.
1: No, that's right. And that's sort of like a lot of the stuff that we do, we get reports from people trying to figure out, okay, what animal is this? And is this animal towing gear? Is this fishing gear that's on this animal? And all the people need is someone to explain to them. No, just, you know, the animal could be just like humpback, could be just lying there, or feeding and you know, just sleeping or resting or whatever. So we get a lot of reports from you know, local recreation boaters, local people, hikers, and now drone operators even, you know, are the new thing we get reports from.
0: Do you want to continue hearing from people as they spot it in their area, especially if it's on the move?
1: Sure, yeah. I mean, tell us where it is, and you know, I know a few years ago there was one down off Bonavista, and it was called Mogul. He's like a guy, he's a North Atlantic, he's a like whale that travels back and forth from Europe, and they know him too. And just at that time, we got a report of a right whale, because a lady knew her whales, and I know she knew them, down in Gasker Shore, same place. And when we went down there, the whale had moved on, but she described it perfectly, and it was definitely a right whale. So that was at that same time. So it could be the same whale that went down, or it could be another right whale, you know. So there, and how much coverage is underwater in Newfoundland anyway? Very little compared to the size of our in Labrador, compared to the size of the landmass we have.
0: Wayne, thanks so much for bringing us the report on the right whale today.
1: You're very welcome, sir.
0: That is Wayne Ledwell. He's with the nonprofit rescue group Whale Release and Strandings. Music by Gordon Quinton now. He's called this one North Atlantic Dance.

0: Time now is 10 minutes before 5 o'clock, 4:20 in most of Labrador. Tech experts are warning about dire consequences if artificial intelligence continues its rapid evolution. Those warnings come after hundreds of OpenAI agents went rogue in July. The agents collaborated and cheated on individual tasks. They tried to cover their tracks. They hacked into Hugging Face, another AI company. Duncan Cassbeggs joins us now with his thoughts. He's executive director of the Global AI Risks Initiative at the Center for International Governance Innovation. He's in Waterloo, Ontario. Hello, Duncan.
1: Hello.
0: For starters, I'm really encouraged to hear that there's a Global AI Risks Initiative because it seems like artificial intelligence companies and corporations have been basically left free to do what they will without any kind of restrictions or leashes put on them at all. Is that your reading of it as well?
1: Yeah, that is correct. I think there's a little joke that goes around that there's sort of more regulation right now about making a sandwich than there is about making these incredibly capable systems. And I guess, yeah, the reason why we have this initiative at CG called On Global AI Risks is that, you know, there are a lot of things that countries can and need to do locally and internationally to deal with just the whole phenomenon, the whole transformation that's coming from rapid AI development. But there are a few areas where really we're only going to be able to manage the global scale challenges if we work with other countries. In this case, particularly the United States and China, which are where the most advanced AI systems are being made.
0: From this summer's incident, the one that resulted in the hack into Hugging Face, what are the biggest red flags that jump out for you?
1: Yeah, well, I think it's really two trends continuing, and these trends have been going on for a while, but this is just a particularly dramatic illustration of them. And so the first one is really just about the increasing capabilities of these systems. They're able to do more and more, particularly autonomously, more sophisticated, multi-step actions. And certainly, them being able to take all the steps they did to first compromise internal systems within OpenAI, without OpenAI even noticing, then to break out of OpenAI into the internet, despite the fact that they were not meant to have access to the internet, and then coordinating to actually break into Hugging Face and take action inside there. This is just the AI systems wouldn't have been capable of that, 6 months or a year ago, but it's part of this trend of they're very rapidly becoming more and more capable. The other trend, though, is that we're seeing that the AI systems are increasingly, or they continue to demonstrate a sort of tendency to act in ways that are counter to what the companies themselves want them to do. So, the company will give them a challenge, but we can see that the AIs themselves, from the way they communicate about it with each other and with themselves, that they understand, understand that they're not meant to take certain actions, but they will pursue these other ways to achieve their goal. If they think they can achieve their goal by breaking out and hacking in and getting a secret code from Hugging Face, then they'll pursue that. And then they know that they're not meant to be, so then they'll take this action to cover it up. So that broader trend, which we've seen in many other instances, last year there was an AI in Alibaba in China that kind of started mining cryptocurrency to counter to the intentions of the company. If the two trends continue, essentially, we're in trouble. And this was just a very dramatic illustration of that.
0: There was an open letter where more than 100 tech companies, including OpenAI and Anthropic, warned that essential services and infrastructure could be at risk. Is this a case of AI companies kind of begging someone to step in and regulate them?
1: Yeah, I think it's partly that, and it's partly a warning that we're all going to need to be ready for a world where, at least the main focus of that letter was around cybersecurity. And we've seen actually since earlier in the spring with the announcement of Mythos that we're getting to that point where AIs are able to not only identify vulnerabilities in our computer systems, even in our critical infrastructure, but they're actually able to design complex exploits, to break in and hack, and then actually carry out those exploits. So we could be entering a world where the many vulnerabilities that we've sort of coasted by on so far will suddenly be hacked, and we will need to rapidly kind of patch and shore up particularly our critical infrastructure to protect it. So that's I think the main focus of that letter. I would point to another letter which has come out recently, which is the one by over 1,000 employees at some of these leading companies, and they're also concerned of not just the immediate cyber security risks, which are very real, but this sort of longer loss of control risk piece. And that's where, you know, if we continue making systems that are more and more capable, and these sort of tendencies for these systems to act in uncontrolled ways continue, that's where it could get very challenging in the next couple of years.
0: Where do you think regulation could start if someone is able to step in, if a government is able to step in? Would it be more transparency, putting a pause on development, governments in, you know, government holding part ownership of companies so they can be kept an eye on? What do you think?
1: Yeah, there are a lot of things that need to be done, and we probably need, you know, as I said, a defense in depth where there are a lot of things happening at once. Everything from the transparency to, you know, potentially a licensing regime where you don't get approval to be able to release or even develop certain kinds of systems until you can demonstrate it would be safe. Kind of practical steps that are taken in a lot of other industries where there's a, you know, high risk to public safety. But I think one message to really emphasize is that, particularly for us in Canada, is that although there are things that we can do domestically, it may be that when it comes to the most severe public safety and security risks facing Canadians, it's not going to matter so much what we do at home. And we need to harden our systems. And there are various steps that we can take, especially on the cybersecurity side, maybe in bio and other areas too. But ultimately, the question is about what's the pace at which these really most capable, most dangerous AI systems should be developed. That's primarily about the United States and China, where these systems are being made. We think, you know, ultimately they've got an interest probably in, you know, in doing a deal themselves and having an international agreement that would make sure that they're pacing the development of these systems in a way that we can actually, everyone can keep up in terms of the necessary safeguards. And, you know, we think countries like Canada have a role in really encouraging that kind of agreement to happen.
0: Governments don't tend to like industries that where things get out of control and potentially pose threats to all jurisdictions. So that might be a motivation for them to finally start looking at proper regulation.
1: Yeah, there are some, you know, there are conflicting motivations here because there is, you know, for each of the companies, they actually recognize the risk, but their view is, well, we want to get there first. And if we don't do it, someone else will. And then same thing between the countries. You know, it's like China, United States doesn't want to slow down the development of its AI if it thinks that then China will just, and others may just continue to race ahead. So this is why it's really a kind of, you know, almost a prisoner's dilemma. I mean, there's a mutual interest. Everyone has a shared interest in making sure we avoid the worst outcomes, but it is going to require that kind of cooperation. And because these governments won't necessarily trust each other, it's going to really require some pretty smart international agreements with verification mechanisms to make it work. And that's the kind of thing that we at CG and others are trying to work on so that, you know, when the day comes that the political awareness and demand is ready for that, you know, we've got some good proposals to put in front of them.
0: Duncan, thanks for talking to us today.
1: My pleasure. Thank you very much.
0: Duncan Cass-Beggs is Executive Director of the Global AI Risks Initiative. We reached him today in Waterloo.
2: 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Planes grounded in places like Gander following the 9/11 attacks.
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2: 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I'm Carolyn Stokes, and I'll be joined by the CBC's David Common in Gander for a special broadcast beginning 1:30 p.m. Island time, a half hour earlier in most parts of Labrador. All day, CBC will bring you stories from across our province, followed by a special edition of Here and Now. 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
0: It's 5 o'clock, 4:30 in most of Labrador. 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
5: This is CBC News in Newfoundland and Labrador. I'm Mike Moore. The provincial government says it's committed to an independent audit of all provincial archaeology office research regarding the Innu's history in Labrador. Premier Tony Wakeham and Indigenous Relations Minister Leila Evans met today with Innu Nation Grand Chief Jody Ashiny and Deputy Grand Chief John Newey. In a news release, the province says Innu Nation will have complete access to the archaeology office's materials. Ashiny is expected to speak with CBC's radios on the go directly after the news. Residents of Port Hope Simpson remain under an evacuation alert as the nearby wildfire continues to burn out of control. The fire is currently 7 hectares in size. The Forestry Department says 2 water bombers are tackling the blaze today, along with 2 helicopters, and the weather is favorable. But the nearest place for water bombers to fuel up is Happy Valley Goose Bay, a one-hour flight away. Town Councillor Sarah Williams is calling for long-term solutions, like a regional airport for the south coast of Labrador.
6: We need more resources in our areas where we are a big stretch of, I know we have paved highways, so it's just as well to continue and keep giving us our regional upgrades for our airports. So like we don't, even if we have one on the south coast, would be amazing.
5: One area of town, Country Road, was evacuated Wednesday evening, but residents are now free to return. Donnie Sampson is among them, but she says she's also concerned about how far away her community is from firefighting help.
7: One of the things I think that's become very apparent is the need for the ability for the water bomber to land in one of the south communities. You know, the water bomber can be in the air, what we're told, about 4 hours. So she has an hour to get here from Goose Bay, an hour to go back to Goose Bay, and then she's here for 2 hours fighting.
5: Sampson says her understanding is that the water bomber can't land on the runway in the community because it's too short. She says there have been talks in the past of having the runway extended, but that's never happened. She says he hopes that's reassessed in the future. More than 100,000 people in Newfoundland and Labrador struggle with painful arthritis, a disease that afflicts millions across Canada. The National Advocacy Group has released a report detailing the staggering economic and social costs of arthritis. It's calling for greater awareness and faster treatment. Mark Quinn reports.
8: I couldn't grasp my key well enough to turn it in my car.
9: Michelle Walsh says arthritis has affected her in ways she hadn't expected when she was first diagnosed decades ago at age 27. She manages her condition with drugs that cost tens of thousands of dollars annually. While they help, they don't stop the overwhelming fatigue. Walsh, who lives in St. John's, eventually had to retire early.
8: This disease takes people out of the workforce, so you're taking away a lot of good, educated individuals.
9: Arthritis Society Canada recently released a report showing the disease costs Newfoundland and Labrador more than $500 million annually. It's estimated the annual health care and workforce cost for all of Canada is almost $46 billion. 6 million Canadians currently live with arthritis. The Society projects that number will jump to 10 million by 2055. Mark Quinn, CBC News, St. John's.
5: Now to St. John's, where the arrival of Labor Day weekend means the closure of the pedestrian mall on Water Street. The popular offering is in its 6th year of keeping vehicles off of Water Street during the summer months. City Councillor Jill Bruce says though the weather wasn't the best this year, the pedestrian mall was an overall success. However, she says the city's always looking for feedback on how to improve or change the space for the better.
10: I mean, I talked to passengers from the cruise ships, for example, and this is something they see in other places. Like, this is just the norm for them to see a pedestrian-only section of the core of the downtown. So I think we're, you know, I think it's something people still generally want, but I would encourage any business owners down here, especially in the footprint, to let us know if they have anything they think we can improve on.
5: Bruce says there's always reviewing offered on the space each year, and there are tweaks. One change this year, she notes, is having fully accessible portable washrooms available for visitors. The pedestrian mall is open all weekend. The final day is Monday from noon to 10 p.m.

0: Growing list of animals that you don't usually see. That's bad news for one dog owner. We'll hear that story. That's coming up about half an hour from now. We should take a minute to talk about the weather. We have a special weather statement in effect on the Avalon Peninsula. A prolonged period of rainfall is expected. That's starting tomorrow afternoon, continuing until Sunday. 40 to 70 millimeters of rain expected. The heaviest rain coming tomorrow night. It could be windy at times as well. Elsewhere on the island, the weekend should consist mostly of periods of rain, showers, or drizzle, and temperatures in the low to mid-teens. In Labrador, it's going to be cool on the coast. In Port Hope Simpson, where firefighters are still battling that wildfire, they're expecting possible showers or drizzle tomorrow and a temperature of 11 degrees. So let's hope that helps a little. Elsewhere in Labrador, particularly interior, you're looking at a nice next couple of days. The sunshine will be out in both the Upper Lake Melville area and Labrador West, with temperatures in the high teens, possibly above 20 degrees. I'm Jamie Fitzpatrick, sitting in this week for your regular host, Chrissy Holmes. Right now, the time is 6 minutes after five, and that makes it 4:36 in most of Labrador. Well, as you just heard in the news, Premier Wakeham says there's going to be an audit of the Provincial Archaeology Office and its Innu records. It's been a turbulent summer for the Innu Nation as regards its relationship with the province, the class action lawsuit over the treatment of children in day schools, the dispute with the province's archaeologists over the Innu Nation's history in Labrador, and this week there was a protest in Shedji where leaders and community members accused police of using excessive force during an arrest. Jody Ashany is the new Grand Chief of Innu Nation. She was just recently elected. She was in St. John's for meetings today, and she joins me in the studio. Thanks for rushing over at the end of your meetings.
1: Thank you for having me.
0: What happened today? You met with the provincial government. Who was there and what happened?
1: I wanted to right away, in my very new position, meet with Wakeham. I left a very important thing on the table, and I wanted that to be resolved before moving forward. They have come to a new agreement with Quebec Hydro and wanting to expedite a new MO, new move forward with the Gull Island project. And prior to that, the community members of both Shedji and Nantwashish wanted this 300-year theory of Inuit people's existence in Labrador removed off the table in order to build trust again with the province and be able to try and gain benefits for all Innu people, but in a good way. And I wanted that to be, right off the bat, one of my first major tasks. And I got to meet with him this morning about that issue. And I didn't walk out happy. I left the meeting. I was not happy with what had happened over the last 2 months. There was no movement from the government in trying to reconcile this claim or stop pushing this narrative or anything to help the Innu and what help them get over the hurt and pain that was caused in saying that we've only had a short timeline in Nipissinan.
0: So, as some people might see these as separate issues. One is about history, the other is about industrial development and the future, but they're not separate issues for you. You have to resolve where the province stands in terms of Innu history before you can move forward. Is that the case?
1: Exactly. It's not myself that does these agreements. It is I work for the Innu people, and the Innu people are not happy with the provincial government at this time, and that needs to be fixed before we can move forward. I cannot bring this to the community and they're going to be happy to move forward with Gull Island when this is left on the table, overhanging our history, our cultures. It's a removal of everything we are. It's our great grandparents being taken away and removed. It's again opening these traumas, these forceful

0: movements. It's bringing everything back to light. And I wanted to make sure that, okay, we're going to get over this, move past it. We can start growing to our relationship, and it's still on the table. And that's the way they left it.
1: So there was a statement released by government today, says Premier Wakeham has committed to completing an independent, comprehensive audit of all provincial archaeology office holdings to identify and assess all research completed in the province regarding the Innu's presence in Labrador. The Premier confirmed that the Grand Chief will be provided with complete access to materials held by the Provincial Archaeology Office. That's the statement that was just released by the province. You said you walked out of that meeting happy, or sorry, unhappy.
0: I did not agree to audit of their materials. Everything, there are three people in this whole world that believe this theory, and they're all under the provincial government's budget, and they're being paid for by the government. You've seen the amount, a huge amount of support towards the Innu people during this time. The AFN has called a resolution to get this fixed and amended. Memorial University Archaeology Department support the Innu people. There are archaeologists at the Smithsonian that support the Innu people. It is everywhere but the government. And we shouldn't have to go and re-examine work that these people have submitted prior, peer-reviewed work. It's not something that we should do. There's a timeline for the MOU to be done by December 31st. How long is it going to take for an audit? I didn't agree to that. I have to bring this thing now back to the people back home. I haven't even had a chance to bring this information back to the Innu. So it wasn't something that was agreed upon. And bringing... Now I'm able to have all access to the files is because I was denied prior as the cultural guardian to have files from the PAO. I emailed requests for them and I was denied. They said, no, they don't give it to public people. They don't give it to the public. I was working as the archaeologist for the Innu Nation and they refused to give me a paper. So now that's why they have to say, oh, now she'll get it.
1: So that's just the bare minimum. That's the bare minimum. Just the beginning of the conversation.
0: Yes.
1: If today had gone differently and it had been a successful day in your eyes, what would a provincial press release coming out this afternoon say?
0: I'm sorry. Just like Hillroy. What did Hillroy say to Newfoundland? We're sorry for leaving you out, trying to erase you. I said that to the Premier. You made a statement in the public about how they can't erase your history. That's exactly what you're doing to the Innu people. Hillroy was big enough to make a public statement and apologize and say that we're sorry. We moved past this. Mistakes were made. Why can't we get the same?
1: Would there have to be any actions that would come from that apology then? Are there records that you think need to be corrected, documents in government offices and that sort of thing to fully acknowledge your history?
0: Definitely. It needs to be a public apology first and foremost to the Innu people. Like I said, this has caused a lot of hurt. It's caused a lot of pain to the Innu people and being denied. We had a horrible history in Labrador. There are big traumas that have happened to the Innu people, and now for them to deny our past just to 300 years when the trauma started, it's not acceptable.
1: Was there anyone else at that meeting today? Was the provincial archaeologist there?
0: No, he was not.
1: This was you and Wakeham and perhaps some of the staff?
0: Some of the staff, and I think, yeah.
1: This dispute now has been unresolved since June. You don't think...
0: Indigenous Day, to be exact.
1: Right. You don't think it's any further resolved from when you got off the flight to here in St. John's?
0: No, I came in with high hopes that this would be resolved and we'd be moving on in a better relationship, starting to build trust again.
1: You've mentioned a couple of times the agreement on future development on the Churchill River. Without a resolution to this history issue, would the Innu Nation consider holding back its approval of this deal?
0: Yeah, well, the IBA, in order to start the building of the dam, has to be transferred to Quebec. And in order for that to happen, the Innu people need to be consulted. The Innu people hold a little bit on the table right now to slow down that process.
1: What do you think is your next move after today?
0: Continue fighting, continue trying to advocate for my people's culture, where we came from, who we are, everything about us that is being erased. That's my job, and I believe that's a strong reason why I was elected, because I was such an opinionated voice for this movement.
1: In the meantime, there are any number of areas in which it's important for Innu Nation to work with the province and with the Minister for Labrador Affairs and Indigenous Relations and so on. Can that work continue with this dispute and this problem hanging over it?
0: I don't know how. I honestly, it's going to be hard for the Innu people to trust the government at any table. This is the one thing, the fundamental thing of who we are that they are denying. And I can't imagine how this will be when I get home and be able to talk to the Innu people.
1: We know that police have turned the investigation into this week's arrest in Chatuchak, which sparked the process, over to the province's serious incident response team. And you met with police earlier this week. Can you tell us anything about that meeting? And can you tell us if that issue came up today?
0: We actually had a meeting with the Minister of Justice and the head of the RCMP. Is it Special Detective Cahill? And it was, I hope, one of many going forward, that there needs to be a bit of an overhaul with legislation in the province in order to be able to start having our own community members be a part of policing our own people. So she's willing to work on that and move and going forward and expedite that so that we're able to have access to being able to do that and start making those legislative changes. So we were hopeful when we left the meeting.
1: But again, if there's this overarching problem of trust between the government and Innu Nation, it gets in the way of everything, I guess.
0: Yeah, I do. I really do. And it's, I don't know how. We plan. I don't know. I have to talk to the Innu people. I have to bring it home.
1: Okay. You've only been on the job for what, 3 weeks? Something like
0: Not
1: that?
0: Not even 3 weeks. Two and a half.
1: 2.5 weeks. I guess you knew going in that there were some really big files that weren't going to get resolved in a hurry, and you're ready for this as long as it takes?
0: I am. I am ready to continue putting in the effort to make sure that these are resolved. These are not small issues. These are major issues. They affect every single Innu person, every individual, every child, and every new generation coming. So I'm ready.
1: With everything that's been going on and these stories only, the Innu Nation tends to usually only make the news when there's something terrible to talk about. But I do have to ask you on a day-to-day basis, how is the community doing?
0: It is sad that we only get in the news during these types of things, and there's a lot of social media right now that people are taking this opportunity to really say horrible things about the Innu people, the way of life, without understanding or ever stepping foot in the communities of Chatuchak or Natoshis. So it's very disheartening to see social media being used that way towards us. We know it's an everyday occurrence. It's just now it's out there publicly, and our children are seeing this. It's hard, but I want people to understand there are so much more to the Innu people. We still continue to practice our way of life. The community gathering, the Manishan gathering for Chatuchak is coming in a couple weeks. The community are excited. They're waiting to get together again with their families. And Outpost is coming up for Natoshis. So everyone's going back into Nujmeet, into the country, and going to continue being a part of the land and practicing who we are. So there are beautiful practices still happening. And it's sad that it always gets overshadowed by these sad and horrible instances that make headlines.
1: Those practices that you're talking about remain as strong as ever, you think?
0: They do, and they're coming back. And I'm proud to say that I was a part of a beautiful movement in teaching youth to repaint caribou painted coats again, a practice that hasn't been done in over 100 years. So we are taking back our culture, but it's sad when our government is just trying to remove everything.
1: Thank you so much for joining us in the studio today.
0: Thank you. I appreciate it.
1: That is Jody Ashney. She's the Grand Chief of Innu Nation, and she joined me here in studio.

0: All right. That is music by Bella Galasso. Song is called East Coast. You're listening to On the Go on CBC Radio 1 and on your CBC Listen app. I'm Jamie Fitzpatrick, hosting this week in place of Chrissy Holmes. 23 minutes after 5 o'clock, 4:53 in most of Labrador. Canada's air demonstration team, the Snowbirds, will once again grace the skies. Their performances have been an annual tradition to mark the end of the Canadian National Exhibition in Toronto, but this weekend's display may be their last, at least for a while. Major Maje Hadda is the Snowbirds' team lead this year, and the CBC's Chris Glover asked him to reflect on the ending, or at least the pause, of a tradition.
1: It is on our minds, but like all military pilots in the Royal Canadian Air Force, we are trained to focus on the missions at hand. So obviously I can't be thinking about that the whole time because we got a 9-plane formation to worry about leading around the city safely and keeping within our profiles and everything. So, but most likely what ends up happening is when we interact with people on the ground or do interviews like this or something, it always, the topic comes up and it's not lost on me, the legacy that we're kind of following through it. So the running adage is that we, you know, rent these flight suits and put them on for anywhere between 1 and 3 years. But realistically, we're just a small cog in the legacy of the Snowbirds ever since 1971.
2: Well, and extra important for you not to lose focus this year, as I understand it's your first year leading the team. What changes for you with that?
1: It is. I joke that I'm the worst formation pilot on the team. So if I'm having a good day, there's no airplane in front of me. And so I go between seeing the ground and seeing the sky and making sure we miss the ground safely and everything and making sure I'm as predictable as I can be for everybody else, all the other 8 jets around me that are flying formation off of me. So it's a totally different world from flying the actual formation and having something to look at. Now I basically am free floating around the lines that I need to take for the air show to keep within our safety margins and boundaries, and just making things work with the different show locations. Every site is different. Obviously, we have a big tower next door that we have to avoid, and
2: I've seen it.
1: And a lot of skyline. So the not the terrain, but the urban environment here is challenging. In other places, it might be mountains, or it might be clear glassy water that we have to that comes with its own illusions. So leading the team through those profiles and making sure I'm as predictable and they can expect the same profiles out of me every time is foremost on my mind when I'm doing it.
2: A lot of people love the Snowbirds, but there are some who complain about the noise of them. There are others who have complained about whether or not there should be fighter jets in the sky over a city like Toronto. What do you think of that debate?
1: Yeah, I mean, we are showcasing the skill, professionalism, and teamwork of the Canadian Armed Forces. So this being a primary jet trainer, it was used to train not just fighter pilots in the Royal Canadian Air Force, but search and rescue helicopter pilots and air mobility pilots that go up and evacuate people from forest fires, and tactical helicopter pilots that go in there and move people around to fight wildfires in Canada. And like, for example, the search and rescue example. So, you know, people can complain and they have the right to do so, but let's take stock of the fact that this was a trainer aircraft and somebody once saw the show and was inspired to become a pilot in the Royal Canadian Air Force or a technician or something, and then they contributed to the search and rescue mission and saved lives coming off a cruise ship off the west or east coast. So there's a little more to it than just what meets the eye. And they're not that noisy an aircraft for a turbojet aircraft either in terms of where we fly. We try to position ourselves away from the crowds and we have safe margins. Occasionally, to be safe, I need to fly the same profile. So sometimes in different places, that takes us over areas that are more populated than others, but it's more safe to do that than to all of a sudden decide to go left instead of right. And now I have 8 people that are struggling to keep up, and then it's less predictable and less safe that way.
2: What first drew you in to wanting to be a part of the Snowbirds?
1: That's a great question. So my dad, when I immigrated to Canada when I was 2.5, and my dad got a job at McDonnell Douglas Canada up at Pearson, the old Avro Aero plant, since torn down. But and there were family days there. So I remember going into family days and seeing the MD-11 wings they were building and everything. And he brought home a VHS tape once with like quarterly earnings or something. But at the end of that was a quick Blue Angels video of the Blue Angels performance. And then I was like, oh, this is cool. And then I went to the Father's Day air show in Hamilton back when they had it and saw the snowbirds flying. And that was like their 25th anniversary year, 95, I think. And I got the whole pamphlet, the whole fanboy attitude there. And I was like, I want to do that. And that sparked the interest. And then the rest is kind of history and a lot of hard work to get there. But
0: That is Major Maja Hadda, this year's team lead for the Snowbirds. He was speaking with the CBC's Chris Glover. Quick reminder that if you want to comment on any story you hear on the Go, call our talkback line, 709-576-5207. That's 576-5207. Or email onthego@cbc.ca.
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6: From CBC News, The World This Hour, I'm Nuruddin Khorana. The triple murder case of Lindsay Clancy has ended in a mistrial. Jurors in Massachusetts deliberated for the past 7 days, but were not able to reach a decision. 36-year-old Clancy is accused of killing her three young children. Her defense argued she was not criminally responsible due to her bipolar disorder and postpartum depression. Clancy's lawyer, Kevin Reddington, says the health system has failed Clancy and women like her.
7: If anything, this case showed clearly and unequivocally the woeful deficiency that women have when they're pregnant, when they have babies, and God forbid, when they're on medication because of postpartum depression, postpartum psychosis. It is just horrible what we saw in this trial.
6: Prosecutors say the investigation did not establish Clancy's actions were due to her mental state, but they are not saying yet if they will request another trial. Toronto police have arrested a 24-year-old man in connection with an arson attack outside the home of Liberal MP Salma Zahid. A suspect poured an accelerant onto two vehicles in the home's driveway and set fire to them. Roshiv Crofton is facing 5 charges, including arson causing property damage and failure to comply with a probation order. Police are still trying to identify a second suspect. In Vancouver,
8: these allegations are deeply troubling, not only because of their seriousness, but because they have the potential to undermine the trust that our members work very hard to build and maintain with the public.
6: That's Steve Rye, the chief constable of the Vancouver Police, talking about an officer facing 9 criminal charges. Kyle Dosange and a co-accused are facing 4 accounts of fraud over $5,000 and 4 counts of theft over $5,000. Dosange is also facing 1 count of breach of trust. The investigation was launched by the Vancouver Police.
8: In December of 2023, the Vancouver Police Department received information from multiple victims alleging criminal activity involving Mr. Dosange, and a dedicated VPD investigative team was established.
6: That investigation took more than 2 years and resulted in the charges laid yesterday. A new report titled Canada's Changing Climate has a stark warning for the country. It says almost all forms of severe weather will get worse in the decades to come. And even under the best emission scenarios, dramatic climate change impacts are nearly guaranteed for Canada. Anayat Singh reports.
9: There's now a significant amount of warming baked in that we have to adapt and adjust to.
10: Ryan Ness is an expert on climate adaptation at the Canadian Climate Institute. He says it's time to heed the warnings in the federal government's climate report.
9: In a best case scenario, Canada is expected to warm by about 3.5 degrees before things level off. That means a significant amount of climate change, more extreme rainfall, more droughts, more wildfires.
10: Canada is warming at twice or more the global average, and even if the world reaches net zero carbon emissions in this century, the country will see more extreme and irreversible weather patterns. But the report lays out even worse scenarios for the country if emissions continue. It means a harder look at how to adapt to this gloomy forecast and whether Canada is doing enough on cutting its own emissions. Inayat Singh, CBC News, Toronto.
6: Canada lost 42,000 jobs in August, but the unemployment rate remains at 6.4%. Statistics Canada releasing those numbers earlier this morning, employment fell in business, building, and other support services, also in natural resources, utilities, and the civil service. But manufacturing, hard hit by U.S. tariffs, gained 22,000 jobs. Canada created 75,000 jobs in July. Meantime, the U.S. job market rebounded in August, with employers adding 162,000 jobs. That unemployment rate stayed at 4.1%. This latest jobs report could be good news for President Donald Trump, with the health of the economy weighing on voters' minds ahead of the upcoming midterm elections. And that is The World This Hour. For CBC News, I'm Nuruddin Korane.
0: And I'm Jamie Fitzpatrick, sitting in for Chrissy Holmes. We are into the last half hour of On the Go for this Friday, the 4th of September. The last half hour before we let you head off into a long weekend, or at least a long weekend for some. Should mention that even if you're a weekend worker, we hope it's a good one. It's going to be a wet one for some of us. Special weather statement in effect on the Avalon Peninsula. Prolonged rainfall starting tomorrow afternoon and continuing till Sunday afternoon. 40 to 70 millimeters of rain could be expected depending on where the system settles in. And the heaviest rain expected tomorrow night. For the rest of the province, more like cloudy, showers, drizzle, periods of rain for much of the island, temperatures in the low to mid-teens. And similar situation on the coast of Labrador. They're looking at showers or drizzle tomorrow around Port Hope Simpson and a temperature of around 11 degrees. Hopefully that helps with firefighting efforts. The interior of Labrador looking at a very nice weekend, with the Upper Lake Melville area and Labrador West seeing sunny skies and temperatures that could hit or exceed 20 degrees. Coming up in about 30 minutes from now, right after the next regional news, Paula Gale will be along with the broadcast. I want you to remind you to stick around for that. Coming up right after the next news. The next news about 24 minutes away. Labrador West has seen its share of unexpected animal sightings in recent months. First, it was cows on the highway. Then, an exceptionally rare muskox that was spotted in the woods. And now, well, let's just say that Julia Hall's family dog probably needs a new name. Maybe Pepe Le Pew. It goes back to an encounter with a strange creature this week. Julia didn't see the animal herself, but as she told Labrador Morning's Zach Russell, she sure smelled him. Not once, but twice.
11: So I pulled into the cabin. My husband and the dogs were there, and I pulled in, and immediately I could smell that skunky smell that, like, we all recognize, I guess, from driving it through Quebec and stuff. Anyway, I smelled the smell, and I was like, oh, no, there's no way. And I opened the window, and I was like, said to my husband, like, the dog got sprayed by a skunk. He's like, no way. Like, there's no way. I was like, come over, smell. And then I got out, and we were smelling him. We were both, like, urging. This is so disgusting. And he had, like, almost, like, it looked, you could see the spray on his face. It was, like, kind of like a grayish color on his snout. And, of course, right in his face. But, yeah, that's how we realized that he had been sprayed.
12: So it's very odd to hear of a skunk spraying in Labrador or a skunk at all. Can you explain what that smell is like for someone who wouldn't know?
11: Oh, how can you? It's one of a kind. It's like pungent and just a smell that just makes you like, oh, it's just disgusting. I don't even know how to really describe it. It's just that one of a kind skunky smell.
12: So you never got to see the skunk, correct?
11: No, we didn't see the skunk.
12: but you definitely knew he was there. So you lived in Labrador City your whole life. Have you ever heard about skunks in the area before?
11: I've never seen them myself, but I do remember, like, during the fire earlier this year, there was a post that I think one was like roadkill up towards like Walsh River Dooley area. And then when this happened this weekend, I went on Facebook and just typed in like skunk Cowboy Creek. That's around where my cabin is. And I did see it was like from 12 months ago, someone had reported seeing a skunk near Cowboy Creek. So I was like, I guess he must have made his way over to our side.
12: So I'm sure you heard about a muskox in Labrador as well. What do you think about all these animals that aren't native to Labrador coming to Labrador? What does that say?
11: Well, I guess it's a pretty great place to live.
12: For sure, yeah.
11: If even they're coming up here, but, you know, things are changing. You know, the weather's warming up. Things are different than they were, you know, 20, 30 years ago. So I guess they're all kind of making their way up and, you know, probably more development in where they're originally from. So they got to, you know, the adaptation, move, change or die. And I guess they're choosing to move to Labrador.
12: Yeah. And the weather is definitely changing. So maybe it's helpful for them as well. I don't know. I'm not. We're hoping to speak to wildlife as well. Did you reach out to wildlife and explain the situation?
11: Yeah, I did. So I called them yesterday morning and they actually came up and set a trap for us. So we're trying to trap them so that this doesn't happen again, because it did actually happen twice. So yesterday morning, he came back and had been sprayed again. I'm like, how can you do this twice?
12: The saying is, yeah, you can't teach old dog new tricks. So I guess you can't tell him where to go, I suppose.
11: Yeah, nope. He did not learn his lessons.
12: So what was the process like to try to make sure you got that off his fur? Like, how do you even, we don't have skunks in Labrador, so how do you even like begin to like figure that out?
11: Yeah, so a lot of people said like to use tomato juice, but I didn't have that handy at the cabin. I didn't have the like a peroxide solution that Google told me either. So we went with some good old apple cider vinegar mixed with water, and we tried that, and then we did a bit of like Dawn dish soap, and then a bit of the vinegar mixture, and then by that time, the owner of Global Pet Foods, she reached out and said, I'll open the store for you and get you some of this, the Scouts Honor, like skunk eliminator, like professional stuff. So God love her. She met me down at the store at like 11 o'clock on Sunday night and got me some of that. So then I went back up again and we used that on them. All this just out on the patio at the cabin, because of course I didn't want to put him in my car because he smelled so bad, but it worked pretty well. Still a faint smell, but not nearly what it was.
12: So do you go for walks around your cabin?
11: Yeah.
12: Oh, are you going to be on alert now or what?
11: Yeah. Oh, yeah. My son, too, like, well, both of my kids, warning them, like, okay, be careful. If you see the skunk, just walk away from it. Like, don't try to pet it. Like, but hopefully the trap works that wildlife set for us. So hopefully we'll get it trapped and relocated to somewhere where he doesn't disturb any pets or people.
0: That's Julia Hall of Labrador City talking about her dog's repeated encounters with a skunk last weekend. Now, according to the Department of Wildlife, skunks have historically been rare or absent from the province. They aren't on the island, according to the webpage. First recorded sightings in Labrador were in 2017. But if you should come across a skunk, there's a long list of tips from the province. Most of them can be summed up as stay away and don't let your pets near it either. Warnings that a skunk feels threatened are when it raises its tail or stamps its feet. Back away slowly from the area. Again, all of these things kind of sound like common sense. Do not feed skunks. Ensure garbage is securely stored to avoid attracting any kind of wildlife. So there you go. We have new music now from Lexi Hicks of St. John's. She has a new record called What's Left. And tonight she's going to be on stage at The Ship in downtown St. John's. So let's hear a track from the new album. Here's Lexi Hicks with Gower Street.

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1: Name?
2: I'm Mike. Acting's what I live and breathe for. And I gotta have faith in myself.
3: You need to show everyone who you are.
4: I like this girl, Sylvester.
5: Sylvester?
4: That's right, his real name.
5: It's got a nice ring to it, Sylvester Stallone. It's like Peter Parker.
0: That's from the trailer for I Play Rocky. It's the behind-the-scenes story about the making of Rocky, the heroic boxing movie that came out 50 years ago. I Play Rocky is an awards season contender, making its world premiere at the Toronto International Film Festival next week. Our pop culture columnist, Rad Simon Pillay, is here to talk about it and tell us more about what's coming to the movies this fall. Hi, Rad.
6: Hi.
0: So, I Play Rocky. I'm old enough to remember when the original film was just a huge sensation. Everybody was going to it and talking about it. What do we know about the film?
6: Well, this film, I mean, look, it's one of the big ones, I think, to watch out for when it premieres at the Toronto Film Festival next week, because it is the story of this young, unknown wannabe actor named Sylvester Stallone, who had the gall to write his own screenplay and then insist that he plays the starring role. And of course, so this is a dramatization of that behind-the-scenes story, which is as much an underdog story as Rocky itself, right? Because Rocky being about a guy from the outside who, like, gets his chance to be a champion. You know, 50 years ago, Rocky, I mean, as you mentioned, it was such a sensation, such a crowd-pleaser, that it then went on to win Best Picture at the Oscars over, you know, movies I would consider superior, like Network and All the President's Men and Taxi Driver. And, you know, crowd pleaser, this is a key phrase here, because those are the kinds of movies that really succeed at the Toronto Film Festival. Because TIFF, it's one of the few major festivals where, like, the public can attend and they can vote on their favorite movie. And so that audience prize, the TIFF's People's Choice Prize, that's the major prize the festival hands out. And it has historically been a bellwether and also a launchpad for movies competing for the Oscars. So, like, the movies that have won that prize and then went on to win Best Picture at the Oscars include American Beauty, Slumdog Millionaire, The King's Speech, and Green Book. And Green Book, I point out, especially because it was directed by Peter Farrelly, who is the guy that directs I Play Rocky. So he's coming back to TIFF for another round of that success story, kind of like Rocky II.
0: So, I mean, I guess it's a feel-good movie, not a comedy, but it has to be funny when someone does Sly Stallone, right? Everybody who tries that is funny.
6: Well, and listen, it's coming from Peter Farrelly, like one half of the Farrelly brothers who gave you Something About Mary and Dumb and Dumber. So, like, you know, this is somehow working within, this works within his canon, the story of Sylvester Stallone.
0: Okay, so that's a big Hollywood movie premiering in Toronto. How many more are you expecting to launch through the festival circuit this year?
6: Well, you know, there are actually relatively fewer big studio movies showing up. And you know, this is something we've been noticing since Cannes this past May. It's that studios, they've been holding back from festivals. And, you know, this is held true for, like, the fall festivals, Venice, Telluride, and TIFF, which are, like, the big award season trifecta, all basically happening right now. They're the ones that typically launch award season contenders into the Oscar race. But there's this noticeable withdrawal from festivals where, like, the big studios, they don't want to risk having their heavy hitters premiere prematurely at festivals because there's, you know, too many of these awful people called film critics at festivals, attending festivals, right? And lately, big studios would rather show their movies to influencers first, right? They want to be able to flood the internet with the influencer opinions because, of course, influencers make a living loving everything for access. And so the studios, they don't want to risk these negative reviews with all the critics at festivals that might kill their box office and their awards hype.
0: Okay, so then what are some of the movies that are skipping the festivals and kind of trying to stay one step ahead of the evil critics? And the calculation behind that decision, how does that work?
6: Well, I mean, one of the biggest movies skipping the festivals is Digger, which stars Tom Cruise. It's a big, you might have noticed some of the ads for it already. Tom Cruise wearing latex, playing this energy tycoon who's trying to save the world from an environmental disaster. And, you know, from the trailer, Tom Cruise seems to be giving the kind of overtop performance he gave as like Les Grossman in Tropic Thunder. You know, this is a political satire, a comedy from director Alejandro González Iñárritu, who is like a film festival regular in on most circumstances, and he's won Oscars in the past for movies like Birdman and The Revenant. But this movie, it looks like his answer to Dr. Strangelove. And it's a prime example of the kind of movie that would typically play a festival because it's swinging for big award season love. But it's skipping the festivals and skipping the critics and appears to be embracing influencers instead. Like, it's literally going to premiere in Europe the day after TIFF ends. And then another big award season movie that is noticeably skipping festivals is the Social Network sequel, The Social Reckoning, where Jeremy Strong's playing Mark Zuckerberg and Oscar winner Mikey Madison's playing a whistleblower at Facebook. The Social Reckoning, I mean, this is missing a couple of key ingredients that made the original like one of the great movies of the 21st century. One of them being Jesse Eisenberg, who didn't want anything to do with playing Zuckerberg again, so he didn't return. But also missing director David Fincher, who is just one of the best directors working today. He's the one that made Social Network one of the defining movies of the 21st century. But David Fincher, he's like, whether he wanted to direct a Social Network sequel or not, he's been busy directing another sequel that is actually coming out later this fall. It's called The Adventures of Cliff Booth, starring Brad Pitt as his stuntman character from Quentin Tarantino's Once Upon a Time in Hollywood. This is the sequel that Tarantino wrote, but didn't feel like directing himself. So Tarantino actually trusted David Fincher with the material, who Brad Pitt had worked with on several occasions, like Seven and Fight Club and Benjamin Button.
0: Oh, I really liked Once Upon a Time in Hollywood. I'm warming up to this. Yeah. What are you most looking forward to this fall?
6: Well, you know, so one movie I'm looking forward to with a sort of morbid curiosity is it's premiering actually in Venice at the Venice Film Festival tomorrow. It stars Robert Pattinson as Chris Hansen, the host of To Catch a Predator. So this movie's called Prime Time. It's about that NBC series where Chris Hansen and his crew set up sting operations to catch suspected child predators in the act. The show, of course, was incredibly disturbing and controversial and sensational. And the movie is kind of bound to create the same reaction. In fact, all these people who've seen the trailer, I haven't seen anyone. There's been so many people coming to ask me about that movie after seeing the trailer. That's the reaction it already stirred. The other movie I think everyone should absolutely keep an eye out for is Your Mother, Your Mother, Your Mother, which is premiering at TIFF. It's about a contract killer trying to adapt to the life of a single father. And this is actually the movie that has risen from the ashes of the aborted Blade reboot. You know, Marvel's Blade, that where Wesley Snipes once played the vampire hunter. This is a reboot that was supposed to star Mahershala Ali. The director of this movie, Bassam Tariq, and Mahershala Ali, they were working on this Blade reboot for over a year before they finally just gave up on it because Marvel kept stringing them along. And it seems they decided to bring their collaboration and the ideas that they would have brought to Blade to this movie instead.
0: All right, that's our movie preview. Very comprehensive. Thanks for that, as always.
6: Thank you.
0: Before we let you go, we talked last week about Daisy Chain Fields. You were on the way to the festival with your family. How was it? Warm, I take it.
6: Oh my God, the heat wave was all, the heat wave had us all withering, but then Dochi took the stage and electrified the audience to life. And then Chapel Roan followed right after her and had everyone just wrapped around her finger as she was performing her greatest hits. And then Olivia Rodrigo brought the house down with not one, but two Canadian icons. I mentioned that she was going to be there with Sarah McLachlan. They did perform the duet we were expecting, Building a Mystery Together. And then the two of them, they just jerked at our heartstrings, performing McLachlan's song Angel and dedicating it to the late Dolly Parton. And then following that, like Olivia Rodrigo surprised us with Alanis Morissette. They ended up performing this duet of Ironic, which really took the house down as well. Everyone was roaring. So, yeah, all in all, Daisy Chain Fields, easily one of the most incredible experiences. And, you know, I'm pretty sure everyone's going to have a chance to witness it, because I did spot, like, film cameras and drones capturing every angle. And there was director Mary Bronstein, who you might know from If I Had Legs, I'd Kick You, fantastic movie. She was on the ground directing things. So, you know, on the subject of movies to look forward to, I think we could add Daisy Chain Fields to that list.
0: So the experience very much made up for the usual miseries that are associated with festivals: too much heat, the long commute, etc., etc.
6: Oh shoot, yeah, it took like what, after the festival wrapped, it took me about 4 hours to get back to our Airbnb. Like, it had all of the usual festival chaos, but it was absolutely worth it.
0: Rad, thank you so much for joining us today.
6: Thanks for having me.
0: That's pop culture columnist Rad Simon-Pillay. You can follow him on social media at Just Say Rad. And with that, it is time to thank all hands who helped put On the Go together for 5 days this week. Our associate producer and technician Ken Cave in the studio, of course, as usual. Our associate producer Gavin Sims. Julie Skinner is the producer of On the Go. I'm Jamie Fitzpatrick, sitting in for Chrissy Holmes. And we'll leave you for the weekend with music born in Houston, Texas, on this day in 1981, Beyoncé Giselle Knowles-Carter. She's 45 years old today, and we're going to throw you out to the weekend now with a song from her 2006 album, B-Day. Here's Beyoncé with Check on It.

0: This is CBC News in Newfoundland and Labrador. I'm Mike Moore. Residents of Port Hope Simpson remain under an evacuation alert as the nearby wildfire continues to burn out of control. The fire currently holds at 7 hectares in size. The Forestry Department says 2 water bombers are tackling the blaze today along with 2 helicopters, and the weather is favorable. But the nearest place for water bombers to fuel up is Happy Valley Goose Bay, a 1-hour flight away. Town Councillor Sarah Williams is calling for long-term solutions like a regional airport for the south coast of Labrador.
1: We need more resources in our areas where we are a big stretch of, and now we have paved highways, so it's just as well to continue and keep giving us our regional upgrades for our airports. So like we don't, even if we have one on the south coast, would be amazing.
0: One area of town, Country Road, was evacuated Wednesday evening, but residents are now free to return. Donnie Sampson is among them. She says she's also concerned about how far away her community is from firefighting help.
2: One of the things I think that's become very apparent is the need for the ability for the water bomber to land in one of the south communities. You know, the water bomber can be in the air, what we're told, about 4 hours. So she has an hour to get here from Goose Bay, an hour to go back to Goose Bay, and then she's here for 2 hours fighting.
0: Sampson says her understanding is that the water bomber can't land on the runway in the community because it's too short. She says there have been talks in the past of having the runway extended, but that's never happened. She says she hopes that's reassessed in the future. More than 100,000 people in Newfoundland and Labrador struggle with painful arthritis, a disease that afflicts millions across Canada. The National Advocacy Group has released a report detailing the staggering economic and social costs of arthritis. It's calling for greater awareness and faster treatment. Mark Quinn reports.
3: I couldn't grasp my key well enough to turn it in my car.
4: Michelle Walsh says arthritis has affected her in ways she hadn't expected when she was first diagnosed decades ago at age 27. She manages her condition with drugs that cost tens of thousands of dollars annually. While they help, they don't stop the overwhelming fatigue. Walsh, who lives in St. John's, eventually had to retire early.
3: This disease takes people out of the workforce, so you're taking away a lot of good, educated individuals.
4: Arthritis Society Canada recently released a report showing the disease costs Newfoundland and Labrador more than $500 million annually. It's estimated the annual health care and workforce cost for all of Canada is almost $46 billion. 6 million Canadians currently live with arthritis. The society projects that number will jump to 10 million by 2055. Mark Quinn, CBC News, St. John's.
0: Well, the arrival of Labor Day weekend means the closure of the pedestrian mall on Water Street. The popular offering is in its 6th year of keeping vehicles off of Water Street during the summer months. City Councillor Jill Bruce says, though the weather wasn't the best this year, the pedestrian mall was an overall success. However, she says the city is always looking for feedback on how to improve or change the space for the better.
5: I mean, I talked to passengers from the cruise ships, for example, and this is something they see in other places. Like, this is just the norm for them to see a pedestrian-only section of the core of the downtown. So I think we're, you know, I think it's something people still generally want, but I would encourage any business owners down here, especially in the footprint, to let us know if they have anything they think we can improve on.
0: Bruce says the city makes tweaks every year. She says one change this year is having fully accessible portable washrooms for visitors. The pedestrian mall is open all weekend. The final day is Monday from noon to 10 p.m. A pair of Royal Newfoundland Constabulary officers have won a national award for their investigating of a Paradise teacher. Constables Nadia Churchill and Tara Molloy are the recipients of the Canadian Police Association's Award of Excellence related to their work that led to more than 100 charges against Marcus Hicks. Hicks was convicted in April and sentenced to 18 and a half years in prison. The two officers said they couldn't have done it alone. And finally, there's a special weather statement in effect for the entire Avalon Peninsula. 40 to 70 millimeters of rain is expected to fall starting tomorrow afternoon before tapering off on Sunday. The heaviest rain is expected tomorrow night. Localized flooding may occur in low-lying areas. And a quick look now at some temperatures. The hot spot in the province is Bonavista at 20.7. The cold spot is Makovic at 6.8. It's 18 degrees in St. John's, 18 in Gander, 17 in Corner Brook, 18 in Happy Valley Goose Bay. And that is the CBC News for this hour. The broadcast is coming up next. I'm Mike Moore.
6: Many of the songs written in this province are rooted in the fishery and working on the water. And they're not all about tragedies. Today on the show, we're bringing you a special musical episode that first aired in 2023. I'm Paula Gale. Welcome to the broadcast.

0: Labrador material that I'm so affectionate from. Obviously, the sea and stories about the sea dominate, but a lot of the songs about the fishery take a funny angle on it. You know, a lot of them are written by people who've never been near a boat, and a lot of them they're just about tragedy. You know, they're just about shipwrecks and loss of life. And obviously, there's a lot more to the fishery and the story of the fishery on the island of Newfoundland than that. So, you know, I was looking for songs that had a great resonance, that meant something to people, but also told stories, different stories, you know, that talked about the life on the water, not just the, you know, the end of the life on the water.
1: All right. Well, let's go to your first choice, Ray Johnson, Fishing in a Dory. You know, what about this song you wanted to, you know?
0: To me, this is perfect, right? It's a piece of whimsical poetry. It's a kind of song that's not written very much in Newfoundland, a song just written for fun. And what's so special about this is the poetry of the boat, you know? So if you've ever spent any time in a fishing boat, you know, there's all kinds of names. There's funny names for things that you don't recognize if you don't live that life. And this song manages to connect them all together in a really clever and whimsical way. And it makes you envy the life of a fisherman. You know, so often when you know, hear songs about the fishery, you think, my God, it's dreadful. It's so hard, you know, out in the cold water, you know, in the storms. And then, why would I do that? You know, where this makes it sound, you know what? Being a fisherman might be a beautiful way to spend my day. So Fishing in a Dory just has a

0: Well, that was Fishing in a Dory with Ray Johnson. I want to go to one of the songs about the moratorium that you've suggested. Tell me about Salt in His Veins.
1: Well, Jared Hamilton was a fisherman from Petty Harbor. And when the moratorium hit, you know,

0: A lot of people went into different directions with their lives. They had to find new ways to make a living, find new ways to define themselves. You know, what do I do, and who am I now? You know, that this thing that was my life for so long is not possible anymore. What do I do? What do I become? And, you know, that's a struggle that a lot of people in Newfoundland had. A lot of people just left and put the place behind them. Other people retrained and found new ways of making a living. Gerard Hamilton, I know that, you know, he took some of his time and became a singer and a songwriter. And that was a very different thing to become. And, you know, he probably had that inside him before, but the moratorium gave pause to that. And he wrote a song called Salt in His Veins. And it really has struck me and a lot of other writers. It's been covered by many other artists and performed and continues to be performed, you know, decades after it's been written. And I think the reason is that idea of salt in your veins being the ocean and the fishery being something that is inside you. It's part of your DNA. It's part of your life. It's not something that you do. It's who you are. And, you know, who you are is this person walking around with that desire, that love of the ocean, and it never goes away, even in your dreams. So this is what he captured so eloquently in the song, and I think it's absolutely beautiful.
1: Okay, let's hear it.

0: Well, that was Salt in His Veins from Gerard Hamilton. I'm Todd O'Brien. My guest in studio is Bob Hallett. And we're playing some songs from the sea that were suggested by Bob. I want to go to Pad's song now. What is this about and who is the writer?
1: Well, this version of the song was recorded by Matthew Byrne and the Dardanelles. And it was written by his Uncle Pat and recorded by his father, Joe, and his Uncle Pat with Baxter Wareham in the late 70s. But it's become an absolute classic of the Newfoundland genre. Unlike so many songs, you know, which speak of the motorized fishery, this song talks about what for many years was the heartbeat of the Newfoundland fishery, the effort of muscle and, you know, the strain of personal effort over the elements. Man against the elements was what the fishery was all about. It was one man in a dory rowing against the ocean. And that's a fearsome way to make a living. And this song captured all the beauty and the effort and the tragedy and everything that went into that life. And what I love about this version is, you know, Matthew's singing about a grandfather he never met, but this song is part of his DNA, it's part of his family story, and it's part of Newfoundland's story, and to see it carried forward like this is a beautiful thing.

0: from Matthew Byrne and the Dardanelles. I think we've got time to squeeze in one more, and it's about the cod moratorium. And it's from your former band, Great Big Sea. Can you set up Fisherman's Lament, written by Sean McCann's dad?
1: Yeah, so Ed McCann, Sean's father, came from Northern Bay, right at the tip of the the top of Conception Bay, and his father was a small boat fisherman, a small farmer, an occasional miner on Belle Island, a man who worked his whole life with his hands and worked extremely hard. And you know, when the moratorium came around, Ed's father was still alive, and like a lot of older Newfoundlanders, they felt completely bereft. They had lost their whole reason for being, the reason for being in Newfoundland at all, not to mention their own lives. And it was something they really struggled with. And Ed wrote a poem about it. He wrote a poem about trying to capture this feeling, the tragedy that had befallen this place and all the emotions that it had stirred up. And Sean was poking around in his parents' house and found this poem and thought this would make a great song, and put music to it. And it was one of the first songs that Great Big Sea ever recorded, one of the first songs we played together. And it's on the self-titled album, 1993. We never performed it a lot live. It's a hard song to sing, because it brings out the deepest emotions in all of us. But Fisherman's Lament is one that we've remained, with all the controversy that swirls around Great Big Sea, this is one that we're all very, very proud of.
0: All right. Well, we're going to say goodbye. Thanks so much for you coming in and telling us all this. This is great. Thank you.
1: Thank you.
0: So we're going to leave you folks with Fisherman's Lament. And that was Bob Hallett. I'm Todd O'Brien. Thanks for listening.

0: It is interesting that the two of the weakest provinces were Quebec and Ontario, and BC was on the south side as well. And those are exactly the three provinces that are being targeted.
1: Thousands of Canadian jobs disappear following months of gains. At the same time, jobs in manufacturing are up despite punishing American tariffs. And the bigger picture could be brighter. This is Your World Tonight. I'm Helen Mann, also on the program.
2: He's for the people. I see a lot of stuff going on.
3: So far, tariffs have not done anything for the people except make everything more expensive.
1: Divided opinions from American voters in Michigan. Trade and tariffs are on the minds of many people in the border state as the U.S. speeds toward midterm elections. After 3 months of gains, Canada's job market has suddenly stalled. Statistics Canada says the economy lost about 42,000 jobs in August, a surprise as economists had predicted a fourth month of job growth. Senior business reporter Nisha Patel will help us break it down. Nisha, that's not a great headline. Where were those jobs lost?
4: Ontario and Quebec bore the brunt of the pain here. These were mostly full-time jobs lost, and that's always really difficult for households. Fewer Canadians were working in services, admin jobs, retail and wholesale trade, finance and real estate, and public sector employment fell for the third month in a row.
1: Were there any bright spots?
4: Manufacturing, one of the sectors hit hardest by tariffs, actually added 20,000 jobs. And regionally, Alberta really stands out. Employment there is up by 3.6% over the past year, much better than the rest of the country. It's less affected by tariffs, and it's been boosted by those high energy prices.
1: Now, this jobs report does show a break in Canada's streak of job gains. So how concerning is that?
4: It takes away some of the economy's momentum, but it is important to remember that the monthly jobs numbers are notoriously volatile. Doug Porter, chief economist at BMO Capital Markets, says the long-term trend is more important to watch.
0: In the last year, the Canadian economy has seen employment rise by about 1%. That's actually very, quote, normal. That's almost what I would expect in a typical year for the Canadian economy. So despite a lot of drama from month to month, and unfortunately it was sort of negative drama this past month. The bigger story is that, the Canadian job market is still holding up well, and the unemployment rate's actually a little bit lower than it was a year ago.
1: Meanwhile, the U.S. reported much better than expected job numbers today.
4: That was a blockbuster report for the U.S., adding 162,000 jobs. Sectors like hospitality and leisure gained positions. Manufacturing added the most jobs since 2023. Lots of construction jobs, too, likely because of how many AI data centers the U.S. is building. And so part of the story there is that the AI boom seems to be offsetting the effect of the trade war with Canada and the rest of the world.
1: Of course, trade tensions with the U.S. mean there's a lot of uncertainty ahead. How could that affect the job market in the next few months?
4: Well, buckle up for more turbulence, especially for those who work in sectors directly impacted by tariffs. Unless there is a trade deal with the U.S., unless there is a resolution to the conflict in Iran that will bring down energy prices, that uncertainty will hang over businesses and they'll be reluctant to hire. But Canada's economy is showing surprising resilience and finding new trade partners, getting rid of trade barriers between the provinces, that will go a long way to recovery.
1: Nisha, thank you.
4: You bet.
1: The CBC's Nisha Patel in Toronto. Trump, tariffs, trade, they're top of mind these days, especially since the latest escalation in the Canada-U.S. trade war. The busiest trading corridor is between Ontario and Michigan. So how are Americans in that state feeling about it ahead of their fall midterm elections? Catherine Tunney takes us there.
5: At this bowling league in Flint, Michigan, the gap between bins isn't the only kind of split. At one lane alone, a political divide. Scott Holmes, vocal yes. in his support for U.S. President Donald Trump.
2: He's for the people. I see a lot of stuff going on. Congress people that are Arabs and Islam, they are swearing on the Quran or whatever, and that's not right.
5: His teammate, Dick Hunt, frustrated by the president's trade war.
6: As the people, we end up paying for it.
7: Second ticket, vote for ticket number 37.
5: Many fellow bowlers say they're already feeling squeezed by rising prices. This is one of the state's hardest hit by tariffs, and Canada's incoming retaliatory measures are threatening to make life even more difficult. Some put the blame squarely on Trump, like Peggy Banks.
3: So far, tariffs have not done anything for the people, except make everything more expensive.
5: The bowling alley, just a short drive to the GM plant. Statues here nod to the city's auto routes. But signs of a struggling economy, like vacant stores with broken windows, are everywhere. Historically, the Flint area has voted Democrat. But in recent years, Republicans have made inroads, setting it up to be competitive in the November midterms. The Democrat running for the open Senate seat wants the trade war to be a voting issue. Abdul El-Sayed told CBC News while he supports some tariffs, the ones slapped on Canada are illogical.
8: This is just across the board ridiculousness for no particular reason. So I can't quite explain it, except for that everything Donald Trump does is ham-fisted, chaotic, and self-serving.
5: El-Sayed's opponent, Republican Mike Rogers, is more muted on tariffs, but backs the president's objectives.
9: The Canadians have not been good partners on this.
5: Polls suggest the two candidates are neck and neck, but feelings about the escalating Canada-U.S. trade war could move the needle. Longtime friends Brenda Davis and Dolores Evans sit side by side on a bench in Grand Blanc, Michigan. Not always where they find themselves politically.
10: I normally do Republican, but I have done both.
11: I go Democrat.
5: They're not sure how Canada and the U.S. found themselves in this fight to begin with.
10: And everybody come together and make it good for that side and make it good for that side. Mm-hmm.
5: The hope here that Canada and the U.S. get back to sitting on the same side soon. Catherine Tunney, CBC News. Flint, Michigan.
1: After 9 days trapped in a giant mud-filled tunnel in Nepal, two men were pulled out alive earlier today. Newly energized rescuers are pressing on in search of many more. Several hundred hydroelectric plant workers were below ground when the catastrophic glacier collapse swept away thousands of people. Sasha Petrasik reports.
12: After 9 days of digging, two men are pulled from a deep, muddy hole. Prayers answered in Nepal as they're carried to waiting helicopters by a search party. I spent my time saying mantras, says Sanjay Sah from a stretcher. You've been given a second life, answers a rescuer. The two men were workers at a hydroelectric plant some 20 kilometers from the glacier whose collapse triggered the devastating flood along the Trishuli River. At least 900 of those still missing are believed to be in deep tunnels linked to a dozen similar power plants high in the Himalayas. With time running out to find them alive, relatives of those rescued today call it nothing short of a miracle. More than 4,000 people are unaccounted for in the region, including trekkers and foreign tourists. 29 Canadians are among these. Officials have been collecting DNA samples from their relatives, says Mark Allen, Canada's deputy ambassador to Nepal.
13: To be able to establish matches between direct family members and the remains that are the result of this mass casualty event.
12: Funeral ceremonies now fill Kathmandu for Nepalese whose bodies have been found, and symbolic ones for those still missing, likely swept away by the water, never to be found, says Prakriti Powder, mourning her mother.
14: I'm trying to be strong this time. I hope she will rest in peace in heaven.
12: Others are trying to live however they can amid the devastation, many of them now homeless. Huddled as aid agencies deliver food and medicine using drones over the rugged terrain. They are even traveling by zip lines to reach help over rushing water and gorges opened by the flood, hoping for more survivors, but also moving on. Sasha Petrasik, CBC News, Toronto.
1: Coming right up, dueling reports on what the future would look like if Alberta were to separate from Canada, plus a mistrial in the high-profile U.S. murder trial of a mother who killed her three children. And later, we'll have this story.
11: I'm Bartley Kivas in Winnipeg, where Manitoba Hydro plans to meet the growing demand for electricity by burning more natural gas in Brandon. Critics say this is the wrong move for what right now is one of the world's greenest power utilities.
15: We really think this is a massive missed opportunity.
11: I'll have the burning question in Brandon later on Your World Tonight.
1: Argentina and the United Kingdom are once again at odds over the Falkland Islands. The disputed islands lie off the coast of Argentina in the South Atlantic Ocean. Britain claims ownership of the Falklands, but the two nations fought a war in 1982 when Argentina invaded. The UK has been pushing for increased oil drilling near the territory, and Argentina's president, Javier Milei, has threatened sanctions against companies if that goes ahead. Toronto police have arrested one man and are still looking for another after several cars were set on fire outside the home of a Liberal MP. Two vehicles in front of Salma Zahid's house were destroyed a week ago, and a third was damaged. There was no damage to the house and no one was injured. Zahid represents Scarborough Centre, Don Valley East. She's been MP since 2015. Police have not said whether they suspect the attack was connected to her work. The Canada West Foundation says separating Alberta from Canada would come with a big price tag and plenty of uncertainty. In a new report, the Calgary-based group details just how hard it would be for Alberta to leave. But a second report from a pro-separation group envisions a very different path. Erin Collins has the details.
16: While the grievances are real, separation is not the solution.
17: Gary Marr clear on where he stands on Alberta independence. The former provincial cabinet minister and current head of the Canada West Foundation says a new report by that think tank supports that position.
16: Our purpose is to inform and give, you know, evidence-based information to Albertans.
17: The study Alberta in Confederation was penned by legal, economic, and political experts and concludes that sovereignty would likely be a costly bet for the province. It suggests that setting up an independent Alberta would cost north of $200 billion and damage the economy. The authors also suggest that the province's debt would skyrocket, assertions that Marr feels aren't addressed by separatists in the province.
16: The assumptions that some of the leave side would make here in Alberta are not well grounded in the factual experience of other jurisdictions.
17: It's a position that leading sovereigntists in the province reject.
18: They're filled with doom and gloom. I joke that the only thing missing from the report is the asteroid striking Earth.
17: Keith Wilson is a lawyer and the co-lead of the Alberta Transition Council. Wilson rejects the notion that separation would cost hundreds of millions of dollars, and his group also released a document this week that details a very different vision for Alberta secession.
18: They're pessimistic reports, assuming every possible thing that could go wrong. Our transition plan is a clear-eyed look at how this can be done.
17: The Alberta Transition Plan was written by Wilson and dozens of other authors who chose to remain anonymous. That white paper envisions a smoother, if imperfect, transition to independence.
19: The ACT plan strikes me as a very unsophisticated document.
17: Errol Mendez is a professor of constitutional law at the University of Ottawa. He says secession, if it were to happen, would include complex negotiations around pensions, debt, and Indigenous treaties, to name a few.
19: A document which essentially says, you know, as long as you can have a fairly solid Alberta government, we can take care of everything else, just doesn't live up to any form of reality at all.
17: Albertans will vote on October 19th on whether to remain in Canada or to hold a binding provincial referendum on separation in the spring. Erin Collins, CBC News, Calgary.
1: An improperly measured Edmonton Marathon course has cost 13 runners a chance to run the Boston Marathon. Edmonton organizers have admitted the route for the race last month was nearly 675 meters too long. That affected the times for those trying to achieve the qualifying standard for the elite-level Boston race. Boston organizers said they would still accept people whose times met the standard at the longer length. 92 competitors did meet it. A U.S. judge has declared a mistrial in the sensationalized murder trial of Lindsay Clancy. Proceedings were live-streamed for weeks, putting maternal mental health in the spotlight. And after 7 days of deliberations, the jury could not agree whether Clancy was criminally responsible for killing her three young children. Philip Lee Shannock reports.
20: What do you want me to do?
21: Before declaring a mistrial, Judge William Sullivan sparred with defense lawyer Kevin Reddington over how he read his instructions to the jury.
20: The fact that I perhaps didn't give it my full inflection, I'm sorry about that. I'm not an actor.
21: Reddington accused the judge of not emphasizing to jury members that they must be unanimously convinced of Lindsay Clancy's guilt beyond a reasonable doubt.
22: You're kind of glossing over the issue.
20: I am not glossing over this issue.
21: Clancy is accused of strangling to death her three children, aged 5, 3, and 8 months old, in 2023. She then attempted to kill herself by jumping from a window. Police charged her with 3 counts of first-degree murder. Prosecutors say she planned to kill her children, then faked her suicide attempt, which left her paralyzed. Her defense argued that she was not criminally responsible due to postpartum depression and psychosis. The jury heard testimony from more than 80 witnesses and viewed hundreds of exhibits. They'd been deadlocked for a week. Reddington says it came down to one juror who refused to admit they harbored reasonable doubt, even when questioned individually by Judge Sullivan himself.
22: We have a person who, under their oath, stood in front of you yesterday, looked you in the eye, and lied.
23: And if that's the case, that's jury misconduct, and that's a mistrial.
21: California lawyer Molly Murphy is a criminal trial strategist. She says jury deliberations are confidential, as they are in Canada. A mistrial means the prosecution will have to begin again.
23: They have to refile it. Now, what that does is it gives both sides an opportunity maybe to try it a little differently.
21: Jean Rossi is a Washington, D.C.-based former U.S. federal prosecutor. He expects murder charges to be relayed against Clancy.
24: When you have a mother who takes the life of three children, 5 or under, it's almost impossible in a prosecutor's office to just let that go.
21: And he expects details of the jury's deliberations to be revealed.
24: There are going to be some jurors that are going to be interviewed. That's where both sides have an opportunity to find out the good, the bad, and the ugly of their case in chief.
21: The district attorney's office says the prosecutor's only motivation is to seek justice for the three Clancy children, and they have not yet made a decision on whether to retry their mother. Philip Lishanok, CBC News, Toronto.
1: A Russian drone has struck Ukraine's security headquarters in Kyiv. Ukrainian President Volodymyr Zelensky says it was aimed directly at the security chief's office. According to Kyiv's mayor, at least 12 people were injured. Moscow's bombarded the capital with airstrikes for the past 10 days, and today's attack comes just days before U.S. representatives are expected to hold talks in the city. This is Your World Tonight. I'm Helen Mann. You can hear Your World Tonight wherever you are. Just subscribe to our podcast on your favorite podcast app or download the CBC News app. Just go to the local tab and press play. The trial for accused drug lord Ryan Wedding has been delayed until October 2027. A U.S. district court judge granted a joint request from the prosecution and defense to postpone the trial. Both sides have argued for the delay, citing the unusual and complex nature of the case. Former Canadian Olympian Wedding spent 15 years evading authorities before his capture in Mexico last January. He faces charges including conspiracy to export cocaine, as well as murder in connection with a running criminal enterprise. For centuries, the world map most people know has been wrong, and the United Nations is adopting a map it claims is a more accurate representation. The General Assembly voted 164-1 to adopt what's called the Equal Earth Map Projection. It replaces the Mercator projection. That made land masses near the poles, like Canada and Greenland, seem larger, and Africa appear smaller than it should. Togo's Foreign Minister Robert Ducey called today's vote a historic step toward a more accurate representation of the world.
25: A map is indeed a technical tool,
0: but is also an instrument, and knowledge and representation that shapes how people and continent perceive themselves.
1: The U.S. provided the one dissenting vote. The last few years have been some of the hottest on record in Canada, and a new federal climate change report says we need to prepare ourselves for even more heat. Scientists say based on different scenarios of how much or how little action is taken to help fight it, this country could be 3.5 to 5 degrees hotter by the end of the century. Anayat Singh explains.
2: There's now a significant amount of warming baked in that we have to adapt and adjust to.
4: It's time to heed the warnings, says the Canadian Climate Institute's Ryan Ness. He's combing through the federal government's latest climate change report. The first time it was ever done was 7 years ago. Since then, Canada has faced major climate disasters that have made the toll clear, and climate scientists have much better projections for the end of the century.
2: In a best-case scenario, Canada is expected to warm by about 3.5 degrees before things level off. That means a significant amount of climate change, more extreme rainfall, more droughts, more extreme heat, more wildfires.
4: That's the stark message of the report, that Canada now faces unavoidable climate destruction, even in a scenario where the world reaches net zero carbon emissions in this century. Canada, which is warming at twice or more the global average, will have to adapt to more extreme weather that is now irreversible. But that's not the only scenario the report explores.
6: In the longer term, the level of climate change will depend on whether the world is successful in reducing emissions.
4: Nathan Gillett, research scientist at Environment and Climate Change Canada, says Canada faces worse outcomes if the world just stays on its current emissions trajectory without more action.
6: In this scenario, which corresponds to roughly current climate policies globally, we see much more climate change in Canada, intensified warming in the north. We see loss of almost all the glaciers in Western Canada by the end of the century, profound climate changes in the country.
4: The Canadian projections come in the same week as another global report from the United Nations that acknowledges for the first time that the world will go past a key warming threshold despite the 2015 Paris Agreement to limit climate change. Elizabeth Gilmore, climate scientist at Carleton University in Ottawa, contributed to that report.
7: What this means is it means that we're going to face higher risks, and we are going to need more adaptation in order to be able to live well.
4: Gilmore says she hopes the federal government will take this as a call to action as Canada faces tough decisions on adapting to its climate future. Inayat Singh, CBC News, Toronto.
1: As climate change highlights the need to wean the world off fossil fuel, one Canadian province is planning to burn more of it. Manitoba's power utility says it's the only way to get new electricity quickly. And as the CBC's Bartley Kivas reports, its plans are also facing a trade snag south of the border.
21: Kettle Rapids on the Nelson River is one of 16 hydroelectric stations in Manitoba. They generate almost 98% of the province's electricity, making Manitoba's grid among the greenest in the world. But having the most clean power right now doesn't mean enough power for the near future.
25: By about 2030, the winter peak demand is going to exceed the available capacity that we have.
21: Manitoba Hydro's Peter Chura says the utility is in danger of midwinter power shortages by the end of the decade, mainly because of a growing demand for electricity, not from AI data centers, but pretty much from everything else.
25: There's more EVs being plugged in, more devices being plugged in at homes, and expanding populations that are just using more electricity.
21: Hydro Solution? Expand its natural gas burning station in Brandon, Manitoba's second largest city. Hydro wants to add 3 more turbines at a cost of $3 billion. This plan faces a lot of opposition.
26: There's no credible load forecast in terms of electricity increases in the next few years.
21: Katrin DeLay is a lawyer for the Public Interest Law Center, a longtime Hydro watchdog. She argues Hydro hasn't proven it needs the power and hasn't bothered to consider battery storage instead.
26: Consider maybe one combustion turbine rather than the 3 that Manitoba Hydro is proposing, but also look at installing a meaningful amount of battery storage.
21: Manitoba's climate action team says there's another reason to reconsider gas turbines.
27: The golden age of America begins right now.
11: The turbines Manitoba plans to buy would be manufactured in the U.S. in the middle of a cross-border trade war. James Wilt speaks for the Climate Action Team.
15: We really think this is a massive missed opportunity that will end up funneling huge revenues to GE Vernova, which is a U.S.-based company which manufactures these turbines in deep in Trump country in South Carolina.
11: Last week, Manitoba's premier suggested he's open to buying turbines elsewhere.
3: I wouldn't say it's a done deal.
11: Premier Wab Kinew says he's more likely to direct Hydro to make $30 billion worth of future machinery purchases somewhere other than in the U.S.
3: If all of a sudden firms in Trump's America were not eligible for that, I wonder how much attention that would get.
11: Manitoba Hydro says there is no other supplier who can deliver the turbines on time. Either way, James Wilt says Hydro's image as a green power utility is already tarnished.
15: I would say that reputation is certainly in jeopardy.
11: Manitoba's energy regulator is going to weigh in on Manitoba Hydro's gas turbine expansion. Wab Kinew's cabinet has the final say. Bartle Kivas, CBC News, Winnipeg.
1: And finally, the sound of young karate students practicing their craft at a dojo in Vancouver. The team just got back from the Pan American Championships in Costa Rica. Evan Choi competed in the under 14 division. He says he was nervous but prepared.
5: Sometimes that you have to get past that and just do your best, do what you practiced, and yeah, just get past all those nerves.
1: Ethan Choi took part at the junior level for ages 16 to 17. He was one of just two Canadians to compete in two separate karate disciplines, kata and kumite.
8: I say that kata is probably harder because you have to be really precise and clean, and if you don't practice it for a while, it becomes really hard to keep it up. You don't know if they're going to attack, when they're going to attack, so you have to play that mind game, figure out when you're going to attack and when you have to defend as well.
1: The other Canadian taking on the two disciplines, 13-year-old Kai Lim. He says his main motivation in the sport is to follow in his father's footsteps.
9: Before I started seriously, I always wanted to know why he loves karate so much, why and how it shaped him. So obviously I'm not him, so. But as I continue to take it more seriously, I think I get a better grasp on why he is the way he is.
1: Kenny Lim is the chief instructor at West River Karate. He says the sport is about much more than winning.
10: For me, the biggest thing isn't the athletic accomplishments. I really try to build them in athletes first. I don't believe that any parent or guardian brings their child in right away and be like, make my kid a champion. You know what I mean? I think it comes from a very different headspace. I'm a parent myself first, so I always make sure that they're growing up correctly, making sure they have the etiquette, the manners, and they grow up to be good people first.
1: This has been Your World Tonight for Friday, September 4th. I'm Helen Mann. Good night.

0: This is an Environment Canada weather update for Newfoundland and Labrador. I'm Mike Moore. We begin with a special weather statement in place for the entire Avalon Peninsula, where significant rain is expected over the weekend. As much as 40 to 70 millimeters of rain could fall starting Saturday afternoon before tapering off by midday Sunday. Tonight should see some showers with a low of 10. Clarnville, the Bonavista Peninsula, and Terra Nova will also see showers tonight with a low of 10. Tomorrow, more showers with a high of 15. To central Newfoundland, where showers are in the cards tonight with a low of 10. Tomorrow, a good chance of showers with highs around 13, except 15 in Gander. The south coast tonight, a chance of showers with lows around 12. Tomorrow, more rain with highs around 15, except 17 for Bergeau and Ramia. The west coast tonight, a chance of showers with a low of 11. Tomorrow, a chance of showers with highs around 14. The northern peninsula tonight, a chance of showers for the region and lows around 8, except 11 for Parsons Pond, Hawke's Bay. Tomorrow, more showers with highs in the low teens. To Labrador now, Lab West tonight, a chance of showers early in the evening and a low of 5 with a risk of frost. Tomorrow, a clear morning with a high of 18. Upper Lake Melville tonight, a chance of showers with a low of 8. Tomorrow, a chance of showers in the morning and a high of 16. To the north coast, a chance of showers for the region with lows around 5. Tomorrow, more showers with highs in the low teens, except 16 for Nain. And that is your Environment Canada weather update for Newfoundland and Labrador. I'm Mike Moore.
1: My name is Siaya, and I live in the most beautiful place on Earth. 7 months ago, I blew up my life, and a lot has shifted since then. Everyone is moving forward. I'm still working on that. And that's me. Welcome to Ice Cove.
2: Where are the penguins?
1: 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We're the other one.
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4: Hello, I'm Neil Kirksall.
5: Good evening, I'm Chris Howden. This is As It Happens. Tonight.
4: The verdict is no verdict at all. The judge in Lindsay Clancy's murder trial declares a mistrial because the jurors could not reach a unanimous verdict. A criminal defense lawyer tells us he's never seen a day in court quite like this.
5: Past dues. It's been 66 years since the Sharpeville massacre in South Africa when police officers killed dozens of protesters, and our guest says far too many people are still waiting for proper compensation.
4: Underground phenomenon. Emergency workers in Nepal rescued two people who had been trapped in a tunnel for 9 days after the floods. A local politician tells us about the astonishing moment they emerged.
5: Near and dear. Catalina Island has a controversial plan to cull its deer population in the name of restoring native plants. A member of the local Nature Conservancy assures us they have exhausted all other options.
4: Driven to the most impressive distractions from the team that brought us the best small town, the best lake, and symbol in British Columbia, comes the competition for the best roadside attraction.
5: And the last gasp. German researchers have determined that taking a long, deep breath before making a choice can lead to bolder decision-making. As It Happens, the Friday edition, radio that makes a long story short.

0: It's a disturbing question that has divided people all over the world. Is a Massachusetts mother criminally responsible for killing her three children? And today we're no closer to an answer to that question. In a dramatic end to a long and closely watched trial, the judge declared a mistrial due to a hung jury. Outside the courthouse in Plymouth, Massachusetts, Lindsay Clancy's lawyer, Kevin Reddington, blamed that result on one juror.
1: They know that they were robbed by one man, for whatever his agenda was, who stole 7 weeks of the life of these other jurors that were so attentive. So I hope that guy can sleep well at night.
0: Lindsay Clancy does not deny that she killed her children before attempting suicide, but her lawyers have maintained that she was suffering from a rare condition called postpartum psychosis. The prosecution argued that she knew exactly what she was doing and is guilty on 3 counts of first-degree murder. Mark Astor is a criminal defense lawyer who's been following the case. We reached him in Boca Raton, Florida.
2: Mark, I wonder, have you ever experienced days in court that are like what we've been seeing?
3: Well, I've experienced plenty of exhausting days in court because doing trial work is very, very tiring. But this is really something out of a movie. I mean, I've had the occasional mistrial, not like this. I mean, I think what makes this case unusual is obviously it's a high profile murder case, but you have sort of encroaching within the case the issue of mental health, mental illness, and postpartum depression. And I don't think I've seen a case quite like this.
2: Yeah, you know, we're talking about postpartum psychosis. This case has certainly broadened the discussion around that issue. And we're talking about the deaths of three young children. On top of that, you know, the legalities that you were mentioning. From when we talk about what the jury has been saying, the back and forth with the judge, you know, he wasn't going to let them give up easily. As we know, this has been going on for days. But yesterday, the jury's foreperson told the judge outright that there's a juror that is not following the court's instructions about reasonable doubt. We don't know which way that juror was leaning. But from what you've seen of the case, why do you think it came to that? How did it come to that?
3: Well, I think, Neil, that note from the foreperson indicating that the juror couldn't follow the law, it was really a subjective opinion by the foreperson. What did it really mean? Did it mean the person was like, you know, was saying, I'm not going to follow the law? Or did it just mean there had been a disagreement within the jury room to the point where 11 jurors either wanted to convict or 11 jurors wanted to find Lindsay Clancy not guilty by reason of insanity, and the other juror said, no, I disagree, and I'm not going along with this. And the reason this is important is because when the judge questioned the individual jurors, each one of them said, I can follow the law. And so my gut tells me that what was really going on was that this one juror was a holdout. Now, I know, you know, Mr. Reddington, the defense lawyer, disagreed and said that the juror had lied. But again, I think that is speculation and conjecture. There is zero evidence that would indicate that the juror, or any of the jurors for that matter, had been less than truthful with the judge when they answered that question.
2: What did you make of how both sides did their jobs, the arguments that they made, the case that they put before the jury? I mean, did they both do what they needed to do?
3: I mean, this case really comes down to a battle of the experts. Who do you believe? Do you believe, I think it was Dr. Resnick, who was the defense expert, or do you believe the prosecutor's experts? And that's what it really came down to. Now, frankly, I thought that this was a long, long case. It took 5 weeks to try this case. You had 80 witnesses and 300 exhibits. And I'm just wondering why this case took so long to try. The other issue that I saw, and I wasn't the

0: as it were, you still need to make an argument to the jury as to why you believe that she met the legal criteria for insanity, why she couldn't understand right from wrong, why she shouldn't be held criminally responsible. And honestly, I felt like he missed the boat on that, which is a shame. So that's the only change I probably would make. I just would make sure I make a very solid closing. And for the prosecutor, I mean, she came up with a motive towards the end of her closing, which was, well, this was a mother who just sort of snapped. And that may well have been true, but there wasn't any evidence to really support that. And it felt like it was, frankly, pulled out of the sky last minute to give the jury motive. Because if you're going to ask a jury to convict somebody of premeditated first-degree murder, then you better explain to them why that was. And I didn't really think the prosecutor did a good job with that. So maybe, you know, when they retry this case, because it's definitely getting retried, there's no two ways about that, we'll have a shorter but tighter, more focused trial by both sides.
1: You think most definitely, even though they haven't decided yet, at least publicly, that will be what happens?
0: I just don't see any other way that this happens, because I don't think Mr. Renington is going to want to have her plead guilty to anything that ends up sending her to prison. I think he's very focused on the fact that she had mental health issues, and I don't think there's any dispute that she did, that she was very over-medicated, that the system failed her. And the result is you have three dead children. And I think from the Commonwealth's perspective, they're like, look, we get it. She was mentally ill, but you cannot excuse her murdering her three children, especially in the cold and callous way that she did it.
1: And just finally, Mark, I mean, one of the other big reasons this case is so important, and that so many people are watching it closely, is what the decision might mean for similar cases and the use of this defense, and specifically postpartum psychosis. If this goes on and we see a similar result, I mean, what do you think it means for those kinds of cases in the future?
0: Yeah, you know, I think if there's any silver lining that's come out of this, Neil, is that we're now talking about this. And I can tell you, I spent probably the first 20 years of my career as both prosecutor and defense attorney. I've spent the last 11 working in the behavioral health space, dealing specifically with individuals who have behavioral health issues. And I've represented a couple of women who got involuntarily committed here in Florida, specifically because there was an allegation of postpartum depression. And so I think the silver lining is we're going to talk about this more. I think that we should talk about it more. But I also think that we may see more of the insanity defense getting raised, because in all my years, I've only ever seen it once. When I was a prosecutor, my very last case was an attempted first-degree murder case with an insanity defense. And the reason it's so rarely used is it's so hard to win. This is going to be a precedent-setting case, whatever happens ultimately to Lindsey Clancy.
1: Mark, I'm very glad we could speak. Thank you for this.
0: Thank you very much, Neil.
2: Mark Astor is a criminal defense lawyer. We reached him in Boca Raton.

0: Today in Nepal, there was a ray of hope. You just heard the sound of rescuers pulling two survivors out of a tunnel at a hydropower project in Rasuwa, Nepal, more than a week after a deadly flash flooding there. It was the sound of voices from the tunnel that helped rescuers locate the two men this morning. And the Nepalese army says those survivors told rescuers that more people were still alive inside. Sriram Nopain is an MP with Nepal's National Independent Party and a volunteer with the rescue effort. He was at the site when the survivors emerged. We reached him in Nuwakot en route to Kathmandu.
1: Sriram, our listeners heard the applause when those survivors were pulled from the tunnel. You were there. You saw it. What were you doing in those moments?
2: When they arrived outside the tunnel, that moment, I became happy due to success of our technical planning and technical engineering. But due to humanitarian aspect, we save only two people alive. Other people has been missing, still missing, and not identified.
1: It's difficult.

0: difficult to be to celebrate when you know so many others didn't survive or may not survive.
1: Yeah.
0: What did it take to help those men? You have been shoveling every day for days. Tell our listeners what you've been doing, how long you've been doing it.
1: Every day what we did is we cleared all mud, debris and boulders that has been deposited in front of tunnel portal and above the tunnel portal, which is 30 meter in depth and 20 meter in wide. We have excavated those materials along 60 meter length. We did that job 24 hours. We get 2 hours to sleep in rotation basis.
0: Why did you want to be there to help?
1: The main reason is I worked in academia 14 years and I did tunnel excavation work of 15 kilometer tunnels in Nepal. So I was inspired to use my qualification, knowledge, capabilities. That's why I was inspired and went there to work voluntarily.
0: You know the conditions that these workers would be under. What is it like inside those tunnels?
1: I suggested 4 different options to reach at the rescue position. The only one safest position was tunnel powerhouse, that hydropower project powerhouse location. That's why we have to reach at that section. We tried to reach that section as early as possible. However, it took 7 days for us to reach at that point. And only 2 people stayed in that safest position.
0: How did you keep hope over those 7 days? All of that debris and obstacles and mud?
1: Yes, we know very well that there is water dropping, and on the drop of water, they can drink water and they get minimum oxygen level. And we were confident that those people who reach that point, they will be alive.
0: Do you know how those 2 men are doing now?
1: Yeah, now they are in hospital and treatment is going on.
0: Mm-hmm.
1: One person is in normal condition and the other is also in improving condition. And one person's death body has been found out.
0: Will the digging continue? Are you going to go back?
1: That rescue operation team that has been deployed from Nepal Army and Armed Police Force, they are taking over responsibility at the site to a rescue operation. We did civil construction work to make access up to tunnel portal in trans. So that was our main duty.
0: How do you feel about the chances of finding more survivors now?
1: According to rescue team members, it is difficult to find out those people who ran away outside the tunnel.
0: There has been criticism that the government didn't act quickly enough to rescue the workers in the tunnels. What do you think?
1: Everybody knows that due to geographical situation and due to deposit, big volume deposition of debris and lack of heavy equipment due to transport, no access road, and even helicopter cannot lift 20-ton equipment. That was the limitation of Nepalese context. That's why overnight or within 2 days or 3 days, those activities cannot be conducted.
0: In terms of warning signs, there are some reports, you know, and an expert speaking to Nature magazine, talking about, you know, the future of something like this happening again, that satellite detection systems could help. What do you think your country needs to do to be prepared if this happens again?
1: We learned lesson from this disaster. This incident has shown the need for better disaster preparedness. We need to keep essential rescue equipment and machinery on standby situation, such as excavators, cranes, wheel loaders, mini excavators, dewatering systems, communication equipment, and emergency transport facilities, especially in high-risk areas, and also helicopter to lift heavy equipment to remote areas. I learned the lesson from that disaster incident.
0: Yeah. The work you were doing at the site was very difficult, the digging, but getting to the site and going back to Kathmandu is difficult too. What do you have to do to make that trip? Because the bridges are gone.
1: We are using a long route. Today we traveled 6 hours distance to reach Nuwakot only. Mm-hmm. Nuwakot and another 3 hours to reach Kathmandu tomorrow morning.
0: And normally, how long does that trip take?
1: 3.5 hours whole trip.
0: Sriram, thank you for this. I hope you get some rest. Please take care.
1: Thank you. Thank you very much.
2: Sriram Nopain is an MP with Nepal's National Independent Party and a volunteer with the rescue effort. We reached him in Nuwakot, Nepal.

0: Cathedral Grove on Vancouver Island is home to some of BC's most ancient trees, Douglas firs that are more than 800 years old. If those trees could talk, what would they say? Probably a bunch of boring junk about how things were better when they were saplings, or that time a cool bird nested in them. But today, they would be talking about their triumphant present, high-fiving their branches and shouting, "We're BC's best roadside attraction." For weeks now, CBC British Columbia has been asking voters to weigh in on exactly that. And today, with more than 100,000 votes cast, Cathedral Grove was announced as the winner. Justin McElroy is a municipal affairs reporter for CBC Vancouver. This month, he's also been taking a close look at the 32 nominated roadside attractions all across the province. We reached him on the road.
1: Justin, just in general, BC's old growth forests are stunning, breathtaking, really. You're on your way back from Cathedral Grove, the winning spot right now. For those who've never been there, describe what it's like to stand next to those trees.
2: I mean, it is truly awe-inspiring. And one thing, when you live in British Columbia, if you have the opportunity to get out in our woods often, you can almost take for granted how beautiful it is. But part of the reason that Cathedral Grove won this is because for most people visiting, this is one of their first exposures to being surrounded by 600-year-old Douglas fir trees. And when you have a strand of these literally right next to the highway, you walk 10 meters and you go from the highway to the parking lot to in these boardwalks and trails on either side, you do get a sense of immediate awe. It is out of some sort of story book, some sort of fairy tale. And so it's easy to see why it creates such an impact for people.
1: So it's not surprising that it beat out all of the other contenders, perhaps. But, you know, when you started all of this and you do this, you know, every year, symbols, welcome signs, you've been on our show before, best small town even. But You looked at 32 different roadside attractions divided by region, Vancouver Island, Southwest British Columbia, the interior, Northern British Columbia. Were there surprises or upsets for you along the way?
2: A few. I mean, part of it is you never know how people are going to vote once you actually put it to all British Columbians, but you do have a sense of what tends to resonate more. One thing that was a little bit unexpected was how the things that did the best were things completely in nature. You know, you think about roadside attractions in sort of a 20th century end of the things. Yeah. The giant pierogi and the prairies, the giant goose and Wawa. You tend to think of these sort of kitschy things, and BC has lots of them as well. We have a thing called goats on the roof, which is what it sounds like, a bunch of goats that sit on a roof in a market that are super popular as well. But the things that advanced in this bracket tended to be more of the natural sort. You know, the Shannon Falls, which is this amazing waterfall next to Squamish, the Nisga lava beds that exist in the northwest of BC, things that people can walk through, things where people can contemplate this combination of the humanity and the natural world.
1: And Barkerville came second.
2: Yes.
1: Tell us, for those of us who haven't been there, what's in Barkerville?
2: Barkerville is a gold rush town. The reason that the area west of the Rocky Mountains turned from unincorporated land owned by the Hudson's Bay Company to the colony of British Columbia, as designated by the British government in 1858, was tons of people finding gold up and down the Fraser River. Barkerville was the place where they eventually found the most gold. For a while, it was the largest city in the North America, west of Chicago and north of San Francisco. And after decades of languishing and slowly losing buildings, it was turned into essentially a heritage town by the provincial government. Over the decades, hundreds of thousands of people have gone to the old-timey saloons and barbers and seen people in period costumes do things for blacksmithing and gold panning. And it's a very interesting encapsulation of BC's heritage and history in all of its many forms. And so people love that. It defeated Mr. PG, this giant 7 meter long wooden log man in Prince George to get to the finals. It defeated the Enchanted Forest, this amazing, ridiculous mix of grim fairy tale figurines in this forest near Revelstoke. But at the end of the day, people in BC love their trees. And so Cathedral Grove was the one that won.
1: You have a personal preference for Mr. PG. Is that a little more, is that closer to the kitschy examples you gave before while still, you know, adhering to the things that the people in BC love so much?
2: You know, it's possible that I have at least one piece of artwork in my house of some that somebody drew for me of me with Mr. PG. I won't go into that. But I love that the city of Prince George has adopted it as its town mascot and that there is just this real connection with it there. Somebody said to me that during this competition, the thing about roadside attractions is they have to be a little bit weird and a little bit janky. And they meant that in a complimentary way. And Mr. PG does really represent that spirit as well.
1: I know you're barely catching your breath right now, I'm sure, but are you already plotting your plans for next year?
2: Oh, it's possible. I mean, one thing that we've talked about is BC's best natural wonder. We have so many amazing geographical features in this province. If we could talk about those and show it to people in a BBC Planet Earth style, that would be very cool. A thing that I've done before on my personal time, but not as a CBC project, is British Columbia's best song. When I did that 5 years ago, Home for a Rest by Spirit of the West beat Call Me Navy by Carly Rae Jepsen. So we could do that again. Whatever we do, it'll be fun to see what British Columbians debate about. And it's a lovely opportunity to have these debates about our history and what connects us and what is truly British Columbian, that if you didn't have a bracket, wouldn't necessarily be considered capital N news.
1: Justin, thank you for this.
2: Thanks, Neil.
0: Justin McElroy is a municipal affairs reporter for CBC Vancouver. We reached him on the road near Nanaimo, BC.

0: Okay, decision time. Do I wear the suit or this orange and neon pink Hawaiian shirt with matching shorts and a matching hat and matching cowboy boots to dinner tonight? I don't know. Like, a suit is always classy, but I'm trying to be bolder in my fashion choices. Suit, entire Hawaiian outfit, suit, entire Hawaiian outfit.
1: The choice is obvious, no? The choice is obvious.
0: Neil, I appreciate that you're the resident authority on fashion in this studio, but this is a decision I have to make on my own. I have to follow my heart and my mind. I now know what I must do. I was being silly. Of course, it's the Hawaiian shirt and shorts and hat and boots.
1: You sure about that?
0: Listen, you came to your decision through basic common sense, but I came to my bold decision using science. Scientists at the German Institute of Human Nutrition have published a study in the journal Neuron that suggests deliberately changing the rhythm of your breathing can influence your choices. It says slow breathing with a prolonged exhalation might push your brain toward braver decisions. The team put 41 people through a series of tests where they had to make risky choices, sometimes breathing regularly, sometimes with long exhalations. The researchers found that when slowing down and breathing deeply, you're more likely to make a more audacious assessment of potential outcomes. Extended exhalations slowed heart rates and led to bolder choices.
1: See, deep breaths, I'm all for. I totally agree with. But maybe for you, in this case, maybe bolder isn't always better.
0: I mean, sure. Obviously, in this case, it is. I mean, I think I should wear more orange and neon pink. Right, Neil? Right, Neil? I think Neil's headphones are broken. Here's Ariana Grande with Breathin'.
2: Yeah,

0: Grande with Breathing.
1: We are going to take a short break now. When we return, breast practices. In New Brunswick, it is completely legal to be topless at the beach. So a woman in St. John was unpleasantly surprised when a police officer told her to cover up.
0: And he is getting a 10th life. The late Eric the Red, not the Viking explorer, but the ginger tabby who was a longtime staple alongside Halifax's waterfront, obviously, gets a new statue in his honor. Stay tuned. I'm Chris Howden.
1: And I'm Neil Kirksall.

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1: Hey, got any weekend plans? I'm Martin Jones, and I'm the new host of Weekend AM. 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
0: The news is next. Coming up in half an hour, it's Commotion.
2: Okay, so the sequel to the Ali G movie comes out next month. It's called Who Is I? And stars Sacha Baron Cohen back in the role that made him famous. You'll hear how the comedy is landing and why there's already a boycott to stop its screening in theaters.
3: From CBC News, The World This Hour, I'm Nuruddin Korane. Two new reports on the outlook of Alberta's separation have been released, and they paint two very different pictures. It's a choice Alberta voters will be weighing in next month's referendum. Josh McLean has more.
4: While the grievances are real, separation is not the solution.
5: A clear stance from Canada West Foundation President Gary Marr. The think tank's new report outlines some of the potential pitfalls with separation, including upfront costs of $200 billion and concerns Alberta's economy could shrink.
4: The assumptions that some of the leave side would make here in Alberta are not well grounded in the factual experience of other jurisdictions.
5: A second report from the separatist Alberta Transition Council is more optimistic. Keith Wilson is the group's co-lead.
6: We know each of the services and functions that the federal government provides, so we can plan for the transition of them.
5: And while it's hypothetical at the moment, the stakes are high. Errol Mendez is a constitutional expert at the University of Ottawa.
7: This is hugely significant and serious, not just for Canada, but even globally. And so it should be taken very seriously.
5: Josh McLean, CBC News, Calgary.
3: The triple murder case of Lindsay Clancy has ended in a mistrial. Jurors in Massachusetts deliberated for the past 7 days, but were not able to reach a decision. 36-year-old Clancy is accused of killing her three young children. Her defense argued she was not criminally responsible due to her bipolar disorder and postpartum depression. Clancy's lawyer, Kevin Reddington, says the health system failed Clancy and women like her.
8: If anything, this case showed clearly and unequivocally the woeful deficiency that women have when they're pregnant, when they have babies, and God forbid, when they're on medication because of postpartum depression, postpartum psychosis. It is just horrible what we saw in this trial.
3: Prosecutors say the investigation did not establish Clancy's actions were due to her mental state, but they are not yet saying if they will request another trial. Toronto police have arrested a 24-year-old man in connection with an arson attack outside the home of Liberal MP Selma Zahid. A suspect poured an accelerant onto two vehicles in the home's driveway and set fire to them. Roshan Crofton is facing 5 charges, including arson causing property damage and failure to comply with a probation order. Police are still trying to identify a second suspect. A new report titled Canada's Changing Climate has a stark warning for the country. It says almost all forms of extreme weather will get worse in the decades to come. And even under the best emission scenarios, dramatic climate change impacts are nearly guaranteed for Canada. Anayat Singh reports.
9: There's now a significant amount of warming baked in that we have to adapt and adjust to.
10: Ryan Ness is an expert on climate adaptation at the Canadian Climate Institute. He says it's time to heed the warnings in the federal government's climate report.
9: In a best case scenario, Canada is expected to warm by about 3.5 degrees before things level off. That means a significant amount of climate change, more extreme rainfall, more droughts, more wildfires.
10: Canada is warming at twice or more the global average. And even if the world reaches net zero carbon emissions in this century, the country will see more extreme and irreversible weather patterns. But the report lays out even worse scenarios for the country if emissions continue. It means a harder look at how to adapt to this gloomy forecast and whether Canada is doing enough on cutting its own emissions. Inayat Singh, CBC News, Toronto.
3: Statistics Canada says the country lost 42,000 jobs last month. Economists were expecting 15,000 new jobs. Eric Davis from BMO Global Asset Management suggests that a silver lining may exist within those cloudy employment numbers.
11: The bad news, the loss of 42,000 jobs, probably cements the Bank of Canada not hiking rates this year. The market was thinking there was a fair chance of a hike this year, but a negative job loss probably cements them not doing anything this year, keeping rates on hold. So that's a good thing.
3: Unemployment remains at 6.4%. And that is the world this hour. For CBC News, I'm Nuruddin Korane.
12: Hi there, I'm CBC meteorologist Ashley Brawweiler. It's going to be a rainy long weekend for most of the island. Rain tonight for the southwest with the chance of showers through central, the west coast, as well as the northern peninsula. Then the rain will arrive by tomorrow afternoon for southern Newfoundland and the Avalon, with central and the west coast seeing that happen through the evening and will be heavy at times through Sunday. 40 to 70 millimeters is possible in that time frame for the Avalon. Other than some scattered showers, the northern peninsula, you get to sit this one out.
13: Hello again and welcome back. I'm Neil Kirksall.
14: And I'm Chris Howden. This is As It Happens, the Friday edition, part two. Coming up.
13: 66 years after the Sharpeville massacre became a symbol of the abuses of apartheid, a community advocate says it is time to overturn a South African law that prevents the survivors from seeking compensation in court.
14: Dearly Beloved, a member of Catalina Island's Nature Conservancy, tells us about a controversial plan for a deer cull.
13: And from the topless down, a New Brunswick woman was shocked when she was told to cover up at the beach because it is legal, thanks to a student who was charged with indecent exposure in the 1990s and fought back. Stay tuned.
14: In March 1960, a crowd of men, women, and children gathered outside a police station in the South African township of Sharpeville, south of Johannesburg. They had come to protest the apartheid government's pass laws, rules requiring non-white South Africans to carry documents, dictating where they could and could not go, depending on racial classification imposed by the state. And then the police opened fire. The official record at the time put the death toll at 69 people, with 180 injured. Subsequent research suggests the actual numbers were much worse. Now, more than 66 years later, survivors of that massacre and their families have launched a bid to overturn a law that has prevented them from seeking compensation from the state. Vincent Tamai is working as a community liaison between the survivors and their lawyers. We reached Mr. Tamai in Sharpeville.
13: Vincent, what words would you use to describe what happened on March 21st, 1960?
15: Yes, very atrocious and very inhuman. We still haven't asked yet, come to terms with what has happened.
13: You had family members who were there that day, neighbors as well. You've interviewed survivors. Is there, I mean, there must be so many stories that are difficult to hear as they tried to tell you them, but is there one that really stays with you after all of those conversations?
15: Other than what my grandfather would normally say, this is what I've heard from our neighbors. We will not forget. Yes, we may forgive, but forgetting, we will not forget.
13: What did your grandfather tell you?
15: My grandma told me that those people who did that were not humans. I grew up trying to understand what he meant, because from what I saw, I would normally see other human beings. It's only when I grew up that I began to understand what he meant when he said they were not humans.
13: What made you understand what he was talking about?
15: My grandfather would normally be very sad whenever he has to talk about, particularly come 21st March every year. There would normally be events that are going on, and that's when I would witness great sadness in his face, in his voice, in his words that he will utter. It happened without me knowing that there will be solutions sometime for it. So it was also very painful to every time witness him that sad.
13: What have survivors told you about what happened to them that day?
15: Survivors, it was worse, because some of them, they had to lose their employments. They had to begin being tortured by having to go to the hospitals, and sometimes police would come and harass them. Things became better after 94, but then the scars that they left on them, it's what is still boggling my mind even today.
13: Was there a story that really conveyed to you the seriousness of what had happened?
15: This one, it's Memotsepe. Her mother is the one who died on the day. She was only 2 years. But as she grew up, she and got to understand that her mother died. She never came to terms with it. Growing without having a mother, growing without having somebody you can go to when you need to cry yourself, it was very difficult for her how she explained it. She only discovered when we made a research in 2018 that her mother was also pregnant by then. And she was trying to come to terms with it. I could have had a brother or a sister here. And she's an old woman. For me to witness her crying like that when she's confronted with these issues.
13: It's been nearly 7 decades now. The Indemnity Act of 1961 was or is a big part of the reason survivors could not try to get compensation. What does the act say that was preventing them from getting compensation?
15: It absolved the government from accountability. People would not be able to bring cases against the state for what happened during apartheid. So that is what barred them from even trying to pursue it. Then after 94, the legislation remained in place and it made it impossible again, just like under apartheid, to even have these cases.
13: If the Indemnity Act is overturned, if you're successful, what kind of compensation do you want to see for the survivors and their families?
15: You know, money is not what is going to change their lives. Their lives needs to change. And I'm sure not money is going to do that. If you were to give them, say, $500, within a particular time, they would have finished that money. But then if you create conditions like their children go to school for free and their children are given opportunities to enter the economy, you know, they were dispossessed of their land. And by so doing, they were cut from economic activity. They could not be part of the economy of the country.
13: So how have they been surviving?
15: Employment, there and there for peanuts. Mm. They would only have money for transport to travel, to go to work, and maybe take their children to school for maybe up until, it used to be standard 5, grade 7 today. And normally they would be in a hurry to see their children going for some employment because it would be so difficult to support them.
13: When might you get an answer?
15: Knowing how normally things go, anything is possible. It can be 2 years, it can be 3 years, or it can even be more, depending on how the state would want to treat the case. But honestly, I hope it's concluded within a very short space of time.
13: How do you tell people to stay patient, people who've already been waiting decades?
15: They've been waiting for 66 years, so why can't they wait for 2 years?
13: Vincent, thank you.
15: All right, thank you.
14: Vincent Tamai is a community liaison between survivors of the 1960 Sharpeville massacre and their lawyers. We reached him in Sharpeville, South Africa.

0: It is widely understood that in Canada, a woman can walk around topless and it's no one's business but her own. But recently, a New Brunswick police officer decided to make it his business when Lacey Tompkins was at a St. John beach without a bikini top on.
1: So I arrived at the beach and I was just sitting there sunbathing, just like everybody else. And I decided at one point to wade into the water without my bikini top on. At that point, I was approached and there were several complaints about me being topless, and I was told to cover up. And when I had chosen not to, I was informed by a police officer that I must cover up. I was a little shocked and a little bit just a little confused, because I understood before I even arrived to the beach that I was allowed to do so. So it was a little bit like, he didn't seem to understand exactly the difference between what is considered nudity and being just, you know, allowed to exercise your rights on the beach. It was a very short conversation and it didn't get heated at all. It was just, hey, can you please cover up? And I said, I don't really want to cover up because I don't have to cover up. And I know nothing escalated past that. I complied because I didn't want to make more of a scene. And then I just kind of filed later to let them be aware that, like, I shouldn't have been told to do that. At the end of the process, they had let me know, like, they apologized, they looked into the laws, and that they had educated their frontline staff workers so that this doesn't happen again, especially to another woman.
0: Lacey Tompkins talking to CBC New Brunswick. Ms. Tompkins is correct. There is no legal basis for telling her to cover up. A 1996 decision by the Ontario Court of Appeal found that toplessness does not, on its own, make a woman's conduct indecent. And that is thanks to Gwen Jacob. In 1991, the University of Guelph student was arrested and charged for walking home in the summer heat without a shirt on. A year later, she came on this program alongside Mary Lou Schloss, an American woman who'd also been arrested for going topless.
2: I think it's a really important issue in that it's basic. It's a basic right for human beings to be able to control their own bodies. And particularly in this society where women's bodies are constantly being exploited for sexual, reproductive, and commercial purposes, I think it's extremely important for a woman to be able to say, this is my body, and you keep your laws off it.
3: Interestingly enough, you know, in New York State, I was charged with a law called exposure of a person, but there was no charge of indecency or lewdness. Mm-hmm. It was simple exposure, and that's
2: right.
3: The law that we're dealing with here. Wouldn't hold up. Gwen's charges would never hold up in New York State. That courts have consistently ruled in many states that simple nudity, in fact, including genital nudity, is not in and of itself lewd or indecent or, it would not constitute what she was charged with.
2: Right. Actually, there's case law in the highest court in Saskatchewan, the Supreme Court, that says that, an indecent act has to have a greater moral turpitude than mere nudity. So there is case law. This was a case that was won by a man who was completely naked. I don't remember where, but at any rate, he defeated his charges. And here I am, a woman. All I did was take off my shirt, and I've been lumped in with men who masturbate in public.
0: Gwen Jacob and Mary Lou Schloss speaking with As It Happens guest host Jeffrey Stevens in 1992 about the fight for women to be legally allowed to go topless.

0: On Catalina Island off the coast of California, it's common to see deer frolicking around, sometimes with their fawns in tow. It's delightful, or detrimental, depending on whom you ask, and soon, regardless of your opinion, they'll be gone. The Catalina Island Conservancy, which owns a majority of the island, has announced that it will begin the first phase of a controversial multi-year project to kill nearly all of its roughly 2,000 resident mule deer. The cull is part of an effort to restore the native plants that the deer have been feasting on, and in doing so to make the island less vulnerable to catastrophic wildfires. Pepe Barton is the director of communications for the Catalina Island Conservancy. He's in Long Beach, California.
1: Pepe, the Conservancy says eradicating these deer, it wasn't the first choice. What are you seeing that convinces you it needs to be done?
2: Well, you know, I think we understand the people's concerns. I've been in the town of Avalon, where 4,000 residents live, and early in the morning, deer will come up to you and say hi. So we understand the connection that people have and the gravity of this decision, but this has been a problem that we've been trying to solve to for more than 20 years. And so we've looked at all the different alternative methods like contraception, surgical sterilization, fencing. We know that after more than 40 years of hosting recreational hunting, it's not enough. And so some have even talked about introducing predators to the island. And then we would be back to the same challenge of a non-native species on a very unique island. And so we are at a point where this is really the only solution to protect the native plants and animals only found on Catalina, but also the people and the livelihoods that depend on the island.
1: What things are at risk in terms of other animals on the island?
2: Yeah, we have 60 endemics, which means plants and animals only found on Catalina. And so those plants and animals are at serious risk when invasive animal comes to an island. And, you know, part of the ways we've attempted to protect those is that we have fenced areas where currently that's really the only place they can grow. So we see a future without fences, so that things like the Channel Islands tree poppy with its bright yellow blooms, it smells like a Jolly Rancher sometimes. We hope that that will be able to exist beyond a fence and start to return to the hillside, along with the wild California lilac, where people in the late 1800s talked about the hills above Avalon covered in hues of white and blue from the lilac. So we really see a future where those plants will be able to survive and contribute to the overall habitat for native species like the Catalina Island fox, which it continues to be threatened.
1: That does sound very beautiful, you know, what you're talking about there. It's still very controversial, as you know, but to let our listeners know, a Los Angeles County judge issued a tentative ruling this week denying a preliminary injunction requested by opponents of the plan. But an L.A. County supervisor, Janice Hahn, representing the island, is still asking the governor to intervene. What would you say to folks like the county supervisor who say that this is still, quote, extreme and unnecessary?
2: The science of invasive species on Catalina, but also all of the Channel Islands, is well established. So Catalina is the last Channel Island to take a step of removing an invasive species. When we are talking about the island itself, after a fire, invasive grasses rebound quickly. And so they're like weeds in a garden, crowding out some of our slower growing native plants that are more accustomed and resist wildfire. So what we are really trying to do is to protect the native plants and animals that only exist on Catalina, but also the people and the livelihoods that depend on the island itself. And so with deer on the island, they accelerate the process of eating down native seedlings and resprouts, which then clears the way for more invasive grass to spread. And more grass means more the chance of more frequent wildfire, and more frequent wildfire introduces the chance for more invasive grass, which is only compounded by the impact of an invasive animal on the landscape.
1: This conversation may be the first time many of our listeners are hearing about mule deer in particular. They're not native, as we've said, to Catalina Island. How did they get there?
2: Well, in the late 1920s and early 1930s, 22 mule deer were brought over for sport hunting. And then by the 1940s, there were media reports and wildlife biologists who estimated about 2,000 deer across the island. And so it's been one of many invasive species brought to the island, but now the mule deer are the last invasive herbivore to be removed from Catalina.
1: 200 deer, the first round of them, are said to be killed just in the next few weeks. How is that going to be carried out?
2: Trained wildlife management specialists, they're going to use firearms from the ground. And so they have very specific certifications to do this work. And they follow all the American veterinary guidelines. And so roughly around 200 would be part of this initial phase of testing methodology. And it's really comparable to our typical hunting seasons, which we've hosted for more than 40 years on the island.
1: Do you think the governor might intervene and side with those who disagree?
2: You know, I don't want to speculate on where the governor sits on a decision, but we know that the state has approved the permit, and it's been based off all the evidence and science that is well established on the impact that invasives have, not just on Catalina, but all the Channel Islands.
1: And based on the research and what you've done to get to this point, are you and your colleagues confident that this course of action, removing this deer, is going to yield the result, the ecological benefits that are being promised?
2: We have a great test case across all of the other Channel Islands. So we are going to see natural recovery once the deer are removed. We're going to be able to remove fences for plants that are threatened or endangered on the list. And we're going to see a whole lot of that natural recovery. But we know that simply removing the deer won't be enough. And that's why our full plan is really about removing invasive plants that exist on the island, doing full habitat restoration, and making sure that we take active work to help restore the island.
1: Pepe, I appreciate this. Thank you for your time.
2: Thank you. Have a good one.
0: Pepe Barton is the Director of Communications for the Catalina Island Conservancy. We reached him in Long Beach, California.

0: They were both known as Eric the Red. They were both fearsome, and they were both ginger. But only one was cute. In the Icelandic sagas, the Viking Eric the Red is described as a hot-tempered voyager and outlaw who was kicked out of Iceland for being needlessly violent and later established the first European settlement on Greenland. He was not cuddly. If you picked him up, he would have lost both arms. Eric the Red the Ginger Tabby, though, adorbs, so much so that he has now been honored with a life-size statue outside the Maritime Museum of the Atlantic in Halifax, Nova Scotia, where he knew exactly how to get people to love him. Here's owner Stephen Reed remembering Eric the Red, the cat.
1: Eric was an incredibly attractive the feline. So people were drawn to him almost magnetically. And people did tend to want to embrace him. They often felt he was a stray and they needed to contact somebody. But beyond that, he was a lovable rogue and a pirate at heart. He would approach people. He'd love to come off the ship during the noon hours, flit from person to person, lining the wharf caps here, eating their lunches. But he was always of a specific mind. He was after the treats. My favorite time was I was sitting on the wharf cap, and on the opposite wharf cap was Eric. He had come down the gangway of the ship, leapt into someone's lap, took a couple of chin scratches. No treats, he moved on to the next person. Same thing played out. Couple of chin scratches, no treats, off he went. The third person gave him a couple of treats. He took a couple more scratches and then left. He walked up the gangway right beside me and stopped halfway and turned to look at me. And I swear, I thought he was saying, "That's how you do it. Always leave him wanting more." So yeah, as I said, a lovable rogue.
2: And how does it feel to have a permanent statue here?
1: It's just so fitting. It's just so appropriate. You know, it's not only that he was here, that he had his time here, but that he just meant so much to so many people.
0: That was Stephen Reed, owner of the late cat Eric the Red, speaking to the CBC's Haley Ryan. And this is Ruby Waters with Cat Song.

0: That's it for As It Happens for this Friday, September 4th.
1: As It Happens was produced this week by Leila Aumont, Cassie Argao, Samir Chabra, Nishat Chowdhury, Livia Dyring,
0: Sheena Goodyear, Emma Marshall, Sarah Jackson, Kevin Robertson, Chris Trowbridge, and Theo von Busekom.
1: Reynolds Gonzalez is our technician, Devin Nguyen is our director, Morgan Passy is our senior producer, and the executive producer of As It Happens is Chloe Shantilkus.
0: We'd also like to thank some other people who helped us out this week. Alison Dempster in Calgary, Mary Catherine McIntosh and Molly McNaughton in Halifax, Susan McKenzie in Montreal, Emma Godmere in Ottawa, Lakshani Satyanathan, John Scaife, Brandy Whiteley, and Luke Williams in Toronto, and Penman in Vancouver and Suzanne Dufresne in Winnipeg. I'm Chris Howden. As It Happens, we'll be back on Monday.
1: And I'm Neil Kirksall. 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
1: So Sacha Baron Cohen is going back to one of his earliest characters. He's making a new Ali G movie. It's called Ali G, Who Is I? And I can't imagine the news is landing how he expected, because there's a petition with more than 30,000 supporters hoping to ban the movie from UK theaters. I'm El Amin Abdul Mahmoud. This is Commotion. L. Jones is here. Marlon Palmer is here. Rad Simon Pillay is here. Good morning, all of you. Nice to see you.
2: Good morning.
3: Good morning.
1: Hi, everybody. Listen, we got a lot to talk about. This Ali G story. We're also going to talk about this new Netflix doc about the ray gun story. But let us begin, if you don't mind, right here.
4: Yo, it's me, Ali G. I've been gone for 20 years, chilling. And in that time, the world went to crap. There was COVID, wars, and Ed Sheeran. But I's gonna get back on top with a brand new thing called a documentary.
1: Oof, okay, that is a bit of the trailer for the film Ali G, Who Is I? And Rad, I pose that question to you, sir. Who is Ali G? Remind us, if you don't mind.
3: So Ali G is one of the characters that Sacha Baron Cohen puts on. And when I say puts on, I mean he puts on a full-on costume, very bright, baggy tracksuit, do-rag, you know, like thick sunglasses, definitely. And putting on this really heavily caricatured British Jamaican accent. And the whole persona is this caricature that he uses to go stealth, right? He goes stealth in interviews. He goes stealth in situations of the wild, trying to disarm people whenever he's in their presence before he hits them with like a real question, which is, and the people we're talking about are sometimes politicians, sometimes activists, and that's his whole stick. It's the kind of thing, it's a trap that he sets up to get these gotcha moments with people, as he does with his other characters like Bruno and Borat. And then you know, of course, this character he created on this sketch comedy show called The 11 O'Clock News before getting the Ali G show. And this is all like late 90s, early 2000s, when not all of us were really questioning these kinds of antics. But here we are 20 years later, and he's bringing these characters back. We got to wonder why.
1: Well, I'll ask you this, because I don't remember a petition about the Borat movie. I don't remember a petition about the Bruno movie. There was a petition in the UK with more than 30,000 people who signed this thing saying they want to ban this from theaters. Why is Ali G getting that reaction, Rad?
3: Well, I mean, I think, of course, you know, in the 20 years since, black voices are being heard just a bit more. Yeah. Right. And in the idea of putting on a sort of blackface, putting on these racial caricatures, we're not seeing it. We're not embracing it the way we did before. I mean, in the past, people thought that, like, you know, I've seen him being celebrated so much for putting on these antics, because he's not mocking these cultures so much as he's like skewing apparently the white people and the privileged people that he's interviewing and stuff, right? So we gave him a lot of passes for the political points he was scoring, I think, especially when you look at something like Borat, where, you know, it's coming out in the middle of the war on terror and stuff, and he's using this extreme Muslim caricature who has seven wives and all that stuff to send up what America was in that state. The guy won an Oscar, or was nominated for an Oscar for that, right?
1: Won a Golden Globe for Borat.
3: Yeah, exactly. So it's like he's built all of this cred where he seemed to show how he could use this type of comedy as a prop to take on the kind of the political situation in the U.S. But then what about the prop, right? What about what he's weaponizing, right? Mm-hmm. Like where this is this offensive gag that doesn't necessarily consider who it's hurting and how many people are laughing at that instead of the people that they should be laughing at.
1: That's a good point. I think maybe we should explain that a little bit more. Marlon, I'll come to you on this. Like, the backlash to Ali G is not a new thing. It's something that goes all the way back to the 2000s when this character first came out. Most of the criticism has come from black comedians and culture critics in the UK. What are their main issues with the Ali G character?
5: Well, he's like UK sick to my stomachs. You know what I mean? It's like, back in the day, that might have been funny, but now it's just like, what are we doing? Yeah. You know what I mean? And I think, like Rad said, a lot of people are more conscious and more socially aware, especially black people. And I think things that we used to find as just entertainment, we see how slippery of a slope that can become. We have more evidence now that it's not just a joke to a lot of people, that there are many people outside of the culture who just take this as a monolith, and this is what Black people are now. And so I think it's just a changing of the times, right? He's also like,

0: you would have comedians come out and say, you know what? We really do not approve of this LG character. Do you want to talk about how rare that is for comedians critique their peers?
1: You have to be, it either has to be extremely offensive or extremely bad. And in this case, it's both. Mm. If it was pulled off more talented, and like Rad said, that political element before meant a lot more. It was a saving grace for the whole thing, because it was almost presenting as, okay, yeah, I'm this hood guy, but I am still educated. I still do know what's going on, and I can challenge and push back. And with this trailer, at least, it's not looking the same at all.
0: Okay, I just want to just play a little bit more of Sacha Baron Cohen as Ali G, just to remind people again of the types of things that this character would do. So this is from an episode of the Ali G show that aired in 2003. It's Ali G trying to convince, at the time, business tycoon Donald Trump to invest in a new product.
2: What is the most popular thing in the world?
3: Tell me.
2: Ice cream.
3: Okay.
2: Everyone has it. And what is the problem with ice cream?
3: I have no idea.
2: It drips.
3: Okay.
2: Well, my idea is to come out with just like these ice cream gloves that make the ice cream not go on your hands and make it all well sticky. And also keep your hands warm.
3: Okay.
2: When you is eating the ice cream.
3: Okay.
2: Is you in or is you in?
0: You know, I just hear that and go, I struggle to find the joke, because the entire humor is just, here's Ali G, here's Sacha Baron Cohen trying to just do this accent, and that's the thing that is supposed to be funny. LL, I'll come to you on this. Like, over the years, the argument that we've heard from Sacha Baron Cohen, and I guess the folks who defend him, they say, like, particularly, I should say, mostly non-black fans of Ali G, that, like, the character is not meant to mock black men, it's meant to mock white men who are trying to be black. What are your thoughts on that distinction, L?
4: Yeah, I think in many ways it becomes a distinction without a difference. So the question we have to ask is, what is the role that blackness plays in this particular portrayal? And I think we can't, for example, ignore that in 2026 in Black Britain, what we recently had was, of course, the story of Jason Arday, a black British academic who was hounded first out of his job and then died by suicide. Because we had a rhetoric around saying black people are not qualified for the job. So not simply, the question wasn't simply whether or not he plagiarized, it became that black people are not worthy to be in these institutions. So this is the conversation that's taking place in Black Britain, and then you have this character that uses, so-called broken English, that plays stupid, that is literally put on to be like, I am stupid, so therefore it disarms people. And so the question becomes, is the object of mockery white people who pretend to be black, or does blackness still become this tool, as was said, in which one can project all kinds of narratives around not belonging, around the inadequacy of blackness? I don't think you can separate that. So I think at this particular time, when it's such a fraught time for black people in Britain in particular, having this conversation around their worthiness, their humanness, their qualifications, and their right to life, how can you then say, okay, well, the mockery is white people? You cannot separate that from the way that he uses black stereotype and caricature to do that.
0: I can imagine somebody listening to this conversation, Marlon, and their thoughts would be, well, can anybody sort of do satire based around race? And of course they can. Like, there's a long history of that being done relatively well. The most prominent recent example is probably Robert Downey Jr. in Tropic Thunder. In it, he plays a fictional white actor named Kirk Lazarus. He uses blackface to portray an African-American soldier, which in turn, that's the thing that gave us this moment.
5: I know who I am. I'm a dude playing a dude disguised as another dude.
6: What?
5: You a dude that don't know what dude he is?
7: Or are you a dude who has no idea what dude he is and claims to know what dude he is?
5: What the f*** are you guys talking about?
7: I'm playing other dudes.
5: I know what dude I am!
0: Marlon, I've been a black man my entire life. I've searched my deep black heart for offense at this particular portrayal. I've looked at the screen and I thought, Robert Downey Jr. is in front of me in blackface. Shouldn't I be a little bit offended? But that is one of those rare examples that land pretty well with a lot of black audiences. Like, why do you think that character seems to work really well with black audiences while something like the Ali G character does not?
1: Well, he's the Dr. Umar of blackface. Like, let's just be real. He was holding the black guy accountable for how he was portraying himself on screen. You know what I mean? So it's like, how can we be mad at that? This is black excellence.
0: There's a degree to that portrayal that says that there's like a deep awareness.

0: awareness, right? There's a deep sort of awareness of, oh, the thing that is sending up is these method actors, like the method actors who go too hard and too intensely, and then at a certain point literally begin to lose themselves. And then as they begin to lose themselves, then that's the thing that you're seeing, right? Is like that specific conflict. Rad, Hollywood obviously has this like long history of doing this type of thing with black and brown characters. I'm thinking, of course, of one of the most famous examples is Hank Azaria, voices for a long time, voiced the Simpsons character Apu. Apu is a fictional Indian person in the show. Hank eventually stops playing Apu in 2017 after a lot of criticism. Ashton Kutcher donned brownface for like some ad at a certain point that was pulled after some public backlash. Why do you think Hollywood still struggles to get this kind of thing right, Rad?
1: Well, you know, what I think is interesting is Hank Azaria apologizing for playing Apu around 2017. I mean, this is right around the same time that Aziz Ansari, Kumail Nanjiani, Hasan Minhaj, they're all coming out. They're all coming out as comedians. They're all telling stories about how hard it was for them to live in the same world as Apu, right? As this this racial caricature that has really like kind of limited how people perceive them, right? And so like I think having all of those, that new generation of brown voices come up and be able to say, this was not okay, this is not cool, that's what people responded to, and we don't necessarily see that anymore. My question is, why don't people listen to black people on the same front? Like, why do we still get it on that front, right? Because I don't see those offensive characters as far as brown people as much anymore, but I'm still seeing Borat right now going off as Ali G. And so what is it about this situation that still makes it okay, that still reinforces, that still has a studio behind it, supporting a whole movie where he gets to do the is I not black or is it cause I black situation? And and you know, I don't know if there's it's that political cover where he in the trailer himself, as Ali G says, a lot has happened since then. And I feel like he plans on addressing all the awarenesses we have still in this character. Like I don't get that, right? And then the other part of it is like Sacha Baron Cohen, like this guy has nothing else. Like, what does he do? What does Sacha Baron Cohen do besides this caricature of Muslim people in Borat, besides this caricature of gay people with Bruno, and then this caricature of black people with Ali G? Like, he's got nothing else. So that tells you everything about the kind of punch up versus punch down comedy that he's got in his arsenal. Like, where these are the straws that he's clutching at.
0: And then the idea that, like, over time, we haven't found another gear, right? Like, we have over time, like, he has not found, as a comedian, as a creator, he's done specific, like, acting roles in other movies, and I was like, oh, he's fine in this role. But in terms of his own stuff, there's really just that sort of impersonator gear. That seems to be the gear that he seems to fall into.
1: For this whole political, if again, the main reason that their ostensible argument is that he does this to go stealth, to be able to get people and politicians to say the things that they don't want to be caught on camera and say, how come there's no room for black people to do that?
0: Yeah.
1: Black comedians to go into those spaces. How come Ali G or Borat or what is his name? Sacha Baron Cohen. How come he can get into these spaces to put on his caricature and get these gotcha moments with these political figures that others cannot? So that, I think, is like still the remaining question.
0: It's worth noting that as we've been having this conversation, Elle Jones was on video and was on her computer. And now we have you over the phone, Elle. And Elle, I want to ask you about this because Canada has its own.
2: Can we point out my computer always explodes when we have black topics? My computer is
1: severely
2: anti-black.
1: I'm not here for this.
0: Yeah. Your computer said, this is too much blackness for me this morning. I will not be having it. And just completely kind of shuts down. I want to ask you about Canada's contributions to this debate, because I actually think it's really important to talk about this. Canada's contribution to this debate is, of course, the character of J-Rock from Trailer Park Boys. J-Rock is, of course, played by Jonathan Torrance. He's a white rapper. He genuinely thinks he's black. I just want to play you guys this clip.
3: Seems like me, one of us ain't black. Are you black?
4: Yeah, I'm black.
3: This motherfucker is crazy.
5: No, J-Rock's not crazy. He just genuinely believes he's black, you know? We don't give him a hard time about if he's always been like that. I don't think most of us even notice anymore.
6: It's just weird when new folks come along and they take a look at him, but as soon as they talk to him and figure out what his stick is, he's black.
0: Trailer Park Boys said in Halifax, you are our Halifax representative, so I'll come to you on this. Where does the J-Rock character sort of land in this broader debate?
2: Yeah, I think what's important important is to look at, when you're looking at satire, like what is the context and what is the direction? So we've talked about punching up versus punching down, and perhaps also turning inwards versus turning outwards. And so what the context of Trailer Park Boys is, in a province where we're often portrayed as just like lighthouses and bagpipes, Trailer Park Boys came in and provided this portrait of contemporary working class Nova Scotia life that really resonated with people here. You don't hear those accents. You don't. So even though it's satire, it was also very affectionate by Nova Scotians, and you saw a kind of Nova Scotia you never see. Some people have described the aesthetic of Trailer Park Boys as white trash. And so part of the show is also thinking about that. Like, what happens when white people are sort of discarded from whiteness as such, when you are living in poverty, when you live in a trailer park, when you're considered to be the underclass? And part of that is the relationship to race. So yeah. In that case, it's not poking fun at black people. And again, you have the self-awareness of the black people being like, what are you doing? And then this kind of joking around that. So in a way, it reaches what Ali G is reaching for, the caricature of white people that think they're black, but done within, I think, a different context of power and a different context of what the object of the joke ultimately is.
0: You might even say actually accomplishing satire, right? Like, that's actually like the thing that you're supposed to do when you develop a satire, because like then you actually bring to
2: and
0: the surface
2: those dynamics. Humility.
0: Yeah, yeah, 100%. Right? Completely agreed. Marlon, I should note, we've had this entire conversation and the peg to it is that there's a petition to ban this movie from theaters. We haven't seen this movie. The movie has not actually been released. I do expect that we're going to actually talk about the movie itself when it comes out in October, but do you expect any type of evolution in Sacha Baron Cohen's portrayal of Ali G 20 years later?
7: First of all, I'd like to say I never seen that J-Rock clip before. I have to check that episode out. That was my barber talking to him. that was crazy to see him with hair. That was insane. I don't expect any evolution, because just from the trailer alone, like, you can tell. Just with Sacha Baron Cohen, like, just like Rad was saying, there hasn't been much evolution, right? So I don't expect to see any evolution, especially now when I see him getting a prostitute pregnant and then tasting the pregnancy test.
0: Mm-hmm. Yeah,
7: what are we doing here?
0: The signals are not positive.
7: Yeah, you know what I mean? And I think if he was going to evolve the character at all, it would be socially conscious. Mm-hmm. It would be socially aware. And you would see that in the trailer. And I think that there's something to that as well, where there is a new type of white person aspiring to be black. Yes. That is overly socially aware, that does a little bit too much, where that could have been explored. But oh well.
0: Listen, maybe we'll actually see the movie and Ali G is actually a modern day Dr. Umar. We'll find out. You know what I mean? Like, it's hard to say how far they're going to take that character. We'll be revisiting, obviously, the Ali G saga at some point, probably next month at some point. In the meantime, I'm Alamin Abdul Mahmoud, and this is Commotion. Marlon Palmer is here, and Elle Jones is here, and Rad Simon Play is here. And I've got one more story that I want to talk to you guys about. Have a listen to this.
8: Right before the Olympics, I went to my therapist, panicked. She was like, what's the worst that could happen? The whole world could laugh at me. She's like, do you think that's reasonable? I was like, oh no.
0: Just in case you need a reminder. So that was a trailer for the new Netflix documentary called Untold, Ray Gun Breaking Badly. It centers on the, I think, now infamous story, right, of the Australian B-girl Ray Gun, the controversy around her, shall we say, subpar performance at the 2024 Olympics. That's when breaking is making its debut at the Olympics. And then you get this documentary. Rad, what else should people know about this doc?
1: I mean, like, a lot of this documentary is you get to hear what happened in Ray Gunn's own words, right? Mm. She gets to walk you through who she is, how she sees this opportunity to compete at the Olympics, the hoops that she went through, how she cleared the competition and kind of got into competing the Olympics.
0: To represent Australia. Yeah.
1: To represent Australia. And then, of course, the backlash and all of that, or her performance and the backlash of all of that. And, like, what's hilarious about this documentary to me is there's still, like, you know, a happy ending for Ray Gunn, like, you know, some acknowledgement for her feelings in the some acknowledgement for her accomplishments and how it's not all like all dreary. But in terms of acknowledging kind of the all the social political impact of her performance, you have other voices sounding off about her as a white woman in the space, a white professor in the space who should have probably known better than to be competing and taking up space in this competition. So I mean, you know, somewhat like you know, filling in a lot or shading in a lot of the edges that we weren't so familiar with, and then ultimately getting Ray Gunn a tour with Richard Branson on one of his boats.
0: I mean, listen, none of the four of us on this panel are Olympians, so I feel like there's a limited amount of space for me to speak here. But let me ask you about this, because there's no question, obviously, that the online backlash to Reagan's Olympic run got pretty big and got pretty toxic and rude. But it's also worth noting, Reagan was not just simply like a naive B-girl who just like walked up and said, I'm going to give it my best shot, and then got that spot. She has a PhD in cultural studies. Her thesis centered on the local breaking scene in Sydney, Australia. Until not that long ago, she was a full-time lecturer at Macquarie University in Australia. You're an academic yourself. What was going through your mind as you were watching this doc?
2: I think I'm perhaps having a bit more empathy in this moment that I'm like publicly failing. I think it's actually kind of funny as an academic because, you know, at the most, normally you get a few grants off entering a community and perhaps appropriating it. And she got all the way to the Olympics. In some ways, it's a biblical story, and the documentary doesn't really address that. And in some ways, you could see it as a story of temptation. You know, what does it gain a woman if she gain the whole world but lose her soul, right? But you have in front of you the temptation of qualifying for the Olympics but not being qualified, and then sort of being like, but it's the Olympics, and not turning back even at the point where you know that you're not ready to be there. And it doesn't really look at that question, like, what could she have done? And so it becomes really about centering her again over the voices again of other breakers, over the whole culture of breaking. So re sort of constituting the sin of her being the center of everything, and then not really exploring like what seems central to me, which is this story where she knew she wasn't ready. She was having panic attacks and she did it anyway. And then when the backlash is inevitable, we now get a documentary that is very much about redeeming her, but perhaps not about holding her accountable to that decision and what she did with inside that culture. And more broadly, what has happened to breaking as a result of this mockery, which is not just of her, but has extended to the art form itself.
0: Well, I was going to say, Al, maybe with a couple of minutes left here, we can close on this. But let me ask you, how much of this story is about her and how much of it is about the larger sort of governing bodies that are responsible for both the integrity and the safety of the competitive sports and all the participants in them?
2: Yeah, they brushed by that. But one of the things that is, I think, left out a bit, like there could be more on, is this idea of what happens when you sportify a culture. Ironically, something she herself wrote about. So you have here a culture and art, one of the elements of hip hop, something that grew on the streets of New York and has spread globally and is very much an art form. And then because the World Dance Association, Federation, whatever they're called, wants to be part of the Olympics and they can't get in ballroom and salsa, they get in breaking. And you see this lack of structure around that. So from the lack of support in Australia, the lack of, for example, a qualifying score to assure that everybody has the quality to go to the Olympics. It's really sort of just, in a sense, breaking was used for this other agenda, and the IOC, Australian sports, all these things didn't really care about it and didn't give the proper support or have the proper structures in place to ensure that this art form is respected. And so there's a kind of disrespect of it that Reagan embodies, but was also systemic. And it's a shame in a way that the documentary really didn't go back to do more on those historic voices, you know, the breakers that created this art form, really looking at that issue, that what happens when something that belongs to the people is corporatized, and why Reagan embodies that.
0: Marlon Palmer, you sit down, you know, you pour yourself a drink and you say, it's time for me to take in this Reagan documentary. You sit down and you take in the glory of this Reagan documentary. What did you make of it?
7: This was Eat, Pray, Love for breakdancing. This is just watching white people fail upwards will always be so entertaining to me. It's like watching magic really just occur over and over again. Because it's incredible that this is someone that she's trying to convince you that she cares about the soul and the essence of breaking. And like she went and got her PhD. She learned all about it and yet somehow still didn't see herself being a white womaning, it was incredible. It was honestly, like, you can't claim to care about something so much and know in your heart you're not ready for this and still go. Caucasity at its finest. I love it.
1: Can I also add, like, the fact that, like, we got a whole documentary, as Marlon put, for a white woman in, but we don't have a documentary on, like, the gold winner at the Olympics.
0: Canadian gold winner.
7: I don't even know who won.
1: Well, Mike, like, you know,
0: we won the gold. This very country that we're in right now won the gold medal in breaking. Yes.
1: I was literally on the phone with the team lead. Like, I went to high school with the team lead of the breaking team. And he's like, yeah, like, we're trying. We got these independent stuff. But no, everyone wants to hear about the ray gun story. That's the one taking up all the oxygen in this space. So,
0: yeah, I think the description of the idea of, like, OK, this was breaking's big moment. And it becomes when you get the documentary of breaking's big moment at the Olympics, it's not a documentary about, hey, here's the journey that it took to get from the streets all the way to the Olympics. It's about how Ray Gunn managed to do this, which is to say it's a disappointment is perhaps an understatement. Okay, we are going to leave it there. I really appreciate your time. You guys, this has been wonderful. Thank you so much for this conversation.
2: Thank you.
1: Thanks for having us.
0: Thanks, everybody. Rad Simon plays a freelance film critic in Toronto. You can find his work at the Globe and Mail, on CTV, and right here on Commotion. L. Jones is a poet and associate professor in the Department of Politics at Mount St. Vincent University in Halifax. And Marlon Palmer is a comedian and co-host of the Extra Gravy podcast. You can catch that documentary, Untold, Ray Gun, Breaking Badly, on Netflix right now. My name is Alamine Abdul Mahmoud. This show is called Commotion. We'll see you on Monday.
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16: 200 years ago, Wilhelm von Humboldt created the public education system. His template was adopted around the world, but is it still fit for purpose in the 21st century? Coming up on Ideas.
17: From CBC News, The World This Hour, I'm Nuruddin Korane. Vancouver's police chief says it is profoundly troubling that one of his officers is facing criminal charges. Kyle Dosange has been with the force for more than two decades. Authorities allege he was involved in a housing development scheme that defrauded 19 victims of approximately $3 million. Amelia John reports.
18: Officers are angry and disappointed.
19: Vancouver Chief Constable Steve Rye says the allegations against Kyle Dosange strike at the heart of public trust. The longtime officer and CEO of Kids Play is accused of defrauding $3 million from 19 victims. Rye says he initially spoke with the RCMP about who might look into the case.
18: It was determined with collective judgment that we would maintain the file.
19: Former Solicitor General Cash Heed was in a supervisory role at the VPD when Dosange was a rookie officer, and calls the 2.5-year covert operation impressive.
20: It's very difficult. I'm sure several of the officers that were involved in this investigation over this period of time knew of the individual.
19: In a statement, Dosange's lawyer says he is innocent of any wrongdoing. He's been suspended from the force as the case moves through the courts. Amelia John, CBC News, Vancouver.
17: A jury has failed to reach a verdict in the Lindsay Clancy murder trial. The case in Massachusetts focused on the mental health of the mother accused of killing her three young children. As Steve Futterman reports, the trial has polarized opinions inside and outside the courtroom.
13: After nearly 40 hours of deliberations, Judge William Sullivan read a note from the jurors.
21: It is with a heavy heart that we report we are unable to come to a unanimous decision and will not be able to.
13: The judge indicated he was ready to declare a mistrial, but defense attorneys, sensing the jury was split 11-1 for acquittal, asked that the jurors be sent back to deliberate longer. The judge said no, the state Supreme Court agreed, and the case came to an end.
21: I'm going to declare that the jury is deadlocked, and I'm going to declare a mistrial.
13: Afterwards, defense attorney Kevin Reddington blamed the one holdout juror.
22: They know that they were robbed by one man for whatever his agenda was.
13: District Attorney Tim Cruz said the priority in this case is still the victim.
23: Children were murdered, and it's our job to seek justice.
13: Prosecutors next have to decide if they will retry the case. Steve Futterman, CBC News, Los Angeles.
17: Canada lost 42,000 jobs in August, but the unemployment rate remains at 6.4%. Statistics Canada releasing those numbers earlier this morning. Employment fell in business, building, and other support services. Also in natural resources, utilities, and the civil service. But manufacturing, hard hit by U.S. tariffs, actually gained 22,000 jobs. Canada created 75,000 jobs in July. Meantime, the U.S. job market rebounded in August, with employers adding 162,000 jobs. The unemployment rate stayed at 4.1%. This latest jobs report could be good news for President Donald Trump, with the health of the economy weighing on voters' minds ahead of the upcoming midterm elections. As special ballots arrive for the upcoming referendum into Albertans' mailboxes, some say they're encountering problems, including incomplete packages. The CBC's Karina Zapata has more.
24: When Donna Ogston received her mail-in ballot package, she started filling it out right away. It wasn't until she got to what was supposed to be the last question that she realized something was off.
25: Well, I checked, actually, about three times before I realized there was no ballot 10.
24: Question 10 asks if Alberta should stay in Canada or start the process of holding a referendum on whether to separate. Ogston worries someone else received two ballots for that question and that she'll miss out on having her say altogether.
25: This is very important to me. I've voted in every election since I was old enough to vote.
24: Ogston has been in touch with Elections Alberta and is still waiting for a solution. Media relations lead Michelle Gurney.
26: Elections Alberta will work really quickly to send out a ballot set that is complete.
24: The deadline to apply for a special ballot has been moved up to September 25th. Karina Zapata, CBC News, Calgary.
17: And that is The World This Hour. For CBC News, I'm Nuruddin Korane.
27: Hi there, I'm CBC meteorologist Ashley Brawweiler. It's going to be a rainy long weekend for most of the island. Rain tonight for the southwest with the chance of showers through central, the west coast, as well as the northern peninsula. Then the rain will arrive by tomorrow afternoon for southern Newfoundland and the Avalon, with central and the west coast seeing that happen through the evening and will be heavy at times through Sunday. 40 to 70 millimeters is possible in that time frame for the Avalon. Other than some scattered showers, the northern peninsula, you get to sit this one out.
28: Welcome to Ideas. I'm Nala Ayed. In 1809, in Prussia, a mid-level bureaucrat, Wilhelm von Humboldt, pulled off an incredible feat. Yet most people have never heard of him.
29: Who was Wilhelm von Humboldt? He was a scholar, he was a man of letters, he was a statesman, and he was an educational reformer. He articulated ideals that would resonate for a long time, until today.
28: In only 18 months, he created the world's first public education system. The template is still being used around the world today. But whether Humboldt's core ideals remain, that is at issue. Humboldt believed the main purpose of education was to create independent, critical thinkers. That was how you built a better and more just society, through the strength of educated individuals from all walks of life. Around the turn of the 19th century, Humboldt wrote,
30: "To judge a man means nothing other than to ask, what content does he give to the form of humanity? What concept should we have of humanity if he were its only representative?"
28: In the first of this two-part series, we looked at the remarkable life and work of Wilhelm von Humboldt. In this final episode, Ideas contributor and economic historian Carl Turner looks at how Humboldt's model of public education came to be adopted throughout the world.
30: Now, if you're like me, you were told when you were young that you needed to get an education. Why? Because that's how you find your place in this world. Education gets you a job. The better the education, the better the job. The better the job, the more money you make. In short, education is the promise of prosperity. But not according to Wilhelm von Humboldt, the person who first came up with the public education system in 1809. For him, it wasn't so much about getting a job. As we discussed in part one, it was about nurturing Bildung. Today, it's a concept that is often synonymous with education. But for Humboldt, Bildung meant much more, and it was at the core of his philosophy of education. Bildung was originally a mystical concept from the Middle Ages that Humboldt later reinterpreted and secularized, originally based on the Christian notion of holding the image of God within oneself in order to strive to be a better human. But Humboldt believed that it was education, not God, that could make one realize their full potential. Humboldt's revised theory of Bildung was not just a reflection of his own philosophy. It also incorporated ideas from some of the great thinkers around his time, people like Jean-Jacques Rousseau. The Swiss-born philosopher was a key member of the European Enlightenment, the Age of Reason. Rousseau died in 1778, 2 years after Humboldt's birth. And Rousseau's book, Emile, A Treatise on the Nature of Education, though somewhat esoteric, was a source of inspiration to Humboldt and his contemporaries. Some of Rousseau's ideas influenced Humboldt's vision of Bildung.
29: It really also reflects this theme of Rousseau's that education is not just about learning a trade or a profession. Rather, it is the education of the whole person in all of his capacities, unconstrained by presumptions that might be created by society or the professions and so on. It has an anti sort of or non-vocational aspect to it. You know, the purpose of Bildung is to create somebody who in all of his fullness, and all of this comes, you know, I think originally from Rousseau, so that he is able to navigate life in just the best way possible.
30: Philip von Turk is the former managing director of the legal department at J.P. Morgan Chase in New York. In his retirement, he returned to graduate school and is a Wilhelm von Humboldt enthusiast.
29: And, you know, one of the things that Humboldt says is everybody should have this foundational education.
30: An educated public? Everyone? Well, that's revolutionary. As Humboldt wrote,
0: if we glance at the most important revolutions in history, we see at once that the greatest number of these originated in the periodical revolutions of the human mind.
30: So how does Humboldt's template for public education get spread around the world? At least the idea of a standardized primary to university structure. Let's go back to the turn of the 19th century. This is the period before Humboldt's model was adopted around the world. Take education in Canada, for example, before it became a country. And of course, what was happening in Canada mirrored, to a certain extent, what was happening south of the border.
1: Education was voluntary. It was tuition-based. It was mostly run by churches, and there were a number of entrepreneurial kinds of initiatives, too, by people who set up educational institutions. It was less available in rural parts of Canada, more available in towns and villages as they grew. There was some state support for schooling in the early part of the 19th century, but it was minimal. Education was delivered in private homes, church basements. There was tutoring. There were grammar schools for boys, and there were academies for girls.
30: Paul Axelrod is professor emeritus at York University's Faculty of Education in Toronto.
1: there wasn't a form of standardization yet in the construction of schooling or in the delivery of education. One of the things that's most interesting about schooling in the early 19th century, late 18th century, is we think of schooling as happening from the bottom up, from elementary, you know, first you build elementary schools and then secondary schools and then universities. That's not exactly the perspective that the authorities and leaders of the various British colonies had. Their initiatives were first about higher education. The first university in Canada was in Windsor, Nova Scotia in 1791, and an Anglican institution called King's College. There was a King's College in New Brunswick in 1800, and one planned for Upper Canada, Ontario, in the early 19th century, but it didn't get off the ground until 1843. The reason for this is because the British authorities and the people that ran the colonies on their behalf wanted leadership. They wanted clergymen. The ideal was that Christian higher learning, with an emphasis certainly in Upper Canada on Anglicanism, would be the leading light of the community. And those that didn't become clergymen, well, they would probably work in government positions or have other kinds of high status positions of responsibility. So getting the right leadership was considered important. In Quebec, is in the 17th century, in the 1660s, the Grand Seminaire was created. That eventually became Laval University. So the provision of education for large numbers of people wasn't the highest priority at the outset. Now, the priority for people living in this, in these wilderness communities, especially those that were in rural areas, was that they had to survive. They had to build their homes. They had to plant their crops. There wasn't a huge amount of time for schooling. But it wasn't entirely absent, as I've pointed out. And the appetite for schooling grows as we move through the 19th century.
2: In fact, this growing appetite for a comprehensive system of education is happening around the world.
1: Education, publicly funded, eventually compulsory and free elementary education, is a campaign that is happening in England, in Ireland, in the United States, and elsewhere. And it had actually happened even earlier in Prussia in the 18th century.
2: Indeed, thanks to our man Wilhelm von Humboldt. His public education system was attracting a lot of international attention. Americans, for example, were traveling to Prussia to check it out. Philip von Turk.
29: When the Americans came over here, they would see that and say, hey, this is pretty good. We're going to do this in our country too.
2: One of these Americans was Horace Mann from Massachusetts. An abolitionist and Whig politician, he came to be known as the father of American education. This was in part because of a significant trip he made in 1843. While honeymooning with his second wife, Mary Tyler Peabody, a teacher and also an education reformer, they visited various countries throughout Europe, including Prussia. Both Mann and his wife were struck by how advanced Prussia's education system was compared to the United States.
29: You know, Horace Mann would bring back the system, the Prussian educational system, and set it up in Massachusetts, from where it spread to New York and other states.
1: There was almost like an international conversation going on.
2: Paul Axelrod.
1: As unlikely as that might seem, about the need and importance for schooling. And some of the common themes are, this is a time of state building and nation building. It's also a time of economic change, but these various countries, the United States, Canada, and England, are at different points in their own economic development, and yet they bring about compulsory schooling around the 1870s at the same time.
2: So in Canada, the United States, and elsewhere, public education systems are beginning to spring up. And they're inspired by the Prussian system of education, a system Wilhelm von Humboldt devised. And it's a system in which everything from teacher training, curricula, textbooks, and exams are standardized and administered by the state. Government officials also thought this would create a more orderly society.
1: They believed that we needed schools to provide order. And the order would come from cultivating the values of loyalism, loyalty to the British crown, So that would be a theme that would be taught, promoted in the schools. Respect for emerging middle-class values, respect for property, respectability, strong discipline. And there was also a social class dimension to this as well. This is a period when workers, the immigration numbers are quite huge. Some come to build canals. Irish workers are building canals, and there's a sort of caricatured, stereotypical view of them that they're not disciplined, nor are their children. Well, we better get their kids in schools so that we can mold and moderate their behavior. Again, these are caricatures. People defined each other in this era through assumptions about their race and their national origins and assigned motives. We wouldn't do that now. It was done then. Virtually everyone did. And so schools are there to provide the kind of regulation, molding of behavior for the creation of citizens that could participate in community life.
2: Of course, there's a dangerous side to this type of social modeling. Humboldt's ideal was to graduate independent thinkers, able to critique the state to make it better, not be puppets of the government. And then there's the question, who is public education for? Well, it's for the public, everyone. So what happens when the state doesn't want everyone in the same classroom?
1: We know more about that now than we used to as a result of the research that's happened around the issue of residential schools. You know, the perceptions of Aboriginals in the 19th century were twofold, I would say. And I would argue that these were common views. It would be hard to find people, non-Aboriginal people, who didn't share these views. On the one hand, they were perceived as warlike and threatening, and you find the word barbarous used in many publications. Something to be feared, unknown, and confronted as white settlers settled in Canada. On the other hand, there was this perception of Aboriginals and Indigenous people as childlike, a kind of extension of nature that should be perhaps dealt with. This was a caricatured, of course, inaccurate view. And the ways in which Aboriginals should be dealt with is through repression or pushed aside by settlement or assimilated. And this was the goal of the schools for Aboriginals that were created both before the formal rise of residential schools and after. These schools were run by Christian organizations, and converting Aboriginals to Christianity was a huge priority. They were not going to enter public schooling. They were going to be educated, if at all, through the separate system. And that was formalized in the early 1880s. And we know that the kinds of conditions that existed in those schools were very difficult, brutal. The kind of treatment that these children experienced has been exposed for what it is. And the impact was severe.
2: And in the pursuit of education for all, yet another group is left out, African Canadians.
1: Yeah, so how were African Canadian students treated during this period? The welcome mat really wasn't rolled out. Now, one of the unintended consequences of the separate school system in Ontario and similarly in Nova Scotia was that legislation was used to create separate schools for Black students, but in ways that were questionable, possibly not even entirely legal. School boards were under such pressure from their communities that when kids showed up in class, Black kids, many parents objected to them being there. And so by using some of the technical components of the Separate Schools Act, where a certain number of kids in the community were of a particular religious denomination, or in this case, race, they would be educated separately. And certainly it appears they were forced out of some schools. Now, some black educators actually didn't mind that because it meant that the kids were not going to be subjected to mistreatment in schools with other kids who weren't black. And, you know, they may have experienced less difficulty in some of the separate schools. Ontario's rule was that every kid had to go to school, and where there were sufficient numbers of kids, and it was a very low number to justify the creation of a separate school for blacks, they were created.
2: So this flawed and questionably public school system continues to be built in Canada, and more people are seeing the value of an education. Paul Axelrod.
1: There is an emerging sense of the need for literacy. You know, as farming becomes more important, and this is still overwhelmingly an agricultural world in Canada, farmers need to know increasingly how to read, and they need to be numerate in order to participate in trade and commerce. And this is a motivation to send children to school as well. There's a social status associated with having some degree of education, and especially for those who are sent to these academies and grammar schools that, again, they were very different in quality and even purpose. Some of them look like elementary schools, some of them looked more like high schools, and even others felt themselves sophisticated enough to be almost like the early years of university. So there was a real range of these schools. It's also a time of economic change, but these various countries, the United States, Canada, and England, are at different points in their own economic development, and yet they bring about compulsory schooling around the 1870s at the same time. So economic change is certainly one of the motivations, but it's not the only one that weighed into the building of public education. There's also the perception of childhood that was evolving through this time. You know, before the rise of schooling, kids spent most of their time in the world of adults. Kids were working. There wasn't a distinctively formally carved out world of childhood. But in the 19th century, there was lots of discussion about children and their nature and their potential. And you had a couple of competing views. Jean-Jacques Rousseau, the philosopher, believed that children were born innocent or born as blank slates, the tabula rasa, whether they were innocent flowers to be grown and nurtured and watered and aided, or whether they were blank slates upon which values could be implanted and embedded and improved with proper guidance. That was one view. And who could do that? Teachers could contribute to that. Schools could contribute to that. There's another view of children, sort of fundamentalist Christian view, that they were born with original sin. And the challenge was to ensure that their potentially animalistic behavior did not overwhelm their moral character. And the school's job was to contain the negative side of a child's nature. And so that required discipline, and that required even repression. And, you know, you might even need to beat the bad parts out of the child. Spare the rod and spoil the child. That notion arises in that time. So corporal punishment was used. But all of these things are, notwithstanding the differences in their perceptions of children, are leading to an argument that schooling matters, and schooling on a broad scale matters.
2: Humboldt's template for a system of public education continues to be adapted around the world. I want to go back a bit in time, back to when Humboldt first constructed this system, to discuss another of his crowning achievements, our modern university. Universities have been around for centuries, but this was a radical rethink, and it was born at the brand new University of Berlin, founded by Humboldt in 1810. I
30: I believe that I can rightly claim that the teaching system in this state has received new impetus from me. And although I have only been in office for a year, many signs of my administrative work will remain. Something which affects me personally more directly than anything else is the establishment of a new university here in Berlin.
2: Humboldt said his new university would be, quote, the mother of all modern universities. It was based on Humboldt's philosophy of education, the importance of an all-around education and academic freedom in order to conduct critical research that would discover new truths. It originally had four areas of study: philosophy, medicine, law, and theology. Philip von Turk.
29: So the way that these things got reflected in the university was that he put an emphasis, or he saw the role of the university as a place to acquire new knowledge. That meant research. And an important part of this concept was that it had to be free. It should enable professors, together with their students, you know, working shoulder to shoulder, to pursue things that were of interest to them. Academic freedom, very important concept. People could follow up their interests, and this led to great breakthroughs in all fields. You know, we think of the university as a research institution developing all sorts of new knowledge. We think perhaps of, you know, medicine, where they had one breakthrough after the other, coming up with new vaccines and anatomy and all kinds of stuff, but also physics, chemistry, the natural sciences. Geology was a big deal. Without geology, which got people used to the notion of deep time, Darwin would not have been possible, because deep time is a very important concept in the notion of evolution. But also in various scholarly subjects, languages, linguistics, biblical studies. People began to look at the Bible in a new way. And all of these things had enormous ramifications. The aunt of Ralph Waldo Emerson got very worried when his older brother wanted to go to Germany to study theology, because she was afraid he would lose his faith. Because of all of this new work that was going on in terms of theology and religion and, you know, biblical studies. So across the board, people were doing all of this new stuff. And it led to armies of people, Americans, you know, going over there. In order to be like a first-rate doctor or a first-rate theologian, a first-rate scholar of any sort, you would go to Germany and spend time there. You learn a language. You know, you sit in on the lectures of the great professors. And by the way, you know, we haven't even talked about the great philosophers. Kant, Fichte, Schelling, Hegel, Schopenhauer, Nietzsche. Who were the great French philosophers of that time? How many can you think of? Yes, there were some English philosophers in the 18th century. But in the 19th century, the center of the intellectual world, that was Germany. And why was that? It was because of this incredible university system that had been set up, you know, first modeled at University of Berlin, but then, you know, it caught on. The first institution in the United States that very deliberately took this on was Johns Hopkins, you know, and they, among other things, set up a medical faculty, sort of modeled on the German medical faculty. So people did a lot of research at Johns Hopkins. So what is the degree that you get for research? It's called a PhD, right? So there was basically this new degree that was invented for the new university, the new graduate school. And by the way, once you start people doing research, you have to publish it. So guess what? You have to set up a university printing press. So Johns Hopkins was the first university to have a printing press. You know, this was eventually picked up by all the leading universities in this country. So there was an enormous continuing impact, not free from controversy, of course. You know, some people would say, well, you know, if you get too focused on research, maybe that narrows you and so on. But nonetheless, it was an incredible development in education in the world at the college and university level.
2: So Humboldt's model for the modern university is being adopted around the world. Well, bits and pieces of it are.
3: Imitated, at least, but mainly selectively in other countries.
2: Mitchell Ash is professor emeritus of modern history at the University of Vienna in Austria.
3: It's a mistake to believe that they simply took the German approach and pasted it onto their own systems. It didn't quite work that way. Each country adapted the basic principles and then adapted them to their own circumstances. And that's true, and especially true in the United States. American Research University was created by pulling together the German approach with the American and British bachelor, which is based on general education at first, and other things to create a kind of hybrid. That's this hybridity, this mix of approaches, is the secret of the success of the American system, along with the fact that no one believes that the state should finance it all. You could have civil society founding universities, Catholic universities, city universities, state universities, private universities. This variety of possible universities is the secret of success of the American system. And that's not Humboldt. Humboldt would not have understood how that worked, although he might have approved it. He certainly would not have thought that it would be possible in Germany. And most Germans still don't think it's the right way to go.
2: In 1949, the University of Berlin's name was changed in recognition of Wilhelm von Humboldt's tremendous contribution to education. It's now called the Humboldt University of Berlin. Today, Humboldt is a very much revered figure in Germany, but during his lifetime, his educational ideals came under fierce attack. We'll talk about that next.
16: 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You can also hear ideas on the CBC Listen app or wherever you get your podcasts. I'm Nala Ayed. In 1809, Wilhelm von Humboldt developed a model for the delivery of public education that was later adopted around the world. His other great achievement was modernizing the university system. We return to part two of Carl Turner's documentary series, Humboldt's Ghost.
2: While Canada and the United States were busy putting their spin on Humboldt's vision for higher education, in Prussia, his vision is coming under attack. Philip von Turk.
29: There was a reaction that began to set in, went pretty far along by 1819, the Karlsbad Decree, and the old reactionary aristocrats were beginning to resume power.
2: In 1819, German dramatist and writer August Friedrich Ferdinand von Kotzebue mocked the liberal ideals that were growing in popularity amongst the university students. Because of this, Karl Ludwig Sand, a theologian student, was enraged and plotted to kill him. The murder shocked the Prussian aristocracy, who feared for the survival of the monarchy. A conference was called in the town of Karlsbad that led to a set of reactionary decrees that cracked down on the press, liberal reforms, and student activism. This crackdown was not only at the university level, but at all levels of Humboldt's public education system.
29: And to some extent, the people who motivated, say, the primary school system had their wings clipped. And so the focus maybe was not so much on the object is to create the full human being untrammeled by the dictates of society and government and so on. That sort of began to lose its drive. And instead, you know, the notion became more, oh, the schools are to train people to serve their country. You know, a very different focus. You may not see it when you look at a school, and you may have to sort of appreciate what happened before. But so that primary education as a mandatory thing with all of these developments, you know, the inspection of the schools, professional training of teachers, all of these things, that stayed, but maybe not quite with the same spirit. Although, interestingly, what began to happen was that a lot of the teachers, some of them are very smart guys, tended to get involved with the revolutionary forces that were sort of brewing in Germany and the rest of Europe in the 1840s. And they would get into trouble because of that, and they were forced out, and some of them emigrated to this country.
2: the United States.
29: And other places. So there was an enormous tension. So it continued, the primary schooling and so on, but maybe with a sort of a different emphasis. The educational system at the university level, that continued to thrive as well. You know, people would have to kind of watch what they said to some extent. You know, there were censors. There were limits to academic freedom. And then the high school, the Gymnasium, as it is called in Germany. Or you might just say a word about that. Why Gymnasium? You know, English, it sounds like gymnasium. Why is that? I mean, well, it goes back to the Greek. And gymnasium in Greek, comes from the word gymnos, which means naked. And this comes from the fact that Greek athletes were naked when they did their sports. You ran the 100-yard sprint in your birthday suit and, you know, sort of heavily oiled with olive oil and whatnot. And then, you know, between the sprints and the shot putting and

0: having tradespeople learn Greek. And there was a sort of idealistic aspect about this, not especially practical. And the fact of the matter is that the gymnasium was an elite institution. And, you know, even until fairly recently, to complete a gymnasium education.
1: What we would call a high school education.
0: You know, and I'm talking about the generation of my father and our own generation. You know, you did your final exam at a gymnasium, you were somebody. And that was a very small percentage of the population. And then it gave you the right to go to university. But it was an elite institution. And, you know, elites kind of appealed to reactionary aristocrats. So a lot of these things continued. But the impetus, the original fire that motivated this stuff, you know, may have been lost, you know, and people have to defend what education is about.
1: That original fire, Bill Dung, going to school to fulfill your inner potential, to learn how to learn, and learn how to judge the world around you with insight and knowledge, that was what education was about for Humboldt. But as we see with the Carlsbad decrees, Bill Dung is downright dangerous, especially if you are an aristocrat committed to the status quo. But the days left of real power were numbered for the royal courts of Europe. And by the middle of the 19th century, the urgent driver of conformity was economic. The Industrial Revolution.
2: Even in Germany, whatever Humboldt may have thought, it was very quickly became a training ground for the industrial state.
1: Gabor Maté is an acclaimed Canadian author and physician. He's also a former high school English teacher. He says the impact of rapid industrialization that started in the 1830s transformed the purpose of education in Prussia, today's modern Germany. Prussia was feeling the pressure of falling behind other countries.
2: In Germany, it was trying to catch up with the British Empire in terms of industrialization, science, technology, and military. And I think the schools became very quickly a template for training people for industrialized capitalism.
1: This meant profound changes to the Humboldtian ideals of education.
2: It's in the nature of any system, socioeconomic, political system, to co-opt every one of its sub-institutions to its larger purposes. So the average teacher goes into education, at least in part, because they just want to help educate kids, which is a sacred task. The average physician goes into medicine, in addition to whatever personal motives that might have, like myself, like, you know, including wanting to make a good living, but also because I wanted to serve humanity and I wanted to help people. But the system has a way of co-opting everything. Now, it's not in the interests of an industrialized, mechanized, technologized, uniformity-seeking capitalist industrial system to have people who are spontaneous, who are in touch with their emotions and will not do things they don't want to do, people who know how to think independently. There's room for that in some narrow areas, but by and large, what the system wants, and I'm not talking about a conspiracy here, any system is self-organizing. It'll create the sub-institutions that'll serve its larger ideological and economic interests. So the schools have been suborned into promoting an industrialized model, which actually is what happened in Germany in the 19th century. Whatever Humboldt's original vision may have been, it was very quickly co-opted into the needs of the expanding militaristic, industrial, capitalist, imperial, Prussian state apparatus.
1: So what happened to Humboldt's core tenet of education? Bill Dung. The visualization of one's inner potential, self-cultivation, the pursuit of knowledge for the sake of knowledge, the belief that the goal of education is to nurture this in all of us. Philip von Turk.
0: It is the great tragedy of Germany that Humboldt's, all the stuff that he did, was not allowed to thrive. And we don't even look back to the early 19th century because we are fixated on the 20th century. We look at all the terrible things that happened in Germany in the 20th century. All of that sort of eclipses what happened.

0: in the early 19th century in Germany, in Prussia, when that was really the leading light in Europe. And by the way, one of the things that can be discussed here is the enormous impact that this had on the French, on the English, and the Americans. You know, there were armies of Americans who went over to Prussia to study what was going on there. So I think, you know, this is a worthwhile project that you're doing.
1: That is to shine a light on what education was meant to be, at least according to the creator of the world's first public education system and modern university, a visionary and revolutionary thinker. But what of Wilhelm von Humboldt's legacy today? Mitchell Ash.
2: So Humboldt's legacy is now, I think it's fair to say, is the legacy of a symbol. He is taken to be a symbol for research for its own sake. First of all, the idea that research doesn't have to be immediately useful to be valuable. He didn't invent that idea, but he did believe that higher education should be based on that idea. And anyone who still believes that certainly can think of Humboldt as a symbol of their views, and he would have agreed with that. The idea that learning should have Bildung, should happen through Bildung, through self-cultivation, the Germans call it research-based learning, forschendes Lernen, has pretty much been defeated by the institution of mass higher education. Humboldt probably never would have thought that 30 to 50% of an age group was going to be in a position to carry out his ideals simply because they wouldn't be intellectually prepared for it. And he was right. That's in his day, at most 1% or 2% of an age group went to university. So now we have a completely different universe. So Humboldt now, at that level, is a symbol of what had to die in order to make mass higher education succeed. I'm putting that very bitterly because I'm a believer in liberal arts education and I still think it's possible, but unfortunately, it only works in small college settings really well. It works in some parts of universities as well where you can create niches to make it work with seminar-based instruction and so on, but for genuine mass higher education, Humboldt's approach is probably not well-suited. And there's a tremendous irony there in Germany, at least, that Humboldt's name got revived and had acquired almost cult status precisely in the 60s and 70s when the mass higher education was finally being instituted in the German system. And it was simply dysfunctional from the get-go. So we now have the so-called Bologna process.
1: In 1999, the Bologna Accord linked universities across Europe by standardizing their programs.
2: Where you have really concentrated, specialized bachelor degrees, and general education is unknown, unless you take a degree in general studies. And Humboldt would have been shocked by that.
1: And the question is there still a place for Humboldt's ideals?
2: Yeah, well, the irony that I just tried to describe is that his name is still very present in higher education discourse, because his ideals, utopian as they were, are still deeply attractive to people. And the idea that Humboldt for everyone is an ideal that we should strive for is still very attractive, even if it's simply impossible to imagine it's actually being realized. The most gifted students in an age cohort can actually make it work, even today, because they choose for themselves what courses they're going to take, and they do well in all of them. And there are such people, and they're the 1% of Humboldt's day, and they're still around. So the system makes it possible for them to do that, and that's good. But the idea of structuring the entire university around that system led to students taking 7 years to do their first degree. And the state simply said, we can't afford that. And the parents said, we can't afford that. So Bologna was introduced, which is based on nothing more than the British bachelor, a six-semester, one-discipline bachelor degree. It's been modified. You can do better than that now in Germany, and you can study more than one subject, but it's still very highly specialized and not very research-based. And the whole idea of having a bachelor is not an import from the United States. That's simply a legend that was invented by people who wanted to stop this whole thing. Humboldt, that has nothing to do with Humboldt. But they continued to evoke his name. And in Sunday speeches, so to speak, by university presidents and rectors, because the ideal is still admirable. And also because there is no alternative, apparently, on the horizon that will actually inspire people the way Humboldt's ideas can still inspire people. Sort of a neoliberal, commercial, practical knowledge-based get-a-job education doesn't inspire people. Maybe it's what they think they have to have, but it doesn't inspire them to become better human beings the way the Humboldt ideal could.
1: If, like me, you felt there was something missing from your education, something there in the shadows, you're right. It's Humboldt's ghost, refusing to leave, haunting the hallways with murmurings about what education was meant to be.
2: It's funny, a gentleman named Jürgen Rüttgers, who was Minister of Education and Research in Germany in the 1990s, and then became Prime Minister of North Rhine-Westphalia, Germany's largest, most populous state, proclaimed famously twice that Humboldt was dead. He said, "It may sound paradoxical, but we must reinvent the Humboldtian University in order to preserve it." It's funny how some sophisticated German politicians have figured out how to make even the death of Humboldt into a successful policy slogan. They don't mean it badly or negatively. They mean it has to be modernized, and maybe they will someday succeed. But what we now have is kind of a zombie Humboldt. That's why I titled my piece Humboldt the Undead. The idea, a kind of a fractured idea of Humboldt, I call it Humboldt in quotes, is now circulating through the German system without actually being able to survive, except in certain niche locations. In the American system, the name of Humboldt, as you said, is simply unknown if you're not an expert. But the idea that liberal arts is entering this position, is getting into the position where general education in the true sense of the term is only going to be possible in small colleges in niche locations, is already there. And that's simply because it wasn't about being useful. It wasn't about making money. It was about cultivating one's own personality and one's own intellect in the service of improving society. And that ideal is simply now laughed at in today's neoliberal universe. Status isn't determined by that sort of thing anymore. And the irony there, of course, is that the allies, the allies of the neoliberal revolution, transfer of power, so to speak, in higher education, the most loyal allies are in fact the parents of the students, and in many cases the students themselves, because they want to see a return on their investment. Higher education costs so much money, they can be forgiven, it seems to me, for wanting to know whether their children are going to have the chance to make it back, that money, pay that money back someday. And so the highfalutin ideals simply take second or third or tenth place in comparison with the drive to get enough to make it work.
1: It's dangerous to pull a figure from their historical context. We're all a product of our time, and we should be judged accordingly. But it's so tempting to do this with Humboldt. So let's flip this around. What if we pulled him from the year 1809 and let him walk around the 21st century? What would Wilhelm von Humboldt think of us? Mitchell Ashe.
2: I can't pretend to know. I think he would find it all very strange, because the whole idea of mass higher education or even mass public education was simply strange to anyone in his day. He would have had to, first of all, just get his mind around the idea that that actually happened and that it became possible to do. That meant, ironically, that the, shall we say, the modernization approach of his bosses who did the Prussian state reforms actually paid off in the long run by creating the conditions for a dynamic economy that ultimately produced the wealth that made it possible to pay for this, all of this. And the question of whether that money is still there or whether it's going other places is, of course, a political question that he would have understood perfectly well, because there were debates about where to put money, where the state should put money in his day too. It was just not something he engaged in. But otherwise, I think it would be fair to say that he would have been deeply shocked and appalled by the high level of specialization that now exists in modern education systems. And also by the simple fact that in order to make that kind of level of specialization work, you really have to go back to a kind of rote memory approach to learning to get the basics at least down. And so research-based approach to the basic courses in a subject is simply out of the question. We're back to memorization, or at least to learning out of a textbook and mastering the basics by memory. He wouldn't have liked that at all. But he might, being brilliant as he was, he might have understood why it happened.
1: And what would be Humboldt's reaction to what is happening on campuses right now? in particular, the crackdown on freedom of expression. That was not his vision for the modern university.
2: One of Humboldt's key ideals was the freedom of teaching and research, teaching and learning, actually. In Humboldt's university, that is to say, in the Prussian universities of the early 19th century, students also had freedom. It wasn't just the professors who had the freedom to teach what they wished. The students could decide what courses to take. There were no fixed curricula. Now, we have to remember, as I've said, that it was only 1 or 2% of the age group, so they could use this freedom and not just become despairing because they had no orientation. Most of them were in a position to actually be able to use that freedom productively. With today's fixed curriculum, the freedom of learning is pretty much gone. Your choice is basically which required courses do you choose to take in order to be able to get to the next courses. The Bologna system in Europe has instituted that quite effectively, unfortunately. So we could say that that level of freedom is gone, at least at the first level of the bachelor degree, except at certain institutions, elite institutions that can afford to give students the freedom that they used to have under Humboldt. But we have to remember that what has gone by the wayside, and that's one thing that has gone by the wayside, but the freedom of academic freedom in the classical sense of a professor being able to decide what to teach according to her or his own lights is in danger today from two sides. From, first of all, from the dictators, authoritarian rulers, and this is a well-known danger, but also from those who believe that they know exactly what is wrong with the old colonial ideals and the old white men and their ideas, and they know exactly how to replace them with 3 or 4 philosophers who they think have really discovered the key to modern wisdom. That's also a danger to academic freedom. And that's where I think this idea of safe space needs to be reformed. It's not just a place where students who think of themselves as coming from professed groups can talk with each other. That's needed, of course, but it's also, we also need a concept of a safe space where students can speak with each other about anything without feeling as though they're going to get hit over the head by some self-certainty, either by conservatives or lefties. That's still needed, and that's not, it's not clear where that's going to be coming from unless the institution itself and its leadership makes it happen, makes it not only possible, but makes it actually happen. And today's higher education leaders don't seem to have the self-confidence that higher education leaders used to have in this kind of thing. They feel like they're under such pressure to bring in third-party funding and to please the parents and to please their state sponsors or their local sponsors or whatever sponsors that they kind of cave when there's a threat and somebody starts getting loud instead of standing up for academic freedom in its true sense. And that's unfortunate. I think Humboldt would understand if someone would say, academic freedom needs to be enforced by the leadership of higher education, because it won't be enforced by anyone else.
1: Philip von Turk.
0: You know, sometimes people think, well, you know, we're 200 years beyond that now, so we must be better. And, you know, we're beyond that now. And I think that often that's a mistake. People lose really what a motivating spirit is behind a particular time. It's worth recovering. If you want to focus on Western history, European history, you know, the birth of Romanticism, where people also began to think about the untrammeled development of the human self, the human being, you know, this is where you have to go. And there are lessons there that are important for our own time, you know, but you have to learn how to listen. And you have to get an angle on why these things matter. And I think that reflecting on Humboldt and what he did is a way of recovering something very important that happened in those early years.
1: In 1792, long before he was tasked with reforming education, Humboldt wrote about the importance of Bildung.
3: Whatever does not spring from man's free choice, or is only the result of instruction and guidance, does not enter into his very being, but still remains alien to his true nature. He does not perform it with truly human energies, but merely with mechanical exactness.
1: Almost like a prophecy, Humboldt wrote that the goal of education is to create independent, critical thinkers. And should we fail, he said the state would produce
3: slaves, rather than a nation of free and independent men.
4: 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Web producer, Lisa Ayuso. Acting senior producer, Lisa Godfrey. Greg Kelly is the executive producer of Ideas. And I'm Nala Ayed.
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8: Bob Odenkirk is an Emmy-winning actor you might know from shows like Better Call Saul and Breaking Bad. He'll be here to talk about playing an action star in his 60s in his new movie and how risk is a through line throughout his career.
9: From CBC News, The World This Hour, I'm Nuruddin Korane. Two new reports on the outlook of Alberta separation have been released, and they paint two very different pictures. It's a choice Alberta voters will be weighing in next month's referendum. Josh McLean has more.
10: While the grievances are real, separation is not the solution.
11: A clear stance from Canada West Foundation President Gary Marr. The think tank's new report outlines some of the potential pitfalls with separation, including upfront costs of $200 billion and concerns Alberta's economy could shrink.
10: The assumptions that some of the leave side would make here in Alberta are not well grounded in the factual experience of other jurisdictions.
11: A second report from the separatist Alberta Transition Council is more optimistic. Keith Wilson is the group's co-lead.
12: We know each of the services and functions that the federal government provides, so we can plan for the transition of them.
11: And while it's hypothetical at the moment, the stakes are high. Errol Mendez is a constitutional expert at the University of Ottawa.
13: This is hugely significant and serious, not just for Canada, but even globally. And so it should be taken very seriously.
11: Josh McLean, CBC News, Calgary.
9: The triple murder case of Lindsay Clancy has ended in a mistrial. Jurors in Massachusetts deliberated for the past 7 days, but were not able to reach a decision. 36-year-old Clancy is accused of killing her three young children. Her defense argued she was not criminally responsible due to her bipolar disorder and postpartum depression. Clancy's lawyer, Kevin Reddington, says the health system failed Clancy and women like her.
14: If anything, this case showed clearly and unequivocally the woeful deficiency that women have when they're pregnant, when they have babies, and God forbid, when they're on medication because of postpartum depression, postpartum psychosis. It is just horrible what we saw in this trial.
9: Prosecutors say the investigation did not establish Clancy's actions were due to her mental state, but they are not yet saying if they will request another trial. Toronto police have arrested a 24-year-old man in connection with an arson attack outside the home of Liberal MP Salma Zahid. A suspect poured an accelerant onto two vehicles in the home's driveway and set fire to them. Roshvin Crofton is facing 5 charges, including arson causing property damage and failure to comply with a probation order. Police are still trying to identify a second suspect. A new report titled Canada's Changing Climate has a stark warning for the country. It says almost all forms of extreme weather will get worse in the decades to come. And even under the best emission scenarios, dramatic climate change impacts are nearly guaranteed for Canada. Anayat Singh reports.
15: There's now a significant amount of warming baked in that we have to adapt and adjust to.
16: Ryan Ness